0: bond sell-off that spans not just the US, but from Japan to Australia and also to Europe as well. It's interesting when it comes to Australia, we could see perhaps a little bit more respite here, given how close the RBA is seen to be near its neutral rate. But at the moment, we're seeing Aussie bonds really set to track Treasuries lower on these Fed hike bets there. So the situation remains. So even as we see a bit of a pullback when it comes to any sort of volatility when it comes to energy pricing. But take a look at what else we're watching, particularly when it comes to oil. With Brent coming online, we are seeing downside of about 0.4%. Really a pretty steady picture, though, even as we have President Trump now coming back to resume threats to set upon more strikes on Iran, despite, of course, in the previous day saying that he was going to refrain. The president now saying that if Iran didn't agree to US's peace terms, we may have to give them another big hit. But it is getting to the point where I think parts of the market, when it comes to volatility, at least are looking a little bit more sanguine. Gold, for example, kind of holding on to those losses as the impasse keeps those rate hike bets high. Let's bring our markets reporter Anthony Stevens for more context around this. And Anthony, that sort of, I don't know if it's too early to call it a dislocation, but certainly at least a temporary disconnect between where we're seeing oil prices and where we're seeing bond traders continuing to take off is quite interesting.
1: Yeah, I think the focus has moved away from the day-to-day kind of announcements and how long the Straits of Hormuz are going to be closed, right? The poly market odds of the Hormuz staying closed until June is pretty much at like the, you know, at 30% of it being open, right? So this is driving a much larger move in expected inflation, and that is what is causing this move in yields. It's important to note the flow dynamics around yields yesterday, right? That we saw pretty much kind of cutaway selling in treasuries, right? People were cutting positions. $15 billion of treasury block trades went up yesterday. Volumes were three times the normal volumes. This is very similar to JGBs. JGBs were around two times the normal volumes. Treasury options were around 25% normal volumes. And treasury options volatility has increased 20% in 2 days. So there's a bit of panic here on the yield front. And that's because, as you guys alluded to earlier, there is a lack of policy initiative here. People are in wait-and-see mode, right? And you end up with a new Fed governor who may or may not do anything about the inflation spike. So the bond market wants to move ahead of this dynamic. So probability of a Fed doing anything on the next two meetings is zero.
0: What does that leave the AI trade then, Anthony?
1: Yeah, so this back and forth happened very sharply last night, actually. You saw momentum trades and tech open 3 to 5% lower and then scream all the way back to flat, right, as the fundamentals do battle with yield expectations. So we have a JP Morgan tech conference tonight in the U.S. We have NVIDIA earnings tonight in the U.S. And there's a lot of expectation that the fundamentals will remain strong. So there are buyers on every dip in tech while the fundamentals remain strong. But the hurdle rate to those gains keeps ratcheting higher as these risk-free rates go higher, right? So we are setting up for quite a big battle in the next couple of months about whether the earnings growth can overwhelm these higher yields.
2: Right. Anthony Stevens, Bloomberg Market Producer, there joining us from Hong Kong. Let's get more on the markets with Jonathan Gardner, Chief Asian DM Equity Strategist at Morgan Stanley. Jonathan, really good to see you in person again.
3: Nice to see you.
2: I mean, Anthony was just talking to perhaps some of the challenges on the AI narrative and how global debt is really on that massive sell-off. What are the implications for the equity space when you're seeing yields rise so high?
3: So when you think about equities, obviously there are two components. There's earnings growth, where the revisions are generally strong, but particularly in upstream sectors like AI-related capex. And then there's the discount rate, which is where those yields come in. And yes, nominal yields are backing up, but we tend to be more interested in looking at real yields because equities are a real asset class. And real yields are also rising. So 10-year TIPS yields are about 2.15. nothing to be too alarmed about. The recent peak from 2023 was higher, but it will probably push valuations down a little bit from current levels. But the underlying earnings growth, particularly here in Japan, is strong enough that it means that we have upside to our targets. So our topics target, for example, 4,300, we think that's eminently achievable over the next 12 months.
2: I was going to say, especially here in Japan, when we're talking about real yields, that story that Japan is back, which sort of got started at around the time this Morgan Stanley MUFG event started about 2-3 years back, is that still intact with the Iran war going, with the oil shock, given how dependent Japan is on the Middle East?
3: Yeah, it actually dates back probably to the middle of the last decade when the famous three arrows of Abenomics really began to work together. So monetary, fiscal policy and, I guess, sort of structural reform, particularly corporate governance reform for equities. But there's been bumps along the way, notably during COVID, which was an enormous shock for the global economy. But Japan has tended to navigate it quite well, and the basic policy parameters are intact. And I would emphasize that Japan's fiscal position is far stronger than many people understand it to be. There's declining gross and net debt to GDP ratio, and the underlying fiscal position is about a 1-2% of GDP budget deficit. It's actually the best in the G7. So I don't think there's particular concern from a Japan perspective about the rise in yields. I would point out that JGB 10-year yields are still 40 basis points below German 10-year yields in the Eurozone. So, you know, Japan is still able to fund itself in its own currency at very low yields.
2: We've been talking about inflation being above that BOJ 2% target for the last 4 years, and then you have the oil shock and you have the supply chain disruptions. At what point does it become painful for not only households, but for businesses, and it gets reflected on the earnings potential?
3: Yes, it's certainly the case that if you say look at the consumer sectors and some of the downstream industries, there is pressure on earnings. There are downward earnings revisions. But Japan has many points of strength in semiconductors, IT, capital goods, defense-related spending, also energy-related spending, that in aggregate it has a very positive breadth of revisions. In fact, it's the most positive. It's number one globally. S&P is in number two. And the Eurozone, in fact, is the one with downward revisions in aggregate.
2: When it comes to that tech strength, semiconductor-related strength, of course, we can't forget South Korea.
3: Yes.
2: Incredible rally, though. I mean, at one point, what, we surpassed 8,000. Where do you see that market going?
3: So we've set across our coverage very wide bear to bull target ranges going forward. So that certainly applies for KOSPI. So 6,000 is the bear, 10,000 is the bull. And we can trade within that range as these global forces buffet the markets. Korea, for example, is a large oil importer, but like Japan, it has a very high degree of sensitivity to some of these upstream CapEx beneficiaries, and particularly the semiconductor and memory area. And on that side of things, the earnings revisions continue to be very strong, and my coverage colleagues, the coverage is led by my colleague Sean Kim, are very constructive.
2: Yeah, I mean, I think it was your colleague Sean Kim who talked about South Korea going down a different memory lane. So perhaps you're considering more of a super cycle when it comes to the semiconductor boom that we're seeing in South Korea that can potentially keep the markets supported.
3: Yes, that's right. So memory, of course, historically is a notoriously cyclical area, and it is a sort of short cycle capital good historically. But what you're now seeing is that the use of memory in inference in AI is so significant and the capital spending is so large and structural that you're moving towards long-term contracts. So the hyperscalers are starting to sign long-term contracts with the memory firms, which means that they should trade on a higher multiple. So you've got higher trend earnings growth and probably a higher multiple as well. These kinds of things don't come along very often in investment. I covered the miners, for example, during the China construction boom when they moved into a mining super cycle at the early part of this century, in 2003-04. That was 20 years ago. But yeah, super cycles, by their definition, don't come around there very often. But this is one. This is one.
2: Are we going to see more markets divergence between the haves and have-nots? Northeast Asia versus, say, India's underperformance, Indonesia, the Philippines.
3: Yes, so we are starting to see the energy shock really pressurizing some macro balance in parts of South Asia. And from an equity perspective, perspective, they have a skew that's very towards the consumer services and downstream industries. So that pattern of skewedness in earnings revisions is tending to act to the detriment of South Asia markets.
2: Especially
3: generally
2: without
3: speaking.
2: That exposure so much to the tech and semiconductor supercycle?
3: Yes. I mean, even if you say look at a market like Australia, which clearly is a developed market, you're seeing the same thing. So areas that are of strength include sort of copper, upstream energy, but some of the financials and the consumer in Australia is starting to get into a more difficult situation.
2: China?
3: So China is interesting because China is very resilient in terms of the way the dual circulation economy has worked. It's essentially able to continue to function through the energy shock because it just has so many different sources of energy supply and it can change the energy mix. It's actually been helping the rest of Asia, particularly around reducing its gas and oil imports. The issue for the China indices is, again, you have e-commerce and consumer-facing mega caps that are arguably, and I say arguably because the debate rages, going to be somewhat disrupted by AI. They're obviously investing in AI, but they're at threat from the Chinese indigenous low-cost LLMs. And you just, you don't have yet, you may eventually have, but you don't have yet the upstream chip sector well represented in the, certainly the offshore indices.
2: Chinex is quite exposed to some of the hardware names,
3: yes,
2: right?
3: Yes, that's right. And that's why my colleague Laura Wang absolutely prefers A-shares and industrial, domestic, semi-localization and tech in A-shares to the broad offshore indices.
2: Is there sort of the same level of upside potential for Chinese equity surrounding tech when we continue to see the decoupling with the U.S. and Western markets?
3: Yes, but it gets very stock specific. It's not really an index story. And we have to remember that the underlying deflationary forces for the consumer are still there, you know, that the wealth effect from the property unwind is still there. And so we had some quite disappointing retail sales numbers in China quite recently, which show that that two-speed China economy is continuing to be with us.
2: Yeah, no wonder we're seeing China the only outlier when it comes to that divergence from the global bond route because of the deflationary concerns that you talk about. Jonathan Gardner, really good to see you in person again here in Tokyo. He's the Chief Asian DM Equity Strategist on Morgan Stanley. And tomorrow, we're also heading to the J.P. Morgan Global China Summit in Shanghai, and we'll be speaking with Chairman and CEO Jamie Dimon about investment opportunities there. That exclusive conversation at 11 a.m. Thursday in Hong Kong, 11 p.m. Wednesday in New York. 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

0: As an exchange, what can you do to make it more attractive to be a publicly traded company?
1: Talk to our customers. We spend a lot of time with our listed companies, listening to their concerns, particularly the offices of the CFO, head of IR, listening to their pain points, general counsels as well, and then act as an advocacy group for those companies to really focus on structured reform to allow a company to tell their story in the most efficient way possible and reward them for the good disclosures that they are making in the market.
0: Is there any sort of financial innovation that you could drive to get more companies to list? Tokenization has come up.
1: Well, we did announce our tokenization initiative earlier this year. We've already built the technology, we've already done a variety of proof of concepts. It allows for instantaneous settlement, 24/7 trading. It importantly allows for the rights associated with a share to move into that electronic form, but is going to be a platform that runs in parallel to our more traditional exchanges.
2: Next week on Leaders with me, Francine Lacroix.
3: I speak to Tufan Ergin-Bilgic about the state of Rolls-Royce when he took over as chief executive.
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5: They come to the table, they're begging to make a deal, because they're begging to make a deal. I hope we don't have to do the war, but we may have to give them another big hit. We may have to give them another big hit. I'm not sure yet.
6: President Trump, they're threatening to resume strikes on Iran if a deal to end the war isn't reached soon. And these comments raising the prospect of a return to active hostilities in the Persian Gulf in the coming days. Bloomberg editor Michael Heath is following the developments for us.

0: And well, it sort of depends on which day you ask the president, right? There's been a bit of back and forth. Clearly, there's some pressure from Gulf allies for him to refrain.
1: Yeah, I mean, look, there is a bit of a sense of Groundhog Day, Heidi, isn't there? But it's, I mean, obviously, yesterday he did say that they, the day before, he did say that that Middle East allies had asked him to refrain. Earlier, you know, in a previous incarnation, he'd said Pakistan had asked him to refrain. I think the problem here is that you know, he's overdone it quite a lot. So really, they are, if they don't get anything coming to them now, they really are going to have to move and resume some sort of military action. The question is what that is actually going to achieve. I mean, you know, they hit Iran very, very hard, the US and Israel. These are obviously some of the most powerful military countries in the world, and they didn't buckle or yield then. So how that differentiates things is different. We also heard from Vice President Vance, who said there's sort of been some progress made in negotiations, but then Wall Street Journal is also reporting that that Iran really hasn't moved from where it's where it's been, which is the US needs to pay, you know, compensation for its damage, and lift some sanctions, and that Iran will have some say in Hormuz, and that they're not going to be discussing the nuclear issue, which sort of means we've gone nowhere. So I suspect we're going to see some sort of military action unless something very surprising happens.
0: So in the meantime, Hormuz remains blocked. The US blockade remains in effect. NATO reportedly now thinking about what it could do to potentially escort some of these vessels through.
1: Yeah, it's a really interesting report. Excuse me. It's not obviously all of NATO, and NATO needs to be united on this, but there is a discussion about them getting in to escort ships through, and a lot of that's based on the economics. They can see that, you know, they're going to have really, really serious problems. I mean, the world is sort of going to head into this situation of, you know, weakening demand and rising inflation, this sort of stuff, and it's only going to get worse. So NATO's probably, as that economic case builds, NATO does seem like it's going to make a move. The difficulty again there is, though, that the US tried this at one point, you know, which only lasted for 36 hours or so, because there's just so much fire that comes at those ships, and the US is much more aggressive generally than NATO is, and much more ready for a fight than NATO is. So it's difficult to see what they do. NATO said that they'd like to expand it much beyond the actual alliance. It would be a real multinational force kind of thing. But it is interesting that sort of economic case is starting to build pressure and get other groups involved in this beyond the US, who might be perhaps a bit more successful at trying to talk to Iran potentially as well.
0: An interesting shift from, you know, you break it, you fix it, to particularly in light of how we know President Trump feels about NATO and the moves to reduce military capabilities within the group.
1: Yeah, I mean, you know, we had this fight with Germany, who's Germany's Chancellor said that the US being humiliated by Iran, which probably reasonably accurate assessment, but that really angered President Trump, who said he was withdrawing 5,000 troops from Germany. Then we've heard that they're not going to be deploying troops in Poland. Poland can take care of itself. So the divide between the US and NATO seems to be growing. I just think that this sort of comes down to the economic pressure that's building, particularly in Europe, on this front. So whether they can actually do anything, I think, really remains an open question. It's just every avenue you look down, it seems to be a cul-de-sac, a deadlock. So it's going to be interesting to see how they actually manage to thread this needle.
0: Our economy editor, Michael Heath, there. We'll be watching some of those defence names in Europe as well when we get into the start of trading. But this is how European futures are looking at the moment. We had 2 days of gains for European stocks, being really supported by positive earnings results. Investors, of course, still looking at the US and Iran situation and the ongoing pressure when it comes to higher bond yields as well, Sherry.
2: And Heidi, let's take a look at some of the other top global headlines that we're following as well. Bloomberg now learning that Indonesia plans to tighten control over commodity exports, including coal and palm oil, to curb tax evasion and support the rupiah. Sources say the government is set to create a new state entity to manage the exports overseen by its sovereign wealth fund, Danantara. The move would boost foreign exchange inflows. The World Health Organization has convened a meeting of its emergency committee as it searches for vaccines to contain a widening Ebola outbreak. More than 500 suspected cases and 131 deaths have been confirmed in eastern Congo, while Uganda has confirmed 2 cases and 1 death. The WHO has deployed staff and emergency funding, including an additional $3.4 million from its contingency fund. More ahead, this is Bloomberg.

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2: In case you missed it, on the opening trade.
3: What is your communication like with the U.S. Navy? Just give us some color as to what the situation looks like in the Gulf.
4: We have multiple ships that are stuck in the Gulf. We got approached by the U.S. Navy with a view that they wanted to move some of the U.S. flagships out under heavy protection. We took the assessment about whether this was safe enough that we had to ask the crew to get through the Strait of Hormuz, and I think that the means that the U.S. military has deployed to ensure a safe crossing of the Strait of Hormuz for the Alliance Fairfax, they were extremely conscientious. There is no real limiting factor. They will stay there as long as the situation is unsafe. We cannot risk our assets or our customers' cargo also by going through something that is unsafe.
2: Don't miss the opening trade, live every weekday.
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1: 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Context changes everything.

0: Let's take a look at some of the Korean tech names in particular, as we see really retail investors in this market kind of holding the line ahead of these key NVIDIA earnings. Still, we're seeing some signs of stabilization at least. It was a very sharp sell-off on Monday. Volatile US sessions, quite a bit of downside though for the likes of Samsung and SK Hynix at the moment. These legions of retail investors who support the market against the heaven foreign selling, looking ahead to those NVIDIA numbers on Wednesday. We are kind of feeling like this is a sector that needs a fresh catalyst at this point. But Samsung, also some idiosyncratic news there amidst the ongoing wage negotiations, have also managed to avoid an injunction bid in this $445 million patent dispute that's taking place in a court in Texas as well. So while we're watching that, we've got Kioxia also down by 1.7%, and SoftBank, one of the biggest names that we're seeing to the downside, over 7% lower. Some of these concerns over the bet on OpenAI raising some concerns, but really getting wrapped up in the broader sell-off as well. Well, we are watching NVIDIA, of course. That much-anticipated update on the state of the artificial intelligence economy. It's reporting first-quarter results, as I mentioned, later on Wednesday. Our Bloomberg Tech co-anchor Ed Ludlow takes a look at how the Chinese market continues to cloud the outlook for the world's most valuable company.
1: There's massive beat-and-raise expectations for NVIDIA. The market really believes the momentum continues. Top-line growth 80%, bottom-line growth 84%. But China is still the overhang for Jensen Huang and his company. Post the trip to China with the president, there wasn't really a net conclusion. Jensen Huang projected confidence when I was able to ask him about it just before earnings. But the reality is, it's still up to China.
2: The Chinese government has to decide how much of their local market do they want to protect, and how much of their local market do they want to expand with more AI capacity. My sense is that the demand in China is so incredible. Just like it is here, agentic AI is also making enormous progress there. My sense is that over time, the market will open.
1: The environment is really clear. Demand is outpacing supply, and that manifests itself still in memory chips. Jensen Huang talking about the idea that the supply chain is doubling, maybe even quadrupling per annum. But it's over the next decade that we're still going to see that mismatch. And so that is the question that markets will pose. Where is the continued growth momentum coming from in the face of supply constraints? And also, what is really going on with China? Because right now, the base case assumption is that China is zero revenues. It's definitely a market that Jensen Huang and NVIDIA want to be in. Ed Ludlow for Bloomberg News in San Francisco.

0: We do have some breaking news when it comes to EU-US trade, with the European Union expediting the beginning of the US trade deal and about to President Trump's demand. This, as we knew that it was sort of crunch time for this trade deal. The bloc's negotiators had been gathering in Strasbourg overnight, where the European Parliament is in session this week. The three main EU institutions sent representatives in the evening to discuss into how the bloc is going to finalise such a deal. President Trump, of course, has been putting pressure through these threats to follow through on the risk of more tariffs being imposed as well. We've seen Washington losing patience with the pace of the EU's legislative process. This July, marking a year since Trump and the European Commission Chief Ursula von der Leyen agreed to the accord back in Scotland at Trump's golf course. That's where it took place there as well. So that failure to reach an agreement, risking meeting that deadline of July 4th that was set by President Trump, we're now hearing that the EU is expediting the start of that US-EU trade deal. More ahead on the Asia trade, this is Bloomberg.
1: 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I'm Ed Ludlow at NASA's Kennedy Space Center in Florida, and this is Bloomberg.
2: 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I'm David Gura.
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4: 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We're tracking breaking news today from Wall Street to Washington. 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
7: We have artificial intelligence and what we think is a deflationary effect. And I think that is what the market is kind of penciling in just now.
8: Do you have question marks about artificial intelligence? Again, there's so much CapEx going on there that as soon as there's a little bit of a wobble, like we saw with the OpenAI, the market is very concerned.
7: Well, absolutely. Lots of capital going in there. Now, we are basing our view on how we are using it ourselves and the effect that we are seeing on our business. We think we have taken out nearly 20% productivity gain just over the last year. We are using it to help us reduce trading costs. So it's a huge benefit for us, and we are putting it in everywhere we can. Now, whether that's now more than reflected in share prices of these companies, I think it's very, very difficult to say. If it's a bubble, I think it's a pretty good one.
6: Don't miss The Pulse live every weekday.
9: We're at the epicenter of a global realignment on a scale not seen for decades. 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
10: 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I'm Tyler Kendall in Beijing, and this is Bloomberg.

0: Take a look at what we're watching when it comes to broader commodities. Of course, oil prices actually comparatively stable if you take a look at what's going on when it comes to bond yields globally, but that's steadying there. Bit of downside for Brent crude trading lower by 0.5%. Some gains being held when it comes to European gas futures, though, as concern continues to build about that rally being really driven by the tightness in that market. But oil, of course, continue to see a bit of a reaction when it comes to President Trump's latest threat to resume strikes on Iran. Trump saying that if Tehran doesn't agree to more peace terms, we may have to give them another big hit, were his words. Take a look at gold at the moment. We're seeing a bit of upside, about 0.5%. But, of course, it's not just the geopolitical risk, but also the higher yields risk of what we could see from the Fed as well there. Geopolitics still firmly in focus, of course, with Russian President Vladimir Putin arriving in Beijing, aiming to reinforce ties with the Chinese leader Xi Jinping and make progress on a long-stalled energy project. Our Chief North Asia correspondent Stephen Engel joins us now from Beijing. There's really been no pause when it comes to these diplomatic visits in Beijing and the ties that President Xi continues to build.
1: Absolutely. They've rolled out the red carpet all year long. We had, of course, Keir Starmer here. We had Friedrich Merz from Germany. We had the Canadian Prime Minister. We've had the South Korean President. We had Donald Trump last week. Now, of course, we have Vladimir Putin here, really to reinforce their strategic partnership, no doubt, as, by the way, I might add, not as a side note, as the backdrop,

0: the war in Ukraine obviously going into its fifth year, and the Russian shipments of oil and gas to Europe all but dried up because of the sanctions against Russia. So Russia simply needs China. It is a strong partnership, a strong alliance to be a counterweight to the West. But it's an uneven relationship because, again, Vladimir Putin needs to have those continued Chinese purchases of energy. And on the table is getting the Power of Siberia 2 gas pipeline that runs from central Russia through Mongolia through to Beijing and on to Shanghai across the finish line. China's been sort of holding out for better terms, and I think Vladimir Putin would probably tell us he thinks he has some leverage right now because of the war in Iran and the relating resulting energy price shock could perhaps be that negotiating tool that Vladimir Putin could get Xi Jinping to finally sign off on the contracts for gas and the commitments, the multi-year commitments that Moscow is looking at to justify the cost of building this thing. Okay, now Russia would pay for the pipeline on their side. Mongolia would simply tax the gas coming through their territory. China would then perhaps build on their side of the Mongolian border. But estimates have ranged anywhere between $13.5 billion upwards of $30 billion. It's a lot of money if China is not going to commit to a steady supply. So that is why Vladimir Putin is here, along with kind of trading notes with Xi Jinping on how the summit last week with Donald Trump went.
1: Yeah, that's going to be interesting, right? Because we've kind of seen the dust settle a little bit from what was optically a very positive and warm meeting. I do wonder, you know, some of the sort of diplomatic requests that the U.S. had, are there any signs that Beijing is actually going to make good on those, given that we know behind the scenes there's probably still quite a level of distrust in terms of what they can expect from the U.S. side?
0: Baby steps, right? Heidi, we need to do baby steps here. This was just 36 hours of meetings between these two people. It was highly symbolic. I think we got, you know, quite excited because he was bringing along with him a big contingent of high-level executives, everyone from Elon Musk to Jensen Huang to Tim Cook and David Solomon, and the list goes on. But the list of deliverables on those deals was fairly short. Even on soybeans and beef and some of the agriculture products that China has committed to, you know, there's still uncertainty on whether China will be able to, and if, you know, tensions flare again or tariffs flare again, whether they pull back on that. So that's not a sure thing. We didn't even get any kind of deal on the H200 chip, which Jensen Huang has told Bloomberg News that China wants to buy those. The White House has already signed off on those, but where are those commercial deals? It's going to take some time. And fortunately, Xi Jinping will be going to Washington on September 24th for a reciprocal state visit. We're going to have APEC meetings in the fall as well, as China is host of APEC. We are on our way today down to Suzhou for the trade ministers' meeting of APEC. And there's going to be multiple opportunities for these two leaders, I'm talking Trump and Xi, to meet throughout the rest of this year. And at the backdrop, of course, is just a reinforcing today of the Xi-Putin relationship. Interesting times.
2: Stephen Engel there joining us from Beijing, our chief North Asia correspondent. And of course, another relationship that we're following, the leaders of Japan and South Korea promising to boost cooperation on energy and security amid increasing geopolitical uncertainty. It follows a meeting between Prime Minister Sanae Takaichi and President Lee Jae-myung in his hometown of Andong. Bloomberg senior editor Brian Fowler joins us now with more on this. And Brian, I mean, the choice of venue was interesting, but also we have seen this familiar closeness between the two leaders in their jam session on the drums earlier this year as well, right? Was there anything concrete, though, that came out from this summit?
3: Yeah, well, I think, Sherry, first, just the broad takeaway shows that the extent to which geopolitical turbulence around the world can bring people together. Before these two people took office, there was a lot of concern about how the relationship would go. Takaichi was a very vocal right-wing lawmaker. Lee had been very critical of Japan for its annexation of the Korean Peninsula a century ago. And now it's all about what they have in common. They share a dependency on Middle East oil, a reliance on the U.S. to help the security. And, of course, they both have concerns about the rise of China and North Korea as a potential destabilizing factor in the region.

0: region. I think the most concrete area what they agreed on would be in the realm of energy. They agreed to share information more closely in terms of stockpiles, and they also agreed on a swapping arrangement whereby one nation would lend crude oil or petroleum products to the other when there's shortage. Now, whether that actually works in this situation, I think in normal times, when maybe an earthquake, for example, disrupted the industry in one country and there was a shortage there, it might make sense. I'm not sure how much sense it makes when they're both dealing with the exact same problem, which is supply disruptions owing to stoppages in the Strait of Hormuz. But I guess, you know, going forward, that will be something that could come in very handy.
1: And Brian, of course, coming off of this summit between Presidents Trump and Xi Jinping, where we saw, of course, the growing partnership, perhaps, or at least the easing of tensions between the two sides, has that led to any shift in tone or sentiment among these two other leaders that, of course, also contend with a more assertive Beijing here in the region?
0: Yeah, I think one interesting thing was that the two leaders seemed to have slightly different emphases going into the meeting. Li was really all about energy and supply chain resiliency. He wanted to become part of Takaichi's efforts to secure supply chains around Asia. Takaichi was a little bit more heavy on the security aspect. Of course, in both cases, they share these interests. Also, on the point of North Korea, Li had said that he wants to see peace on the peninsula without any kind of conflict. He didn't mention anything about nuclear programs, whereas Takaichi was very specific, citing nuclear programs as well as missile tests as a particular point of concern.
1: Senior editor Brian Fowler there joining us with the latest on that summit between Japan and South Korea. As we keep an eye on the FX space, of course, we have been watching the Japanese yen holding at that 159 level against the U.S. dollar, very close to that potential intervention zone from authorities at that 160 level as well. The Korean won continuing to weaken against the dollar past that 1500 level, despite, of course, what we've seen in the equity space with those gains year to date on Korean stocks. We continue to see the widening U.S. rate differential, so the Korean won very close to that 17-year low. Same for the Indonesian rupiah, the Indian rupee, the Philippine peso have been some of the biggest losers underperforming Asian FX since the Iran war began. And Heidi, today we do have the Indonesia rate decision, a hike expected there.
2: And, of course, tariffs and trade never far from the fore, right, Sherry? We had the breaking news just a few minutes ago. The EU is expediting the start of its trade deal with the U.S. following increased pressure from President Trump. Our chief Asia correspondent, Rosalind Matheson, joins us now with more. And, Roz, was it surprising at all that negotiators managed to reach that decision in Strasbourg, given that we know President Trump had been throwing, renewed threats if that July 4th deadline wasn't met?
3: Well, it has taken a long time to get to this point. I mean, this deal was initially struck in July, so almost a year to get this far. And obviously, U.S. President Donald Trump was getting frustrated about that. He was threatening that he was going to hike tariffs on the EU unless they got this deal over the line. He set this deadline, he's extended it to July the 4th, but certainly that was front of mind for lawmakers in the EU. But the EU had also said it did want to get this deal across the line. It's just a complicated block with a lot of factors to take in. But what we do know now, of course, is they have finalized the text. That's European lawmakers, EU lawmakers and member states have agreed to finalize this text. And what that does, of course, is it means that no levies on US industrial goods going into the EU. And it means a ceiling of 15% on tariffs on most European goods going into the US. And that's really important, in particular for the European car sector, of course, the auto sector, watching nervously the threat to increase tariffs on cars again to about 25%. So it's one step forward. There are two steps to go in this process. The Parliament still has to ratify it, and then individual European states have to ratify it. So we're not quite there yet, but certainly for Donald Trump and for the EU, it's a big step in that direction.
1: And really, we'll be watching the European Parliament, right? They repeatedly blocked the ratification. Not surprising, given that the U.S. Supreme Court itself undermined some of President Trump's tax.

0: tariffs. So what will you be watching as we await the European Parliament and also those individual states?
1: Well, that's right. So you've got tensions between the parliament. You've also got tensions between individual European states and the US, including Germany most recently, because Germany's been quite critical of Donald Trump for the war in Iran, for example. And Germany is a key country when it comes to the auto sector. So you've got all these other factors coming into the relationship. As you were saying, the parliament said previously, let's hold up on this deal, because let's see what happens in the aftermath of that US Supreme Court ruling that struck down Donald Trump's use of emergency powers when it comes to trade. There's also the question always of Greenland. If Donald Trump starts musing aloud again about annexing Greenland or trying to buy Greenland or whatever he says, then sometimes they say, well, let's stop again and see what that happens. So all these other factors keep coming into the relationship. And above all, what that tells us is that even if this deal does get finalised and we see this trade deal implemented, fundamentally underneath that, there's been a real breakdown in trust between the US and the EU in the sense that neither side views the other anymore as a reliable partner.
0: Our chief Asia correspondent, Roslyn Matheson, there with the latest on the EU-US trade deal. More ahead. This is Bloomberg.
2: When I visited Fernandez at IMAX's headquarters outside Toronto, we went to the facility where IMAX designs and maintains its cameras. The latest next-gen equipment was out with directors on Filmed for IMAX sets, but there was still plenty of cool gear on view.
3: As the head of the finance department, do you look at all the things in this room and think, this costs that amount of money, this costs that amount of money?
4: Thankfully, no. When I think about cameras in general and what we... You know, when we first, I'll give you a really prime example, the film cameras. When you thought about it, okay, are we building two? Are we building four? Are you building eight, right? And that's where I start to think about, well, what makes the most sense from a return perspective? Because yes, Nolan wants the cameras, but how many other filmmakers out there use the film cameras? The lens that I look at it through is essentially, how many do we build and in what way? The one thing is we are going to invest to build it right and to build it for longevity. But do you need 10 of them? No. Building four, that was the right number. And do we potentially want to build a couple more? Maybe a couple more. But I don't think we need 10 because they won't always be in use all the time.
3: I imagine that at different points you need to tell people no. What's that process like for you?
4: Oh, yeah, it's a key role in the CFO position. It is a word that most people are used to, and yet they still think you're not going to say it.
5: Take a look at some of the movers to the downside in this session. We are seeing Samsung perhaps reversing what we're seeing in the rest of the Korean session there. We're up by 1.1% as we continue to see those ongoing wage negotiations, some of that Korean retail element sort of staying by the sidelines as we await those key NVIDIA numbers on Wednesday. That'll be the next fresh catalyst that this AI and chip-driven market has been waiting for. In the meantime, for SoftBank, we're seeing downside, although we are off those session lows of over 7%. At one point, as we see more broadly, really rising yields in Japan hitting almost the highest that we've seen in about 30 years, potentially starting to pressure some of these tech plays. The issue of debt funding at play there as well for SoftBank. And in fact, that $60 billion bet on OpenAI is facing some new questions as Masa doubles down on Sam Altman's vision. Bloomberg's note that rising competition from Anthropic is fueling fresh doubt even within SoftBank itself. These concerns are the focus of today's Big Take, and our Asia technology editor Mayumi Nagishi joins us now for more. So Mayumi, what are we looking at here?
6: Yes, so SoftBank's Masayoshi Son is really doubling down on OpenAI, and he's committing to close to $65 billion on OpenAI, and specifically on Sam Altman's ability to lead the way into the next AI future. It's to such a point that we are hearing that insiders, even insiders who have been loyal to Masayoshi Son for years, are getting increasingly uneasy. We've been hearing that, raising concerns about possible retreat in

0: in ChatGPT or OpenAI's place in the AI race against rivals like Anthropic or Gemini, that such topics are becoming taboo. We've heard that, some people have brought up, more as a formality, the possibility of like a credit risk. What happens if we're putting all this money into this one company, and what if the worst case scenario happens? There's so much uncertainty in AI. We don't know what's going to happen 3 months from now. What happens if, though unlikely, OpenAI goes under? And that question, we've heard that Masayoshi Son has shut down. And it's more that sort of inability or to listen to sort of things that he might not want to hear that's increasing even more concerns within SoftBank. So,
1: What's really
0: people
1: interesting
0: are
1: is this is
0: thinking.
1: more about Musk's kind of relationship, the conviction that he has in Sam Altman as a person, as a leader, right? And is that why we're sort of starting to see people concerned that we could see, an even more expensive repeat of what we saw with WeWork?
0: Correct. I mean, the stakes are so much higher now than at WeWork. The amount of money that's being thrown around is just immense, and SoftBank has had to, liquidate, sell off some of its crown jewels in its portfolio. It had to sell off its entire Nvidia stake that it's accumulated. It's, cashing in on some really good AI companies in its portfolio, and it's also increasing its debt. So, this all in, so, this SoftBank going all in is coming at a time that Sam Altman's credibility is under attack, and we know that in part his past partnerships with Microsoft, with Apple are fraying, and his co-founder in OpenAI, Elon Musk, has sued him and is threatening that he might, appeal that suit again. And so the questions are circling not just outside SoftBank, but within. Is this wise? Do we know what we're doing? It's one of the things that makes executives, insiders, his partners outside, they follow Son because of his optimism. They follow him because he has such faith in entrepreneurs who are brave enough to dream big. The question is he, as is he not listening to sort of the more cautious voices among his lieutenants?
2: Bloomberg's Asia tech editor Mayumi Negishi there. And of course, subscribers can get more on this story for terminal clients. The function is NI Big Take. It's also available on Bloomberg.com. As we continue to follow the AI trade, of course, the fresh catalyst that we're expecting is from NVIDIA's first quarter results. Now, this will be the whale of the season, Heidi, because we're expecting their sales to increase by about 80% in this period. Now, yes, they're the world's most valuable company, approaching a $6 trillion valuation. Their acceleration in the sales numbers, the fastest clip in more than a year. But at the same time, we're talking about a company that faces risks ahead, right? First of all, ramping up production. They have to ramp up the output of the Rubin lineup, the new version of AI chips. And of course, they also have to fend off competitors. Yes, they're the biggest company in the world, but there is AMD, Broadcom, Google making their own chips. So this is one key commentary that we're going to be watching for when it comes to Jensen Huang and, of course, the China market. I'm not even going to get into that.
1: Yes, well, let's do get into that, right? Because we know we had the optics of Jensen Huang being included at the last minute on President Xi's President Trump's visit to meet with President Xi, I should say, in the 36-hour leadership summit last week. He was on the plane, he was on the streets of Beijing, he was, enjoying the local delicacies, and

he said he was there to support the president, but obviously there is that element of just how lucrative and key that China market remains. We didn't get a whole lot in terms of a commercial agreement when it comes to those key chips either, but that will be something to be in focus. But at the moment, that conversation when it comes to AI valuations, chip valuations, it's sort of transforming beyond just whether we can see more scale, more production, but also not just enough shipments, but also whether the broader kind of industry can create enough

0: These concerns over the spending of AI data center, in particular when it comes to borrowing. The data center boom is getting pretty high when it comes to Wall Street's potential list of credit threats at this point. It could potentially sow the seeds of the next market shock. That's a concern. Around 34% of global fund managers surveyed by Bank of America saying that AI hyperscaler capital spending, that is the most likely source of a future systemic credit event. That is double the share of respondents from back in April. We've seen tech companies borrowing some $300 billion from US investors to fund the AI spending boom since the start of last year. Billions more to come are predicted in the months ahead. So perhaps no surprise there is starting to see some caution coming in. More ahead on the Asia trade. This is Bloomberg.
1: In case you missed it on Bloomberg Insight.
2: The additional thing that I think people maybe aren't necessarily connecting the dots on is if you think about where does a lot of the funding from the technology side actually come from? A lot of it is Middle Eastern investors. So who do we actually see a slowdown in that capital cycle accelerate what might be the bubble burst on the AI side of things?
1: Despite that insatiable appetite for energy, it's still pretty resilient. Why is that? Why isn't tech getting affected by the Iran war?
3: We are unequivocally in the greatest hardware cycle of all time. And so it's not to say that, you know, market is immune to spasms of volatility, particularly in the Asian names, which because of the perceived greater sensitivity to oil from Taiwan and Korea, they went down the most. That was the best opportunity, you know, that we saw in the markets over the last month.
1: Don't miss Bloomberg Insight live weekdays.
4: 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From finance to defense, AI to entertainment, and from the road to the stars. Bloomberg brings you the latest stories from the people and companies pushing the tech sector to new frontiers and the politics that shape global tech markets. I'm Annabelle Droulis in Hong Kong.
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0: The top corporate stories that we're tracking, and LIV Golf is said to have started laying the groundwork for a potential US bankruptcy filing if it fails to raise new funds. Sources say the league is currently looking for money after its main backer, the Saudi Public Investment Fund, pulled its funding. We're told that they're preparing for its potential collapse when the season ends in late August. Samsung and Google are unveiling new smart glasses with a launch planned later this year. Built with the Warby Parker and Gentle Monster groups, the devices let users interact with Gemini by voice. Features include directions, calls, translations, and camera-based queries. Pricing, timing, and privacy details are yet to come. Well, that is just about it for the Asia trade. Our markets coverage continues. We look ahead to the start of trading in Hong Kong, Shanghai, and Shenzhen. The China Show is next. This is Bloomberg.

0: Join me each week on Wall Street Week for stories of capitalism from business, markets, economics, tech, and climate. More than what you need to know, it's what you need to think about.
1: Oh, hello there. Just wanted to say, Primer is back. Oh, oh. We've been scouring the frontiers of science and technology to help explain the difference between the next gold rush and whatever this thing is. And in season two, we're upping the stakes. More danger.
2: Now that is some high-grade uranium mineralization.
3: We used to have a stable climate on this Earth. Right now, we do not.
1: More science.
4: We're pushing the envelope of technology in multiple directions. Software, hardware, chemistry, physics.
5: The cable is, like, very cold.
1: And more CEOs that can nail the photo shoot.
6: Hundreds and hundreds of billions of dollars are at stake.
7: While the problems are economic, the solutions are too.
1: And yes, we will be talking about AI.
8: There is a lot of humanoid hype out there.
1: But our future doesn't run on hype. It runs on innovation. Watch season two on all these lovely channels.
9: Tariffs, I think, are probably the first time in my career I've had to deal with like a fundamental change in government policy in terms of how we think about how markets work.
10: The challenge, especially within my supply chain, is now how do you have

0: enough productivity initiatives to offset the increased cost of all the product.
1: Can you just move your supply chain out of China and into the US, or out of Mexico and up to Canada? Is it that easy?
0: It's not that easy, but we do have flexibility. And we had been, prior to tariffs, prior to any of this, we had been on a journey to diversify our footprint out of China. So probably two-ish years ago, roughly 60-65% of our toy and game volume was coming from China. Today, as we entered into 2025, that was around 50%. All we've done is really accelerate the path to get down to roughly, call it 30% by the time we enter into 2027. For us, I mean, if tariffs stay, if tariffs go, it's never good to have so much of your manufacturing base centered on one geography. We think the diversification is good, but it does take a bit of time to get vendors and suppliers up to speed. Quality is a big deal, especially when you're dealing with toys and kids. It's not an instantaneous thing, but it's not also a five-year, have to build a new plant from scratch.
2: Middle East tensions are high.
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4: 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Is there not a ceasefire? Markets are up, markets are down.
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0: 9 a.m. in Shanghai, Shenzhen, and here in Hong Kong, you're watching The China Show. I'm Yvonne Mann.
1: And I'm April Hong in Singapore. We're counting down to the open of markets in Greater China. Our top stories: Asian stocks fall as mounting inflation concerns extend a global bond sell-off. 30-year Treasury is steadying after yields hit the highest since 2007. Elevated energy costs fanning those inflation worries, with Brent crude holding above $110 a barrel as President Trump threatens new strikes on Iran within days. Also ahead, energy projects in focus as Russian President Vladimir Putin meets today with Xi Jinping in Beijing.
2: And I'm Paul Allen in Adelaide, where energy producers are gathered to discuss the industry's future as they navigate disruptions from the Middle East conflict. Stay with us for our exclusive interview with Liz Westcott, Woodside CEO and Managing Director.

0: Good morning. We are kicking off the show today with some breaking news when it comes to the LPR. So the one-year as well as the five-year loan prime rates remain unchanged at 3.5% for the five. One-year is at 3%. So no surprises here. But this is, you know, on the backdrop of what we saw just a few days ago. That data dump in April was a pretty soft one. So, you know, there are more growing calls now from economists that we might need to see more stimulus in the pipeline to deal, of course, with some of the impacts and fallout from this whole Iran war, April. So certainly one thing to watch here. We're still checking bond markets here as we count down to, of course, the big one, NVIDIA earnings later on.
1: Yeah, you talk about the Iran war. Trump's been talking about how Iran really wants a deal. We've been seeing Brent prices hovering near the 110 handle. Take a look at how markets are faring as well, because we've been really focusing on the bond markets, and it's the uncertainty of the short and the long end outcomes and how the standoff in the Middle East is affecting all of this. We, of course, have been seeing the 30-year yield earlier hitting the highest levels we've seen it during 2007. And there is a bit of steadying for the moment. Of course, if you take a look at the Fed pricing, markets are now pricing fully a hike by the end of the year at the time where Asia stocks are tracking the losses on Wall Street. Chip stocks were flat overnight, but it was a kind of late session sort of rebound. We are still looking at the Nikkei in negative territory. I think this is the fifth session of losses, despite earnings having delivered in Japan. You're also seeing how emerging markets are really bearing the brunt of these higher yields and a resurgent greenback. As far as the Japanese markets are concerned, don't forget we have a 20-year auction for JGBs later today. Katayama has been talking about really, you know, stepping in if needed on bold action on the weak yen. Take a look as well how we're setting up for China. What was interesting yesterday was as Asia markets came under a lot of pressure, the Chinese stocks kind of stood out. So I think the haven narrative is resurfacing somewhat. Today you're seeing those futures pointing down, though. Dollar China is headed at the 682 handle against the backdrop of a resurgent greenback. Yvonne?
0: Yep. All right. Let's bring in our markets reporter, Anthony Stevens, for more, of course, on this bond rout, impact on equities and the like. This bond sell-off, when you're talking about the 30-year yield in the U.S. now punching well above 510, I think closer to 520 levels here right now. You know, what does it tell you about where to go next?
2: Right, bonds are supposed to be boring, right? And that is not happening here. So that's caused a huge cut in positions last night. So there was a little bit of positioning panic in treasuries last night. So you saw $15 billion worth of block trades. That led to treasury volumes that are about three times normal, right? So it's not that the yields are moving. It's that the panic on the speed and the scale of the moves that are starting to concern fixed income investors. Treasury volatility is up 20%. In 2 days.
0: And there wasn't really a clear catalyst either that led to this.
2: Not really, but it's the fact that this situation is dragging out for so long, right? So the probability that the Straits of Hormuz will be open by the end of June are now at the lowest they've been since the conflict started. So it's at around 30%, even though a chance of a peace deal with Iran is still at around 70% in December. So this is pricing now to go on for quite a long time. And more importantly than that, policy action seems to be lagging, right? The RBA stands out as the only proactive major central bank that said something about doing, you know, getting in front of inflation, right? Everybody else is kind of in wait and see mode. And you are seeing that in the rates curve, right? There's nothing priced in terms of action for the next two Fed meetings. So the bond market is really concerned about when policymakers will pivot on this topic.
1: Is there going to be a lid on yields then, given all this uncertainty, Anthony?
2: Yeah, I think it's interesting that there's been quite a decent amount of demand based on the kind of tenor and the absolute yield rate, right? You're seeing that all on in auctions that are doing okay, even though today's 20-year auction in Japan is kind of an unpopular tenor, is probably not going to do as well. But there is demand at these high interest rates, but you are starting to see a bit of disconcerted price action, right? You can't keep not doing anything about inflation and expect bond buyers to keep reloading.
1: What about the price action you're seeing in Asia today? I mean, there's a lot of vol, I think, in South Korea.
2: Yeah, so intraday volatility has become a much bigger thing as retail is doing battle with global macro accounts, right? So you had Citadel Securities put out a super interesting strategy note on the 18 talking about how elevated retail options volumes are. They're 2.8 times in May, normal month, and we have two more weeks left in May. That's a record that's 25% higher than the previous record month. So retail is really all in, right? And they are willing to buy every dip. That is driving this intraday volatility. You had Korea open up on the day, then plunged to down 3, and now we're brown down 2. That's going to go on for quite a while until we get this NVIDIA earnings out of the way and we get a clear picture.
0: Yeah, and speaking of NVIDIA earnings, can they still surprise given quarters of exceptional growth, and yet it doesn't really appease the markets still?
2: And the surprise doesn't appease the markets either,
0: yeah.
2: Right? Even if they do surprise, they've had a pattern of fading, right? Since they hit that June 2024 benchmark as the world's most valuable company, the overweight is so high that the bar to materially move the needle there keeps getting higher, right? And that's something I want to kind of highlight in terms of equity markets in general. Momentum is a much bigger factor. So yesterday, amidst the sell-off, of all things, you saw India's IT sector up 3%.

0: Right, so the underweights now could rally, and for China that's relevant because the KBIP is a very big underweight.
1: Okay, Anthony, thank you. Anthony Stevens there with what to watch out for in markets here today. Coming up on the China Show, we'll be speaking exclusively with Hesai's CEO after the company was selected to become a LiDAR partner and supplier for Mercedes-Benz. More with David Lee coming up next. And we are counting down to the open of trade in Shanghai, Shenzhen, and Hong Kong. Futures are pointing negative this morning. We're down about 0.5%. This is The China Show.
2: The minute space news whenever and wherever it happens. I'm Ed Ludlow at NASA's Kennedy Space Center in Florida, and this is Bloomberg.
3: In case you missed it, on the opening trade.
4: What is your communication like with the U.S. Navy? Just give us some color as to what the situation looks like in the Gulf.
5: We have multiple ships that are stuck in the Gulf. We got approached by the U.S. Navy with a view that they wanted to move some of the U.S. flagships out under heavy protection. We took the assessment about whether this was safe enough that we had to ask the crew to get through the Strait of Hormuz. And I think that the means that the U.S. military has deployed to ensure a safe crossing of the Strait of Hormuz for the Alliance Fairfax, they were extremely conscientious. There is no real limiting factor. They will stay there as long as the situation is unsafe. We cannot risk our assets or our customers' cargo also by going through something that is unsafe.
3: Don't miss the opening trade, live every weekday.

0: you have brought the pandas to the National Zoo. Yeah. Is that a profitable business,
1: no.
0: shipping those?
1: They are the VIPs. They're very important pandas. This is something that we have done for some time now, and because we can do it. Actually, the delivery of the plane is called the Panda Express.
2: Bringing you up to the minute geopolitical news whenever and wherever it happens. I'm Tyler Kendall in Beijing, and this is Bloomberg.

0: All right, we're taking a look when it comes to futures here this morning. A little bit on the back foot as we, of course, look at all things considered here. This bond sell-off that continues when you have, you know, the long end of the Treasury curve at the highest level since 2007. Certainly that does send some worries across the equity space once again. CGBs, though, are still quite resilient in the face of all that, but dollar is in some ways still firming a little bit. We're still talking about 682, 681 levels for dollar China right now. But yes, gives us time, Abel, to really talk about earnings this morning as well.
1: Yeah, and the one company that's in focus, Chinese LiDAR maker Hesai, it's reported 30% on-year revenue growth for the first quarter. The company's also just announced a strategic partnership with Mercedes-Benz. ADRs, though, down overnight. Let's get more on the earnings and outlook with David Lee, co-founder and CEO, joining us exclusively today from Shanghai. David, great to see you. So congratulations on the tie-up with Mercedes. But I think what investors want to know more about is, you know, profit margin, how that fell in the first quarter. What is the plan to sort of perhaps slow that trend? How are you looking to reverse that?
2: Well, definitely. Well, first of all, thank you for having me. I think the bigger picture is growth. We should probably start from the ADAS market. The latest number in March, the main LiDAR market share, we're 55% in China. And we're growing tremendously. And also, I think one of the most exciting things to me is that, you know, people always talk about the declining of the price. And for each LiDAR, that's usually the case. But what's interesting is that we're seeing the number of LiDARs coming back up. Used to be one. Now, with the latest launch of Li Auto's flagship models, we're actually going from one LiDAR to four LiDARs. So we're increasing a lot of LiDAR content per vehicle, and which shows that we're finally seeing people appreciating more LiDARs are providing more safety, more functions, and more and more car companies are looking to do that, essentially reversing the trend of the total cost of LiDAR on a vehicle to go back.

0: back to a much higher level, which is great news for us. Of course, we're also announcing more new car models with players like Toyota GAC and Cadillac China, Audi, Li Auto, Xiaomi, Geely, etc. The car market alone is becoming more interesting because of the information I mentioned.
1: Yeah, car market, but also, I guess, robotics market, which I can guess we can talk about in a bit. But there's also increasing competition within the LiDAR sector, right? You're seeing some of these rivals with technological breakthroughs. How are you looking at the landscape now?
0: Yeah, well, the competition has always been there and has always been strong. But again, if you look at the number, we are 55% in the month of March for the main LiDAR in China, which means that the gap is actually widening. And also, we're not stopping there. We're releasing more new cutting-edge technologies. One of the coolest things we recently released is called Picasso, like the artist. What it does is that it's actually very interesting. Traditionally, people combine LiDARs with cameras in a package. So it's usually bulky or you distribute them, but anyhow, it's two separate devices. Today, we use a very interesting strategy. Let's call that buy one, get one for free. So we build a 6D LiDAR. So essentially it's a 3D LiDAR where it has the function of camera at the same time. So it's really the XYZ for the LiDAR and the RGB for the camera in one device. It's not even combining. It has the camera function by the pixel level because our new generations of semiconductor is leading the world on the front, and it's allowing us to do this for the first time for the world. So now I somehow feel like maybe we can end the camera LiDAR debate.
2: Okay, we can end that debate, David. Tell me about Cosmo then. What is the business model around Cosmo? We are talking about you're moving away from just spatial perception to now spatial intelligence and really entering into the physical AI world.
0: Definitely. Yeah. Cosmo is a completely different category, right? The Picasso is the next level of game for the LiDAR business, really, even though we incorporate the camera. Essentially, it's a LiDAR with camera functions. Cosmo is a new effort we make alongside the LiDAR business. It's part of our new effort called Strategic Growth Initiative, SGI. What it does is that it allows us to leverage what we have to industries that's outside automotive. If you think about it, what we do as a Hesai, best as a champion, is we build the sensors to perceive the world for robots and as an AI infrastructure builder. What we can leverage our strengths from LiDAR is to capture and digitalize the entire 3D world for other applications. Cosmo is such a hardware-enabled data infrastructure to digitize, reconstruct the 3D world. If you think about it, that's actually the key for any AI. For digital AI, you always had the data to begin with. For the physical AI, the data is the fuel, like the gasoline. For physical AI to train their models, arguably, it's more important than memories and electricity in this industry. However, we lack that. Today, all the data we have to train the physical AI robots are in 2D. We didn't really have rich 3D content because there was never such a great hardware and platform to do that. And we're the first one to be able to do that, to train all the robotics models with high fidelity image and the 3D point cloud and all the sensors in one bundle. And that's what we're able to provide. And for the SGI entire unit, we're expecting more than 100 million RMB this year of revenue with some of the early orders already, and more than 500 million RMB order in 2027.
2: David, I think the market was a bit disappointed. I mean, the 9% drop in the ADRs after this earnings came out, we hit the sort of the margin sort of concerns. There's also the prospect of smaller than expected improvement when it comes to your profitability as well. You know, how do you address those concerns now to the market?
0: I think, again, two parts, right? One is that our margin is still by far the leader among our peers, due to our core strengths. And I think people should take a closer look at that. Obviously, the other reason is that we're expanding our volume dramatically. This is the period where you need to see some trade-offs

0: between ASP and margin. But if you think about it, the way it works is that is there always generations of new technologies come in to make it better and cheaper, and you have to look for the pace to do that. And we're very, very aggressively pushing the new technologies to be able to achieve that. Of course, I think to us, the most exciting thing is, other than the car business, we already see the new initiative like the SGI with new exciting products that's beyond even hardware sales. It's a new business model that allows us to grow much more rapidly.
1: And as far as robotics or humanoids, you know, there's so much interest in that sector. Do you see that as a growth engine? What's the trajectory that you're expecting on that front?
0: Yeah, that's also another exciting category, which is I consider that as the extrapolation of the car LiDAR industry, because essentially it was the capability we build in building car LiDARs and at the quality and the quantity and the price. And we leverage that to serve the robotics, especially now the humanoid robots industry, with people like Unitree, like Honor, and those people are the leaders for humanoid. And even like Unitree, they show their great robot on the Chunwan, the gala, and then it was our sensor. And what's another interesting example I like to mention, which is super eye-opening, is that the first time ever somebody as a global leader for smart two-wheelers, the scooter, Xiaoniu, they use our fully solid-state sensors to build their autonomous moving two-wheelers, which obviously is a much smaller market than cars, but it just gives you the sense of the possibility we're opening up when we are producing car LiDARs at a larger volume. So many more industries are able to tap into such a product for the first time and explore the applications that we couldn't even think of in the past.
2: David, I got to turn from two-wheelers to four-wheelers, right? This announcement you made. With being the supplier to Mercedes-Benz. We've talked about it before. You always give us little nuggets on the show. Last time it was about your Thailand production and your facility there. Last time was NVIDIA and your secret girlfriend that you hard launched. Mercedes now being the next hard launch here. How does this fit into your global expansion plans now?
0: It's extremely important. First of all, I think it's probably another supermodel we finally get to announce. And the official statement is that we're a strategic LiDAR partner and a confirmed supplier for Mercedes-Benz models, enabling level 3 autonomy, which is very important. And of course, we're also telling people that finally, the link between the deals we have and the Galileo manufacturing center in Thailand we built, which is starting to operate in early 2027, which is coming very soon. And of course, we hope there will be more information we could announce, but today we have to stay strictly to what we are allowed to communicate based off the communication with the customer.
1: So with
2: at this point,
1: factory,
2: you can't tell us in terms of, go ahead.
0: B,
1: so with
0: you?
1: The Thai factory, it's going according to progress. Are we likely to see that the first month of 2027?
0: Yeah, it's coming along.
1: And talk to us as well about... go ahead, David.
0: Sorry, I think the interesting thing probably we should ask is that, well, if we've been secretly dating for a long time, why are we announcing the Mercedes deal now, right? Since considering that obviously it's been ongoing for a while. This is my interpretation. We live in a very interesting industry, the LiDAR industry. A lot of people half jokingly say that, a lot of the deals, when you sign that, it doesn't necessarily mean that you will go to production, because it's a difficult industry with so many challenges. I understand that. And the customer hold a very high bar now in acknowledging an official partner in public. And we understand that because they don't want to prematurely do that. But now we have achieved that. I think that's one of the biggest reasons that the customers feel confident enough that we're making this public together. Of course, this should be the most important piece of information from this should be that this deal is going to go to production with very high certainty and works

0: expecting many models coming out of this platform.
1: How much will this account for production overall? What's the ratio going to look like coming out of the Thai factory? And how are you thinking about supply chains overall as well?
0: Yeah, I don't have a specific number today to disclose based on the contract, and we're going to have to wait for the customers to do. What I do want to say that this is definitely the beginning of opening doors for different car models for not even one brand, but it makes it easier for other people to tag along the process that we build in Thailand with NVIDIA in building such an automotive great product that we can ship globally. You can imagine there is a lot of groundwork we did to make it happen so that it meets the compliance requirements for really different continents. So that's why the first one is always the most difficult one, but the rest of the deals are going to be much easier.
2: David, great to have you. Always enjoy the conversation. David Lee there, co-founder and CEO of Hesai Technologies, increasingly surrounding himself with more supermodels when it comes to the free market here. We did see those Hesai shares in Hong Kong are falling, similar to what we saw in the ADRs, down some 8% or so. Hang Seng is lower also by about a third of 1%. And we're talking still about a 682 handle for dollar China. This is Bloomberg.
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4: Great scoop on this. You've been reporting about an activist investor coming up and trying to shake things up. What's the latest?
6: We've been hearing that there was going to be an activist at some point. The question was who?
7: There is a convergence of technology and national security.
8: The United States is a big country. We're playing in the Northeast. That's an economy as big as the United Kingdom.
9: This is a really interesting space to watch. We're expecting more consolidation.
4: As this is Bloomberg Deals at Bloomberg Invest, I want to talk about the broader deal and M&A environment.
10: This is a moment in time. We'll see how long we're here. It's far too early to call.
11: There is an underinvestment in what's going on in private markets, because everyone's looking for additional AI cloud capacity, and it's very tough to build.
12: Everybody wants to get things going, and the IPO market is just one symptom of that. 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
4: Let's go to Scarlett Fu, who's taking a closer look at drone companies.
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4: Excellent reporting. I'm Danny Berger, and this is Bloomberg Deals. 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
2: Your agenda for Greater China today, of course, is that the Trump, Putin and Xi meeting in Beijing. And of course, a lot of talks about deals when it comes to that Power Siberia pipeline. And certainly the focus is going to be on energy flows as well. There has been that slump in the Chinex here. And, you know, we're watching, of course, Bilibili earnings. The Song conference is underway as well. And our very own David Inglis is on the ground there here in Hong Kong this morning. And a CGB sale coming up later on as well, Avril.
1: Yep. We are also watching out for the JGB auction, right, out of Japan, the 20-year this afternoon, those results. Let's take a look at how pre-markets are faring, looking at a down day so far, tracking what we're seeing in the broader region.
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1: We have artificial intelligence and the what we think is a deflationary effect, and I think that is what the market is kind of penciling in just now.
2: Do you have question marks about artificial intelligence? Again, there's so much capex going on there that as soon as there's a little bit of a wobble like we saw with the OpenAI, the market is very concerned.
1: Well, absolutely. Lots of capital going in there. Now, we are basing our view on how we are using it ourselves and the effect that we are seeing on our business. We think we have taken out nearly 20% productivity gain just over the last year. We are using it to help us reduce trading costs. So it's a huge benefit for us, and we are putting it in everywhere we can. Now, whether that's now more than reflected in share prices of these companies, I think it's very, very difficult to say. If it's a bubble, I think it's a pretty good one.
0: Don't miss The Pulse live every weekday.
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0: Welcome back. You're watching The China Show. We're counting down to the open of markets, and we're looking like another down day tracking what we're seeing in the rest of the region against the backdrop of overall elevated yields, particularly on the long end globally, and against the backdrop of the bounce, the surge we've been seeing in the greenback. Those Middle East concerns, I suppose, still weighing on markets, Yvonne.
1: Yeah, it is still about inflation, really, Avril. And, you know, there wasn't really any clear catalyst, but you saw that U.S. 30-year yield is punching close to 520 levels here. That's the highest we've seen since 2007. As you mentioned, too, traders are now pricing in a possibility of a rate hike as early as year end. So you are seeing those rate hike expectations are coming out and readjusting here this morning. And that certainly is a roiling in some extent here, the risk assets story here and the AI trade. But NVIDIA, is that likely going to change the tune here? That certainly is going to be the key focus coming up in the next few hours or so. In the meantime, onshore markets look like this. We're slightly lower when it comes to a CSI 300, just half of 1%. So very different from what we're seeing in other regional benchmarks like the KOSPI, which continues to be quite painting a grim picture there this morning. Shanghai crude is a little bit elevated as well. You also have the likes of chips that are falling here. So Tamarcon Tech is down 0.7%. The consumption space as well, like Midea, is not doing too well. So, you know, there's not too much in terms of conviction here this morning. And the Chinex, as we say, is extending that sort of sell-off that we saw. They were down about just a marginal 0.5%. So certainly that's one thing that's going on. Let's see how Hong Kong is faring. Still some earnings to tell you about. We talked about to Hesai's David Lee earlier. Bilibili earnings also came on. We're still seeing some downside in Hang Seng, although, as I mentioned, it's been pretty moderate in terms of declines. HS Tech also on offer here today, but you're still seeing some green amongst some of the Tencent, Alibaba's and Meituan's, which is interesting, right? Just given that they have been the laggards of late, maybe this rotation is now benefiting some of these internet platforms once again. Although we are still seeing Baidu is down some 1%. Xiaomi is also down by 0.9%. Put the boards, and we talked about the earnings side of things. Bilibili is sort of the interesting one. The ADRs did actually gain in the U.S. It was in terms of the expectations. They didn't actually... It were pretty good in terms of advertising revenue, right? Which you rarely hear, according to Morgan Stanley, among some of these Chinese internet companies, where advertising revenue growth was stronger than expected. Nevertheless, the stock is still down close to 4%. ZTO Express also came up with those earnings. But yeah, missing estimates there. Maybe that's why the stock is a bit heavy here this morning. And then, there, of course, there's Hesai. So it's interesting, right? It was kind of a mixed bag when it came to the number of shipments, when it came to higher revenue. Those were all pretty strong. But then again, I think investors are still quite concerned about weaker gross margins. Also, when it came to the improvement in profitability, might have missed a little bit there as well. But as David Lee told us, right, you got to talk a little bit more about how they're broadening beyond just the EV space now to humanoid robots, automation, the like here. And of course, announcing that big partnership.

0: to be a supplier for Mercedes-Benz, April.
1: Yeah, because we've been seeing how investors amid the AI rally have been looking for some of these fresh trades, including on robotics, humanoid-related stocks. It's interesting on the Chinex today, you're seeing some of the declines coming from the likes of CATL, for example. And I think this is really speaking to that rethink we've been seeing overall on that so-called AI trade. And of course, we've been focusing on NVIDIA. It'll give that much-anticipated update on the state of the AI economy when it reports first quarter results later Wednesday. As Bloomberg tech co-anchor Ed Ludlow reports, the Chinese market continues to cloud the outlook for the world's most valuable company.
2: There's massive beat and raise expectations for NVIDIA. The market really believes the momentum continues. Top line growth 80%, bottom line growth 84%, but China is still the overhang for Jensen Huang and his company. Post the trip to China with the president, there wasn't really a net conclusion. Jensen Huang projected confidence when I was able to ask him about it just before earnings, but the reality is it's still up to China.
3: The Chinese government has to decide how much of their local market do they want to protect and how much of their local market do they want to expand with more AI capacity. My sense is that the demand in China is so incredible. Just like it is here, agentic AI is also making enormous progress there. My sense is that over time, the market will open.
2: The environment is really clear. Demand is outpacing supply. And that manifests itself still in memory chips. Jensen Huang talking about the idea that the supply chain is doubling, maybe even quadrupling per annum. But it's over the next decade that we're still going to see that mismatch. And so that is the question that markets will pose. Where is the continued growth momentum coming from in the face of supply constraints? And also, what is really going on with China? Because right now, the base case assumption is that China is zero revenues. It's definitely a market that Jensen Huang and NVIDIA want to be in. Ed Ludlow for Bloomberg News in San Francisco.
1: And you know, when it comes to NVIDIA post-earnings, it's really a familiar dance that we're seeing, right? Because after the earnings drop, the stock tends to face a bit of selling pressure, and then you see a bit of that wavering when it comes to the rest of the tech complex. And it'll be interesting to see whether this is what we'll see this time around. And there you have that chart as well, just a reminder of some of the post-earnings performance on the stock. We have, of course, been seeing maybe this time around is a bit different because of how hard the rally has been on NVIDIA. I think we're still 30% up since the lows of March. Yvonne, it's interesting, of course, how the segments, as far as revenues are concerned, are going to be broken down as well.
4: Yeah, as you see from the post-earnings slips, right, you know, even good earnings is just maybe a guide to traders and the like to profit, can take some profits if it's great. Now, maybe that does help fuel this AI rally. But again, we've seen a lot when it comes to headwinds across the semiconductor space of late, and the sell-off has been quite relentless on the way down as well. In terms of segment revenue, this is kind of what we're looking at for the first quarter as well when it comes to compute, networking, gaming, and the like. And it really comes down to what we hear about China, right? I mean, given the fact that you know, this has been what Jensen Huang has said, a $50 billion opportunity. They've actually put their forecast on sales in China to zero, basically, for several quarters now. So, you know, given those comments that we heard with Ed Ludlow just a few days ago, post-Trump Xi, it'll be interesting to see what NVIDIA has to say in the earnings call about those AI chip shipments to China and the prospects of that as well. But then again, right, at a time when the market is really questioning, you know, are hyperscalers still willing to suspend aggressively, just given the fact that that has been a concern among the market now? And once we see that sort of slowdown, what happens to the whole AI trade?
1: Yeah, we're still expecting pretty strong growth on data center revenue, though, to your point. And I think the numbers in terms of the estimates is for it to hit 88%. And this is coming at the time where it's, of course, fending off competition as far as AI accelerators are concerned, right? From the likes of AMD, Broadcom even, Alphabet. And they've all, these companies, been finding new ways to capitalize on this massive spending that we've been seeing on compute. So that's something that, of course, investors are going to be watching. And as you say, the forecasts for Chinese markets and, you know, when it comes to AI processes, the extent in which we'll see that moving the needle a little, Yvonne?
4: Yeah, I think key questions around the data center story, right, is how are the Blackwell systems doing, you know, in terms of the ramp up there? Has it been strong? And what does it mean for the Rubin platform as well? Like, is there enough visibility around that sort of new sort of technology? So certainly there's a lot coming through here in these NVIDIA earnings, not just when it comes to the headline numbers. And for subscribers, you can also turn to your terminal for more on those NVIDIA results. T-Live Go is your function for the latest updates, plus commentary and analysis from our expert editors.

0: As an exchange, what can you do to make it more attractive to be a publicly traded company?
1: Talk to our customers. We spend a lot of time with our listed companies, listening to their concerns, particularly the offices of the CFO, head of IR, listening to their pain points, general counsels as well, and then act as an advocacy group for those companies to really focus on structured reform to allow a company to tell their story in the most efficient way possible and reward them for the good disclosures that they are making in the market.
0: Is there any sort of financial innovation that you could drive to get more companies to list? Tokenization has come up.
1: Well, we did announce our tokenization initiative earlier this year. We already built the technology, we've already done a variety of proof of concepts. It allows for instantaneous settlement, 24/7 trading. It importantly allows for the rights associated with a share to move into that electronic form, but is going to be a platform that runs in parallel to our more traditional exchanges.

0: President Trump is threatening to resume strikes on Iran in the coming days as part of a push for a deal to end the war. The latest threat came after Trump said he had called off a planned attack after an appeal by Gulf allies.
1: They come to the table, they're begging to make a deal, because they're begging to make a deal. I hope we don't have to do the war, but we may have to give them another big hit. We may have to give them another big hit. I'm not sure yet. I had made the decision. So they called up. They had heard I made the decision. They said, sir, could you give us a couple of more days? Because we think they're being reasonable. Well, I mean, I'm saying 2 or 3 days, maybe Friday, Saturday, Sunday, something, maybe early next week, a limited period of time.
2: And NATO is now said to be considering the possibility of helping ships pass through the Strait of Hormuz if the waterway is not reopened by early July. And that would represent a shift in the alliance's strategy on the conflict in the Middle East.
0: Yep. Meantime, the Russian President Vladimir Putin has arrived in Beijing, aiming to reinforce ties with Chinese leader Xi Jinping and make progress on a long-stalled energy project. Our chief North Asia correspondent, Stephen Engel, joins us now from Beijing. So, Steve, you were telling us yesterday about Power of Siberia 2. Have we learned anything about whether this is going to be on the agenda in terms of energy project considerations? Have we heard anything else from both sides?
3: Guys, I've lost your audio, but maybe you can still hear me. I'll talk about, I don't know what you asked me there, Avril, but basically what we're expecting from this summit between Xi Jinping and Vladimir Putin is obviously with the wars at the backdrop. I'm talking wars plural because of the war in Ukraine is going into its fifth year, and the war in Iran is obviously causing a lasting oil price and energy shock. So those are the backdrop of these discussions, no doubt. They have a very powerful relationship between Russia and China, but it's an unequal one. And obviously, 4 years of war in Ukraine is starting to show severe strain on the Russian economy. And of course, we know that the Russian oil exports to the European Union have been entirely cut off. So Vladimir Putin is here, coming down the steps onto the red carpet, another world leader coming to Beijing following, of course, Donald Trump last week. And then, of course, Keir Starmer was here and Mark Carney was here. We had Lee Jae-moon of South Korea was here.

0: Friedrich Merz was here this year. The list goes on. Macron from France. So Vladimir Putin has different agenda, obviously. They want to show to the world this, you know, alliance, this no-limits partnership between Moscow and Beijing as a counterweight to the West. But Vladimir Putin needs to get, you know, contracts signed for the Power of Siberia 2 pipeline that runs from central Russia, or it doesn't run yet. It's proposed. It's going to cost billions and billions of dollars, more than a decade to build. But Russia needs commitments, firm commitments and length of commitments from the Chinese if they're going to build this pipeline from upper central Russia through Mongolia into China. And that's the big question right now. Is the war in Iran going to be the catalyst that Vladimir Putin takes to Xi Jinping today at the Great Hall of the People, then later today in their moments of tea ceremonies to talk about, look, the war in Iran has caused energy prices to soar. Now is the time to sign on the bottom line and get this deal done. And commitments, multi-year commitments to buy LNG from Russia through the Power of Siberia 2 pipeline. That's what we're all waiting for. No one's really expecting this to be finished today, but at least it can, Vladimir Putin is hoping they can propel this forward.
1: Steve? Thanks for really dealing with all the technical gremlins there. Stephen Engel, our chief Eurasia correspondent, joining us live from Beijing, talking a little bit more about that Xi-Putin meeting, his 25th visit to the country there. CSI 300 is lowered by about a third of 1%. We're flat on the Chinex. At least we've climbed back just a little bit. But HS Tech moderately lower here this morning. This is Bloomberg.
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1: We're going to go live now to the Sohn Conference in Hong Kong, where you can see there ARK Investment Management CEO Cathy Wood speaking to our very own David Inglés on stage. Let's listen in.
8: Applied to hair loss. And that same target, we're beginning to understand, could be targeted to endometriosis. And we just had a conversation with Sean McLean and his science team, medical team, this week, and I asked the question about fibromyalgia. One of my dear friends has that disease. It's very painful. It's also pretty much isolated to women, and he is saying that this candidate, this drug target, might also be applicable to fibromyalgia. So they've, after starting with alopecia, a hair loss disease, they're now finding these other applications very interesting that are all about women's health. And they're very excited because they are collapsing the cost and time because of their AI expertise to, first of all, discover these new drug targets.

0: markets and develop them. So very excited about Absci. And you're right. You're right, David. The market isn't appreciating. Recently, it got a little excited about the hair loss target. But I think because we're still in a risk-averse mode, everybody thinks we're in this AI hype cycle. And sure, there's been a lot of excitement about that. But think about the companies involved in the public markets. They're very cash rich. The hyperscalers, they have a lot of cash. So they're still getting a lot of respect. The companies that are in the trenches using AI to discover and develop new drugs, they are not appreciated yet, but they will be.
1: I know you guys disclose your trades. Correct me if I'm wrong every day. Absci fell, I think, overnight 6%. Did you guys add to your any positions overnight?
0: Our stocks, they rise and fall. I know that we added it recently. I don't know what night you're talking about, but we are very
1: Well,
0: excited about
1: today, but yeah. Okay, well, I actually thought, Kathy, this would be our first conversation without talking about NVIDIA, but you forced my hand by talking about hyperscalers there. And I guess a background. So, Kathy made, you guys made a lot of money in NVIDIA. You guys were very high profile in exiting that trade years back. And the thesis was, Kathy, just for the audience, was if you believe that if the market was valuing a company like NVIDIA that much, the love should spread to other parts of the market. The reason I frame it that way, do you think the market is underestimating the application side of AI these days and not so much the upstream names that have been very much in favor?
0: Yes, and we do own NVIDIA. We didn't sell it throughout our portfolios. We did own it, but we do think that the largest revenue-generating opportunity from AI in terms of embodied AI is going to be in transportation. So, we're very well known for Tesla, and we think Tesla and robotaxis are about to take off. So that, many people who think of it as an EV company right now, populated or powered by human-driven cars, they're going to have to shift to autonomous mobility, which is going to be more of a subscription model. It's a platform company. It'll have software-like margins, very different from today. We think that opportunity is going to be the biggest revenue upside surprise during the next 5 to 10 years. We know that the semiconductor companies are well understood in terms of their potential revenue generating opportunity. We don't think transportation or healthcare. Healthcare, the reason for this, we think healthcare is going to be the most profound application of AI. But I think a lot of traditional investors who are wedded to benchmarks are not venturing here yet, but they will because there will be aha moments. There will be light bulbs going off as we see more and more publicity about AI helping to diagnose disease in very early stages, maybe even before traditional technology would see the symptoms, and AI curing disease, as well as collapsing the cost and time of drug discovery and development. Collapsing the cost by, we think it will be 75% and the time by 40%. So, we think massive healthcare applications.
1: Kathy, we know it's getting late, so final question for you. When you guys come out with your key ideas around technology, you guys clearly look beyond the next 12 months from that point in time. Very few people even knew what large language models were, as an example, 3 years ago, let alone agentic AI. So my question for you is, how do you know you're right about these technologies that you put out at the start of the year? What degree of confidence do you think you have a better idea of what the world will look like in 3 years' time?
0: So there are two parts to that answer. One is every technology follows a learning curve. A learning curve we can analyze. And the way we analyze it is with Wright's Law, a relative of Moore's Law. Moore's law is a function of time, every 18 months to 2 years. Wright's law is a function of units, every cumulative doubling in the number of units produced. The way we know if we're going to be

0: then we think they'll be adopted very quickly. Where we went wrong around COVID and its aftermath, we had no idea how long that supply shock would last. It lasted 3 years. That hurt the unit growth dynamic. So our biggest focus is on unit growth associated with these technologies. If something like a COVID crisis gets in the way, we need to take more note. If not, then we think we're going to see some spectacular growth rates from these new technologies.
1: Kathy, thank you so much for carving out part of your evening for us here in the Asia Pacific. We appreciate it. Kathy Wood there, ladies and gentlemen.
2: We're going to leave that there for Bloomberg subscribers. You can continue watching at Live Go of the Sohn Conference here in Hong Kong. You also find big diary entries coming up today and later on this week, as well as some of the events you may have missed earlier.
3: Yep, let's also take a look at how some of these stocks are faring. Of course, among the movers, we are tracking how Citi's note on, you know, the likes of Amir and how the results raise guidance, provides a sort of positive read-through for sportswear makers, including Anta and Topsport. Citi also talking about how for the telecoms business, if we can take a look at some of these telcos in China as well, they see the token rollout marking a sort of pivot. And maybe that brings in fresh revenue streams as well for the telcos. For the moment, though, you are seeing them mostly coming under pressure. It's not a great day today for stocks as far as risk assets are concerned, tracking more or less what you're seeing in the rest of the region. CSI 300, though, managing slight gains. You're watching The China Show. We'll have a lot more on the way in the next hour.
4: Welcome to the world of decentralized finance. 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
5: Oh, hello there. Just wanted to say, Primer is back. We've been scouring the frontiers of science and technology to help explain the difference between the next gold rush and whatever this thing is. And in season two, we're upping the stakes. More danger.
6: Now that is some high-grade uranium mineralization.
7: We used to have a stable climate on this Earth. Right now, we do not.
5: More science.
8: We're pushing the envelope of technology in multiple directions. Software, hardware, chemistry, physics.
9: The cable is, like, very cold.
5: And more CEOs that can nail the photo shoot.
10: Hundreds and hundreds of billions of dollars are at stake.
11: While the problems are economic, the solutions are too.
5: And yes, we will be talking about AI.
12: There is a lot of humanoid hype out there.
5: But our future doesn't run on hype. It runs on innovation. 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
13: When I visited Fernandez at IMAX's headquarters outside Toronto, we went to the facility where IMAX designs and maintains its cameras. The latest next-gen equipment was out with directors on Filmed for IMAX sets, but there was still plenty of cool gear on view.
14: As the head of the finance department, do you look at all the things in this room and think, this cost that amount of money, this cost that amount of money?
15: Thankfully, no. I don't. When I think about cameras in general and what we, you know, when we first, I'll give you a really prime example, the film cameras. When you thought about it, okay, are we building two? Are we building four? Are you building eight? Right? And that's where I start to think about, well, what makes the most sense from a return perspective? Because yes, Nolan wants the cameras, but how many other filmmakers out there use the film cameras? The lens that I look at it through is essentially, how many do we build and in what way? Because the one thing is we are going to invest to build it right and to build it for longevity. But do you need 10 of them? No. Building four, that was the right number. And do we potentially want to build a couple more? Maybe a couple more, but I don't think we need 10 because they won't always be in use all the time.
14: I imagine that at different points you need to tell people no. What's that process like for you?
15: Oh yeah, it's a key role in the CFO position. It is a word that most people are used to and yet they still think you're not going to say it.
16: Good morning. Good morning. This is Bloomberg Surveillance.
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0: In case you missed it, on the opening trade.
2: What is your communication like with the U.S. Navy? Just give us some color as to what the situation looks like in the Gulf.
3: We have multiple ships that are stuck in the Gulf. We got approached by the U.S. Navy with a view that they wanted to move some of the U.S. flagships out under heavy protection. We took the assessment about whether this was safe enough that we had to ask the crew to get through the Strait of Hormuz, and I think that the means that the U.S. military has deployed to ensure a safe crossing of the Strait of Hormuz for the Alliance Fairfax, they were extremely conscientious. There is no real limiting factor. They will stay there as long as the situation is unsafe. We cannot risk our assets or our customers' cargo also by going through something that is unsafe.
0: Don't miss the opening trade, live every weekday.

0: Welcome back to the Chido Show. Here's a look at the CSI 300, a half hour into the session. And, you know, really interesting. You're starting it, buck really the trend of what we're seeing across Asia Pacific here today. Asian stocks are actually down for a fourth straight day. Yields across the region are also picking up in the bond market as well. So we continue to see that this may not just be a rate story anymore. It is turning a little bit more across assets. And, yeah, you're starting to see stocks feel that, Avril.
1: Yeah, take a look at how we're faring on the rest of the region, where it's mostly been negative territory for some of these risk-related assets. I think the Nikkei is on the fifth session of declines. The broader gauge is also in negative territory. We've been tracking some of these comments from Japanese officials, of course. The South Korean gauge is also sitting quite soft, though it's paired a lot of the declines from early on in the session. Choppy day, really. It's interesting, the gauge of Bloomberg semiconductor stocks in Asia is seeing slight gains now, and Chinese chip stocks are also rallying pretty hard. You're looking at dollar China meantime moving sideways. And of course, as you highlighted earlier, what we are watching in bonds with that 20-year auction in Japan out today. Let's take a look at how the yields are trending. The 30-year hit, what, the highest level we've seen since 2007. Of course, also in markets is that pricing of the Fed rate hike, a full one priced in now. Before the year is through, we're looking at a bit of a firmness coming through on Japan's 10-year. Let's bring in now our chief Asia FX and rates correspondent, Ruth Carson, for more on what's happening in the bond market. So we saw that route. Then in the Asia session, the past 2 days, it's interesting, a bit of calm returns. I mean, what are you expecting on how bad this can get and what the driver of the sell-off is?
2: So duration. No one wants to touch it. An analogy that I'm hearing from trading desks is, do you really want to catch a falling knife at the moment? So even when there is headline-to-headline trading, is the war ending? Is the war not ending? Is there progress? Is there no progress? Pretty much your profits of buying the dip can be wiped out within a matter of, you know, seconds to minutes. So right now, it is very much a bond bear market. Investors are worried about duration, especially when it comes to long bonds, as we've seen with 30-year yields in the US sort of hitting, you know, multi-decade highs. Is this going to continue? Right now, yes, until the Strait of Hormuz is probably open or we have firm certainty that things are going to be ending with the war in Iran. Yeah, it's a bear market.
1: What are you watching in Japan? We have that 20-year auction that's out later today, and 30-year already last week showed those signs of indigestion.
2: Yeah, absolutely. And we know that the stress is particularly acute in Japan. It is, you know, a market that's not only sensitive to inflation. We know that Japan's a big importer when it comes to energy from the Middle East. There is that, you know, verdict as well from investors saying that the BOJ is behind a curve when it comes to raising rates. So it's a very potent cocktail here for the bond bears out there. 20 years is a lot of duration for investors to stomach. We had a fantastic MLive post this morning that kind of shadows how 30-year bonds, in particular in Japan, actually is still appealing to some life insurers. But 20-year is a funny one because it's sort of in between. So definitely keep an eye on it because it could be another signal that all's not well with bonds.
0: Yeah, JGBs is one market, Ruth. Are there any particular bond markets that you're looking at that stand out as possibly being more vulnerable to further sell-offs given all these inflation fears?
2: It's interesting that when the Iran war sort of started, the chatter in trading desk straight away was Asia, like sell Asia. You've got, it doesn't matter whether you're in Japan or in Korea or indeed in this part of the world, in Southeast Asia, we all know that Asian bond markets are particularly vulnerable to energy-driven inflation shocks because it is an importer of Middle East oil and other commodities. So absolutely, take your pick in this region. It is very much one that is under a lot of pressure and one we're keeping an eye on because it will impact central bank policy at some stage.
1: Ruth, thank you so much. Our chief Asia FX and rates correspondent, Ruth Carson. Coming up, we come to you live from the sidelines of the Australian Energy Producers Forum in Adelaide, where we speak with Woodside Chief Executive Liz Westcott on energy security and her outlook for the sector. More ahead on The China Show. This is Bloomberg.
3: is there anything that humans today can do?
4: Yes.
3: That will change the lives of the humans currently on the Earth?
4: Well, first of all, people who switch over are getting the benefit right away. But coming back to the point about the fossil fuel industry and our debt to them, there's an old saying that came from the king of Saudi Arabia years ago. The Stone Age didn't end because of a shortage of stones. It ended because something better came along. Something better has come along now to replace fossil fuels, which are dirty and polluting and threatening humanity's future. The cheapest electricity in the history of the world is solar energy. Second cheapest is wind energy. And now batteries, that the only thing that's come down in price faster than solar is utility scale batteries, doubling every single.
3: Why are we ending the wind farms that are now being built off the coast of the United States? We're ending them.
4: Because Trump is insane.
3: On another subject,
4: you don't want to explore that. But let me add one point on the solar. If you look at all of the new electricity generation installed worldwide last year, I often ask people what percentage of it was renewable, and people say, you know, they're looking for a high number. Say maybe 30%, 35%. Correct answer is 93%. Because it is taking over the electricity generation industry.
5: At 9:30 a.m., the market tells you what it's really thinking.
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11: They come to the table, they're begging to make a deal, because they're begging to make a deal. I hope we don't have to do the work, but we may have to give them another big hit. We may have to give them another big hit. I'm not sure yet.
0: President Trump, they're threatening to resume strikes on Iran in the coming days. And with global energy supplies under pressure, the focus in Australia is now on boosting stockpiles. Now, industry leaders have told an energy producers conference there's an urgent need to increase natural gas production, warning of possible domestic shortfall later this decade. Let's go live now to that conference in Adelaide, where our very own Paul Allen is with our next guest, who runs, of course, Australia's largest LNG producer. Paul.
12: Thanks very much, Yvonne. Yes, I'm joined by Liz Westcott, the CEO of Woodside. Liz, thank you so much for your time today. I believe your first time with us on Bloomberg TV as well.
13: Well, it's a pleasure to be here. Thank you.
12: I wish the circumstances were easier for you also, because, you know, the conflict in Iran obviously generating a tremendous amount of geopolitical uncertainty. Can you give us a sense of how this is impacting your decision-making and your investment decisions?
13: Yeah, the crisis in the Middle East has absolutely reinforced the importance of energy supplies, and in particular gas. In Australia, the federal government's been working very hard on ensuring we have sufficient supplies of liquid fuels, and has publicly reinforced

0: endorsed the benefit of having an LNG export industry as part of the ability to secure commitments from other countries. As an operator and as a producer, the importance on being reliable and honouring commitments is reinforced, and certainly customers are looking for us to honour our contracts and also, if there's any additional volumes, to keep them in mind.
1: Before any of this happened, a lot of the conversations were around the LNG market heading for a glut. Is this still the case if this conflict ends, or do you see Asian consumers still needing every molecule of gas that Australia can provide?
0: So LNG markets have always had volatility. They've had a lot of seasonality to them, with demand high and low. We've also always survived and been part of geopolitical stability, price volatility. So to some degree, the markets are well set for these events. We are seeing build out of new supply, and so that's going to continue to support the market going forward. But certainly our customers are very keen to continue to contract with us.
1: And are customers looking for longer duration contracts now, or has there been any change to that?
0: The immediate activity for customers has been securing short-term supply as a result of having so much supply held back from the Middle East. But customers have historically, since COVID really, since 2021, been moving more to longer term supply. And we are starting to see that behaviour continue. So nearly two thirds of contracts since 2021 worldwide have been for more than 10 years. And so we continue to see that playing forward.
1: And of course, we're seeing upheaval on the domestic front as well, following the budget, the announcement of a 20% gas reservation policy, potential changes to the petroleum resource rent tax coming as well. How are you planning around that?
0: So political stability is really important. Tax stability for industries like ours. We invest for decades and we have significant investments. We continue to talk with governments in Australia. The federal government recently agreed not to change the tax settings as part of the budget, and we're in discussions with them on the new reservation policy that they recently talked to us about. The West Australian government, where the state government already has a domestic reservation policy that we use in Western Australia. And so it will be important that a federal system can work in harmony with what's already there in Western Australia.
1: How would you characterise the broader regulatory setup in Australia now? Is it getting too hard to invest in new LNG projects?
0: Woodside continues to be super proud to be an Australian company and has strong ambition to continue to invest here. We do need stable in government, we need stable fiscal settings, we need predictable settings, and we need timely approvals. But we have Browse as a fabulous opportunity. It's a discovered but yet undeveloped resource, and we're looking to see how do we bring that to market. We recently had an independent study that the Joint Venture Commission that highlighted just the benefits that could bring to Australia. Domestic gas for households and businesses, support our regional partners, but deliver more than $56 billion in taxes and royalties, provide additional jobs, things the government is also looking for. So ensuring changes to policies that continue to support investment is going to be really important.
1: Yeah, let's talk a little bit more about Browse. I mean, when can we expect a final decision on this project?
0: Browse is a project that we're keen to continue to progress. We have contracting companies working with us now on early front-end engineering and design for the floating FPSOs offshore. We've been working commercial agreements with our counterparts, and we've continued to have long-term engagements with the government on environmental approvals. We need to have stable, predictable tax and fiscal settings as well, but we're optimistic of the progress of Browse.
1: Yeah, well, the caution and the steady pace is understandable because it's not cheap. Would you consider selling off infrastructure or any assets to help fund the project?
0: So we have a number of committed projects today as Woodside that we're busy supporting. We've got a Trion development in Mexico, and we've got our Louisiana LNG project in the US. We then have a suite of opportunities that could follow, and these projects will all need to compete for capital, and we need to consider the right strategic move for Woodside. We have Browse, we have further opportunities at Louisiana to do additional trains there. These are some of the considerations we have.
1: Where would you place the chances of this not going ahead, or is it just a question of when rather than if?
0: Browse has been part of the Woodside portfolio for decades, and the teams continue to progress it. The importance of having energy security in Australia has really been highlighted this year, and its ability to support energy security in our region is equally important. So we understand that Browse could really be a solution for Australia going forward.
1: Mm-hmm. Can you tell me a little bit more about M&A? Because when we're in situations like this, we've got very high oil prices, very strong earnings, good balance sheets as well. You feel that the scene is probably set for some consolidation. Are you looking at making any acquisitions at the moment?
0: Yeah, Woodside's portfolio has continued to use mergers, acquisitions, divestments as part of the tools to increase value for shareholders. And that's been part of the suite of things. So that's always something that we contemplate. But we'd be looking for material positions. We'd be looking for assets that complement our skills, our geographies that we already are, that really are able for Woodside to generate additional value for shareholders.
1: Well, back in 2024, Woodside and Santos were talking about a tie-up, and it eventually didn't proceed because of valuations. Is that something that could potentially become a reality again?
0: That particular deal is behind us.
1: Mm-hmm.
0: Yeah.
1: I see.
0: Yeah.
1: Now, when you became CEO, it came at a time where Woodside was advancing a number of important LNG projects. Is this still very much an LNG-first company?
0: Yeah, Woodside has a real strength in LNG operating capability. We've been an operator of LNG for more than 35 years, and so we have a suite of projects that are going to continue with that. But we are also a proud oil developer, and in particular deepwater oil, with our Sangomar asset that came online in 2024 and the Trion project now in Mexico. So they're complementary, but the portfolio will be a dominated LNG portfolio.
1: Do you feel Australia requires more oil refining capacity?
0: Important for Australia is to recognise the ability to have fuel security. And the government in their recent budget put money aside to ensure that we have sufficient reserves. So refining capacity is one opportunity, but I think having the ability to do trades with the Asian counterparts for whom this is their natural product is equally valid.
1: Yes, and in terms of that, Australia's unique leverage in terms of providing the gas that Asian consumers need in return for the liquid fuel that Australia needs.
0: Yeah.
1: How long do you see this arrangement being sustainable and durable for? Can it last as long as, the Iran war lasts?
0: The arrangements are actually existing commitments between the countries. And what has been done is reinforce that we acknowledge that we actually need you to fully honour those commitments. And likewise, our counterparts, the Japanese Prime Minister, visited Australia seeking confirmation that we would continue to honour the commitments of LNG export. So the onus and the responsibility for Australia is to continue to develop new resources to enable that security, that energy security between our counterparts to continue.
1: Mm-hmm. Can you imagine a situation, as was discussed in the early days of this conflict, where we might see some sort of rationing in Australia? Or are we past that now? Do you feel that fuel security is sufficient, that that's no longer a conversation?
0: I think that's an interesting question, and it's one that I know governments are really actively considering. Having gas and LNG available to support our Asian counterparts is our best opportunity to provide the reciprocal produced fuel back into Australia. And so that's the opportunity for Australia, I think, is to continue to have reciprocity in how we support our counterparts in the agreement that they will do the same for us.
1: Mm-hmm. You mentioned earlier that you are in conversation with the government around potential changes to the tax regime around the petroleum resource rent tax. The government's taken a lot of criticism post-budget for breaking promises around property tax. Does this make it difficult to go ahead with these conversations in good faith, thinking, well, the political climate could potentially change election to election?
0: We have worked with governments over decades, and so we work with governments continually. And so part of the opportunity, I guess, for companies is to work with governments as they evolve their thinking. We understand that the government chose not to do anything for tax, which we're grateful for in the budget. but we do expect this conversation to continue. It's a democracy in Australia. Conversations like this are important. We believe the current regime is more than adequate in providing that fair share of return to Australia. But

0: the conversation will continue.
1: Just finally, Liz, is there one change, one policy change, one regulation that you would like to see happen that will make your life a lot easier?
0: As we discussed, our projects compete for capital with other opportunities that are outside of Australia. And one of the hallmarks of Australia has been having a stable, predictable, transparent tax fiscal system, having regulatory approvals that were enduring, timely. We need to return to having that as a key feature of investing in Australia, and that will give Australia the best chance.
1: All right. Liz Westcott, CEO and Managing Director of Woodside, thank you so much for joining us today.
0: Thank you very much.
1: All right. April.
2: Paul, thank you so much. Good stuff. We'll have more from Adelaide in the next hour when we speak to Australian energy producer CEO Samantha McCullough. We'll watch that, of course, later on in shows. Yvonne?
3: Yep, and we've been tracking these live pictures out of Taiwan here this morning where the President Lai Ching-te is marking his second anniversary in office. He is commenting a little bit on, of course, what's been going on that came out from this Trump-Xi summit. And he says that, you know, Taiwan's future cannot be decided by external forces. This, of course, is we did see that with President Trump, where he mentioned that this U.S. arms purchases from Taiwan is some sort of bargaining chip here as well. The Taiwanese president has defended that statement, saying that these deals are the most important deterrent when it comes to regional conflict and instability. On the flip side of that, he's also announcing a few sort of, I guess, priorities for the second year in office. And he says, you know, when it comes to this support for the industrial upgrade, they're talking about 100 billion Taiwanese dollars as well. Also talking when it comes to the energy crisis and the like, where Taiwan will practically consider all energy sources. When it comes to growth, obviously they've been benefiting from this AI boom. They're talking about the economy punching some 7% according to their forecast there. So a few news to kind of highlight there here. But yes, when it comes to the side of Taiwan relations and you know, cross-strait relations, he says, you know, they cherish peace, but they will not give up on freedom. As the latest here, we'll bring you more if we hear it. Keep it here on The China Show. 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
4: Bringing you up-to-the-minute space news whenever and wherever it happens. I'm Ed Ludlow at NASA's Kennedy Space Center in Florida, and this is Bloomberg.
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6: We have artificial intelligence and what we think is a deflationary effect. And I think that is what the market is kind of penciling in just now.
7: Do you have question marks about artificial intelligence? Again, there's so much CapEx going on there that as soon as there's a little bit of a wobble, like we saw with the OpenAI, the market is very concerned.
6: Well, absolutely. Lots of capital going in there. 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We are using it to help us reduce trading costs. So it's a huge benefit for us, and we are putting it in everywhere we can. Now, whether that's now more than reflected in share prices of these companies, I think it's very, very difficult to say. If it's a bubble, I think it's a pretty good one.
5: Don't miss The Pulse live every weekday.
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10: 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I'm Tyler Kendall in Beijing, and this is Bloomberg.

0: Welcome back. Here are some of the major corporate stories we're following. LIV Golf is said to have started laying the groundwork for a potential U.S. bankruptcy filing if it fails to raise new funds. Sources say the league is currently looking for money after its main backer, the Saudi Public Investment Fund, pulled its funding. We're told LIV Golf is preparing for its potential collapse when the season ends in late August. Arsenal Football Club has won the English Premier League title for the first time in 22 years. Thousands of fans celebrated in the streets of North London as Manchester City's challenge ended with a draw in their game at Bournemouth. And Arsenal had finished runners-up in the past three seasons. They now face PSG in the final of the European Champions League on May 30th for the chance to secure another trophy. Bloomberg has learned that bankers are preparing to sell $49 billion of debt to fund the Paramount Skydance takeover of Warner Brothers Discovery. Paramount is seeking to use loans and bonds to refinance its existing short-term financing into longer-term debt. We're told the deal will include a mix of investment-grade secured bonds and junk debt. Samsung and Google are unveiling new smart glasses with a launch planned later this year. Built with Warby Parker and Gentle Monster, the devices let users interact with Gemini by voice. Features include directions, calls, translations, and camera-based queries. Pricing, timing, and privacy details are still to come. And China's top flash memory chipmaker Yangtze Memory Technologies has begun the process for an IPO, tapping booming AI-driven demand. YMTC says it has started a pre-listing tutoring process with local brokers, CITIC Securities and CSE Financial. YMTC joins Changxin Memory seeking fresh capital to expand capacity and bolster Beijing's drive for tech self-sufficiency. Yvonne?
1: All right, Ava, we're checking when it comes to Chinese chip stocks here this morning and really bucking the trend across tech. When you take a look at what's been happening quite kind of quietly here, this rally, that's basically we've seen some of these China chip ETFs have been up for about 3 days in a row now. So domestic chips are seeing a bit of reversal here of late, and certainly that does help a little bit when it comes to some of these onshore markets. But you take a look at the broader how Asia chips are doing, and maybe overall things are looking a little bit better, right? We talked about the Kospi turning positive here in the last few minutes as well. So tech is gaining a little bit more, I guess, after this pretty relentless sell-off we've seen. 2% gains for Samsung here. SK Hynix is also up by 1.5%. And Kioxia, the one in Tokyo there, is also up and recovering here today as well. When you take a look at when it comes to the Kospi intraday, it's interesting too, given what we saw with now that we turned positive. We talked about how Samsung might be lifting things up there in particular, and SK Hynix, of course. And it's interesting too, with this Bank of America fund managers survey that came out overnight. Now, I think it was more than a majority of some of these fund managers were still overweight stocks, which really, you know, to them, to the team, they're saying that is almost like a sell signal when it comes to, you know, very frothy parts of this market. And I think chips is part of that, too. JGBs is doing this here right now. Of course, we have that 20-year auction coming up here later on today. So the demand picture is going to be interesting to see. Right now, we are seeing yields come off just a little bit here for the 20-year at 375 levels, the 30-year at 412, April.
0: Yeah, the 20-year is a bit of an awkward duration, right? Why go there if you're looking at secondary markets on the super long end already giving you 4% yield? So, you know, it could be a really tricky session in terms of the post-market after we get the results on these JGBs for the 20-year after what was already a really indigestion sort of scenario we saw on the 30-year auction just last week. We'll track that and more on the shows. This is Bloomberg.
2: 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I'm David Gura.
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6: Tariffs, I think, are probably the first time in my career I've had to deal with like a fundamental change in government policy in terms of how we think about how markets work.
7: The challenge, especially within my supply chain, is now how do you have enough productivity initiatives to offset the increased cost of all the product?
8: Can you just move
3: your supply chain out of China and into the U.S. or out of Mexico and up to Canada? Is it that easy?
7: It's not that easy, but we do have flexibility. And we had been, prior to tariffs, prior to any of this, we had been on a journey to diversify our footprint out of China. So probably two-ish years ago, roughly 60-65% of our toy and game volume was coming from China. Today, as we entered into 2025, that was around 50%. All we've done is really accelerate the path to get down to roughly, call it 30% by the time we enter into 2027. For us, I mean, if tariffs stay, if tariffs go, it's never good to have so much of your manufacturing base centered on one geography. We think the diversification is good, but it does take a bit of time to get vendors and suppliers up to speed. Quality is a big deal, especially when you're dealing with toys and kids. It's not an instantaneous thing, but it's not also a five-year, have to build a new plant from scratch.
8: We're at the epicenter of a global realignment on a scale not seen for decades. At the intersection between markets, economics, and geopolitics, a forum for sophisticated conversation. This is Bloomberg Surveillance.
0: It's 11:29 a.m. in Tokyo. Japanese markets going to break in a minute. And when you look across assets, I think this is pretty much the picture of the worries among investors on bonds, the concerns, especially on the long end. Inflation, is the BOJ behind the curve? You're looking at the need as well to keep the yen in its, you know, check, so to speak, and you're looking at dollar yen just sitting under the 159 handle for the moment. Stocks are also against the backdrop of pretty much a down day, this midweek edition of the trading week. We are seeing those declines, although it's worth highlighting when you look across the region that the chip stocks in South Korea managed to reverse some of those declines, and Chinese chip stocks have also been rallying pretty hard. And of course, this is a time where perhaps risk appetite is seeing a bit of recalibration given what we're seeing in yields along with the dollar, Yvonne.
1: Yeah, and you know, as we start to track, right, where this Treasury sell-off is, particularly in the long end, you start to see when it comes to traders what they're pricing in, and they're still adjusting here, you know, about Fed rate hikes, right? I think just a few days ago, the pricing was around March 2027. I think they pushed that a bit forward now, and it's a near 100% chance of a Fed hike by January of next year. So here to talk a little bit more about inflation dynamics and the like, let's bring in Alexis Crowe, partner and chief economist at PwC US. Alexis, it's always great to have you here in the region. We talk about long-end Treasury yields are now breaking into new highs and all that. You know, these inflation fears are really coming out in a big way. How concerned are you?
9: Well, thank you. I think really, Yvonne, first of all, it's wonderful to be back with you here. And markets are right to be concerned about the rate of inflation related to the energy price shock. And so what's happening in advanced economies where we've seen yields, of course, on the 30-year note in the U.S. hit almost a 20-year high, Japan on the 40-year note, record high, is that those are two countries with record levels of government debt. And so in the advanced economy world, you've got record piles of government debt where governments have really acted on a fiscal impulse to step in and shield consumers and companies from these price-related shocks that we've had related to COVID, going back to Russia's invasion of Ukraine. And of course, what we've seen is governments really willing to step in and shield consumers on that price increase. In the case of Japan, we actually saw inflation data come down in March because of the extent of the fiscal largesse of the government to be able to step in.
1: And I guess when you start to see more of this financial strain, you know, should we expect further upside in yields then? I mean, do you see that, you know, what we're seeing is inflation expectations, are they taking hold now, you think?
9: Well, it's so interesting, right? When we still look at Fed data in the U.S., inflation expectations remain well anchored for the long run. They've only been rising significantly on the short end. And so I think when you start to look at central bankers, what we're watching in terms of statements are, you know, monitoring every minute is the extent to which consumers and companies will start to bake this in. I would say that,
1: are we seeing demand destruction yet, though, from it?
9: Well, it's interesting. One energy executive recently said what we're seeing is demand rationing, which is just in response to the calibration of a shortage of supply. So we will come into the summer driving season in the Northern Hemisphere, which is typically skewed toward higher oil demand. We are coming into the summer cooling season in the Middle East, which will be skewed toward more nat gas demand and as well as oil demand. And so as we come into the season, like, demand will just pick up.
1: Yeah.
9: And so I think you've seen many energy

0: executives are actually concerned at what price will demand just somehow collapse.
1: Alexis, do you think investors have to get used to an era of persistently higher yields overall, though?
0: Well, it's interesting. We haven't seen that really be a sticky feature of global, I would say, of global capital markets. So when these yields have come up, what we've actually seen is some fickle capital coming into, for example, U.S. notes or Japanese notes, or even in the U.K. for its own country-specific reasons, because of the yields, right? So just that fickle flow of capital will come in. We saw that in October 2023 when the yield on the U.S. 10-year hit 5%. You saw a rush out of real estate and into fixed income assets. And so what I think you'll see is, on the one hand, retail investors saying, hey, I like these yields. I'm still willing to lend to Japan and the United States. On the, I would say, the more patient capital and sticky capital end, you'll probably see a rotation into real estate, infrastructure, other real assets, because these are deemed to be a hedge against inflation. And so I think we're going to see those two levers starting to emerge.
1: What about when it comes to, I mean, the market's preoccupation with AI and AI-related investments? How do you weave that into the investment thesis?
0: In the United States, as we know, that is the single engine that's really driving growth in the United States, just on GDP level. At the percentage of GDP that we're seeing in the tech investment space, be it in software, be it in hardware, there's a new development there, of course, with data centers, in contrast with previous technology booms. So that really is the single engine that's driving growth. And of course, the wealth effect from the Mag 7, record number of households invested in the US. And so many are focused on this as being insulated from any kind of policy shifts. Of course, you haven't really seen hard credit conditions. Credit conditions have been pretty easeful that have precipitated a lot of this lending. So, of course, with the prospect of a hike on the table by the Fed toward the end of the year, I think many will be concerned.
2: You mentioned about the reaction functions of central banks. I don't think rate hikes are going to revive energy flows in the Strait of Hormuz anytime soon. Do you think rate hikes are the appropriate sort of response to all this?
0: Well, it's interesting because you had Christine Lagarde in the ECB actually saying that, cautioning governments that their response on the fiscal side needed to be tailored, targeted, and temporary, because if you stoke demand too much at a high price environment, you will need to come in with hikes. So I think that's certainly one concern. I would say on the other side, what people don't talk about, we talk about inflation, but we don't talk about asset price inflation.
2: Yeah.
0: And if you had a scenario, which we did in Europe, where central banks were easing, if you had the same situation in India, now all of a sudden you have to reverse course. You have to think about what's going to happen to asset prices with that sudden shift. So I think that's something that's probably underpriced by investors.
1: It's interesting also because I think in China, you almost see a bit of a reverse of that so-called wealth effect, right? What is your, I guess, you know, strongest conviction when it comes to what this means for the Chinese economy?
0: Well, thanks so much, Avril. So when we look at the Chinese consumer, I would say the Chinese consumer is, of course, becoming much more selective. And you see that with some of the investments of European luxury companies in the way that they're catering toward the consumer. But you just have a drastically, as you highlight the wealth effect, we have just a drastically different situation in mainland China than we do in the United States. So there is a culture of fiscal rectitude by households that's just embedded in the Chinese society. You have a household savings rate of 36%. It's hovered there, whereas you have 3.6% in the United States. So it's just a very different level. So when you look at the policy lens of trying to shift GDP growth away from exports and toward consumption, there's just probably going to be a glass ceiling as to how far that will actually go. The other thing to point out, of course, is just the composition of household assets in terms of wealth that would underpin that wealth effect. So in the United States, that's overwhelmingly skewed toward financial assets and 401ks. Of course, in China and other advanced economies looking to Europe as well, that's skewed more toward real assets and particularly residential property. And so, of course, where we've been in the property market, that will just continue to create a structural drag on that effect. The other thing to think about just in terms of growth is that Shanghai Composite Index was one of the best performing financial markets last year. So the extent to which households will be more invested in financial assets can create a little bit more of an uplift.
2: Yes, and you mentioned about this rebalancing of the economy that we haven't quite seen just yet. And you said there's a glass ceiling. And the focus is on advanced manufacturing right now and then building this whole resilience in China's supply chains. You know, can that be the pillar of growth for China here to offset what's happening domestically, especially what you're seeing with this whole AI boom and really AI-related exports to the rest of the world?
0: Well, it's interesting, Yvonne, because I know we've talked over the years the extent to which China really is an aggregator of regional trade surpluses, right? So if you think about Korea and Japan, other countries sending inputs to China that then go into whatever kind of a smartphone or whatever kind of a laptop, and China really excels at that as no other country does in the world. What we've started to see recently is there's been an evident prowess of China's ability to diversify its exports away from the United States, which again is very sensitive to that AI boom, and more toward intra-Asian trade, more toward European countries. One of the things that I think is important just in the wake of this conflict with Iran is the extent to which other countries are becoming ever more interdependent with China. So Japanese companies for the first time starting to import polystyrene, naphtha from China. You're seeing this on the clean tech side where, again, China excels in clean tech and accelerating the BEV scenario for different countries. And you're actually seeing this, of course, in even currency swaps, which have hit that two-year high.
2: Alexis, I wish we had more time, but thanks so much for joining us here during your trip to Asia. Alexis Crowe there, partner and chief economist at PwC US. April, you have some news on Samsung.
1: Yep. Breaking news crossing the terminal. Yonhap reporting that the union, Samsung Union, will go on strike tomorrow, and this is as planned. And it sounds like that talks with the labor union between that and management have sort of broken down. So this is really raising those concerns about where this leaves Samsung in terms of the supply of chips and the push towards building the next generation of semiconductors. Of course, this is something that's left the market on tenterhooks for the past week or so. So a lot of the reaction might have already been priced into the chip stock. We are seeing, though, that turn back down on the KOSPI against this backdrop. Maybe also a bit of a read-through when it comes to the Korean won, because it has paired some of those earlier reversals. And, of course, this is coming at the time where there's been this two-speed economy that's emerged in South Korea, and it's really the crux of this on how that gains from AI can be sort of redistributed. You're seeing, of course, this is a pillar for the South Korean economy, and those considerations, I guess, playing out across assets in markets in South Korea for the moment. Yvonne?
2: Yeah, you know, it's interesting to see the whipsaw we're seeing across the KOSPI now. We were talking about how it was just moments ago reversed some of the losses, and now it's Samsung that has dragged this KOSPI now to continue to slide here today. You know, I'm looking at the MLive blog, and Mark Cranfield says that this could look like a last-minute bargaining chip and doesn't confirm there will be a strike. So maybe it's not quite confirmed yet, but if there is, Mark said, it will get ugly for Samsung, for the KOSPI, as switching chip making back online is not as simple as flipping a switch. So yes, the production concerns, given the fact that we already see bottlenecks in this market, is going to be continuing to weigh on investors' minds here as we once again, you know, wait for some sort of clarity here on really if there really is going to be a strike tomorrow. This could be pretty interesting for your Thursday. In the meantime, we're watching, of course, other moves across these markets, and EMFX certainly is front and center. The rupiah, we're checking that here ahead of this BI decision, where it looks to be live and a rate hike could be in play, according to some investors out there here, just given, of course, what we have seen with the rupiah plummeting to new lows. You know, the central bank needs to act in some way. Now, that global bond sell-off is also putting pressure on Asia's most vulnerable economies, forcing central banks to tighten even as the Iran oil shock hits growth. Let's bring in our Asia-Pacific economic reporter, Swati Pandey. She joins us with more on this story. Tell us a bit more about the Asia impact from this global bond route and which countries are looking a bit more vulnerable now.
3: So even what happened is we've seen a big global bond sell-off, which has sent U.S. Treasury yields to the highest level since 2007. And what that has done is made investments in emerging Asia less attractive. And as a result, people are moving money out of Asia.

0: Asia to those countries like the US. And as a result, the currencies in emerging markets have been on a free fall. Largely, this has all been driven by the war in Iran and the energy price shock. The countries that are the most vulnerable are Philippines, which is a huge oil importer, Indonesia, which is seeing a free fall in its rupiah, and India, which is the worst performing currency. The Indian rupee is the worst performing currency in Asia this year so far.
1: Yeah, Swati, we've been seeing already these EM FX. They've been coming under pressure even before the most recent bond rally we've been seeing in the past week or so. What are the implications for the bond ructions for these countries specifically?
0: Yes, we have been seeing these countries have been under pressure. Having said that, the macroeconomic outlook was not so bad for Indonesia and India in particular. Before the war started, their growth and inflation outlook were quite benign for that matter. So this is coming, this shock has come at not a very good time for them. The policy implications largely is that today we will see Bank Indonesia probably raise interest rates. There are also talks that they will announce some sort of commodity export controls today. The announcement would come from the government. They have already announced increasing long-term bond buybacks. This is all from Indonesia. India is largely doing currency interventions at the moment and has announced some administrative changes such as higher import taxes for gold and silver, and there are some other trade restrictions. There are some chatter in the market, and there was a report from Citibank about potential capital control, which would be huge if it happens. India has so far not said anything directly about capital controls. It is a bit of a sensitive issue because it does hurt investor sentiment if it happens. Given how dire the situation is, there could be further actions from these countries.
2: Swati, thank you. Swati Pandey there, our Asia-Pacific economy reporter. Just want to get back to our breaking news now when it came to Samsung. So we're getting a little bit more clarity now. The Samsung union speaking and says it will go on a general strike as planned for tomorrow. So you are seeing, when it comes to Samsung shares, there you go, dramatic sort of drop here, and it really is bringing down the KOSPI here, resuming its decline. This is what the union had told reporters, that the union remains willing, though, to engage in talks during this strike. But what came out of that another round of negotiations was that management, Samsung management, rejected the mediation proposal. So what was discussed was the union demanding that basically Samsung scrap an existing bonus cap and really allocating that 15% of its operating profit to worker bonuses and formalize those terms in employment contracts, as, of course, the company benefits from this whole AI boom. So once again, we continue to see here that it looks like it's confirmed that Samsung, that union will go on strike tomorrow, obviously leading to some disruption concerns across this market here today. We'll have plenty more ahead on what this means for the global technology supply chain. This is Bloomberg.
3: 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They quietly reshape entire industries. This is the money shaping the world, the Dealmaker playbook, where power and billions of dollars change hands every day. 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
4: Great scoop on this. You've been reporting about an activist investor coming up and trying to shake things up. What's the latest?
5: We've been hearing that there was going to be an activist at some point. The question was who?
6: There is a convergence of technology and national security.
7: The United States is a big country. We're playing in the Northeast. That's an economy as big as the United Kingdom.
8: This is a really interesting space to watch. We're expecting more consolidation.
4: As this is Bloomberg Deals at Bloomberg Invest, I want to talk about the broader deal and M&A environment.
9: This is a moment in time. We'll see how long we're here. It's far too early to call.
10: There is an underinvestment in what's going on in private markets. because everyone's looking for additional AI cloud capacity, and it's very tough to build.
11: Everybody wants to get things going, and the IPO market is just one symptom of that. It is an early indicator of what we're going to see in the M&A market.
12: Let's go to Scarlett Fu, who's taking a closer look at drone companies.
13: With ongoing conflicts in the Middle East and Ukraine, there's renewed investor appetite for new names in the space.
14: Excellent reporting. I'm Danny Berger, and this is Bloomberg Deals. Every Wednesday at 5 p.m. London time, only on Bloomberg Television.
1: So the story this hour, as we've been bringing you the latest, has really been how the talks between Samsung's largest labor union and management have broken down. Local media reporting, of course, earlier that the strike will go on. And we've also since, I think, gotten some confirmation and clarity from the labor union of how this strike will indeed transpire. The concerns here really are how it might affect chip production at the time where AI investments have really been front and center. And of course, tomorrow, if the strike goes on as planned, it'll be interesting to see the read-through from earnings, as it'll coincide with what we see in Asian markets post NVIDIA. Of course, now you are seeing the KOSPI, which at one point in the session managed to reverse clock-slide gains. You're looking at it just around those session lows for the moment. Of course, the other big thing that we've been tracking has been the Russian president visiting Beijing, and he's since arrived and aiming to reinforce ties with the Chinese side. Let's get to our colleague who's been tracking all this, of course. Our chief North Asia correspondent, Stephen Engel, joins us from Beijing. So, Stephen, you've been telling us about what to expect in terms of Power of Siberia 2. Is there anything that we should be watching out for that we've learned in the past day or so from either side?
15: Well, I think the fact that he's bringing quite a large entourage with him, I think it's eight ministers, five deputy prime ministers, the central bank governor, and heads of large corporations. We understand the heads of Gazprom will be here as well. Of course, Vladimir Putin would like to see the ball moved forward down the field on the Power of Siberia 2 gas pipeline that would. It's been long proposed, and I think last year the two nations came to, in concept, agreement, right? Now they're kind of stuck on the negotiations for the length of contract and the commitment from China on how much gas that they will actually buy from Russia through that Power of Siberia 2 pipeline. But again, the Chinese want the best deal possible, right? So I guess the leverage that Vladimir Putin now has is the war in Iran has driven up oil prices, and essentially most nations are looking for energy resilience. So maybe he's going to be playing that card on the table. But keep in mind as well, the Chinese have their leverage as well, because this is a powerful relationship, you know, sort of a counterweight to the influence of the West. But this is a pretty much a one-way relationship right now. They're discussing pipeline, but let's face it, China is pretty much a large lifeline to the Russian economy. And after 4 years of war in Ukraine, the economy in Russia is feeling the strain. So there could be a number of different commercial deals announced with all those business leaders and ministers are here with Vladimir Putin at the Great Hall of the People today.
2: Yeah, energy remains really the backbone of this relationship, really, Steve, as you highlighted. That was our chief North Asia correspondent, Stephen Engel, joining us out of Beijing. You're looking at those live pictures outside the Great Hall of the People here, where you see the military waiting to greet the Russian President Vladimir Putin just moments away, just days, of course, President Trump stepping foot there as well. We have plenty more ahead. This is Bloomberg.

0: my old mentor, Roger Staubach, who told me when I transitioned, football will never leave you, but you need to leave it.
1: Wow.
0: Everyone has a dream, and a lot of dreams are, you know, my dream is to play football and play professional football, and you get the dream comes true, but it is going to end. And the day it ends, the day before it ends,

0: You're one of the best in the world. Great. The next day you wake up, that's gone. What are you great at? And the truth is nothing, right? I'm not great at anything else.
1: I talk about it all the time, Steve, is this whole idea of it's not from penthouse to penthouse. And what I mean by that is you played for 15, 20 years and you're in the penthouse. That doesn't mean that you come to the business world and you're going to be in the penthouse. Not, you don't start on the third floor or the lobby. You actually have to

0: We're continuing to follow the breaking news out of Samsung here this morning. And according to local media, we are getting the Samsung perspective of all this and why we saw these negotiations break down. According to the company, they said it was the union's excessive demands to undermine the principles. So that continues to show that the two sides are still quite far apart. And from the union head and what he told reporters in the last couple of moments is that this strike will go on as planned starting tomorrow. But they are still remains willing to engage in those talks during that strike. But then again, there's going to be a lot of implications for global supply chains out there and really the potential disruptions if this strike goes on for some time. We'll bring you back to those live pictures out of Beijing, outside the Great Hall of the People, where we are expecting the Russian President Vladimir Putin to arrive there and to meet with the Chinese President Xi Jinping here just days, of course, as President Xi was at that very spot and shaking hands with President Trump. Of course, a lot is on the line when it comes to this bilateral trade relationship, which, you know, in Beijing's perspective has been largely transactional. But energy, that gas pipeline of the power of Siberia 2, very much going to be on the agenda today. Plenty more to come from Insight with Hassan Ahmed.
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2: 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Middle East tensions are high.
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11: As an exchange, what can you do to make it more attractive to be a publicly traded company?
12: Talk to our customers. We spend a lot of time with our listed companies, listening to their concerns, particularly the offices of the CFO, head of IR, listening to their pain points, general counsels as well, and then act as an advocacy group for those companies to really focus on structured reform to allow a company to tell their story in the most efficient way possible and reward them for the good disclosures that they are making in the market.
11: Is there any sort of financial innovation that you could drive to get more companies to list? Tokenization has come up.
12: Well, we did announce our tokenization initiative earlier this year. We already built the technology, we've already done a variety of proof of concepts. It allows for instantaneous settlement, 24/7 trading. It importantly allows for the rights associated with a share to move into that electronic form, but is going to be a platform that runs in parallel to our more traditional exchanges.
13: Good morning. This is Bloomberg Surveillance.
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20: The additional thing that I think people maybe aren't necessarily connecting the dots on is if you think about where does a lot of the funding from the technology side actually come from? A lot of it is Middle Eastern investors. So who do we actually see a slowdown in that capital cycle accelerate what might be the bubble burst on the AI side of things?
21: Despite that insatiable appetite for energy, it's still pretty resilient. Why is that? Why isn't tech getting affected by the Iran war?
22: We are unequivocally in the greatest hardware cycle of

0: time. And so it's not to say that, you know, market is immune to spasms of volatility, particularly in the Asian names, which because of the perceived greater sensitivity to oil from Taiwan and Korea, they went down the most. That was the best opportunity, you know, that we saw in the markets over the last month.
1: Don't miss Bloomberg Insight live weekdays. Stocks in Asia extending losses to a fourth day as rising global bond yields stoke inflation worries and force a rethink on valuations, especially in high-flying AI names. Live from Singapore, this is Insight with Haslinda Amin, where we dive deeper into the stories that matter with crucial context and sharp analysis.
2: I had made the decision. So they called up, they had heard I made the decision. They said, sir, could you give us a couple of more days? Because we think they're being reasonable.
3: How long are they expecting for a ride to come to?
2: Well, I mean, I'm saying 2 or 3 days, maybe Friday, Saturday, Sunday, something, maybe early next week, a limited period of time.
1: President Trump warning the U.S. may hit Iran with renewed military strikes within days as he tries to force a deal. Meanwhile, Russian President Vladimir Putin is set for talks today with Xi Jinping in Beijing, pushing for progress on a long-stalled energy project. Australia also facing warnings over its long-term gas supply. Australian energy producers CEO Samantha McCullough joins us with her outlook. And as the fierce global bond sell-off adds to angst over pricey AI valuations, Bank of Singapore global CIO Jean Chia is with us to explain why she is still upgrading U.S. equities.

0: Our top story today, President Trump's threat to resume strikes on Iran in the coming days if a deal is not reached. The comments raised the prospect of the return to active hostilities in the Persian Gulf and further disruption to energy markets, a risk that Trump says is worth taking.
1: There may be. It's very temporary. Yeah, there may be. Anything to keep it down. We have to do something with Iran. We cannot let them have a nuclear weapon. You want to see the world exploded? You want to see a problem? And this is peanuts. And I appreciate everybody putting up with it for a little while. It won't be much longer.
0: Meanwhile, the effects of elevated energy prices are biting deeper into financial markets. The high oil price is stoking inflation fears, driving a global bond sell-off that's pushing yields to multi-year highs and dragging stocks lower. With Brent crude holding above $110, 30-year Treasury yields have hit 2007 levels, fueling bets the Federal Reserve may lean toward hikes. Now, attention also turning to NVIDIA earnings expected after market close, just as investors question whether the AI rally has run too far. Let's get more on the bond sell-off with Jean Chia, global CIO at Bank of Singapore. She is neutral in duration and cautious on 10-year and 30-year bonds. Jean, good to have you with us. What are you making of the surging bond yields?
2: Thanks, Haslinda. I think it's a recalibration of expectations, in particular on inflation expectations. In a way, it's a known unknown, the fact that the oil price and the oil shock will start to eat into our inflationary numbers, and we've seen that in CPI numbers around the world. So that clearly has catalyzed, you know, the bond sell-off, because there's a recalibration of expectations on how the Fed, as well as central banks around the world, will have to react in terms of the interest rate trajectory. So I see this as a sort of an adjustment period in terms of expectations on inflation.
0: So, Jean, do you see yields staying at such levels? Might they even climb further from here?
2: So I think there is a risk that we do see an overshoot in terms of bond yields. I mean, we've seen the 30-year hit over 5%, as well as the 10-year breaching the 4.5% level. And, you know, clearly these are technical levels that have drawn a lot of attention. But I think, you know, for long-term investors, there could still be a bid for this in terms of demand. And at the right price, I think certain investors with longer longer time horizon may be drawn into the market at this stage. But there are technical factors that could lead to a prolonged period of yields, you know, trending higher. And so with that in mind, we really want to emphasize the importance of duration management within portfolios, especially for bond investors overall. But other than that as well, I think we also have to be cautious on the highly leveraged sectors, as well as companies that may potentially be impacted in terms of their ability to withstand the rate increases. So there will be dispersion in terms of even filtering through to equity sectors on the sectors that will be less impacted, as well as on the at the sovereign level, whether, you know, certain EM sovereigns will also be impacted. So this is an opportunity for investors to really relook their bond portfolios in terms of where there could be areas of stress, and at the same time seek for opportunities, but all the time maintaining an active management approach, both in terms of credit quality, looking at high quality credits, as well as managing duration very actively.
0: How about in terms of equities, Jean? We talked about how this is an environment where it'll be higher for longer. Those high yields may be sustained for some time yet. You're still upgrading U.S. equities. Why? Because historically, when yields remain high, they eat into equities. Equities get hurt.
2: So it depends on why the yields are high at this stage, whether this is more of a oil price shock or is an area of fiscal concern. So I think there are various dynamics happening here. We've been waiting for the Q1 results and thereafter also guidance for the full year in terms of the impact that oil prices could have, as well as the potential AI or countervailing factor of AI productivity gains. And actually, we've looked at earnings, and I think the market has been positively surprised by the extent that the corporates, U.S. corporates as well as global corporates, have expressed concern over the longer-term trajectory for earnings picture. So in the U.S., for instance, with upgraded U.S. equities, noticing that while it may appear on the surface that the indices S&P 500 are at new highs, they're actually up 10% for the year, but the bulk of the return has come from a very concentrated set of stocks. In contrast, we think that dispersion will continue, and actually the wider US market is actually trading at very attractive valuations. So with that confidence in mind, we upgraded U.S. equities. That's on the valuation front. The second clearing event, if you like, is the Trump-C summit. And with that out of the way more and more apparent impact from that specific event, we think that there is more and more impetus for the U.S. To also potentially seek an off-ramp in Iran. Granted that the news flow is not the case at this very moment, but we do think that equity markets tend to project forward rather than react to the current events. So we think that any correction right now, which is potentially going to happen, and we're not understating that, it would be a buying opportunity for investors to look at recalibrating their U.S. exposures.
0: Gene, we've been tracking Samsung. Samsung says now that it will continue efforts to resolve issues via more talks. Samsung says it won't give up negotiations till the very last minute. Of course, talks between Samsung and its largest labor union has broken down, with the union planning to go ahead with a work stoppage. Now, the collapse in negotiation puts the entire global technology supply chain at risk. Gene, let's get your perspective on that. I mean, what are the implications, and how might this affect how you look at those supply chains and the AI play?
2: So in terms of AI, I mean, we think this is a structural trend and it's not going to go away. And I think there are many stages of the AI developments. Even since last year, we've seen the hyperscalers potentially being the first instance of where investors are crowded into. And then this year, I think the melt up, if you like, in the semiconductor supply chain is again the next phase of the concentration in terms of AI exposures. We are very cautious on the fact that there are spots of the supply chain where investors are overly crowded into, and this is exacerbated by some of these leveraged ETFs on the SOX, for instance, and other sorts of ETF and instruments. So we do think that AI play needs to be broadened out into the rest of other industries, into the energy supply chain. The

0: fact of the matter is, you know, the power consumption as well as electrification, these are actually areas that support the AI boom, but in a more diversified manner. So Samsung as well as TSMC are clearly the two clear beneficiaries year to date in terms of investors' interest in the AI supply chain. I think any sort of normalization in terms of valuations, right, whether because of this specific event with the union, could be an area for investors to relook and also potentially either trim that over-concentration or even buy into the strength, buy into the weakness if there's an opportunity here.
1: Jean, thank you. Jean Chia, Global CIO of Bank of Singapore. Meantime, we're taking you back to Beijing. Russian President Vladimir Putin is in Beijing. He's expected to meet President Xi Jinping. In fact, he's expected to meet Xi Jinping right now. And on the agenda for the two leaders is the Power of Siberia 2 pipeline. Officials also expect up to 40 agreements and a joint statement to strengthen strategic cooperation. Moscow hopes tighter energy markets will sway pricing talks with China. That you see the two gentlemen on the red carpet, formally timed to mark the 25th anniversary of a friendship and cooperation treaty between Russia and China. Putin's visit comes hard on the heels of Xi's summit with U.S. President Donald Trump in Beijing last week. Of course, we talked about how, you know, there were great chemistry between the two leaders, Xi Jinping as well as Donald Trump. The two leaders here, Xi Jinping and Putin, also share that chemistry. We'll bring you the latest from that meeting. Still to come, Australian energy producers CEO Samantha McCullough will be joining us to discuss her outlook for the sector as President Trump ramps up pressure on Iran for a deal. Keep it here with us. This is Bloomberg.

0: 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Flows, funds, and the forces shaping markets on ETF IQ. 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
1: 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This is Bloomberg Daybreak Europe. I'm Lizzie Verdon in London, and these are the stories that set your agenda.
2: Taking you from

0: The U.S. markets close to the overnight session in Asia. 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
1: Welcome back. You're watching Insight. Russian President Vladimir Putin is in Beijing for talks with Chinese leader Xi Jinping, aiming to make progress on a long-stalled energy project. Our Chief North Asia correspondent Stephen Angle joins us now from Beijing. And Steve, the planned discussion will be over tea, they say. This energy project has been described as the largest and most massive and capital-intensive gas project in the world. It's been discussed for years. It has a better chance of being concluded this time around.
2: Yeah, so no one's expecting it necessarily to be completed, obviously, today. I mean, this takes a lot of negotiations. Putin said on May 9th that China and Russia had basically, let me quote him exactly. He said, virtually all key issues on oil and gas cooperation had been agreed to with China. Now, does that include the Power of Siberia 2 pipeline, which has been long proposed, as you rightfully said, going from north central Russia through Mongolia and into Beijing and into Shanghai? It's going to take more than a decade to build. It's going to be billions, tens of billions of dollars. But the Chinese have been waiting to negotiate the right terms, obviously. So Vladimir Putin is here at the backdrop, of course, of not only wars in Ukraine, which is into its fifth year and really showing strain on the Russian economy, but also, of course, the war in Iran has driven up the oil prices around the world. All countries are looking for energy resilience. So does Vladimir Putin here come at a time of strength for his bargaining chip? And that is, we can supply cheaper LNG and on massive quantities over a specific time frame. That's what they're negotiating right now. Now, I'm not anticipating a red headline saying it's completed, it's going to be, shovels in the ground tomorrow. But this is an opportunity for these two leaders,
1: right?
2: Since, Putin was not here the last time, was in September. So they have an opportunity to meet face to face about these key issues.
1: Steve, as we speak, we're seeing the two leaders on the red carpet, of course, the same red carpet that was laid, rolled out for President Donald Trump. We saw those jumping kits as well. You know, the two leaders could also be looking for other cooperation in agriculture, in space, even AI, right?
2: Yeah, absolutely. So this is a sign of strength, this powerful duo, if you will, Xi Jinping and Vladimir Putin, is sort of as a counterweight to the West. It's a powerful relationship, but keep in mind, it's an unequal relationship. So China supplies almost all of its consumer goods to Russia. Yes, China buys energy products from Russia, but the trade, two-way trade, is lopsided. Obviously, China selling to Russia because Russia has been cut off, in particular in oil and gas, because the European Union is no longer buying from them. That conduit has been cut off. So, yes, we have Vladimir Putin bringing along five deputy prime ministers, eight ministers, the central bank governor, as well as a number of heads of different state-owned and private enterprises from Russia. So they are hoping to sign at least 40 memorandum of understanding or commercial deals over the course of these 2 days that he's here in China. So we are just down the Forbidden City moat from what we're seeing on the screen right now. Just a few minutes ago, we could hear, I don't know if it's 21 gun salute, but it was a number of different artillery shells going off. So the festivities that we can see obviously close by and underway right now. Then they're going to go behind closed doors. They're going to have their bilateral meeting, and then they're going to have tea later, where the Russian side has said they hope to have significant talks over cups of tea.
1: I'm wondering if it's poor tea. Our Chief North Asia correspondent, Stephen Angle, in Beijing. Thank you so much for that. Now, gas prices remain in focus globally as the Iran conflict affects supplies. The CEO of Australia's top producer, Woodside, told us the industry is bracing for the fallout, but buyers are pivoting to long-term supply.
3: The markets are well set for these events. We are seeing a build-out of new supply. And so that's going to continue to support the market going forward. Customers have historically, since COVID really, since 2020,

0: 2021 been moving more to longer term supply, and we are starting to see that behaviour continue.
1: That was Woodside's Liz Westcott speaking to Bloomberg's Paul Allen. Let's cross over to Adelaide, where Paul is standing by with the CEO of the industry body representing Australia's oil and gas exploration and production sector. Paul.
2: That's right, Haz. I'm here with Samantha McCullough, the CEO of the Australian Energy Producers, who are running this conference here. And Samantha, thanks so much for joining us today.
3: Thank you so much for having me, and thank you so much for being here at the Australian Energy Producers Conference.
2: Well, we just heard some remarks from Liz Westcott, who we were speaking to a short time ago, about supply contracts, a preference from many consumers now for longer-term contracts. Is this a trend that you're seeing as well?
3: Yes, certainly this has been part of the discussions we've been having here at the conference. I think, you know, what we've seen in terms of the global energy market upheaval in the recent weeks and months has really put a spotlight on the importance of Australia's oil and gas industry and the opportunity Australia has really to demonstrate that we're a reliable, trusted trading partner, but also investment destination for LNG. And we can see that our trading partners are really looking to Australia to be able to diversify their supplies, boost their energy security. And I think the industry has been very conscious, and it's been, a consistent theme of the conference about the strategic role we play in the region in terms of energy security and regional stability.
2: Longer term, do you feel like the market is still tilted to oversupply, or can Australia pretty much guarantee that Asian customers are going to want everything that we can provide?
3: I think what's clear is the demand is there. I mean, under some projections, you're seeing almost a doubling of LNG demand with most of that growth in our region. There are so many opportunities for Australian LNG to play a role in terms of the not just energy security and energy supply in the region, but helping economies shift to cleaner fuels away from coal and other higher emitting fuels. So, you know, we're confident the demand will be there. Certainly the interest that our members and companies are seeing from trading partners and customers in the region and around the world is testament to that.
2: And is the regulatory framework in Australia at the moment set up adequately to assist this?
3: Well, look, Australia's advantages are really around having a stable regulatory framework and having that close proximity to Asian markets, as well, of course, as our abundant natural gas and other resources. You know, now is really an important moment for Australia to demonstrate that stability. We've had a lot of, flux in terms of energy markets and the regulatory environment, particularly as it applies to oil and gas in Australia. That has raised concerns with our trading partners and with investment. And so really having stability around fiscal settings, around regulatory settings, that includes now, you know, discussions around a gas reservation policy, getting certainty around that is going to be key to driving the very large investments that are needed to develop, you know, the next wave of oil and gas resources.
2: I do sense you being very diplomatic.
3: Yeah, we can get there.
2: The 20% gas reservation policy for containing 20% of exports for domestic use, is this even feasible?
3: Yeah. Look, as an industry, we would support a prospective reservation policy for the East Coast that encourages new supply and is linked to new supply. What we don't want to see is these retrospective interventions that are impacting these investments that were made in good faith and under, you know, entirely different rules. We think there's a pathway to have a reservation on the East Coast that would work for producers, for users, and promote competition and more investment, and frankly would be better than the patchwork of interventions and reforms that we currently have on the East Coast. What we've seen announced from the government, the fact is there's more questions than answers. There's a lot of questions and issues that still need to be resolved. It's been almost 2 weeks now. We haven't had more detail since the press conference and press release. But we are concerned with some of the design of the reservation. You've heard that from a number of sources over the last couple of days. I mean, a 20%, if you were looking at the East Coast market, that's 60% of the domestic market. So what's that going to do to competition and the smaller domestic-only producers? producers.
2: Well, I want to get to the question of the petroleum resource rent tax as well, the potential for some changes there. I mean, you've outlined some scenarios under which a company like Woodside could see 80% of its profits consumed. That does seem extreme. Would a system such as Norway has in place be transposable to Australia or something else?
3: Well, we need to be careful in making these comparisons. As you'd be aware, the Norwegian system is very, very different. There's a high degree of direct government investment and ownership in the oil and gas industry, which is not the case in Australia, where we rely on private investment. Now, the facts are that the oil and gas industry in Australia is the second largest taxpayer, and we paid $21.9 billion in taxes and royalties last year alone. We have already had changes to the petroleum resource rent tax just in the last 2 years. It's been reviewed six or seven times in the last decade or so. What the industry is looking for now is stability in these policy settings, and that's going to be particularly important if we are to play our role in terms of not just Australia's future energy supply, but in playing that role in terms of supporting our trading partners with LNG and reliable and affordable energy well into the future.
2: Previously, we've seen industry bodies such as yours embark on public education and public information campaigns, advertising campaigns as well, to defend their position. Is this something you're considering with these policies?
3: We're already doing it. So, you know, there's a lot of misinformation out there, and certainly the campaign calling for higher taxes on the industry. And as you rightly point out, these taxes that are being proposed would lead to an effective tax rate for some projects of more than 80%. And it would make future projects uninvestable, which frankly is what some of these campaigners want to achieve in the end. So what we're promoting is the facts, the industry's actual tax contribution and how that tax system works. You know, we need to be out there and, you know, putting the facts on the table. I think Australians deserve that. We need to have an informed debate about, you know, our energy policy and our economic future, and we're happy to play a role in that.
2: All right, Samantha McCullough, thank you so much for your time today. That is Samantha McCullough, CEO of the Australian Energy Producers, AS.
1: Paul, thank you. Still to come on Insight. We're live at the Sohn Hong Kong conference with the founding partner of VC firm ORI Capital, Simone Song. We'll be sharing her outlook for AI's impact on healthcare when we come back. Keep it here with us. This is Bloomberg.

0: When I visited Fernandez at IMAX's headquarters outside Toronto, we went to the facility where IMAX designs and maintains its cameras. The latest next-gen equipment was out with directors on filmed for IMAX sets, but there was still plenty of cool gear on view.
1: As the head of the finance department, do you look at all the things in this room and think, this cost that amount of money, this cost that amount of money?
2: Thankfully, no, I don't. I don't. When I think about cameras in general and what we, you know, when we first, I'll give you a really prime example, the film cameras. When you thought about it, okay, are we building two? Are we building four? Are you building eight, right? And that's where I start to think about, well, what makes the most sense from a return perspective? Because yes, Nolan wants the cameras, but how many other filmmakers out there use the film cameras? The lens that I look at it through is essentially, how many do we build and in what way? Because the one thing is we are going to invest to build it right and to build it for longevity. But do you need 10 of them? No. Building four, that was the right number. And do we potentially want to build a couple more? Maybe a couple more, but I don't think we need 10 because they won't always be in use all the time.
1: I imagine that at different points you need to tell people no. What's that process like for you?
2: Oh yeah, it's a key role in the CFO position. It is a word that most people are used to and yet they still think you're not going to say it.
3: In case you missed it on Bloomberg Insight.
4: The additional thing that I think people maybe aren't necessarily connecting the dots on is if you think about where does a lot of the funding from the technology side actually come from? A lot of it is Middle Eastern investors. So who do we actually see a slowdown in that capital cycle accelerate what might be the bubble burst on the AI side of things?
3: Despite that insatiable appetite for energy, it's still pretty resilient. Why is that? Why isn't tech getting affected by the Iran war?
5: 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That was the best opportunity, you know, that we saw in the markets over the last month.
3: Don't miss Bloomberg Insight live weekdays.
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7: Bringing you the world's business and financial news whenever and wherever it happens. I'm Michael McKee at Mount Everest. And this is Bloomberg.

0: Welcome back. You're watching Insight. The global bond sell-off is adding to the troubles for Asia's most vulnerable economies. Higher U.S. bond yields are driving up the dollar and reducing the appeal of emerging market assets, fueling capital outflows from Asia. For more, let's bring in Southeast Asia economy reporter Claire Chiao. And Claire, who are the most vulnerable in this global bond sell-off?
1: Unfortunately, Heslinda, it looks like it'll be the usual victims. We'll have Indonesia, the Philippines, and India. And the Iran war has really exposed a lot of the weaknesses in their economies. We're talking about costlier oil running up their current account deficits, all these subsidies and stimulus measures running up the budget deficit. You have higher inflation, slower growth. But these are pretty textbook weaknesses, and we've seen them experience bond sell-offs before during the taper tantrum, during the post-COVID years, and they've weathered that just fine. I think what's unique this time around is that we have a lot of local factors that are adding to the uncertainty. So in Indonesia, you have a lot of investor scrutiny on big spending promises by this government, policy unpredictability, and concerns about central bank independence. And then in the Philippines, you have infighting between the president and the vice president, an impeachment trial. All of these are just adding unwanted risks for investors, and you could argue these economies are just on relatively less stable footing now than they were before.
0: The question is, how might policymakers respond? We've seen some large-scale intervention. They have not worked.
1: That's true. Well, I'll focus on Indonesia since they'll really be the one that will be put to the test today. We have the central bank meeting this afternoon. We have one senior lawmaker speaking this morning calling for 50 to 75 basis points in rate hikes, which is a huge change from their tune before where they were really resistant to monetary tightening. And that really shows how much the free fall of the rupee has become a growing national concern. To be sure, we don't expect BI to act that drastically today. The common expectation is for a 25 basis point hike, but there are an array of measures that Indonesia is exploring. We have the finance ministry buying up long-term bonds to the tune of like $100 million a day, and you have the president about to speak in parliament soon. This is a developing story where they might consider a new government agency that will centralize commodity exports like palm oil and coal. What that means is that they could shore up more revenue and shore up more dollar supply in the country. And that really sets the tune for Asia during this crisis. You have more calls for the Philippines to do an off-cycle and jumbo rate hike. And in India, there's even chatter that there could be capital controls in play.
0: Of course, when it comes to the rupee, it is the worst performing currency in Asia. And after that, it is the Indonesian rupiah. Southeast Asia economy reporter Claire Chiao, thank you so much for that. Let's get more on the pressures facing Asian currencies. Bloomberg Intelligence and Chief Asia FX and Rate Strategist Stephen Chu joins us from Hong Kong. Stephen, in light of the global bond sell-off, what's the outlook for the likes of the yen, the Asian currencies, amid a pretty resilient USD?
2: I mean, it's pretty gloomy for most of the Asian currencies, just like the weather in Hong Kong. When we look at the U.S. alone, we are talking about a U.S. Treasury sell-off, slightly better compared to Japan and other economies. But still, higher U.S. rates usually translate into higher Asian yields. So that itself already pressured the Asian currencies. And now, of course, we have the Middle East conflict, oil prices still elevated. So basically, like all the hawkish expectation over here, especially in Southeast Asia, they're keeping Asian yields high, which is actually a bad thing. Now, since we look at growth, that's going to matter for growth. So it's not like during 2022 and 2024, when the Fed hikes, everybody hikes, higher yields protect the Southeast Asian currencies better. Now, it's all about growth. So higher rates will hurt growth in the Southeast Asia, including India. So that's why they are all trading near record lows against the dollar. And that's not going to change unless we see a fundamental shift in the economies.
0: We currently have the president of Indonesia, Prabowo, giving his budget speech right now. Of course, Indonesia has been trying to prop up its currencies with a lot of measures, but they have failed so far. We're awaiting, of course, like Claire said earlier, that, you know, the Bank of Indonesia may be hiking rates today, perhaps 25 basis points, some pointing to perhaps a need for 50. In terms of shielding from the risks in the currency market, how do we do that, Stephen? How do we do that best?
2: I mean, to be very honest, it's not too practical. Maybe it could stabilize the currency today or a day or two, but eventually it's going to trade back to fundamentals. We saw what happened to the Philippine peso right after the BSP hike, right? It didn't really help. And we know that it's going to be worse for the fiscal budget, fiscal stability, once it hikes to contain inflation to support the currency. So market will know about that. Market understand what it means for the fiscal budget. So that will still hurt the rupee down the road. So what it takes to really help these currencies is, of course, firstly, the dollar has to stabilize or even drop a little bit. And secondly, we really need some clarity regarding the Middle East situation and the oil prices.
0: What are the chances we might see a repeat of the Asian financial crisis where the Thai baht actually brought the world down?
2: I mean, it's, to be honest, that's very unlikely, because during the Asian financial crisis, obviously a lot of the Asian economies borrowed in the dollar, and they also have duration mismatch. They don't have enough FX reserve. And since then, a lot of the Asian economies, for example, very clearly South Korea, they have been building up exports, building up FX reserve. So now, even though these are all the currencies that are under pressure again, including the yen and the won, at least they have sufficient buffer from an FX reserve perspective, from a fiscal perspective. So even though they are facing pressure, I don't think a repeat of Asian financial crisis is likely.
0: Stephen Chu, Bloomberg Intelligence Chief, Asia FX and Rate Strategist. Thank you for that. Let's cross over to Hong Kong, where Bloomberg's David Inglis is at the Sohn Hong Kong Investment Leaders Conference, standing by with our next guest, Dave.
3: Hey, Haz. Yeah, thank you so much for giving us a bit of time here. So we're joined here on set here at the Sohn Conference by Simone Song. She's the founding partner of Ori Capital. Simone, very nice to see you. Thank you so much.
4: Nice and to see you.
3: Good morning. I mean, you have, perhaps of everybody, a really good pulse of what's going on in the Chinese healthcare space, the entire sector. If you had to pick one or two trends that you think a global audience should be paying attention to, what would be those one or two trends?
4: The ability the Chinese biotech industry is addressing the one of the most important bottleneck in creating new drugs, which is speed and cost. So China has come in to address that challenge. And the other trend I'm looking at is how excited everyone is talking about AI in healthcare. But we still have to understand, you know, what AI in health can do and cannot do.
3: In terms of drug development, which seems to be where most people are attaching AI to, are there any tangible sort of measures of progress that have really told us that there has been a value out there?
4: Oh, yeah. When we think about cost, the number is pretty daunting. It's about $2 billion on average to create a new drug. But the two-thirds of that number is related to clinical development and associated with manufacturing costs to manufacture clinical materials. AI has done a lot in the first part in designing a new drug. So even though AI has done a lot, but it is not able to address the whole $2 billion ticket size.
3: Okay.
4: Yeah, so two-thirds of that is related to clinical and clinical manufacturing.
3: Which seems to be structural in nature, which is why I want to talk about regulation in China in particular with you, because you're familiar with that. Certainly the regulatory environment has been very supportive of what we see today, just global leaders in terms of biotech and drug development, and that showed up in the form of out-licensing deals over the last 2 years. What are your thoughts, the outlook of both, regulation and out-licensing?
4: Regulation-wise, I think China does have a very efficient approval regime. The reason being that China came into the picture late.
3: How is that a good thing?
4: Because you could learn from prior failures.
3: Okay.
4: So China kind of

0: established the approval regime of 15 years ago. So brought in a lot of global talents and learned to design a process that is more efficient. It is able to, you know, do away with a lot of the inefficient part of it. So it has a workable and efficient approval regime. That's one side of the picture. The reasons for the underlying reasons for China biotech to be doing so well, that you know, its outsized license revenue accounted for 50% of global total as of end of last year. Actually, it's caused by three fundamental reasons. One is R&D leadership. China has conducted the highest number of clinical trials on innovative drugs last year. And according to Nature Index, China ranked number two in the world. And again, according to Nature Index, 8 out of the 10 top research centers are in China. So China has the ability to innovate, whether it's ultra-fast following or, you know, 0 to 1. And the second fundamental reason is that China has a pool of very talented researchers and engineers. China has been investing into applied science for 2 decades. So you need to have R&D and industrialization. R needs to be there, and more importantly, D needs to be there. So we have raised, and we have invested in applied science. We have raised a team of, you know, applied science researchers and engineers. And the last factor is for any biotech industry to thrive, we need to have infrastructures, mainly composed of CROs and CDMOs. So with these three, it is, you know, it is what it is today.
1: It seems unparalleled in terms of, you know, the scale, scope, depth, speed, even on the cost side, unparalleled to what China brings to the table. I'm struggling to find what the risk is. Is the risk that you're just coming up with very competitive companies? And is it just them competing with one another, which is similar to the dynamic we're seeing in other industries?
0: The risk mainly comes from within. Because, you know, multinationals are, or not only multinationals, independent biopharmas or smaller biotech companies in the U.S., they've all come to China to source early-stage assets, whether it's buying outcry, out-licensing, or form a new co's. So a lot of the biotechs in China are following that trend, following buyer's trend.
1: Right.
0: So there are clusterings on the same indications, on the same targets, on the same indications. That kind of goes against the spirit of 0 to 1 breakthroughs.
1: Okay. I want to ask final question for you. Valuations on the VC front, and just your thoughts on the exit market, particularly the public market. You used to be with Goldman, you're familiar, and we've had this really big moment in the spotlight with a lot of the listings here in Hong Kong. How are valuations looking?
0: Valuations are becoming more realistic, or for public market. When I say realistic, as opposed to, you know, 2018, 2020, that period, then China, you know, Hong Kong just introduced Chapter 18A to allow non-pre-revenue biotech companies to list in Hong Kong. So there were then a scarcity of companies that can be introduced to the public market. So that kind of drove valuation off the roof. And also at that time, the quality of the biotech companies were not as good as they are today.
1: Okay.
0: So I think public market valuation will become more reasonable for 2 reasons. Investors learn a lesson, and the supply of China biotech, the quality of the supply is better.
1: Simone, very quickly, what does ORI stand for?
0: To support original technology, to support 0 to 1 technology.
1: Okay. As suspected. Thank you so much for the time. Simone Song there, guys, joining us here at the Sohn Conference here, founding partner at ORI Capital. Has back to you.
2: David, thank you. Still coming inside. Investors await NVIDIA's first quarter earnings for an update on the AI economy and its plans to ramp up production. We have a preview next. Keep it here with us. This is Bloomberg.

0: what some of these generative AI models look like they're going to do is they're going to reduce the cost of producing content to basically zero. So that will be a multiplier effect on the things that we're already seeing, which is that there's more people producing more content and reaching more people. And there's a lot of good and bad that comes downstream from that.
1: I don't know if you can break down what the average person is seeing right now in terms of stuff that's AI generated versus, you know, maybe more traditional human generated. But what's that going to look like in a year or in 5 years?
0: There's actually a lot of hybrid content. And too often we talk about synthetic content and organic content and never the two shall meet. But there's a lot of content where AI is part of the workflow, right? Like, you might not even know it. It might be whatever app you're using to do color correction might be using models to do so. Stamp tool in Photoshop in the old days to get rid of a pimple, those types of things. But that line is going to be more and more blurred. So it's going to be a little bit less like what is organic content and what is AI synthetic content and what the percentages are. I think there's going to be actually more in the middle than pure synthetic content for a while. But you will also see experiences that are purely AI, right? Yeah. You see this in the last 2 weeks with Vibes in the Meta AI app and with Sora 2 from OpenAI. So I think you're going to see both.
2: In case you missed it, on The Pulse.
3: We have artificial intelligence and what we think is a deflationary effect. And I think that is what the market is kind of penciling in just now.
4: Do you have question marks about artificial intelligence? Again, there's so much CapEx going on there that as soon as there's a little bit of a wobble like we saw with OpenAI, the market is very concerned.
3: Well, absolutely. Lots of capital going in there. Now, we are basing our view on how we are using it ourselves and the effect that we are seeing on our business. We think we have taken out nearly 20% productivity gain just over the last year. We are using it to help us reduce trading costs. So it's a huge benefit for us, and we are putting it in everywhere we can. Now, whether that's now more than reflected in share prices of these companies, I think it's very, very difficult to say. If it's a bubble, I think it's a pretty good one.
2: Don't miss The Pulse live every weekday.
5: Making money isn't about drowning in emotions. It's about understanding what's actually happening. Markets are the best way to glean signal from noise, and that is what we try to do every morning. This is Bloomberg Surveillance.

0: Welcome back. You're watching Inside. Talks between South Korea's Samsung Electronics and its largest labor union have broken down, raising the prospect of a workers' strike disrupting operations at the world's largest memory chip maker. Let's go to Seoul and senior technology reporter Yulim Lee. Yulim, why did talks fail? We know that Samsung said it has accepted most of the union's demands, including demands to do with bonuses.
1: That's right. It's actually a bit of a big surprise because, you know, the negotiation has been going on in the last few days, mediated by the government. And the last thing that we heard, you know, in the middle of the night from the mediator was that, yeah, we are moving ahead towards an agreement. We are getting closer. And there is most of the things that resolved except for one key thing. So we came to the office this morning thinking that, yeah, we are going to see an agreement finally. But all of a sudden, you know, the labor union leader came out around 11 o'clock saying, yeah, we are just going to go ahead with a strike. He's saying that the there was a, you know, proposal which the company didn't accept. So he has no other alternative but to go ahead with the strike tomorrow. But then company saying, Samsung sent us a statement saying that we have given up so much. We have actually made a lot of amendments and accepted most of their, you know, demands, including the bonus, which has been really the critical issue so far. So I think it's maybe the details that didn't work out. I think that both are really playing a hard ball, to be honest. But I think there are still chances of them coming together, I think.
0: Despite the collapse in talks, I mean, Samsung did come out to say that the strike should not happen under any circumstance. I'm just wondering, what's the deal now? What happens from here?
1: Yeah, so I think they are saying that because they still hope to talk to the union, and they feel like there is still opportunity for them to, you know, talk a little more, to come to an agreement. So there, I think that's what they're hoping for. But obviously, there are, you know, the union has gone out and said we're going to go ahead. But if they do go ahead with it, it's not the worst case scenario for Samsung because there are measures that they have, you know, placed for legally. For example, they have requested with the district court in Seoul, in Korea, to really restrict the, you know, illegal activities of the union members. So, you know, I think there are, it's not the worst case scenario, but they obviously want to avoid that.
0: Yulim Lee in Seoul, thank you for that update. So as the markets digest the news on Samsung's labor issues, NVIDIA is set to report first quarter results later Wednesday. As Bloomberg Tech co-anchor Ed Ludlow reports, the Chinese market continues to cloud the outlook for the world's most valuable company.
2: There's massive beat and raise expectations for NVIDIA. The market really believes the momentum continues. Top line growth 80%, bottom line growth 84%. But China is still the overhang for Jensen Huang and his company. Post the trip to China with the president, there wasn't really a net conclusion. Jensen Huang projected confidence when I was able to ask him about it just before earnings. But the reality is it's still up to China.
3: The Chinese government has to decide how much of their local market do they want to protect and how much of their local market do they want to expand with more AI capacity. My sense is that the demand in China is so incredible. Just like it is here, agentic AI is also making enormous progress there. My sense is that over time, the market will open.
2: The environment is really clear. Demand is outpacing supply, and that manifests itself still in memory chips. Jensen Huang talking about the idea that the supply chain is doubling, maybe even quadrupling per annum. But it's over the next decade that we're still going to see that mismatch. And so that is the question that markets will pose. Where is the continued growth momentum coming from in the face of supply constraints? And also, what is really going on with China? Because right now, the base case assumption is that China is zero revenues. It's definitely a market that Jensen Huang and NVIDIA want to be in. Ed Ludlow for Bloomberg News in San Francisco.
0: So could the NVIDIA's earnings be make or break for the AI rally, which is already under tremendous pressure due to the bond sell-off? Let's bring in Bloomberg Markets reporter Anthony Stevens. Anthony, will this be the straw that breaks the camel's back? I mean, it's not surprising that traders have been, you know, taking money off the table into NVIDIA's earnings.
4: Yeah, it's been an interesting trend in NVIDIA earnings, right? They haven't missed in earnings for 13 quarters straight. But in the last seven quarters, the stock has traded down five times. And that's despite pretty decent earnings numbers. So you see that the bar to a beat, a clean beat where the stock rallies, is very, very high. You start to see the street put out these previews. The street is looking forward to further kind of clarity on this $1 trillion revenue target by end 2027. And what is going to drive that? How are the new products doing? So how are the new chips that they're doing, for example, with Grok, how are they performing? Those are the new language processing chips, the LPUs, right? So you're starting to see a real bifurcation in asking the company, what is the tech driver going forward? Now, the implied move for the stock, relatively simple. It's been 5%-ish for a few quarters in a row. You see a few street previews talking about the move coming in just under that. I think that's about right for this stock. The question you asked, though, is on the tech pressure. From bond yields, the bar to clear the macroeconomic storm is getting higher.
0: Anthony, I just want to break a headline here. Japan's 20-year bond yield falling 10 basis points to 3.68% as we speak. Now, when it comes to the AI play, I mean, Korea comes to mind, despite the recent losses that we've seen, is still up on the year by almost 70%.
4: Yeah, volatility is picking up, though, at these levels, right? You're starting to see a very consistent high intraday volatility. Even today, we traded in a 3% range, and now you have the Samsung news, and now we're back down.

0: that semiconductor memory is the most crowded trade out there. So people know that it's a crowded trade. They are still nonetheless riding that train, but intraday volatility picks up as a result. It does not take much to make people incrementally more nervous. And you're starting to see that in Korea. But to your point, the demand that underlies this trend is quite strong. Today in China, for example, you see memory stocks up 13 to 14% as a new China memory IPO comes to market.
1: And of course, people talk about this AI trade going beyond NVIDIA, right? I mean, that is boosting that that trade that we're seeing right now.
0: Yeah, that's the new theme, right? You're hunting for bottlenecks. This is the new investing paradigm that we're in. And we've gone through quite a decent number of themes looking for these bottlenecks. We've traded servers, we've traded optical names, of course, memory is underlying. And now we're into GPUs and LPUs. It's looking like you need an electrical engineering degree to keep up with this rally as it goes on.
1: Count me out then. Bloomberg Markets reporter Anthony Stevens, thank you. Now, before we go, here's a look at tomorrow's show. We're live at the JP Morgan China Summit here in Shanghai, speaking exclusively to JP Morgan Chase Chairman and CEO Jamie Dimon on geopolitics, global markets, the AI boom, and much, much more. Don't miss that conversation. That is it for Insight. Horizons Middle East and Africa is up next. Keep it here with us. 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
16: 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And bear in mind that the idea that somehow after 47 years of entrenching itself in power, that what the president first said, 4 to 6 weeks, was never realistic. And it's 8 weeks now, it's still not realistic. The issue, I think, is whether we can take back control of the strait in order to allow Gulf Arab oil out onto international markets. And remember, some of that oil is going out through pipelines in Saudi Arabia and the UAE in any event. But we prohibit the exportation of Iranian oil, open the rest of the strait to get the Arab oil out, calm the markets down. I think we should be prepared to take the time necessary to overthrow the regime. We'll regret it if we let them up and find out later.
14: Don't miss Balance of Power live every weekday.
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17: Earnings season is underway. We're going to get some key reports.
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0: Good morning. This is Horizons Middle East and Africa, our top stories this morning. Renewed warnings. President Trump threatens the U.S. may hit Iran with military strikes within days if a deal is not reached. Asian stocks fall as mounting inflation concerns extend a global bond sell-off, with 30-year treasuries steadying after yields hit their highest since 2007. And Samsung's largest union says it will go on strike tomorrow after talks with the world's largest memory chip maker break down. Well, good morning, everybody. It's just gone 8 a.m. across the Emirates, 5 a.m. over here in the U.K. I'm Joanna Bersecci in London this week. Well, it is the fourth day in the row that we're seeing Asian equities falter. And, of course, keeping a close eye not only on geopolitical developments with President Trump's renewed threats on Iran, but also rising bond yields. Luckily, we have Abir Abu-Omar in the Dubai studio to break it all down for us. Abir, walk us through the markets this morning.
1: Good morning, Jumana. Yeah, look, I mean, on the equities front, things are down this morning. You mentioned a three-day decline in Asian stocks. That carries on to the fourth day. Asian equity is now 0.9% down. U.S. futures are carrying that trend as well, looking like the open at the S&P is going to be negative for a fourth straight day. And that stems from multiple things that we've been talking about over the past couple of weeks. One is the inflation concerns that are also driving bond yields higher. But two is the concern stemming out of the Middle East. Now, stemming out of the Middle East is the word we mentioned when we talk about Brent prices, about $110 a barrel, down just slightly this morning. And this is perhaps due to a couple of reasons. One is some comments we saw from Vice President J.D. Vance saying that despite the comments we heard from President Trump earlier about possibly restarting escalations, he said that Iran wants to make a deal, so some positive signs there. But also, Bloomberg understands from sources that NATO may get involved in the Strait of Hormuz to help ships pass through. Now, that is not guaranteed, but that is something that we have reported. Now, the big story, Jumana, over the past few days has been global bonds, and this is reflective in the 30-year yields. This was a fascinating size and scope yesterday. The 30-year yields in the United States were at the highest since 2007. The eve before the financial crash, touching at 5.2% this morning, pairing some of the gains that we saw. But speaking of the yields, the chart that we're looking at today, if we flip the board, is on global bonds. And look, it's not just the U.S., right? Look at those yields. We're seeing the yields in Japan, Germany, and the U.K. The U.K. is touching, close to touching 6% on the longer term yields. And our colleagues point out that, yes, this is inflationary risks coming out of the Middle East, but it's also loose fiscal policy that we could see in countries like the UK, Japan, Germany, and certainly the US, and also the lack of monetary tightening. So, look, Kevin Warsh has his job cut out for him when he comes to the Fed chair position.
0: Yeah, most definitely, Abir. And one other thing we're watching out for today, also a big one, NVIDIA earnings. So we'll talk about that later in the show, too. Abir Abu-Omar in Dubai. Now, President Trump is threatening to resume strikes on Iran in the coming days as part of a push for a deal to end the war. The latest threat came after Trump said he had called off a planned attack after an appeal by Gulf allies. This comes as NATO is discussing the possibility of helping ships pass through the blocked Strait of Hormuz if the waterway isn't reopened by early July.
2: I had made the decision

0: They called up. They had heard I made the decision. They said, sir, could you give us a couple of more days? Because we think they're being reasonable.
1: How long is it for Iran to come?
0: I'm saying 2 or 3 days, maybe Friday, Saturday, Sunday, something, maybe early next week, a limited period of time.
2: Join me now from Dubai, Stuart Livingstone Wallace, Bloomberg's executive editor for Middle East, North Africa and Russia. Stuart, quite simply, how should we read President Trump's latest comments?
3: So, look, it's fair to say that he makes these sort of threats pretty frequently, and I think we've lost count of how many times you've had these escalatory sort of comments from the president. On the other hand, I think it would be unwise to discount it entirely, which is largely what the market seems to be doing today. A reminder that there's a lot of firepower still in the region, that there's a great deal of pressure building to get some sort of resolution. There doesn't seem to be much headway on the diplomatic path, despite some positive comments from the vice president. And so all of those things combined, you know, again, just be very cautious in discounting this notion that you may get escalation again.
2: Yeah, and Stuart, one thing that you and I have been discussing the last couple of weeks or so is, from the U.S. perspective, it isn't just the possibility of, you know, kinetic military action, but also a lot of economic pressure is being applied on Iran. I thought it was interesting yesterday that we heard from the U.S. Treasury Secretary Scott Bessent at the G7 finance minister meeting, and there he specifically talked about Iran's sprawling shadow banking network and called on other countries to help crack down on this, on specifically the network that Iran has. How significant could that be, do you think?
3: I mean, two things. Number one, he's absolutely right that Iran has got incredibly skilled, not only at having a shadow tanker fleet, which gets the oil and the products around, but also, as you say, a shadow banking network that is able to move money around the world. And, you know, they've had a couple of decades to perfect that system. And it is also true to say they operate in many jurisdictions which, you know, probably should be doing more to crack down on it. However, it is a very, very complex network. It's very hard to identify. Names and individuals change rapidly. It's not going to be an easy task. But, you know, again, he's making a very reasonable point that, as well as military pressure, there has to be economic pressure if they're going to get results.
2: Yeah. And, of course, the Strait, still a focus, one of the main stumbling points when it comes to progress on negotiations. NATO now saying that they will help introduce a plan to help, allow vessels to transit through July. What do we know about what the NATO have in mind?
3: So it still seems to be at the discussion phase, and they will need unanimity to get it through. And I would caution too much optimism around a plan like that, which is not to discount it, but you look at history, you know, we've been here before with the tanker wars in the 1980s, where you had U.S. military escorts for tankers coming down from Kuwait. Just look at the numbers. You know, in those examples, you had to have a multiple of warships relative to the tankers to get it done. You've got something like 1,500 or so ships stuck inside the Persian Gulf. You know, the amount of firepower that would be needed to make it happen is extraordinary. It would be very, very slow. On top of that, the military landscape has changed significantly with the advent of asymmetrical warfare. That is something they didn't really have to contend with in the 1980s. So, again, not to discount it, but it's going to be a very, very difficult operation if they can get that unanimity and if they can get it going ahead.
2: Yeah, and of course, NATO has been criticized by President Trump for not doing enough. So we'll see whether they follow through on this. Stuart Livingstone Wallace, Bloomberg's executive editor for Middle East, North Africa and Russia. Thank you. Well, mounting inflation concerns have driven global bond yields higher, prompting investors to reassess valuations after a record-breaking rally in stocks. The Bloomberg Dollar Spot Index is at its highest level in 6 weeks, while Brent crude near $111 a barrel, with no signs of easing in the Iran conflict. Joining us now is Mahjabeen Zaman, head of FX research at ANZ. Mahjabeen, really good to have you with us. Abir was just walking us through the markets, and a lot of focus these days on rising bond yields. How much of an impact is that having on the FX side of things?
4: Yeah, look, of course, we have seen the dollar strengthen on the back of those higher yields, especially with Fed hike expectations now moving higher, given the CPI, PPI data we saw last week. But, you know, we are a little bit cautious with the dollar rarely. Sure, in the short term, you could see it. But, you know, at the end of the day, you know, from those rising Fed hiking expectations, we

0: still think that it's probably quite difficult for the Fed to out-hawk other G10 central banks. And as a result, we think that the strength will be constrained. And longer term, we still see the dollar weaker.
1: But at the same time, what we've seen in the last couple of days is equities have started to react, perhaps to rising bond yields, to concerns about the geopolitical situation, maybe even the fact that, you know, the run-up has been so robust as of late. We're due for a bit of a correction and a pullback. How is that likely to impact the USD? Will we see a support come through for the dollar in light of this risk-off sentiment, or will it continue to come under selling pressure in light of, you know, the broader questioning of the dollar trade?
0: Look, I think in the near term, it all depends on the U.S. data. Now, in the U.S., it really does feel like we are entering an environment where good news feels like is going to be bad news. And what that really means that, you know, in a normal backdrop, you know, when you get stronger growth data, that tends to be good news, and you see stocks and yields move together. But given that these inflationary concerns are now picking up, stronger growth data will become bad news because that can points to tighter policy, which means, like, you know, of course, if the U.S. is holding up okay, it doesn't get in the way of Fed hiking. And that's what the market is pricing in. So, you know, of course, our expectations of Fed easing, lending that support to downside moves in the dollar has diminished for the time being. But, you know, again, we are a headline-driven market. Should we see any positive news out of, you know, the Strait of Hormuz reopening, surely we'll see the dollar come off again.
1: Yeah. Which would you say out of the currency pairs that you monitor, at least, have the most sensitivity to energy shocks and, you know, the continual rise in oil prices that we're seeing emanating from the Middle East region?
0: Yeah, look, I think as we speak, it's probably the Japanese yen and the sterling, which is really front and center of moves this week on the downside. Again, both are energy importers, so largely exposed to higher oil prices. But at the same time, both of them have different challenges as well. Of course, in the UK, we've got the political risks coming up again. In Japan, we've got a little bit of that fiscal uncertainty coming in because we saw recently that the PM suggested that there might be more another budget announced and more funding out of the debt side to pay for that cost of living support that she might come through with. Again, that's not helping the yen, and is obviously lending support to higher Japanese long end yields as well.
1: Yeah. The other currency pair I want to ask you about is sterling. Obviously, politics front and center there. And one of the things that we observed over the course of the last few weeks is, even though gilt yields were rising, the currency was largely immune up until a couple of days ago. How much political premium should be factored into the pound here?
0: Look, I think with the UK, this, you know, political headlines, you know, unfortunately, it's not new. Now, we've been seeing it for the last couple of years on and off. And I think that political risk premium is already embedded in the sterling and has been for quite some time. Now, obviously, to add to that, you know, the fiscal uncertainty, if there's another change in the future in the government, then, of course, that will add on more downside. But even if we take the political instability and the fiscal worries away, the economy is not, again, looking as amazing. I mean, this week we have seen labor market data coming out, unemployment rate moving higher, you know, again, wages coming off. So, you know, we think actually there's more room for the BOE to remain on hold for now and possibly look at easing towards the end of the year after all this noise is through.
1: Yeah, when people talk about the pound, they tend to think of cable, pound versus USD. But I'm curious to hear your thoughts on euro sterling, mostly because euro obviously facing a lot of headwinds because of the higher oil prices and the potential growth shock. UK, yeah. On the other hand, you've got political premiums. So which one of those wins out?
0: Yeah, look, I think euro sterling is usually the proxy to play UK political risk. And I think, you know, with, you know, Europe, of course, also being an energy importer, but I think they're a little bit more positive positive impulses relative to the sterling. We do know that last year we saw a huge fiscal program rolled out in the European zone. And I think over at the margin, that should play out. I think net, I think, you know, Europe is still in a little bit of a better state. Also, they have lower rates. So if they are looking to hike, you know, they have more scope to do so. Whereas the sterling, yeah, you know, we're still at pretty high levels on the rate side.
1: Majabin, a pleasure to chat to you. Thank you so much. Majabin Zaman, head of FX research at ANZ. The European Union has finalized the text of its U.S. trade deal after months of negotiations. The move now clears a major hurdle to ratifying the pact before President Donald Trump's threatened deadline. The deal would see the EU erase levies on U.S. industrial goods in exchange for a 15% tariff ceiling on the bloc's exports. The European Parliament and EU countries will now vote to ratify the finished text. Still ahead, as emerging market assets fall as the war drags on, we'll talk to Alan Cho, a co-head of emerging market corporate debt at 91. But up next, the Russian president arrives in China for talks to boost ties and strike a gas deal. This is Bloomberg.

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0: Welcome back to Horizons Middle East and Africa. I'm Joanna Bersecchi in London. Russian President Vladimir Putin has arrived in Beijing to meet with Chinese leader Xi Jinping to strengthen their alliance. They are expected to hold talks on securing a long-stalled deal for the Power of Siberia 2 gas pipeline. For more, we are joined by Rebecca Chun Wilkins, our Asia government and politics correspondent. I guess we're getting used to those scenes of President Xi greeting leaders from around the world. Second big summit in the space of a week. But of course, that pipeline is of great focus. How important is it to both of those nations?
1: Yeah, absolutely. It does feel a bit like deja vu. Here we are again. I mean, the pipeline itself is hugely important to Russia economically, strategically, politically. Before the Ukraine war, Russia was exporting most of that gas into Europe. That has all dried up, of course. So this is a crucial part of redirecting those exports eastwards into China. Now, of course, that would deepen Russia's dependency on China, not just when it comes to sort of commodities, but also that broader trade reliance has really relied on China to support the economy through those trade links, through exports since Russia's invasion of Ukraine and all of those Western sanctions that have been imposed on Russia. China, to some extent, it is an important topic. The war in Iran has, of course, only heightened China's awareness and the need to shore up those stable supplies of oil and gas. However, Beijing has also been very, very hesitant to become over-reliant on any one supplier. That diversity element and diversification is

0: absolutely critical to the Chinese, and hence this anxiety, perhaps, of overloading or placing too much importance on another choke point that could potentially hold China or, you know, other nations ransom. So I think there is that, some of that sort of reluctance that we're seeing on the Beijing side, certainly.
1: Yeah, and it was interesting that in opening remarks before the talks, Putin told Xi that Russian-Chinese relations are at an unprecedented high level and a model of partnership. That is very interesting timing, particularly because, of course, President Trump was there last week. How should we read this from a geopolitical perspective, Rebecca, and the strengthening of the respective ties between the two nations?
0: Yeah, it's really fascinating. Look, I think the timing of this was incidental. That Russia trip was planned before we had Trump postponing his trip. But because of that close timing, it's inevitable that we start to read these very close comparisons. So far, the treatment of these two look very, very similar. We both had that military honor guard, the flag bearing, waving children, greeting Putin and Trump into the Great Hall of the People. So lots of similarities so far. But as you say, a lot of warm words spoken by Putin so far. And it does underscore the very personal nature of the relationship. This is Putin's 25th visit to China, according to the Beijing side. And the two leaders have this long-standing relationship, although they don't share a common language. They've even celebrated birthdays together. So I think on the docket is going to be a much broader topic of conversations, well beyond just that pipeline. We're going to be talking about geopolitics, Ukraine, the Middle East, as well as trade and economic cooperation. And there's plenty of forums for that. It does look like they are having both these broader discussions with delegations as well as these smaller meetings between Xi and Putin. There are a couple of different things in terms of optics that we're looking for, really to the level of what entrances and what gates Putin's sedan goes through when it comes to navigating Beijing. So I think in terms of that scrutiny for sort of political analysts and nerds like me out there, there's a lot of fodder to be really closely watching to see how Beijing navigates these two different trips.
1: Yeah, well, the height of geopolitics and the power dynamics is celebrating birthdays together, as you mentioned. Rebecca June Wilkins, thank you so much. Well, coming up, investors watch for earnings from the world's most valuable company and any plans to ramp up production. We'll talk NVIDIA numbers next. This is Bloomberg.

0: up-to-the-minute geopolitical news whenever and wherever it happens. I'm Jennifer Zabasadja in the Lesotho Highlands, and this is Bloomberg.
1: The trading day is about to start.
2: And you're already looking for that edge.
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2: 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In case you missed it, on the opening trade.
1: What is your communication like with the US Navy? Just give us some color as to what the situation looks like in the Gulf.
4: We have multiple ships that are stuck in the Gulf. We got approached by the US Navy with a view that they wanted to move some of the US flag ships out under heavy protection. We took the assessment about whether this was safe enough that we had to ask the crew to get through the Strait of Hormuz, and I think that the means that the U.S. military has deployed to ensure a safe crossing of the Strait of Hormuz for the Alliance Fairfax, they were extremely conscientious. There is no real limiting factor. They will stay there as long as the situation is unsafe. We cannot risk our assets or our customers' cargo also by going through something that is unsafe.
2: Don't miss the opening trade, live every weekday.
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0: Bringing you up to the minute geopolitical news wherever and whenever it happens. I'm Andrea Hordern in Guayaquil, Ecuador, and this is Bloomberg.

Welcome back to Horizons Middle East and Africa. I'm Jumana Bersechi in London. NVIDIA will give a much anticipated update on the state of the AI

0: economy when it reports first quarter results later today. As Bloomberg Tech co-anchor Ed Ludlow reports, the Chinese market continues to cloud the outlook for the world's most valuable company.
1: There's massive beat and raise expectations for NVIDIA. The market really believes the momentum continues. Top line growth 80%, bottom line growth 84%, but China is still the overhang for Jensen Huang and his company. Post the trip to China with the president, there wasn't really a net conclusion. Jensen Huang projected confidence when I was able to ask him about it just before earnings, but the reality is it's still up to China.
2: The Chinese government has to decide how much of their local market do they want to protect and how much of their local market do they want to expand with more AI capacity. My sense is that the demand in China is so incredible. Just like it is here, agentic AI is also making enormous progress there. My sense is that over time, the market will open.
1: The environment is really clear. Demand is outpacing supply, and that manifests itself still in memory chips. Jensen Huang talking about the idea that the supply chain is doubling, maybe even quadrupling per annum. But it's over the next decade that we're still going to see that mismatch. And so that is the question that markets will pose. Where is the continued growth momentum coming from in the face of supply constraints? And also, what is really going on with China? Because right now, the base case assumption is that China is zero revenues. It's definitely a market that Jensen Huang and NVIDIA want to be in. Ed Ludlow for Bloomberg News in San Francisco.
0: That was on NVIDIA. Well, Bloomberg has learned Goldman Sachs and Morgan Stanley have secured the top lead positions for SpaceX's upcoming initial public offering. Billionaire Elon Musk's rocket, satellite and artificial intelligence firm is targeting a $2 trillion valuation. The listing is expected to raise up to $75 billion, making it potentially the largest IPO in history. And a quick look at equity boards. We are leaning towards red today, down moderately. S&P down about a tenth of a percent. The Dow down two-tenths of a percent. Take a look at European markets. Once again, trading in negative territory. All eyes later today will be on those set of NVIDIA earnings will be key for where the market is directed from here. Well, coming up, conflict-driven inflation fears send global yields surging to levels last seen in 2007. We'll discuss that next with Alan Hsiao, co-head of Emerging Market Corporate Debt at 91. This is Bloomberg.

0: world's business and financial news whenever and wherever it happens. I'm Michael McKee at Mount Everest, and this is Bloomberg.
1: Now, Busan, would you say, when you look at your career, that the pivotal moment was actually that meeting with Robert De Niro? It took him 4 years to convince you to open a restaurant near him. You eventually did, and that started a partnership that has lasted through the decade.
2: You know, I met him 1988 after my first restaurant opened. He asked me to come to open a restaurant in New York, and beginning, I didn't know what he did.
1: You didn't know he was an actor?
2: No, I don't know. What are he doing? Because I never watched the movies, you know, I was traveling, the busies. But of course, after, you know, people, hey, Nobu, so you must know him. And then I understand.
1: How is he as a partner?
2: He's, for me, and a great partner. He understands to my concept. He supports me 100%. But he also, he's a very smart people. Sometimes, so strange idea, but it's good idea. So, example, Nobu Hotels, idea come from him. He said, hey, Nobu, so we have a lot of new restaurants coming in somebody's hotel. For him, doesn't make any sense. Mm. Then we start Nobu Hotel in Las Vegas 11 years ago. Now it's a big success. So next step, the residence.
3: 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I'm Matt Miller in Detroit, and this is Bloomberg.
4: We are dealing with supply issues, and so therefore fertilizer, the planting season, food security.

is high up there, but so too is fuel and energy. So yet again, as we had with Ukraine, the energy crisis, the food crisis, the cost of living, and that kind of fiscal space needs to be created for countries that are going to be dealing with the debt crisis. They are still repaying their debts. Inflation will result in interest rates. That will put many countries in jeopardy on the debt issue. So we're looking to find solutions here from the IMF, from the World Bank. There have been many offers of the windows and facilities that could be put at the disposal of countries. But I think at this stage, we need scale. Many countries are still recovering from the previous shocks, and some of those crises are not over yet.

0: Good morning. This is Horizons Middle East and Africa, our top stories this morning. Renewed warnings. President Trump threatens the U.S. may hit Iran with military strikes within days if a deal is not reached. Asian stocks fall as mounting inflation concerns extend a global bond sell-off, with 30-year treasuries steadying after yields hit their highest since 2007. And Samsung's largest union says it will go on strike tomorrow after talks with the world's largest memory chip maker break down. We are live in Seoul with the latest. It has just gone 8:30 a.m. across the Emirates, 5:30 a.m. over here in the UK. I'm Joanna Bersecci in London this week. Let's check in on how global markets are faring, leaning towards red, a bit of a risk-off sentiment. Abid Abu Ahmad is in Dubai for us. Abid, run us through it.
1: Good morning, Jumana. So look, U.S. futures are trending a little bit lower today now. It's the same story you've been talking about for about a week, which is inflationary concerns coming out of the Middle East war, but also the AI story returns front and center. We mentioned earlier on the show, NVIDIA earnings are expected later today. And look, the rest of the Mag 7 cohort that have reported, what we know is that AI investments are going to be close to $800 billion this year. And so we await NVIDIA and what its earnings essentially say about AI investments. Asian equities down about 1%, pairing some of those losses from earlier, led by the Kospi in South Korea. You mentioned the story about Samsung, which is one of its biggest constituents, and what the Samsung employees, the union, said that they're going on strike. Now, officials in South Korea had said that that would cost the country millions of dollars per day. So we await to see what happens in that case. But Asian equities trending lower, same concerns about inflation and higher oil prices out of the Middle East war. Oil edging lower, 0.6% lower this morning, Jumana, as we await to see what happens. A truce, no truce. President Trump said attacks could be possible Friday, Saturday, Sunday, or sometime early next week. So that is something that we're keeping an eye on. Big story for the day, big story over the past few days. Treasuries in the United States, 30-year yields, the highest since 2007, the eve of the financial crisis, Germana. We're seeing similar moves in Japan, the UK, Germany, and those are moves that are, again, because of fiscal loose policy, loose fiscal policy, rather, and the concerns that are coming out of inflation risks in the Middle East, and also what are central bank going to do about this? The hawkish tilt that we've seen out of the Fed is something we're keeping a very close eye on. And what upcoming Fed Chair Kevin Warsh is set to do, but certainly what is also happening around Europe.
0: Yeah, his swearing-in ceremony on Friday, something to watch out for. Abid Abu Ahmad in Dubai, thank you so much. Well, talks between South Korea's Samsung Electronics and its largest labor union have broken down, raising the prospect of a worker strike disrupting operations at the world's largest memory chip maker. A general work stoppage is now planned for Thursday. Let's get to Seoul and senior tech reporter Yulim Lee. I mean, the fact that this is having an impact on broader Asian equity markets tells you a lot about the significance of Samsung. Do we know if this strike is actually going to go ahead, and what exactly are the sticking points between the two sides here?
2: Sure. The union just a few hours ago came out and said they are going to go ahead with a planned strike tomorrow. This was after a series of negotiations that had been going on with the management and mediated by the government. And so

0: they came out and said, there was a proposal, but the management basically did not accept that. So they have no, choice to but to go on a strike. In the meantime, Samsung came out and said they have made a lot of compromises. The sticking point was really around a few things, but the most important was all over the bonus. The union has been demanding 15% of operating profit allocated as a pool of bonuses for the employees this year. They wanted the management to remove the cap on bonus, which is currently 50% of their annual income. And also they wanted all these things to be formalized, institutionalized, so they don't have to negotiate every year. So Samsung said they have accepted really the majority of what they were asking for, and but they were demanding certain things that are too excessive. So they couldn't really accept all these things given the company's the policies. So that's where we are right now. And but I think they still have they are still open to negotiations. I think there are still some rooms for breakthrough.
1: Yulim, let's see. Okay, thank you so much, Yulim Lee in Seoul. Now, emerging market currencies and stocks waver as mounting inflation concerns fueled a rise in global bond yields, prompting investors to reassess valuations after a record-breaking rally. Joining us now to discuss is Alan Tsiao, co-head of emerging market corporate debt at Ninety One. As a fixed income investor, are you seeing the rise in global bond yields as a good entry point, as a potential buying opportunity?
2: Good morning, Jemima. Great to be with you again. I think as we revisit some of the volatility we saw in late February, early March, I think it's useful just to remember what happened over that period, which is the remarkable resilience of markets after acknowledging and wading through this wall of worry. I think we're in a similar position now. I think the clear risk that markets are trying to price is this inflationary impulse and what that means for markets. We remain constructive. I think it's useful to see Treasury stabilizing here at just over 5% at the 30-year mark. We seem to have priced most, I guess, of the immediate shock. It's hard to look beyond the current uncertainty, but I think there's room to be for some cautious optimism.
1: Yeah. At the same time, there's a bit of a wedge between how local bond debt has performed, local currency versus hard currency, the bonds that are denominated in USD. Would you say that because of that, EM local currency debt presents a better opportunity, or do you stay clear out of, various concerns, be they growth or inflation at this point?
2: I think one of the advantages of local currency EM fixed income at the moment is the diversification proposition for many of our global clients that are not funded directly out of dollars, so where their home currency is another currency. I think what is reflected in the markets now is that dollar weakness, the fact that dollar is not acting always universally as a safe haven, means that clients need to look maybe beyond, the traditional G3 construct. And that's really where the value of local currency has really shone through. Now, obviously, we're still arguably early days here, but it is a useful alternative.
1: What are the criteria you're looking for when you're picking the winners in this environment?
2: So look, on the EM corporate side, and we are fundamental value-based investors, so the first thing we do is we revisit and re-underwrite all the credit cases for the investments we undertake. In the midst of all of this noise, there's a lot of disruption to supply chains and to business cases, but there are winners as well as losers. And when you're lucky enough to be able to choose from such a big patch as emerging markets, it's easier perhaps to find them. And although there's been a lot of focus on the disruption to oil and the downstream products of oil, there are definitely players in the market that are benefiting because they have access to advantage supply, or they have production facilities that are not affected, or they can address markets that, again, do not rely on some of the affected supply chains that we're seeing right now.
1: Alan, there's been a lot of focus on the

0: sort of shocks emanating from the Middle East region, US as well. But I also want to ask you about China, because there has been an interesting development in China, and that it is no longer in a state of deflation. What we are seeing is inflation for the first time in years is actually starting to pick up. And I wonder what that does to the EM complex insofar as China's gone from a net exporter of deflation to potentially a net exporter of inflation.
1: Look, that is definitely a fundamental change. We'd like to stress it's still early days. We've come from a regime where deflation, particularly within services and the consumption sector, has been very prevalent. China has been actively taking steps to address that through the anti-involution and more sort of, I guess, policies that spread throughout the economy to prevent excessive, if you like, corporate competition. Again, we're at the foothills, but if China enters a more orthodox sort of economic environment, arguably it makes the world slightly more synchronized. Now, while that may mean that certainly for the rates and inflation outlook, it requires a rethink, it may change China's posture in terms of geopolitics, because, you know, through this recent round of crisis, they have not really been affected as some of the other larger economies have been. And so they've been able to make different choices. And that may change if we move out of deflation into inflation in China.
0: Alan, always good to chat to you. Thank you so much for coming on. Alan Hsiao, co-head of Emerging Market Corporate Debt at 91. Well, coming up, President Trump says he called off strikes on Iran after appeals from Gulf nations. We'll take a look at the role GCC countries are playing in diplomacy next. This is Bloomberg.

0: you have brought the pandas to the National Zoo. Yeah. Is that a profitable business,
1: no.
0: shipping those?
1: They are the VIPs. They're very important pandas. This is something that we have done for some time now, and because we can do it. Actually, the delivery of the plane is called the Panda Express.

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1: You had heightened levels of volatility.
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5: Welcome back to Horizons Middle East and Africa. I'm Jumana Versace in London. Qatar Foreign Ministry says President Trump's decision to call off strikes on Iran came as a response to communications from Gulf leaders aimed at ensuring diplomacy is given another opportunity. Joining us now is Sam Dahid, our senior Middle East reporter. You know, Sam, I think many of us in the region were taken aback by that Truth Social post that President Trump put up. And he said specifically at the request of Saudi Arabia, Qatar and the UAE, he held back on imminent strikes against Iran. First of all, how much sway do these Gulf countries actually have in persuading the president? And second of all, you know, people forget that the GCC isn't acting as a monolith group here. Each one of those countries has different prerogatives. So just walk us through the angle of the Gulf.

0: itself and how it may have swayed Trump here.
1: Absolutely. Good to be with you, Jumana, and your viewers. So basically, I mean, we know that President Trump has a strong personal relationship with all of the leaders of the Gulf, particularly the three main ones, the Emir of Qatar, Tamim, the Crown Prince of Saudi Arabia, Mohammed bin Salman, and the President of the UAE, Sheikh Mohammed bin Zayed. Knowledge through multiple sources that he actually speaks to them quite often on the phone, and since the start of the war, and including recently. So I wouldn't be surprised that they, you know, spoke to him on the phone. They represented, I mean, again, I don't have all the details of the conversation, but they probably explained to him perhaps the consequences of resuming the war, and how that would lead to escalation, and how they would be again left to bear the brunt of Iran's retaliation. Having said that, I think it's important while Trump had put them all together, to understand that there are nuances and differences in their positions. For instance, take Saudi Arabia, I mean, the largest country here in the region. Yes, Saudi Arabia, I mean, a person close to the Saudi leadership told me, and I'm reading, we highly value President Trump's decision to give diplomacy a chance. And this person told me that they support Pakistan's mediation. I mean, that's obvious. In fact, you know, Pakistan was brought into all of this with the help of Saudi Arabia. And this person told me that Saudi Arabia's contacts with the U.S., the regional partners, and Iran, remember, so because the foreign minister of Saudi Arabia is having conversations with his counterpart, his Iranian counterparts. This person said these contacts are mainly to support the ongoing negotiations. On the other hand, another person close to the leadership said, yes, we don't want the war to resume. We want the war to end. We want no further escalation. But at the same time, Saudi Arabia supports the pressure that the U.S. is exerting on Iran through the blockade of Iranian ports. Yeah. Right. And they feel that's very important for Saudi Arabia. They can't allow Iran to have control over the Strait of Hormuz. And then we come to the UAE first. Oh, go ahead. Sorry.
0: Well, I was actually going to ask you specifically about the UAE, because you and our other colleague, Fiona McDonald, reported about a week ago that UAE did actually participate in the war militarily. They struck Iran not once, but twice throughout the course of military conflict. So, you know, the fact that Trump referenced the UAE as one of the countries that's exerting diplomatic influence, how should we read that from the UAE perspective?
1: Absolutely. Good question. I mean, first of all, just very quickly, I mean, the UAE does support diplomacy. It's important to say that the UAE does support escalation. But what the UAE doesn't support, and it's made that very clear, is a rush to make a deal with Iran at any cost that would leave Iran more emboldened, more dangerous. That the UAE is against and has made it clear a number of times, particularly at a time when the UAE continues to come under attack from Iran, and I mean potentially from Iran this last strike, but we know the previous strike last week was from Iran, but this week we're being told that I mean this was a statement from the Ministry of Defense here that they've intercepted they've tracked six UAVs. Three of them originated from Iraq. One of them struck, an electrical generator in the perimeter of the nuclear plant, Al Baraka. This was over the weekend. This is most likely the work, potentially, I mean, we don't have confirmation yet, of Iran's proxies in Iraq, one of the militias that report directly to the Islamic Revolutionary Guard Corps. So this is where the UAE stands. I mean, it continues to come under attack. And it's saying, yes, I want the war to end, but I don't want it to end in a way that leaves Iran more dangerous. Mm. I think that's really kind of the gist of the UAE position. In terms of the story we reported last week, I mean, this was during the war when, after 10 days of being pummeled by Iran, the UAE, and you have to remember the UAE basically bore the brunt. 3,000 missiles and drones were fired at the UAE, during the 2 months of the war. And the UAE said to its Gulf partners, we have to come together.

0: together, we have to deter Iran from doing this. And in the end, they said, you know, that would be an escalation. That would be inserting ourselves into a war that they believe, yeah. I mean, they, meaning Saudi Arabia and Qatar, believe that Israel and the U.S., you know, provoked and started.
1: Sam, great to have you with us. Thank you for bringing us the perspectives from the Gulf region. Sam Darid, our senior Middle East reporter. Well, coming up, the WHO calls for coordinated global response to the Ebola outbreak in Congo and Uganda. That's next. This is Bloomberg.
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3: Great scoop on this. You've been reporting about an activist investor coming up and trying to shake things up. What's the latest?
4: 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The question was who?
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6: 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We're playing in the Northeast. That's an economy as big as the United Kingdom.
7: This is a really interesting space to watch. We're expecting more consolidation.
3: As this is Bloomberg Deals at Bloomberg Invest, I want to talk about the broader deal and M&A environment.
8: This is a moment in time. We'll see how long we're here. It's far too early to call.
9: There is an underinvestment in what's going on in private markets, because everyone's looking for additional AI cloud capacity, and it's very tough to build.
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3: Let's go to Scarlett Fu, who's taking a closer look at drone companies.
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3: 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I'm Danny Berger, and this is Bloomberg Deals. 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
13: This is not perishable demand. It's not something that if a window closes, there's not going to be a need for compute. So we are thinking about this in the long game. We are very confident that we are on track to that $15 billion number in a very, very short time, which is, you know, quite transformational for the company relative to the size of opportunity and the amount of revenue that we'll deliver.
12: Don't miss Bloomberg Tech live every weekday.
1: The World Health Organization is stepping up its response to the Ebola outbreak spreading across Congo and Uganda as officials race to find vaccines and treatments for the rare strain. WHO Director General said the outbreak underscores the need for a coordinated global response.
14: The outbreaks of Ebola and hantavirus in the past 2 weeks show why international threats need an international response. They show why the world needs the international health regulations and why it needs WHO.
1: Our chief AFCA correspondent, Jennifer Zabazaja, joins us from Johannesburg. So just walk us through the latest. What is happening on the ground, Jen?
15: Yeah, Jimena, what we know right now is that there are more confirmed suspected cases and also deaths right now, just about 500 suspected cases and just over 131 deaths linked to this Ebola strain in the DRC. What we just heard there from Director General Tedros just speaks to some of the concern for health agencies with this new strain, just because it's so understudied. What we did learn on Tuesday, though, is that the CDC is working to move more people who are classified as higher risk to Germany, and potentially Czech Republic is also going to be added to one of those countries that will host some of these individuals. But again, what's really complicated health authorities is that this Bundibugyo strain is quite different from some of the other Ebola strains we've seen in the past years. Some of the symptoms early on sort of mimic what we've seen with malaria and flu, potentially why many of these cases could have gone under reported or unsuspected for so many weeks.
1: Yeah, and how are we seeing the international community respond, you know, particularly from a financial perspective?
15: Yeah, what was interesting to hear from the director general there is that he is calling for international coordinated response. We're seeing that really coming together and mobilizing, especially from the U.S., which I should point out, the U.S.

suggested leave the WHO in early 2026. But on Tuesday, we did hear that the U.S. announced a funding commitment to accelerate, among other things, frontline care. They say that this will help fund up to 50 treatment clinics in the DRC and Uganda. And the U.S. reiterating that this shows their commitment to global health and humanitarian partners. Again, the U.S. did leave the WHO in 2026.

0: WHO also saying that they are working to mobilize about $3.4 million from their emergency contingency fund. Africa's CDC also working to mobilize more funds. Quite critical to all of this is what we heard from Director General Tedros, and he's saying that this is showing just the financial strain that not just the organization is under, but really the financial pressures that a lot of health agencies are facing, given that over the past few years, we have seen a declining of aid. So potentially this will affect the ultimate response, but we are seeing a bit of mobilization as far as this current outbreak is concerned.
1: Jen, thank you so much. Jennifer Zabazaja, our chief Africa correspondent in Johannesburg. Well, we're going to round up the show with some football news. Arsenal Football Club has won the English Premier League title for the first time in 22 years. Thousands of fans celebrated in the streets of North London as Manchester City's challenge ended with a draw in their game at Bournemouth. Arsenal had finished runners-up in the past three seasons. They now face PSG in the final of the European Champions League on May the 30th for the chance to secure a rare double. And a look at equity markets as we head into the European Open. Things are dipping slightly. We've been keeping a close eye on rising bond yields, the impact that that's having on equity markets. S&P futures down 0.2%. European markets, take a look there. We are seen opening much lower, down 0.8%. And there, once again, keeping a close eye on the impact on oil, higher oil prices, geopolitical risks, rising yields, and, of course, NVIDIA earnings coming up later today. But I'm also going to round up the show with a little bit of housekeeping, and just to let you know, for regular viewers of Horizons, this is actually my last Horizons show for now. I'm going to be back at the end of the year. In case you haven't noticed, there's a little girl kicking me in my stomach, so I'm going to be off. As of next week, I'll be broadcasting out of London for another week or so. But until I see you, you will be left in the very capable hands of the lovely Abir Abu Ahmad. That is it for Horizons Middle East and Africa.
2: When I visited Fernandez at IMAX's headquarters outside Toronto, we went to the facility where IMAX designs and maintains its cameras. The latest next-gen equipment was out with directors on Filmed for IMAX sets, but there was still plenty of cool gear on view.
3: As the head of the finance department, do you look at all the things in this room and think, this cost that amount of money, this cost that amount of money?
4: Thankfully, no. I don't. When I think about cameras in general and what we, you know, when we first, I'll give you a really prime example, the film cameras. When you thought about it, okay, are we building two? Are we building four? Are you building eight? Right? And that's where I start to think about, well, what makes the most sense from a return perspective? Because yes, Nolan wants the cameras, but how many other filmmakers out there use the film cameras? The lens that I look at it through is essentially, how many do we build and in what way? Because the one thing is we are going to invest to build it right and to build it for longevity. But do you need 10 of them? No. Building four, that was the right number. And do we potentially want to build a couple more? Maybe a couple more, but I don't think we need 10 because they won't always be in use all the time.
3: I imagine that at different points you need to tell people no. What's that process like for you?
4: Oh yeah, it's a key role in the CFO position. It is a word that most people are used to and yet they still think you're not going to say it.
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0: Washington. Let's start overseas.
1: The sector is really propelling this deal forward.
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3: We got a big week coming up in politics.
2: Earnings season is underway. We're going to get some key reports.
0: Everything you need to know before the markets open on Monday.
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6: Live from London, this is Bloomberg Daybreak Europe. I'm Lizzie Burden with your top stories. Global stocks head for their longest losing streak in more than 2 months as inflation fears grip investors. The bond sell-off sending long-end Treasury yields to their highest since 2007. Traders now await earnings from Nvidia. The Chinese president says a ceasefire in the Middle East is imperative as he welcomes Vladimir Putin to Beijing just days after his summit with President Trump. Plus, backing down, the EU finally agrees on the wording of a trade deal with the US, taking out amendments that were criticised by the US president. Well, a very good morning. Welcome to the programme, 6 a.m. here in London. And take a look at the market impact of President Trump's threat to resume Iran strikes in a push to end the war. Yes, oil is a touch weaker, but Brent's still trading above that $110 a barrel level on Brent. That's stoking inflation concerns. And as I say, we've seen the Treasury yield on 30s climbing to levels last seen in 2007. That on bets that the Fed is going to have to hike before it can cut. Citi saying that 5.5% is the new round number bond traders are focused on. You also have the Bloomberg Dollar Spot Index edging higher at its highest in 6 weeks. The haven of choice, of course, throughout the Middle East conflict. So now just flat to the upside. And if we flip over to the equity picture, you can see that inflation angst weighing on stocks this morning. Asian stocks down 1.1%, down for a fourth straight day on the MSCI Asia Pacific Index. And Samsung shares dropping after its labour union said it would go on strike. That weighing in particular on Korea's KOSPI, which could have global ripple effects. Also, European stocks 50 futures down 0.7%. And as we brace for those Nvidia earnings later, Nasdaq futures flat to the downside too. S&P E-minis are also down 8 basis points. Now, speaking of the risk events on the docket for today, at the top of the hour, we're going to get the latest UK April CPI numbers. That hot on the heels of those weaker than expected jobs numbers yesterday. So is this going to lead traders to trim bets on BOE hikes even more? 57 basis points of tightening currently priced. Then at 7 p.m. London time, we'll get the latest Fed minutes. This is from Jay Powell's last meeting as chair, expected to be hawkish and reinforcing the message that officials are not ready to cut rates. Then at 9:20 p.m. London time, perhaps the highlight of the week, Nvidia earnings. These expected to either ease or reinforce concerns about an AI bubble as the chipmaker marches towards a $6 trillion valuation. Let's set you up for the day ahead.

0: We begin with stocks in Asia falling for a fourth day, with Korea's Kospi whipsawing on the news that Samsung workers plan to go on strike. Let's get an update now from Anthony Stevens in Hong Kong. Anthony, what's happening where you are?
1: Hey. It's been a choppy day, right? We had the Nikkei trade in a 2% range. It's down for the fifth consecutive day. That's the longest losing streak since Jan. The Kospi is traded almost in a 6% range, low to high, and that's a lot to do with Samsung, but it's been choppy all this time. We are getting a little bit of pressure from these bond yields. Bond yields aren't doing very much today, but it's just the absolute level these yields are trading at and the absolute level of Brent oil as well at 110 as this conflict drags on. So the bar to kind of positive surprise has come up very high. At the moment, we're looking at Nvidia. There's a rational risk-taking in front of that earnings. People are taking down some risk, just like you saw in the US, and that's driving some rotation as well. You see, Chinese equities are actually kind of resilient. The Chinese chip ecosystem in particular is doing quite well as Alibaba releases some new chips. So you're seeing this rotation within tech, but net-net, it works out to another down day in Asia as we await Nvidia and the Fed minutes.
0: Anthony, thanks for the update. That's Anthony Stevens out of Hong Kong. Well, talks between Samsung and its largest union have broken down, with the union saying that a strike is now planned for tomorrow. The two sides have not been able to come to an agreement in this dispute over bonus payments, and a strike could now risk production delays. Let's bring in...

0: Bloomberg's Yumlin Lee for an update. So, Yumlin, what's the state of the talks between Samsung and the union as things stand?
1: Sure. So the union said it's going to go ahead with a planned strike tomorrow because the management rejected the proposal mediated by the government in the last 3 days. So the one of the sticking points of the talks have been over the performance bonuses. Samsung has come out and said the negotiations has failed because the union's excessive demands, even though the company has accepted with the majority of what they were asking for, some of the areas where they were asking was just too much to accept. For example, they said the union demanded sort of performance bonuses over on operating units that are loss making, and they said that directly goes against their principle, and that would said very dangerous precedent for the company, not only the company, but for the entire country. So, but the both sides have left some doors open. So, you know, last minute agreement is potential, but I think the, you know, government mediated talks are just collapsed. So as of now.
0: Okay, so let's say the strike goes ahead. Just walk us through the scale of the global disruption this could cause.
1: Sure. A lot of analysts that I've spoken with, they're not really expecting full shutdown of any sort. There have been already measures in place. For example, Samsung has asked for injunction on very illegal workers' movement that would restrict the production. For example, you know, earlier this week, the government, the court has said you need to have you know, a certain number of workers maintaining the production lines and safety measures, and the workers are not allowed to occupy the operation facilities. So this really was the biggest problem and the risk that Samsung was facing. So now there are the workers have legal restrictions that they are not allowed to do illegal you know, activities as such, so that you know, the operations are maintained. Also, there's another way to restrict the, you know, kind of worst case scenario. Basically, the government has come out and hinted that they could lean on this very rarely used labor law that would essentially stop the, you know, the government to intervene and stop the strike for 30 days. It's very rarely used, 4 times so far in the Korean history. And last time it was used was 2002. So, you know, but they have already hinted that they will go ahead. So this is another possibility that we can expect.
0: Okay. Yulim, thanks for staying across it for us. Bloomberg's Yulim Lee in Seoul. Thank you. Well, turning to broader markets now, bond yields holding at elevated levels, piling pressure on global equities, with the 30-year Treasury yield touching its highest level since the eve of the global financial crisis back in 2007. Let's bring in Ben Ram now, our cross-asset strategist over at Bloomberg MLive. Ben, we've got strategists at Barclays and Citi saying that yields could reach 5.5%. Just walk us through the risks for global investors.
2: And I think that, you know, if yields go anywhere near as high, I think that equities will start shuddering. So far, they have been overlooking all the risks coming from inflation and from the surging bond yields. If you look at the equity risk premium built into the S&P, it's negative because the S&P's earnings yield is less than the Treasury yield and the long-dated yields, definitely. So therefore, I think that the markets have been complacent for too long. The equity markets have been complacent for too long. Valuations, particularly on the S&P 500 as opposed to the Nasdaq 100, are kind of frothy, and I think they are unsustainable. So I think that, you know, fair value on the S&P is more like 5,700. And therefore, I think that the equity markets will begin to shudder the longer these yields stay on the boil.
0: Okay, and we also heard from the Philadelphia Fed President Anna Paulson weighing in on the policy outlook overnight, Ben. Let's just take a listen to that.
3: Policy is mildly restrictive, and that restrictiveness is helping to keep

0: inflation pressures in check while the labor market remains stable. Keeping rates steady allows us to assess how the economy is evolving and the risks to both price stability and the labor market.
1: So we'll get more insight from the Fed minutes later today, but how could the latest bond moves complicate the path ahead for the Fed?
2: Well, the bond markets are suggesting that it would be a terrible policy mistake for the Fed to be even entertaining the idea of a rate cut at this point. As Paulson was saying, I mean, she's saying that the rate is mildly restrictive, but if you run the Taylor rule rate, Lizzie, what you see is that the rate is just neutral, not restrictive at all in any sense of the word. And given the inflationary pressures that we have got from the war, I think that there is a need to take policy into restrictive territory, considering that, especially that the U.S. economy has been pretty resilient through all this. So I think that in the coming months and in the coming weeks, the markets will realize that the natural way for the natural direction is higher for the Fed funds rate, not lower, and that will put pressure on the two-year yields. I've been saying for a long time that, you know, the two-year yield, as the two-year maturity has been glossing over this reality, and now we have seen the sell-off, and I think it's got further to go, really.
1: You have indeed. Ben, thank you for your insights again. That's Ben Ram, cross-asset strategist at Bloomberg MLive. Well, going back to the geopolitics now, Russian President Vladimir Putin's meeting Chinese leader Xi Jinping in Beijing to strengthen their alliance just days after US President Donald Trump's visit to Beijing. Now, state news agency Xinhua reports that Xi told Putin a ceasefire in the Middle East is imperative. Let's go now to Bloomberg's chief Asia correspondent, Roslyn Matheson. Ros, just bring us the latest from this summit.
3: Well, you've seen a lot of fanfare so far today, a lot of pomp, really on a par to a more recent visitor, of course, US President Donald Trump to China. So sending a clear message there that both China and Russia see this relationship as important and useful, even if China probably doesn't see it as equal. They see themselves as the more senior partner in this equation. So certainly a lot of pomp there. You see the Russian president quoting Chinese proverbs, calling Xi Jinping his dear friend, saying Russia can be a reliable partner, particularly when it comes to energy, which is the crucial thing in this relationship. Interestingly, you have Xi Jinping making a couple of other comments so far. One was he said that Russia and China need to work together towards a more just and reasonable global order, which is a bit of a ding at Donald Trump in the US potentially, and also saying very clearly he thinks that the war in the Middle East needs to come to an end ASAP. So a message also to the US in that potentially to hurry up and wrap up that conflict. Of course, Russia may disagree because for them the conflict in the Middle East is potentially useful given it's bumping up energy prices and making their energy in higher demand. But certainly we've seen lots of warm words so far, lots of warm symbols, very much sending a message that this relationship is important.
1: So beyond the symbolism, Roz, what else is on the agenda?
3: Well, obviously, a lot of conversation behind the scenes about this planned pipeline from Russia, this gas pipeline from Russia to China, because Russia is wanting to speed China up and the commitments about it, and certainly maybe behind the scenes get more of a commitment around the contract price for gas to you know, maybe a better price than might be on the table already. And China's been moving fairly slowly on that, so they want to really speed that up. So that's one tangible that may come from this. But also some of the conversation is going to move much more behind the scenes as we go on. The Russians making much of this idea of the two leaders taking tea together and having a much more private conversation. So then we're going to get the really meaty stuff happening, potentially around the pipeline. But also, does Vladimir Putin try and get a better sense of Xi Jinping about his recent meeting with Donald Trump, for example? Does the Chinese president use that moment to press him a bit in turn on his war in Ukraine? So that's where we're going to see some of those deeper conversations happening. And that's certainly where Russia is hoping to get some kind of agreement potentially on this pipeline.
1: Okay, Bloomberg's chief Asia correspondent Roslyn Matheson, thank you for the update. The state broadcaster CCTV saying that a document signing ceremony is going to take place soon between the two nations' officials. So do keep an eye on that. We've got a fantastic TLive blog running at the moment with all of the latest developments. But still ahead here on Daybreak Europe, UK inflation data might give Prime Minister Keir Starmer a much-needed boost, but could it be short-lived? We'll dive into the details First, though, President Trump warns there's limited

0: 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Flows, funds, and the forces shaping markets on ETF IQ. 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

0: Welcome back to Bloomberg Daybreak Europe. Just coming up to 6:17 a.m. here in London. And we turn now to the Middle East. President Trump threatening to resume strikes on Iran in the coming days as part of a push for a deal to end the war. The latest threat came after Trump said that he'd called off a planned attack after an appeal by Gulf allies. And this comes as NATO is discussing the possibility of helping ships pass through the blocked Strait of Hormuz if the waterway isn't reopened by early July.
1: I had made the decision. So they called up. They had heard I made the decision. They said, sir, could you give us a couple of more days? Because we think they're being reasonable. Well, I mean, I'm saying 2 or 3 days, maybe Friday, Saturday, Sunday, something, maybe early next week, a limited period of time.
0: Let's get analysis now with Jamana Baseci, Bloomberg's Horizons Middle East and Africa anchor, who joins me in studio. So, Jamana, how seriously should markets be taking Trump's threats there on Iran when you've got the Republican-led Senate signalling opposition to continuing the war?
2: Yeah, well, look, we've been here before. Trump has made threats to Iran many times in the past throughout the course of this. Well, it's almost been going on for 3 months now, the Iran war. This time he's saying that at the request of Gulf allies, and we spoke about this yesterday, they held off of an attack. They were ready. He says we were ready to go within a matter of hours, days. And then he was asked by reporters, if they do go down the military track, when could it happen or how much time does Iran have to come to the negotiating table? He said a matter of days. So again, it's not completely out of the picture, but what he is suggesting is that there could be room for a breakthrough in the coming 48 hours or so. And that was echoed by the Vice President, J.D. Vance, too, who struck a more constructive tone. And he said that Plan B is military action. Plan A, for the time being, is to continue with those negotiations with the hope that we get either a resolution or, at least as I spoke about yesterday, a framework towards a resolution. Now, at the same time, what's becoming apparent is neither the Gulf allies have a huge desire to go back to intense kinetic military action, as we saw, you know, before the ceasefire. And even President Trump back home, there's a lot of public backlash from the public, rising gasoline prices. And as you mentioned, you know, the Senate yesterday passed a procedural vote that indicated that really the tide is turning even within the Republican Party insofar as this war is concerned, that the support is waning.
0: And you just wonder, therefore, whether there's enough pressure on Iran to make a deal that includes the nuclear

0: aisle, which, as you keep telling us, is what the US wants. Now, I mentioned that NATO is considering this Hormuz mission to protect ships. How big of a strategy shift would that represent if they can get the necessary unanimous support, which they don't have yet?
1: No, they don't have unanimous support. And remember, NATO has been subject to a lot of criticism by President Trump for not being actively involved in this conflict. And remember, NATO is a defensive alliance. They're not going to get involved voluntarily in a war that they didn't start. But again, President Trump has been appealing to them, not formally, but through his Truth Social posts. And our latest reporting, having spoken to various sources within NATO, suggests that they are perhaps thinking about a mechanism to help get vessels through the strait if the strait continues to be effectively shut in July. Now, it doesn't have unanimous support yet. There's a motion that's building. There's discussions that are taking place. And remember, there's also a separate motion being put forward by the UK and by France. They're trying to build a coalition of nations, not necessarily just NATO allies, but also European, Asian, even Gulf allies as well, to help transport and escort even some of those ships through the straits. But it does mark a different strategy to NATO. And I think, Lizzie, it also underscores that nobody had expected 3 months on for the strait to still be effectively shut. And people's patience are running thin. Mm. There has to be a solution. And if it's not military, then there needs to be some other form of a diplomatic solution in order to help get some of these stranded vessels. And there are thought to be about 800 of them, 20,000 seafarers still trapped in the Persian Gulf.
0: And perhaps that diplomacy could help bring down the oil price and remove some of Iran's leverage. Jemana, great to have you with us, as ever. Bloomberg's Jemana Bisecci. Well, coming up, the Pentagon pushes ahead with plans to pull US troops out of Europe. We'll get to that next. This is Bloomberg.
2: 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I'm Jennifer Zabasadja in the Lesotho Highlands, and this is Bloomberg.
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7: 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We're now looking at an indefinite extension to the ceasefire.
8: I think patience and perseverance are what we need here. And bear in mind that the idea that somehow after 47 years of entrenching itself in power, that what the president first said, 4 to 6 weeks, was never realistic. And it's 8 weeks now. It's still not realistic. The issue, I think, is whether we can take back control of the strait in order to allow Gulf Arab oil out onto international markets. And remember, some of that oil is going out through pipelines in Saudi Arabia and the UAE in any event. But we prohibit the exportation of Iranian oil, open the rest of the strait to get the Arab oil out, calm the markets down. I think we should be prepared to take the time necessary to overthrow the regime. We'll regret it if we let them up and find out later.
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2: Bringing you up to the minute geopolitical news wherever and whenever it happens. I'm Anne-Marie Hordern in Guayaquil, Ecuador, and this is Bloomberg.

Welcome back to Bloomberg Daybreak Europe. Now to some of the top stories we're following for you around the world this morning. The US Defense Department says that it will permanently cut around 4,000 soldiers from Europe as part of a broader review of forces. A Pentagon spokesman says that the move is meant to push NATO allies to take primary responsibility for Europe's conventional defense. The cut will bring the number of US Army Brigade combat teams stationed in Europe from 4 to 3. Meanwhile, Republican Congressman and vocal Trump critic Thomas Massie has conceded defeat in his primary election to a candidate backed by the president. Massie used his concession speech to hit out at President Trump for focusing on the construction.

0: construction of a White House ballroom while prices remain high. This after an election race which has seen nearly $33 million spent, making it one of the most expensive primaries on record. And the Republican-led US Senate is showing growing opposition to the Iran war. Four Republican senators joined Democrats in a procedural vote backing a measure to halt hostilities, the move signalling weakening support for further military action as President Trump weighs another strike on Iran. Now to one of our top interviews. The Bundesbank president, Joachim Nagel, says that the ECB may have to respond to the economic challenges arising from the conflict in the Middle East. He spoke to us alongside French central bank chief François Villeroy de Galo on the sidelines of the G7 meeting in Paris.
1: This whole conflict started more or less 3 months ago. Now we know that this energy supply shock is more persistent. So we are moving away from our baseline scenario.
2: We are in difficult circumstances. You mentioned them. But the discussion was lucid without any complacency. It was a free discussion at the highest possible level. And it was a confident discussion. And we shared the analysis on global economies. We shared the will to reduce global imbalances, to address the negative consequences of the conflict in the Middle East. And for us central bankers, we are fully determined to bring inflation back to target.
0: And our central bank conversations continue today. Pierre Wunsch, the governor of the Bank of Belgium, National Bank of Belgium, joins Francine Lacroix on the Pulse for an exclusive conversation at 9:15 a.m. London time. Now, let's go to our corporate news this morning. Bloomberg learning that Goldman Sachs and Morgan Stanley have secured the lead positions for SpaceX's upcoming initial public offering. Billionaire Elon Musk's rocket, satellite and artificial intelligence firm is targeting a $2 trillion valuation. The listing expected to raise up to $75 billion, potentially making it the biggest IPO in history. Elsewhere in tech, Meta has begun notifying thousands of staff that they're being laid off, with the first alert sent out in Singapore at 4 a.m. local time. An internal memo says that affected European and US-based employees will also be notified early Wednesday in their own time zones. Meta is cutting around 8,000 positions globally in a restructuring aimed at improving efficiency and cutting costs. And Google has announced a redesign of its search box and plans to add new AI coding tools as the company looks to expand its AI offering. The company says that its changes to search will allow it to better handle the more complicated requests that people bring to chatbots. Well, that's some of our top corporate news this morning. Coming up, the EU finally agrees the wording of a trade deal with the US as it bows to President Trump's deadline demands. We'll get you the details next. This is Bloomberg.

0: is there anything that humans today can do?
1: Yes.
0: That will change the lives of the humans currently on the Earth?
1: Well, first of all, people who switch over are getting the benefit right away. But coming back to the point about the fossil fuel industry and our debt to them, there's an old saying that came from the king of Saudi Arabia years ago. The Stone Age didn't end because of a shortage of stones. It ended because something better came along. Something better has come along now to replace fossil fuels, which are dirty and polluting and threatening humanity's future. The cheapest electricity in the history of the world is solar energy. Second cheapest is wind energy. And now batteries, the only thing that's come down in price faster than solar is utility scale batteries, doubling every single.
0: Why are we ending the wind farms that are now being built off the coast of the United States? We're ending them.
1: Because Trump is insane.
0: On another subject,
1: you don't want to explore that. But let me add one point on the solar. If you look at all of the new electricity generation installed worldwide last year, I often ask people what percentage of it was renewable, and people say, you know, they're looking for a high number. Say maybe 30%, 35%. Correct answer is 93%. Because it is taking over the electricity generation industry.
2: 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I'm Lizzie Burden in London, and these are the stories that set your agenda. Take

from the U.S. market's close to the overnight session in Asia. 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

0: Live from London, this is Bloomberg Daybreak Europe. I'm Lizzie Burden with your top stories. Global stocks head for their longest losing streak in more than 2 months as inflation fears grip investors. The bond sell-off sending long-end treasury yields to their highest since 2007. Traders now await earnings from Nvidia. The Chinese president says a ceasefire in the Middle East is imperative as he welcomes Vladimir Putin to Beijing just days after his summit with President Trump. Plus, backing down, the EU finally agrees on the wording of a trade deal with the US, taking out amendments that were criticised by Donald Trump. Well, a very good morning. Welcome to the programme if you're just joining us. 6:30 a.m. here in London. And this is the picture in markets this morning. Just take a look at the impact of President Trump's threat to resume those Iran strikes in a push to end the war, as we were discussing with Germana Bisecci. So oil a touch weaker, but Brent still trading above that $110 a barrel level on Brent. So that's stoking inflation concerns. The 30-year Treasury yield at levels last seen in 2007 on the bets that the Fed will have to hike before it can cut. And we're now at 5.17, but Citi saying, look at 5.5%. That's the new round number that bond traders are focused on. Now, you've got the Bloomberg Dollar Spot Index flat to the upside, but, of course, this has been the haven of choice through the Middle East conflict. So it's at its highest in 6 weeks at this point. And if we turn over to the equity picture, you can see how all of that inflation angst is weighing on stocks as well. Asian stocks down 1.1%, down for a fourth straight day on the MSCI Asia Pacific Index, and Samsung shares dropping after its labour union said it would go on strike. So that particularly weighing on the Kospi in Korea, that index down 1.7% and helping to drag Asian stocks lower. Now, do we see a global effect of that? You've also got European futures lower 0.6%, and as we brace for Nvidia earnings later, US futures down a touch for S&P E-minis. We're actually flat to the upside when it comes to Nasdaq futures. Now, time for our front page news this morning. Kicking off with the Financial Times, they say that EU governments are discussing whether the former German Chancellor Angela Merkel or former ECB President Mario Draghi could represent the bloc in potential negotiations with Vladimir Putin. This as momentum gathers to reopen formal channels with Russia. If we flip over to the Wall Street Journal, this morning they're leading on Thomas Massie's defeat in the congressional primary in Kentucky. The paper saying that the success of President Trump's handpicked candidate underscores his iron grip on the Republican Party. And finally, if we turn over to Les Echos out of France, their headline reads, US debt has entered the danger zone as interest rates return to crisis levels. And we'll turn back to that later on in the programme. But for now, you can get a roundup of the stories you need to know to get your day going, as ever, in today's edition of Daybreak, which terminal subscribers can find by going to DAYB Go. Now, after months of negotiations, the European Union finally has agreed the text of its long-awaited trade deal with the United States. Under the agreement, the EU will remove levies on US industrial goods in return for a 15% ceiling on tariffs. Oliver Crook's been across all of this for us, our chief Europe correspondent, of course. Ollie, just how much is this going to calm transatlantic trade tensions?
1: Well, it really should take some of the heat out for the moment in the short term, because, of course, this is a great objection of the Trump administration, was this was a handshake deal between Ursula von der Leyen and Donald Trump about a year ago back in Turnberry in July, and it's still not been fully put into effect by the Europeans. But as of 2:30 this morning, we understand we saw the red headline cross as we understood that the negotiations had been concluded here on the side of the lawmakers and the member states of the final text of that deal, and can now move forward to try to meet that deadline that the president of the United States set, July the 4th, 250th birthday of the United States. They need to get it in there in place. Otherwise, the Trump administration will administer some additional tariffs, namely on the auto sector, to the tune of 25%. And we should just remind everybody, Lizzie, this is the same deal we've been talking about for the last year. This is the deal that would govern the $1 trillion trading relationship between the EU and the United States. There is, however, Lizzie, a little bit of fine print that was added into this deal, which I'll just go through very quickly. The trade deal will expire in 2029. The initial draft back in March had this expiring in March of 2028, which was before the Trump administration would actually end. So that changed. That is something that's sort of interesting. Also, it will suspend this. The deal can be suspended for a number of different reasons, particularly if they do not get a deal on steel and aluminum tariffs that are currently at 50%. The EU wants that to come down to the 15% of everything else by the end of this year. And of course, Lizzie, they say that there, if there are any violation to the commitments, the EU can suspend this deal. That would mean, presumably, additional threats of tariffs, as we saw Trump do when he wanted to take Greenland. So now the next steps, Lizzie, this will go to the European Parliament. It will go to the member states for the final ratification. But the big question, Lizzie, is will the U.S. have objections to some of these little things that the EU has added to this deal? We heard from Jameson Greer a couple of weeks ago saying that this is not the deal that the U.S. had signed up to. So we'll await. We'll probably hear about it on Truth Social at some point in the coming weeks.
0: Okay, Ollie, thank you for the update. That's Bloomberg's Oliver Crook, chief Europe correspondent. Well, we're looking ahead to another key data print out of the UK today. Inflation figures due at the top of the hour. These are for April, due at 7 a.m. London time. And economists are forecasting CPI at 3% on the year. So that's an ease from the 3.3% print that we saw for March. Let's get analysis now with Matt Bunny from Bloomberg Economics. So, Matt, what should investors be looking out for in these numbers? And even if we do get a softer print, what are you expecting in terms of the future? How much worse could it get? How long could it last?
2: So we've penciled in a decline to 3.1% today. That might be surprising given all the discussion about the energy shock and how that's going to push up inflation. In April, effectively, we're expecting that previously announced government policies, this is from budgets in previous years, will soften the print. That is going to be offset by fuel prices. So anyone who has a car will know filling up at the petrol pump has increased dramatically in the past couple of months. The other thing we'll be looking at is if there are any signs that in the wider CPI basket, we're seeing inflation begin to heat up in relation to the energy shock. So we're expecting food and beverage inflation to pick up a little. Looking ahead, we think that inflation will peak around 3.5% early next year. Of course, this all depends on the path of the conflict in the Middle East. If it gets worse and energy prices get higher, we think inflation could even reach as high as 5%.
0: And we've talked a lot about gilt yields in the context of the political uncertainty at multi-decade highs. It's not just a US story, of course. Do you think that the bond market's pricing in more persistent inflation than the BOE is acknowledging?
2: So the bond market has priced in three hikes over the next year. We have penciled in one at this stage. I think with inflation set to head higher and the Strait of Hormuz not looking like it's reopening anytime soon, the BOE will be minded to hike in the coming months. The important distinction to make is the weakness in the labour market, which means that workers are not well placed to extract higher pay rises as they were in 2022. So our base case is that this will be a one and done move. And the BOE has been at pains to underscore that the uncertainty at the current juncture. So if we do see a re-escalation in this conflict, particularly if we see signs of second round effects, that would necessitate a more forceful response.
0: And indeed, yesterday's jobs numbers brought market pricing a little more into line with your view. Right, Matt Bunny, thank you very much. We'll wait for those numbers at 7 a.m, but that's Matt Bunny from Bloomberg Economics. Now, EU defence spending, up more than 50% since Russia's invasion of Ukraine, is now starting to drive demand in the real estate sector. Bloomberg's Natasha Vos has that story and joins me now on set. So, Natasha, thanks for coming on the early show. How is the real estate market starting to see the impact of the EU's defence spending splurge? How are we seeing it show up in the numbers?
3: Yeah, so it's been pretty slow to come through since governments started to increase their spending. But we are now starting to see an increase in the number of in the proportion of leases taken by defence companies and their supply chain. So we got data from CoStar and Savills, which showed that the proportion of leases taken by these companies had more than tripled since a decade ago. And it's starting to come through in different areas. So there are some hubs emerging. You know, Swindon, for example, in the west of England, is starting to emerge as a bit of a drone hub.
0: OK. And what kinds of real estate are getting the most demand?
3: Yeah, so for the moment, it's mostly industrials and logistics. That's warehouse space, manufacturing space, but also offices a little bit. As companies expand, they hire more people. They need more people in research, for example.
0: And do you think that investors are getting more comfortable investing in defence-related real estate?
3: Yes, this is a bit of an interesting one because about a decade ago, there wasn't that much demand from defence-related companies to take more real estate, whereas now there is. So

0: It's a little bit chicken and egg trying to work out whether they are more comfortable or it's just that there are more companies looking for space. But there certainly is a sense that they're more vocal about the positives of taking defence-related companies. You know, one of the positives can be that the leases are sort of part government-backed because the money is coming from a government.
1: So what holds this back? Are there limitations on the impact rising defence spending could have on real estate?
0: Yeah, so it's probably not going to be quite as big as, say, the e-commerce boom in terms of the impact on real estate.
1: Yeah.
0: But what we asked, well, one of the limitations is that a lot of defence companies, they do prefer to own and occupy their own space, or they might be in government-owned space. So the real estate companies are looking more to take parts of the supply chain, which are perhaps easier, particularly with security requirements, which can differ from country to country, and it depends also on what you're doing there. But those can also be a limitation.
1: Makes sense. Natasha, thanks for bringing that story to us. That's Bloomberg's Natasha Vose. Well, coming up on Daybreak Europe, it is, of course, NVIDIA Day, and we're going to preview the numbers for you. What to watch when the world's most valuable company reports after the bell. Stay with us. This is Bloomberg.

0: Hello there. Just wanted to say, Primer is back.
1: Oh-ho.
0: We've been scouring the frontiers of science and technology to help explain the difference between the next gold rush and whatever this thing is. And in season two, we're upping the stakes. More danger.
2: Now that is some high-grade uranium mineralization.
1: We used to have a stable climate on this Earth. Right now, we do not.
0: More science.
3: We're pushing the envelope of technology in multiple directions. Software, hardware, chemistry, physics.
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0: And more CEOs that can nail the photo shoot.
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0: And yes, we will be talking about AI.
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0: But our future doesn't run on hype. It runs on innovation. 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
1: Welcome back to Bloomberg Daybreak here at 6:43 a.m. in London. And this evening, UK time, NVIDIA will be giving us a much-anticipated update on the state of the AI economy when it reports its first quarter results later on. For more on what to expect, let's get the latest from our Bloomberg senior strategist, Neil Campling. So, Neil, this is like a macro event at this point. What should we be focused on in these numbers?
14: I think, Lizzie, the question now with this company being so large is not so much the short-term outlook. Analysts and investors have come to expect good numbers coming out from NVIDIA. It's more about the long-term guidance. Now, taking a step back, one thing we will expect tonight is an 80% growth rate for revenues year on year. I mean, quite astonishing numbers given it's such a large company. But it's more really about the long-term outlook for the ecosystem in terms of what they're doing on the technology side, and also, I think, in terms of, you know, how they're sort of pitching in terms of the long-term growth opportunities for the industry. But we're clearly looking for a very high growth number, and we're also expecting that to feed into the ecosystem and getting a sense of where the demands are coming from, and maybe an update on China as well, because of course at the moment we've got no revenues expected in these Chinese AI chips, which could be incremental upside to where people are expecting it.
1: And of course NVIDIA is really at the heart of this web of CapEx that feeds through all of tech. So how important are these results for the rest?

0: rest of the tech sector? I know you've been calculating the compared size of NVIDIA to our own stock exchanges.
1: I know, a bit depressing in some ways, but NVIDIA obviously is in some respects kind of like a global economy in itself. It's a $5.3 trillion company. To put that in context, the FTSE 100 is $3.5 trillion.
0: Wow.
1: The DAX is $2.3 trillion. So NVIDIA is twice the size more than the DAX. But it feeds into the European AI ecosystem in terms of the power consumption, data center build-out, etc., as it does for the $700 billion plus CapEx spend from the hyperscalers expected this year. So it's crucial that the growth is maintained and we get good updates. And also, some of the new chips have been talking about should require less memory chips, which actually, given the concerns we have over Samsung and the output of memory, that could actually be an incremental benefit to the entire complex that will require perhaps less memory going forward with these self-serving chips in the data centres.
0: OK, so we could see some massive market gyrations in the morning. We'll have to get you back after these results. Neil Campling, our Bloomberg senior strategist, thank you very much. And you can get up-to-date analysis on all things AI with Bloomberg's AI Today newsletter. Every day it breaks down AI's threats as well as the opportunities for business, finance and more. Do sign up at bloomberg.com/newsletters. Well, the energy crisis spiked by the war in Iran has provided a stark backdrop for Bloomberg NEF's 2026 edition of the New Energy Outlook. It's long-term energy and climate scenarios for a low-carbon transition. So what do the next few years hold for renewable power, EVs and next-generation technologies? We can find out now with David Hostert, BNEF's chief economist and lead author of that report. He joins me now on set. Good morning to you. I want to start with the key energy transition technologies. You've got solar power, wind turbines and EVs. How does their uptake differ around the world?
2: Yeah, good morning. So this has been another report, another kind of at the backdrop of a big crisis that we're sliding into. And what's been really interesting is that the outlook for key technologies that we're tracking for EVs, for batteries, for renewables is very strong. And indeed, we have upped our uptake for some of these markets. This is against a kind of very stark backdrop. We have also increased our nuclear uptake slightly. And this actually links into something that Neil said just earlier about the growth in data centers, because that's also something we're tracking.
0: Okay, so the biggest challenges then facing the transition that you're identifying, we've talked about the geopolitics, what else is there?
2: The big challenge is, on the one hand, trying to meet that growth. So we're now again in an era with strong growth in electricity. We're seeing data centers as a major driver. We're seeing electric vehicles as a major driver, but also other things, you know, cooling. So electricity as a fuel, as a final fuel, has been rising, and it started to overtake other fuels. And solar plays a huge role in this. So we're seeing by 2032, solar could be the largest generator of electricity worldwide, overtaking coal, overtaking gas. So that's a big kind of hinge moment that we're moving towards.
0: We know that energy security is dominating policy agendas around the world. What gives you confidence in your projections?
2: The current report that we published doesn't assume kind of a big oil spike yet, but what we modeled this is at $80 oil. But when you see what's going on and compare how the share of imports in GDP for energy imports changes over the outlook, you can see that actually the countries that have the most to gain from switching to renewables, from electrifying, are the countries that are the most affected by the current crisis. Mm-hmm. Think about Vietnam, India, countries in Asia. So these are the countries that actually can reduce their exposure the most and liberate themselves from kind of dependence on energy imports.
0: So let's say geopolitics gives that push and they follow through on it, those nations. When do we see the peak of fossil fuel use?
2: Our projections see fossil fuel peaking, for oil peaking in the late 2020s. It's a very flat peak, so it could be a little bit before, it could be a little bit after, but definitely what we're seeing is that oil is in structural decline. Coal is in structural decline, but the swing fuel is gas. So gas demand is actually up, in part boosted by power demand in the U.S., again, coming back to data centers where gas is just still a cheap fuel. And we see gas demand rising throughout the outlook. But for oil and coal, there's this decoupling, and indeed a decoupling between oil and gas, which have historically moved in tandem.

0: Really interesting. That report is available to read. And David Hoster, Chief Economist at Bloomberg NEF, lead author of The New Energy Outlook. Thank you very much. You can check out all of those charts in the report. Now to some other stories this morning. LIV Golf is said to have started laying the groundwork for a potential US bankruptcy filing if it fails to raise new funds. Sources say that the league's currently looking for money after its main backer, the Saudi Public Investment Fund, pulled its funding. We're told LIV Golf is preparing for its potential collapse when the season ends in late August. Staying with sport, Arsenal Football Club has won the English Premier League title for the first time in 22 years. Thousands of fans celebrated in the streets of North London as Manchester City's challenge ended with a draw in their game at Bournemouth. Arsenal had finished runners-up in the past three seasons. They now face PSG in the final of the European Champions League on May 30th for a chance to secure a rare double. Well, let's check in on these markets, shall we? Of course, we're factoring in the latest from the Middle East. President Trump saying that he could have new Iran strikes to try to end the war. That keeping Brent above that $110 a barrel level, even if it's down 0.4%. That stoking the inflation concerns. And just to pick out the 30-year Treasury yield, we're at 5.18 now. We've seen it at levels not seen since 2007, on the bets that the Fed's going to hike before it can cut. And as the war goes on, the haven of choice, of course, being the dollar, the Bloomberg Dollar Spot Index, holding on to its gains. It's at its highest in 6 weeks, just flat to the upside there. A brief scan of the equity picture this morning. As we have the inflation angst, it's weighing on stocks in Asia, down 1.1%, not helped by the threat that Samsung's biggest labour union would go on strike. But futures on both sides of the Atlantic in the red as well, down 0.7% for Euro Stoxx 50 futures and down 0.1% for S&P Evenies as we brace for those Nvidia earnings out later on today. Nasdaq futures ever so slightly in the green. Well, we've got plenty more coming up for you. We shall remind you of the risk events on the docket for today and we'll set you up with some terminal charts. Stay with us. This is Bloomberg.
1: The world's business and financial news whenever and wherever it happens. I'm Michael McKee at Mount Everest, and this is Bloomberg.

0: you have brought the pandas to the National Zoo. Yeah. Is that a profitable business, shipping those?
1: They are the VIPs. They're very important pandas. This is something that we have done for some time now, and because we can do it. Actually, the delivery of the plane is called the Panda Express.
2: Bringing you up-to-the-minute automotive news whenever and wherever it happens, I'm Matt Miller in Detroit, and this is Bloomberg.

every policymaker, macro forecaster, central banker, tech promoter is telling you right now there is no problem. Every commodity CEO, commodity trader, anybody who gets their hands dirty is telling you

0: you have a problem.
1: Veteran strategist Jeff Currie, now co-chair of ABAX Markets, on those oil shortages. And let's take a look at the impact on long-end borrowing costs. You can see here yields have been up around the world, these showing the US, Japan and German and UK bonds here. But it's not just because of hardening inflation expectations, both from oil and AI capex. It's also about the idea that central banks might do nothing about it, particularly when you've got fiscally loose governments already in the US and Japan, potentially also in the UK. That thesis is going to take some stopping.

setting and the risk that he is bullied by this bond market. Do we see the Fed therefore on an extended hold? Well, then you might ask, what is the impact on the mortgage market? One more term chart to show you this morning. If you take a look at where US mortgage rates are, actually pretty resilient. And therefore, even if you've got yields back at 2007 levels on 30-year treasuries, maybe it isn't time to compare the stress to the GFC time quite yet. But to access, search and save all of these terminal charts used on the show and across Bloomberg TV across the hours, as ever, terminal subscribers can use the function CHRT TV Go. A reminder of the risk events on the agenda for today. In just a few minutes' time, we'll get the latest UK inflation data. At 7 p.m. London time, it's the latest Fed minutes. Of course, the last meeting with Jay Powell. How hawkish do they sound? And then 9:20 p.m. London time, the highlight of the week, perhaps, the NVIDIA earnings. Is this going to ease or reinforce concerns about the AI bubble? So all of that coming up throughout the day. But up next, the Euronext CEO, Stéphane Boujnah, joining us to talk earnings at 7:15 a.m. London time. That on the opening trade. Anna, Guy and Tom will take you all the way to the market open. Good morning from London. This is Bloomberg.

0: at any point in your tennis career did you say, I've had enough and I'm just going to retire at the top? Do you ever worry about that problem, staying too long?
1: It's a great question, and it's one that I think every athlete finds a different answer to. Mine came a little bit later than when I would have liked. I think stubbornness was a great quality that shaped a lot of my victories, but in the end of my career, I think it became a flaw because I was so stubborn to get healthy, for my shoulder to recover. I was also at an age where just my body didn't recover as quickly. And so for a year or two, that stubbornness got in the way of other great things in my life.
0: What would you say is the thing you're most proud of having done as a tennis player? Was it winning Wimbledon? What was the highlight of your tennis career?
1: I'd say consistency. I think consistency is... you can have results, and they could, you know, come at different various times in your career. But I was consistent for many years, and you have to show up. You don't just show up to play first round of the finals, but you have to show up for press conferences after, before every match, before every tournament, and just the consistency and the mental wear and tear of showing up week in, week out. So I felt like I consistently showed up for my team, for my sponsors. As I look back, I'm proud of that.
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7: It's Wednesday the 20th. Good morning. Okay, this is what's going on. UK inflation is dropping right now. Bond yields are basically stabilizing. And Samsung workers say they are striking, possibly tomorrow. We'll see, Anna.
8: Yeah, absolutely. It's having an impact on the KOSPI then, Guy. And this is the picture coming through to us from Asia. Weakness in the KOSPI, down by 1.3%. We worry about the job story there out of Samsung. We continue to think about AI. It's Nvidia Day, so we'll certainly...

keep technology front and center. That has an awkward read across usually into the European session, but European stock futures are showing a weakness at the start of the European trading day. We're light on the earnings stories here in Europe. We don't have an oil price going higher, and the US didn't do much after, well, it went up and then down again after we closed. So interesting to see whether we get that futures picture come to pass. Brent crude then is down by 0.5%. Are we showing a reduced reaction function to what we hear from the White House with regards to threats in the Middle East? The countdown to the opening trade starts right now.

0: Let's bring you the breaking lines when it comes to the UK inflation story, and it is a more benign picture than maybe some had feared. 2.8%, that is the number for the month of April, year-on-year CPI coming below the survey number of 3% and below the previous print of 3.3%. So inflation coming in a little lower than the expectations, 2.8% year-on-year. Core CPI also a little softer as well, 2.5% on a core level, just marginally softer than the surveys of 2.6%. In terms of services, we've seen that has been stickier. 3.2% was the number on services versus the print of 3.5%. Again, this is a slightly more benign picture in terms of the inflation print out of the UK for April. We'll see how the trading price is, because you've seen about a 20% chance that the BOE would go in June. We'll see if that adjusts on the back of
1: this.
0: Hike in June. The pound is a little soft on the back of this data.
1: Enjoy it while it lasts, I think, probably, is the take here.
2: That's the message from Bloomberg Economics, isn't it? They were suggesting that this would be driven by some of the things that we can foresee to do with controlled pricing around energy. Yep. But looking ahead, they expect inflation to accelerate in the coming months, peaking just shy of 3.5% around the turn of the year. So that's a different conversation. Yesterday, it's interesting, though, if we do have this slightly more benign picture on inflation, even if it's temporary, sitting alongside a weaker jobs market story from yesterday, does it start to materially reprice how many hikes the market is expecting from the Bank of England?
1: The government, the story this morning around the UK is not actually about what is happening with the inflation numbers, because, as Anna says, a lot of this is kind of mechanical. Mm-hmm. The story is the fact that the government wants to control grocery prices. Mm-hmm. It already controls energy prices in a big way. Does it now want to control grocery prices? This is the story. Maybe Rachel Reeves eases up on the packaging restrictions but says you have to keep egg prices under control.
0: So that seems to be the quid pro quo. This is voluntary, is what we're hearing. And Rachel Reeves has been in conversation with the supermarkets, with the grocers, about maybe capping food prices in exchange for some regulatory easing, to your point. But there has been a fierce reaction from the industry, who've pointed to the 1970s
1: is this where
0: as
1: we're
0: an
1: at?
0: Example.
1: Is this where we've got to?
2: Well, certainly leaving some people speechless. The ex-boss of the IFS, the Institute for Fiscal Studies, Paul Johnson, saying he's lost... This is on X this morning, saying he's lost for words. He never thought he'd see the government trying to control food prices. And pointing out something that the food retailers point out when these kinds of conversations come up, as they periodically do, not with this kind of level of threat of intervention or even voluntary intervention... this is a highly competitive industry where margins are actually, compared to lots of other industries, margins are pretty low.
0: But what are you talking about? Margins are 6-7% for grocers. They are incredibly slim. And to your point, it's a highly competitive market here.
1: So what does this mean for farmers? What does this mean as you go down through the food chain? What happens? Like, farmers are already pretty stressed anyway. Like, as you work your way down through the food chain, what happens? Because they're already under pressure from a bunch of other factors. This could be the latest blow. To the 70s kind of analog is really interesting. Is this? Are we getting to the point where basically the Bank of England? You could assume if the government is having to do this, does this imply that the Bank of England has lost control of the inflation narrative? There is an argument that kind of points you in that direction.
2: The government has been trying to do these quite direct interventions in pricing in areas where they can, like regulated energy prices. They've been trying to take the steps that they can, I suppose. And I guess that by the local election results increasingly put the focus on the cost of living. Yep. So that's the politics behind all of this. 50 years since 1976. We'll just say that. Is that the right maths? Let's talk about the bond markets. We have the JGB long end in focus, and it's been in focus for many, many months even, but particularly over the last few weeks it's been in focus. But actually we see the long end yield coming down today, and it does prompt the question, with all of this selling in bond markets, are we going to see some people coming in and deciding to buy? PIMCO talking about JGBs at the 30-year, saying the curve is too steep and that represents a buying opportunity. Will there be others who are similarly minded, or is that just a sort of outlying view? Interesting that there's quite a lot of evidence that foreigners who have been playing an increasingly large role in the JGB market have actually been selling recently, and that just underscores, I suppose, the fragility that this bond market now has.

0: which is something we used to say about the UK and others.
1: Yep. Bond markets feel fragile pretty much everywhere. US is running a massive deficit. That's a significant problem. Do you buy now? Do you average in now? If this is a buying opportunity, are there better buying opportunities still to come? We were talking to guests yesterday who were saying on this show that they think the yields could go significantly higher from here. And there are plenty of people pointing out that that could happen as well. How much further, how much higher could we go? What is interesting is that actually, if you look at corporate spreads, they're still very tight. If you look at private and corporate balance sheets, they're still very strong. You were pointing out an article, how much of a read across is there into stocks, but also from government bonds into the credit markets, into stock markets and other areas?
2: So we have a chart that shows financial conditions. It's the Bloomberg Financial Conditions F-com. Index, yep. FCOM, which actually shows that financial conditions are quite loose. It actually shows that the VIX is in its teens, not in the kind of 30s or 40s that you might expect at times of great volatility, or even 70s when you're thinking back to the great financial crisis, or, of course, the global financial crisis, or, of course, COVID. So financial conditions remain relatively loose still, despite the sell-off and despite the fact that the 30-year stateside is now at their highest level in terms of the yield since 2007.
0: And the Markets Live blog pointing out that the reason for this is that, yes, we've seen a lot of movement at the long end of these global bond markets, but a lot of it's been focused at that long end, and it hasn't necessarily, therefore, had the read-across into other measures of volatility. And so maybe mortgage markets, maybe corporate balance sheets managed to brush this off, at least for now. But, I mean,
1: for now, is the kind of critical.
0: It counts, doesn't it, in the end, but maybe they brush it off.
1: Let's talk about tech. Samsung. So talks are broken down between unions and the company. This was a mediated set of talks. The company apparently walked away from the talks after the union had accepted the latest mediated offer. What happens now remains to be seen. Is this a bargaining chip by the unions? Will they actually deliver on this strike? This would be a huge hit to a global supply chain that is already being pushed fairly hard right now. Will the government step in? It did so with Korean pilots back in 2005 and has done in the past to force basically a strike not to happen or a strike to end. But this, at a time when we're already worrying about the availability of chips and the inflation rate that comes within the chip sector, this would be a huge blow.
2: Whether or not this comes to pass, this is a reminder of the pressures and the tensions that we can imagine are going to percolate through the system into the future as well. And so, yes, come Thursday, it's possible they come to a resolution. But SK Hynix has raised the bonus pool, and Samsung employees are saying, we want a piece of this. We can imagine that as you see the profits accumulating to a smaller group of people and a smaller group of companies, these kind of fictions will come to bear, not just in South Korea. So there's a bigger takeaway from this, potentially. And, of course, the supply chain impacts from this, given that pricing is projected to run up even higher into 2027, particularly when it comes to high-bandwidth memory.
0: Yeah, there's a few people pointing the finger or focusing on the fact that if we're going to be in a world of fewer jobs, then those people who have them might have outsized leverage on what happens. So it's something to watch across the sector. Should we think about NVIDIA? We've got Claire Pleydell-Bouvary coming up, who's a big fan of NVIDIA, and I was just reading her notes earlier on. I mean, I lost track of the reasons she's positive. There are just so many reasons why she's positive. But also our colleague Dan Curtis pointing out that actually if you look at the PE multiples on NVIDIA going into the numbers, it's on 23 forward PE, which is actually quite low compared to other earnings days. So we don't often see it this cheap, quote unquote. I can't believe you say that word in this context, but it's not usually on that measure this cheap on earnings day.
1: Lots of competition coming. Yep. That's a huge issue. What's going to happen in terms of the build out? That's a huge issue. Like there's are Samsung and TSMC and SK Hynix, are they better, cleaner plays on actually the deliverables of the AI build-out? Because maybe they're more of a reliable story, despite maybe what we're saying with the strike.
2: And that's a test of how well NVIDIA has locked down the supply chain as well. So that is another potential test. With sales estimates were grown 80% in the first quarter. Again, those earnings dropping after the market later today.
1: Be interesting to see what the shares do. They haven't done well.
2: They've underperformed the sector.
1: Yeah, they continue. Amazing to see. Rufaro Cristieri, RBC Wealth Management Fixed Income Head for UK and Europe, is going to be joining us very shortly. We'll talk about what is happening in this fixed income story. Freddie Lake, Latitude Investment Management Managing Partner, joining us, I think, at around 8 o'clock. Mark Gianni, Barclays Chief US Economist, and Claire Pleydell-Bouvary, Lions Trust Fund Manager, joining us a little bit later on, too.
2: Okay, here's what else we are watching throughout this Wednesday. The nominee for Bank of France Governor, Emmanuel Moulin, appears before the Senate Finance Committee at 8 a.m. UK time. So we'll watch for any potential lines on that. The Italian Prime Minister, Giorgia Meloni, of course.

0: course, will be meeting with her Indian counterpart, Narendra Modi, in Rome. And Russia's President Vladimir Putin is in Beijing. He's already met with Xi Jinping and has received some of the pomp surrounding that visit as well. 7 p.m. UK time, Fed minute meetings, minutes from the latest meeting, and at 9:20 p.m. UK time. So that's the marker for your calendar today. 9:20 p.m. is the NVIDIA earnings story and the details from that.
1: It's probably quite cost effective if you're going to welcome one world leader.
2: just dust off
1: the same carpet and everything.
0: A few days later.
1: I imagine the turnaround costs are lower if you do it just days later. But interesting, some of our colleagues pointing to some of the lines coming from China's Xi, calling for a more just and reasonable governance system, and some suggesting that this is a kind of dig at the United States, I suppose. Do you feel with these summits that sometimes it takes a little bit of translation afterwards, and sometimes a bit of time, because some of the news lines come out on the day. Certainly the pomp and the ceremony is evident on the day, and the bonhomie is evident on the day. But what this really means for global geopolitics sometimes takes a little while to materialise.
0: I mean, particularly when you have two regimes that are less transparent in terms of their communication. So we'll see what comes of. For the Russians, it's really important to get the Chinese to sign off on this Siberian pipeline, power pipeline number two. And they've wrestled. The Chinese have been driving a hard bargain on this. And so the view from Moscow may be that they're in a better position right now, given the energy challenges that China faces, to finally lock that deal in.
3: Yep, I think that would be huge if that were to happen, and would again change the arithmetic for Russia and the way it looks at its economy, which is stressed at the moment. What else do you need to know this, Wednesday morning? The US military says it will permanently remove around 4,000 troops from European soil. A Pentagon spokesman says the move is aimed at pushing NATO allies to, quote, take primary responsibility for Europe's conventional defence. The number of US Army brigades, combat teams stationed on the continent will drop from 4 to 3. The Army brigades constitute a share of the 85,000 American troops that are currently stationed in Europe. And after months of negotiations, the European Union has finally agreed to the text of its long-awaited trade deal with the United States. Under the agreement, the EU will remove levies on US industrial goods in return for a 50% ceiling on tariffs. The European Parliament and the EU and EU countries will have to vote to ratify the finished text. Trump has threatened, remember, to hike tariffs on European automobiles, cars, if the deal isn't in place by the 4th of July. So I'm going to stop now because you're going to read this next one.
0: I think this is important. This should have been top of our agenda, really, arguably. We had that debate, didn't we, during the editorial meeting? Yes,
3: You've got to wear that and read it. You've got to read it.
0: Arsenal
3: wear it
0: winning. You may notice the tie choice as well. I'll be careful of this, of course. 22 years we've waited for this.
3: Yeah.
0: Finally clinching the Premiership, of course.
3: Because Bournemouth.
0: Thank you to Bournemouth, of course, with that draw versus Man City last night.
3: I'm assuming
0: Arsenal
3: you didn't
0: will be
3: stay up.
0: The trophy. I was getting a lot of alerts on my phone. I was very disciplined.
1: I can see it in the back of those pictures. Were you there, Tom? Is that you?
0: The back there? The Emirates, of course, in Islington. 22 years. I was there in Islington when, of course, Arsenal won in 2004.
3: I lived there as well. I lived in Highbury.
0: Thierry Henry, Patrick Vieira, Arsene Wenger, of course.
3: Upper Street, they went.
0: The parade on the bus. We'll see what Islington Council does for this time. And, of course, Crystal Palace is who they play at the weekend. And they'll be handed the trophy, whatever the result.
3: But you're not done yet, are you?
0: May the 30th, PSG. Paris Saint-Germain.
1: Are you going to wear the scarf until then?
0: That is, that's the agreement, isn't it?
1: We'll tell
3: He's got to wear it for the rest of the show now.
1: We'll warn the stylist. I can confirm that North London was noisy on the back of this yesterday. Coming up on the programme then, a crucial test for the AI boom today, with NVIDIA set to report its earnings. We will discuss what to expect from the $5.3 trillion company. Plus, we will look at the stocks to watch, including Marks & Spencer, the UK retailers putting out its full year results, and full year adjusted profit beat estimates. This morning. A lot to think about, though, when it comes to food pricing this morning. Up next, we will be joined by Stefan Buchner, who's the CEO of Euronext, for an exclusive conversation. If you want to get involved in any of these chats we're having around the desk, IB plus BBTV Go is the function to use on the Bloomberg terminal. This is Bloomberg.

0: was it like starting all over again? One day you're in a big company when a big parent, and then you have to start all over again.
1: You know, it was really exciting and invigorating. I felt like a young kid again when I started Jones Road. And right before we launched, I definitely had a sudden, like, emotion of saying, uh-oh, what if I'm a one-hit wonder? I was a little scared, but then I just threw

0: it up into the wind and went for it.
1: Jones Road, where'd that name come from?
0: Well, I sold the rights to Bobby Brown to Estee Lauder when we sold the company, so I couldn't use it again. So we needed a name because I wanted to launch Jones Road the day my 25-year non-compete was up. I needed a name, and I didn't have one. And I was driving to the Hamptons with my husband. My head was down on Waze, and I looked down, I saw Jones Road. And he said, I said, Jones Road Beauty. He said, I like it. And that's how it became Jones Road.
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0: As an exchange, what can you do to make it more attractive to be a publicly traded company?
1: Talk to our customers. We spend a lot of time with our listed companies, listening to their concerns, particularly the offices of the CFO, head of IR, listening to their pain points, general counsels as well, and then act as an advocacy group for those companies to really focus on structured reform to allow a company to tell their story in the most efficient way possible and reward them for the good disclosures that they are making in the market.
0: Is there any sort of financial innovation that you could drive to get more companies to list? Tokenization has come up.
1: Well, we did announce our tokenization initiative earlier this year. We already built the technology, we've already done a variety of proof of concepts. It allows for instantaneous settlement, 24/7 trading. It importantly allows for the rights associated with a share to move into that electronic form, but is going to be a platform that runs in parallel to our more traditional exchanges.

0: Good morning, welcome back. 42 minutes until the start of trading here in Europe. At the moment, you're looking at a picture that shows Europe is actually expected to open lower. But if you look on the other side of the Atlantic at what is happening in the States, US futures are a touch higher. The Nasdaq's a little higher than the S&P, but they are both in the green. The volatility basically continues, and that takes us on to our next conversation. Euronext, overnight, beating estimates in the first quarter. Volatility boosting trading volumes. Joining us now for an exclusive conversation, Stéphane Boujnah, the CEO of Euronext. Stéphane, always a pleasure. Thank you for your time this morning. So the volatility helped. Does it continue? Is that what we should expect?
1: Well, the beginning of the euro has been very dynamic. The volatility is very high. We are seeing, for the first part of Q2, a continuum momentum on volatility. But again, we are posting the eighth quarter of double-digit growth for Euronext. And when you post double-digit growth for the eighth times, i.e. for 2 years, it's not a phase, it's not a moment of volatility. There is much more than volatility behind those great numbers. There is a profound transformation of the business, which is now much more diversified than just capturing volatility. So we are very happy and fortunate to benefit, like all the market players, of the volatility of the beginning of the year. But in addition to that volatility, there's a profound transformation of the business, which is much more diversified than it has ever been.
0: And would survive a drop in that volatility, I guess, is the implication of what you're saying. Talking of diversification, at the beginning of the year, we were talking about a diversification trade into Europe. The people were looking to exit the United States. They were looking to widen their lens and add European stocks. Since then, though, Stéphane, we've seen U.S. stocks taking off again. The tech trade has been a big part of that. And Asia has delivered some pretty substantial upside as well. Does Europe feel like it's being left behind?
1: I don't think so. I mean, what we see for real, in particular since the revived tensions in the Middle East, is a continuing but consistent and slow inflow of Asian money and U.S. money into Europe. There is no debate about that through all sorts of pipes. So Europe is still.

0: perceived as a safe place in terms of risk-reward profile. Now, if the tension in the Middle East do continue, it's clear that the impact on the energy market is going to be much less painful for the European continent, which is less dependent of carbons, of hydrocarbons, than Asia. So we are seeing, in our conversations with asset managers, revived flow of money from the rest of the world towards Europe.
1: Stefan, good morning. Can I ask you about IPOs and the flow of IPOs coming to market? Are we seeing something of a step change, a gradual shift? How would you characterize the moves we're seeing now? And how resilient is the higher level of IPOs to the big IPOs we're going to see coming in the United States a little bit later on this year from the tech space, from the AI universe?
0: Yeah, we are seeing in Europe a significant momentum on aerospace and defense IPOs. We had the largest IPO ever in aerospace and defense with a Czech company listed on Euronext at the beginning of the year for around 30 billion euro market cap. And we are seeing a lot of aerospace and defense companies looking at market just because aerospace and defense is the current sweet spot of IPO. Those companies do need to raise equity to fund incremental capacities to manufacture more and more quickly and to deliver speed and scale. Those companies have great valuations, and those companies do need paper to consolidate the sector. So when you need paper to consolidate the sector, when you need own funds to finance incremental capacities, and when you have high valuations that are providing a good exit for existing shareholders, that's a sweet spot of IPO. And we are seeing an increasing momentum in this sector. We had Kongsberg Maritime being listed in the sector. We had Colt. We are going to have soon KNDS, the Franco-German land armored vehicles company. So the momentum is there, but mainly for the moment on aerospace and defense for the reasons I've just articulated.
1: Okay, so not much overlap then with the AI listings in the States. Perhaps that's an advantage. Stefan, thinking about AI, Mythos has attracted a lot of attention from Anthropic. Are you worried about it? Are you looking to get your hands on it, to test it, to see what it could do to your world?
0: Yeah, we are spending a lot of time and effort. We are not born to be worried. We are born to take action, and we are taking action as much as we can. So the fundamental feature of this situation is that there is a sort of closed group, caucus of U.S. companies only that are processing the fundamental underlying developments. So we need to adjust to a situation where a part of the problem is not known to us. So we take action through all sorts of work streams. One of them is to develop partnerships and alliances and dialogue with other people like us that could be affected by these type of developments but are not part of the privileged group of U.S. companies that are insiders to the situation. But we are definitely working on it. The more you work on it, the more you find out that the situation is evolving extremely quickly and that other players, more discreet in the planet, have developed or are developing solutions that could be fit for the future. So the specificity of AI is that you don't stay forever an incumbent, and the volatility in terms of release of new features, of new technologies, is very dynamic, is very fast, and that's what we are trying to capture in our approach of the Mythos crisis.
2: Stefan, I just want to take it back to your comments around the IPO pipeline. You talked about KNDS. Can you confirm that IPO is on track? Can you give us more details in terms of the time frame for the KNDS IPO?
0: No, as a matter of principle, I just comment what the companies are making public themselves. So KNDS has made clear their intent to go public this year. They clearly have to complete some restructuring on the German side, but the plan is to go public this year, whenever they are ready on the German side, and everyone is preparing an IPO for this summer, unless things are postponed. But clearly, there is an ambition of this company to go public, precisely to address the points I've made: high valuation in the sector, which provide a good opportunity for the shareholders, a need to increase capacities to deliver speed and scale as quickly as possible, and an ambition to consolidate the sector with paper.
2: Okay. Stefan, thank you very much indeed. Always

0: Appreciate your time.
1: You're welcome.
0: On the back of that earnings then, Stéphane Boujnah, Euronext CEO, talking about the pipeline around IPOs in the defence space when it comes to Europe. And then, of course, when we think about the US, SpaceX, potentially at $2 trillion IPO, we may get more details and an official marker on that later this week. But we're hearing that Goldman Sachs is leading the charge, according to the reporting at least, is named as one of the key underwriters of this IPO.
2: These are massive IPOs that are about to be delivered. And you wonder whether this is the kind of turning point for markets. They've been waiting for this, that it needs to be delivered upon. These IPOs have to get away. It's not just SpaceX, it's OpenAI, it's potentially Anthropic. Yeah. These are massive amounts of paper arriving into the market.
3: And it's quite soon, isn't it? So if we get, as soon as today, as you say, we'll hear a bit more, maybe, you know, about what is going on with Musk and co and SpaceX. They could list as early as June the 12th. So this is not very far off we're talking about here. And if we're going to see funds around the world having to adjust tech allocations, you know, do they want to take a step up in tech allocation on the back of this, or do they want to reduce other tech allocation to make space for this? That's going to be something we definitely need to watch.
0: On current reporting, OpenAI, Anthropic, SpaceX, potentially combined $4 trillion going public.
2: What is interesting as well is that companies are not doing buybacks as much in this space as well. Yeah. So you've got both of these two factors coming into play at the moment.
3: Yes. Higher yields is going to be a focus for us in our next conversation as yields on the US Treasury's longest dated bond rise to the highest level in almost two decades. We will talk to Rufaro Kiriseri from RBC.
4: The city estava sitiada.
5: Isso é o começo, não sabia o que fazer.
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8: Porque no final, tudo é dinheiro.
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13: 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I am a winner.
14: I didn't know how big it was. I didn't really understand what I was getting myself into.
15: If you tell me you have a vision of being a billion-dollar business, then you're going to have to do what it takes. And if you're not going to do that, everybody's going to suffer.
16: Money can do a lot of good. It can really transform people's lives. But it can also hurt them.

0: up-to-the-minute geopolitical news whenever and wherever it happens. I'm Jennifer Zabasadja in the Lesotho Highlands, and this is Bloomberg.
1: In case you missed it, on the opening trade.
2: What is your communication like with the U.S. Navy? Just give us some color as to what the situation looks like in the Gulf.
3: We have multiple ships that are stuck in the Gulf. We got approached by the U.S. Navy with a view that they wanted to move some of the U.S. flagships out under heavy protection. We took the assessment about whether this was safe enough that we had to ask the crew to get through the Strait of Hormuz, and I think that the means that the U.S. military has deployed to ensure a safe crossing of the Strait of Hormuz for the Alliance Fairfax, they were extremely conscientious. There is no real limiting factor. They will stay there as long as the situation is unsafe. We cannot risk our assets or our customers' cargo also by going through something that is unsafe.
1: Don't miss the opening trade, live every weekday.
0: Bringing you up to the minute geopolitical news wherever and whenever it happens. I'm Anne-Marie Hordern in Guayaquil, Ecuador, and this is Bloomberg.

Half an hour to go until the start of cash trading here in Europe. The futures picture is a negative one on our side of the Atlantic. It is, as you can see, a little soft, not by much, down by 0.75%, pretty much across the piece this morning. We are, though, looking at a more positive picture stateside. Nasdaq minis are up by 0.3, S&P's up by 0.1.

0: 0.2, if I'm being generous this morning. But basically, we're down a little bit here, we're up a bit there. That's my sophisticated take on the market this morning.
1: That's excellent. We are down a bit when it comes to yields across Europe, which is nice because it goes in the face of the dominant narrative recently, which has all been about higher yields, of course. But today we're down 1, 2, 3 basis points at the 10-year horizon across the European government bond space. And some of that coming through from Japan. So at the very longer end, we've seen some of those yields coming down in Japan. So maybe we're pausing for breath on the bond trade a little bit.
2: Yeah, we'll get a take on whether or not we are pausing and where we go in this journey. But to your point, over the week, of course, the sell-off in longer maturity government bonds has pushed up yields to levels last seen during the global financial crisis. Let's bring in then, for further analysis, Rufaro Kirisiri, head of fixed income UK and Europe at RBC Wealth Management, joining us now. Rufaro, thank you for your time this Wednesday morning. Where are we in this sell-off then? This reprieve that we're seeing in the markets, the bond markets this morning, is it going to be short-lived?
3: I think it's going to it's not necessarily going to be sort of yields stay where they are for now. I think what we've seen in the past week, it's a bit of an unwind of some sort of crowded short positions that we've seen in the market. Then, of course, we've seen real yields also track higher. So it's starting to feed into that sort of fiscal story once again. And especially for the US, where that's largely been ignored sort of throughout 2025, that's now starting to come to the fore. And then when we look at other dynamics, say in the UK, for example, that political risk was starting to surface. That started to fade a little bit. But that inflation story continues to pretty much be feeding into what's happening in bond markets at the moment. It certainly does look a lot more interesting for bond investors to start to look at, especially at the US, where it's sort of been lagging other markets like the UK and Europe. But we're okay to be patient at the moment.
2: Okay. In terms of what you're interested in, is that the long end of the US Treasury curve? Is it the 30-year at 5.18, that it, close to 5.2, that's starting to look attractive? What, at what level do you want to be buying at the long end, if it is the long end that you're looking at?
3: So we've actually been underweight the long end for some time, and it's really due to the fact around some of these fiscal concerns, as we sort of felt that yields were still a bit too suppressed, given some of the size of the deficit, as well as we've got the Fed that is essentially on hold, and we're starting to see that some of that was not really priced into the curve. So we're actually happy to be sort of on the shorter end. But at the same time, it starts to look a lot more interesting with 30-year real yields at levels that we haven't seen since the GFC. So certainly an area that we'll continue to watch out for.
0: Is the market overpricing the Bank of England when it comes to hikes?
3: We would say so. Yep. So our view is that given policy's already in restrictive territory at 375, we also have a labour market that is weaker than it was in 2022. And even when we look at the decision maker panel sort of survey from April, we have businesses expecting that wages will be lower, a touch lower in a year's time. Also employment as well to be a touch lower. So we continue to see that weakness in the labour market feeding into the Bank of England perhaps not hiking rates as aggressively as what's currently priced into the markets.
0: Is there a case to be made for the Bank of England stopping doing QE and actively selling bonds into the market, which is, it's hard to quantify, but lifting yields, it's pretty obvious that there is a yield lift effect off this.
3: So QT has been has sort of been running in the background for some time, and the Bank of England did acknowledge that it does lift yields a little bit. We necessarily haven't seen sort of a disorderly move in gilts because of that QT aspect. I think the big move at the moment is really that inflation picture and then a little bit of politics on top of
0: that. Do you think it's happy with higher yields? Like, in some ways, that does the work of raising rates in terms of its impact on the real economy. I guess we're saying this is a bug. Maybe it's a feature.
3: In terms of QT or just relative?
0: Just keeping yields up. So it's a way of slowing the economy down.
3: I think ultimately the Bank of England, there's really no reason for them to be any more dovish than what's currently priced into the market. And we did hear from Bailey sort of stating that where the market is sort of about right. And so they can continue to talk a bit more hawkishly, but they don't necessarily need to follow through with the policy.
0: Okay.
3: Financial conditions have already tightened, so the job's sort of partly done already.
1: One more on the BOE then. Traders cutting their bets on Bank of England rate hikes today. We've had the CPI data, of course, came in a little lighter, and the jobs data yesterday. They're now pricing 54 basis points through 2026. So that's gone from, 2.5 being priced in to 2 and a little bit? I mean, does that sound right to you now, or do you think the market is still expecting too much?
3: Our base case is actually for one, and that's sort of to come through perhaps around July time. And also when we look at the BOE's own sort of scenarios that they sort of laid out in terms of that scenario B, where they see energy prices remaining somewhat elevated, they don't see second round effects being a big issue there, and that's through to Q2.

0: So we were seeing that sort of 2.5, what seemed a bit excessive just for 2026 alone.
1: Can I talk about the United States? We talked at the top of the programme about how, even despite the long end of the yield curve move, financial conditions in the US not necessarily looking all that disturbed by these developments. And part of that is, I guess, because inflation is being pushed higher by supply-side concerns around the Strait of Hormuz, but also by quote-unquote good things, by the fact that there's so much excitement and growth attached to the AI theme. How would you evaluate the things that are moving the long end of the curve and the things that are building that inflation dynamic in the States?
0: I think when we sort of look at, I suppose, the big reaction that we've seen in sort of the past week, I think, firstly, it was sort of some of that positioning, where it was a bit of a crowded sort of short positioning. But then also when we look at, it's that fiscal sort of element coming into play. Higher yields only worsens the deficit, so also that comes into play. Then when we look at funding for next year, likely that we have higher coupon issuance as well. That's likely feeding into where yields are. But we think ultimately, so a lot of these factors will continue to plague the long end of the curve. You have investors as well in terms of just the natural sort of less yield-sensitive investors not necessarily wanting to hold that longer-dated debt. So we think some of these dynamics are playing into the long end of the curve.
2: How are these dynamics playing into corporate credit? When does corporate credit potentially become vulnerable? There's been a lot of issuance. Mm-hmm. Spreads are obviously quite tight, historically tight. Mm-hmm. There's been a lot of issuance. When does the read-across from the sell-off in the sovereign bond market potentially start to change the dynamics of corporate credit?
0: So as you rightly pointed out, we've had a lot of issuance this year. So far, in terms of the run-up, we're close to sort of levels that we last saw in 2020 in terms of issuance. But then more interestingly, within different sectors, the tech sector is now issuing debt at 4 times the pace of the average that they have in the past 4 years. So that's a big shift in terms of the index composition. But at the same time, within that sector, it's not all companies are the same. Some are coming from a base where they have a lot of cash on their balance sheets, and others, their fundamentals are not as good. And so the sort of competition for buyers in the market is there with credit, with a lot of issuance from credit, a lot of issuance from governments. And so effectively, we think the equilibrium needs to sit a bit higher. And we think credit spreads have tightened a bit too much, even though the tech sector spreads have widened a little bit just because of where issuance has been. But we think there's actually room for spreads to move a bit higher, just given the sort of the inflationary outlook, the real yields shifting higher. And of course, all of these factors coming into play, we think yields and spreads need to be a bit
3: higher. The spreads widening, is that a small move? Kind of, or do they need to? Is there quite a big catch up still with the govvy market?
0: We think there's still quite a bit of a move in credit spreads through the rest of the year. So we're happy to be somewhat underweight in credit. But we think there are still pockets where it is interesting. So we think this dynamic where you've got issuance, heavy issuance from some sectors and not others, we think financials will benefit from this dynamic just because of the issuance and the supply in that in that space. But then also, interestingly, we've seen a lot of U.S. issuers issuing outside of the U.S., so in the European market, in the sterling market.
3: Is that because the U.S. market can't handle it? Or is the U.S. market swamped now?
0: I think part of it is just because of where cross-currency, where it looked more attractive in terms of funding. So for some markets, UK, Swiss francs, euros, it looked a little bit more attractive for issuers to issue in those pockets. And for the sterling market, that was actually quite a significant uplift in terms of issuance coming outside of the U.S.
2: Rufaro, thank you very much indeed for coming onto the show. And with those insights, Rufaro Kiriseri, Head of Fixed Income, UK and Europe, RBC Wealth Management. Let's get some lines right now because, of course, we've been talking about the fact that Vladimir Putin has been meeting his Chinese counterpart in Beijing. You can see there's a signing ceremony taking place right now. They appear to have signed a number of different agreements around energy. They have signed a declaration on a multipolar world. This is what both countries have been pushing for, both leaders have been pushing for. It's the energy piece that we've been focused on in particular, and Xi Jinping earlier calling for a resolution to the conflict in Iran. But some lines coming out on the back of this signing ceremony then in Beijing, guys.
1: Yes, and Xi and Putin witnessing the signing of documents on trade, on technology, on some and railways. So there were 20 of them, as you say, Tom. So a lot of different. We saw all of these documents being wheeled in, signed by various individuals, and then taken out again. They came in quick succession. President Xi is now talking and saying that talk with Putin has been on a range of major issues. So we'll wait for the details to emerge.
3: You'd hope so, wouldn't you? Mm. Like, they don't just sort of come together to sort of chit chat. Major issues.
2: Yes.
3: Plenty of those to discuss right now. Talking of which, ECB policymakers say they may have to respond to the economic

0: challenges arising from the Iran conflict.
1: This whole conflict started more or less 3 months ago. Now we know that this energy supply shock is more persistent. So we are moving away from our baseline scenario.
0: Moving away, Joachim Nagel, the ECB Governing Council member and, of course, Bundesbank president, speaking to Bloomberg at the G7 in Paris. We're going to have more on the growing global inflation concerns. This is Bloomberg.

0: my old mentor, Roger Staubach, who told me when I transitioned, football will never leave you, but you need to leave it.
1: Wow.
0: Everyone has a dream, and a lot of dreams are, you know, my dream is to play football and play professional football, and you get the dream comes true, but it is going to end. And the day it ends, the day before it ends, you're one of the best in the world. Great. The next day you wake up, that's gone. What are you great at? And the truth is, nothing, right? I'm not great at anything else.
2: I talk about it all the time, Steve, is this whole idea of it's not from penthouse to penthouse. And what I mean by that is you played for 15, 20 years and you're in the penthouse. That doesn't mean that you come to the business world and you're going to be in the penthouse. Now, you don't start in the third floor or the lobby. You actually have to start in the basement.

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1: Making money isn't about drowning in emotions. 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This is Bloomberg Surveillance.
2: It's a multi-trillion dollar industry. 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

0: This is the opening trade, Wednesday the 20th of May, and the picture across European equity markets looks negative, down by around 0.4%. We're pairing those expected losses just a little bit. US futures actually flat to positive, so E-minis are flat. NASDAQ futures are positive, of course. Tech is a focus for us today, Guy. We have NVIDIA earnings coming up later on today, and in the meantime, there's Samsung.
1: Yeah, I think Samsung's actually a more interesting story and could certainly have a much more devastating effect in terms of its impact on the global economy. Talks between the unions and Samsung have broken down. The union saying a strike, or a work stoppage, I think as it's termed, is now planned for tomorrow. The two sides have not been able to come to an agreement over disputes over bonus payments, and the strike could now hit production and therefore we get delays. What does this all mean? Neil Campling, Bloomberg's senior market strategist, joining us now. We live in a world where we're already short of these kinds of high bandwidth memory chips, and potentially this would really exacerbate that problem, which creates an even higher pricing regime that we could go into. So the implications of this are what?
2: The implications are enormous if the production plants shut down.
1: Because they're quite hard to restart, aren't they?

0: this is the problem. The problem is to get a leading-edge fab back online can take up to 6 months.
1: Okay, that's an issue.
0: To full production can take 6 months. These are really high-precision technologies, so you can't just, like, flick a switch.
1: Yeah.
0: So this is why you had backups and everything to allow for electrical supplies going down, those kind of things. So it's a big issue when, as you mentioned, there's a supply issue in the first instance because of the high demand. So this could exacerbate it. I suppose the question now is, do the government step in?
1: Yeah. The answer to that is
0: I have no idea, but I did talk to some locals about 20 minutes ago, and they said, obviously, there is a potential, this is potentially bargaining tools, etc., but we are really at the 11th hour here now, yeah. And there is no sign yet of the government taking that step. So, it's a concern, and who knows? The knock-on effect could be in a few months' time that we get companies potentially warning they can't meet expectations because they can't get the chips. That is the risk.
1: Because that's the point. This is a potential global disruption story from this strike.
0: Well, Samsung is the biggest memory producer in the world. You know, there are three companies combined that own 90% market share. There's Samsung, Hynix, and Micron. So Hynix and Micron, you may think, well, they're already sold out capacity-wise. So they've got a problem as well. So it's not like they can go, oh, that's okay, more business for us, because they can't supply enough chips. Hynix have already told us they think that, you know, they're sold out all of this year, all of next year. So it's not like you can swap one out for another. So it is, without doubt, a potential massive problem for the industry.
2: Thanks, Neil. Thanks for bringing us an update on Samsung. We'll keep watching those developments, of course, and we're running up to the NVIDIA earnings, so that'll keep tech very much in focus. Neil Campling with us to talk about what's happening on the tech space. And let us turn our attention to what's happening in broader markets. Today's markets in 3 minutes on the opening trade with Markets Live Executive Editor Mark Cudmore. Mark, as we wait for NVIDIA then, what is catching your eye in the global narrative? Are we pausing for breath on the higher yield story? Is that the message out of Japan and, again, here in Europe as well?
3: I think that the yields mover is getting to those levels where this is getting close to the end for the now. I'm not quite sure it's over yet. I think what is interesting is that bond markets are suddenly, over the last week, the last, you know, nine sessions, or seven trading sessions, I should say, have priced in the strait being closed for a substantial amount of time, but central banks being asleep at the wheel. And that's why we're seeing the long end in particular get hit. We're seeing that steepening. If they thought central banks were going to react to inflation, then we'd see more aggressive flattening. So the bond markets are kind of pricing the straight closed almost in isolation. We're not seeing it in other asset classes. The other thing out there is, just as you guys have been discussing with Neil Campling, is I think the Samsung story is potentially, you know, massive. We just outlined recently that Samsung and SK Hynix are two of the five most influential stocks on global portfolios at the moment, given their volatility and what that's having on other asset classes. Not two of the five largest in terms of market cap, two of the five largest in terms of impact on global portfolios. And I think because retail is driving the trade, they're kind of, you know, ignoring what's happening on this Samsung strike. And if the strike does go ahead, you've got a major problem on Korean stocks, which are really kind of the bellwether or the poster for AI retail enthusiasm. And I think that will have massive contagion effects. Never mind the secondary effects that Neil Campling was arguing about, you know, the fact that we might have a shortage of memory chips later on. That's another problem. Just the immediate stock market impact will be quite large. So I think there's quite a bit going on at the moment, and I'm getting a little bit more nervous again.
1: What about what's happening in the Gulf? Getting nervous there?
3: Well, My base case assumption is that there must be material escalation to resolve it. Now, obviously, I have no geopolitical insight or kind of special kind of knowledge there what the US is going to do. But there doesn't seem to be an obvious resolution, and that needs to be resolved. If that is not resolved, we're going to get major asset price dislocations in the coming months. So even though material escalation perhaps this weekend would be negative in the short term and see dramatic headlines, that is actually the better outcome for risk assets. I'd be much more bearish if we are not getting the strait resolved anytime soon.
1: Mark, can I just tie that back to your first answer on what we've seen in terms of the bond markets? If we start to hear more hawkish tone from central banks and action potentially, does that then put a cap on yields, particularly at the long end?
3: So that'll see front-end yields go higher again. It'll probably be more problematic for stocks just because we get a further kind of tightening at the front end. But ultimately,

0: Yes, we will see flattening. It'll get everyone kind of realizing, hey, we're going to have a growth impact here, because the central banks are tightening financial conditions just as we're getting a stagflationary impulse. So we'll see a flattening of the curve. We'll see the long end come lower while front end goes higher. Either way, it wouldn't be great for stock markets, which is why I think the deterioration there is going to linger a bit longer.
1: OK, continued pressure, at least in the short term, across the global equity markets. Bloomberg Markets Live Executive Editor Mark Cudmore. Mark, thank you. Remember, you can get up-to-date analysis and insight from Mark and the rest of the team. Just go to MLive Go on your terminal. Let's bring in Charlie Wells right now for your stocks to watch this Wednesday. Charlie.
2: Good morning, Tom. So let's start with Marks and Spencer, because they had a profit beat this morning on their earnings report. And this has been a really striking story of a company really trying to recover from that devastating cyber attack we saw last year, when really online sales were nearly impossible at Marks and Spencer. And once upon a time, M&S in the market was beating Sainsbury and Tesco. But you can see over time how that has transpired. M&S really struggling. Let's flip and take a look at some analysis coming from Bloomberg Intelligence, talking about how Marks and Spencer has really tried to move from this recovery story to one of expansion. This earnings report could help, but what Charles Allen talks about here is that valuation still appears unconvinced that this time will be different. So does this earnings report help boost the stock, help move beyond this recovery story? Now let's flip and talk about Lanxess. So this is that German chemicals company. We know that chemicals had been in a difficult spot since the start of the Iran war conflict. We've actually seen a bit of a recovery in a lot of these chemicals. Now, Jefferies downgraded Lanxess, and this is important. Basically, analysts talking about how investors could be getting ahead of themselves. We've seen upstream spreads at a lot of these chemical companies actually improve since the start of that conflict, but we're seeing maybe a little bit too much excitement in the market. So a little bit of a warning there coming on Lanxess in that chemical space. Let's end on chips, because this is one that everyone is going to be watching today. There's been a lot of excitement ahead of these NVIDIA earnings, of course. We've seen traders get a little bit jumpy, right? So we've seen negativity. Semiconductor companies here in Europe had a bad day yesterday. If you think about the SOX in the United States, there was actually, you know, a little bit of an improvement there, but a really jumpy day, sort of moving down and then up. How do traders start to respond here in Europe? I think that's a really interesting question, as so much attention focuses on semiconductors today.
3: Charlie, absolutely. Thank you very much. Charlie Wells with those stocks and sectors to watch. And here's a, I'm pleased with this, here's a joined up thought. Mm. I try on average at least one a morning. CSG and Euronext both called higher this morning. And what I like about this is the Euronext boss was telling us earlier on that they will see a buoyant IPO market because of the defence companies that need to come to market because they want to consolidate. CSG is also called higher this morning, and that's in the defence space. And they're saying they're monitoring multiple acquisition targets. They're not called higher on that. They're called higher because they've stuck to their full-year guidance. But that seems to bring together a couple of the themes that we've been talking about this morning around defence and IPOs and volume in the markets.
4: I'm impressed. Turned up thinking.
3: Can I leave now?
1: That's it. You're done. Yeah. Thank you. Perfect. Yep. I'm going to try a joined-up thought now as well. We've been talking about chip costs and memory prices. I wonder how that affects devices. We think about data centres, obviously. That is primary.
5: Yep, yep.
1: But in terms of devices and electronics as well, there's a cost impact there. Google says it's going to be coming out potentially. They may announce some smart glasses. They've got a big event that's taking place, their annual iOS event taking place in the US right now. So there's a potential read-across to EssilorLuxottica. So look at that stock, because they have that partnership with Meta, and they've been selling very well, those Meta glasses. So now there's a bit more competition. But will they be more pricey? Yeah. As those components around chips, which also go
3: into smart glasses. If we wear those on TV, do we have more joined up thoughts? Is that what happens? Makes us more intelligent?
5: I hope so. Not that I'm saying you guys aren't. I'm just saying I could do with the help. I'm going to wrap it up all in a bow. Inflation seems to be the theme that's running through everything, though, this morning. We will factor that into our thinking as we get towards this European market open this morning. European futures are called lower, though. In the States, they are a more positive picture. But here at the moment, this is what we are looking at here. Let's call it down by 0.75%. We'll see what happens in just a moment. 5 minutes to go. We'll bring you that opening trade next. This is Bloomberg.

0: the world's business and financial news whenever and wherever it happens. I'm Michael McKee at Mount Everest, and this is Bloomberg.
1: Good morning. Good morning. 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
9: We are dealing with supply issues, and so therefore fertilizer, the planting season, food security is high up there, but so too is fuel and energy. So yet again, as we had with Ukraine, the energy crisis, the food

0: inflation will result in interest rates that will put many countries in jeopardy on the debt issue. So we're looking to find solutions here from the IMF, from the World Bank. There have been many offers of the windows and facilities that could be put at the disposal of countries. But I think at this stage, we need scale. Many countries are still recovering from the previous shocks, and some of those crises are not over yet.
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0: Good morning. Wednesday morning. Let's talk about where we are with the markets right now as we head towards the open here in Europe. A couple of minutes to go until we start trading cash. This was the picture yesterday in the United States. The yellow line is where Europe went out. We then rallied in the United States, but then we faded into the close. And actually, I don't think there's really much, therefore, for Europe to price in. Nevertheless, actually, despite the fact that we've ticked a little bit higher, European futures are pointing a little bit lower, Tom.
1: Currently pointing low by 0.3%. Oil is lower, so we watch the energy stocks. We'll certainly watch the miners as well. Silver prices are up, at least in the session today. FTSE 100 futures pointing losses of around 45 points right now, pointing low by 0.4%. Over in Germany, the DAX looking potentially to lose around 81 points, pointing low by 0.3%. So, yes, after 2 days of gains, a little bit more caution across the European equity space this morning, Anna.
2: Yeah, absolutely. Let's check in on some of the individual stocks that could be on the move then this morning. Charlie Wells giving us a bit of a heads up on some of these a little earlier. Let's start with Euronext. We spoke to the boss of Euronext, sounding pretty buoyant and bullish about the volumes going through right now in the trading business and the stock trading business. Interesting to see that investors seem to be impressed on the revenue side, but also on the cost side. So that's one that we'll be watching. Marks & Spencer, M&S also in focus as they continue to beat a path back to recovery after that cyber attack knocked them off course last year. So we'll watch to see what that does to the share price. They're expecting profits to bounce back to the growth seen before the attack, so that's of interest to investors. And also Lanxess, as Charlie was telling us, we are watching that one. Evonik, Brenntag upgraded, Lanxess downgraded at Jefferies, so that's an area of focus for the markets. The shares in Lanxess have rallied strongly, so we'll see what this one does this morning. Guy.
0: OK, let's talk about where we go with this market open, give you an idea of what is exactly happening. We're expecting a slight softening when it comes to European equities this morning at the get-go of trade. Let's show you some actual numbers. The FTSE 100 down by a touch, 0.1%. Basically, this is going to be the picture. I think it's kind of 0.2% across most of Europe this morning. The sector breakdown story could be quite interesting. It's taking a little while to get everything going. I've got the Stock 600 down by 0.1%, the FTSE down by 0.1%. That's all I've got at the moment, to be honest. So I'm going to hand things over to Tom. What do you got?
1: Brilliant. Thanks, Guy. Yeah, top of the list right now, tech. That sector is performing relatively well. So far, up 0.4%. It's now moved. It's Basic Resources that's top of the list. Tech is still in positive territory, but right now it's Basic Resources up 0.8%. That's your top gainer right now across your sectors. Just four sectors in positive territory right now. Basic Resources, energy, utilities and tech. On the downside, the biggest loss is coming through media. Interestingly, that sector's performed relatively well this week. Down 1.7% right now. So biggest losses for media, biggest gains right now for Basic Resources, currently up 9%.

0: I mentioned the silver price. That is no doubt a factor, which is up about 2% on silver in the session today, Anna.
1: Yeah, just digging into the media sector and seeing what's on the move there. It's pretty broad, actually, so many of them in negative territory. ITV, WPP, Pearson, and I think there's an ex-div on one or two in that sector, so we'll leave that one. Gilts, let's have a look at where we are on the gilts market then. We have, of course, got the inflation data out this morning, and we saw that that came in a little lower than had been anticipated. We saw the labour market data a little weaker than expected yesterday. So all of that added up to a reassessment of how many hikes we'll get from the Bank of England. And traders duly took down their expectation of hikes this morning. And so that feeds into the gilt market with a drop at the 10-year horizon of around 6 basis points. So actually fairly sizable. We are seeing that is in keeping with the rest of Europe. That is the direction of travel we're seeing for the rest of the European market bond market space. But a little bit more pronounced than the move we see elsewhere, Guy.
2: Let's talk a little bit about what is happening as a result of all of this. Joining us now, Freddie Lake, managing partner over at Latitude Investment Management. I'll just be reading through some of the details of what you've got in the portfolio right now. How's it doing?
3: It's doing all right.
2: Yeah.
3: I think the main things is we didn't have any software earlier in the year, so avoided
2: that's
3: that.
2: That's a good thing.
3: Yeah, exactly.
2: Did you have any hardware?
3: Tech hardware. So we've avoided that rally too.
2: Excellent.
3: We're sort of carving through as our clients hopefully expect us to.
2: So what are you doing? Are you changing the portfolio? How are you adapting? We seem to be moving into a world of higher yields. How does that change your outlook on what happens here? Do you feel the need to get involved in the tech hardware story? Do you think that's got legs? How are you thinking about what you do next?
3: So we've made very few changes this year. We bought Kroger shares in the US, which is hardly the most exciting thing to talk about. But other than that, nothing done in the portfolio in 6 months. In terms of the tech hardware, no. I mean, the music's playing at the moment. The few people are spending extraordinary amounts of money. It might work, but I think the prices are pricing in a very, very positive outcome for those sort of
2: companies.
3: They're
2: trading at decent multiples, aren't they? Aren't they some of these stocks looking like earnings are good?
3: Decent multiples of current earnings. Yeah. Earnings estimates being 2, 3, 4 times higher than they were a year and a half ago. And the point is, do you want to capitalise that level? Are they going to earn 2, 3, 4 times more money forever? In which case their share price as the discounted sum of cash flows should be four times higher. Or is this a demand cyclical build? Yeah. And I'm firmly in that camp.
1: You're firmly in the camp that this is cyclical, it will roll over. And you keep a more defensive portfolio. And part of that is reflects, you mentioned Kroger, so there are retailers in there, aren't there, Freddie? And let's talk about, you know, you've got Tesco as well.
3: Yep.
1: And I wonder, with that in mind, your exposure to the UK grocery space, I wonder what you think about the fact that we've seen Rachel Reeves, the Treasury, consulting with the industry, talking about whether there might be the appetite to bring in voluntary caps on certain basic products.
3: Yeah.
1: What do we think about this?
3: Well, I can imagine how those consultations went. I think it's ludicrous. I don't think it's a workable policy. These, you know, companies make very, very thin margins. It's one of the most competitive sectors in our whole economy, and it is one of the most competitive grocery markets in the whole world. So prices are as low as they can be physically delivered. So if you try to cap the price of any goods within that space, you're going to have unintended consequences, whether that's on the farmers and producers and suppliers, or whether that's on other prices elsewhere.
1: So these are not high-margin businesses, as you point out, but the political realities mean that this is the path the government is sort of looking at.
3: Yeah.
1: Is it deliverable? Might supermarkets have to give ground on something else?
3: Well, I don't think it's workable because, you know, if you make a sort of 3% margin as a system and many make less than that, how much of that can you eat into before I have to take the money from somewhere else or fire people or do something else which is going to have negative consequences? So I think it's the wrong fight to pick.
0: Are you worried about the consumer right now?
3: Broadly so, yes. Particularly in the US, where it's gone from quite bullish consumer down over the last 3 or 4 years, and that's been really notable, and not just in the bottom sort of quartile, say, but going into the middle consumers as well. It's really weakening the consumption around discretionary goods in the US. In the UK and Europe, it never really got that good, so it's still quite bad, but the delta hasn't been changing so much. But it's one of the reasons we prefer things like, you know, staple retailers, grocery retailers, which would be a net beneficiary of consumption weakness because people eating out go back to grocery, people getting delivery go back to grocery, things like that.
0: There's a bit of a reprieve in the bond markets today. Gilts are performing relatively well on the back of slightly softer inflation data. We'll see if that's short-lived or not. When do higher yields become a problem for your equity holdings?
3: So we are very deliberately positioned in the more value end. You know, our portfolio is trading on 13.5 times earnings, and the

0: less expensive your shares are, the less the share prices tend to be impacted by higher yields, just from a price perspective. Within the businesses, we buy very indebted by businesses, so they're not leveraged, so they don't have high interest payments in general. A couple do. And then we have some financial businesses that will be net beneficiaries of higher yields, like JP Morgan, things like that. So we think higher yields will actually be a positive overall for our portfolio, but we wait and see.
1: Despite the fact that you've got quite a lot in short-dated bond markets, it sounds like you're almost painting a sort of slightly deflationary picture. Is that what you're setting yourself up for here? You got lots of the portfolio in short at the front end of the curve.
0: Yeah.
1: Why?
0: The reason is, it's basically been a flat yield curve for quite a few years now.
1: Yep.
0: So you're not really getting paid any kind of premium to taking that duration risk.
1: Yep.
0: And when I look at the economy and think, what could be the next big issue? It is government debt. It is fiscal balances. It is, not being able to pay our bills. And when you pick on all the countries around the world who it might fall more on, I think the UK is quite squarely in the, high up that list. So taking on duration risk when the cause of the problem, as we've seen in the last few days, could be whipping higher bond yields, doesn't make any rational sense to me when you can get paid. I think we're getting 4.8 on average in our short-dated bonds. So
1: is there a risk to the upside? Is there a risk that we get an inflationary surge and you get a crisis and that basically forces the Bank of England to hike?
0: Yes.
1: You're not positioned for that?
0: Well, if we were in the longer dated stuff, we'd lose money.
1: Even more, yeah.
0: Whereas we're in 6-month bonds.
1: Right.
0: So they won't move on a change in rates.
1: Okay.
0: They're very short dated.
1: Oh, sorry.
0: It's cash like.
1: Right. So that's almost cash. That's
0: exactly.
1: Not 2 year.
0: No, we're not really in that sort of stuff. We're very, very short.
2: And you're also in US stocks quite a lot, not the tech names. So how are those performing when so much of the conversation is all around those big tech names? You talked about Kroger, but what does the rest of the US portfolio look like, especially when you've got more big tech listings coming?
0: Yeah. I mean, if I'm honest, so far this year, it's been relatively anemic. Some of the stocks are doing well. I mean, in terms of the businesses, the average of our portfolio is growing 15-16% a year over the last year through Q1 reported earnings. Estimates for the next few years look the same. So the operations of the business are exactly in line with the last 5 or 10 years. And we do expect share prices to perform in line with that over time. But everyone's ignoring it at the moment. I mean, the drumbeat of AI and hardware and chasing memory stocks and all the suppliers.
2: Listings coming, does that mean that everyone's even more distracted and the oxygen gets sucked out of all of those conversations that you're talking about?
0: Yeah, in the short term, and I think while the music's playing, that might continue. But it can't continue forever. And we're starting to see signs of life in the portfolio even in the last couple of days,
3: Freddie, I want to ask you about an idea that maybe seems pretty far-flung right now, which is that there is a resolution to Iran and that Strait of Hormuz reopens. Would you change? How would you position for that scenario?
0: So we probably wouldn't make any changes around that either. We feel we're relatively sort of neutral to that. We do own Shell, so that's been a marginal beneficiary. But as you've probably talked about, the energy stocks have hardly rallied. I mean, it's up 25% this year. Mm-hmm. Oil's up 100%. So it's not expecting oil prices to stay
2: higher. And is that because there's a short-term benefit? Oh, don't expect it to stay there. I was wondering if there's a short-term benefit, but actually there's demand destruction perhaps lies at the other end of this.
0: It could be. I mean, the way I've read it, and who knows what the market's thinking, but is that, people are expecting higher oil prices for 3 to 6 months, but then it will fade. So it's a sort of one-off bump, which it will be, to the P&L, but not something you capitalise. So unlike higher earnings in AI, where you're capitalising 3 or 4 times in your PEs, in energy, they're not. But other than that, I don't think we have huge exposure, positively or negatively.
1: Come back to the portfolio structure. Effectively, a large chunk of your portfolio is in cash.
0: In the Horizon Fund, yeah.
1: Yeah, in the Horizon Fund. Would you... Is that deliberate? Are you waiting for an opportunity? Is this the sort of the Warren Buffett in you waiting for something to happen?
0: I hope there's a little bit of Warren Buffett in me. No, that fund is for lower risk clients, so it's kind of always got half in non-equities.
1: But are you positioned more broadly though? Are you waiting for an opportunity?
0: No, within equities we're seeing extraordinary opportunity.
1: Already?
0: Yeah, right now. We are very keenly writing to our clients, talking to them about the global fund, which is 100% invested in stocks, saying this feels like as opportune a time to be investing in these sorts of businesses as we've seen in the last 10 years. So I'm quite bullish on large swathes of the stock market and broadly the market in general. But I think the dominance of the

0: tech hardware story, the size, the scale, and the overpricing, in my opinion, that's the risk to the market. But underneath it, it looks very healthy.
1: Yeah, okay. Nice to see you. Thanks for coming
0: to see
1: us.
0: Thank
1: Always appreciate
0: you.
1: It. Very late, managing partner at Latitude Investment Management. Let's take a quick look at the Call 6 and see what is happening there, just to get an idea of what is going on. As you can see, fairly mixed picture. Defence stocks on the front foot. Actually, ASML is having a fairly good day. Nestle is a little softer. Keep an eye on Perrier and what's going on there. LVMH and Novo Nordisk, both softer as well. Let's deal with the details of what is happening. Charlie Wells is here.
2: Good morning, Guy. Let's kick it off with Marks and Spencer because they're in the green this morning, up some 2.5% this morning on the back of a strong earnings report with indication that they see growth ahead. Now, this was crucial for Marks and Spencer because they have spent the past year recovering from a devastating cyber attack, and they've really been trying to move from the story of recovery to one of growth. Now, analysts have been questioning this kind of flip in the narrative, but it's looking like the market, at least right now, is liking what it's seeing there. And this is really interesting, too, because we've seen a number of UK and European consumer companies actually report stronger than expected numbers. And there'd been a lot of concern about the economic uncertainty, a lot of this stemming from that conflict in the Middle East. But right now, a lot of these consumer companies looking strong and the market liking what it's seeing. But let's flip and take a look at an opposite narrative, because we have H&M down this morning, well over 1%. Now, again, this is a company that really has been struggling with margins. We saw some warnings from a number of analysts talking about the path for this company as they face intense competition and, again, that consumer story. So we're getting sort of conflicting stories from some of these consumer names that are performing well and then others like H&M that are really struggling. So the market trying to kind of parse through some of these numbers. Euronext. Now, they had a strong earnings report. They beat expectations. Volatility has really helped this company. They also saw a boost from the Greek market and ETFs. And the market this morning liking what it's seeing here for Euronext. Next, really getting that boost from volatility as we've seen so much trading up 6.5%. Experian, let's bring that up too, because they met expectations. They had something of a mixed earnings report. Market not liking that, right? Down in the red this morning. Experian, now again, a challenge there for this company because of that earnings report. They even announced a $1 billion share buyback, but in the red this morning. Let's end on chips, right? This is the story of the day. We've seen so much interest here. We're in the green, right? They had a bad day yesterday, but we're starting positive here. ASML up, Infineon up, and a number of the other major players up. But let's see how the day unfolds, right? Because we saw a lot of volatility yesterday. We saw a dip and then an increase in some of the indices. So again, chips are going to be in focus throughout the day this morning ahead of NVIDIA earnings.
3: Absolutely. Charlie Wells, thank you very much indeed on some of the individual stocks on the move this morning. Coming up, this is Guy Johnson's favourite story. Bloomberg understanding the UK Chancellor has privately proposed voluntary price freezes on some grocery prices. We'll have more on that story next. This is Bloomberg.

0: in case you missed it on Balance of Power.
1: Are you worried about this type of rhetoric? We're now looking at an indefinite extension to the ceasefire.
2: I think patience and perseverance are what we need here. And bear in mind that the idea that somehow after 47 years of entrenching itself in power, that what the president first said, 4 to 6 weeks, was never realistic. And it's 8 weeks now. It's still not realistic. The issue, I think, is whether we can take back control of the strait in order to allow Gulf Arab oil out onto international markets. And remember, some of that oil is going out through pipelines in Saudi Arabia and the UAE in any event. But we prohibit the exportation of Iranian oil, open the rest of the strait to get the Arab oil out, calm the markets down. I think we should be prepared to take the time necessary to overthrow the regime. We'll regret it if we let them up and find out later.
0: Don't miss Balance of Power live every weekday.
3: Earnings season is here.
4: Certainly valuations have shifted quite significantly.
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13: Welcome back to The Opening Trade. 17 minutes into Wednesday, the 20th of May's trading session. And European equity markets, yes, they're a little weaker, but not at all as weak as the futures picture had been suggesting. Maybe the FTSE 100 is, but that's down around 0.4%. But elsewhere, we see a pretty flat performance coming through on the CAC and the DAX and the AEX boosted by tech. So that one is actually in positive territory. Quite a focus then, Guy, on things happening in the UK today.
14: Yeah, so the FTSE is underperforming. We're also watching what is happening in the gilt market. Today's inflation data, a little bit more benign, maybe the markets, as or economists, I should probably say, were anticipating. And maybe that buys a little bit of time for the Bank of England to hold off. The two words you need to know about this morning's inflation effect are base effect. Sam Unstead is here, and he's all over that story. Good morning.
15: Good morning.
14: That's it, isn't it? Is this a reasonable reflection of the inflation picture in the UK?
15: I would say it's a reasonable reflection of where inflation was heading before the whole world was kind of upended by the war in the Middle East. So, you know, so as you just mentioned, inflation a little bit lower than expected on the headline, almost all mechanical, you know, almost all of it. So water bills going up by less than they did the year before, vehicle excise duty. There was a timing thing about package holidays, like all these different things have all come in and have, artificially pulled the headline rate a little bit lower. Without all of that, may well have been that inflation actually got back to the 2% target without the effects then of petrol prices going up, of sort of the overall effects of oil coming through, a little bit in food prices, a little bit in various parts of the report. But yeah, the main reason that it's gone down is all mechanical.
16: Do you think a cap on food prices will bring us back down to that 2% target? So the Chancellor has made this, suggested this is potentially a voluntary solution, mm-hmm. and has been in conversation with the supermarkets about a potential voluntary price cap.
15: Yeah, so I think I think actually describing it as a voluntary price cap, that is effectively what already happens in the UK's grocery industry, because it's extremely competitive.
16: Yeah.
15: So, you know, if you live in this country and you see, say, adverts for Tesco or Aldi, most of those adverts are focused on we are matching the prices of our competitors. So very often when you get a little bit of a spike in food prices, there is an element of that that's capped anyway, because it's so competitive in the grocery market, and the companies within the sector want to get you through the door much more than that. You know, they're willing to eat some margin to make sure customers keep coming through the door and then keep coming through the door for years to come. That likelihood is that this will have, you know, almost no effect at all on the actual inflation rate.
13: There's the politics. There's a lot of politics at play right now, isn't there? And maybe this camp competing with what could be other emergent camps to talk about the cost of living and the things they're trying to do to bring down the cost of living. And what about within the retail space then, Sam? We've had numbers out from Marks and Spencer's. What's the story there?
15: Marks
13: which is part food, but obviously.
15: Yeah, yeah.

0: Their numbers themselves are very heavily affected by the cyber attack that they had last year. So, you know, their profit fell almost entirely because of that. But food did very well. I would say for Marks and Spencer, who, you know, do enter this debate, you know, relatively often, but not quite so vociferously, the comments in there are very, very pointedly about pressures that they're facing from extra employment costs, extra taxes, regulation, and aiming that specifically at the government. So as we were kind of just mentioning, the atmosphere now between the retail sector and the government is getting more and more fraught.
1: Can you imagine a price cap on Percy Pigs?
2: Well,
1: I mean, that's what we're potentially talking about.
2: Well, that sounds good for consumers, doesn't it? But I'm not sure that Percy Pigs is supposed to be anybody's, you know,
0: potentially very
2: basic
0: politically popular,
2: staple product.
1: Yeah. They're clearly a staple if you go into M&S. You can't walk out of M&S without some Percy Pigs. Was that just me?
3: I think that, yeah.
1: There are alternatives.
0: No, I'm with you.
4: There are alternative Percy Pigs or pig-like.
1: Pig-like products.
4: Sweet products.
1: Simon Manstead, thank you very much indeed. Bloomberg Markets Today editor. Let's get back to another part of this inflation story, and that's what's happening with oil, of course. Right now, Brent is actually lower by 1%, but still around and just above that 110 per barrel level on Brent. This is traders weighing, of course, President Trump's latest threat to resume strikes on Iran. Joining us now is Jemima Pasechi, Bloomberg's Horizons Middle East and Africa anchor, of course. How seriously do you take the latest threats from President Trump? We've talked about the whipsaws. Mm. He's threatening again military action on Iran.
5: Yeah, well, it's customary for President Trump to make these types of threats. We've seen it many times throughout the course of this, by the way, almost 3 months war. It's been going on for almost 3 months now. Once again, yesterday, he said that they would strike Iran if they don't come to the table and agree to a peace deal. He was asked when that could happen. He said, we're giving them a window of 2 to 3 days. It could be Friday, Saturday, Sunday. I mean, the thing is, he's made these sort of threats before. He's given deadlines before and tends to extend them. So we can't take them perhaps too seriously or at his word. But I think what we can piece together from all of this is there has been a huge, once again, diplomatic push, not least by Gulf states. And he specifically referenced the fact that Saudi Arabia, Qatar and the UAE are pushing to get to a diplomatic solution. At the same time, the Vice President, J.D. Vance, also showing some more of a constructive tone and saying that military operations would only be their plan B. Plan A is still to somehow get to a negotiated framework. But, you know, this comes back to what we've been discussing the last couple of days. They're still miles apart on some of those key issues. The main two being the strait, obviously, which is still effectively shut, and the nuclear file. And that is not taking into consideration all of the other matters that hugely matter as well for the Gulf nations, including the proxies and the missiles and the drones that Iran are sitting on.
4: North Atlantic apparently does border the Gulf, because apparently NATO's talking about getting involved in...
5: I was wondering where you were going with that,
4: Why? What is the remit here that gets NATO involved?
5: Yeah, so you're talking about the plan that we reported overnight that NATO are considering assisting with the passage of vessels through the Strait in July, if there isn't a full reopening by then, a full unconditional reopening by then. Look, President Trump has criticized NATO many times for not doing more to help them. And remember, NATO obviously is a defensive alliance. They don't have a pretext to get involved in this militarily. But our latest reporting suggests that if the strait is not fully open by July, then they would look to activate a plan to help get the vessels passing through. Now, the problem here is the mechanism. Clearly, the U.S. are trying with their own version of the blockade. They tried for a couple of days with Project Freedom. It's not so easy to get ships through the strait because it is unsafe, it's dangerous, there may be mines there, and there's still the real possibility that these ships get attacked. So it is unclear what type of technical support NATO would provide. And then on top of that, according to our own reporting, it's not unanimous. There are many within NATO that have their reservations about getting involved as well. And ultimately, if they do go down this route, it wouldn't just have to be NATO. It would be a coalition of multinationals. So it would be, you know, beyond UK, France. It would be probably Gulf allies and some Asian countries as well.
2: Yeah, I think it's really interesting the way that this conversation is evolving, the role that NATO is thinking of playing. And interesting in our story that they talk about how the longer this goes on, the duration of the conflict is perhaps changing that view at NATO and having them
4: reassess. This becomes a security risk for Europe. Europe, it becomes a risk towards the North Atlantic basin.
2: Yeah, and here in Europe, we're very cognizant of the fact that the conversation around NATO in the United States has developed in such a way that President Trump is expecting a lot, and he wants support, doesn't he? And he's been threatening and in some places actually actioning removing troops. So we had a story recently.

0: that the Pentagon is cutting army brigades in Europe from 4 to 3. It's not clear what that does to the overall troop levels in Europe, but this is also obviously weighing into those at NATO and what they're thinking about.
1: But as Jamala says, it's meant, in theory, it's a defensive organisation. In theory, it doesn't have a global policeman role.
2: Correct.
0: Yeah, and that was the reason to not get involved in the first place.
1: Yeah, precisely.
3: Yeah.
1: Trump has certainly changed it, but in terms of energy security, does that now get folded in to that narrative?
2: One thing to be mindful of as well, July, right? And all the energy analysts out there, including Jeff Curry, who was on Bloomberg TV yesterday, is saying that June is going to be crunch time for energy markets. So you keep an eye out on physical supplies there. If things really tighten, as all the analysts and experts are expecting, then maybe we have to see some action in July.
0: Jamala, thank you very much. Jamala Bisetti bringing us up to date on everything that's developing in the Middle East. Coming up on the programme, we'll get back to the US economy as Kevin Warsh takes the helm of the Fed. We'll talk to Mark Giannone, who's chief US economist over at Barclays. What should we expect from the new regime? This is Bloomberg.
4: Bringing you up to the minute geopolitical news whenever and wherever it happens. I'm Tyler Kendall in Beijing, and this is Bloomberg.
5: At a time when policy in Washington is driving Wall Street, we draw a distinction between the rhetoric and the action, bringing you market-moving guests and original reporting. This is Bloomberg Surveillance.
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7: Great scoop on this. You've been reporting about an activist investor coming up and trying to shake things up. 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
8: We've been hearing that there was going to be an activist at some point. The question was who?
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10: United States is a big country. We're playing in the Northeast. That's an economy as big as the United Kingdom.
11: This is a really interesting space to watch. We're expecting more consolidation.
6: As this is Bloomberg Deals at Bloomberg Invest, I want to talk about the broader deal and M&A environment.
12: This is a moment in time. We'll see how long we're here. It's far too early to call.
13: There is an underinvestment in what's going on in private markets, because everyone's looking for additional AI cloud capacity, and it's very tough to build.
14: Everybody wants to get things going, and the IPO market is just one symptom of that. It is an early indicator of what we're going to see in the M&A market.
6: Let's go to Scarlett Fu, who's taking a closer look at drone companies.
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6: 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I'm Danny Berger, and this is Bloomberg Deals.
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19: 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We're going to get some key reports.
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23: Bringing you the world's business and financial news whenever and wherever it happens. I'm Michael McKee at Mount Everest. And this is Bloomberg.

0: Welcome back to the opening trade. We are 30 minutes into the Wednesday session. And actually, this is a slightly brighter picture than the futures had suggested. Yes, very modest gains of a tenth of a percent. But as things stand, we could be set for three straight days of gains for European stocks. Very modest, of course, on the benchmark. You're seeing losses here in the UK. FTSE 100 down 0.2%. Media, so some of the big advertising names, are under pressure today. The DAX is gaining just 12 points so far, and the CAC count adding 10 points as well. Basic resources, some strength coming through for that sector. The miners on the back of stronger silver prices. Guy, what are you seeing?
1: A market that's being pulled in two different directions, and to your point, that is effectively balancing out to a kind of a headline index level that is going nowhere in a hurry. So we've got 273 up, 304 down. Let's call that one for one, reasonably balanced. Volume's actually a little light, which is interesting. Let's turn our attention to what is happening with the leaders this morning.

0: What is interesting, actually, given all the turbulence around the chip sector this morning, is we do have ASML up. There you go, 2.55% is what we are seeing. Elsewhere, Euronext, we talked to Stefan Buchner a little bit earlier on, the volatility that we are seeing in global equity markets at the moment, certainly feeding through very nicely into his business right now. That stock is up by nearly 7%. And Marks & Spencer on the back of its numbers as well, on the UK high street, up by 2.14%, bouncing back from that big technical issue they had with the hack they had on their business. That's starting to maybe fade. Marks & Spencer up by 2% this morning. Downside, actually, a big focus there once again on the grocery sector. So we've gone from M&S to Tesco. It is down by 2.24%. We've already talked about what is happening in terms of the UK's view on what we could see with prices. Rachel Reeves talking about maybe fixing prices for groceries. That stock doesn't like that. Auckland's actually in a similar space. Its numbers don't look particularly good this morning. Up in the Nordics, down by 6.4%. Similar story with Experian as well. Its numbers not being welcomed. Down by 4.5%. So there's a theme there between these three stocks as to what is happening with that narrative. Anna.
1: Let's get up to date with some of the other stories we're focused on this morning then, Guy. Chinese President Xi Jinping has warned against resuming military operations in the Middle East as he began talks with his Russian counterpart Vladimir Putin in Beijing today. The meeting between the two of the biggest backers of Iran comes a day after President Trump said he'd held off on a new bombardment of Iran at the request of Persian Gulf allies. Bloomberg has learned Goldman Sachs and Morgan Stanley have secured the lead positions for SpaceX's upcoming initial public offering. Billionaire Elon Musk's rocket satellite and artificial intelligence firm is targeting a $2 trillion valuation. The listing is expected to raise up to $75 billion, making it potentially the largest IPO in history. And the European Union has agreed the text of its long-awaited trade deal with the US. Under the agreement, the EU will remove levies on US industrial goods in return for a 15% ceiling on tariffs. The European Parliament and EU countries will now vote to ratify the finished text. President Trump has threatened to hike tariffs on European cars if the deal is not in place by July 4th. Guy.
0: Okay, let's turn attention to what is happening over at the Federal Reserve. Incoming Fed Chair Kevin Warsh taking office later this week under pressure, of course, from President Trump to cut interest rates. This comes just as we see a surge in inflation concerns, pushing bond yields, particularly in the kind of longer end space, to multi-year highs. Mark Giannone, Chief U.S. Economist at Barclays, joining us around the table to discuss. Good morning.
2: Good morning, guys.
0: Is Warsh going to hike rates or cut rates?
2: I don't think he's going to do much in the near term.
0: Okay.
2: I think
0: neither
2: in the near term. I mean, later next year, we anticipate the Fed is still going to cut. But clearly, market pricing has shifted now. Markets yep. seem to be expecting now a rate hike from the Fed.
0: If the market continues to push and price in that hike, will the Federal Reserve have any choice but to follow the market's lead, do you think?
2: I don't think so. I think the Fed is going to be looking really at the macro factors, is going to look at the inflation picture, at overall economic activity,
0: right.
2: And it's going to make a decision based on that.
0: So not behind the curve?
2: I think they're going to look through that oil okay. price shock, we think.
3: What assumptions are you making about how long the oil pressure continues, how long the Straits of Hormuz continues to be closed, with that forecast that you still get a cut next year from the Fed?
2: Right. No, it's a great question because the WTI futures, for instance, or Brent futures, show a pretty rapid decline in crude oil prices. We take the assumption that oil prices are going to stay slightly more elevated through the rest of this year. Actually, we follow our energy analyst forecast that thinks that Brent may end the year at around $100, with WTI slightly lower than that, and then gradually come down. So with this somewhat more extended price shock, if you want, or oil price shock, we think there's going to be some pass-through to core prices.
3: Mm. Okay, so some pass-through to core prices. There's an expectation, there seems to be a factor in terms of the bond sell-off that they're seeing, that there's going to be additional spending coming through, not just from the US, but other nations as well. But predominantly, of course, they're going to have to fund the war. Defense spending is going to go up and other right. commitments from the US as they continue to absorb, of course, that tax bill that was put through. How concerned should we be about the US deficit, about how much borrowing is being pushed through by this US government right now? How to what extent is that top of mind for you as we think about the pressure at the long end?
2: Oh, that's very much top of mind. And I think we get to see this reflected now in bond yields. Now, the thing is, the fiscal outlook looked better a few months ago, right, with tariffs bringing in a lot of revenues, with no expectations of really rapid increase in defense spending. And now, with the war starting, some of the tariff revenue declared illegal,

0: which means that the outlook for revenues on that front are going to be lower, and on the spending side likely higher. So we expect deficits to actually increase substantially. We're not sure that this is going to provide a big fiscal stimulus, though, because offsetting that, we are going to have, we expect, like a significant slowing in consumer spending there, towards the second half of this year. In particular, with income having slowed for households pretty significantly over the past year, and then also the oil price shock that we are seeing now that forces households to cut back on other spending.
1: Okay, so that's where this becomes about growth then, and not just about the inflation dynamic, Mark.
0: Yeah, I think the Fed is very much balancing the two things. So now they are facing a very difficult shock, right? Inflation is moving to the upside. On growth, I think the prospect for that are that we are going to see some slowing on the consumer spending side later this year. And so the Fed has to balance these two things.
1: Yeah.
0: What they don't want is the inflation shock to translate into second and third round effects on the
1: core. So you see the consumer weakening for the reasons you've described, but inflation could go higher, is being driven higher by the oil dynamics. Is it also being driven by the AI capex build-out? What is the effect of that on the U.S. economy?
0: Absolutely. We've seen AI capex last year in 2025 boosted GDP growth by about, or at least aggregate spending by about 80 basis points. So out of the 2% growth that we saw last year, 0.8 percentage point of that came from spending on AI-related activity, right, in data center to some extent, but more importantly, software, computers and equipment and peripherals. We expect some similar contribution this year in 2026. So very strong boost coming from that. And that also raises the stock market and provides some wealth to consumers.
1: The overall AI effect on the U.S. economy is a separate conversation, perhaps, but one that Kevin Walsh has shown some enthusiasm for, but he thinks it's deflationary. Is this just a timescale question?
0: I think it's
1: different. Does it become deflationary in the time horizons that you're expecting rate cuts?
0: We don't think so. No. We think, to your point, this is it's really the timescale that's important, right? So in the near term, we see a very strong demand here in investment, boosting activity overall related to the buildup, and also bottlenecks building up, right? We see a lot of prices moving up that relates to chips and memory and so on. So that's also affecting the consumer to some extent. So the disinflationary part is going to be later on, when the productivity improvement that everybody seems to be expecting are finally realized, so that we can actually produce at lower cost. This is going to be down several years from now, we would expect.
2: Okay, so it's jam much later tomorrow. Can I just talk about kind of where we are now? Nominal growth this year, strong in the United States.
0: Yeah.
2: How real is that growth? You've got a deficit that is epic by kind of historical standards. You've got an AI build-out that is substantial. If those two effects start to fade, where does it leave the U.S. economy?
0: So that's the key point, is that consumers, we think, are the ones that are driving the economy for the most part, right? That consumer spending represents 70% of aggregate spending. So far, the consumer have been in great shape. They've earned a lot of income in recent years. They've seen asset value go up a lot, so they've been spending a lot. Now we think that with the price increase and with aggregate income actually slowing, they will have to slow their consumer spending. So we are looking at like 1% growth in consumer spending in the second half of this year on an annualized basis, maybe leveling off later on at around 1.5% growth, but no longer the 3%, 4% growth that we've seen in recent years.
3: Yeah, that's quite a markdown, isn't it? 3% to 4% to 1% in terms of consumer growth, consumption growth. What the jobs market was looking quite perilous. It may be perilous as a stretch, but it was concerning people towards the end of last year, and then the data seems to have suggested that there's a bit more resilience in the jobs market of the US than maybe we had feared at the end of last year. How confident are you that the US jobs market holds up through the rest of 2026? What is the labor market looking like right now for you?
0: Right, the labor market is really interesting in the US. So we've seen, in recent years we saw like very strong job gains, right? That in 22, something like 500,000 job gains a month, then moving down towards like 300,000 job gains a month and so on. Over the past 3 months or so, we've seen only 50,000 job gains a month. So we think this is the result of two factors taking place. One is businesses are cutting back on the I mean, no longer growing their jobs at the same

0: pace as before. The hiring rate has come down substantially over the past year. Businesses are basically going, you know, the demand for workers is actually quite a bit softer than what we've seen in the past. But simultaneously, what we've seen is a very significant slowdown in the supply of labor. So workers coming from abroad, of course, immigration has been cut back very, very significantly. And at the same time, we are now at a phase where people are retiring in much greater numbers. So the domestic labor force participation is actually coming down as workers are exiting the labor market. So as a result, what we see is a much slower pace of job gains month after month after month, but not really an increase in the unemployment rate. If anything, the unemployment rate is stabilizing, maybe drifting down. We expect actually the unemployment rate to continue to drift down this year, even though the pace of job gains would be at around, let's say, 50,000 jobs a month and then drifting down to about 25 and closer to zero later on.
1: And so, I mean, is the AI effect, is that there? Is that in the numbers yet? I take on board the fact that you said you expect the unemployment rate to go downwards, but in terms of those jobs that are going or the reduced demand for labour, is that an AI effect, or is it too early for that as well?
0: No, I think so far the AI, if anything, is helping on the demand for labor, right? In the build-up.
1: To build the data centers.
0: Exactly,
1: yeah.
0: Exactly. So I think this is, for now, it's still a positive. I mean, the negative, we're not so convinced. I mean, I know there's a big narrative out there that eventually all the jobs are going to disappear because of AI. We are somewhat skeptical about that. We haven't seen this in the past, right, with the technological revolution that are sort of general-purpose technologies that would lead to an aggregate reduction in employment. We haven't seen this in the past. This time could be different, but this is like far down the future.
2: Yeah, it's your world of banking that's causing some concern.
1: Yes, lower value human capital.
2: Human capital from one of your competitors. Mark, thank you very much indeed. Mark Giannone, chief US economist at Barclays there with a deep dive view and analysis, of course, on the current health of the US economy. And tying into that US economy, of course, is the AI story, as Mark was saying. Part of that will come down to NVIDIA, and those earnings are coming up, of course, after the market today. We're going to talk to Claire Pleydell-Bouvy, fund manager at Lion Trust, as the world's most valuable company reports after the bell. NVIDIA earnings in focus. Analysis next. This is Bloomberg.
3: Tariffs, I think, are probably the first time in my career I've had to deal with like a fundamental change in government policy in terms of how we think about how markets work.
4: The challenge, especially within my supply chain, is now how do you have enough productivity initiatives to offset the increased cost of all the products?
5: Can you just move your supply chain out of China and into the US, or out of Mexico and up to Canada? Is it that easy?
4: It's not that easy, but we do have flexibility. And we had been, prior to tariffs, prior to any of this, we had been on a journey to diversify our footprint out of China. So probably two-ish years ago, roughly 60-65% of our toy and game volume was coming from China. Today, as we entered into 2025, that was around 50%. All we've done is really accelerate the path to get down to roughly, call it 30% by the time we enter into 2027. For us, I mean, if tariffs stay, if tariffs go, it's never good to have so much of your manufacturing base centered on one geography. We think the diversification is good, but it does take a bit of time to get vendors and suppliers up to speed. Quality is a big deal, especially when you're dealing with toys and kids. It's not an instantaneous thing, but it's not also a five-year, have to build a new plant from scratch.
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7: Can you rival the size of those? I mean, I know it's a very different model, but do you see yourself growing to a size of a Blackstone, of an Apollo?
8: Over time, for sure. We'll have $25-26 billion of fee-paying assets.
7: Does the way you invest need to change then? Because these are huge platforms that have many different types of assets they invest in.
8: The beauty of our strategy, we invest in the largest companies in the world, kind of large cap, mega cap companies, mostly based here. If you look at Berkshire over the last 60 years, it's built most of its value running, becoming effectively an insurance holding company. That's what Buffett has built over time. Right. And it was his successful management of the assets. When you heard Buffett buying Apple, it wasn't Buffett buying Apple. It wasn't even Berkshire buying Apple. Mm-hmm. It was the Berkshire insurance subsidiaries buying Apple. And we're going to do the same thing. The goal of Howard Hughes is to build a long-term diversified holding company akin to what Buffett has done over a long period of time.
6: Don't miss Bloomberg Deals live every week.

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0: The narrative changes moment to moment.
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0: Count on Bloomberg for up-to-the-minute reporting.
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9: Welcome back to the opening trade, 8:46 here in London. And we do have it all looks red, but it's not red by very much. We're down by a tenth of a percent, if that, on these major markets. So not really very into negative territory. US futures are actually pointing higher a little. It is a handover of negativity from Asia that we perhaps have in mind. And that was tech related. But actually, the tech sector is actually doing well in Europe today. It's up by 0.7%. So, Tom, we don't have necessarily that read across from the drama in the KOSPI into the European
10: session. That's the drama has faded, hasn't it? At least for now. Let's think about what else we are watching throughout the day then. The nominee for Bank of France Governor, Emmanuel Moulin, appears before the National Assembly at 10 a.m. UK time. Some lines have been dropping from him already. Italian Prime Minister Giorgia Meloni meets her Indian counterpart Narendra Modi in Rome, and Russia's President Vladimir Putin is in Beijing. And at 7 p.m. UK time, we get the Fed minutes, 9:20 p.m. UK time, NVIDIA results. Let's take a closer look at what to expect from those NVIDIA earnings then, and bring in Claire Pleydeur-Bouvry, fund manager at Lion Trust, joining us now. And of course, NVIDIA sits in your funds. Claire, good morning. Thank you for joining us. So as an owner of NVIDIA, what are you going to be scrutinizing from the earnings?
11: Probably the most important forward-looking indicator for us are purchase commitments, because this doubled quarter on quarter in the last print. We went from $50 billion in Q3 to $90 billion last quarter. And this is essentially NVIDIA locking out the supply chain. It's no surprise to all of us that the supply chain is very tight. We all hear about there not being enough memory to go around. TSMC silicon is a meaningful bottleneck. Optics is the same. Well, NVIDIA have got between 2/3 and 3/4 of the supply, these key components, through 2026 and into 2027. So we're expecting a significant step up again.
10: So to be clear, this is NVIDIA's purchase commitments for its suppliers, or purchase commitments from hyperscalers for NVIDIA chips?
11: Purchase commitments to suppliers, precisely.
10: Suppliers. Okay, so that for you is an indication that they have continued control over that supply chain.
11: Absolutely, because the risk going into this print and really throughout this year, we think, is not about demand. We do not think that is a risk anymore. This is solely a question about supply. 6 months ago, the market was focused on, are we overbuilding? The biggest risk now is, can we build fast enough to keep these earnings moving in line with the stock prices of the entire ecosystem.
12: Is NVIDIA the way to play that, though? Or are some of the Asian memory suppliers the way to play it? Are they a cleaner, more monetizable kind of short-term play on how this AI build-out story is going to develop? Have we moved on from NVIDIA to those kinds of companies?
11: Well, that's exactly what the market has done over the past 6 months. You look at the stock prices of SK Hynix, Micron versus NVIDIA. Right now, we see more...
12: Is that the correct move?
11: Possibly in the short term. I mean, what the market has done, and we've all spent a lot of time doing, is following the bottlenecks. And over the past 6 months, those have been particularly in high bandwidth memory. Optics has been a key one emerging. But right now, the first derivative of the AI trade is now offering the most compelling valuation. And what we saw last quarter with NVIDIA, and we're expecting to see continue throughout 2026, is a reacceleration in their top line and on their bottom line. So NVIDIA grew earnings about 50% last year on year, a very admirable achievement for a company of that scale. That's set to grow almost 100% this year. So right now, we'll be trimming some of those Asian component suppliers because, yes, they are pure plays on some of these bottlenecks, but their stock price has also moved an incredible amount in the past couple of months.
9: Can I ask you about the life of some of the products that NVIDIA puts into these hyperscaler businesses and others? Because the life of them and the period over which you depreciate them was something of a topic of conversation for quite a while. And you've got some interesting stuff in your notes about how the installed base becomes more invaluable, more valuable, not less. Explain how that can be possible.
11: Absolutely. We do think that there has been a misunderstanding about this because with NVIDIA architectures, they've now got a one-year release cadence, and you buy the latest and greatest for training your large language model at the frontier. So that's Blackwell, Ultra right now, moving to Rubin next year. What happens to Hopper, which is the prior architecture, even Ampere, which was 6-7 years ago, is that those N-1, N-2 architectures move to inference. And inference is when customers actually monetize these assets. So the ROI on these architectures, they actually go up, not down. And what we've seen right now, because we're in such an acutely demand supply constrained imbalance, is that the prices for Hopper, they've gone up 35% year to date in the cloud.
9: Yes.
11: And the reason these get so more valuable over time is because they're optimized by software.
9: Yes.
11: And that's the whole CUDA ecosystem moat.
9: And one of the reasons why the market's attention switched to Asia was because of the memory story. We've also seen a lot of businesses trying to follow NVIDIA and trying to grab some of that market share, and some of them arguably trying to, managing to deliver higher profits as a result. But does NVIDIA need to worry about that competition or not at all?
11: Competition from
9: others who are trying to do what NVIDIA does?
11: Well, it comes down to locking out the supply. And so these...
9: It's not about Rubin and what it can do versus the competition then.
11: Well, Rubin is definitely a massive leap forward versus competition. And what we saw from Google with the TPU last year, TPU version 7, this is very competitive with Blackwell. That does change with Rubin. Google moves to its next TPU architecture, and Rubin particularly moves to a more memory bandwidth intensive architecture, which is really, really crucial for inference. It's got about 2.4 times more memory bandwidth. And that's really, really important as we move into the agential era, which is highly more compute intensive.
12: Yeah.
11: It still does come down to capacity at TSMC and capacity with these memory players. And these ASICs players just do not have that that same weight.
12: Can I just... Everything costs a lot in this industry at the moment, and you're making that point very clearly. Are we as users, are corporates as users, paying the correct price for the AI that they are consuming at the moment? And if they did, would they use the same amount or would they use less? Are we being subsidized at the moment by the industry? And you look at the cash flow story for what we're using. And does that need to change?
11: So we expect the cost of AI to continue declining. I mean, the cost of inference right now, it's about 1,000 times cheaper than it was last year.
12: Right.
11: And you achieve this through technological progress. Every time NVIDIA moves to a new architecture, this brings down cost per dollar, cost per watt.
12: The companies are still burning money.
11: The companies are burning money, but that's only because they're continuing to invest. I mean, the hyperscale capex, if we look at this, is slated to be over $700 billion this year.
12: Yep.
11: If there's a sort of 12 to 24 month hiatus between standing up this infrastructure and then actually producing revenues from it.
12: Yeah.
11: Andy Jassy sort of painted this clearly in his shareholder letter last quarter. And because the hyperscalers are seeing ROI on the capacity laid 2-3 years ago, they continue to invest, but more than what the revenues are. So we think the right metric to be looking at is revenue inflection, cloud revenue inflection, not free cash flow.
12: Okay.
11: We're expecting free cash flow to actually be materially negative for all the hyperscaler players next year. But the crucial point is that revenues are now inflecting. We saw this from Google, 63% year on year.
9: Claire, thank you very much. Claire Pladel-Bouverie joining us from Lion Trust. Let's get a broader take on the markets from the Markets Live team. Adam Linton joins us on set. So, Adam, the focus of your day, is it NVIDIA or something else?
3: Well, it's definitely avoiding anything to do with Arsenal, but yeah. obviously, NVIDIA is absolutely key. I mean,
9: meet Tom.
3: Exactly. Yes.
9: I don't know where he gives the score.
4: Little celebratory lap, surely, of the studio.
3: Oh, yes. No, I mean, Instagram is not getting open today. It's been absolute turmoil. But in terms of what I'm watching, of course, NVIDIA is the big one. I mean, is essentially a macro data point at this point. And when you consider how narrow the leadership and the rally has been since late March, and tech's been at the centre of that, and NVIDIA accounts for like 75% of AI infrastructure, then of course it's important. I think, you know, if you park aside yields for the moment, the problem is the backdrop for NVIDIA earnings is always just so difficult. I mean, we're expecting to see another kind of beat and raise quarter from NVIDIA. But the problem is that we've seen that for, you know, last four quarters, and the market reaction has been getting increasingly negative and negative. Mm. And, you know, NVIDIA last quarter, I think they're down 5.5% the day after earnings last time. And when NVIDIA goes, the US stock market will go. And so that's obviously, you know, a cause for concern, particularly

0: some reprieve in terms of the bond markets, at least for now.
1: I'm going to check in with Adam, make sure he's really OK. Sounds like he's had a tough day. European equity markets then on the back foot, but not by much. US futures flat to positive, in fact. So Nasdaq futures up 0.4%. That is it for the opening trade. The pulse is next. Have a good day, everybody.
2: Very famous dogs. You have they look like balloon kind of figures to some extent. How do you make those?
3: In the case of the balloon dog, I blew up a balloon dog. Yes. So I had this balloon, which is kind of like a latex type of a piece, molded it, cast it, and then blew that up in scale and put it into a clay, and eventually had that transformed into stainless steel.
2: So when you have a balloon dog, let's say, a regular size one or then a big one, do people say, Jeff, you're crazy? Were you shocked that people were willing to pay very high prices for this?
3: When I was making my first balloon dog, one of the purchasers was Eli Bro. And originally I thought I could make a balloon dog for around $300,000 that I could manufacture. It's a large piece, over 10 feet long, or 12 feet long, 10 feet high. But it turned out that the fabricator came back to me and said, you know, Jeff, I can't do it for $300,000. It's going to be $650,000. But eventually, then they raised the price again. And they finally brought it up to $1.6 million. And I told Eli that this is the reality of it. I showed him everything. And he ended up paying for the production costs.
4: Power Players is back to take a look under the hood of the business of Formula One.
5: Hi, I'm here to see Pierre Gasly.
6: Welcome to my workplace.
7: Do you feel pressure?
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8: Ferrari is the best example that we can be very proud of the past to look after the future.
4: From the iconic brand setting the standard.
5: Oh boy.
7: Can you imagine Ferrari without racing?
5: No, and they say no, no, no.
4: To the newcomers forging ahead.
9: I grew up my whole life racing against the boys.
4: This global phenomenon continues to chart new territory.
10: This was a tennis court 8 days ago.
7: I can't even believe that.
4: And the speed of the business has never moved faster.
6: My career might stop, I'd still be driving some.
7: Yeah. Probably very fast.
9: Yeah. So exciting!
4: This season, we're along for the ride.
11: Good morning. Good morning. This is Bloomberg Surveillance.
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16: Supply shocks weigh on the global bond market after long-end Treasury yields hit their highest level since 2007. We discuss the outlook for European monetary policy with Pierre Vrunch, the National Bank of Belgium governor. That exclusive interview is live this hour. Plus, the Chinese President Xi Jinping warns against more military operations in the Middle East as he hosts the Russian President Vladimir Putin. So there is a lot going on, especially overlaying all of this is, of course, this uncertainty. Given where we are in geopolitics, the U.S. stocks are actually rising before NVIDIA earnings. So traders really waiting for a couple of earnings. NVIDIA probably the most anticipated update on the state of AI and its economy when it reports after the close today. What investors want to focus on when it comes to NVIDIA is what they have to say about ramping up production and fending off competitors. Look at Sterling. Again, we're still in the middle of this leadership battle. 133.86 and Brent crude 109.84. This is a picture for the European markets map. There has been a very clear way, actually, of the U.S. ending up with some sell signals followed by Asia, and then that's filtering through to Europe. So Europe a little bit tentative, I guess, again, waiting for what happens with the Strait of Hormuz and NVIDIA, seeing at an AI economy also means for disinflationary pressure. So for the conversations that matter and the insights you need, let's get started.

0: newsmakers, and market movers. This is The Pulse with Francine Lacqua.
1: Well, good morning, everyone, and welcome to The Pulse. I'm Francine Lacqua here in London. Now, in just a moment, we discuss the global bond sell-off and inflation fears with Banu Baweja, chief strategist at UBS Investment Bank. But first, it's also a major day for geopolitics and the AI trade. So let's go straight to Bloomberg's Charlie Wells. Charlie, we start, of course, with what's going on in China.
2: That's exactly right, Francine, because in China right now, we have Russian President Vladimir Putin speaking with President Xi Jinping. You said geopolitics were front and center. That is right. You also mentioned that global bond sell-off and inflation shocks, and key to all of this is energy. Now, one of the main topics of discussion in China has been this Power of Siberia 2 pipeline from the Yamal Peninsula into that beating heart of the Chinese economy, northeast China. And now what we know from a spokesperson this morning from the Kremlin, the parameters of a deal for this pipeline have been agreed, but there are still nuances to come here. So this is really important to Russia. They need to diversify because their sales of natural gas to Europe have been cut off because of sanctions. China needs this too to diversify, to get more energy, not from the Middle East. Now, both of these partners need this as they navigate an increasingly tense geopolitical situation. Key to geopolitics, we know, is tech. Jensen Huang, NVIDIA CEO, was in China with Trump just a few days ago when he was making a similar trip to visit the president of China. Now, what we're hearing this morning is that talks between Samsung and its largest labor union have broken down. Let's flip and take a look at what's going on with these negotiations, which are key to that tech supply chain, because Samsung is the largest maker of memory chips in the world. We know that as that tech boom has really boosted South Korea, workers in Samsung have demanded more of those profits, but Samsung has said that their demands are excessive, and they face a work stoppage from Thursday. So that could be a significant hampering to that tech supply chain, just as NVIDIA earnings are due to drop later today. Let's flip and take a look at what the smart money is thinking about with NVIDIA, because there are high expectations here. We know that there is a lot riding on this. This is potentially the major market catalyst. But what analysts are saying is be careful, brace yourself, because high expectations mean that actually we can see earnings slips in the market after these earnings drop. So what the smart money is saying this morning is brace yourself.
1: Charlie, brace yourself. Thank you so much for a terrific update. Charlie Wells there with some of our main stories. Now, bond yields holding at elevated levels, piling pressure on global equities, with the U.S. 30-year yield actually touching its highest level since the eve of the global financial crisis in 2007. Let's bring in Banu Baweja, chief strategist at UBS Investment Bank. Banu, always so good to speak to you. I'm looking at bond yields, and people are worried.
3: Yeah, and what's the interesting part of this is that, in fact, inflation is just a very small part of what is happening, because if you look at the backup in yields, a good chunk of this has been in real yields, especially if you look at the back end. Right at the front end, you've seen inflation expectations go up, as you would expect. But if you look at the 5-year, the 10-year, the 30-year, the vast majority of the increases in real yields, term premium has gone up, people have heard a little bit about the fiscal, but primarily it's about nominal growth, especially in the U.S., and that's the infection spreading, the bond market sell-off spreading to the rest of the world. I think we make too much about idiosyncratic sell-offs in places like gilts because we worry about the local elections and so on. But frankly, it's coming from strong nominal growth in the U.S., and that's where the shock to the bond markets is percolating from. So the question is, are the markets right to, you know, celebrate growth as much as they are? And we don't think so, right? Because we think the U.S. consumer will slow down. I mean, you're seeing real disposable income growth pretty much close to zero. You have fiscal checks in the mail right now, which is supporting real PCE spend. But with very low savings rates, with real disposable income growth flat, like growth is at zero, on top of that, you get, even if it's temporary, an inflation shock that's going to hurt their real disposable income even further, that slows down the consumer.
1: So, but I mean, we've been trying to understand this for quite some time, right? Does it mean that we're going to get an equity correction if you look at the bond market?
3: So I do think that the equity markets, I think we've got to start with the energy market. What is the energy market saying, and what is the equity market then saying? The energy market itself, the financial market, is very benign. right? The physical market has once again begun to perk up. So if you look at jet fuel, you look at naphtha, those prices have once again begun to go up. Whereas if you look at implied vol in the financial market, like if you look at not just in the equity market, not just VIX, if you look at implied vol of oil, that itself has halved. So I think the market completely believes that this conflict is very much in the rearview mirror. And I think that's a leap of faith. I think that's a bit too optimistic because this could linger or this could worsen. That's a possibility. As a result, and that, I think, will matter for equities, right? I mean, the big issue for equities in the U.S., of course, is AI. But what about European equities, right? Yeah. European equities have also followed U.S. equities up, except for the last week or so, they have followed U.S. equities up. Now we're looking for 16% EPS growth in Europe. That's high in the face of what we're seeing in Hormuz.
1: So, Amanda, if we go back actually to what your expectation is for the Middle East, does this drag on? Because there's no clear to me military solution or diplomatic solution in sight.
3: Look, it is pretty binary, but to get off the fence, I think one would have to say that the possibility of the physical market being right and the financial market in energy being too low, so the financial prices of oil rising towards the physical, I think that should be the modal probability in the near term, right? Eventually that the curve is backwardated and you will see lower prices, we get that. But where will oil settle? I mean, I think even 6-month future could be too low given the way these negotiations have been stalled again and again and again. It doesn't inspire confidence. The market doesn't want to know because the market is so focused on the AI trade, legitimately, because, I mean, if you look at the earnings, they have been very strong. I mean, Q1 earnings are around 18%. The market in the U.S. is now expecting about 21%. That's sort of almost a unidimensional focus on the AI hyperscaler CapEx spend, whereas I think this is a slow motion impact on particularly in a few sectors like the consumer, like financials. These are sectors that have been hit the most in prior supply shocks. Mm-hmm. And even in these sectors, the market hasn't put pen to paper as yet in terms of the downgrade. So I think it's still early days, and I think consumer and financials in particular are in harm's way.
1: So what does it mean in terms of what you favor? I know there's a couple of, you know, banks that prefer, for example, Japan 30-year bonds, saying the yield curve is a little bit too steep. Do you go there or do you go elsewhere?
3: So the yield curves have become quite steep in Japan, have become quite steep in the UK. So these are places where now value is beginning to emerge. But I think if I was to stick with fixed income first, I think the first thing that we've got to look at before we look at duration is what is being priced into the money markets and the front end of the bond markets. That you have depriced 2026 cuts, I get. That you have no cuts priced for 2027, I do not get, right? So if the market is worried about inflation today, it ought to be worried about growth tomorrow. This is a growth inflation hit. This is not just an inflation hit. Growth will come lower. So I think 2027 pricing is incorrect. I think that's where we've got to be receiving rates in the very front end. In the equity market, the rotations that the market was engaging in prior to this crisis, which is Europe in favor of US, value in favor of growth, and I think those rotations, small cap in favor of large cap, I think those rotations are once again likely to reverse. So US, while in absolute terms, even the U.S. could be in harm's way if this conflict continues, it certainly does outperform Europe in that situation. And I think large caps outperform small caps. And also, I think growth will likely outperform value in that.
1: And the U.K. then has its own set of problems.
3: For sure. I mean, I think here we have to worry about sort of a quick pass-through of inflation. But then after that, you will see growth again being hit. So I think we're actually not looking for rate hikes from the BOE this year at all. We're looking for cuts starting 2027.
1: Yeah, so we're going to speak to the Belgian Central Bank governor in just a couple of minutes. What's your killer question to him? I think he's listening.
3: So the question really would be how much inertia do you think this inflation hit is going to have? And at what point do you start really worrying about growth more than you worry about inflation, especially the ECB, right? I mean, because the ECB is so squarely focused on inflation, but they still have to be cognizant about growth moving forward. At what point does that switch become more obvious?
1: Yeah, and for the moment, they've been very careful in that. Banu, as always, thank you so much for joining us. Banu Baweja, UBS Chief Strategist. Now, coming up, we'll discuss the outlook for European monetary policy with Pierre Wunsch, the National Bank of Belgium governor. That exclusive conversation is up next, and this is Bloomberg.

I think the productivity increase is not going to be marginal. I think it's going to be an order of magnitude. It's going to be significant. We're working on it internally, and we're really excited about it. I could see a world where an analyst who previously covered 20 stocks could cover 200 because they are maybe managing a fleet of agents that looks at all these stocks and tracks them. I could see a world where we're able to tackle a far greater number of top-of-funnel ideas and do a bit of work on them and more accurately pick what the best 15 to 20

0: best long ideas in a given ERR. So I actually think it's going to reshape how we do things in the long term.
1: One of the things we struggle with is it's very easy to get siloed as an analyst and these are the sectors I look at, these are the tools I rely on, these are the models I've built, and for us, we are spending more and more time as a research team collaborating around ideas with multiple people looking at sectors or trying to solve key questions or things in the market. And so the ability to have standard tools that we're all using to track lots of different things, to inform how the models are trained, will be super helpful, I think, in people being able to pick up someone else's work and say, I totally get this because it's in the same vocabulary that I do it myself.
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0: this whole conflict started more or less 3 months ago. Now we know that this energy supply shock is more persistent. So we are moving away from our baseline scenario.
1: Well, that was the Bundesbank president, Joachim Nagel, giving his take on the outlook for rates and saying the ECB may have to do something to respond to the energy supply shock. Now, the impacts, of course, of the Iran war are dominating the outlook for central banks here in Europe as they grapple with rising energy prices and sustained pressure on government bonds. For another perspective on the ECB's policy path, I'm delighted to be joined by Pierre Wunsch, governor of the National Bank of Belgium. Gouverneur, thank you so much for being with us. How does the bond sell-off actually influence your thinking, good morning, about the ECB's next step?
2: Well, honestly, it does not really impact the way we think about the problem. It's of course, a very difficult situation because the nature of the uncertainty is more geopolitical or political than it is, coming from the economic activity. So we have to balance the value of waiting and having a better view of what's going on the ground in the Gulf. But at the same time, at some point, we will have to react because we are already at 3% inflation. I guess the fixing is at 3.5 now. And that's the focus we should have, is inflation development.
1: Yeah, so do you think it's more likely to get a rate hike in June? Again, if you only look at the bond sell-off, you either say, well, look, inflation really is a problem. Look at what the markets are doing. But at the same time, it tightens financial conditions.
2: Well, we are in the beginning of an inflation problem, and of course the economy is not as strong as in 22, so the comparison with 22 is not a 1-to-1. At the same time, I think we are at a stage, and actually in April I was already slightly in favor of hiking in April. I could agree with the decision, which was to wait, because again there is a value in waiting. But at some point, I think we have to be positioned to the risk that inflation would be again, as it was after the increase in inflation in 22, that it would have some persistence. And I heard the question from the previous panel. It's very difficult to have at this stage a view on how persistent inflation will be. The impression we have is that if we look at B2B, that the pass-through will be quite fast. We hear signal that even the technology or governance of price change is not the same as in 22. In 22, people were surprised by the pickup in inflation. They are not this time, so they will maybe react faster in some segments of the economy where they can. On the other hand, and I have to be balanced in what I'm saying, we don't see anything on the wage front. I mean, the wage developments are very benign.
1: So, Governor, do you think, I mean, at this point, given what we know, do you support a move in June for the ECB unless there's a quick resolution to the war tomorrow?
2: Well, I've already said, I guess, a number of weeks ago that if the conflict is not resolved by June, that I think the likelihood of a hike is quite high. But we don't know. I mean, we don't know what could happen. I mean, if there is some form of agreement before our meeting in June and we see oil forwards falling off a cliff, then we might decide otherwise. But, as such, if the conflict is not solved by June, it is bad news because, it's always difficult to read into markets forwards. But I guess some of what we see in the pricing is based on the idea that this conflict is going to be solved sooner rather than later. And you hear a lot of noise or discussions about the fact that, there is a disconnect or there might be a disconnect between the prices we see for oil and the reality that there is a shortage and that we are drawing on the reserves, in the West, but probably also in China.
1: Governor, I mean, what do the data since the March projection, but also since the April meeting tell us in terms of where we are in the scenario? Baseline, adverse or severe?
2: On oil, we are closer to adverse. Gas is lower. We had actually growth in Q1 was not too bad. It was 0.1, but if you correct for Ireland, which is, very volatile, we're at 0.2. So at this stage, based on the forwards and I mean, certainly the March projection, and if you compare to the adverse, we're in a slowdown. We're not in a recession. We have inflation going up, but not spiking. So it's still okay-ish. But again, the market projections are really, at some point, it's binary. You know, either the conflict is solved and then it's going to be better than we have, maybe in the scenario, or it's not going to be solved and it's going to be worse. So I wouldn't infer too much from where we are today. We have the luxury to be able to wait until June. That's our next meeting, and then we'll see where we are. But if we are at the same stage in June, it's actually bad news, probably.
1: Yeah, I mean, given the pressures that you've seen both on inflation, as you were saying, on economic activity, do you worry that we're already in a stagflation environment?
2: I guess at the margin, directionally, we are moving in that direction. Are we in a stagflation, you know, recession combined with high inflation? No. But we are moving into lower growth and higher inflation. So, yeah, directionally, we are moving in that direction. I'm not saying we are going to fall into a stagflation. Again, it depends very much on what's going on in the Gulf.
1: But so what's the appropriate monetary response to, I guess, stagflationary, you know, soupçons, like indices? I mean, can you kind of cut rate? I mean, what can you do in terms of tweaking rates without giving too much of an impression that you're too aggressive?
2: Well, it's a fine balance. I mean, of course, it's much easier if the shock is a demand shock on the downside or upside. It's much easier to react. We know that the recommendation in the literature when we have a supply shock is not to respond too fast. Mm-hmm. At the same time, if you look at history, you know, the episode of high inflation, inflation way above targets, were always episodes with basically, you know, a negative supply shock. So that's where we need to find a balance. We were a little bit late in reacting last time. The situation is not the same, and it's a fine balance. And again, on that balance, I was already, in a way, slightly, I had a slight preference for hiking already in April.
1: So the market is betting on 3 rate hikes, actually, this year. Does that feel too much or about right?
2: Again, that seems, I mean, reasonable to me, but we are not in a world where we are going to a sort of middle scenario. Again, it's, at some point, it's more binary. You move to a better situation and oil prices start going down, or the conflict doesn't end fast enough, and then oil prices will go up again. So I see the market forwards more as an average of very different scenario, potentially very different scenario, mm-hmm. and another sort of base case which is likely to materialize. So I think we have to have that in mind when we consider mm-hmm. what would be the proper the appropriate reaction. Depending on where it goes, it might be more, it might be less. But it seems reasonable to me, considering the uncertainty where the market is.
1: Okay, so realistic scenario. Governor, you also recently argued in a paper that if Europe wants to, you know, stay the kind of welfare-creating powerhouse that it has been, it needs to become a more flexible and agile union. What would your priorities be for Europe to stay that way?
2: Well, actually, in a way, the observation was that probably the fact that we are lagging behind on the innovation front, especially when innovation is of a disruptive kind, be it AI or EVs, that Europe is not the first mover. And that probably reflects deep societal preferences. And in a way, the question was, you know, maybe we just want that. Maybe that's a reflection of our priorities, and then maybe it's fine. The question is, what will be the cost going forward of being late on those innovations? And it's not so obvious. You can of course copy, and there is diffusion of technology, but we're not the first mover. But then there is an argument that considering the combination of different structural challenges, population aging, climate and others, that we need to wake up and be better at these more disruptive innovations. And probably the world is moving in that direction where technological progress mm-hmm. is going to move ever more into the AI and robotics direction, which is more disruptive than the incremental progress we've seen in some industries where Europe is good. I mean, we have a current account surplus, so it's not that we lack competitiveness in all sectors. Yeah. But when it's becoming disruptive and you have to change fast, you don't have things under control, then we are not comfortable with that mm-hmm. in Europe. And I think it's a deep societal problem, much more than something that you can solve by having these grand plans and even more European integration. I think more European integration would be welcome, but it's probably only at the margin that it would help on that front.
1: But, Governor, very quickly, is this a misunderstanding of the new geopolitical realities for Europe?
2: I think Europe has to get used to the fact that we are not anymore in a world which is rules-based and where, you know, politics is just about, or geopolitics or diplomacy is just about negotiating rules and then following rules. We are in a more transactional world, and we're going to have to learn to deal with, you know, preserve what can be preserved of the old world with friends and people that still want to follow rules, but where we are confronted with more transactional powers, the US and China, then we have to be able to, you know, collect our cards because our cards are in different compartments. We have to collect them in a deck of cards and be able to play the game that we are requested to play with China and with the US. And that's much more than just following rules that have been negotiated in international fora.
1: So interesting. Governor, thank you for your time. We always really appreciate you giving a little bit of your busy schedule. Pierre Wunsch, Governor of the National Bank of Belgium. Now, after months of negotiations, the European Union has finally agreed the text of its long-awaited trade deal with the U.S. Under the agreement, the EU will remove levies on U.S. industrial goods in return for 15% ceiling on tariff. Let's get more from Oliver Crook, Bloomberg's chief Europe correspondent. Ollie, good morning. So what's the latest from Brussels? The chair of the European Parliament's International Trade Committee is speaking.
3: Yeah, we just heard from him, from Bernd Lang, and he was just talking about basically that he was quoting the Rolling Stones and starting his press conference saying that you can't always get what you want, but if you try sometimes, you'll find you get what you need, and that they managed to get what they needed from this trade negotiation within the European nations to try to sort of present it back to the United States. And you'll remember Donald Trump has set the deadline of July the 4th, the 250th anniversary of the beginning of the United States, that the EU really needs to bring into power this trade deal that was a handshake between Ursula von der Leyen and Donald Trump July of last year, still not into effect. And so they've basically made the progress that is required. It will have to go back to the parliament for a vote, back to the member states for a vote. But this has really sort of picked up the cadence about getting this trade deal over the line. What is interesting, Francine, is within this, they have added a couple of notes, and this is what he was referring to in this press conference, that within this deal now from the European side, there is a suspension clause. There's a clause that basically gives the Europeans an ability to suspend this trade deal in the event of any sort of additional tariffs from the United States, any other sort of unpredictable behavior from the United States. And the other point, Francine, that I think is very significant here is there is still a massive debate about derivative products from steel and aluminum. Those now fall under those 50% tariffs from the United States. The Europeans are very unhappy about that. They would like to see the derivatives moved out of that 50% column and into the 15% column that is governed by the rest of the deal. And they want to see that happen by the end of the year. And if it doesn't happen, Francine, you could have the trade negotiations again be reignited. So for the Europeans, you know, this is the step forward towards that deadline from the Americans, from Donald Trump. So hopefully on track to get it over the line by July the 4th. We should say, Francine, that, you know, the last thing that the Europeans need right now in the sort of face of stagflation is another trade war with the United States. So really putting the pressure on and trying to get that over the line.
1: Ollie, thanks so much. Oliver Crook there, Bloomberg's chief Europe correspondent. Coming up, President Xi and Russia's Vladimir Putin meet in China. We'll talk geopolitics with Sebastian Balaby from the Council on Foreign Relations. This is Bloomberg.
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8: Porque no final, tudo é dinheiro.
9: 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And someone is driving a Range Rover with their money.
10: Where is my money?
11: I think she's a scam up to now.
12: It's some of the world's most desperate people who are getting ripped off.
13: Repeat after me. I am a winner.
14: I didn't know how big it was. I didn't really understand what I was getting myself into.
15: If you tell me you have a vision of being a billion-dollar business, then you're going to have to do what it takes. And if you're not going to do that, everybody's going to suffer.
10: Una batalla a muerte.
16: Money can do a lot of good. It can really transform people's lives. But it can also hurt them.
17: We are dealing with supply issues, and so therefore fertilizer, the planting season, food security is high up there, but so too is fuel and energy. So yet again, as we had with Ukraine, the energy crisis, the food crisis, the cost of living, and that kind of fiscal space needs to be created for countries that are going to be dealing with the debt crisis. They are still repaying their debts. Inflation will result in interest rates. That will put many countries in jeopardy on the debt issue. So we're looking to find solutions here from the IMF, from the World Bank. There have been many offers of the windows and facilities that could be put at the disposal of countries. But I think at this stage, we need scale. Many countries are still recovering from the previous shocks, and some of those crises are not over yet.

0: Well, good morning, everyone, and welcome to The Pulse. I'm Francine Lacqua here in London, and these are your top stories. Supply shocks weigh on the global bond market after long end. Treasury yields hit their highest levels since 2007. Pierre Wunsch, the National Bank of Belgium governor, tells us the euro area is at the beginning of an inflation problem, but says the bloc is facing a slowdown, not a recession. Plus, Chinese President Xi Jinping warns against more military operations in the Middle East as he hosts the Russian President Vladimir Putin. So, as we were saying, the Russian President Putin meets the Chinese leader Xi Jinping in Beijing to strengthen their alliance just days after U.S. President Donald Trump's visit. Now, state news agency Xinhua reports that Xi told Putin that a ceasefire in the Middle East is imperative. Well, joining us now is Ross Matheson, Bloomberg's chief Asia correspondent, Dumana Borsecchi, Bloomberg's Horizon Middle East and Africa anchor is also here. So, Ross, if we start with you. Good morning to you both. But why are there talks now in Beijing so soon after President Trump was there?
1: Well, actually, this trip was scheduled before Donald Trump's trip was planned to China. This was, in fact, to mark something specific, which is the 25th anniversary of a friendship agreement between Russia and China. So this was planned around that. And, of course, Donald Trump had delayed his initial timing of his trip to China because of the conflict in the Middle East. So they ended up being really close together. That's probably not a bad thing for Vladimir Putin. I mean, he gets to showcase today the extent of the

0: Russia-China relationship so soon after Trump was there. He's been receiving really the same level of pomp and ceremony and fanfare that Donald Trump did from the Chinese. So kind of putting him in his eyes, perhaps at that elevated level of importance. He gets to maybe listen to what Xi Jinping has to say, if anything, to reveal about his conversations with Donald Trump during their meetings. And hear especially again what Donald Trump may have had to say about the conflict in the Middle East. So the timing's not terrible for Vladimir Putin, but it is purely by coincidence.
1: Jumana, I mean, President Xi is saying that the Middle East ceasefire is imperative when meeting Putin. Does that actually make a difference?
2: Well, so far, China have had a pretty hands-off approach. And remember, in the run-up to that summit last week, there was expectation that maybe President Trump would be able to get China to exert some influence on Iran to get them to sign a deal. And of course, China remain and have been the largest buyer of Iranian oil. So the assumption was that maybe it might lead to some form of a diplomatic breakthrough. But China didn't commit to anything, even though President Trump attested afterwards that China committed to, number one, not supplying Iran with any military equipment, and two, their affirmation that they do want to see a full and unconditional opening of the straits, and they agree with the U.S. that Iran should never go on to develop a nuclear weapon. Today, in the readout from that Putin summit, Xi has actually gone a little further, saying a comprehensive ceasefire is imperative, restarting the war is even more unacceptable, and adhering to negotiations is particularly important. Top of mind here, Francine, are these comments that President Trump has been making throughout the course of this week, once again threatening to go down the route of kinetic military action unless Iran go back to the negotiating table and agree to the terms that the U.S. are putting forward on a peace deal. So China clearly want to see a resolution. At the same time, the two main players here, that is the U.S. and Iran, still remain very far apart on their respective stances.
1: Yeah, and we'll get back to that, and also the Strait of Hormuz. But Roz, I mean, you were talking about the, you know, the pomp and the parade that Vladimir Putin saw, which was not unlike what President Trump saw just last week. I mean, does it mean that Vladimir Putin is back as a global power player?
0: Well, to some extent, he already was, because he was in the deep freeze for several years with the U.S. under the administration of Joe Biden, obviously over his invasion of Ukraine. But he's spoken multiple times with Donald Trump, quite frequently. And Donald Trump veers between warm words of praise and admiration even for Vladimir Putin, and sounding quite frustrated with him for the fact that this war is still ongoing. So certainly that relationship has changed since Donald Trump came back into the White House. And he has, of course, maintained his relationship with China, numerous visits, in the intervening years, to, 2023, 2024 and onward. He and Xi Jinping have maintained that relationship because it's a relationship that mutually suits them both. So certainly he's had that access. Has he had some setbacks? Absolutely. You can see questions about Russia's leverage and influence with the collapse of the regime in Syria, for example. And again, in Iran, you know, Russia's a strong ally of Iran, but hasn't really been visibly involved in this conflict in terms of supporting Iran. It benefits on higher energy for sure, but showing the limits as well of Russian power overseas. But certainly there seem to be plenty of leaders who are lining up and happy to talk to the Russian president.
1: And Jumana, NATO's considering a Hormuz mission to protect ships. I mean, this is something that the U.S. had also floated a couple of months ago, and we weren't sure how that would work. So what's the latest on that?
2: Yeah, absolutely, Francine. And this comes from our own reporting, Bloomberg reporting overnight, quoting sources close to NATO saying that they're thinking about going down this path of introducing a mechanism whereby NATO would get involved with the safe transit of vessels going through the strait if the strait is not fully reopened by the beginning of July. So still a couple of months away. And remember, NATO have come under a lot of criticism by the president, by President Trump, for not being more involved when it comes to their attempts to help to reopen the strait. But still, a lot of questions here, Francine. Number one, even in our own reporting, we say that this is not a unanimous decision. There's still many countries within NATO that have reservations about getting involved, particularly because they are, by definition, a defensive alliance. So their position has always been they would only help with these peacekeeping efforts once the war is over. The second point comes back to the actual technicalities of it all. The U.S. have attempted to reopen the strait. Remember, they tried with Project Freedom for a couple of days. That was aborted. And in reality, it is still very difficult to get the vessels through. It is safe. It is unsafe. It is dangerous. There's the real possibility of mines exploding. You would need extra equipment. You'd need surveillance tools and a whole bunch of other assets to be deployed in order for that system to be beneficial and actually successful. So as it stands, it's still a proposal from NATO. We don't know if it is going to go ahead, but it comes back to the baseline issues here. The strait is still effectively shut, and Iran and U.S. are still very far apart in terms of how each one of those are viewing Iran's nuclear capabilities and ambitions.
1: All right. Thank you both for joining us, Jumana Barsechi and Roz Matheson. Now, for more analysis on the geopolitical and, of course, how it plays into the wider AI race between the U.S. and China, let's bring in Sebastian Malaby, senior fellow at the Council on Foreign Relations and author of The Infinity Machine, a biography on DeepMind co-founder Demis Hassabis that is also a bestseller in a number of countries. So congratulations, Sebastian.
3: Thank you.
1: Look, I don't know when, I mean, we're all looking at pictures together of President Xi with his Russian counterpart, you know, praising the strength of their relationship, but talking about reinforcing bilateral ties. Like, what does that tell us about the state of geopolitics right now?
3: Yeah, I think the central fact of geopolitics right now is that the U.S. and particularly President Trump overestimates his power to shape the international system. So he thinks he can bully Europe and take Greenland. Well, there was a bit of a backlash. He thinks he can go to Iran and easily subjugate them, maybe bring about regime change. He finds himself with an oil crisis. You know, he thinks he can go to China and get them to help with Iran. And the next thing we know is he's got Putin visiting. So across these different areas of geopolitics, there's this fake assumption that it's all as easy as Venezuela, where they just abducted the president. It's not that easy in the world, and America is overestimating its power.
1: But what does it mean for China? I mean, China is also going through big changes economically. And yet, I don't know whether President Xi is a real winner in all of this reshuffling.
3: Sure. So China is in this paradoxical position where its domestic economy is not good. If you set aside just the recent uptick in inflation, which is purely a product of oil prices and the war, they basically had, you know, almost 4 years of deflation. They're not out of their real estate slump. They have a terrible demographic challenge. There's lots of things which are bad. Even their great tech companies are not very profitable. If you were a shareholder in BYD, great electric cars, but you didn't make any money in the last year, right? No. So there's lots of problems with China, but what they are optimizing for is not economic success or the happiness of their consumers. It's power. They want power, and they're good at power. And that's why, you know, if you look at tech, they are very good at the cutting edge. They are very strong in, you know, not only rare earths, but sort of, you know, electric vehicles, pharmaceuticals, the materials are used to make the pharmaceuticals, the kind of precursors. All of that, China is like strategically encircling what it sees as a sort of, you know, choke points that he can use to have leverage over the West or over other countries. And they're good at this. And, you know, if America just says, oh, you know, they have a demographic bust, we're fine. No, that's a mistake.
1: But, Sebastian, I mean, power for what? So at the end of the day, is it because they want to win a race, be it on AI or other things with the U.S., or is it because they want to be the greatest superpower, or is it because they want to be so powerful that they can take Taiwan and no one can say anything?
3: Yeah, I think there are sort of, you know, outgrowths of the fact of having power, like being able to absorb Taiwan. I think they would like to do that through the threat of a blockade. They don't want to invade. You know, Xi canned all his generals just a year or so ago. So he may not be in a position to do a military action in Taiwan, but he would like to absorb it. So there are those kind of goals. But actually, I think China fundamentally sees power as an end in itself. After, you know, those long centuries of humiliation, it wants to regain its position as the most powerful and feared country in the world.
1: Does China need the U.S.? And actually, if we go on to this AI race, I mean, I keep on hearing they're only 3 months behind, 6 months behind, maybe LLM. I mean, this feels like it's around the corner.
3: Yeah, absolutely. I mean, so the best measures I've seen are, if you want to be precise, an eight-month gap between the frontier AI models in the U.S. and the best models in China. But 8 months is not very long, and China is faster and better in other respects. So it's better probably at productizing the AI model, turning that into a useful thing in industry. Mm-hmm. They serve their models much more cheaply than American models, which is positive for the diffusion of the tech. So they have advantages as well as this slight disadvantage in where their frontier models are. So I think net-net, China is kind of almost there, almost up to where America is. So again, the lesson here is we have near parity, and we shouldn't think of the U.S. as, you know, able to push the Chinese around.
1: So what does this mean for the U.S.? Because I know, you know, last week there was this delegation mainly of chief executives, and it seemed that President Trump's main objective was actually getting deals. It wasn't necessarily getting an agreement on Iran or trying to help with Ukraine. It was business deals for the financial companies, the tech companies. You know, NVIDIA was one of the last chief executives to be added to the trip. Do they want a deal?
3: You know, I think fundamentally America needs to have a sort of perspective shift on its AI policy and its competition on semiconductors and all that. Instead of saying, you know, we will have the AI, the Chinese won't, and we'll dominate, which is kind of what the Biden administration decided back in 2022 when it first imposed these chip export controls. You know, give up that idea. There's going to be near parity. China is a technology superpower. The U.S. is a technology superpower. What we should be talking to China about is not how do we get ahead of them. It's how we should do a joint deal where we prevent AI from proliferating to rogues. That could be criminals, it could be terrorists, it could be rogue states. And with models like Mythos coming, which can just completely destabilize global finance and do other horrible stuff. And this is not theoretical anymore, this is real. Yeah. We have now AI that is super destabilizing. Yeah. So just as with loose nukes in the Cold War, we need an equivalent of the IAEA and the Non-Proliferation Treaty to stop that from going viral.
1: Do you think anyone's really looking at it? I know, and you spent 3 years actually following, you know, Demis Hassabis to try and understand what they're building. We hear from a lot of these chief executives that they worry about it, but actually because they're in this, you know, race to build it very fast, they don't have really time to think about the ethics.
3: That's right. So Demis Hassabis would say, you know, as the leader of DeepMind, he would love to make AI safe. But just making AI from one lab safe when there's six other labs and several of them are in China, that doesn't make the world safer. So what he's done behind the scenes in the past is, for example, he suggested to Rishi Sunak, the former UK Prime Minister, why don't we have a beginning of an AI global discussion? And the result was the 2023 summit at Bletchley Park. I think now he's also doing things behind the scenes. But he said to me, actually, you know, if I succeed, my idea for what we should do next, people will think it was Donald Trump's idea. I don't want to take the credit. The way you're effective in this game is you act a bit quietly.
1: Do you think we'll see something on that front from the
3: U.S.? I think because the power of these models is getting so scary, I think we will see something. Already the U.S. government has done a 180 from saying, let's just accelerate AI, to suddenly saying, oh, we're worried about Mythos. They've effectively taken control of the rollout of Mythos away from Anthropic, the lab that created it. And they've said, you know, you don't get to decide, Anthropic, who your customers are going to be. We are deciding who you're going to give this model to. So the U.S. government has waded in. They're scared of this technology. They see the need to control it. They want to regulate it. And by the way, guess which government likes regulating the internet? China. So there is a shared interest there between the U.S. and China, and we ought to be leveraging that joint interest.
1: Sebastian, thank you so much for joining us. As ever, Sebastian Malaby there, author and senior fellow at the Council on Foreign Relations. Now, coming up, we discuss the concerns of shaking up the world of private markets. That's coming up next. And this is Bloomberg.

0: you don't think the court was hurt by the perception that it was a political decision?
1: The court's always hurt, it seems to me, if we look political. One of my concerns, my present day concerns, is there's too much partisanship. It's true historically that most presidents have appointed justices to the Supreme Court who are members of their own party. The partisanship should not be an overriding factor. What you look at is temperament, learning, background, reputation, whether or not you have those qualities of independence and caution that make for a good judge.
0: Increasingly, you see dissenting opinions in the Supreme Court aren't quite as civil as maybe you might prefer. And is that of concern to you?
1: Yes, it's of great concern to me that our civil discourse, our civic discourse, is not civil enough. Aristotle said that a democracy depends on an open debate where you respect the dignity of those with whom you disagree. He said democracies only live if they are sustained over a period of time by a thoughtful, rational discourse, a discourse in which you respect the dignity of those with whom you disagree.

0: Now, Joachim Nagel, the Bundesbank president, says the ECB may have to respond to the economic challenges arising from the conflict in the Middle East. Well, he spoke to us alongside François Villeroy de Gallo, the French central bank chief, on the sidelines of the G7 meeting in Paris.
1: This whole conflict started more or less 3 months ago. Now we know that this energy supply shock is more persistent. So we are moving away from our baseline scenario. And so this is, I believe, a fair description of where we are at the moment.
2: But does that mean that we are now in the adverse and severe scenario? How are you thinking about it? Because that's the framework the ECB has put out for us to think about.
1: It is, as always, we will take our decision on data. We will come together in June, and then we will have our decision based on data. But I alluded to it. There is a higher probability now that we are now away from that baseline scenario. That means that maybe we have to do something.
2: And one of the big questions is about the secondary effects and whether or not this inflation is spreading from just the energy headline level to the broader core. What is your analysis of that?
3: Can I first insist on the fact that figures are very volatile if you look at financial markets? So we shouldn't focus on data points, but look at the trend. As Joachim just said, as this conflict is lasting for longer, we have to look at more structural, long-term consequences. To give two obvious examples, we discussed financial stability and the bonds market situation. We also have to accelerate our energy diversification and reducing the dependency of most of our countries, starting with Europe, from fossil energy. It's obvious. But let us not limit our response to an emergency answer. On the monetary answer, I think the data will matter more than a precise date. And this is focused on the second round effect.
2: So through the market's expectations, so they say that there's going to be 2 to 3 rate hikes from the ECB this year, beginning in June. Are you comfortable with that analysis? Do you find that that is a correct interpretation of what we've seen so far?
1: I guess it's not helpful to speculate about maybe the numbers or when do we what. I think this is not helpful. I think this meeting-to-meeting approach based on the data that we have on that meeting, this is the right way to do it. So we showed our commitment over the last 4 years. We hiked 10 times, we lowered 8 times, and we show the same commitment when we're coming together for our next meeting.
2: We think of the friendship. Yeah.
3: Can I add on markets 2 things? We are not market-driven, we are data-driven, obviously. That said, through markets, there is a tightening of financial conditions, and it already plays a role in fighting inflation threats. So we will see, and I think that this is the most important commitment. We showed it in the last 4 years, but European households, European firms can trust us, ECB, Bundesbank, Banque de France, to bring inflation back to target. And this is, believe me, the most important commitment.
0: Okay, we'll come to you shortly. Well, that was the ECB Governing Council members, of course, Joachim Nagel and the outgoing French governor, François Villeroy de Gallo. Now, let's finish the hour with private markets. Yes, it's going through something of a reckoning period at the moment. Joining us now is Jed Laskovitz, Global Head of Private Markets and Customized Solutions at JP Morgan Asset Management. Jed, thank you so much for coming to see us in London. Look, private markets have been building up quite a lot of dry powder. We're just talking about it in the break. Is that leading to difficult conversations between LPs and GPs about extending investment periods?
4: Yeah, private markets are now a large asset class, $21 trillion. And I think what we're finding is investors are thinking about really two ends of the risk spectrum. Mm-hmm. At one end, there's where can they place capital and asset classes that perform well in inflationary environments, provide a degree of protection, low volatility, yield, stable returns, areas like core infrastructure, essential services, massive demand.

0: demand for core infrastructure. We were just talking about the utility deal announced a couple days ago, now the world's largest utility. Utilities are hot again after being kind of pretty quiet for a while. And then the other end of the spectrum, and while there are some challenges in the 21 to 23 vintages, and you know, we were talking about unsold companies, there's still a lot of excitement about the opportunity in AI. And if you're ignoring private equity and private markets, you're ignoring a large part of the market.
1: But are you still expecting some kind of shakeout? If you look, for example, at zombie fund managers, how many will have to wind down?
0: Yeah, I mean, Matt, you bring up a great point. Manager selection is incredibly important, and understanding your manager's experience, what they've done, their track record, all of those things. And yeah, in a world where there are higher rates and it continues to put pressure, you know, the IPO market and the M&A market, although it was a good first quarter, it was really dominated by mega deals. Yeah, as this continues, it will put pressure, but at the same time, there are incredibly strong growth opportunities in private markets and private equity in particular.
1: So, Jed, I mean, going back to the data center deals, you know, how are you structuring some of those deals given your size? How much is it on infrastructure? How much of it is on real estate and other funds?
0: Yeah, we're at the power end of the infrastructure side. You know, think about the lights in this room, essential services, you know, heat, water, electric, and you bring up a great point. Energy demand is surging. After about 20 years of energy demand being flat in the U.S. and Europe and the U.K., it's growing at 2 to 5% a year. And people say, well, 2%, it's not that much. But when you compound that over 20 years, and also you've got electrical grids and utilities where it's been very hard for CapEx to keep up with depreciation. So the amount of investment required, McKinsey estimates that there's $100 trillion needed to enter this market in the next 20 years out to kind of 2040. And at the same time, there's been $1 trillion raised in closed-end infrastructure funds over the last 5 years. So there's going to be a tremendous amount of capital needed to continue to fund this. And we haven't even talked about the energy transition, which is just essential
1: just
0: for Europe and essential, you know, to meet increased energy, energy demand.
1: But Jed, we've also had this 10-year, backlog in PE exits at this stage. So what does that mean? Are you concerned about PE unable to sell their assets? Could the secondary, part of private markets exceed the size even of the primary market if they can't get out?
0: I think this relates a little bit back to the depth of private markets because companies are staying private for longer because there are benefits to doing that. I mean, we just co-led, and Bloomberg led the story. We co-led the Databricks Series L. We got to know Databricks around the Series B as a client, and then first invested in the Series J. And the fact is that companies can stay private for longer, and the ecosystem to provide liquidity in the secondary market and in the form of continuation funds where you believe there are strong companies and good investments exists. So I think the fact that there is more liquidity in the private equity market within the ecosystem is a good thing. It doesn't mean there aren't challenges and companies that might have challenges as higher rates persist and the M&A market isn't quite there with the amount of breadth that it needs in order to unlock some of those earlier vintages.
1: And Jed, also, I mean, the conversation is really changing, around retail. And actually, do you think retail investors and retail capital will form a significant part of private credit's future expansion?
0: Yeah, I think broadly speaking, across the alternative asset classes, absolutely yes.
1: Yeah.
0: And I do think private credit will continue to play a really important role in individual investor portfolios. I do think any asset class that has taken on that significant amount of flow in a short period of time, will from time to time have its challenges. And there was the AI wobble, but by and large, it's been idiosyncratic. I do think when you think about a diversified alts allocation.
1: Yeah.
0: Real assets, private equity, private credit, over time, individual investors will need to build a more diversified allocation. And the opportunity for things like the LTIF and the LTAF regime in Europe and the different structures in the U.S. provide opportunity to provide that level of diversification and advice. One of the questions that gets asked is, how come that market hasn't grown faster? Well, it's the education gap. And I do think these things take time. I mean, look at the ETF market. You know, now it's kind of, you know, grown to, you know, trillions, you know, from zero. So these things take time. And I do think it's an important facet for individual investors.
1: So interesting. Jed, thank you so much for joining us today. Jed Laskovitz, Global.

0: Head of Private Markets and Customized Solutions at JP Morgan Asset Management. So that's it for the Pulse. We'll have plenty more throughout the day. Up next, Bloomberg Brief, and this is Bloomberg.
1: Oh, hello there. Just wanted to say, Primer is back.
2: Oh,
1: we've been scouring the frontiers of science and technology to help explain the difference.

0: mineralization.
1: We used to have a stable climate on this earth. Right now, we do not.
2: More science.
3: We're pushing the envelope of technology in multiple directions. 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

0: 5 a.m. in New York City, 10 a.m. in London. Good morning. I'm Bonnie Quinn with your Bloomberg Brief. Let's get you set up for the day. Taking a breather, future is on the rise after a stock's three-day losing streak. Yields retreating from multi-year highs. NVIDIA front and center today. Investors awaiting the chipmaker's report card and seeing about its growing competition. And state primaries test President Trump's grip on his Republican base ahead of the midterms. Let's get a check now on the last few hours of action around the world and markets. We'll start in Tokyo with Alice French for the latest from Asia. Alice.
1: Good morning. Yes, look, a down day for us here in Asia with the Nikkei seeing actually its fifth straight day of declines. That's the longest losing streak since January. I think a lot of people taking money off the table in the AI trend ahead of Nvidia's earnings. Kospi as well, another down day. Some news that the Samsung Union is planning a strike, really hitting sentiment there. Although Samsung stock itself did manage to pare some of those losses later in the session. And moving away from stocks into bonds, we had some relief for the bond market today from a strong than average demand for the 20-year bond sale. The yield on the 20-year JGB actually dropping as much as 10 basis points at one point. But of course, those yields are still up there, close to multi-decade highs. There is still quite a lot of jitters around those kind of yields and the fiscal concern that's hitting the stock market as well, I think. But yeah, Nvidia's earnings are really going to determine where things go from here.
0: Yes, I have a feeling that's going to be a global story. Alice, thank you so much. That's Alice French. Now to London for a look at Europe. Here's Charlie Wells. Charlie.
2: Good morning, Vani. So yes, we are seeing some yield relief across the continent here in Europe as well, particularly in the UK, which has had such a tough time in the bond market recently. What we have seen is the softest inflation rate coming from the UK in about a year. So we're seeing a decline in that 10-year yield of some 9 basis points, kind of outcompeting on that decline today. But again, still, those rates are elevated given some of the uncertainty that we've seen here in the UK. Let's flip and talk about stocks, because it's been a really interesting story yesterday that Eurostock 600 had a pretty strong day. They were buoyed on the back of some pretty significant earnings reports showing strength from some of these companies. But there's been a little bit less movement, at least so far today. So trying to see how a lot of these companies kind of return some of the earnings and, again, waiting for those NVIDIA results, which have implications for semiconductor companies here in Europe.
0: Charlie, thank you so much. Charlie Wells there in London. A similar story here in the United States. A little

0: relief on yields, if you like, but really we're so much more elevated than we were even just yesterday morning. Like, if you look at the 30-year yield, we're above 5.16, down almost 2 basis points, albeit at the front end 4.0869, so much higher than we were at the end of last week even, but we are down 3 basis points today. Now, part of the reason is oil dropping, and dropping more precipitously in the last few minutes. You see New York crude, which has rolled over to the July contract, that's trading at 101.83, well below where we were yesterday, and Brent crude down more than 2%. It dropped, like I say, just another few cents in the last few minutes. We are seeing futures pointed higher today, NASDAQ futures in particular, possibly with some NVIDIA optimism out there, but we are coming off the back of 2 days of declines just this week alone. All right, let's get to some individual movers. Here is Chloe Melly in London.
1: Good morning, Bonnie. NVIDIA is, of course, the big story of the day ahead of the earnings later today. And investors are very keen to hear about efforts to ramp up production and to fend off competitors. And it seems that the market is overall quite optimistic, quite positive ahead of the earnings later. And we have got shares up about 1%. It's also, those earnings are also going to be about the general health and state of the AI economy. And so seeing the broader chip making sector move on the back of that, and Intel in particular actually up about 4% in pre-market trading. And finally, we have got Carver also in focus this morning, the restaurant chain. It has beat analyst expectations, and this really pushes back against fears of a broader downturn in that restaurant business. And there's one item in particular that did really well, and that is the pomegranate glazed salmon. So it might be a little bit too early in the day to talk about fish, but that was a very big boost for that company, and we're up almost 7% in pre-market trading on the back of those results.
0: Sounds delicious. Chloe, thank you so much. Chloe Melly there in London. Coming up this hour, we're going to be speaking with RBC's Amy Wu Silverman. She'll join as she sees investors going from wait and see to full-on FOMO. Investors staying focused on NVIDIA earnings today, though, scheduled for after the market close. Results from the world's most valuable company should give us an update on the state of the AI economy as we see record investment across many industries. Tom McKenzie, host of Bloomberg Tech Europe, joins us now. So, Tom, we are expecting particularly data center revenue to grow more than 85%, 88%, I think is the exact number. I mean, will that be considered a good quarter for NVIDIA?
2: I mean, typically, in fact, in recent quarters, NVIDIA's come through with earnings beats, and the markets and investors have reacted negatively to that. There's been this stretched expectation versus delivery in terms of how investors think about this company. That's up about 18%. The share's up about 18% year to date, and that has underperformed the broader semiconductor space. I think you're right. Look, the data center part of the business is absolutely front and center for NVIDIA. That is essential in terms of thinking about GPUs and the move from Blackwell to Rubin. And so it's the demand picture out of the data centers, the forecast that's going to be really, really interesting. Yes, you're right, for the current quarter, first quarter, sales overall for the business expected to come in at about 80% increase for the first quarter. But it will be the guidance in terms of giving us an indication around demand. There's very few signs that demand is letting up for these AI accelerators that NVIDIA produces. It may be more about whether or not they can actually supply that demand and whether or not they continue to have that hold on the supply chain to meet that demand. And that will also be in focus for investors with these earnings.
0: So we have a little bit of a problem with Samsung and its largest labor union. Talks broke down, and that's threatening a chip plant supply. It could actually, if it continues on, disrupt the whole global chip supply. Tom, what's the story?
2: Yeah, look, this is the world's largest supplier of chips. So this could have a major impact on global supply chains at a time, of course, when the markets and global economies and companies are wrestling with higher chip prices, and particularly high bandwidth memory, which Samsung provides quantities, huge quantities to data centers. So this has significance to the AI story, but also more broadly as well. If indeed this strike goes and comes through, it could happen on Thursday. But we know that workers there are pushing for a cut of the profit. Samsung stock, again, up more than about 100% year to date. That has performed very strongly, particularly because the pricing around these chips has increased, the massive demand, and the fact that there is a shortage of supply, and Samsung has benefited as a result of that. Workers now want a slice of those profits. So at this point, we're getting very close to the deadline, and negotiations remain very, very heated. They are saying, the workers' union saying, they are getting ready to strike. We'll see if it happens. Again, if it does, it will be significant. significant for the supply chain around semiconductors.
0: Absolutely. Also significant for Silicon Valley workers, Meta has begun its cuts, 8,000 jobs globally, and we've already heard of Meta starting in Singapore.
2: Yes, and to be clear, we knew that this was coming. This had been flagged. Bloomberg has reported on it, but this is the day when it happens. So obviously, on a kind of personal level, very significant for those employees affected at Meta. And coming just today, and we discussed this yesterday, after Meta was looking to shift roles, about 7,000 roles and 7,000 workers into additional and different roles, now they are starting to implement those previously flagged 8,000 job cuts. As you say, starting in Singapore, and those memos will be dropping into the inboxes of other employees throughout the world of Meta today. And they started, as you say, in Singapore, 8,000 jobs. That's about 10%, almost 10% of Meta's overall workforce.
0: Massive amount of jobs. Tom, thank you so much. Bloomberg's Tom McKenzie there. Over in Beijing, Chinese Premier Xi Jinping and his Russian counterpart reinforcing the two nations' ties on President Vladimir Putin's state visit. Discussions between the two included the conflict in the Middle East. Bloomberg's China economy and government editor Alan Wong joins us now from Hong Kong. So ostensibly and for most of the real reason for this visit was to talk about the Siberia 2 gas line, Alan, but apparently the two talked a lot about wars and not really the Russia-Ukraine war, but more about the Middle East. What did China tell Putin?
3: Yeah, that's right. They spent a lot of time talking about the conflict in the Middle East. And China made very clear that it wants peace to the, back to the region as soon as possible. And the Chinese President Xi Jinping said that resuming the war is unacceptable. This coming just hours after U.S. President Trump said that he threatened a big hit to Iran if it doesn't agree to the terms for ceasefire. So that's what she told Putin. And in addition to that, they did signed some agreements spanning trade, technology, and other areas of cooperation. But the overall takeaway is just that China and Russia's ties are ironclad, and then both leaders exchange really warm words about one another, with Putin saying that one day apart is like three autumns, which is a Chinese saying that people used to use to describe how much one misses the other. So overall, the trajectory of that relationship is very clear, even if the situation in the Middle East is less so.
0: So then what kind of leverage does China have over Russia on the issue of the Middle East war? I mean, Premier Xi can say what he wants, but essentially Vladimir Putin can also do what he wants, and it's not going to affect the relationship, is it?
3: Yeah, given that they have repeatedly vowed to uphold their no-limits partnership, I think they will not be talking about such strong terms like leverage or bargaining chips. They'd be using a lot of rhetoric to signal that they're on the same page on many things while signing agreements to deepen their actual relationship. So it's unclear just whether China actually wants to put any pressure on Putin to help bring an end to that war. And I mean, China's role, even outside this relationship, has been quite not easily understood, because in public it has always called for a ceasefire, and it has helped mediate on the sidelines. But I mean, has it really put its thumb on the scale to end the war or do anything meaningful to help reopen the Strait of Hormuz? It's less clear. But there are plenty of reasons for China to accelerate that process, because we're seeing just how the economy slowed down, the economy's growth slowed down across the board based on data released just days earlier. And that's just one economic reason for China to do more on this front.
0: Amazing context, Alan. Thank you so much. Bloomberg's Alan Wong there in Hong Kong. On trade now, the EU officials gathering to finalize the long-delayed US trade deal before the July 4th deadline set up by President Trump are still talking. Bloomberg's Oliver Crook joins us now from Brussels. So what's the latest, Ollie?
4: Yeah, that's right. So until about 2:30 in the morning, you had deliberations on the EU side finalizing the text, the final law to bring in this trade agreement between the United States and the Europeans. Remember, this began as a handshake deal almost a year ago between Trump and Ursula von der Leyen. There have been a number of different delays, but now we have, hopefully, from the European side, the finalized text of this law and to basically bring into effect the trade deal that was agreed to about a year ago. Now the next steps is it'll have to go voted in Parliament at the European level. It has to be sort of okay okayed by the member states. But Vani, interestingly, there were a couple of things that were added into the text here that I think are worth mentioning. For one thing, there is a suspension clause from the European side if the U.S. does anything that basically violates the trade agreement or does something completely unpredictable or threatens, for example, another set of

0: tariffs, that's the sort of safety measure the Europeans have put in there, that they could suspend the trade deal. There is also a sunset clause. This is a trade deal that will expire theoretically from the European side, needs to be renegotiated, revalidated by the end of 2029. They changed that originally. That was going to be in March of 2028. That means that that was going to actually have to be renegotiated during the Trump presidency. They have now changed that. So those are a couple of the sticking points that have still been sort of put into this text. The real question now, Vani, will be, will the United States react to that? Will these stipulations sort of be acceptable to the United States? When we spoke to Jameson Greer a couple of weeks ago, he said he wasn't too happy about it, but I guess we'll have to wait for Truth Social over the next couple of weeks to see if there's objection for the United States and if we can get this deal in place before July the 4th, which is, of course, President Trump's deadline.
1: Yeah, or his stated deadline, at least. Oliver, thank you so much. Oliver Crook in Brussels. Now to all the top stories trending on the terminal this morning. UK inflation falling to its lowest in more than a year. CPI rose 2.8% in April compared to 3.3% the previous month. However, the decline is expected to be short-lived. The BOE predicts inflation to accelerate for the rest of the year due to the energy shock from the Iran war. Standard Chartered CEO Bill Winters seeking to reassure his staff following backlash from his remarks on using AI to replace, quote, lower value human capital. In a memo, he wrote, I know this may be unsettling when reduced to simple headlines or a quote out of context. Standard Chartered plans to eliminate close to 8,000 support roles over the next 4 years. Meantime, over at HSBC, CEO George El-Hedery warning that AI will destroy certain jobs and create others. El-Hedery saying on Bloomberg's Leaders with Francine Lacroix that he is urging employees to adapt rather than resist the technological shift. HSBC is weighing deeper job cuts that could impact around 20,000 roles. Coming up, a victory in Kentucky for President Trump's candidate. A strong signal of his tight grip on Republican voters still. More on that story next. This is Bloomberg.

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1: A redhead across the Bloomberg terminal.
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1: Trump's global tariffs are struck down by the U.S. Supreme Court.
0: For all the context and clarity you need.
1: There's going to be now tons of tariff headlines until midterm elections.
0: Hear it first on Bloomberg.

0: you have brought the pandas to the National Zoo. Yeah. Is that a profitable business, shipping those?
1: They are the VIPs. They're very important pandas. This is something that we have done for some time now, and because we can do it. Actually, the delivery of the plane is called the Panda Express.
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3: You think about it, demand's going to grow 5 million barrels per day more between now and at least the next 6 to 7 weeks. There's a difference I want to say. Is everybody focused, well, the markets have no impact because prices are, it's a smaller share of the economy. I think you probably have many people tell you that story. Prices are not the point here. Prices are like a fever, an illness. They're not the illness. The illness is the lack of supply. And right now, that gap is being filled by inventory. And then once you have that inventory exhausted, you know, we wrote a piece, you know, back in March, you can't print molecules.
4: Yeah.
3: Boom, that demand has to come down in line with supply. That's going to hurt.
4: What do you think is the aggregate estimate for the Hormuz supply loss? Is it too difficult to say right now, you know, to be lost?
3: Bare minimum. I'm just going to go, it's a billion barrel plus.
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0: winner of the race tonight is not so much Ed Gowron. I'll come back to that. But it's the Republicans of Kentucky Congressional District 4 and their families who I will be a champion for in Washington. They're the winners.
1: Ed Gowron, President Trump's endorsed pick for a congressional seat in Northern Kentucky, victorious, and defeated longtime House Republican Thomas Massie. It was a strong sign of the grip that the president had.

0: On Republican voters. Joining us now from Washington is Kate Ackley of Bloomberg Government. It's interesting, Kate, because the president's national polling figures and, you know, favorables are really in the dump, right? I mean, at their worst ever, really, of his second term. But was this frustration in particular with Massey, who had been sort of the 14-year incumbent, or a vote for the MAGA movement?
1: Well, this was definitely the MAGA movement came in with full force, spending big money in this race against Thomas Massey. It's always difficult to defeat an incumbent. But this so far this year, President Trump has a pretty good record of the people that he's, you know, taking on losing. We saw it this past weekend, even with Senator Bill Cassidy in Louisiana losing his primary against a Trump-backed opponent. And so President Trump's record of who he's, you know, the winners he's picking in the Republican Party and reshaping the Republican Party to the way that he wants it to be, the candidates that he wants to win, he's racking up a pretty strong record so far in this midterm election cycle.
0: Massive amount of money went into this particular election, though. Does that take something out of the coffers for November, or will they just raise more?
1: Well, there was also outside money from groups that are not necessarily specific to MAGA, if you will. We saw the AIPAC, the American-Israel Public Affairs Committee, come in and also spend big against Thomas Massey, who has voted against funding for, you know, Israel issues in on Capitol Hill before. So there was a real coalition here of outside groups, including President Trump and the MAGA outside groups coming in and spending against against Massey. And, you know, I think some of what my sources are telling me, looking ahead to next week, a week from yesterday, on May 26th, there's a big primary coming, a primary runoff in the Texas Senate race. And that's one where a lot of my sources are saying Republicans are costing themselves a lot of extra money. They've got, of course, incumbent Senator John Cornyn in a runoff against Ken Paxton. And that already, I think we tracked as of yesterday, in that race, already $161 million, that includes the Democratic side as well, have been spent in advertising alone. And I mean, so it's $161 million and counting. So, you know, Democrats are feeling pretty good about their chances, given that as of yesterday, President Trump came in and endorsed Ken Paxton against Cornyn. Political insiders in Washington think that Cornyn has a better shot of winning against the Democrat in the fall.
0: All right. Kate, just in terms of the Iran war, the Senate seemingly even more opposed than it has been now to the president's war in Iran. I mean, does that matter, even if it votes against the war?
1: Well, so here's the thing. It ties in with these primary races. Senator Bill Cassidy, who lost his primary over the weekend, again, to a Trump-backed opponent, he changed how he's been voting on that and has now voted with, you know, some Republicans, but the Democrats on that. So, you know, as more people lose their primaries, as, you know, Senator Cornyn loses this runoff, how does he vote? And what a lot of people, Republicans and Democrats in Washington, are saying to us is that the Senate Republican majority is going to become more and more ungovernable, if you will. It's harder to corral them if you have people who are not running for re-election, those who have lost their primaries, those who don't feel as strong a bind to doing what President Trump wants them to do.
0: Kate, fascinating. Kate Ackley there of Bloomberg Government in Washington. Coming up, President Trump under fire after a clause in his IRS lawsuit settlement is unveiled. More on that and a look at what else is making headlines in your front page news. That's next. This is Bloomberg.

0: what some of these generative AI models look like they're going to do is they're going to reduce the cost of producing content to basically zero. So that will be a multiplier effect on the things that we're already seeing, which is that there's more people producing more content and reaching more people. And there's a lot of good and bad that comes downstream from that.
1: I don't know if you can break down what the

0: the average person is seeing right now in terms of stuff that's AI-generated versus, you know, maybe more traditional human-generated. But what's that gonna look like in a year or in 5 years?
1: There's actually a lot of hybrid content, and too often we talk about synthetic content and organic content and never the two shall meet. But there's a lot of content where AI is part of the workflow, right? Like, you might not even know it. It might be whatever app you're using to do color correction might be using models to do so. Stamp tool in Photoshop in the old days to get rid of a pimple, those types of things. But that line is going to be more and more blurred. So it's going to be a little bit less like what is organic content and what is AI synthetic content and what the percentages are. I think there's going to be actually more in the middle than pure synthetic content for a while. But you will also see experiences that are purely AI, right? You see this in the last 2 weeks with Vibes in the Meta AI app and with Sora 2 from OpenAI. So I think you're going to see both.
2: Peru is maybe first country inspired to me to how can I use the different ingredients. First time I went to Peru, trying to culture food. I never had these ingredients, never used in Japan. Kind of like a wow, you know. And cilantro, chili, garlic, and olive oils. It's a lot of good seafoods, completely different way. Example, they have the fresh fish. But Japan, the fresh fish uses sashimi. But Peru use fresh fish, make the called the ceviche. Cooked with the lemon juice. You never use the soy sauce. First time I eat this, kind of the wow. So then after this one, my open eye more, my cooking style change. Combine to Japanese style and another country food, then make a novel style.
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4: To the minute geopolitical news whenever and wherever it's happening. I'm Anne Marie Hordern in Caracas, Venezuela, and this is Bloomberg.
5: Now for your front page news. First up on the Washington Post, bipartisan skepticism of President Trump's deal to resolve legal claims against the government. The deal involves a $1.8 billion fund to compensate targets of so-called weaponized justice. Now, addendum posted on the DOJ's website says the IRS would be forever barred and precluded from pursuing unpaid tax claims against Trump, members of his family, or his businesses that arose before the settlement was reached. Next up, the Financial Times reporting EU governments are discussing whether former ECB President Mario Draghi or ex-Chancellor Angela Merkel could represent the bloc in potential negotiations with Vladimir Putin as momentum gathers to reopen formal channels with Russia. Foreign ministers will discuss options next week in Cyprus. Washington and Kyiv express support for the idea. And the Wall Street Journal reporting officials are scouring records of trades made before Trump's social media post on March 23rd to look out for insider trading. This is Bloomberg.
6: 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I'm Matt Miller in Detroit, and this is Bloomberg.
7: At a time when policy in Washington is driving Wall Street, we draw a distinction between the rhetoric and the action, bringing you market-moving guests and original reporting. This is Bloomberg Surveillance. In case you missed it, on Bloomberg Deals.
8: Can you rival the size of those? 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
9: Over time, for sure. 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
8: Does the way you invest need to change then? 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
9: they
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9: The beauty of our strategy, we invest in the largest companies in the world, kind of large cap, mega cap companies, mostly based here. 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
8: Right.
9: And it was his successful management of the assets. 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It wasn't even Berkshire buying Apple.
8: Mm-hmm.
9: It was the Berkshire insurance subsidiaries buying Apple. And we're going to do the same thing. The goal of Howard Hughes is to build a long-term diversified holding

0: company akin to what Buffett has done over a long period of time.
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4: 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We're going to get some key reports.
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8: 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More than what you need to know, it's what you need to think about.
9: We are dealing with supply issues, and so therefore fertilizer, the planting season, food security is high up there, but so too is fuel and energy. So yet again, as we had with Ukraine, the energy crisis, the food crisis, the cost of living, and that kind of fiscal space needs to be created for countries that are going to be dealing with the debt crisis. They are still repaying their debts. Inflation will result in interest rates that will put many countries in jeopardy on the debt issue. So we're looking to find solutions here from the IMF, from the World Bank. There have been many offers of the windows and facilities that could be put at the disposal of countries. But I think at this stage, we need scale. Many countries are still recovering from the previous shocks, and some of those crises are not over yet.

0: It's 5:30 a.m. in New York City, 10:30 a.m. in London. Good morning. I'm Bonnie Quinn with your Bloomberg Brief. Let's get you set up for the day. Taking a breather, futures on the rise after stocks' three-day losing streak. Yields retreating slightly from multi-year highs. NVIDIA front and center. Investors awaiting the chipmaker's report card amid growing competition. And state primaries testing President Trump's grip on his Republican base ahead of the midterms. Let's take a look at these markets then, starting with bonds. As you can see, a tiny, tiny bit of relief, but we're still higher, particularly at the long end, than where we were this time yesterday with the 30-year yield at 5.1658. Look, we got that repricing last Thursday, and we haven't really ever come back from that. We were at 4.02, 4.01 in the middle of last week on the two-year yield. We're now firmly close to 4.10, and it hasn't changed that much in spite of this drop of 2 to 3 basis points. We're seeing that around the world, by the way, as well. A slight drop in Japan even, although the yen is above 159. Let's take a look at equity index futures and oil, because we're seeing this quite substantial drop off in oil, but it's important to note that the December contracts are still at records, both for Brent and WTI. Also notice that even though the spread was narrower yesterday, we have rolled over to the July contract on WTI. It is at 102.44 right now, and as you can see, equity index futures pointed higher. Let's get to some individual movers now. Over to London and Chloe Melly.
1: Good morning, Bonnie. NVIDIA is in the green this morning ahead of its much-anticipated earnings, and investors will be really keen to hear about efforts to ramp up productions and also efforts to push back against competitors. And it seems there's actually a fair bit of optimism in the market ahead of those earnings. And so we're seeing NVIDIA stock up about 1.5% this morning. And of course, those results are really going to be make or break for the ongoing chip rally. And that's why we are keeping an eye on that broader chip sector as well this morning, where we can see as well a fair bit of optimism there as well, with Intel, Micron and AMD all in the green this morning. Of course, what NVIDIA says about the health of the AI economy is going to be very important for those companies as well. And finally, let's end with a very different sector, with the restaurant chain operator Cava, which has reported results ahead of expectations. This pushes back against fears that there is this potential downturn in restaurant attendance because of weaker consumer spending. And so it seems that Cava is quite resilient in that market, and we're up almost 7% in pre-market trading for that company.
0: All right, nice move there for Cava. Chloe, thank you so much. Chloe Malley there. Stock futures bouncing ahead of NVIDIA earnings. RBC's Amy Wu Silverman weighing in on what she calls a shopping spree for calls, especially in tech. She writes, in the past month, we've gone from wait and see to full-on FOMO, MOMO, right-tail chase. The stats we've seen on option call buying have been nothing short of historic. Amy is head of derivative strategy at RBC Capital Markets, and she joins us now. Amy, I feel like that's been the case the last few times we've spoken. Is this market not a little concerned? Shouldn't everybody be slightly hedged here?
2: It's a good question.

0: question. I'm a little concerned, but, you know, I think this comes down to positioning somewhat. If you've been underpositioned, then your risk is unfortunately to that right tail. I can tell you from the last time we spoke, a lot more people have jumped in the pool. So that all key positioning indicator, I think that is going to start to trend more towards fears of the downside. I think we obviously have to wait for the big NVIDIA print to go first, but you're really starting to see signs now that perhaps momentum on that FOMO chase is getting a little frothy.
1: Yeah, what is NVIDIA positioning telling us, NVIDIA in particular, and will we get that move that we're maybe anticipating? I mean, we have seen sell-offs after earnings, even though we've seen beats for the last several quarters. Could that change this time?
0: Yeah, it's exactly right. The last few quarters have been very different than the quarters before that, where there was a lot of exuberance. I can tell you right now that we're in skew inversion. So just to translate that, you are seeing so much call optimism that that call implied volatility is outweighing the put and fly volatility. That usually indicates, you know, a lot more momentum if things do work, be getting more momentum. But we have gotten to the point where just the pure sheer scale of NVIDIA makes that more and more difficult to do. I think that's why when you break down the last 8 quarters, this was happening more in the earlier quarters than they were in the next few. However, you know, I would never count NVIDIA out. I do think we have to get through this one or the other before we can determine whether momentum overall on the AI trade flags.
1: Amy, if we do get a SpaceX IPO this week, and obviously it's not a public company, but at what point will you be able to gauge market sentiment around that particular company? How long will it take for, you know, positions to get put on and so forth?
0: Yeah, that's another great point. You know, it's interesting. Every time we talk about where the inflection point could be, you know, shouldn't we be worrying about geopolitics? Shouldn't we be worrying about the fact that the Strait of Hormuz is still closed? People bring up these fast track IPOs, SpaceX for one, but also Anthropic and OpenAI, all being factors that can continue this momentum train. I do think, especially when you think about the retail bid in that is in the market that essentially came back, acted as another leg of the stool after April, that certainly could be something that still gives a punch to this rally. And, you know, that's not just going to be in the next month. That's obviously going to be towards the end of the year as well if we get that other two big IPOs happening sometime in 2026.
1: Amy, is the VIX broken or is it telling us something different now that it didn't used to tell us? I mean, we're at 18 and change. We were at 17 most of last week. And this even with, you know, bond markets going crazy around the world, or at least repricing somewhat.
0: Yeah, you know, to some degree, you do have to be concerned about the mechanism. I'll give you one really simple point, which is that the VIX is just a weighing of S&P put options, but also call options. So when you have this phenomenon, which people in options like to call spot up, vol up, but all it means is there's much more of a bid to those call options, that's still influencing your volatility, even if it's coming from the right side. So you can see VIX move because of that. But if it's because of a chase and upside, you know, does that necessarily mean fear? So I think that translation mechanism you do have to be wary about. The second aspect of this that I would say is you still have a lot of dispersion. You know, you still have that duck quacking. You get semis zigging one way and software zigging the other way. So on the surface level of the index, it doesn't seem like a lot is happening, but I think we viscerally know that is a lot happening under the surface, Vani.
1: Yeah, it's an interesting, you know, explanation. You tend to just think of the VIX as the so-called fear gauge, and it really has never been that. Stocks that have ripped, you say, Amy, have notably higher volatility than stocks that are down, which means that, you know, we could be looking at an up crash faster than we might see a down crash.
0: Yeah, you know, to some degree that's happened. But one study we did was we essentially took since March 30, essentially the low in the market, all the returns of the S&P 500 by bucket. So, you know, you could be down 15% to X percent, or you could be up 50% to whatever percent. When you look at those buckets and you look at the realized volatility, there's higher volatility on the upside. So, you know, one nuance that I think it's really important to make is this hasn't been a melt up. It's been more of a crash up, and crash ups tend to be less stable than melt ups. It's not a grind to the market.
1: You know, it seems that this earnings season caught everybody off guard by how good it was, even though previous earnings seasons haven't been bad, right? We've had sort of good earnings seasons for a while now. It's just that investors were very much more receptive to this one, it feels like, and were a lot happier when companies met and beat. But we saw massive moves in certain companies. I mean, Intel, the memory chip makers, Cisco. Is that normal, Amy? Is this a normal environment?
0: No, I don't think so. You certainly have seen outside moves, outsized realized moves relative to implied moves. But, you know, you've also seen this commentary of everyone has managed to look through the bad for the good to some degree. That's justified, yes. But, you know, especially when we go back to where that bond volatility has been, when you look to history, you know, that mechanism tends to bleed into equity volatility. You know, I don't think we've seen that yet, but that doesn't mean it's not going to hit. There is a part of this market that's very nervous. You have not seen it hit equity volatility or equity skew to a high degree yet, but I actually do think that it's going to happen. It's just a question of when. Until that, you know, quote unquote, when happens, the party still remains. You still have NVIDIA. You still have these fast track IPOs. But I do start to think you're going to see other metrics start to pick up, like equity skew, simply because of the fact that that momentum factor is going to flag and people are going to start to scratch their heads and think about what's in the months ahead.
1: Mm. Cannot wait to speak to you at that point. Amy, thank you so much. Amy Wu Silverman of RBC Capital Markets. Now to other top stories trending on the terminal this morning. Goldman Sachs is said to have the lead role on SpaceX's IPO. Morgan Stanley is also listed as a lead bank. SpaceX could file for an IPO as soon as today, aiming to raise $75 billion at a valuation of more than $2 trillion. HSBC CEO George El-Hedery warning that AI will destroy certain jobs and create others. El-Hedery saying on Bloomberg's Leaders with Francine Lacroix that he is urging employees to adapt rather than resist the technological shift. HSBC is weighing deep job cuts that could impact around 20,000 roles. President Trump spares banks from an immigration crackdown. U.S. bank executives have been concerned that the president would force banks to verify the citizenship of new and existing customers. Instead, an executive order issued on Tuesday instructs regulators to advise banks on how to spot suspicious activity and determine customers' true identity. That's seen as a more limited measure. Coming up, President Trump's primary pick for Kentucky wins the race. His grip on Republican voters bolstered ahead of the midterms. We'll discuss next. This is Bloomberg.

0: Good morning. 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I'm Lizzie Burden in London, and these are the stories that set your agenda.
1: Taking you from the U.S. market's close to the overnight session in Asia, we'll walk you through what you need to know to kickstart Europe's trading day. 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
2: Dan Skelly of Morgan Stanley writing, the market has treated domestic policy and geopolitical shocks almost like pop-up ads in a longer winding movie focused on AI and a resilient economy. The market has been paying up to go ad-free. It's getting expensive on the tech side of things. How expensive is tech right now?
3: Tech has really been the story. And the story clearly within tech is semis. And I think what has surprised folks is not so much the rate of CapEx continuing to accelerate every quarter. It's about this rotation within semis. 3 years ago, GPUs. A year ago, memory chips. And now, CPUs. So it's back to the future.
2: Do you think if we can address the situation through the Strait of Hormuz, and we can actually move on, that's no longer just a pop-up ad we want to X out, that we will...

0: will trigger a rotation back to the other stories again.
1: The market has almost kind of moved on, and that's been definitely corroborated by the backwardation in the oil futures curve that are still around $80 by the end of this year.
2: Don't miss Bloomberg Surveillance live every weekday.
3: It's a multi-trillion dollar industry. We'll show you what's happening in ETFs like no one else. ETF IQ, Mondays on Bloomberg.
4: The winner of the race tonight is not so much Ed Gowron. I'll come back to that. But it's the Republicans of Kentucky Congressional District 4 and their families, who I will be a champion for in Washington. They're the winners.
2: Kentucky congressional candidate and winner of that race now, Ed Gowron, who was handpicked by President Trump. He defeated Thomas Massie in one of the most expensive primaries on record. Back with us is Kate Ackley of Bloomberg Government in Washington. How can President Trump have such bad ratings nationally and yet go into a district and basically defeat a 14-year incumbent, Kate?
5: Well, he definitely seems to be having this role this election cycle in Republican primaries as sort of a kingmaker. His endorsements, he's got a strong record of success now in primary, Republican primary endorsements. We have another one that we'll be watching next week, of course, as well, where he has endorsed against sitting Senator John Cornyn. So he has another big test. He endorsed yesterday Ken Paxton, against Senator Cornyn. It's always a big deal. It's always very hard to topple an incumbent. And so obviously this was an extremely costly race. We saw a lot of outside money, including from sort of MAGA coffers, if you will, but also the American Israel Public Affairs Committee came in and spent against sitting Representative Massie, who has voted against funding for, Israel efforts in the past. President Trump had a real grudge against Massie, who had voted against his, the big, beautiful bill last year and other measures. So, you know, this was kind of a deep simmering feud for a while. But obviously, President Trump and his political operation put a lot of weight against Massie in this race and came out with a victory.
2: Yeah, absolutely. Kate, just in terms of the war in Iran, the Senate has been signaling even more opposition to the war as the weeks go by. What's next, and can the Senate do anything more but signal?
5: Well, this is an interesting situation, and it ties right in with these midterm primaries that we're talking about. On Sunday, last Saturday, over the weekend, Senator Bill Cassidy lost his primary in Louisiana to a Trump-backed, two people advanced to a runoff there, and Senator Cassidy was not one of them, and the Trump-backed candidate did advance. So now we're seeing sort of a new independence, if you will, for Senator Cassidy, who did vote for that that resolution yesterday, which was a switch in his vote. What will Senator Cornyn do if he is to lose his primary runoff on Tuesday? Will his vote be sort of up for grabs, if you will, on this and other matters? And what Republicans and Democrats, you know, in Washington are saying, that the Senate Republican majority will be difficult to govern, difficult to stick together. If you have people who have lost their primaries, they don't feel beholden anymore to Trump and what Trump wants. And, you know, they could be sort of wild cards, if you will, in how they vote on that, on Iran war issues, but across the board.
2: Kate, fascinating. Thank you so much. Kate Ackley of Bloomberg Government there. Turning to tech, NVIDIA is set to report its first quarter earnings after the market close. Analysts estimating sales to have grown 80%, the fastest in more than a year. Bloomberg's Neil Campling joins us now. Neil, what should we be looking out for if you were a mind to look for red flags or even just amber flags at this point?
6: Morning, Bonnie. I think the questions around the NVIDIA ecosystem for AI that people will be focused on tonight is, for NVIDIA themselves, is there any sort of guidance increase that takes into account China now, which has been discounted in previous numbers that the company reported? Is there any signs that alternative chipsets that are being custom-made

0: by the likes of Google or the new ARM chips that were announced recently. You know, is that in eating into any signs in terms of that demand appetite that's out there? The setup, as you say, the numbers themselves are huge in terms of $79 billion of revenue and 80% growth. That growth is expected, the growth rate expected to halve over the course of the next 2 years. Whether that transpires or not remains to be seen in terms of the longer term outlook, but clearly at the critical juncture of the hyperscale ecosystem. And traders are pricing in about a 5.5% move on the stock either way post results. Now that's potentially hundreds of billions of dollars. And to put it into context for you, NVIDIA's market cap is far larger than the entire market cap of the country indexes individually in Europe. So bigger than the FTSE 100, bigger than the DAX index, and just NVIDIA's market cap alone.
1: Simply gigantic.
0: So just enormous numbers.
1: Yeah. Speaking of another giant, Samsung having problems with its labor union, how concerned should we be that we might be walking into a chip supply constraint?
0: It is a massive concern in terms of chip supply, the knock-on effects potentially as well in terms of the inflationary impacts that we're already worried about in terms of AI and the cost of some of these chips that have risen some 600% in some cases over the last 6 months. I think the main thing here is what happens to the fabrication plants? Do they go offline completely, or will we just be running, will they be able to run with fewer people in the factories? Because the key thing here, Ollie, is that if you take these fabs offline, it can take up to 6 months to come back under full production. And we've got demand that's so high out there right now, pricing so high as well. We just cannot afford to have these kind of supply disruption risks. So the next 24 hours for the whole AI trade are critical in terms of what Jensen says and what happens with Samsung and the unions and the Korean government.
1: It sounds like a Strait of Hormuz analog just for the chip world. Neil, thank you so much. That is Bloomberg's Neil Campling there. More earnings slated for today. Two targets set to report before the bell. Let's bring in Bloomberg consumer reporter Maddie Parker. Maddie, what is Target going to tell us about the consumer?
2: Yeah, Bonnie, hi. It's a great question. I mean, Target, kind of all eyes really are going to be on that turnaround effort that they're trying to push for and to see if that's still bearing fruits under their new CEO, Michael Fiddelke. We know that they've been really pushing on their merchandise and on the tech in their stores as well. Analysts are expecting to see revenue increase, expect to see EPS up as well. But really, as you say, on the strength of the consumer, that is really what investors are going to be most interested in. So Target, kind of their turnaround efforts have done well. Their share is up 25% so far this year, but they still have a very long way in terms of clawing back that stock price. And what investors are going to be keeping an eye out is kind of on their outlook for that own turnaround effort in terms of themselves and other big box retailers, considering the kind of business uncertainty and also that kind of subdued consumer demand that's come after obviously the outbreak of the conflict in the Middle East.
1: And I think Target is one of those big box retailers that's in a little bit more of a unique position because it sort of gets everybody across the income spectrum, right? I mean, of course, so does Walmart and so does some of these others, but Target is positioned to sort of appeal to everybody at its price point, not out of necessity, but just out of, you know, interest. So there's something we can glean about perhaps every part of the US income spectrum here, isn't there?
2: Yeah, totally. I mean, as you say, their kind of customer base, it really kind of ranges across a whole spectrum of incomes. And obviously, big box retailers often say that at times of compressed consumer demand, they're actually quite well placed, particularly in terms of that kind of value-driven proposition. We know that customers are prioritising value at the moment. But as you say, they also appeal to kind of the consumers that are at the higher end of the income spectrum. And they'll obviously be able to push forward in terms of discretionary spend, in terms of how much people are willing to spend on furniture, on electronics and apparel as well. And obviously, those people at the kind of higher end of that spectrum might be able to weather the storm that we're kind of experiencing across retail at the moment a bit better.
1: We get TJX today too, but we get Walmart tomorrow. Maddie, will we hear anything that we aren't expecting out of Walmart tomorrow?
2: Yeah, I mean, it's a good question. They kind of think people are expecting revenue to increase this quarter as well. Walmart have done decently, but again, as I say, they kind of, I guess people are kind of as interested as they are about how they're doing right now as what their outlook is going forward. We know that customers are kind of, they're reacting to the situation in the Middle East, as we say, but as we say, big box retailers, they do appeal kind of across that broad spectrum. So I think investors will be interested to see kind of how that kind of pans out across all their customer base.
1: The final piece of the puzzle on the US consumer this earnings season, at least. Maddie, thank you so much. Bloomberg's Maddie Parker. Coming up, those earnings and Fed minutes on deck in your day ahead. This

0: is Bloomberg.
1: The world's most powerful investors don't ring a bell. They quietly reshape entire industries. This is the money shaping the world, the dealmaker playbook where power and billions of dollars change hands every day. From private equity and credit to venture capital and M&A, we bring you the inside scoop on the biggest deals and debates, plus exclusive conversations with finance's ultimate insiders. Great scoop on this. You've been reporting about an activist investor coming up and trying to shake things up. What's the latest?
2: We've been hearing that there was going to be an activist at some point. The question was who?
3: There is a convergence of technology and national security.
4: United States is a big country. We're playing in the Northeast. That's an economy as big as the United Kingdom.
5: This is a really interesting space to watch. We're expecting more consolidation.
1: As this is Bloomberg Deals at Bloomberg Invest, I want to talk about the broader deal and M&A environment.
6: This is a moment in time. We'll see how long we're here. It's far too early to call.
7: There is an underinvestment in what's going on in private markets, because everyone's looking for additional AI cloud capacity, and it's very tough to build.
8: Everybody wants to get things going, and the IPO market is just one symptom of that. It is an early indicator of what we're going to see in the M&A market.
9: Let's go to Scarlett Fu, who's taking a closer look at drone companies.
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1: 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I'm Danny Berger, and this is Bloomberg Deals. 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
11: Oh, hello there. Just wanted to say, Primer is back.
12: Oh, oh.
11: We've been scouring the frontiers of science and technology to help explain the difference between the next gold rush and whatever this thing is. And in season two, we're upping the stakes. More danger.
13: Now that is some high-grade uranium mineralization.
14: We used to have a stable climate on this Earth. Right now, we do not.
11: More science.
15: We're pushing the envelope of technology in multiple directions. Software, hardware, chemistry, physics.
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22: Look at what's ahead today. First up, we get earnings from Target and TJX before the bell, and then the main event, NVIDIA reporting after market close. Plus, the U.S. Treasury is selling $16 billion worth of 20-year bonds at 1 p.m. New York time. And we get the FOMC meeting minutes at 2 p.m. New York time. That'll be a fascinating insight into the various strands of FOMC thinking. Some micro movers now before the bell. Kava up more than 7%. It had a beat and a raise, defying fears of a downturn in the restaurant industry. Toll Brothers is an interesting one, up another 2%+ on earnings mover there. Now, obviously, Home Depot wasn't so great yesterday, but we did see those pending home sales come in better than expected. Orders, says Toll, hit the highest in 2 years. And Intel is up more than 4% now after the management team spoke at that JP Morgan conference. Analysts positive on the presentation on what's ahead for the company. This is your macro picture going into your Wednesday session. Crude a little lower. We've moved over to the July contract. S&P futures pointed higher. Tiny bit of relief in bond markets. That's it for Bloomberg Brief.
23: Very famous dogs. You have the, they look like balloon kind of figures to some extent. How do you make those?
24: In the case of the balloon dog, I blew up a balloon dog. So I had this balloon, which is kind of like a latex type of a piece, molded it, cast it, and then blew that up in scale and put it into a clay, and eventually had that transformed into stainless steel.
23: So when you have a balloon dog, let's say, a regular size one or then a big one, did people say, Jeff, you're crazy? Were you shocked that people were willing to pay very high prices for this?
24: When I was making my first balloon dog, one of the purchasers was Eli Bro. And originally I thought I could make a balloon dog for around $300,000 that I could manufacture. It's a large piece over 10 feet long, or 12 feet long, 10 feet high. But it turned out that the fabricator came back to me and said, you know, Jeff,

0: to 1.6 million. And I told Eli that this is the reality of it. I showed him everything, and he ended up paying for the production costs.
1: In case you missed it, on Balance of Power.
2: Are you worried about this type of rhetoric? We're now looking at an indefinite extension to the ceasefire.
3: I think patience and perseverance are what we need here. And bear in mind that the idea that somehow after 47 years of entrenching itself in power, that what the president first said, 4 to 6 weeks, was never realistic. And it's 8 weeks now. It's still not realistic. The issue, I think, is whether we can take back control of the strait in order to allow Gulf Arab oil out onto international markets. And remember, some of that oil is going out through pipelines in Saudi Arabia and the UAE in any event. But we prohibit the exportation of Iranian oil, open the rest of the strait to get the Arab oil out, calm the markets down. I think we should be prepared to take the time necessary to overthrow the regime. We'll regret it if we let them up and find out later.
1: Don't miss Balance of Power live every weekday.
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6: This is not simply an AI-driven rally. 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
11: This is Bloomberg Surveillance with Jonathan Farrow, Lisa Abramowitz, and Anne-Marie Hordern.
12: Live from New York City this morning. Good morning, good morning. For our audience worldwide, Bloomberg Surveillance starts right now. Coming into Wednesday, looking to snap a three-day losing run. Equity markets bouncing back, heading into NVIDIA's quarterly earnings report as Goldman is gearing up to take on a leading role in the biggest IPO of the year. One bank CEO is looking to reassure staff following some very clumsy comments on AI-related layoffs.
13: Here would be my advice. Know your audience before you go speak to them, whether they're students, whether you're employees, whether you're giving a speech. The Standard Charter CEO is saying that his remarks were taken out of context. But if you listen to what he said, which we played yesterday, they weren't taken out of context. That is what he equated to in terms of AI. He's talking about, in some cases, lower value human capital will need to be replaced.
12: Yeah, and with you, the context wasn't lost here. No. It wasn't lost at all. In fact, he's not the only one that is struggling to really communicate what they're trying to achieve with AI. We've talked about this repeatedly since the start of the week. The pushback over the weekend to some of the commencement speeches across colleges across this nation, every time AI was mentioned, there is a real branding, PR, marketing problem around this push.
13: Unbelievable. The second AI was brought up at a number of commencement speeches. I know Eric Schmidt, the former Google CEO, got a lot of attention, but Jonathan, there was a number of them. One individual brought up AI and said, I know you guys don't like it. Booze, booze, booze. Deal with it. That's what he said to this graduating class, that they're seeing the future and saying, where do I have a place in all of this?
12: We're going to spend some time on this later in the program. We'll also spend some time on this. Check out the bond market. Twos, tens, thirties. Yields coming in just a touch. That's a relief given the sell-off we've seen in the last 24 hours and the past few weeks. On a 10-year since last Monday, higher by some 25 basis points this morning, down 3 basis points. On 30s, the highest close we've seen on a 30-year yield going back to 2007. This morning, down a single basis point. It's difficult to put a lid on this because there are a lot of forces building outside of the United States.
13: Absolutely, a lot of forces. This is a global issue, and of course, a lot of this is being driven by inflation expectations and what is happening in the oil market. And the fact of the matter is, to this day, we still do not have an agreement when it comes to Iran. The president spoke about it yesterday, and he talked about the fact that basically he's going to give Iran 2 or 3 days, maybe Friday, Saturday, Sunday, something maybe early next week, a limited period of time to get to an agreement. I'm reading his quote here, or there's going to potentially potentially be a resumption of strikes.
12: The headline event a little bit later after the closing bell. Of course, full coverage today of what's going to happen with NVIDIA this morning in the pre-market, higher by 1.8%. It's had a great run off the lows from the end of March, up by more than 30%. But this has not been the blockbuster story.

0: of the last few months in the chip space. That's been Intel. That's been AMD. The gains elsewhere, triple the gain we've seen on NVIDIA since the March low.
1: There has been other names that have just done an amazing job. Intel, you have to think, how much money is the U.S. government actually making right now based off their 10% stake? When it comes to NVIDIA, though, I think for this, and you lead a lot of analyst research on this, it's either going to be a green light for the entire market to maybe rip and the AI trade to continue, or it's going to be a red light for those individuals that said maybe we're just too overexposed, this trade is just overdone, and maybe potentially that's going to be a huge market signal to the downside.
0: That stock is up in a pre-market. Futures doing better this morning, can't buy 0.4% on the S&P 500 following a three-day losing run over that period, down about 2 percentage points on the S&P. Coming up this hour, we'll catch up with Keith Lerner of Truist as elevated yields weigh on equities, Catherine Thompson of the Cato Institute as President Trump threatens a big hit on Iran, and Angelo Zeno of CFRA with NVIDIA earnings on deck. We begin this hour with stocks finding a firmer footing following a three-day losing streak. Keith Lerner of Truist writing, rising oil prices and interest rates may finally be starting to stick to what has otherwise been a Teflon market. Keith joins us now for more. Keith, welcome back to the show. It's good to see you, buddy. This market run has been really quite powerful. The rally's been big off the March low. Just walk us through why you think this bull market is still intact.
2: Yeah, we certainly think the bull market still deserves the benefit of the doubt. That's been our mantra for the last few years. But, you know, early in this month, we talked about this Teflon market. Nothing was bringing it down. We highlighted these risks that we all know about, oil prices and interest rates, which are obviously related, and they have moved up. And, you know, underneath the surface, we've actually seen them bite. You know, look at retail. The equal-weighted discretionary sector is down about 10% from its highs. Retail sector is down about 10% of the highs, the lowest relative performance since the global financial crisis. So we are seeing things bite. But at the headline index level, it's still about AI. And, you know, obviously, we're all waiting for the print today. When you think about why markets have actually been somewhat more resilient relative to these headlines, you know, AI is a common theme for large caps, for small caps, for emerging markets as well. And we think that theme is intact, but also probably likely due for a little bit of a rest here.
0: Well, Keith, let's build on that. The chip sector makes up about 18% of the S&P 500. We've seen a massive rally off the March low, even with the recent correction in names like Intel, in names like AMD. After the close, we hear from NVIDIA, higher in the pre-market, had a nice rally itself, but nothing like the gain we've seen elsewhere. Keith, when you look at that sector at the moment, when I speak to the technical strategists, they say this is stretched, it's overdone. Jonathan Krinsky of BTIG is pointing out he thinks you'll get the equal and opposite correction, which means a lot of downside from here for the chip players. What's the more fundamental argument for these names?
2: Yeah, I'm cursed by looking at the markets from both a technical and a fundamental perspective, and they're showing somewhat of divergence between the two, because on a three-year rolling basis, the semiconductors have had the strongest performance since the bubble period. The main difference from the fundamental side is, you know, overall valuations for the semiconductors is around the 25 multiple, about half of what it was in 2000. And then we looked at forward earning estimates since last October. If you recall, October was where the market, or at least the tech sector, had peaked before this recent run. So we've seen this big rise in semiconductors, up over 50, 60%, but the forward earning estimates are up 90%. So it's one of those things where I think if I put that together, I do think on a short-term basis, this area is stretched, due for a rest. But the underlying fundamentals are still there. And I think longer term, if we look out over the next, say, 12 to 24 months, I still think there's upside. But I actually think there will be more of a consolidation. And then lastly, John, just, you know, not that I'm a stock picker per se, but you look at NVIDIA trading at a multiple in the low 20s versus some of those other names that you're talking about, which are up 200% and trading at much higher multiples. So there's also divergence there as well as we talk about the industry.
1: Keith, one sector that is potentially going to benefit the most from AI is industrials, and you recently downgraded them. Why?
2: Yeah, we downgraded them last week to neutral, so that's more of a market weight. And there's a couple different factors. I mean, one, going back to the fundamental side, the valuations for a brief period of time went to about a 25 PE. That was higher than actually the tech sector. But the difference is the overall earnings momentum is somewhat weaker for the sector. The tech earning momentum is much stronger. And then the relative valuations became the highest level that we've seen in more than a decade. So we just saw expectations moved up quite a bit. And it's also a pretty disparate industry. It's not a pure play. I mean, you have defense on one side. You have, you know, more the industrial players on the other side. But overall, so again, more neutral, we still longer term. We've kept our longstanding overweight to tech. We're overweight communications.

0: overweight energy, those three sectors, the commonality is they have the strongest upward earnings revisions in the entire market.
1: Keith, how are you thinking about this market right now, given the fact that the Strait of Hormuz is still closed? We're 8 minutes into the start of the show. We barely talked about this conflict that exists, which is one of the biggest chokeholds in the world.
0: Yeah, it's pretty amazing. As you all and I've spoken to experts in the field, I mean, I think if you would have told them that it was still closed by now and where oil prices would be, we would expect oil prices to be a lot higher. But I think it goes back to this AI theme. Because the higher energy prices is biting. I mentioned the consumer discretionary equal weighted sector down 10% and the underperformance there. But if you look at the S&P 500, as we all know, it's 50% tech and tech adjacent. Look at small cap, the small cap indices. A lot of people are saying, hey, why are small caps holding up, relatively well in this environment where more geopolitical uncertainty, higher rates, which is not great for debt. But small cap tech up until recently was up over 40% for the year, trouncing large cap tech as well. So I think all in all, it's still definitely a concern. It also suggests we kind of consolidate. But one thing I want to just point out, when we looked at, these big surges in markets over a 30-day period like we've had for the S&P up until recently, where you were up more than 15%, after that, the forward returns over the next month, 3 months kind of mixed. But as you look over the next 12 months, the markets have been up 14 or out of 15 times with double-digit gains. So what does that tell us? That just tells us underlying momentum is a good longer-term sign, but again, maybe more due for a rest after such a big run off the lows.
2: Okay, let's talk about the bond market challenge just briefly. You've alluded to this. You're not alone. Clearly, the equity market has the warm comfort blanket of very powerful earnings. I just wonder how insulated it is from this. If we can bring up the bond board and just look at 2s, 10s, and 30s, there has been a reset higher in yields with 2s at 4%, 10s at around 460, 30s around 5%. Keith, how insulated is the equity market from this?
0: Yeah, I think this is where we have to also think about, which equity markets are we talking about? Because, I mean, we have, like I said, seen some damage on the consumer side. Materials stocks are down 6 or 7%. Industrials down about 4%. You're seeing international developed markets underperform, quite a bit as well. So you are getting hit. And the more this goes up, obviously, the more potential pain. But then the question I think about, this dominant AI theme, let's say, especially as these companies raise more debt, how much of a difference is it going to make for the AI theme if yields move up 50 basis points? Are we going to see a slowdown in spending? Probably not. So I still think ultimately for the headline indices, it comes down to AI and tech. I think the higher yields definitely maybe compress the overall valuations for the market. But it's not a showstopper. I just think it's another reason why to expect more of a churn here near term after this kind of V-shaped recovery.
2: Hey, Keith, it's good to see you, as always. Thanks for catching up with us. Keith Lerner of Truist on this equity market. Let's talk about this bond market. So inflation very much in the driving seat at the moment off the back of what's happened in the Middle East. In the UK, downside surprise on CPI, enough to unlock this move at the front end of the UK curve. Two-year gilts this morning, yields low by 10 basis points. Across the curve, you're seeing yields come in. The action, the fireworks further out along the curve, particularly on the 30-year maturity, and you see that worldwide. I'll go through some of the numbers for you. In the US, the 30-year yield, the highest level since 2007. This week in Germany, the highest level since 2011. In the UK, very close to the highest level since 1998. And in Japan, the highest level on record.
1: It's basically the entire world realizing that there's potentially going to be fiscal pain down the road. They're going to have to spend a lot more money when it comes to these governments. It's a very interesting moment because this week we're going to get a brand new Fed chair, and he is going to have to contend with that bond board.
2: Sworn in this coming Friday. Looking forward to it. Let's get you an update on stories worldwide this morning with your Bloomberg brief. Vonnie Quinn has more. Hey, Vonnie.
3: Hey, John. Good morning. President Donald Trump threatening Iran with a, quote, big hit if a deal is not reached soon. Trump's comments coming just a day after he claimed to call off another attack. Vice President J.D. Vance striking a more positive tone as well, saying progress is being made towards a deal. Those falling pre-market, the home improvement retailer reporting first quarter earnings that beat analyst estimates. Its fiscal year operating margin, though, fell short. Lowe's CEO Marvin Ellison is saying the company remains focused on a total home strategy in spite of a challenging housing macro environment. Global chip supply may be at risk after talks between Samsung and its largest labor union collapsed. Workers at the world's biggest memory chip maker are planning a work stoppage tomorrow. The KOSPI fell on reports of the strike. And that is your Bloomberg Brief. John.
2: Hey, Vonnie, thank you. Thanks for the update. More from Vonnie later on this hour. Up next on the program, teeing up another big hit on Iran.
4: They come to the table, they're begging to make a deal. I hope we don't have to do the war, but we may have to.

0: I think the productivity increase is not going to be marginal. I think it's going to be an order of magnitude. It's going to be significant. We're working on it internally, and we're really excited about it. I could see a world where an analyst who previously covered 20 stocks could cover 200 because they are maybe managing a fleet of agents that looks at all these stocks and tracks them. I could see a world where we're able to tackle a far greater number of top-of-funnel ideas and do a bit of work on them and more accurately pick what the best 15 to 20, you know, best long ideas in a given year are. So I actually think it's going to reshape how we do things in the long term.
1: One of the things we struggle with is it's very easy to get siloed as an analyst intern. And these are the sectors I look at. These are the tools I rely on. These are the models I've built. And for us, we are spending more and more time as a research team collaborating around ideas with multiple people looking at sectors or trying to solve key questions or you know things in the market. And so the ability to have standard tools that we're all using to track lots of different things, to inform how the models are trained, will be super helpful. I think, in people being able to pick up someone else's work and say, I totally get this because it's in the same vocabulary that I do it myself.

0: Coming up in the next few hours, some earnings. These earnings target 6:30 Eastern Time, later on TJX at 7:30, a read on retail in America. And after the closing bell, NVIDIA after the bell, the headline act a little bit later on this afternoon. Into that, your scores look like this. Three-day losing streak on the S&P over that period, down by about 2% on the benchmark. On the S&P this morning, futures bouncing back by 0.4%. On the NASDAQ up by 0.7%, helped out no doubt by the fact that NVIDIA is positive in the pre-market. Bit of a change in fixed income, some nerves yesterday, settling down just a little bit. Two-year yields down by 3 basis points, 10s down by 3 also, 463.93, and your 30-year coming off the back of the biggest close we've seen, the highest close we've seen on a 30-year yield, going back to 2007, yields down by a single basis point, 516.48. That's the bond market picture. Let's turn to commodities. Crude, Brent down by some 2%, Brent 109, and WTI at around 102. Under surveillance this morning, teeing up another big hit on Iran.
1: So they called up, they had heard I made the decision. They said, sir, could you give us a couple of more days? And I'm saying 2 or 3 days, maybe Friday, Saturday, Sunday, something, maybe early next week. I hope we don't have to do the war, but we may have to give them another big hit.
0: So here's the latest this morning. President Donald Trump warning of fresh strikes on Iran in the coming days as the White House pushes Tehran to return to the negotiating table. Joining us from Washington, Bloomberg's Tyler Kendall. Hey, Tyler.
2: Hey, John. Good morning. Well, President Trump says that he will only wait a, quote, limited amount of time for Iran to come to the negotiating table. As you heard, he outlined that could be 2 to 3 days or early next week, in his words, amid reporting that the president has been advised that potentially a limited amount of strikes could help pressure Iran to reach a deal. Because at this point, the White House is maintaining that Iranian counterproposals have been insufficient, mainly over a lack of discussion over curbs on the country's nuclear program, though we know other big differences remain, including how Iran insists on full financial relief, payments for war damages, and that it has a role in controlling the Strait of Hormuz going forward. At this point, the White House is making clear that the threat of escalation is firmly on the table, but it's also probably worth mentioning that we heard from Iranian officials earlier this week who vowed to retaliate if the country is ultimately attacked again. At the moment, the White House is keeping up the economic pressure. Instead, yesterday, the Wall Street Journal

0: reported that the U.S. had seized another Iranian-linked sanctioned oil tanker as it ramps up its efforts to crack down on the Iranian shadow fleet. John, Bloomberg News reported yesterday, according to people familiar with the matter, that as the Strait of Hormuz remains closed and the economic impacts compound, NATO is now looking at a potential mission to help secure the waterway if it isn't reopened by July. We should say, while several states have now indicated that they could be in favor of such mission, it doesn't have that unanimous support needed quite yet in order to deploy assets.
1: So it sounds like potentially NATO is going to come to the rescue in a sense. The president has been putting a lot of pressure on allies for months, Tyler. How soon potentially get some sort of concession from NATO or consensus from all the members to actually go to the Strait of Hormuz, potentially help the U.S. open it up?
0: Well, Amory, our reporting does indicate that July would be the deadline for these NATO member states to make some sort of decision on whether or not they will deploy assets to the Strait of Hormuz. As you well know, that does align with the annual NATO summit that is happening in Turkey this year. So perhaps that will be where we get a little bit more movement. This, of course, is a significant development since so far member states have been wary at best when it comes to President Trump's demands to help him secure the Strait of Hormuz. In fact, that has led to his threats that he could leave the alliance. Of course, easier said than done. We know that that would take congressional approval, which at this point doesn't seem very likely. But it does highlight how the economic impacts have been compounding for these member states as they look to get more oil to the market. It's going to be something to watch because at the end of the day, we know that the White House has maintained that it doesn't need help with securing the Strait, but we know that it is something that they would like to see.
2: Tana Kendall with the latest in the nation's capital. Tana, thank you. More from Tana in the next hour. To build on this conversation, Catherine Thompson of the Cato Institute writing the U.S. is teetering on a knife's edge of not only resumption of hostilities with Iran, but long-term entanglement in both this conflict and the region. Catherine joins us now for more. Catherine, welcome to the program. Are we running out of options to maintain the status quo?
3: You know, I think we are. I think we're reaching that point. I don't think we're any closer to a deal than when the president was speaking about a week ago. And I think that, you know, in that time, particularly the foreign powers that are involved in this conversation, you know, on our side of these bilateral engagements, the UAE in particular has taken a more emboldened stance. This puts more foreign interests on our side of the table, where Iran is just contending with largely itself. And I think that this sets up a really dangerous dynamic going into conversations on a deal that now has a deadline of 2 to 3 days.
1: Well, Catherine, when it comes to this deal, I mean, the Wall Street Journal is reporting, but basically we all know that Iran's position on negotiations hasn't changed at all, as much as the vice president and the president say that they want to make a deal. If their positions haven't changed, is the United States willing to give up some major concessions at the negotiating table, or do you think the president will actually take the strikes?
3: I mean, I tend to think that given what we've seen from the president so far, that the strikes are very, very much the option that he's going to view as the best lever of pressure. The problem, as was pointed out in the previous segment, is the threat of Iranian retaliation. We know that that's the case. Of course, we know that, you know, the Iranians would plan to retaliate if they're attacked again. But the problem that this poses for the United States, who's in the midst of a munitions crisis, is that Iranian retaliation would likely come on U.S. bases and personnel throughout the rest of the region. That's going to require more of our most exquisite and expensive air defense platforms to support a defense of our own personnel should that retaliation come. And that's something that we can't afford to treat lightly on our side as a strategic consideration.
1: That's the retaliation. But what do you think the president will target if he's going to resume attacks?
3: That's hard to say, right? I mean, limited strikes, especially as was sort of outlined in the previous segment, could mean a lot of things. I mean, I don't know if that includes more energy infrastructure. I mean, I don't think it would include, leadership again or anything like that that we saw toward the beginning of the war. But so it's hard to tell, like, what could be considered limited to sort of get the Iranians to the table that wouldn't, you know, trigger, again, large-scale retaliation that hurts our bases and our personnel in the region.
1: There seems to be two different negotiations going on, and Jonathan spoke about this earlier this week. There's a negotiation to open up the Strait of Hormuz, and then there's a real nuclear negotiation. When it comes to opening up the Strait of Hormuz, do you think the Trump administration has now convinced allies to come help?
3: You know, I think that this is a tricky one, as you guys pointed out in the segment prior, right? NATO requires consensus to come to the table and to provide any support for out-of-area operations. The other, you know, sticky point of this situation for the Trump administration is that basically the Trump administration spent the first year in office, berating the Europeans about doing out-of-area operations. They want focus on the Europeans focused on conventional defense and deterrence of the continent, which is absolutely something that is needed to keep, you know, NATO sustainable for the future. But that's in direct conflict with this ask of now NATO putting together an out-of-area operation, an out-of-area mission to go support the U.S. efforts in Iran. That's going to be a really, really heavy lift for consensus. And I think that we're quite far from it. I know we've got some time until the Ankara summit. But I think we're going to have a really hard time convincing some of those holdout NATO countries to come to our aid, because politically it's very, very toxic for them.
2: Catherine, it's good to see you. Thanks for the input. Catherine Thompson there of the Cato Institute. If it goes on that long, and we're talking about the back end, the very back end of this year, NATO involvement is not a choice. It's necessary. And it's not about coming to anyone's aid. It's about getting something done. That needs to be done.
1: It's about going almost to your own aid. But the president has been pushing them, and then remember, they immediately reject it. And he said, well, actually, we don't need your help. But the problem is, the United States would need help, potentially, if they don't want to undertake this alone. But to your point, it's hurting their economies more. It's hurting the European economies and our allies' economies a lot more than, at the moment, the higher oil prices impacting the United States.
2: And there's always something to worry about. The words of Steve Orth of Federated yesterday on this program, if it can't happen, it won't. Which is quite an interesting mantra. If it's that bad that it can't happen, then it won't.
1: Well, if that's the case, then potentially what we could see is the United States lift sanctions on Iranian crude, which the Iranian press says was part of the negotiating deal until they get to the actual table, which the White House is basically stomping down. Or we could potentially see the United States give concessions, maybe end the blockade in order to try to get the Strait of Hormuz opened.
2: Everyone's trying to deal with this in their own way. Did you see the headlines coming out of the UK? Pushing some of the grocery stores, the supermarkets, to cap food prices. That's the push right now in places like the UK.
1: Well, places like the UK are dealing with incredibly difficult moment because they're also dealing with a different energy complex than we are dealing with here in the United States. It's very challenging there when you look at how high petrol prices are.
2: Crude this morning, Brent down by about 2%. That's an improvement, but still trading near 110 at 109. Equity futures this morning near session highs up by 0.4%. Heading into the big earnings report later on this afternoon when we hear from Nvidia. Before we get there, though, a couple of retail players in a minute. Target and TJX, worthy of attention. We'll get Target in just a moment. Full coverage of that. And this, up next, we'll catch up with Innes McPhee of Oxford Economics as the AI backlash builds over the weekend and into this week. Some very clumsy comments coming from one particular bank, and we'll talk about that bank in just a moment. From New York City this morning, you're watching Bloomberg TV.

0: bringing you up-to-the-minute geopolitical news whenever and wherever it happens. I'm Tyler Kendall in Beijing, and this is Bloomberg.
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7: You think about it, demand's going to grow 5 million barrels per day more between now and at least the next 6 to 7 weeks. There's a difference I want to say. It's everybody focused, well, the markets have no impact because prices are, it's a smaller share of the economy. I think you probably have many people tell you that story. Prices are not the point here. Prices are like a fever, an illness. They're not the illness. The illness is the lack of supply. And right now, that gap is being filled by inventory. And then once you have that inventory exhausted, you know, we wrote a piece, you know, back in March, you can't print molecules.
8: Yeah.
7: Boom, that demand has to come down in line with supply. That's going to hurt.
8: What do you think is the aggregate estimate for the Hormuz supply loss? Is it too difficult to say right now, you know, to be lost?
7: Bare minimum. I'm just going to go, it's a billion barrel plus.
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10: 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I'm Michael McKee at Mount Everest, and this is Bloomberg.

0: 3-day losing streak on the S&P 500, the longest losing streak since the end of March. This morning, a bit of a bounce. We're up by some third of 1%, up 0.4% on the S&P 500. On the Nasdaq, up by 0.7%, down almost 2% over the last 3 days on the S&P. That follows an 18% rally off the lows. Just a bit of context there. The rally has been really, really powerful. The correction, if we can even call it that, has been very, very small over the last 3 days. In the bond market, some major moves we need to talk about. New levels, a 30-year closing at the highest level since 2007. Yields down this morning by a basis point or two, 5.1637. Front end of the curve gets interesting. From a political perspective, we're down about 3 basis points on twos. So the yield is trading above the policy rate over the Federal Reserve, and we've talked about that repeatedly. Could this Fed really hike interest rates? That's difficult to internalize, at least before year-end, and we can spend some time on that. What's interesting about the political dimension going into this swearing-in ceremony on Friday of Kevin Warsh is just the president backing off a little bit from putting pressure from this institution to cut interest rates.
1: Twice this week, the president did that. In an interview with Fortune magazine, he conceded that maybe that the Fed's going to have to look at the figures after the war is concluded, basically giving a nod to the fact that he understands that with higher energy prices, that's going to maybe mean higher inflation. And then this to the Washington Examiner yesterday, quote, "I'm going to let him do what he wants to do. He's a very talented guy. He's going to be fine. He's going to do a good job." That was what the president said when this report Porter asked if he thinks Kevin Warsh will deliver a rate cut.
0: Let's see if he sticks to the script this coming Friday at the White House when those two are standing together. Looking at energy this morning, we're backing away. We're down by 2% on Brent around 109, WTI around 102. On our radar this morning, results from NVIDIA due after the closing bell. The much-anticipated earnings set to signal the state of the AI economy, with investors awaiting the company's comments on ramping up chip production and fending off competition. Elsewhere, an important developing story, Samsung workers are set to strike after talks collapse with its largest union, putting South Korea's economy and the global tech supply chain at risk. The company is the world's top memory chip maker and drives a quarter of the nation's exports. And finally, just dropping across the Bloomberg, Target shares rising in the pre-market, up by 0.5%. The retail giant's first quarter earnings topping estimates, delivering beats on comparable sales and gross margin. Target's forecast also coming in above expectations, calling for growth in net sales in every quarter this year.
1: So they've been working on a turnaround plan. It does seem to be that it's working. Remember, Jonathan, they had 3 years of weak sales. So this is welcome news. I also wonder how much, when we hear from the executives, maybe we can get understanding of how much is this about Target's turnaround plan, or is it really also just a resilient U.S. consumer?
0: The environment versus execution. And I would say for that name, the problem for them hasn't been the environment, it's been execution. So you've got to give them a little bit of credit here. And we talked about this with regards to Walmart as well. Walmart's just executed so well as a company now over a series of years. It's difficult to look at this and say this is all about the backdrop, the environment, the backdrop for the consumer. We've heard about how the consumer feels about this economy. I'd give them a little

0: Bit of credit here. Target up by 2% at the pre-market.
1: Yeah, they're working on this turnaround plan. It actually is working. In the first quarter, they say they saw visits to stores were up 5%. But of course, it's a challenging environment then when you look at where they are in terms of the gap compared to the king, which is Walmart.
0: That's the economy right here, right now. Let's talk about the future U.S. economy. AI facing a massive week of backlash.
2: Today, we stand on this edge of another technological transformation. It will touch every profession, every classroom, every hospital. I know what many of you are feeling about that. I can hear you. There is a fear.
0: University graduates booing commencement speakers across the country when discussing the technology. Now, the Standard Chartered CEO walking back comments after saying AI could replace, quote, lower value human capital. The Oxford Economics CEO, Innes McPhee, pushing back on the negative AI narrative, writing the speed of adoption is critical and it's assumed to be orderly enough for new jobs to be created to absorb those lost. Innes joins us now for more. Innes, good morning. Good to see you.
3: Good morning.
0: Let's get into the pushback, the backlash we've got right now. What kind of labour market do you think we need to confront in the next several years?
3: Well, I think the near-term picture is not one of, you know, mass unemployment and rising layoffs and things. That gets a lot of attention, but I think it's also important to note that if you look at, let's say, the information sector, you're also seeing higher hiring rates as well. So what that tells me is there's a lot of churn in the job market at the moment, but not a big net loss of jobs. So, you know, for a lot of people, it's going to be about what are the skills that are needed to navigate this labour market over the
0: next couple of months. What skills do you think will be needed? And do you think we face the same kind of thing that we had to face with globalisation, except this time it's white-collar workers and not blue-collar?
3: Well, I think when you look at AI adoption at the moment, what's actually being used at in the surveys, it is things like drafting, it's things like, you know, automating relatively simple tasks. And really, I think what will end up happening is that there's more emphasis on, you know, kind of the more critical appraisal, the more insights, those sorts of factors. And that will be what's really critical for people to be able to demonstrate, because AI will be able to help with the sort of more day-to-day tasks.
1: What about the political economy? This is one area where I see the very far right, the Steve Bannons, and the very far lefts, like Senator Bernie Sanders, actually agree on what these companies should be doing because of the potential job losses they're going to mean for the economy.
3: Yeah. Well, I think, you know, look, there's no doubt this is a huge structural change for the economy over the next few years. We've not yet seen the big productivity gains, but we are likely to see over the next couple of years, I think, a bit of a shift in that skills mix. And what we would expect is that you end up with, as you lower the prices of some of these tasks, actually demand goes up. It's what's called Stevens paradox. You know, you start to see more demand coming through. But the phasing of these things, as ever with economics, we talk a lot about long and variable lags and things like that. Well, actually, in this context, that's going to be really important, because you're talking about, you know, potentially a couple of years in the labour market where we have to navigate those shifting plates. So I think policy does have to play a role there.
1: That's political policy. But if we're seeing potentially shifting labour market and it's going to be bumpy, if we have higher unemployment because of AI, could Federal Reserve rate cuts or any central bank rate cuts actually solve that problem?
3: Well, I don't think it can solve the problem. As ever, monetary policy is going to be one of those things that actually just tries to help mitigate some of the impacts, offset some of them. But I don't think that's what we're seeing at the moment. We're seeing some churn. We eventually will see, you know, AI adoption spread. We'll see the types of tasks that AI can help with sort of move up a little bit the value chain. And that will ultimately, you know, maybe even mean a sort of disinflationary.
1: Task, do you think, to help current workers, or task to eliminate current workers?
3: So I think it'll be very much labour augmenting. It'll help current workers. I think that's the sort of thing that over time you'll see real wage gains because productivity rises.
0: You sound constructive.
1: Yeah.
3: Oh, yeah.
0: You really do. Yeah, do you get much pushback when you make this pitch?
3: It does get, you know, some people agree with me and then others violently disagree with me. You know, I think that if you go back a couple of months and we had this kind of AI dystopia narrative really take hold, and this kind of idea that we would end up with, you know, the labour share really falling and that, you know, we're ultimately going to see a fall in demand. But the thing that I say is, name another technology where that has happened. You know, we have not seen historically a technology that has led to kind of lower demand. We obviously see resources moving around the economy, and that can be painful, and there'll be a role for policy within that.
0: This is a big picture question. What do you think the Industrial Revolution would have looked like in the age of social media? What do you think that would have looked like?

0: Can you imagine what the pushback would have been like to that?
1: Yeah, well, I think that's one of the issues here, isn't it? That you've got this narrative where, you know, it's possible for really people to focus in on just one lens of it. And I think, you know, what we try to do is step back and have a broader take on, yeah, some areas of the economy are going to face real disruption. Others are going to you know, pick up and move in ways.
0: I think that ultimately, as you know, though, there's a sequencing problem. At least up front, all we see is the higher costs and the risks of job loss associated with this technology. What happens next? I don't know. You're constructive, and I hope you're right. But in the near term, we've got a bit of an inflation problem already. Does this big push contribute to it?
1: It does, but I think in ways that probably people don't really understand. A lot of people focus on the investment side and think, okay, that's pushing up demand. Remember, there's a big import story that's associated with that. So the net impact on the economy, in aggregate terms, is only a few tenths from the big investment boom. Where I think it is having an impact, particularly on the consumer basket, is that the push towards higher memory, higher value-add chips, is actually sort of crowding out, particularly in an environment where we're seeing some supply constraints via the Middle East situation. That's where we're crowding out a little bit those lower-end chips, which are, of course, in lots of consumer goods. And we think that's probably going to add, at peak, something like 0.3 to core PCE over the next couple of quarters.
0: Where have you got inflation peaking? At what number?
1: So we've got 4% for headline PCE and sticking around 3 for a while in the core.
0: Can you cut with core around 3 if you're Kevin Walsh? Can you make that push?
1: Well, I think one of the things that he's been very clear on is, you know, the forward look, which I think is right, because remember, monetary policy is not going to affect much today. It's going to affect things in 2 years' time. His big, you know, idea, his big theme is that, of course, AI is going to be very disinflationary, and they need to look to that and respond to that. So I think that's the narrative that we'll see. It may wobble at times.
0: Sure.
1: But, you know, I think in the near term, we see them just, you know, staying pat. There's not much to be gained from cutting right now, just as you're seeing inflation peak.
0: He might find it difficult to get the rest of the committee on board with right. That view, looking ahead to the future.
2: That view might work in years' time, but what we just heard is that short-term, it's going to be inflationary pressures, and it's very challenging to communicate that, I think, to give a reason, whatever you think, for to cut interest rates.
0: Innes, it's good to see you. Thanks for being here. Appreciate it. Thank you, sir. Innes McPhee there of Oxford Economics. Let's get you an update on stories elsewhere this morning with your Bloomberg Brief. Vonnie Quinn has more. Hey, Vonnie.
3: Hey, John. Thank you. Chinese President Xi Jinping stepping up his calls to end the war in Iran. Xi calling for a comprehensive ceasefire, saying, quote, restarting war is even more unacceptable. The comments coming as Xi hosts Russian President Vladimir Putin in Beijing. Target and Lowe's reporting first quarter earnings that beat Wall Street estimates. The business lead of digital payments company Block telling Lisa Abramowitz the consumer appears strong.
4: Things seem to be quite resilient right now. We're not seeing any of this stress or consumer sentiment or what's happening with oil prices flow through to actual behavior.
3: And we'll get more of a sign with earnings from retailers including TJX and Elf Beauty later today. Meta began notifying thousands of staff they're being laid off. The Facebook parent is cutting around 8,000 positions globally in a restructuring aimed, it says, at improving efficiency and cost cutting. That's your Bloomberg Brief. John.
0: Hey, Vonnie, thank you. Thank you for the update. More from Vonnie in about 30 minutes' time. Up next on the program, awaiting NVIDIA's earnings test.
5: NVIDIA will print a good number, but not a great number. They're supply constrained. They're sold out for the year. And once you're sold out, how do you beat expectations?
0: Up next, we'll catch up with Angelo Zeno of CFRA from New York City. You're watching Bloomberg TV.

0: You don't think the court was hurt by the perception that it was a political decision?
1: The court's always hurt, it seems to me, if we look political. One of my concerns, my present-day concerns, is there's too much partisanship.

0: It's true historically that most presidents have appointed justices to the Supreme Court who are members of their own party. The partisanship should not be an overriding factor. What you look at is temperament, learning, background, reputation, whether or not you have those qualities of independence and caution that make for a good judge.
1: Increasingly, you see dissenting opinions in the Supreme Court aren't quite as civil as maybe you might prefer. And is that of concern to you?
0: Yes, it's of great concern to me that our civil discourse, our civic discourse, is not civil enough. Aristotle said that a democracy depends on an open debate where you respect the dignity of those with whom you disagree. He said democracies only live if they are sustained over a period of time by a thoughtful, rational discourse, a discourse in which you respect the dignity of those with whom you disagree.
2: Power Players is back to take a look under the hood of the business of Formula One.
3: Hi, I'm here to see Pierre Gasly.
4: Welcome to my workplace.
3: Do you feel pressure?
4: Massive pressure.
5: Ferrari is the best example that we can be very proud of the past to look after the future.
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3: Yeah. Probably very fast. Yeah.
9: So exciting!
2: This season, we're along for the ride.
10: Next up on the earnings front, we get TJX at 7:30 Eastern Time. About 15 minutes ago, we heard from Target. Better than expected, up in the pre-market. We'll stay focused on retail for you throughout this morning. Later on this afternoon, you will hear from NVIDIA after the close. That's the headline act. The Federal Reserve minutes will be interesting. 2 p.m. Eastern Time. Remember that descent, that hawkish descent to the easing bias in the statement. All complicated stuff. Very vague, this easing bias in the Federal Reserve statement. But regardless, some pushback from FOMC officials. We'll see if we get more pushback in the minutes themselves. Look out for that later on this afternoon. Noteworthy, Bloomberg Intelligence came out with a survey recently on Kevin Warsh entering the Federal Reserve. More dovish than Powell is the headline here. Over half of our survey respondents thought that he would be more dovish than Powell, while just 9% said he would have a more hawkish bent. The survey from Bloomberg Intelligence, noteworthy.
11: Definitely noteworthy, and obviously that's because of all the rhetoric surrounding Kevin Warsh and his statements, especially when he was, you could say, auditioning for the job. But this president, who certainly wants to see lower interest rates, but as we said earlier today, the president seems to be giving him some breathing room, given the environment we are in, telling the Washington Examiner that, you know, he's going to do the right thing, telling Fortune, maybe yes, look at the figures after the war is over. It seems like Kevin Warsh, when it comes to the president's mind, is going to have some time to get his feet wet. And maybe that means we're not going to see an interest rate cut this
10: year. Here's the direct quote from the president. I'm going to let him do what he wants to do. He's a very talented guy. He's going to be fine. He's going to do a good job. The president of the United States on Kevin Warsh ahead of that swearing-in ceremony later on this week on Friday. If you're just joining us, welcome to the program. Here's the state of things in financial markets. Equity futures firmer by 0.4% on the S&P, bouncing back from a three-day losing streak, the longest daily losing streak since the end of March, which just tells you how great things have been on the bullish side over the last month to 6 weeks. On the Nasdaq, we're positive by 0.75% on Nasdaq futures. On the Russell, up by about 0.5%. Let's turn to the bond market. Twos, tens, thirties. Yield shaping up as follows. Yields on a 30-year at the highest closing level going back to 2007 in yesterday's session. This morning, pulling back just 2 basis points, 30s to 5.16. Twos still elevated around 4.1% on the two-year, down this morning by some 3 basis points as well. More data through the week, of course, jobless claims coming up tomorrow morning. Quick check on crude, Brent and WTI pulling back a touch. Brent crude down to 108, a break of that level to the downside. We're down by 3%. Tension still building, blockade still in place. And when you speak to people about what's happening over there right now, we are running out of options to maintain the status quo.
11: That's right, because inventories are starting to be drawn down. And

0: potentially in the next few weeks and months in certain parts of the world, they're going to hit tank bottoms, and then that's it. And then you're going to potentially see higher oil prices. I will say, with the market pulling back a little bit, you do see, it feels like, the bias and inclination of this president to really want to have a negotiation. He doesn't want to resume those strikes, because earlier this week he told us that they were planned and he decided to call them off. Secondly, you're seeing reports here and there, some tankers, like a South Korean tanker earlier this morning, some tankers are able to get through.
1: Brent crude at 108. Watch this space. Later on this afternoon, the big one on the earnings front, under surveillance this morning, awaiting NVIDIA's earnings test.
2: NVIDIA will print a good number, but not a great number. The stock has been sort of underperforming the sector all year long. I think that will continue. NVIDIA has grown so big and become so dominant that it's hard for it to sort of beat that. They're supply constrained. They're sold out for the year. And once you're sold out, how do you beat expectations?
1: So here's the latest this morning. Results from NVIDIA due out after the closing bell, offering a fresh read on the durability of the AI boom. Angelo Zeno of CFRA maintaining a strong buy and a 12-month price target of 270, writing, "This reflects our view of NVIDIA's expanding total addressable market, penetration into edge devices and software opportunities." Angelo joins us now for more. Angelo, welcome to the program. I want to pick up on that line from a bear on this stock, the lone sell. He calls it an underperformer. We'll get into that in just a moment. But this line here, they're sold out for the year. And once you're sold out, how do you beat expectations? Angelo, what's your response to that?
3: Yeah, I mean, listen, I think, you know, one, Jensen typically manages expectations extremely well, right? So I do think there is room for upside here. I think when you actually look at the $1 trillion backlog number that he provided back at GTC, expectations in terms of revenue here through the rest of this year and in calendar 27, we think there's actually, with potential upside as they offer, things like Grok and what have you to that pipeline, we actually think there's potentially 10 to 15% upside to the revenue number in calendar 27. Not as much maybe to calendar 26. Is the bar higher? Are the numbers significantly bigger than they have been in the past? Absolutely. But when you look at the valuation of this company, 19 times our 27 estimate, you don't necessarily need to blow the numbers out at this point anymore. What you need to do is to continue to show things being steady in nature. You need to potentially surprise maybe in certain aspects. Maybe you announce a major buyback or something along those lines, given the greater cash flow that you're going to have here over the next 2 years. But I don't necessarily think you need to significantly beat street expectations at this point anymore.
1: Angelo, this was the blockbuster name. The earnings were massive and people were having viewing parties. Remember that over the last few years?
3: Yeah.
1: Feels like the buzz has come off this stock just a little bit. And if you look at the underperformance relative to the sector, explosive moves in AMD, explosive moves in Intel. Why are the fun and games taking place elsewhere?
3: Yeah, I mean, so it's the bottlenecks, right? I mean, investors love to chase bottlenecks, and you've got bottlenecks really building all over the place, whether it be memory, which has kind of been out there for a couple of quarters right now, and there is, we'll see what happens with the Samsung strike and what have you. But, that continues to be a major bottleneck, will continue to be a bottleneck, we think, through at least the end of next year. CPUs, optics, it will probably even be more supply constrained as we go into 2027. And even some of these power management component areas, like the onsemis and even like the Texas Instruments and Analog Devices of the world. So you kind of think about, the bottlenecks out there. There's enormous pricing power and earnings, potential earnings uplift there. But as far as NVIDIA is concerned, we typically don't look at it relative, at least anymore, to the semiconductor industry. We actually compare it more so to the broader S&P 500. And from that perspective, they continue to be an outperformer, given that this is more of an infrastructure play. And I think if you're an investor, you have to look at it relative to those expectations.
0: Angela, what about the Chinese competitors? Are they good enough right now for the Chinese government to keep NVIDIA out?
3: Well, it's interesting with how the Chinese government is playing all this. I'd say right now it's definitely the priority of the Chinese government to build that that local ecosystem as much as they can. I think if all you're going to do is potentially offer the H200 to China, they'll continue to push back on it. If for some reason you make things a little bit more enticing, I think that, you know, then you have conversations where ultimately you could potentially get NVIDIA inside of China. But at this point in time, you're probably not going to get much out of that. And you're probably going to see the local Chinese government continue

0: that emphasize their local players.
1: I was with the president in China, Jensen Huang, obviously, on that trip. And at one point, NVIDIA was talking about $50 billion they could be recouping from the Chinese market. Where are you going to put that number now, end of the year? Does it still remain zero?
0: At this point, yes. And, you know, maybe to John's original question in terms of where there could be upside expectations, especially in terms of the revenue numbers. Again, if there was the potential for that number to not be zero, and that, again, is our expectation here for the April quarter and July quarter and probably for the street, that would be, provide a potential catalyst here for shares and upside to those revenue figures.
2: Angela, any pushback to the spending from their big customers at the moment that's noteworthy enough just to think about a little bit more in the coming quarters?
0: No, I'd say probably not here over the next couple of quarters. I mean, I think the one you always have to look out for is Meta at this point in time. That's the one where, they're spending so much, and you really need to see them somehow find a way to monetize that ecosystem and find some revenue attached to, outside of, just what they're doing internally. You need to find other revenue metrics. Otherwise, you could see the potential for them to maybe dial back a little bit in future years. But at this point in time, you kind of look at just what Alphabet said on their Q1 earnings call and the expectations, I'd say, from the other big cloud providers, the Microsofts and Amazons. I'd anticipate you continue to see higher numbers, just even for the neo clouds themselves. I think you continue to see that upward trajectory at least through 2027.
2: Angela, it's good to see you. Angela Zeno there of CFRA. Going into this earnings report after the closing bell, NVIDIA used to be the big blockbuster story for earnings season. Just maybe a little bit of that glitter has just come off the stock, just a touch relative to the big explosive moves we've seen elsewhere in the sector. This headline noteworthy is coming out of the UK, according to a person familiar with the matter. The UK is to delay the planned fuel duty hike due in September. They're not alone, of course, the UK, in making these kind of considerations. Of course, the US is talking about maybe suspending the federal tax. That's a very different proposal, but ultimately, similar story. There's a lot of pressure on these governments when it comes to costs and fuel prices.
1: Exactly. The direction of travel is the same all around the world. How do we make sure we keep fuel prices affordable for a lot of people? And for some countries, it's even worse. In Asia Pacific, it's how do we make sure we can offer them the fuel they need, let alone the prices? But as we were talking about earlier, petrol prices in the United Kingdom are
2: crazy.
1: Just so much higher because of the tax than they are, say, in the United States.
2: Well, let's draw a distinction, of course. The UK is talking about suspending a hike to taxes.
1: Right.
2: And America's talking about just suspending the taxes.
1: Yes.
2: Which is slightly different.
1: Yes, it is different. But again, direction of travel.
2: Yeah.
1: This is politically, really, for so many politicians, especially in America. Remember the Biden administration, how when gasoline that summer was $5 a gallon?
2: And they were tone deaf going into it.
1: Yeah, it's a tax every day, especially in a place where people are, besides London, where there's lots of trains. These are driving communities. And you see that tax every single day on the side of the road.
2: In the UK, inflation slightly softer than expected this morning. And that's helping out the bond market, at least in the United Kingdom. Coming up next on the program, we'll catch up with Mark Lehman of Citizens Commercial Bank, Monica Guerra of Morgan Stanley, Christian Keller of Barclays, and Jennifer Bartashas of Bloomberg Intelligence on Target. A better story from them this morning.
3: Tariffs, I think, are probably the first time in my career I've had to deal with like a fundamental change in government policy in terms of how we think about how markets work.
4: The challenge, especially within my supply chain, is now how do you have enough productivity initiatives to offset the increased cost of all the product?
5: Can you just move your supply chain out of China and into the US or out of Mexico and up to Canada? Is it that easy?
4: It's not that easy, but we do have flexibility. And we had been, prior to tariffs, prior to any of this, we had been on a journey to diversify our footprint out of China. So probably two-ish years ago, roughly 60-65% of our toy and game volume was coming from China. Today, as we entered into 2025, that was around 50%. All we've done is really accelerate the path to get down to roughly, call it 30% by the time we enter into 2027. for us, I mean, if tariffs stay, if tariffs go, it's never good to have so much of your manufacturing base centered on one geography. We think the diversification is good, but it does take a bit of time to get vendors and suppliers up to speed. Quality is a big deal, especially when you're dealing with toys and kids. It's not an instantaneous thing, but it's not also a 5-year have to build a new plant from scratch.

0: 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I'm Matt Miller in Detroit, and this is Bloomberg.
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3: Direction is not clear. Strat-

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2: Can you rival the size of those? I mean, I know it's a very different model, but do you see yourself growing to a size of a Blackstone, of an Apollo?
3: Over time, for sure. We'll have $25, $26 billion of fee-paying assets.
2: Does the way you invest need to change then? Because these are huge platforms that have many different types of assets they invest in.
3: The beauty of our strategy, we invest in the largest companies in the world, kind of large cap, mega cap companies, mostly based here. If you look at Berkshire over the last 60 years, it's built most of its value running, becoming effectively an insurance holding company. That's what Buffett has built over time. Right. And it was his successful management of the assets. So when you heard Buffett buying Apple, it wasn't Buffett buying Apple. It wasn't even Berkshire buying Apple. Mm-hmm. It was the Berkshire insurance subsidiaries buying Apple. And we're going to do the same thing. The goal of Howard Hughes is to build a long-term diversified holding company akin to what Buffett has done over a long period of time.
1: Don't miss Bloomberg Deals live every week.

0: this is a global bond market that has a lower and lower appetite for duration.
1: We don't see too many factors that are going to pull Treasury yields significantly lower.
2: We don't expect interest rates to come down.
3: You do need inflation, at least on a monthly basis, slowing for the Fed to be comfortable cutting.
4: I don't for a minute see how the Fed can deliver rate cuts this year.
5: This is Bloomberg Surveillance with Jonathan Farrow, Lisa Abramowitz, and Anne-Marie Hordern.
6: We've got a small bounce this morning, live from New York City. Good morning, good morning. For our audience worldwide, the second hour of Bloomberg Surveillance starts right now. Your price action and scores look like this. Here's your bounce, up by a third of 1%, following 3 days of losses on the S&P 500, on the Nasdaq up by 0.6, on a Russell, small caps up by 0.4. In the bond market, new levels to look at. Twos, tens, thirties. Twos, still north of 4%. Tens, still north of 4.60. Thirties, still close to levels we haven't seen since 2007, 5.1637. Yields coming in. That's the good news this morning. We're down 3 basis points on twos, on tens, down 3 also on 30s, down by 1 to 2. Your day ahead is looking like this, shaping up as follows. More retail earnings coming up a little bit later on this morning. You'll hear from TJX at 7.30 Eastern Time. That's 30 minutes away after the closing bell. A big report from NVIDIA. NVIDIA, the major earnings report of the day ahead.
0: That's going to be the catalyst for this entire market as the semiconductor trade obviously has had a bangbuster year, not just NVIDIA, as you've been talking about names like Intel and AMD, but really what we've seen when it comes to NVIDIA is not just beating enough, but beating at such a high level, clearing this high bar. And really for the market, it's going to be either the green light to continue this semiconductor AI trade, or potentially it's going to offer a reason for pause for individuals who have been saying it's getting a little frothy, we've overdone it.
6: It's had a nice rally off the low, off by something like 30% from the March 30 low that we've all been talking about at the end of March, but it's nothing like the rally we've seen elsewhere on the semi index. Elsewhere within that index, you've got explosive moves, 3x the size of what we've seen at NVIDIA, in the likes of Intel, in the likes of AMD. That's going to be a story a little bit later. A story for here and now is the retail story. Target doing better in the pre-market, numbers better than expected, going into TJX in 28 minutes' time, and had a Walmart a little bit later this week.
0: Yeah, so shares for Target have been up more than 25% this year, and we've been talking about what does this mean about the resilient health of the U.S. consumer, but you put it well. Actually, this has to do with Target, their turnaround story, and how desperately Target needed it as they're trying to catch up to Walmart. And this earnings report shows that it is working, and everyone is getting a little bit more optimistic between their turnaround plan and actually how much Target has risen and also what they're doing in terms of just changes at the store. It seems to be working.
6: Target up in the pre-market by something like 2%. Also later on, we're also going to get Federal Reserve minutes. This is interesting. Bit of hawkish pushback coming from officials as Chairman Powell steps down as the chairman and Kevin Warsh steps in. And it's interesting that the president is just turning down the volume, dialing back the heat just a touch, going into the swearing-in ceremony on Friday with these comments to a reporter. I'm going to let him do what he wants to do. He's a talented guy, very talented. He's going to be fine. He's going to do a good job.
0: My question would be, is the president going to take this tone as well on Friday? And on Friday, is it just going to be a swearing-in, or is he going to have an audience, and is he going to take questions? And then if he's asked a lot of questions about how he feels about interest rates, potentially, could this potentially change and we see a little bit more pressure on the new income?
6: As I said in the last hour, let's see if he sticks to the script a little bit later this week. Coming up this hour, we'll catch up with Mark Lehman of Citizens Commercial Bank.

0: With stocks looking to snap a three-day losing streak, Monica Guerra of Morgan Stanley with President Donald Trump threatening to resume strikes on Iran, and Christian Keller of Barclays on the growing backlash to AI. We begin this hour with stocks edging higher on the heels of NVIDIA's earnings report. Mark Lehman of Citizens Commercial Bank writing, it's not just a company print, it's a real-time read on AI demand and the health of the entire ecosystem. Mark joins us now for more. Mark, welcome to the program. Let's get the health check. How is the health of the entire ecosystem?
1: It's definitely healthy, Jonathan. It's headlines every single day. Obviously, we're 3 days from the trial of the century, I guess, and it came and went. But it's still the most important story in the marketplace outside of oil. And we're going to learn a lot today.
0: Outside of markets, Mark, AI's got a big PR problem. You would have seen the booze over the weekend, the clumsy comments coming from a bank CEO that we've covered extensively in the last 24 hours. You and I have had this conversation. Is that becoming a bigger and bigger issue? And how do they address this?
1: You know, we did talk about it, and it does not seem to have abated at all. Like you said, it was the bank CEO. It was some graduation speeches. They do have a PR problem, and they've hired the best in the world, and that hasn't actually helped. I think, unfortunately, as my kids would say, it is what it is in a way. I think there are some issues as it relates to messaging. There are some issues as it relates to what's going on in corporate America. But this freight train is moving as fast as possible, and actually it's accelerating, and it's not going to slow down.
0: It's the policy story, though, Mark, on the horizon. And maybe I'm thinking a little bit too further out, a year, 2 years into 2028 and the next general. If the public are booing, and they're pushing back, and they can't get the message on track, I just wonder when the policy story starts to become a stock market problem.
1: Well, I analogized it to what happened 4 and 8 and 10 years ago when we had Mark raise his hand in front of Congress and all the internet people raise their hands in front of Congress and beg them to regulate them. And I remember watching Orrin Hatch and other people talk about the internet as if they didn't understand it. And unfortunately, I think we're going to see deja vu all over again, and that we don't have Congress really understanding what is actually going on every single day in corporate America. And you're right, the messaging in the general is going to be really, really important. But think about that 2 years from now, 2.5 years from now, in the big election in 2028. We do have one, obviously, in the fall. What's going to happen in the next 2.5 years is going to be, we're going to look back and say, oh my God, we knew this was coming, but it's actually more than we even thought then.
2: Well, Mark,
1: so that's what's going to happen.
2: Forget regulation. What about just a massive tax on these companies? What's the impact of that on the stock market?
1: I don't see it. I think there's going to be local jurisdictions that obviously make some big moves on that. We saw it overseas in Europe, if you remember what they did with Google and some other things. We saw that in the EU. I just don't see that here, here in the States. I think it's a big messaging issue. I think it's a big issue as it relates to corporate America. But I just don't see the wherewithal for Congress and the federal government getting involved.
2: John mentioned the Standard Charter CEO, very clumsy language, talking about AI and displacement of employees and basically to just use AI instead. How do you talk about it?
1: Yeah, I don't see it as just wholesale displacement of employees. What we're seeing is the empowerment of employees, and we're seeing the ability for people to just do more with the kind of tools that we're creating. Citizens, we have this reimagine the bank here, and we're showing use cases that are very, very powerful for people. I think it does question how many people you're going to need to do that. But I remember when I started on Wall Street a long time ago, I was the first person to get a BlackBerry. I was the first person to get email broadly. And it sounds so archaic right now. But boy, I taught a lot of people back then what it was like and what power it was and how to not be afraid of it. And I think we're seeing that here at Citizens. So this, oh my God, it's everyone's going to be home using AI for their career. I just don't see it. I see the empowerment more than I see the problems as it relates to total wholesale changes in employment.
0: Well, Mark, that's the important distinction, empowerment or replacement. The BlackBerry was to help you. It was to empower you. It wasn't to replace you. And when we talk about agentic AI, typically we're talking about replacement and not empowerment. Are we getting it wrong?
1: Well, I think, as I always say, always and never are rarely true. I think everybody being replaced because of agentic, I think, is unlikely. I think that empowerment is really important. And you're right, Jonathan. The BlackBerry seems so archaic and novel, but

0: back then it didn't. I will also say, for the power of some of our early, young staff members and some of the people who really understand the power of this to really make important strides within our company and all companies around and show the power of it as opposed to the fear is really as important as anything.
1: I'm old school. I wish we never had the day where we started taking our work home with us, but that's another problem. Mike, let's talk about the opportunity. NVIDIA reporting after the closing bell. I've mentioned this a few times in the last hour. This used to be the blockbuster earnings report. Still is to some extent. Largest company on the planet, of course, but it's lost some of its glitter, I think, over the last month or so, because within the rally in chips, the explosive moves have been elsewhere, Mark. What do you think's changing?
0: I think it is still the most important company in the world. It shows because it really does power. It's the fuel for the AI and fuel for corporate America right now. I think part of it is just the bigger they are a little bit is sort of the messaging here. You've talked a little bit about the broadening of the chip market and what Intel and AMD have done. As it relates to Intel, the stock may have doubled in the last few months, but it's still relative to that market cap. That's a one-day move in NVIDIA. So I'm a little less worried that that move is a NVIDIA underperforming. I do think it's the most important company. The bigger story, I think, Jonathan, is what's going on with the big AI companies and the share that's going on, the jockeying between Anthropic, OpenAI, and the others. There's plenty of market cap and there's plenty of investment still going on. That, to me, is still the biggest story, and NVIDIA is going to power all of them.
1: Follow the talent, Mark. I'm following the talent, and they seem to be going to one, not the other. What's gone wrong at OpenAI?
0: Well, I think, like a lot of success stories, I think big management issues internally. Obviously, there's been some stories that we've all read about what's gone on inside OpenAI. Anthropic has been really mighty in the last few months. They did, I think, in terms of PR and in terms of their quality of their offering. They seem to have won. We saw that with the Iran war and some of the inner fighting that happened with the federal government. That news certainly has seemed to die down. Anthropic's done an incredible job, obviously, over the last year of their story, of their success, of their offering. It's second to none right now. I won't count OpenAI out by any stretch. It's an enormous market. There's too many winners that we can mention right here. But yes, things are every single day we hear a different story. But Anthropic has definitely carried the last few months.
1: Mark, it's good to see you. Thanks for dropping by and catching up with us. Thank you, sir. Mark Lehman there of Citizens Commercial Bank, heading into this earnings report later on after the close. Let's give an update on stories worldwide with your Bloomberg brief. Vonnie Quinn has more. Hey, Vonnie.
2: Hey, John. Thank you. The European Union finalising the text of its long-delayed US trade deal after months of negotiations. The EU clearing a major hurdle to ratify the pact before President Donald Trump's threatened deadline to impose higher tariffs on autos July 4th. The World Health Organization convening a meeting of its emergency committee as it searches for vaccines to contain the widening Ebola outbreak. More than 500 suspected cases and 131 deaths have been reported in eastern Congo, while Uganda has confirmed 2 cases and 1 death. And Goldman Sachs is taking the lead role in the SpaceX IPO. Sources telling us here at Bloomberg, Morgan Stanley also listed as a lead bank. Elon Musk's company is seeking a valuation of more than $2 trillion. The filing is expected to be made public as soon as this afternoon. And that is your Bloomberg brief. John.
1: Funny, thank you. It's a topic we've covered so many times. It's crazy how big these companies have got in private markets, and they're not alone. This has been a story of the last decade.
3: Massive, and everyone is excited to read this IPO prospectus. Potentially, we're going to get that today.
1: They're not alone. SpaceX and then maybe Anthropic, OpenAI, all in the mix over the next 12 months, the remainder of this year. Up next on the program, threatening fresh strikes on Iran.
4: They come to the table, they're begging to make a deal. I hope we don't have to do the war, but we may have to give them another big hit.
1: Up next, we'll catch up with Monica Guerra of Morgan Stanley Wealth Management, live from New York City this morning. Good morning.

0: what some of these generative AI models look like they're going to do is they're going to reduce the cost of producing content to basically zero. So that will be a multiplier effect on the things that we're already seeing, which is that there's more people producing more content and reaching more people. And there's a lot of good and bad that comes downstream from that.
1: I don't know if you can break down what the average person is seeing right now in terms of stuff that's AI generated versus, you know, maybe more traditional human generated. But what's that going to look like in a year or in 5 years?
0: There's actually a lot of hybrid content. And too often we talk about synthetic content and organic content and never the two shall meet. But there's a lot of content where AI is part of the workflow, right? Like, you might not even know it. It might be whatever app you're using to do color correction might be using models to do so. You know, stamp tool in Photoshop in the old days to get rid of a pimple, those types of things. But that line is going to be more and more blurred. So it's going to be a little bit less like what is organic content and what is AI synthetic content and what the percentages are. I think there's going to be actually more in the middle than pure synthetic content for a while. But you will also see experiences that are purely AI, right? Yeah. You see this in the last 2 weeks with Vibes in the Meta AI app and with Sora 2 from OpenAI. So I think you're going to see both.

0: We've had a three-day losing run. We're looking to unwind some of that, going into earnings from NVIDIA later on this afternoon. Equity futures bouncing back by about a third of 1% on the S&P, and the NASDAQ up by 0.6, on the Russell up by 0.4. If you turn to fixed income, we'll start with Treasuries yields closing at the highest level since 2007 at the very long end of the curve. 30s this morning, down 2 basis points, 5.1640 on 30s at the moment. I want to turn to the UK, where you see a big rally at the front end of the curve. The two-year down by some 10 basis points. Earlier on this morning, inflation lower than expected in the United Kingdom, but they have still got a price problem, and the government's attempting to respond to that. So Keir Starmer, the British Prime Minister, noting just moments ago that they will be extending the fuel duty freeze due to the conflict in the Middle East.
1: It's still very expensive, though, even if without even stopping that hike for when it comes to petrol prices, it's still incredibly challenging. I sent Guy Johnson a message asking how much is it right now. I remember when I lived there, it was more expensive in the United States, but actually, how much is it right now? He says it's about 158p a liter. 50% of that is tax. He said, in your language, $7.48 would be the price in the United States. So that would be the highest state gasoline we would see in the United States, higher than California.
0: A massive chunk of that is taxes.
1: How?
0: A massive chunk. And all we're talking about here is freezing an increase in the taxes. That's very, very different to just cutting the taxes.
1: And the conversation in the United States is, we're going to cut the tax, not we're not going to extend it higher. The United Kingdom is actually, even at these current prices, we're planning to hike taxes more. This is why they have an incredibly difficult political problem.
0: That's the latest in the UK. Future stateside, positive by about a third of 1%. I want to turn to crude just briefly, Brent and WTI. Brent looking like this, still around 110 at the moment. Let's call it 108.60 at the moment this morning. We're down by about 2.4%. Under surveillance this morning, threatening fresh strikes on Iran.
2: So they called up. They had heard I made the decision. They said, sir, could you give us a couple of more days? And I'm saying 2 or 3 days, maybe Friday, Saturday, Sunday, something, maybe early next week. I hope we don't have to do the war, but we may have to give them another big hit.
0: So here's the latest this morning. President Donald Trump warning of a return to hostilities in Iran, while Senate Republicans are signaling unease about continuing the war. Tyler Kendall has the latest. Hey, Tyler.
3: Hey, John. Well, last night we saw the Republican-led Senate advance a war powers resolution in a key procedural vote, marking the first time that this has happened amid a dozen or so attempts since the conflict began. Republican Senator Bill Cassidy of Louisiana was the latest Republican to cross party lines, vote with three other Republicans who had been in favor of this measure. Maybe not so surprising since he just lost his primary election over the weekend after failing to secure President Trump's endorsement. We should say that this is largely symbolic. It's unclear if it will pass the full Senate. Then it would need to pass the House. Then it would end up on President Trump's desk, where he would very likely veto it, though it does mark a clear eroding of support when it comes to the conflict in Iran, as President Trump weighs additional military action. Just yesterday,

0: Yesterday, he said that he will give Iran, quote, a limited amount of time to come to the negotiating table amid reports that the president has been advised recently that a limited amount of strikes could pressure Iran to make a deal. We should mention that earlier this week, Iranian officials did say that they will harshly retaliate if the U.S. attacks again. But so far at this point, the White House has maintained that Iran's latest counterproposals have been insufficient, mainly over a lack of discussion when it comes to potential curbs on the country's nuclear program. But John, we know other differences still remain, including at least publicly, such as Iran's insistence on full financial relief, payments for war damages, and also that the country retain control over the Strait of Hormuz.
1: Tyler Kendall with the latest in the nation's capital. Tyler, thank you. Let's build on some of this. Monica Guerra of Morgan Stanley writing the following. The impact of the strait closure is showing up in economic data. It's likely to influence the midterm elections. Trump needs to find some off-ramps. Monica joins us now for more. Monica, welcome in. Good to see you.
2: Thanks for having me.
1: Good morning. Let's talk about the pressure here and start with the problem. Have we got an inflation problem in this country?
2: Yes, I would say so. You know, the latest print right at 3.8%, that is notable. We've been talking about inflation coming for such a long time now. Started with tariffs, didn't really show up. And then now with oil, that's the thing to tip us over the edge.
1: And look at how places like the UK are looking to remedy some of this. Maybe they're not going to put up taxes. Great. People need more than that. What kind of remedies will exist in the U.S. ahead of those midterms?
2: And there's a limited playbook that they have. They could do, you know, a federal tax, you know, freeze or pause. They could cut. But that only comes in at about a less than 20% savings, right, on the actual price. So when you do something like that, you want to have a big impact, and you want to do it right before the election. So doing it now isn't the time. It has a very short window. You could also start doing some, adjustments to the SPR, the Strategic Petroleum Reserve. You could actually, you know, release more supply. But again, that also has a finite window where there's about a month or two where you get that relief and then your oil prices go back up. So when they take those measures, you essentially have to time it with the election.
3: Will Democrats vote for that, given the fact that this is going to hurt Republicans, higher gasoline prices?
2: I mean, as far as Democrats, voting for it, this is what's interesting about that is that they're looking to also get ahead on the affordability narrative. So that's what they have to balance. How challenging does this get in the next CPI print? You know, what does that look like? So we have to look at the forward impact, because you wouldn't get implementation until a September or October time period. So there's still time. If it gets worse, then you get Democrats, I think, to the table.
3: Do you think all of this potentially is going to push the president to make different decisions in Iran than he otherwise would have, looking at dealing with the regime?
2: I think at this stage, you're looking at a very hemmed-in administration, or hemmed-in administration, meaning that the choices are limited, and it doesn't matter at this point how drastic inflation becomes over the long run, because you're dealing with the same issue. We don't have a clear plan for exit, and any plan that we have is going to take additional defense spending, right? Defense investment in infrastructure in order to keep the strait open. So that is a given. And so for us, it's how quickly can they put those resources to work, and how can we work with our neighbors? And that's where the NATO piece comes in.
1: You can see how difficult they're finding it to maintain the status quo here. Obviously, they want the pressure on Iran. They want to breach storage capacity for that oil industry to have massive problems. But this is why we're seeing waivers here, waivers there, just to keep energy moving, to get it to where it needs to go. And it's getting harder and harder to maintain the status quo.
3: Yeah, the Treasury Secretary, basically, when he came in as the new Treasury Secretary, remember how much he talked about on this program that the Europeans are the ones that also need to help when it comes to sanctions on Russian crude. Yet it's this Treasury Department that is extending a waiver for another 30 days for individuals to continue to buy Russian oil.
1: Monica, I wanted to talk about the Federal Reserve with you, if we can sort of carve out some time to do that. There's a swearing-in ceremony taking place on Friday with Kevin Warsh and the president. It's notable, Anne-Marie's talked about this the past few days, that it just appears the president's turning down the heat just a little bit on the institution as his guy walks in. What are you expecting from Kevin Warsh? What are you and the team looking for?
2: Well, for us, we think that he's going to continue to fulfill obligation just in the same way that, you know, Powell would, maybe with different language. And I think that that's the important thing. You know, I'm not our, you know, Fed rate strategist, so I won't get into all the details. But as far as we're concerned, we think that we're going to continue to see normal operations and that the big focus right now is going to be on the labor market. Does inflation actually cause weakness in the consumer? Then you get maybe an opportunity for Warsh to act. And that's where you could see those cuts in 2027. So still a long

0: longer lead up to that, but we don't think there's going to be a huge, you know, reshaking of the House right away, and that the temperature is going to die down so that the new chair can get settled, get a grasp on the current state of affairs, and then follow the data, follow the labor market as to the next steps.
1: But ultimately, do you think he's a hawk or a dove?
0: At this stage, we think that he's in a, I don't want to say if he's a hawk or a dove, okay? Let me just address that directly.
1: It's only because what we've heard from him, we've heard both Kevin Warshes. We've right. heard a hawk of years ago and a dove when he was auditioning.
0: But this is what's so interesting about it, is that you have the political pressure, right, and the desire to fulfill the president's mandate, right, and goal of having lower interest rate, but also keeping the entire monetary system on track. And so those two things sometimes are in competition. So if you can find a way to do that and satisfy, you know, both masters, then you have a really successful outcome. And I think that that's what he's looking for. He's looking for those opportunities to not let things get too hot, right, while still being able to fulfill the president's agenda.
2: I think we all wish him the best of luck. Monica, it's good to see you. Thank you.
0: Good to see you, too.
2: Monica Guerra of Morgan Stanley Wealth Management going into that swearing-in ceremony later on this week. That will take place on Friday between Kevin Warsh and the president of the United States. A lot of pressure on that institution at the moment. He wants to reform it. He wants to make some changes. I think a lot of people who follow that institution think those changes should be made, but the optics are going to be really difficult because some of the reforms, some of the changes, for instance, let's say PCE is not the right index for us anymore. We want to change that. Okay, that is just going to look like he wants to change it because he wants to cut interest rates to please the person in the White House, even if that might not be the case.
1: Exactly. It's going to look like you're changing the goalpost just so you can get to the outcome that you want, because maybe there's been undue pressure on you to actually get this job. I will say, though, the Treasury Secretary has one point talked about maybe actually we should be targeting an inflation range, but said you cannot do that until you hit your 2% target, because this idea, you can't be changing the goalpost mid-game.
2: The good news this morning, yields pulling back by 2 or 3 basis points, back down to about 464 on 10s. Coming up next on the program, we'll catch up with Christian Keller of Barclays on the growing backlash to AI across this nation. Live from New York City this morning, good morning. You're watching Bloomberg TV.

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16: 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We're going to get some key reports.
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17: Nobody covers geopolitics like Bloomberg.
27: We are dealing with supply issues, and so therefore fertilizer, the planting season, food security is high up there, but so too is fuel.

0: and energy. So yet again, as we had with Ukraine, the energy crisis, the food crisis, the cost of living, and that kind of fiscal space needs to be created for countries that are going to be dealing with the debt crisis. They are still repaying their debts. Inflation will result in interest rates. That will put many countries in jeopardy on the debt issue. So we're looking to find solutions here from the IMF, from the World Bank. There have been many offers of the windows and facilities that could be put at the disposal of countries. But I think at this stage, we need scale. Many countries are still recovering from the previous shocks, and some of those crises are not over yet.
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2: a redhead across the Bloomberg terminal.
1: Bloomberg has you covered.
2: Trump's global tariffs are struck down by the U.S. Supreme Court.
1: For all the context and clarity you need,
2: there's going to be now tons of tariff headlines until midterm elections.
1: Hear it first on Bloomberg.
3: A better picture so far this morning, up by a third of 1% on the S&P 500. The S&P advancing by a third following a three-day losing streak on the S&P 500, the longest such losing streak, going back to the end of March. Of course, over that period, only down by 2% compared to a much, much bigger rally over the last 6 to 8 weeks. On the Nasdaq, up by 0.7, the main event a little bit later, Nvidia after the closing bell. Before we get there, earnings from retail. Retailers across this country reporting, including Target. Target in the pre-market. Higher by 1.4%. Better numbers from them a little bit earlier on this morning. We'll get numbers from TJX in just a moment. We'll bring those headlines to you. I want to turn to the bond market. Let's just sit on this for a moment. Twos, tens and thirties. And we'll start with the long end of the curve. And then we'll talk about the relationship between the front end and the long end. The long end of the curve yesterday, the highest closing level we've seen on a 30-year yield going back to 2007. We're seeing this worldwide. Germany, the highest level since 2011. More recently in the last few weeks, the UK, the highest close since 1998 in Japan, the highest level on record. Lots of reasons for it. The energy shock driving inflation expectations. It's highlighting limited fiscal space in certain places, exposing leadership issues in others, the UK being one. They're not alone, of course. And increasing a lot of uncertainty about the outlook for interest rates. And it's the outlook for interest rates I want to spend some time on. And what the two-year and Fed policy might mean further out along the curve, beyond twos, out to 30s, and whether we could see a gap open up between the policy rate of the Federal Reserve and the very long end of the curve. So let me go back to that Bloomberg Intelligence survey and what we might expect from Kevin Warsh. This is their takeaway. Over half of our survey respondents think that he will be more dovish than Chairman Powell, while just 9% said he would have a more hawkish bent. In addition to that, in this survey, they also expect a steeper curve, for Kevin Warsh to drive a steeper curve. And the bear steepener is the most widely held steepener view. So what does that mean? That means you get a sell-off driven by the long end of the curve. Why? Because if you get Kevin Warsh, who's excessively dovish and attempts to force rate cuts when we don't need them, that dovish policy mistake could be seen with higher yields at the back end of the curve. I'm not saying that's happening right now. I'm just saying that's something to watch in the months to come.
4: What's so interesting about this in Bloomberg Intelligence survey is that actually it's contrary to what we've seen in terms of market expectations. What we've seen is a lot of market expectations change direction, where the market is now pricing in potentially a hike at the end of this year, even though some analysts still have cuts priced in. What we've been seeing in terms of the inflation picture because of higher fuel prices as well, a big key driver of that, individuals are now saying he might have to hike, even though people think, well, no, we heard him be a little bit dovish in audition process. They think he's going to go in a dove. The president seems to be giving him room, I think, to do nothing for the rest of the year.
3: This bond market's looking for an anchor. And of course, if we address this and this being crude, maybe we can make some improvements to this picture. Right now, crude is lower by 2%. We're down to about 109 on Brent. WTI around 102. The blockade continues. The status quo has its own problems, and we're running out of options to maintain that status quo. That seems to be the takeaway from our program so far this morning.
4: Absolutely. When it comes to the crude picture, though, you are seeing stories that could potentially mean a little bit softer in terms of prices. One, you have like a South Korean tanker trying to go through the strait. If that gets through, that would be a very good sign. You have a report from Bloomberg yesterday, our colleagues, talking about the fact that NATO, if the war continues by July, are willing to potentially, if they're able to get unanimous

0: consensus willing potentially to help the United States force the Strait open. And then what are you seeing from OFAC and the Treasury Department? Anywhere they can find barrels, they're willing to keep them on when it comes to supply.
1: Brent crude, 109 this morning, and down by a little more than 2%. That's the price action cross asset. Let's get you some news. On our radar this morning, Target, Lowe's and TJX all reporting earnings. Target rising after posting its best sales results in some 4 years, while TJX also higher on stronger than expected guidance. Lowe's, on the other hand, facing pressure after failing to raise its outlook, citing housing market challenges. Elsewhere, Vice President J.D. Vance defending President Trump, saying he does not make his own stock moves.
2: The president doesn't sit at the Oval Office on his computer on his, like, Robinhood account buying and selling stocks. That's absurd. He's not making these stock trades himself.
1: Vance adding that he and President Trump are both supporters of banning members of Congress from trading stocks. And finally, President Donald Trump threatening to resume strikes on Iran in a push for a deal to end the war.
3: They come to the table, they're begging to make a deal, because they're begging to make a deal. I hope we don't have to do the war, but we may have to give them another big hit. We may have to give them another big hit. I'm not sure yet.
1: The president warning attacks could come in the next 2 to 3 days.
0: So we gave a timeline, 2 to 3 days, maybe Friday, Saturday, Sunday, something maybe early next week, a limited period of time. That's the window the president is basically giving the Iranians. You heard J.D. Vance, the vice president, in the briefing room yesterday say they want to make a deal as well, reiterating what the president said. But then you have reporting from the Wall Street Journal, and just obvious reporting coming out of Iran state media is that the position negotiations in the U.S. hasn't changed. And right now, you brought this great point up throughout the week. There's really two parallel conversations happening. One, the United States is having with its partners and the regime to just try to open up the Strait of Hormuz. Then the second is a long-term negotiation when it comes to nuclear.
1: Was that a news conference on a building site yesterday?
0: Yeah.
1: Is that what that was?
0: It was a news conference.
1: A briefing reporters around the ballroom.
0: He wanted to show off the ballroom, so in front of the construction site, also brought in photos. I believe he also told the chef at the White House to have breakfast available. I think like bacon, eggs,
1: and cheese
0: sandwiches. Yeah, I saw photos of that. Not sure who took them, but I saw photos of that. And then, of course, once the president is done, any questions, he always once takes questions, and then it becomes about anything the reporters want to ask.
1: The food looked pretty good. I'll put it that way. I saw some of the pictures. Let's talk about a big story developing in this country. Let's turn to tech. The backlash building against the rise of AI.
4: The rise of artificial intelligence is the next industrial revolution.
5: Today, we stand on this edge of another technological transformation. I know what many of you are feeling about that. I can hear you. There is a fear.
1: College graduates booing commencement speeches embracing artificial intelligence. The Standard Chartered CEO, Bill Winters, looking to explain after saying the technology could replace, quote, lower value human capital. Christian Keller of Barclays remaining positive, writing the anxiety about machines replacing human workers has not played out. Despite the dramatic rise of automation, there has been no dramatic rise in unemployment. Christian joins us now for more. Christian, let's get into this. It's an important conversation. Do you think there's a big gap opening up between the narrative and the data?
6: Well, I think if we look at history, and you know, these are not entirely new developments. When we had big technologies, there's always the fear that it would create a lot of unemployment. If you look at it over the past 80 years or so that we have data, you know, it just never played out. You know, it's, first of all, new technology automates, so it replaces jobs, but it also augments, and that often makes people more productive, and new jobs are being created. That is the story that we can document. You know, there, if you look at the occupation that we have now, since the 50s, every year there were new occupations people couldn't even think of beforehand. So that's why, at least in the immediate future, or even the midterm, until we get to that, maybe, you know, that singularity space where machines do everything, I think that is an overblown fear of mass unemployment from AI.
1: And Christian, luckily you're at Barclays. If you're at Standard Chartered, we might be having a different conversation. Venkat would never use the kind of words that we used in the last 24 hours, but it's kind of awkward. These CEOs seem to be finding it really difficult to talk about this technology and how it will improve lives and not just replace jobs. Christian, what's the best approach, do you think, going forward to talk about what you think is on the horizon?
6: I think, first of all, it is about, you know, productivity increases. And that is what the market is betting on as well. And so far, if you look at research, a very, very large variation of

0: Of forecasts. You know, there are some, including Nobel Prize laureates, say this is going to be negligible, 0.1 percentage point in labor productivity each year. There are other studies saying 3.5. So the question is, what is more likely? And what we've done recently is we looked at an additional angle. From just the AI, you know, that is being discussed right now, mainly digital, you know, a large language model. And what we are seeing is now that we are having, you know, physical AI, humanoid robotics. And we think that addition, that combination of the two, will make a huge difference because it increases the tasks that can be automated. And, you know, bear with me, you may think, well, that means more pressure on labor markets, but it also means that the productivity gains could be much higher. And we think that is a positive thing.
1: In your note, I want to pose this question to you. You say, is it hasta la vista moment for human workers? At some point, though, will we see firms have just a smaller footprint when it comes to employees?
0: Certain firms, yes. And in certain occupations, it will go down. But as I said, it's really about the new jobs that may be created that may happen from this. Think about it, the jobs we have today. Many of them, if you'd ask our grandparents, they couldn't have imagined, you know, that you would have these type of jobs that we have today. So I think that is, in a way, what typically is missed in the debate. And that's really it. And if you have an expansion of the production frontier, you know, it's hard to think that that's a negative thing. Now, I do believe that the tendency towards the income of an economy going towards capital rather than labor, that probably could increase. I mean, there's a lot of evidence for this. You could even have wages rise, but rise less than the overall economy grows. That means like the share that labor takes home versus the share that capital takes home can go down further. There are some issues with that. I think, you know, they're about distributive policies, et cetera, taxing capital income. We're not there yet, but those can be solved. The underlying message is you increase the pie. And that, in principle, is a good thing for humans in general.
2: Yeah, Christian, that's what I wanted to pick up on. And I'm pleased you went there because we've been confronting those forces now for decades, the shift of income away from labor to capital. Can you walk us through, you just kind of touched on it just briefly, the kind of policy response you would anticipate as those forces pick up, if they pick up, in the next decade?
0: I think what you would see is, I think it's quite straightforward that ultimately if you say, look, you know, capital is taking an increasing share of what the economy creates as income, you would try to have to tax that rather than labor. And, you know, we have still systems across the Western world, really, that are very skewed towards taxing labor income. And that makes less and less sense if you have a world where, first of all, also many people, you know, can benefit from it. I think what's important is that the capital income doesn't accrue only to very, very few people, but that is widespread. Then even people who may be seeing their labor income decrease, as long as they participate in the capital income improvements, that would then still be a net positive, even for those who are not maybe at the very top of that chain of where income goes.
2: Christian, what do you suppose that would mean for capitalism? Would that be a world with a bigger government, more services, more universal basic income? How do you see that playing out?
0: Look, there's always the end state, right? Where do you get at the final stage? And as I said, there's a lot of room to go where how far, you know, not only AI, but also what we are particularly talking about in our study, humanoid robotics, how far they go and which stages they come. You know, I believe in the short run, that doesn't necessarily mean bigger government, but it means changing our taxation system. I think that seems very clear that you need to modernize it to a world where it's no longer labor is the main source of income.
2: Christian, thoughtful stuff. And forgive me for getting to the end of history several decades down the road. This was fun. Thank you, sir. Christian Keller there of Barclays on a new important note from them. Their research has been fantastic on the future of the labor force with this technology.
1: That ending point, though, and what this means for the political sphere is very interesting because this is going to be top of mind and into the midterm elections this year, but also really, as you mentioned earlier, for 2028. Bernie Sanders last year put out a note talking about how it means AI and all of this could mean 100 million job losses in the United States over the next decade. He wants a robot tax, and you're not just seeing it from him. It's also individuals on the right as well. This is one area of agreement.
2: Futures this morning up by a third of 1% on the S&P 500 with an update on stories worldwide with your Bloomberg Brief. Bonnie Quinn has more. Hey, Bonnie.
3: Hey, John. Thank you. The UK government set to delay a planned hike

0: on motor fuel taxes that was due to take effect in September. Prime Minister Keir Starmer says he is extending the freeze through the end of the year after a surge in costs since the Iran war. It's one of the most highly anticipated financing deals of the year, sources telling us here at Bloomberg. Banks are preparing to sell $49 billion worth of debt to back Paramount's takeover of Warner Brothers Discovery. In sports, the Knicks off to a strong start in the Eastern Conference Finals after storming back to win Game 1. They were down 22 points in the fourth quarter before locking down defensively and coming back to force overtime. Jalen Brunson led all scorers with 38 points. And that is your Bloomberg Brief. John.
1: Ivani, thank you. Thank you very much. 22 points, 8 minutes on the clock. Looks down and dusted. You know, if I was there, and this is bad, I know, I got to bed very early, so forgive me. I would have left. I would have walked out of MSG and that would have been a massive mistake.
2: I actually went to a Knicks game recently and I left early because of the shift we have getting up. And thankfully they were winning and they were up and it wasn't a big deal. But I would have totally regretted that. 7 minutes, 40 seconds on the clock and you're down by 22 points and you still win. Absolutely unbelievable. You know, I woke up in the middle of the night and I checked the score and we were losing and I was just really upset. But then I woke up for good. Then I watched the whole fourth quarter on the way into work.
1: Crazy turnaround. Just unbelievable game. Up next on the program, persistent consumer resilience.
3: Things seem to be quite resilient right now. We're not seeing any of this stress or consumer sentiment or what's happening with oil prices flow through to actual behavior.
1: Up next, we'll catch up with Jen Bartaschus of Bloomberg Intelligence on the latest earnings this morning. Target out earlier and TJX2. Those two names in focus going into Walmart numbers later this week.

0: very famous dogs. You have they look like balloon kind of figures to some extent. How do you make those?
1: In the case of the balloon dog, I blew up a balloon dog. Yes. So I had this balloon, which is kind of like a latex type of a piece, molded it, cast it, and then blew that up in scale and put it into a clay, and eventually had that transformed into stainless steel.
0: So when you have a balloon dog, let's say, a regular size one or then a big one, did people say, Jeff, you're crazy? Were you shocked that people were willing to pay very high prices for this?
1: When I was making my first balloon dog, one of the purchasers was Eli Bro. And originally I thought I could make a balloon dog for around $300,000 that I could manufacture. It's a large piece, over 10 feet long, or 12 feet long, 10 feet high. But it turned out that the fabricator came back to me and said, you know, Jeff, I can't do it for $300,000. It's gonna be $650,000. But eventually, then they raised the price again. And they finally brought it up to $1.6 million. And I told Eli that this is the reality of it. I showed him everything. And he ended up paying for the production cost.
2: Peru is maybe first country inspired to me to, how can I use the different ingredients. First time I went to Peru, trying to culture food, I never had these ingredients, never used in Japan. Kind of like a wow, you know, and cilantro, chili, garlic, and olive oils. A lot of good seafood, completely different way. Example, they have the fresh fish. But Japan, the fresh fish uses sashimi. But Peru use fresh fish, make the called ceviche. Cooked with the lemon juice. Mm-hmm. You never use soy sauce. First time I eat this, kind of the, wow. So then after this one, my open eye more, my cooking style did change. Combined to Japanese style and another country food, then make noble style.
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4: We're doing better this morning, up by a third of 1% on the S&P 500, higher by 0.6 on the NASDAQ, on the Russell, up by 0.5. Retail earnings from TJX, from Target, have been good so far. We'll spend some time on that in just a moment. If you turn to the bond mod, we've had some real headwinds growing in the global bond market. 10-year yields up in six of the last seven full trading days. Over that period, higher by around 25 basis points. We caught up with Barclays just yesterday, Ajay Rajadhan, who said this: with debt rising faster than growth, worsening inflation profiles, no political will for fiscal reform, there is little reason to reach for the long end. He did not like this bond market at all.
5: Absolutely not. They don't want to touch it. And Barclays is even, some of their analysts are fearing that we can get to 5.5% on the 30-year potentially if this environment continues. A lot of this has to do with not just what's going on in the fiscal space, already where some of these governments are spending too much over the course of the years. What is happening right now when it comes to oil? How long can we live with 110 basically holding on to Brent? The fact of the matter is, maybe not that much longer when you think of NATO saying, by July, we might have to also do something and go help the United States in the Strait of Hormuz, because their economies are feeling it the worst.
4: Just on the bond market, that's Ajay's point. At this price, it doesn't get it done. He wants a yield closer to 5%, and right now we're around 4.64. And at times, at the long end of the curve, particularly in places like Japan, the UK, it has just really felt unhinged. It feels like a bond market without an anchor. Will this be the anchor? Need a much bigger move than this. We're down 2% on Brent and on WTI this morning. Brent at 109, WTI around 102. Consumer squeeze continues. Response at the political level continues to build. It ain't enough. The pressure in the UK is the one to watch. They're freezing a fuel tax hike. They're also considering pushing supermarkets and grocery chains to cap food prices, which anyone who's closely followed economics and the history of economics knows that's not always a great idea.
5: Not always a great idea. And we saw that play out, remember, in the mayor race in New York, basically giving the current mayor, Mamdani, a little bit of a lesson on economics on how that actually does not work when you cap food prices. What I'm astonished with the United Kingdom, after Guy Johnson told me where petrol prices are right now, would mean north of $7 a gallon in the United States. How are they even considering the hike in September in the first place?
4: Let's talk about some of those retailers and the consumer squeeze. Under surveillance this morning, persistent consumer resilience.
6: Things seem to be quite resilient right now. Like, we have seen an increase in spending at gas stations, but consumers seem to have absorbed that. And so we're not seeing any of this stress or consumer sentiment or what's happening with oil prices flow through to actual behavior. Despite some of the stresses and the headlines that you might read, things look pretty good.
4: So here's the latest this morning. Retail earnings ramping up with Target today. The retailer rising after posting its best comparable sales growth in 4 years. Jen Bartaschus of Bloomberg Intelligence joins us now for more. Jen, welcome to the program. We can talk about the backdrop, the consumer squeeze, the environment, Walmart on the horizon. Can we just spend some time on the turnaround at Target and execution? What do you think they're doing right at the moment?
7: Well, it really comes from a lot of investment that they've made in supply chain and efficiencies. And so when you think about it, although that's kind of the back end of the business, what it translates into is having the right things in the stores at the right times with shelves full. And that makes it easier for them to then run promotions and advertise and bring people back into the stores. And so I think a lot of the tactics that they've employed are turning out to drive some traffic growth, drive that improved result. But it's really stemming from those organizational and procedural changes that they're making at the heart of the organization.
5: What else do they need to do to catch up with competitors like Walmart?
7: Well, you know, I think one of the things that happened with Target is, you know, they need to stay true to who Target is. And so I think it's a dangerous path to try to chase Walmart and best Walmart at what Walmart does well. Instead, I think Target needs to get back to that sense of what is it that consumers really love about Target, or Target as people used to be excited about, and focus on those areas and building their brand with the people that care about those products. And that's the direction that we see the management team taking, which is pretty encouraging.
5: I love that you say that, because that's what me and my cousins used to call it growing up. They had a fun makeup section, all this exciting stuff in the health wellness space. We used to call it Target. Is that what they're leaning into right now? Is that where they're seeing sales increase?
7: Well, a lot of their sales are coming from household essentials and from food, which is really not

0: surprising considering that people have sort of retreated to those essentials. But areas that have sparked some growth lately, they've always been strong in beauty. Apparel sales are improving. Hardlines, which is some of the home decor type of items, those sales are improving. And those are the things that are at the core of Target Essence. And so we're seeing that slowly turn. And again, that's helping support the results that we saw today.
1: Jen, you've seen Target, you've seen TJX. We get Walmart tomorrow. What are you expecting now?
0: You know, for Walmart, you know, they have been on a roll. They have been consistently pulling in more consumers into their ecosphere and holding them and capturing a greater share of their wallet and spending. The current backdrop is just very conducive for anybody playing in the value space. That includes TJX this morning. That includes Target. That includes Walmart. To continue to have the opportunity to gain share of wallet. There's no reason to think that Walmart isn't also benefiting from those macro trends. We're expecting to see consistent growth from Walmart that we've seen in recent quarters.
1: They're having a good year, that's for sure. Jen, it's good to see you. Jen Bartash is there of Bloomberg Intelligence. The turnaround continues over at Target.
2: It continues. And actually, I was in a Target recently, and one thing that you do if you have the app, you can see what you want and what exact aisle it is on. Or you can have them deliver it to your car. You go into that exact aisle. You know where it is. You don't have to waste time looking around. That's sort of the push they're doing when it comes to technology that's actually been helping this company.
1: Walmart, the next stop, Target this morning, up by 1.4%. The next stop for this market, of course, Fed minutes later on this afternoon, then a big earnings report after the closing bell. You might have heard the NVIDIA reports a little bit later on today. Into all of that, equity futures on the S&P 500 building and bouncing by about a third of 1% on the S&P, an advance on the NASDAQ as well, following a three-day run of losses on the benchmark on the S&P this morning. The NASDAQ higher by 0.6. To turn to fixed income, lots of jitters, nerves about what's developing at the long end of the yield curve. 30s this morning coming back in by a single basis point, 516.48. 10s of 464. This move in crude won't hurt. Brent and WTI coming back down. WTI and Brent down by some 2% this morning. Brent crude at about 109. Coming up in the third hour of Bloomberg Surveillance, we'll catch up with David Kelly of JP Morgan Asset Management, Megan Welch of Brown Gibbons Lang & Company, Kathy Bosjancic of Nationwide, and Ben Reisis of Melius Research. From New York City, you're watching Bloomberg TV.

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0: you have brought the pandas to the National Zoo. Yeah. Is that a profitable business, shipping those?
1: They are the VIPs. They're very important pandas. This is something that we have done for some time now, and because we can do it. Actually, the delivery of the plane is called the Panda Express.
2: Everybody has a moment where they put into action all they've practiced, where they step up to a challenge and either succeed or fail. But what are those moments for some of the world's most influential leaders?
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2: I'm Francine Lacroix, an award-winning journalist. 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
1: 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This is Bloomberg Surveillance.

0: been scouring the frontiers of science and technology to help explain the difference between the next gold rush and whatever this thing is. And in season two, we're upping the stakes. More danger.
1: Now that is some high-grade uranium mineralization.
2: We used to have a stable climate on this Earth. Right now, we do not.
0: More science.
3: We're pushing the envelope of technology in multiple directions. Software, hardware, chemistry, physics.
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0: And more CEOs that can nail the photo shoot.
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6: While the problems are economic, the solutions are too.
0: And yes, we will be talking about AI.
7: There is a lot of humanoid hype out there.
0: But our future doesn't run on hype. It runs on innovation. Watch season two on all these lovely channels.
8: This is not simply an AI-driven rally. It's a broad rally.
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13: This is Bloomberg Surveillance with Jonathan Farrow, Lisa Abramowitz, and Anne-Marie Hordern.
14: Interesting to hear those comments from Ajay Rajadaksha over at Barclays. This is someone who was super bullish at the end of March when this market hit a new low, had a big rally off the back of that. Now he doesn't like stocks and he doesn't like bonds either. And the situation in the Middle East has got him a little bit nervous.
15: When he came on originally and the Strait of Hormuz was closed and he was doubling down on equities and saying, we're going to see the S&P 500 take off. This train is going to continue because the AI trade. My eyes were coming out of my head because what I was talking to individuals on the ground and commodity experts were talking about how dire the issue was going to be for energy. And that's Ajay that showed up yesterday.
14: The power of earnings, and that's why he was bullish initially. It's not that he didn't think the situation in the Middle East didn't matter. He just didn't think it mattered yet. He thinks it matters now, with bonds breaking out and yields breaking out to new highs more recently. If you're just joining into the program, welcome to the program. Live from New York City this morning. Good morning. Good morning to you all. The third hour of Bloomberg Surveillance starts with these scores right here. Equity futures on the S&P 500 bouncing back by a third of 1%. Following a three-day losing streak, which amounted to a loss of about 2% on the benchmark. On the Nasdaq, up by 0.6, going into that major weighting for both the S&P and the Nasdaq. The number one rating on these stock indexes. We'll hear from Nvidia after the close. In the bond market, new levels on 30s, the highest close we've seen on a 30-year yield going back to 2007 this morning, down 2 basis points. 30s at 5.1585 after the close. Nvidia. Before we get there, Fed minutes. Now, typically, yeah, this can be a little bit snoozy. This gets more interesting given the pushback we've seen on the committee over the last few weeks.
15: Right, when it comes to those dissents, it's going to be interesting to go through some of these minutes. Also, ahead of a new Fed chair arriving, getting sworn in the end of this week on Friday with the President of the United States at the White House. Also politically very different. Haven't seen that happen, Jonathan, since the late 1980s with Alan Greenspan.
14: Fed minutes coming up a little bit later on this afternoon. Nvidia after the close. Coming up this hour, we'll catch up with David Kelly of J.P. Morgan Asset Management, with stocks looking to snap their longest slide since March. Megan Welch of Brown Gibbons Lang on the next phase of defense investing. And Ben Reitzes of Melius Research expecting a beat from Nvidia. We begin this hour with stocks bouncing back and bond yields near historic highs. David Kelly of JP Morgan Asset Management writing, it's a positive environment for U.S. fixed income. International equities and some alternatives, a little more difficult for U.S. stocks after three blockbuster years. David joins us now for more. David, welcome to the show.
16: It's good to see you.
14: Let's start with the bond market call. Yeah. Is it getting more interesting for you then? 10s, 30s, this back up in yields?
16: Yes, but I wouldn't overplay this. I think the Strait of Hormuz issue is going on longer than it should, because I think people have, maybe in the administration, have been wrong-footed by the fact that gasoline prices haven't gone up that much. I mean, I know we're at 4.55 this morning, but it's still not as high as it was in 2022. I don't think they realize that the reason for that is because we came into this year with bulging inventories, and that gave us a few months to work down those inventories. But now, every week from here on out, that the Strait stays closed, that inventory situation is going to get worse and worse and worse, and that's eventually they're going to cry uncle. And I think that, you know, I think when you look at markets, it's important not to look at where we are today, but realize the administration will have no choice but to come to a deal with Iran by which oil flows from Iran and other Gulf states out of the Strait of Hormuz. There is no other solution to this. Now, we need to come. Obviously, we need to do something about the nuclear program. We tried to do that before.

0: But ultimately, that's where we're headed.
1: So you think this administration blinks first, not the regime?
0: Yes, because the Iranians know that they've got an asymmetric threat. They can, with very little effort, stop oil coming out of the Gulf. And they know that every week that gasoline prices goes up, it's more pressure in the U.S. administration, more pressure in the global economy. So they'll have to. And the deal is, I mean, the Iranians don't have all the cards, but the deal is we're going to separate the Strait of Hormuz issue from the nuclear issue. We're going to get back to something like the agreement that we had,
2: the JCPOA.
0: Yeah, exactly.
2: We'll go back to something else.
0: Of course, I would say it's better. But ultimately, it's how do you control their nuclear program? What do you have to do to get them to back off? But that has to be separated from the Strait of Hormuz, because the Iranians, that's going to be their bottom line, and eventually the administration will blink.
2: As an investor, then, do you really care what the deal looks like? Do you just assume the energy story is going to be flowing by the end of the summer and just look past it?
0: I think, there are plenty of risks out here, but that should be your base case. And that's right. And that's why I'm not too freaked out about the increase in long-term rates. I'm not that freaked out about seeing higher energy or long-term inflation priced into tips, because I just think a lot of this is a slight overreaction to clearly a dire situation in the Gulf right now, but one that really, it's only going to end one way.
2: So, David, just take that a step further. In markets at the moment, and the way things have been priced, in markets where we're pricing more hawkish policy responses, yeah, places like Europe, you take an advantage of maybe what you believe is a dislocation.
0: Possibly. I mean, I think the Europeans and the British and the ECB have been sensible so far in not reacting to what is essentially an oil supply shock in raising rates. I hope they are sensible enough to keep with that, but maybe not. They are, you know, by nature more hawkish than the Federal Reserve. What I don't believe is, I do not believe this Federal Reserve is going to raise rates. I think it's kind of interesting. The new Fed chair, he's going to have his work cut out just to stop the rest of the committee trying to push for higher rates. So any rate cut is off the cards. But I think the Europeans probably are more likely to be hawkish for longer than the U.S., and that does ultimately mean, I think, the gap between U.S. rates and international rates closes and the dollar comes down, although most of that may not occur until 2027.
2: I know there's a mandate issue here. There's a dual mandate in the States. There's a single mandate in European central banks. But it's kind of odd we're talking about a more hawkish policy response in Europe when the profile for growth is so much worse relative to the
0: U.S. Because they see the potential for inflation getting embedded through the labor market, and that is just what will not happen here. I mean, if you look at the wage growth that we saw in that April employment report, it was up a little bit from March, but it is close to the lowest level we've seen in 5 years. Despite this really tight labor market, the truth is American workers are so dispirited, they won't ask for a wage increase. And if you don't ask for a wage increase, you cannot get wage price spirals going. It just won't last.
2: I often ask you about this. Is there a union difference as well?
0: Oh, yeah.
2: Is that factor important?
0: Absolutely. I mean, part of it's unions, because less than 6% of the private sector in the United States is in a union. And obviously it's much higher than that in Europe and in the UK. But there are also institutional things. I mean, in a lot of Europe, there are cost of living adjustments automatically priced in to wage agreements because of increases in inflation. And that doesn't happen in the United States either. So, I think there's some argument that, wage growth might be a little stickier in Europe, but Europe does not need to collapse demand. I mean, their demand is weak enough as in Europe and the UK that they've got plenty of other problems to worry about.
1: David, where does this leave the Fed then? You don't think they're hiking in this environment?
0: No, I think they're going to work on their golf game for the rest of the year. What they're not going to do is they're not going to cut in June. And the only question is, I used to think the only question is it going to be 12-0 or 11-1? 11-1 would be fascinating, because there has not been a single instance in all the history of the Federal Reserve of the Fed chair voting against the majority of the FOMC. And I don't think it's going to happen now. So I think it's probably going to be 12-0. The other question is there any Fed, particularly regional bank president, who might say, you know what, we should hike. I'm going to dissent in favor of a hike. Mm. At some stage in the next few months, you might see that. But overall, the majority in the FOMC is going to keep their heads down, try to get through 2026, see how the situation in the Gulf finally resolves itself, and then see what the trajectory and the economy and inflation is at that point.
1: Has the risk increased, though, for a Fed chair to dissent?
0: It has, because, we'll have to see how Kevin Warsh approaches this, because he clearly gave the president the impression that he might be open to cutting rates. I don't actually think he is, but he gave him that impression. And so the question is, how does he now square this? But my guess is, he's a smart guy. His job now, the job of the Fed chair, is to try and

0: find a consensus in the committee. It was interesting Jay Powell talked about that a little bit in his last press conference. That's really the job of the Fed chair. Well, you're not going to form a consensus or build that consensus over the years if you start out by dissenting from all your colleagues on a rate cut.
1: We've redefined dovishness. It's just getting this Fed to do nothing through the summer.
2: Right.
1: That's the big goal now.
2: And I think one thing that Kevin Warsh has on his side is that the environment has changed from when he was auditioning and interviewing and in front of the Senate hearing. Now there is a higher inflation picture. Gas prices are higher. And seemingly the president does understand that based on these two interviews this
1: week. Crude's not at 60 anymore. It's got triple digits. And that's a massive change. Let's finish by talking about equities. Mm. Massive bounce from the end of March. Huge rally in the semis. Nvidia after the close a little bit later. Is your attention elsewhere beyond the U.S.?
0: Well, I mean, it is interesting the gap between the rest of the world is still beating the U.S. in equities this year, but it's only down to about 200 basis points, so it's by less. I'd still want to overweight the rest of the world. I do think the rest of the world's cheaper than the U.S., but there's still this institutional bias in favor of the U.S. equity market going higher. Things like the movement, you know, money pouring into 401ks, stock buybacks, the difficulty getting money out because of capital gains, all this gives a natural upward bias to the U.S. equity market, which is not present elsewhere. So I wouldn't bet against this U.S. market
1: either.
0: Is that
1: changing, that bias?
0: Have
1: you seen some headwinds? I'm thinking about supply from some major IPOs. I'm thinking about less buybacks at some of the hyperscalers because they're investing so much money into their businesses.
0: A little bit, but it's then it's at some stage over the next few weeks, if I'm right and the administration blinks and there's some agreement, you know, that's another reason to pop the champagne corks.
1: Culturally, it's so different. You travel the country, and you know what it's like in Europe. In Europe, there's a bias to worry.
0: Absolutely.
1: In America, there's a bias to invest and to buy.
0: Absolutely.
1: You just can't change the culture.
0: And I spent the first 20 years of my life in Europe, and Europeans look at the glass and it's half empty, and Americans look at the glass and it's three quarters full.
1: And not much has changed.
0: Nope.
1: From an investing perspective. Anyway, David, it's good to see you. Thank you, sir.
0: Great to be here.
1: David Kelly there of JP Morgan Asset Management. Equity futures right now in the S&P firmer by a third of 1% on the S&P 500 with an update on stories elsewhere this morning. Let's get to your Bloomberg brief with Vonnie Quinn. Hey, Vonnie.
3: Hey, John. Thank you. A busy morning of retail earnings. Target rising in the pre-market after it posted its best sales result in 4 years. TJX also higher on stronger than expected guidance. Lowe's facing pressure though after failing to raise its outlook, citing housing market challenges. LIV Golf starting to lay the groundwork for a potential US bankruptcy filing. Sources telling us here at Bloomberg the league is currently looking for money after its main backer, the Saudi Public Investment Fund, pulled its funding. Global chip supply may be at risk. Talks between Samsung and its largest labor union collapsing ahead of a planned strike at the world's biggest memory chip maker. Workers are set to proceed with the stoppage tomorrow. And that is your Bloomberg brief. John.
1: Hey, Vonnie, thank you. Appreciate it. I'm next on the program, The Morning Calls. Plus, we'll catch up with Megan Welch of Brown Gibbons Lang & Company on the new era for investing in defense. That conversation just around the corner, live from New York City this morning. Good morning.

0: in case you missed it on Bloomberg Surveillance.
1: Dan Scully of Morgan Stanley writing, the market has treated domestic policy and geopolitical shocks almost like pop-up ads in a longer winding movie focused on AI and a resilient economy. The market has been paying up to go ad-free. It's getting expensive on the tech side of things. How expensive is tech right now?
2: Tech has really been the story. And the story clearly within tech is semis. And I think what has surprised folks is not so much the rate of CapEx continuing to accelerate every quarter. It's about this rotation within semis. 3 years ago, GPUs. A year ago, memory chips. And now, CPUs. So it's back to the future.
1: Do you think if we can address the situation through the Strait of Hormuz, and we can actually move on, that's no longer just a pop-up ad we want to X out, that we will trigger a rotation back to the other stories again?
2: The market has almost kind of moved on, and that's been definitely corroborated by the backwardation in the oil futures curve that are still around $80 by the end of this year.
0: Don't miss Bloomberg Surveillance live every weekday.

0: bringing you up to them in the news whenever and wherever it happens. I'm Sherianne in Seoul, and this is Bloomberg.
1: Trading day is about to start.
2: And you're already looking for that edge.
3: The opening trade brings you everything you need to know as markets open across Europe.
1: I'm Guy Johnson.
2: I'm Anna Edwards.
3: And I'm Tom McKenzie.
1: This is your opening trade.
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0: Think about the jobs we have today. If you'd ask our grandparents, they couldn't have imagined, you know, that you would have these type of jobs that we have today. If you have an expansion of the production frontier, it's hard to think that that's a negative thing. The underlying message is you increase the pie. And that, in principle, is a good thing for humans in general.
1: That was Kristin Keller of Barclays joining the program a little bit earlier on this morning, given the backlash we've seen to AI, the booze over the weekend, to commencement speeches at graduation ceremonies. It's quite something, and the very clumsy communication from one particular bank in focus over in the UK in the last couple of days. Equity futures right now, the S&P 500 firmer by 0.4%. We're bouncing back from a three-day losing streak on the S&P, the longest daily stretch going back to the end of March. On the Nasdaq, up by 0.7, going into the heavyweight earnings report after the close. Nvidia just around the corner. In the bond market, some better news. Twos, tens and thirties, if you're on the side of the trade, of course. Yields are down by 3 basis points on tens, 463.53. Thirties, the highest close since 07. Multi-decade highs on yields at the long end of the curve, not just stateside, worldwide. 5:15 this morning.
2: Interesting what David Kelly said. It reminds me kind of what Steve Off told us yesterday. If it's so bad, it won't happen, meaning the U.S. is going to have to blank and potentially make sure that they do something at the negotiating table, some sort of concession, just to get the oil flowing again. That means ending the blockade and getting to some sort of agreement to get the strait open.
1: Well, let's get you an update on what's happening with crude as well. Brent and WTI, a bit of a pullback today on Brent crude. Crude down by some 2% throughout most of this morning, 2.6% lower now at 108.40. I've repeated this throughout this morning. The takeaway from all of our conversations, this can't continue. And we're running out of options to maintain the so-called status quo.
2: Well, that's what's really challenging. And a lot of our guests continue to point to this. And David was great on it, this glut that we had going into this crisis. Now, guess what? All those reserves are being depleted. Stockpiles are being drawn down. And this is where it can get the next few weeks and months incredibly challenging, especially for Asia Pacific and Europe.
1: Brent crude at 108. That's the price action. Let's get you some morning calls. First up, Piper Sandler cutting its price target on Home Depot and keeping an overweight rating, saying there's pent-up demand in the home improvement space. Your second call from Stifel, raising its price target on CrowdStrike to $660, saying the company's partners are bullish on growth expectations for the fiscal year. And finally, Wells Fargo trimming its price target on Meta to $765. The analysts still expecting improving cloud revenues and rising backlogs. The stock is up this morning by 0.25%. Let's talk about the situation in the Middle East. The U.S. threatening to resume strikes on Iran if a deal to end the war isn't reached in the coming days. Iran warning today it would retaliate beyond the Middle East if the U.S. or Israel restarts attacks. Joining us now for the latest on the ground is Becca Wasser of Bloomberg Economics. Becca, welcome to the program. I often ask this question, what phase are we in? What phase do you think we're in right now? And how sustainable do you think it is?
3: Well, right now, the phase that we are in with the Iran war is a phase of purgatory. We're neither here nor there. We're not in open conflict, but there's also no peace either. And this phase is largely focusing on the Strait of Hormuz at the moment, where you've seen President Trump trying to take various actions, whether that is Project Freedom, the blockade, trying to break the logjam in the Strait and have it reopen. But right now, I think, you know, we are in sort of a nacho phase where there's not a chance Hormuz opens, which means there's either going to need to be some type of negotiated settlement, which means that President Trump is probably going to need to accept some concessions or resume strikes. And neither of those are very good options.
1: Becca, Anne-Marie was talking about the administration just looking for barrels here, there and everywhere. Sanction waivers here, sanction waivers there. It does raise the question just how sustainable the current status quo actually is before we run out of these reserves. And these reserves have been aggressively drawn down since the end of February, the start of March. Becca, how sustainable do you think things are?
3: I don't think they're very sustainable. And that's just on the economic dimension. If you look at the military dimension, you have had U.S. forces in the Middle East deployed for several months, right? There was a strong buildup prior to the start of hostilities over

0: 3 months ago. So there's also a U.S. readiness problem from the military standpoint, in addition to the global economic squeeze that we are feeling because of the situation in the Strait. And I don't think that's going to change anytime soon, in part because Iran knows that it has leverage now, and it is going to try and exert that control wherever possible. Even if there is a gradual easing in the Strait of Hormuz, they're still going to saber rattle on occasion to remind the United States and the global economy that they do have that leverage.
1: Becca, appreciate your time. Thanks for joining us. Becca Wasserthur of Bloomberg Economics. We've had this question being asked a few times on this program. What do we hit first, tank bottoms in the West or tank tops in Iran? The blockade continues.
2: Blockade continues, and I think the Iranians are actually used to this and can find ways to squirrel away any barrel of oil. What is interesting, though, is the structural shift that might happen for this, like Becca was just talking about. The Iranians know they have this leverage. Do you think they're just going to go away with the toll now and not actually use it? Of course not.
1: That's the latest on the Middle East. Let's build on this and talk about the defense sector. Megan Welch of Brown Gibbons Lang & Company writing, the next phase of defense investing is less about the weapon itself and more about the systems that keep forces prepared and operational every single day. Megan joins us here in New York. Megan, good morning. Good to see you.
3: Good morning. Thanks for having me.
1: Let's take that quote and just build on it a little bit more. What do you mean by that particular quote?
3: Yeah, I mean, I think so. The defense industry has become a real area of investment for both the public markets and the private markets. The critical funding tailwinds behind it, the increased defense spending across the board, has really attracted investors. And it's less about like the F-35 or some of these large platforms. It's more about all the sustainment that goes around it. So all of these systems, the support services, et cetera, are areas where investors are seeing opportunities to be able to get access to the defense market without any of the risk associated with, you know, programmatic delays or cost overruns.
1: When I often think of this particular sector, I think of very, very high barriers to entry. Do you have to bear that in mind when you think about some of these companies in private markets?
3: I mean, it just depends where in the sector you're looking to invest, but not really. I mean, there are ways to play defense and get access to this market without having to, you know, go through multi-year training or multi-year investments in testing. So, again, the services, the logistics are part of the O&M budget in the defense industry in the U.S., and that's an area that's pretty insulated from any kind of continuing resolution or defense budgetary disputes between the politics.
2: What about things like Project Maven at the DOD? Has that changed potentially what companies are going to be working with the Defense Department that aren't traditional or normal that we think of?
3: Yeah, absolutely. The defense procurement has been broken for decades. That is very well known, both in the defense industry, but also in Silicon Valley, the Valley of Death. There's been a real push in this administration. I know you're laughing. I'm sure you've heard it 100 times, but there's a real push in this administration to change that up. It is a very large ship to turn with a very small rudder. You know, to Trump and Hegseth's credit, they're doing a good job trying to do things like the Gauntlet program or Project Maven, but trying to get more dual-use technologies and commercial-use technologies into defense to accelerate where we are from a warfighter readiness perspective. It's just really hard because fundamentally the defense market itself is structured around annual funding budgets that don't really have multi-year procurement signals. And it's hard for commercial industry guys to be able to understand what does that look like in 3 to 5 years and how can I actually forecast my sales and forecast my supply chain to meet that.
2: One of the big stories at the DOD right now, and actually what we've heard from the likes of executives at Palantir, is what's going on in Iran will be the first really AI-driven war. Mm. When I think of that, I think of Anthropic, because obviously they're using Anthropic on their systems. At the same time, the Pentagon is saying it's a supply chain risk. Mm-hmm. How does that impact potentially what companies work with Anthropic and the DOD when you think about investing?
3: So AI is definitely playing a huge role, not only in things like Palantir, but also in robotics and unmanned systems. It's going to be a force multiplier and a real force structure going forward. TBD kind of how it plays out in terms of how Anthropic works with the DOD directly. There's a lot of risk associated with that from a you know, cybersecurity basis and from a technology risk basis, but we're seeing more and more AI-enabled capabilities that allow us to increase our force structure and our presence that we wouldn't be able to do just fundamentally with boots on the ground.
2: What about the political risks of regulatory concerns? Because a lot of people don't like the idea of autonomous weapons.
3: Yeah, I mean, so autonomous weapons are, they're very much going to be the future of the warfare, right? So we saw what happened in Ukraine. When we look at where we're competing against Russia and China, we just don't have the bodies, the boots on the ground to be able to match them one for one. And it also takes a lot of risk out of loss of life, right? So you think about having the unmanned wingmen, right? So not having as many airmen in the air and having the risk of loss of life. There's a lot of benefits to unmanned systems, not just out of force multiplier, but to be able to take some of the risk away from loss of life.
2: Do you see the investment really only and what's potentially going on in this space, the advancements in the United States or elsewhere? Because I see a lot of work that Ukraine has done when it comes to drone warfare.

0: Yeah, Ukraine has been fantastic. It's been a great case study for the future of warfare. I jokingly say it's kind of like what the machine gun did for World War I. It's been a total change in how we go to war going forward. We are never going to go to war like we did in Iraq and Afghanistan. But yes, absolutely. And internationally, there's been more defense spending and defense investments that we've ever seen in the last 20 years, really since the peace dividend of the 90s. And Ukraine's been the leading, you know, case study of that, of how to be able to use defense technology to be able to have it in a modern warfare conflict.
1: And it's driven a massive change in Europe and attitudes to investing in defense.
2: Yeah. Absolutely. Investing in defense in Europe, but also in terms of the technology, Ukrainians are the ones that know how to strike down these Shahedi drones. We're sometimes using Patriot missiles to do it.
0: Right.
2: They have their own anti-drone systems that are much cheaper.
1: And now going to the Ukrainians to learn some of those lessons. Megan, appreciate your time this morning.
0: Yeah,
1: thank
0: absolutely.
1: You. Megan Welch there of Brown Gibbons Lang and Company on the future of defense investment. If you're just joining us, welcome. Later on, of course, Fed Minutes, and we'll get those earnings you're all waiting for from NVIDIA in the here and now as we count you down to the opening bell, about 1 hour and 5 minutes away. Equity futures near session highs up by 0.4%, higher by 0.75% on the Nasdaq 100. Up next, we'll catch up with Kathy Bosjanic of Nationwide with bond yields near historic highs and the Fed firmly on the sidelines. Multi-decade highs on 30-year yields this week. In the last month, we've seen that in the UK, Germany, and all-time highs at the long end of the Japanese curve. More on that in just a moment. From New York City, you're watching Bloomberg TV.

0: The world's most powerful investors don't ring a bell. They quietly reshape entire industries. This is the money shaping the world. The Dealmaker playbook, where power and billions of dollars change hands every day. From private equity and credit to venture capital and M&A, we bring you the inside scoop on the biggest deals and debates, plus exclusive conversations with finance's ultimate insiders. Great scoop on this. You've been reporting about an activist investor coming up and trying to shake things up. What's the latest?
1: We've been hearing that there was going to be an activist at some point. The question was who?
2: There is a convergence of technology and national security.
3: The United States is a big country. We're playing in the Northeast. That's an economy as big as the United Kingdom.
4: This is a really interesting space to watch. We're expecting more consolidation.
0: As this is Bloomberg Deals at Bloomberg Invest, I want to talk about the broader deal and M&A environment.
5: This is a moment in time. We'll see how long we're here. It's far too early to call.
6: There is an underinvestment in what's going on in private markets because everyone's looking for additional AI cloud capacity, and it's very tough to build.
7: Everybody wants to get things going, and the IPO market is just one symptom of that. It is an early indicator of what we're going to see in the M&A market.
0: Let's go to Scarlett Fu, who's taking a closer look at drone companies.
8: With ongoing conflicts in the Middle East and Ukraine, there's renewed investor appetite for new names in the space.
0: Excellent reporting. I'm Danny Berger, and this is Bloomberg Deals. 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
10: You think about it, demand's going to grow 5 million barrels per day more between now and at least the next 6 to 7 weeks. There's a difference here I want to say. Is everybody focused, well, the markets have no impact because prices are, it's a smaller share of the economy. I think you probably have many people tell you that story. Prices are not the point here. Prices are like a fever, an illness. They're not the illness. The illness is the lack of supply. And right now, that gap is being filled by inventory. And then once you have that inventory exhausted, you know, we wrote a piece, you know, back in March, you can't print molecules.
8: Yeah.
10: Boom, that demand has to come down in line with supply. 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
8: What do you think is the aggregate estimate for the Hormuz supply loss? Is it too difficult to say right now? You know, did we lose?
10: Bare minimum. I'm just going to go, it's a billion barrel plus.
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0: Equities doing better than okay, bouncing back by 0.5%. The last 3 days, down about 2%. So this is your bounce, just eating into those losses so far this morning. On the Nasdaq up by 0.8%. Had some earnings earlier on this morning. Target heard from Lowe's, TJX. Retailers going into Walmart tomorrow. Target up by 2% in the pre-market, adding to a gain of about 30% on the year so far. The numbers from them this morning, the best sales growth in 4 years. The turnaround looks to be going quite well. Some evidence of it this morning.
1: Looks to be going quite well. We heard from our own analysts about what Target is doing right, which is leaning into why people like to go there, things that people like to buy when they are at Target, and also just upgrading some of the technology around it. I was talking about earlier, I used this app over the weekend before I went to China. I had some stuff to go buy. It told me exactly what shelf and row and aisle all of the goods were going to be at. It made the whole thing a lot more easy.
0: Super helpful. That's the story at the single name level. Let's turn to the bond market. Twos, tens and thirties. Lots of attention at the very long end of the yield curve on the 30-year yield, given the close yesterday, the highest we've seen in multiple decades, going back to 2007. Yields this morning down by a basis point, 5.1650 on 30 so far this morning. Later on this afternoon, the attention will switch to the front end of the curve when we get these Federal Reserve minutes, following that hawkish descent to the language in the statement at the Fed's last meeting. From there, there's just been a chorus of pushback to the easing bias from several Fed officials. So look out for that in the minutes a little bit later this afternoon. Twos around 4.1% ahead of Kevin Warsh's signing in ceremony a little bit later this week.
1: I think everyone's excited for that signing in ceremony because they want to see how the president talks about Kevin Warsh in the signing in ceremony, because it's going to be at the White House. It's not going to be at the Federal Reserve. It is going to be at the White House for the first time, I believe, since 1987 it was, with Alan Greenspan. And basically, the president this week, in a number of interviews, two of them notably in Fortune and Washington Examiner, pushed back on this idea that he wants to see Kevin Warsh come in and cut interest rates, said he's going to do the right thing, also gave a nod to what's going on in the war and the inflation picture, and said maybe have to look at the figures after the conflict is over.
0: The swearing-in ceremony later on this week. Let's talk about the Treasury market. Big move in yields, still holding their multi-decade highs due to inflation fears and some fiscal concerns building worldwide. Ira Jersey of Bloomberg Intelligence joins us now for more. Ira, welcome to the program. I want to spend some time on your survey on Kevin Warsh a little bit later, but let's just start with the moves we've seen at the long end of the curve, not just in the US, in the UK, in Germany, in Japan. What do you think the dominant driver, Ira, is right now?
2: Yeah, it is what you just mentioned, John. It's that fiscal issues in a lot of the developed markets, right? And the U.S. is part of this, but we're not actually the worst actor when it comes to this. It's really Japan and the U.K. that have been, you know, some of the bigger drivers, and they've been pushing. So it's a tail wagging the dog type of moves, where you see these 10, 15 basis point moves in Japan or the U.K., and then you'll see 5 to 7 basis points in the U.S. and parts of Europe. So it is a global bond sell-off. This isn't unique just to the U.S., but obviously you take note when, as you said, we had a closing high on the 30-year yield yesterday for the first, the worst in almost 20 years.
0: Ira, when you and I were first talking about these issues more than a decade ago, we were talking about the anchors of JGBs, of the Bund market. Those anchors have gone. What is the anchor of the global bond market now?
2: Yeah, so for the long end of the yield curve, I think it has to be the end user and the real investor, and a lot of those, there still is a lot of demand for long-duration assets globally, because we do have a very large, what we call liability-driven investor. So these are pension funds, insurance companies, life insurance companies in particular at that long end of the curve. And they tend to like yields in U.S. dollars at around 5%, 5.25%. So I think one of the big questions here is, do we hold these types of levels, do they come in and continue to buy and add duration in treasuries instead of doing what they have been doing, which is buying corporates at super tight spreads, but at yields that, you know, are 6-ish percent or maybe even a little less. And so I think we're at the levels where risk management says, okay, look, yes, the U.S. has a pretty bad fiscal situation, but realistically, they're probably not.

0: going to default. It's more of an issue of, do they have to inflate their way out of this debt? I don't want to call it a crisis, but this massive amount of debt that the U.S. holds. And it's an area where pension funds and insurance companies can say, okay, look, we'll buy at 5.25% now or soon, and that has to be what arrests the market. I don't think the monetary authorities like the Fed are going to come in and be buying the long end just because we've sold off, you know, 40 basis points in the middle of a war.
1: Ira, your point on credit is important. Now, I hear this all the time. I'll say spreads are really tight. What do you like about corporates? They'll say all-in yield. But if all-in yield is high and credit spreads are tight, then the bigger bulk of that component of that spread, that interest rate, is the risk-free rate. And if I can get a risk-free, why wouldn't I just buy the risk-free rate if it makes up a bigger component of the overall all-in yield? What's the appetite for credit versus risk-free? Unless you think there is a risk there, and Ira, maybe that's the change, that people consider the sovereign to be increasingly more riskier than maybe some of these corporate credits at the moment.
0: Yeah, I don't think that that's really the case. Like, when I've talked to a lot of investors, it is, you know, how do we take the risk, and do we, they're not really worried about the U.S. In particular, the U.S. defaulting, right? It's more will the U.S. have to run higher inflation, and if they run higher inflation, does that mean that we're going to have systemically higher bond yields? So that's the bigger concern for a lot of investors, not the U.S. not paying its bills. But to your point, I think that's the point I was trying to make is, as a percentage of all-in yield, Treasury yields now are much higher, and so that makes it more attractive to these liability-driven investors.
1: We're talking about the longer end of the curve. We started by talking about what the move we've seen in 30s, Ira. Let's tighten things up and talk about the front end of the curve and the policy rate. The survey you and the team did at Bloomberg Intelligence, Kevin Warsh is a known entity, but how he'll interpret this particular role at this particular time is largely unknown. Ira, what are investors saying in your survey about what they're expecting from Kevin Warsh relative to what we saw from Chairman Powell?
0: Yes, so a pretty big majority of investors, about two-thirds of them, have suggested that Kevin Warsh is going to be more dovish than Jay Powell. Now, that's not obvious to some people, including us, because in the past, he has been a little bit more, I don't want to say middle of the road, but he's been willing to make some hawkish comments when the rest of the committee has been dovish. And just the opposite might be true as well, where he might say, okay, look, we need to cut interest rates because of, you know, reasons that I espouse. Not necessarily the president, even though the rest of the committee is somewhat more reluctant to cut interest rates. I think the big takeaway from the, which I think was interesting from that survey, was that most respondents think, like up to 84%, I think the number was, if I recall well, that they could change the policy framework during his term. So that would say, you know, maybe we go away from the PCE being the target. Maybe we go away from the Fed funds rate being the monetary target, and we use SOFR or something else. And it could be that they get rid of or change the summary of economic projections pretty well in terms of how they express forward guidance. So all of those things are something that is probably somewhat more realistic than, you know, the Federal Reserve cutting interest rates in June or July amid inflation when Kevin Warsh finally takes office.
1: And there's a lot on the table, that's for sure, for the incoming Fed chair. Ira, it's good to see you. Thank you, sir. Ira Jersey there of Bloomberg on a number of issues across the yield curve and in the fiscal income space at the moment. Kathy Bosjancic of Nationwide writing, rising inflation should embolden more of the FOMC to formally adopt a neutral bias at the next policy meeting. While new Fed Chair Kevin Warsh is likely to prefer lower rates over time, we expect an extended pause. Kathy joins us now for more. Kathy, welcome back to the program. Just describe that June meeting, what you think it's going to look like alongside the SEP, because they've got to put out some forecasts as well.
2: Yeah, good morning, John. It certainly will be an interesting one, no doubt. But I think what you're seeing is the momentum, as you mentioned, is more Fed officials are saying, you know, why do we have an easing bias in the face of high inflation, which, you know, we think inflation, CPI is bound to go over 4% in April. So really hard to hold on to that. Moving to a neutral bias or risk, you know, neutral assessment makes a lot more sense. So I think that should be rather easy. It will be interesting to see the updated SEP forecast, because in the ones in March, there were really no updates. In fact, if anything, if I remember correctly, they put pushed up GDP growth a bit, which surprised

0: thing. So how do they recalibrate growth? Where do they see the risks there? How high do they see inflation by year end? And not just headline, I think core. I think what the bond market's really trying to suss out right now, is this just energy? Is it just headline and somewhat short term? Or is it possibly bleeding over to core inflation?
1: Kathy, when it comes to potentially a dovish Kevin Warsh, is it dovish that the market expects rate cuts or just that he convinces the committee to keep the easing bias?
0: So I think it's tough right now. I think he's inclined to argue for lower rates over time. I think he would really even find it difficult now to come in and argue that the Fed should, in the near term, be cutting rates. Maybe, possibly, there's an opening by year end. And I say that if we really see some resolution in the Middle East and gasoline prices come down and all the other energy prices, and particularly if core inflation is somewhere around 2.5%, that could give a little opening. He does prefer these trimmed, meaned inflation measures, depending what they look like from the Dallas Fed or Cleveland. Maybe that gives some opening to cut rates. But I think in the near term, even he will be kind of in more of a neutral stance at this point.
1: Like we saw from the Federal Reserve when it comes to the potential impact on inflation from tariffs, when it comes to the energy hit, shouldn't they be looking through this?
0: I think yes, and I think largely they do, although there's risk that, as I said, it spills over to core and other, non-energy measures, and also inflation expectations, right? That is kind of the golden goalpost, in a sense, for the Fed. If inflation expectations become dislodged, they worry that inflation, not just this year, but even next year, could run higher, right? It becomes a self-fulfilling prophecy. But what we know is with break-even rates for inflation in the bond market, they're very correlated with oil prices and energy. So our view is if you get some relief there, probably inflation expectations and even long-term bond yields come off the highs that we've seen here.
2: We're seeing some of that this morning, at least so far. Kathy, thank you. Kathy Bostancic there of Nationwide on this bond market sell-off in the last few weeks. This morning, yields lower by 2 basis points at the long end, 516, 517 on 30s. Let's give an update on stories worldwide this morning with your Bloomberg brief. Vonnie Quinn has more. Hey, Vonnie.
3: Hey, John. Thank you. Samsung and Google are unveiling new smart glasses with a launch planned later this year. Built with Warby Parker and Gentle Monster, the devices let users interact with Gemini by voice. Features include directions, calls, translations, and camera-based queries. Goldman Sachs taking the lead role in the SpaceX IPO. Sources telling us here at Bloomberg, Morgan Stanley is also listed as a lead bank. Elon Musk's company is looking to raise as much as $75 billion and is seeking a valuation of more than $2 trillion. The Northeast heat wave continuing for a third straight day. Heat alerts in places in Boston, New York City, and Philadelphia. Over a dozen daily record highs were set yesterday. A cold front, though, coming in by tomorrow will take temperatures down by 30 to 40 degrees. And that is your Bloomberg brief. John.
2: Funny. Thank you for the update. Not that last one, but thank you in general terms. I'm next on the program, setting you up for the day ahead. Plus, we'll touch base with Ben Reisis of Melius Research with NVIDIA earnings on deck. We'll also speak to Ed Ludlow, who spoke to Jensen recently, what he's expecting from these earnings after the closing bell.

I think the productivity increase is not going to be marginal. I think it's going to be an order of magnitude. It's going to be significant. We're working on it internally, and we're really excited.

0: about it. I could see a world where an analyst who previously covered 20 stocks could cover 200 because they are maybe managing a fleet of agents that looks at all these stocks and tracks them. I could see a world where we're able to tackle a far greater number of top-of-funnel ideas and do a bit of work on them and more accurately pick what the best 15 to 20, you know, best long ideas in a given year are. So I actually think it's going to reshape how we do things in the long term.
1: One of the things we struggle with is it's very easy to get siloed as an analyst intern. And these are the sectors I look at. These are the tools I rely on. These are the models I've built. And for us, we are spending more and more time as a research team collaborating around ideas with multiple people looking at sectors or trying to solve key questions or you know things in the market. And so the ability to have standard tools that we're all using to track lots of different things, to inform how the models are trained, will be super helpful, I think, in people being able to pick up someone else's work and say, I totally get this because it's in the same vocabulary that I do it myself.
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0: Jensen typically manages expectations extremely well, right? So I do think there is room for upside here. What you need to do is to continue to show things being steady in nature. You need to potentially surprise maybe in certain aspects. I don't necessarily think you need to significantly beat street expectations.
1: That was Angelo Zeno of CFRA going into that big earnings report after the closing bell. NVIDIA just around the corner as we count you down to that opening bell. That's not the only thing we're watching today. Here's your trading diary at 11 a.m. Eastern Time. The president speaking at the U.S. Coast Guard Academy. Look out for that. Another commencement address. I imagine AI might not get a mention in this one.
2: Well, I'm hoping that his team tells him, the second you AI, be careful how you talk about it, because Mr. President, you might get booed.
1: Yeah. 2 p.m., Federal Reserve minutes. Look out for that. After the market close, we'll get those earnings from NVIDIA. Looking ahead to tomorrow, earnings from Walmart, another round of jobless claims, and PMI data to look forward to as well. On Friday, Kevin Warsh swearing in as Fed chair, the one to watch heading into the weekend. Equity futures right now, the S&P 500 firmer by 0.4%, a bounce on the NASDAQ as well. On the NASDAQ 100, higher by 0.75%. As we await NVIDIA earnings for a read on the outlook for AI, Bloomberg's Ed Ludlow joins us for more. Ed, welcome to the program, buddy. You caught up with Jensen recently. What was the read-through on the business at the moment?
3: Yeah, the same that it has been for some time, which is that demand is vastly outpacing the industry's ability to supply, not just NVIDIA's. And there is a real beat and raise expectation with an NVIDIA print. Like, no one's going to really focus on the quarter gone. They will want some guidance on the future. So top line growth of 80%, EPS growth 85%, you know, is impressive if they're able to deliver in that environment, you know, some upside to that. But the thing that still needs to be reconciled for so many people is China. It needs to be reconciled, John, because over a period of January through present day, the commentary from Jensen Huang and NVIDIA and the commentary from the president and the outcome of that trip to China has been inconsistent.
1: Does it really matter, though, Ed, given that we know it doesn't make up any kind of big proportion of the underlying earnings from that company? Does it matter?
3: Such a great question. It's psychological for lots of people, right? The base case assumption right now is there is zero revenues coming from China. And, you know, NVIDIA's talked about the idea that they see it as a $50 billion per year opportunity. You know, there was a time where China, not just for consumer electronics, smartphone, PC, data center as well, it was the absolutely most critical end market. The capital expenditure story of the hyperscalers in the United States and in the Western world has really changed that beyond the restriction of being able to do business with China. But still people

0: want to know. And, you know, the thing is that Jensen Huang positions himself in the center of that story. And what needs to be reconciled is in March, he said they were ramping up supply chain so they could sell to China. And of course, you saw what the president said on Air Force One last Friday, I believe. It's inconsistent. So I'm just saying on the sell side, at least, their checklist has that in their questions.
1: It's a point well made. Ed, appreciate it. Looking forward to the program. Ed Ludlow coming up a little bit later on Bloomberg Technology alongside Caroline Hyde. NVIDIA this morning, firmer by close to 2%. Ben Reisses of Medius Research with a buy rating on NVIDIA and a 380 price target, writing, we expect a strong report with a meaningful beat and a raise. Ben joins us now for more. Ben, good morning. Good to see you.
2: Good morning. Great
1: Thank
2: to be
1: you
2: here.
1: Thank you for being here, sir. You've been dreaming of Jensen, according to your note, apparently. So tell us more. What was in the dream?
2: Well, I probably had PTSD from the stock underperforming for most of the year, at least the SMH, and, you know, by tens of points underperformance of the SMH this year, and I feel like there's a catch-up ready to be done here with NVIDIA because their earnings are accelerating, and I do feel that the stock is priced as if they're going to have a meaningful deceleration, and I don't see it as meaningful as the stock is discounting. I think that it's trading probably under 20 times the real earnings power here by quite a bit. So I think that they need to reassure investors they can grow at least in line, if not better than CapEx at the hyperscalers, and I think they can do that.
1: Why has it lagged? Why have names like Intel and AMD had these explosive moves? And NVIDIA, which has done well off the lows from March, I think up by something like 30%, but just nothing near the other parts of the market. What's been going on?
2: Well, when you're this big at NVIDIA, $5 trillion plus, it's really hard to move money around. I kind of make a joke. You have to, if it was Europe, you'd have to put, you know, France on top of England, and it takes a little while. And when you're smaller, it under a trillion, let's say, it's a lot easier to move capital around. And there's also been these acute shortages. So, you know, it's sort of like whack-a-mole in AI to the upside, where there's a certain shortage, and then you go after that, and then another shortage, you go after that, and you go after that, and it's violent. So NVIDIA becomes a source of cash to invest in these acute shortages like semis, like memory, or pick your other optical, et cetera. So actually what happens is NVIDIA becomes a source of cash and then it underperforms. And then a night like tonight might be a catalyst for people to go, hey, wait a second, these guys actually have a pretty good business model, kind of know what they're doing, and they're going to grow pretty well. So maybe we should put a little more money back into the main horse that's driving this whole train. But I think NVIDIA is just fine, and I think it's natural to decelerate, but they still have much higher growth prospects than the stock is discounting, and eventually that works itself out.
3: Ed touched on it when it comes to the Chinese market. In your dream, does Beijing open up for Jensen?
2: No, it's a bonus. I think that the China thing is actually not a big deal tonight. I think nobody's expecting him to say he's going to sell in China. It would have been nice. It would have been nice, but the street doesn't want to put a great multiple on China either because it's in, it's out. You know, you don't know who the next president's going to be. You don't know one thing to the next with China. So I actually don't think it's that big a deal. I don't think anybody's expecting it. And it might come up tonight, but it's not something that we're going to put back in our model. It would be nice to have it, though. But I think the more important thing is the CapEx trend with the major hyperscalers and being able to at least grow in line with that. This year, CapEx among the major clouds is going to double. No one thought that going in. And if it can stay at like a 40% CAGR, and these guys grow in line with that, these guys are going to do really well.
3: You say it's nice to have. Down the road, will China be need to have, must have?
2: It's potentially. I mean, it would be nice if the American technology stack ruled over there. I don't know how to say it nicer, but, you know, I just take it.
3: You sound like David Sachs when he was at the White House.
2: You know, David says a lot of things that make sense, in my opinion. But it would be better if it was an American technology stack, I think, for the world. However, you know, I do sympathize with some of the concerns that folks have, but I think that it's a race, and you have to understand that we have these hyperscalers here that have tons of wallet, and they have more wallet actually than the Chinese for now, and that's a plenty to really go expand this market. And labor's the TAM, labor's trillions, and I think that there's a lot to go around, and and China will have their share, and we'll have ours. And I think we're still well ahead. But
3: China has an entire government that subsidizes them and pushes them.

0: yeah. that we don't really have.
1: Yeah, right now, actually, we put out a piece today. The biggest risk, in our opinion, is backlash here. You know, I don't want to get into the political merits, but in terms of a stock where you have to, we really, in China, the great thing that they have going for them on their AI business is the government's going to just go unabated. And culturally, from what I read and see and talking to people, that there's a little bit more optimism about AI. Hey, let's embrace it and try to make our jobs better, that kind of thing, and use it for productivity. And we need to promote that here if stocks are going to continue to work.
2: The message is just not good. What do they need to change? We spent the morning on this. The message coming from some of these companies. What's the right message?
1: The right message, you know, I want to make sure I say the right thing here. You never know who's listening. The right message probably is this technology is not going to stop, so we have to invest in it, and you have to embrace it. It's never been a better time to start a company, never been a better time to learn the technology and become that person in your office that can be the most productive, and that's what the message needs to be, and that it's going to free up time to do other jobs, other things to expand. There's going to be a boom in leisure, in medicine, and many things. But I think that there needs to be, you know, more AI optimism. And then with the data centers, there's sometimes misinformation. There's the ability to recycle water. There's an ability to put power production behind the meter using natural gas or some other fuel to actually make it so consumers in the local area don't feel a pinch and actually can even get subsidized. So we need to do a better job marketing these messages and yep. change the narrative and not let it be a political touch point that we blame because we need an excuse.
2: It's become one, that's for sure. Ben, yeah. It's good to see you. Thank you, buddy.
1: Great to see you.
2: Thank you. Ben Reitzes there of Medius Research. Coming up tomorrow, Peter Chia of Academy Securities, the BNY CFO, Dermot McDonald, and David Lovitz of JP Morgan Asset Management from New York City this morning. Good morning. This was Bloomberg Surveillance.
3: Tariffs, I think, are probably the first time in my career I've had to deal with like a fundamental change in government policy in terms of how we think about how markets work.
4: The challenge, especially within my supply chain, is now how do you have enough productivity initiatives to offset the increased cost of all the product?
5: Can you just move your supply chain out of China and into the US or out of Mexico and up to Canada? Is it that easy?
4: It's not that easy, but we do have flexibility. And we had been, prior to tariffs, prior to any of this, we had been on a journey to diversify our footprint out of China. So probably two-ish years ago, roughly 60-65% of our toy and game volume was coming from China. Today, as we entered into 2025, that was around 50%. All we've done is really accelerate the path to get down to roughly, call it 30% by the time we enter into 2027. For us, I mean, if tariffs stay, if tariffs go, it's never good to have so much of your manufacturing base centered on one geography. We think the diversification is good, but it does take a bit of time to get vendors and suppliers up to speed. Quality is a big deal, especially when you're dealing with toys and kids. It's not an instantaneous thing, but it's not also a five-year, have to build a new plant from scratch.
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11: 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We're going to get some key reports.
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15: Bringing you the world's business and financial news whenever and wherever it happens. I'm Michael McKee at Mount Everest. And this is Bloomberg.

0: and interest starts right now.
1: Coming up, NVIDIA earnings could determine whether the chip rally still has room to run or could reignite fears of a bubble.
0: And Goldman may take the leading role of the biggest IPO ever. SpaceX is set to file publicly as soon as today.
1: Plus, Target posts its biggest sales gain in 4 years, but shares fall as the retailer flags cost challenges.
0: A lot of retail earnings, the big one's going to be NVIDIA, though. Typically, though, when NVIDIA reports, it hasn't really in recent years and quarters acted as a catalyst for the entirety of the market because of the run-up it's had. It is trading up higher in the pre-market, 1.5%. It's aiming to keep the AI rally going, which has faltered in recent days. It has a high bar to meet with sales growth expectations above 80% year over year, Matt.
1: But it has moved. The stock has moved significantly, even though it's such a behemoth, right?
0: Yes.
1: $5.3 trillion company
0: yes,
1: right now.
0: The swings it has in just one day are pretty remarkable.
1: Yeah, it'll be amazing to watch. That's after the bell today. Ahead of those NVIDIA results, we're looking at chip stocks that are higher, and Micron is gaining. Advanced Micro Devices is gaining. Qualcomm is gaining, on pace to break a three-day losing streak, although they've had an incredible year, right? Micron has basically almost doubled year to date. I was looking at SanDisk earlier. It's up like 480% year to date. So a lot of these chip makers are just off to the races.
0: And its 12-month forward PE ratio is 7.3.
1: For Micron.
0: For Micron, yeah. After the most recent sell-off. Let's discuss earnings. Bloomberg Tech co-host Ed Ludlow is joining us. Ed, it's the big one. It's NVIDIA after the bell. I was just saying the bar is really high. So where exactly is that bar?
2: Yeah, the bar is really high, but with the expectation that, you know, it doesn't really matter what happens in the quarter gone, they want Jensen Huang to give some guidance, right? So top line growth of 80%. EPS growth 85% in an environment where the demand, as Jensen Huang told us on Monday, right, is vastly outpacing supply. That's the status quo. There are some overhangs on the stock, right? In most recently, China. Like what you guys were saying is so spot on. You know, through yesterday's close, in aggregate on the stocks, we were flirting with correction territory just from Friday, Monday, Tuesday.
1: Wow.
2: Because there wasn't really this like net outcome from the president and his trip to China and Jensen going with him. We didn't have any certainty on that. But yeah, it's very elevated for sure.
1: The thing is, analysts expect them to beat and raise, right?
2: Always, yeah.
1: Which begs the question, why don't analysts just raise their estimates? But also, China could be... not for the reporting quarter, but for the outlook, a really important piece? Or is China actually a small piece for the outlook, Ed?
2: Yeah, you know, it's more psychological than anything else. Like, the base case assumption right now is zero revenues from China, and NVIDIA's talked regularly about it being a $50 billion opportunity. But that's what I mean. That's the part that needs to be reconciled. Because at NVIDIA's own conference in March, Jensen Huang was on stage talking about the idea that because they had those licenses from the U.S., and they saw an indication they would get orders from China, they ramped up the supply chain. But clearly it's up to China, and China right now's position, based on what the president said and based on what Jensen told me on Monday, is they want to protect their own domestic players. So it doesn't move the needle really, you know, in the modeling for the sell side. It's just this idea that Jensen Huang and NVIDIA is right at the heart of the broader China story.
1: So much for the $50 billion TAM.
2: Right.
1: Right. Everyone is so pumped, Ed. I've been saying the entire time, for over a year, okay, so they can sell into China, but the Chinese government keeps telling companies not to buy these things, and everybody was poo-pooing, you know, my negativity here. It turns out that parade has been rained on.
2: The thing is, there was a time where China was a critically important data center market, right, prior to the AI revolution. But there is an opportunity there, right? Tencent, Alibaba, Baidu are massive companies that can be seen as being like at hyperscale, you know, with a similar data center footprint to those of here in the United States. The opportunity is there. And they, you know, as Jensen Huang would put it more academically, 50% of the world's AI research is being done out of China or by Chinese engineers and scientists. So that's that kind of is the why of why they want to be in it.
1: All right. Ed, thanks so much for joining us. Bloomberg Tech co-host Ed Ludlow. We're going to talk about SpaceX a little bit later, expecting more details.

0: on the IPO, or we'll talk about it right now, actually. Goldman Sachs said to be leading SpaceX's mega IPO, with the company expected to file publicly today. Bloomberg senior reporter Bailey Lipschultz has been covering this story for us. He joins us now. And Bailey, it's interesting, you know, because they have the Starship launch. It was planned for yesterday, then today. Now it's been moved to tomorrow. But it's so critically important. And the fact that they're going to have this public filing at the same time is pretty courageous.
1: It's pretty courageous, Matt. But I have been talking to bankers and investors over the last few days about this. And I've made that point to them. And their counterpoint is, well, at some point, they're going to launch Starship. It doesn't matter if it's right before or right after the filing. It doesn't change the content of that S-1 filing. And broadly speaking, if you were someone who can write, you know, $5 to $10 billion check, and were down in Starbase, Texas a few weeks ago, meeting with the management team, sitting in on the presentation with Elon Musk, it doesn't really matter as much to some of them as it relates to the exact timing and figuring this out. When you look at just the kind of gargantuan lead that SpaceX has against any other peers in getting massive rockets into space.
2: Bailey, what might we learn with this filing that we don't already know yet with SpaceX and their plans to go public?
1: The biggest thing, Danny, when I talk to investors, is how is the lockup going to be structured? Will it be something like what we saw with Cerebras, where they're letting out a few million shares every day, depending on how the stock performs in the aftermarket? That's critically important. And if there's any color or update on allocation to retail, whether they name out the likes of a Robinhood or SoFi, if there's any type of detail on how they could, you know, put shares into the accounts kind of more primarily for people who own Tesla stock or own the Tesla cars. There's a lot of things, just kind of those nuances are top of mind from investors' perspective, just given how much has already been kind of reported in the media from us and some of our competitors.
2: Well, we'll look for that filing as soon as today. Bailey, thank you so much. Bloomberg senior reporter Bailey Lipschultz. So pleased to say that joining us now is HSBC chief multi-asset strategist Max Kettner. Max, great to see you in the flesh. And look, you've been really forward in saying we are max bullish, and higher yields don't impact us because, well, one reason has been earnings are so strong. Then how important is NVIDIA today to keep the good vibes earnings continuing on?
3: Yeah, I think it's very, very important. Like NVIDIA today, if that were to disappoint, I think that probably would put a lot of the AI and the CapEx story in question. But let's face it, when we look at the tech and AI story, and particularly now this earnings season, you look at within the tech sector, within the S&P, your earnings speed rate has been 100%. Which is
2: that
3: insane.
2: Right, 100%
3: it's in like all of 100%. Like, we've got every single company that beat earnings expectations. So it's kind of tough to be like sitting there, it's like, oh, I think NVIDIA is going to be the mother of all downside surprises.
0: Max, do you sometimes question the work of the analysts who make up these estimates?
3: I would never question myself.
0: I mean, if you are a longtime analyst and you've seen a company beat whatever number you put out by 20% every single quarter, at some point, don't you say, hang on a second, let me add 20% to my estimate?
3: Yeah, but look, I think it also depends on the earnings guidance. I think, right, corporates are probably pretty good.
0: But you know they're guiding down.
3: That is true. Yeah,
0: right?
3: That is true. But, you know, this is, I always say, look, don't hate the player, right? Don't hate the game. Like, it's that's what we deal
0: Max,
3: with. That's,
0: if somebody beats you every single time with a drop shot, do you not go to net?
3: No, of course not. You stay all the way behind.
0: You stay on the baseline, right?
3: That's what you do. You stay all the way behind because, hey, this is, at the end of the day, this is how you work out.
2: Keep management of the companies happy. Keep them talking to you with estimates that's at the bar low. Putting that aside, the other thing we're talking about is this massive IPO filing we're likely to get. So you get SpaceX, which is going to be the biggest IPO ever. Well, we're also likely to get OpenAI and Anthropic this year. How is the market going to digest these mega IPOs? Is it a reason to be concerned? Is maybe we like sell off other things and passive portfolios to make room for these big companies?
3: So I think there is two ways to look at it, right? The bearish side is the supply angle that you've just touched on, so that actually we need to free up some space, like we need to sell some Tesla to buy SpaceX, something like that. I think the more positive side is if one of those really does come in at $1 trillion or above $1 trillion, I mean, we're going to have a heck of an IPO. Like, imagine if you've got, if you guys at Bloomberg are publishing those headlines, I'm like, hey, look at this, $1 trillion IPO, and actually the stock is up on the first day, happy days. I mean, that is a heck of a bullish headline, if you think about it. So, you know, it depends what narrative you want to spin, I think. I think the supply, you know, the supply story is a little bit overblown, given how much money there still is on the sidelines. Remember, 6 months ago, one of the dominating narratives around AI concerns first was, is AI, are we overspending on CapEx? We now realized, oh God, we're not, and we're actually short of chips. The second, probably more, you know, more pressing narrative was funding concerns. Those guys, you know, they're running out of net cash, they need to issue debt now, and where are going to get the money from? And particularly companies like Oracle, right? Oracle was all in the weeds, like, of all these concerns. And then you had Oracle come out in February and say, look, we're going to raise $25 billion in debt, and you have $130 billion of orders. That just tells you how much money there is. When the number one sort of poster child, oh my God, this is the one where we're really concerned about, and they've got an order book of $130 billion. Why are we concerned about this? So I think the supply story around, oh yeah, but we need to sell all this other stuff to just buy those IPOs, I think that's a little bit overblown.
0: By the way, rates don't matter, right? 4.6, 4.7% on the 10-year, 5 and change on the 30, doesn't matter, right?
3: No, I think, look, from here onwards, if I had a blank sheet of paper and you said, right, I'm going to get, Matt Miller gives me $100 million of his immense wealth today to invest, I'd say, you know what? But actually, if you look at the ultimate terminal rate expectations as of today, which is sort of short end, right, front end expectations in 3 years' time, if you look at that, that's close to 4%. Effective Fed funds is at 3.63. So effectively, you're pricing 1.5 hikes 3 years out already. So what you would need to say, as of today, I think that's going to be 2.5, 3, 4 hikes. That's a bit much, right? 1.5 hikes kind of seems like, yeah, that could happen. You know, that's a bit of a risk premium baked in there. But to go even higher, to be even more concerned from as we stand today, you're going to have to be a heck of a lot more hawkish from where we stand today. That really doesn't stack up.
0: It's tough. Okay, Max, we're going to keep you with us. Max Kettner from HSBC, staying through the break. We are looking at markets that are, well, futures that are higher right now as rates come down a little. You can see the 10-year down 2 basis points and Brent crude off about $3. Let's get a look at some of the single stock stories we're following for you. Home builder Toll Brothers raising its full-year guidance as orders hit their highest in 2 years, and Toll is up 4% in the pre-market.
2: Then there was Cava, the fast casual Mediterranean slopple, raising its annual sales outlook as it saw a rebound in demand despite consumers getting cautious around budgets. By the way, I say that with love. I love
0: Cava. Wow, 11%. VF Corp says it's Vans' direct-to-consumer business. I'm talking about the shoes
2: made famous by
0: Jeff Spicoli, has returned to growth for the first time in 4 years. Max is actually wearing some under the desk right now.
2: The checkered Vans.
0: I guarantee he owns a pair. Coming up, Target falls as executives warn about a tough second quarter. We got Romain Bostic for you next. This is Bloomberg Open Interest.

0: Good morning. This has been Bloomberg Daybreak Europe. I'm Lizzie Burden in London, and these are the stories that set your agenda.
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3: 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We're now looking at an indefinite extension to the ceasefire.
4: I think patience and perseverance are what we need here. And bear in mind that the idea that somehow after 47 years of entrenching itself in power, that what the president first said, 4 to 6 weeks, was never realistic. And it's 8 weeks now. It's still not realistic. The issue, I think, is whether we can take back control of the strait in order to allow Gulf Arab oil out onto international markets. And remember, some of that oil is going out through pipelines in Saudi Arabia and the UAE in any event. But we prohibit the exportation of Iranian oil, open the rest of the strait to get the Arab oil out, calm the markets down. I think we should be prepared to take the time necessary to overthrow the regime. We'll regret it if we let them up and find out later.
2: Don't miss Balance of Power live every weekday.

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1: Let's get now to high interest. Look at what's making headlines around the world. Iran warns it would retaliate beyond the Middle East if the U.S. or Israel restart attacks on the Islamic Republic. The warning follows renewed threats from President Trump, who said the U.S. may have to give them another big hit if Tehran rejects American peace terms. When asked how long he would wait, he said 2 or 3 days, maybe Friday, Saturday, Sunday, something maybe early next week. So we'll watch for that. In the latest congressional primary results, President Trump's hand-picked candidate for Northern Kentucky, Ed Gallrine, defeats longtime Republican House member Thomas Massie. It's the clearest sign yet of Trump's grip over solid Republican states, as well as the massive influence of pro-Israel money in middle American races. There were tens of millions of dollars of Israeli-linked cash that fueled Gallrine's defeat and fought against Thomas Massie. And in terms of Standard Chartered, the CEO, Bill Withers, tries to reassure employees after backlash over his remarks suggesting AI could replace lower-value human capital. In a memo to staff, Winters wrote, "I know this may be unsettling when reduced to simple headlines or a quote out of context." But, of course, we gave you the full quote in context yesterday. We played the sound of it.
2: No? The quote was that they're trying to get rid of lower value human capital and replace it with like actual capital. But like that was the quote, so I don't know how you take that out of context.
1: Exactly. Anyway. He's welcome to come on the program and push back.
2: He often does join Bloomberg, and I hope he does soon. To the consumer story, which, let's be honest, is kind of related. Target, TJX, and Lowe's all reporting earnings this morning. Target had a good quarter. It raised its outlook, it had strong sales, but shares turned negative quickly once the earnings call began. Joining us now is Romain Bostic, co-host of The Close. I mean, Romain, it was a pretty quick turnaround. Is this just because their outlook is not as sunny?
3: Yeah, I mean, this is really the tale of two stories, what happened in the most recent quarter, the last 3 months, and what's actually happening in the here and now. In the most recent quarters, you're talking about the best comp sales growth in about 5 quarters, and quite frankly, one of the best performances they've had in about 4 years, 6%. A new CEO, he focused on baby toys, baby products, toys, as well as health products, and that boosted sales. Then the conference call started. James Lee, the CFO, started talking about gas prices, talking about the resiliency of the consumer, talking about tough comparisons for their fiscal second quarter, which is a quarter that ends in July. And you saw the shares go from up 4 or 5% in the pre-market to now down 4 or 5% in the pre-market. And that's going to be the story for a lot of retailers here. The first quarter, the first few months of this year probably did all right. What's up ahead for the second half? That's a big question mark.
1: Yeah. And TJ Maxx had a similar message that fuel costs are going to impact the outlook. Obviously, TJ Maxx, the stock has been on a tear over the last 5 years. It's up 140% total return, but it's starting to lag a little bit.
3: Yeah, TJ Maxx is an interesting story. I mean, they basically comp sales came in double what the street was looking for. We're talking about 6% growth. They actually tend to benefit, though, when you have economic downturns because they have sort of the low-income consumer that goes there for the discounts. The high-end consumer trades down to TJX, and they actually tend to improve margins historically during economic downturns because the way they source their goods, which is basically discounted merchandise from other brands that are struggling, they actually are able to pick up that merchandise at a better discount. So potentially they could actually see a big upside if we do get to an economic downturn.
2: By the way, Romain, we're very much so looking forward to the close day. We are every day, but you have NVIDIA earnings.
3: Oh
2: it's a
3: gosh.
2: Big one.
3: It's going to be a big one here. No retail story there, not yet, unless you, Matt, you're out buying GPUs.
1: The retail story, I think, is, you know, Max Kettner and this market investing in the demise of the consumer, right?
3: The demise of
1: low
3: the consumer.
1: Low-value human capital.

0: is going to be the loser after AI, you know, takes over.
1: Well, you heard it from
0: jobs.
1: Bill Withers, and have you seen all of the commencement speeches, all trying to
2: food?
1: Sort of let them know? You know, I've been to two commencement speeches over the last couple weeks. It's kind of interesting, the reaction by the audience relative to what the speakers are talking about with regards to the future.
2: I also think that's interesting because my theory is that all of the young adults graduating from college right now have had 2 years to do nothing but, like, play around with AI.
1: Yeah.
2: And they're all going to be much better at this than all of us ever were. Anyway, I'll end that rant. Romain, really looking forward
1: Thank
2: to the close
1: Janet.
2: Today. That's Romain Bostic, co-host of The Close. Catch him from 3 p.m. New York time. It's one you have to watch today, as you do every day, but they'll walk you through NVIDIA's earnings. Still at the desk is HSBC chief multi-asset strategist Max Kettner. Max, it's something I was talking with Peter Orszag yesterday of Lazard, who basically had before said we're at this roadrunner moment where higher energy prices haven't yet impacted the global economy. And yesterday he said it's happening. Higher prices are now finally starting to impact us. You can kind of feel it in what Romain was talking about with target earnings. Are we finally starting to see the impact of inflation more broadly?
3: I think on growth, we've got to be way more nuanced. I think it depends whether you are an open, smaller economy. If you look at the likes of ASEAN, if you look at those smaller, open Asian economies, I think they're really struggling, right? And we've seen that early on, that they've implemented those policies, you know, fuel controls and so on. I think in Europe, we are starting to see it, definitely, right? We are starting to see some of the business surveys down, right? Business commentary also being a lot more, you know, a lot more concerned. I think consumer confidence, which is more correlated in Europe compared to actual spending, there we are seeing some influence already, right? And we are seeing that reflected also in consensus estimates for growth, right? For top-down growth, absolutely. I think in the U.S., it's much, much less the case because let's remember what we're facing in the U.S. is both for corporates and for consumers. It's an incredibly K-shaped economy that at the end of the day, for the numbers that we care about, I care about my Bloomberg terminal, give me that one retail sales number, give me that one PCE number, quarterly PCE number. What's that driven by? That's driven by the upper 10, 20%. It's not driven by the lower 20, 30% in terms of incomes. And they're doing absolutely fine because they're not really that exposed to what is happening with wages, what is happening with energy prices. They're exposed to the wealth effect. Equity's up now. That's helped, right? And look at the tax refunds. Tax refunds are running, you guys know that, they're running almost 20% ahead of last year. Most of that money goes to the upper 50%. So actually, in the U.S., we have a lot of tailwinds for that one, what's really driving that one aggregate consumption number. And the other thing that I would add is, let's remember that when you look at things like weekly retail sales, like the Chicago Fed one or the like-for-like retail sales, we look at year over year. This time last year, we had a sugar rush of activity because of front-loaded activity because of tariffs. Remember that, right? Last year we had, oh God, everyone's trying to get ahead of tariffs. June and July, we had surprise indices coming off. We had a bit of a lull, right? Because this sort of this front-loaded activity was coming off a bit. I think there is a risk for the U.S. given those lower comps in the next 2-3 months that actually growth will be looking even better because you've got good activity but lower base effects in the next 2-3 months.
0: But Max, what about? So I'm looking at the S&P and the top companies by weighting. Obviously, NVIDIA doesn't, those sales are going to be great no matter what oil or jet fuel shortages there are in Asia and Europe. But Apple, Microsoft, Amazon, Google, I mean, these companies get revenue from overseas, right? It's even worse if you look at the Dow Jones Industrial Average. You've got Caterpillar there. You've got McDonald's. You've got Visa, American Express. These are companies that get revenue from overseas. So if Asia and Europe have a problem, does it eventually come back to U.S. indexes?
3: I think to a certain degree, maybe, yeah. Right, like for those, particularly for Europe, I think if there is some issues, particularly on the chip supply chain with Asia, right, coming and
0: Samsung.
3: Particularly for something like something like Samsung with the strikes, yeah, that is I think a bit of an issue. Is that enough to make you bearish? I'd be doubting that to be honest, because at the end of the day, like when you look at the S&P, I think there is going to be quite a few names that are struggling. But let's remember, if you look, for example, at the last 200, the bottom half of the S&P, the last 250 names, that is 8% of market cap.
0: Yeah.
3: Right? So you've got 50% of the names accounting for less than a tenth of the market cap. So yeah, those companies, they're probably going to tell us, yeah, we're a bit struggling. But does it matter? Does that drive the indices? That's the K-shape, right? It's not only consumption that is K-shaped, it's also corporates that are K-shaped. And some of that stuff, right, I would say the more interesting and the more pressing issue probably is when people say, oh, there's no differentiation priced in. There is. You are seeing those guys, right? You are seeing those tech companies that are doing the CapEx. They are underperforming compared to your chips, your memory names. So it's not like, oh yeah, everything that's tech and everything that's Mac 7 just goes up every day 3% and be happy. No, like we are seeing those names that are doing the CapEx, that are spending the money, they are underperforming quite dramatically compared to the ones that are receiving the money.
4: For
2: sure. Does that mean you should also, considering it's this pillar really that's supporting the market, that you should either just not be buying, not touching, or even outright shorting consumer things, considering, I don't know, there's stories of Romain was just talking about issues with the labor market, maybe Intuit, Reuters reporting this morning that they're cutting 17% of their jobs to streamline ops. It feels like something has turned in this labor market. There was a story that for some jobs at Deloitte and Zoom, they're cutting maternity and paternity benefits, which feels really crazy.
0: Only for the poorest workers, though. Right? Only for the workers who need it most.
2: Yeah, correct. I mean, only a minute here, Max, but it feels like something is turning, and maybe that's a reason to be bearish consumer-related names.
3: I mean, at the moment, because we do have that geopolitical uncertainty, yeah, maybe you want to stay out of those names, but also, let's remember that the earnings season, we've got an almost 85% beat rate, but this earnings season now, we've inflected higher, right? We have an inflection higher from a high base. This is the sort of earnings season that you normally see in 2009 or in 2020, right, 2021, after a recession from a low base. We've had an inflection higher from a high base. The one thing that's been lagging is price action. So I would say, actually, the next step is lean into a broad-based recovery. Lean into those cyclical names. Look at transport. Look at home builders. Look at XRT at retail. All of that stuff has been actually lagging so far.
2: Okay.
3: I think that's the next trade.
2: Max, thank you so much for joining us. Such a pleasure to have you. HSBC's Max Kett.
5: You don't think the court was hurt by the perception that it was a political decision?
6: The court's always hurt, it seems to me, if we look political. One of my concerns, my present-day concerns, is there's too much partisanship. It's true, historically, that most presidents have appointed justices to the Supreme Court who are members of their own party. The partisanship should not be an overriding factor. What you look at is temperament, learning, background, reputation, whether or not you have those qualities of independence and caution that make for a good judge.
5: Increasingly, you see dissenting opinions in the Supreme Court that aren't quite as civil as maybe you might prefer. And is that of concern to you?
6: Yes, it's of great concern to me that our civil discourse, our civic discourse, is not civil enough. Aristotle said that a democracy depends on an open debate where you respect the dignity of those with whom you disagree. He said democracies only live if they are sustained over a period of time by a thoughtful, rational discourse, a discourse in which you respect the dignity of those with whom you disagree.
7: You know how the market day started.
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10: Hi, I'm here to see Pierre Gasly.
11: Welcome to my workplace.
10: Do you feel pressure?
11: Massive. Massive pressure.
12: He's the best example that we can be very proud of the past to look after the future.
9: From the iconic brand setting the standard.
10: Oh boy.
9: Can you imagine Ferrari without racing?
13: No, and they say no, no, no.
9: To the newcomers forging ahead.
14: I grew up my whole life racing against the boys.
9: This global phenomenon continues to chart new territory.
15: This was a tennis court 8 days ago.
16: I can't even believe that.
9: and the speed of the business has never moved faster.
11: My career might stop, but I'll still be driving some. Yeah.
10: Probably very fast.
11: Yeah.
4: So exciting!
9: This season, we're along for the ride.
0: Moments away from the start of trading, this is Bloomberg Open Interest.

0: I'm Matt Miller. We are looking at futures that are higher here as we await NVIDIA earnings. That's after the bell, right? But we do see yields coming down a little bit, oil prices coming down a little bit, and we dropped in the cash trade yesterday. So a bit of a bounce from there on the S&P 0.2, on the NASDAQ, 0.5%. An IPO at the New York Stock Exchange, Lincoln International, mid-level investment bank, raising almost $500 million, I think $420 or so million dollars in an IPO. So a lot of pats on the back there. Down at the NASDAQ, you've got Forbes ringing the bell, and there's no signage to explain why. And this guy is wearing a fedora, but we'll forgive him for that because they put out a list of the 50 top AI companies, and I'm excited to read it. Yeah. I have to say, I care. So maybe
1: more
0: I'll
1: than the
0: buy
1: fedora?
0: Maybe it outweighs the fedora, but only a little bit. I might actually buy a copy of the paper magazine.
1: Whoa, when's the last time you've bought a magazine?
0: Like,
1: I can't
0: them
1: even
0: all
1: remember.
0: The time.
1: Really?
0: I buy them a lot, yeah.
1: I mean, I pick up like a Business Week here in the office, but I'm not buying them.
0: The Economist, Road and Track, Car and Driver.
1: Can you get them all online? Why do you need the physical one?
0: Because I like to hold it. And if I'm on a plane, there's
1: yeah,
0: that point
1: enough
0: after takeoff and before landing when you can't use your phone, so.
1: Oh, they all got internet now. They all have Wi-Fi. Anyway, I'm looking at NVIDIA this morning. It's only up 0.5%. It was up more in the pre-market. It's going to have its earnings, of course, after the bell today. Can it keep the AI rally going? It has a high bar to meet. Sales growth expectations are above 80% year over year, and you tend to get some big swings priced into their earnings, post-day earnings session, Matt.
0: I'm looking at a headline here. James Murdoch buys New York Magazine, so he apparently wants that paper as well. Vox Media, Podcast Network, and Vox. So Murdoch making some moves. Target also posted its biggest sales gain in 4 years, but the shares, you can see, down 5.5%. As the retailer, Romain Bostic, was just explaining to us, flags cost challenges in the current quarter. So it's not only oil that's become more expensive. Obviously, the price of gas. I filled up for $6.36 a gallon the other day. Put $110 worth of gas in my Challenger. Plastics, fertilizer. It's going to come through in food prices. So it's starting to hit, according to Target and TJ Maxx, the bottom line a bit. Joining us at the desk is Citi U.S. equity strategist Scott Cronert. And Scott, I guess those little inflation concerns, you know, little yield concerns, not enough really to put a stop to this incredible rally. We closed still at 73.53 yesterday.
2: Yeah, I mean, look, we're bouncing, you know, off of a pretty good move, I think, over the past couple of months. But look, let's be very clear about what we're looking at with the S&P 500. It's a bifurcated market. You have to make two market calls to essentially get the right perspective on this. You got half of the index that's trading off of the AI theme. I think that's pretty well identified at this point. Earnings there have been very strong.
0: Or like 10 companies?
2: Well, either way, okay, the market caps, you know, and the weights
0: is
2: come
0: half
2: down.
0: The index.
2: Well, as a very direct, it's probably even broader than that, okay,
0: yeah.
2: I guess would be the point. You get into some sectors, such as industrials, and trying to weave through which one's AI direct and which one's just sort of second or third derivative, we can debate that. But the point here is that you've got that half of the market that's beating to a pretty clear playbook. You know, the beat and raise, the revisions, the positive trajectories are all very much in place. The other half of the index is actually trading much like you would expect if we told you that you're going to have an Iran conflict with higher oil prices, the inflation read-throughs, and now the interest rate bump. It's all trading much, much more in line with how we saw the second half of 22 unfold. Okay, so essentially the playbook from here is, okay, how do you think of these two components of the market from here? Our view is pretty straightforward. We think on the heels of the Q1 run that's driven this tech component, it probably needs to digest those gains. But it's premature to come back and call a coast as clear for the other half of the market. So that kind of keeps us a little bit close to the best short term, but it's with an underlying constructive view towards the balance of the year.
1: Is there any mechanism whatsoever that the other half of the market and its struggles impact your overall outlook for what equities do this year? Or is big tech and AI and the spending there just so dominant that it can continue to mask it?
2: So this is really interesting because we talk about this a lot internally with the team. It's like, well, okay, you know, what's one of the antidotes to higher inflation concerns and higher interest rate concerns on valuation? Well, it's earnings growth, right? So the stronger the earnings growth, you offset what you think would be the valuation headwind.

0: tailwind of higher rates. So we've had that, right? But you get to a point, where it's the lift gets harder and harder. So a 4.5% 10-year going to 4.60. If we get to 4.80 in route to 5, it's probably a little bit different storyline. You're going to have to acknowledge, particularly in the heels of the Q1 earnings strength, that part of the market needs to digest.
1: By the way, could that happen after NVIDIA earnings? Because we kind of have this lull in earnings post-NVIDIA of like big things that could catalyze this market higher.
0: I mean, if I were to script this out perfectly, I think we back and fill into the end of the quarter, right? So we get the NVIDIA earnings. I expect that we're going to see a very solid result. I think these companies are very astute, and at the end of each quarter, they're leaving something in the tank for next quarter. So I think we've got that part pretty well identified. As far as that goes, though, it's going to be, in my mind, less and less about the actual amount of the upside and more about the persistence and visibility of the forward trajectories, right? So the way we're thinking about the NASDAQ right now is that, and the AI build-out, is that you're probably pricing in a good chunk of what earnings expectations should be for 26 and 27. Not sure we're pricing in 28, 29. So the persistence of the CapEx tailwind and the spending around this ultimately is what becomes mission critical. We think we keep coming back to that. We want these periods of pullbacks to buy into that.
2: At what point do higher prices and higher rates actually hit this market, though? I mean, at some point, after putting in $100 to the tank of my Challenger and spending God knows how many hundreds of dollars at Costco for groceries, I'm not going to be able to pay my $20 a month for OpenAI's ChatGPT, right?
0: Right. So those all become issues that we're going to have to contend with, and that's where you fall back on, okay, what's the duration of the conflict? At what point do you begin to unleash some of the supply that's waiting to come on the other side of the Iran, conflict? And that's the big imponderable. That's what we're all contending with right now. It's really interesting, though, on the consumer component. We were looking at this. We wrote about it over the weekend. You look at consumer discretionary, and the earnings revisions have been persistently negative for over a year now. But this isn't a new phenomenon. We've been navigating an increasingly complex situation around the consumer. Yes, we got wealth effect helping the higher end, and we know that the lower end is being encumbered by any number of forces, higher oil prices, inflation, and so forth. So at some point, you do need to get a line of sight towards end of the Iran conflict and oil prices. And so, heck, I'm watching the oil futures curve more than I have in quite some time. And what we really want to see is conviction that you're seeing 100-plus crude on this path down to sort of a $70, plus or minus level. We're not there yet. So that becomes the key point here. And that's why, honestly, I think a lot of my peers have been raising targets for the S&P. I'm not inclined to do that just yet.
1: It does feel like we keep moving the goalposts, and, not you, Scott, but the analyst community as a whole, saying, okay, the worst case scenario is that the Strait of Hormuz gets shut. It gets shut. The worst case scenario is that it lasts 3 months. I mean, now here we are in May, and now it's this language of, well, maybe we can handle it. So what is the timeline in which it becomes a concern?
0: Yeah, so it's really a good conversation. For the past 2 months, we've been using this frog in the boiling pot of water analogy, where nobody really has the conviction or the visibility to really project it. So you keep waiting. The longer you wait, the more the pot boils, and essentially you really have an issue. So we know that that's out there, but we are starting to handicap it. And so what I would just say in that, I think we look at the U.S. as best house in the global neighborhood around oil dependence or independence, if you will. And we look at big tech as arm's length from this issue. So we still think that within the U.S. stock market, we've got some areas that kind of keep us arm's length from the issue. At some point, though, it does become enough of an issue that we have to recognize it. But here's the trick from my seat. Let's say it extends another 3 months, and then you get the relief from oil prices. Well, what's happening is that at that point, you're going to want to buy and own that part of the market that's been most negatively impacted. And then that begins to set up for a springboard effect down the broadening path. So all of this is timing, right? So that's where we're kind of, fairly smug. We got a 7,700 year-end target. We're not changing that right now. I think we probably get a little bit of a digestion phase here. But as we get further into the year, you begin to get a line of sight to where higher for longer oil prices is an issue that builds up to a point where then when it does release or relief, then you're going to get a snap back the other way. So it still kind of sets us up in our view for a pretty decent, you know, risk on circumstances the year unfolds.
1: Okay, Scott, you're going to stick with us. Scott Croner of Citi. First, though, let's get a check on these equity markets about 10 minutes into your cash equity trading day. And we are higher, snapping three consecutive days of losses where we dropped about 2%. We're only up 0.2%. Breath is somewhat even. But if you are buying into the AI narrative, a pretty good day for you. We have a lot of the chip makers rebounding. Intel, AMD, Micron at the top of the pile in terms of points that they are adding. NVIDIA kind of creeping into the top 10 before their earnings after the bell. So again, a lot of chip makers. TJX, they reported earnings. On the downside, you do have some companies that reported earnings. I was looking for Target. There it is. Target down 3.4%. So you also have a lot of other consumer names having a tough day. Costco, Lowe's, Intuit, according to Reuters, they're cutting 17% of their staff and refocusing on AI. Usually that's been good for companies when they announce job cuts, but for Intuit, that's not translating into any sort of gain for them. If you look into the sectors, utilities is really high, but it's all of the power companies. So you can make the argument that's also an AI rebounding. Companies like Dominion Energy, all of these things that are powering data centers. Infotech, I pointed out, NVIDIA's up along with the other AI chip names. So most of the sectors are up. The only losers are staples, financials, and materials. Again, some of those consumer-related names. Costco is down, for example, on fears of higher costs and maybe weakness into the future, as Target was pointing out, Matt.
2: All right. Excellent roundup there. When we come back, we're going to get an excellent analyst. Mandeep Singh joins the conversation around the impact of NVIDIA's earnings. At that earnings report coming out, obviously, after the bell, we're going to focus in on it and keep Scott Croner from Citi here with us as well. This is Bloomberg Open Interest.

0: what some of these generative AI models look like they're going to do is they're going to reduce the cost of producing content to basically zero. So that will be a multiplier effect on the things that we're already seeing, which is that there's more people producing more content and reaching more people. And there's a lot of good and bad that comes downstream from that.
1: I don't know if you can break down what the average person is seeing right now in terms of stuff that's AI generated versus, you know, maybe more traditional human generated. But what's that going to look like in a year or in 5 years?
0: There's actually a lot of hybrid content. And too often we talk about synthetic content and organic content and never the two shall meet. But there's a lot of content where AI is part of the workflow, right? Like you might not even know it. It might be whatever app you're using to do color correction might be using models to do so. Stamp tool in Photoshop in the old days to get rid of a pimple, those types of things. But that line is going to be more and more blurred. So it's going to be a little bit less like what is organic content and what is AI synthetic content and what the percentages are. I think there's going to be actually more in the middle than pure synthetic content for a while. But you will also see experiences that are purely AI, right? Yeah. You see this in the last 2 weeks with Vibes in the Meta AI app and with Sora 2 from OpenAI. So I think you're going to see both.

we are dealing with supply issues, and so therefore fertilizer, the planting season, food security is high up there, but so too is fuel and energy. So yet again, as we had with Ukraine, the energy crisis, the food crisis, the cost of living, and that kind of fiscal space needs to be created for countries that are going to be dealing with the debt crisis. They are still repaying their debts. Inflation will result in interest rates. That will put many countries in jeopardy on the debt issue. So we're looking to find solutions here from the IMF, from the World Bank. There have been many offers of the windows and facilities that could be put at the disposal of countries. But I think at this stage, we need scale. Many countries are still recovering from the previous shocks. And

0: 15 minutes into your trading day, let's get you some top calls. What the sell side is saying this morning. First up, we have one on Etsy, upgraded to a buy from neutral at already following earnings. Analysts see opportunity in its turnaround efforts, similar to what eBay did last year. And as far as we know, GameStop is not trying to buy them too. Etsy shares up only 0.5%. Next up, Newell Brands downgraded to underweight from equal weight at Morgan Stanley. Analysts say that the company behind Rubbermaid and Sharpie face cost pressures amid the Iran war. And finally, Cigna cut to a hold from a buy at Deutsche Bank. The analysts say that the health insurer faces uncertainty as it transitions a part of its insurance portfolio. Shares that were up 2%. Is this Cigna? That doesn't look like Cigna. Surely not.
1: CIA Energetica de Minas Gerais.
0: That can't be right.
1: I don't think that's Cigna.
0: I don't think that's correct. Anyway, Deutsche Bank has cut Cigna, Matt.
1: No, Cigna, the ticker is CI, and the stock is currently up 0.2%. So just a tenth of that move. NVIDIA's earnings are set to test whether the AI stock rally still has fuel or is nearing the breaking point. Let's discuss expectations and impact on the broader market. We have back at the desk with us Citi U.S. equity strategist Scott Cronert, as well as via satellite, Bloomberg Intelligence, global head of tech coverage, Mandeep Singh. So, Mandeep, you have yet to weigh in on this with us. Obviously, analysts are expecting them to beat and raise. Can they meet that expectation? Are we still seeing, you know, pricing power and a growing TAM?
2: Yeah, look, Google yesterday gave a data point. You know, their token consumption has grown almost 7x in the past 12 months. And we know Google TPUs is about 30% of the accelerator market. NVIDIA is almost 70%. And from that perspective, you know, when a market is growing 7x, you know, even if NVIDIA doubles the supply this year, you can see, you know, the demand and far exceeds the supply of all these accelerators. And so from that perspective, you know, with all the memory shortage and power constraints, this market continues to grow, you know, very nicely. And I think that will be reflected in NVIDIA's results.
0: This is the thing, Scott, to bring you in, is NVIDIA, Micron, all of these AI-related companies are seeing earnings grow so rapidly, even though they've run up massively too. Micron is still trading at something like a 7x 12-month forward earnings. So how do you distinguish whether you're nervous about the big run-up or whether you look at these stocks and say, hey, they're really cheap and still trading at a bargain?
3: Yeah, for me, it always comes down to time frames. And we like to pull out PEG ratios when we're trying to get our heads around this. And PEG ratios aren't necessarily predictive, but they are very explanatory. Right now, when you look at the NASDAQ 100, which is going to include a lot of these, you're looking at a PEG ratio that's the lowest literally it's been since 2012. Okay, so essentially, what does that tell us? That tells us that there's a cyclical expectation that's still being built into the price action, whereby, yeah, we're discounting what you think earnings are going to be this year or maybe next, but I don't think it yet allows for the persistence of this CapEx-related playbook to take us out to the end of the decade. So again, that's the back and fill around the strong quarters, but then the power ahead, the surge ahead is still that this picks and shovels play presumably has a long way to go, and it's not yet fully reflected in the valuations.
1: That's right. So, the term power makes me think of, and picks and shovels, really the bottlenecks here. So, what are the other bottlenecks, Mandeep, in terms of NVIDIA's earnings report? Like, what will we learn that they need, or what are their biggest constraints?
2: I mean, look, we know Anthropic has done far better over the past few months than OpenAI. And when I look at NVIDIA's exposure, it probably is more skewed towards OpenAI and, you know, Meta and those frontier labs compared to Anthropic, where Anthropic has so far relied mostly on Google and Amazon for their training and inferencing. And so from that perspective, the shift in model providers and, you know, know, Anthropic gaining the lead, and obviously Google token consumption being off the charts, kind of goes to show maybe, you know, NVIDIA may have some pressure in terms of their model exposure. But like I said, you know, when a market is growing that fast, I mean, NVIDIA has a lock on the TSMC supply, and that is where everyone will still continue to buy NVIDIA's chips, you know, regardless of what is going in the model race.
0: Hey, Mandeep, just quickly, to Scott's point before about some of these chip makers, should we stop thinking about them in the cyclical way that we typically do for this cohort?
2: I mean, not until we close this 7x demand. So we know what the demand level is, and we know how fast the capacity is ramping up. Until that narrows, I think there is still a decent runway. But we know once we are close to equilibrium, the semi stocks would have probably moved by that point. So that's what I'm on the lookout for, is the gap between right now the capacity is expanding, you know, maybe 2 times, and the demand is almost 7 times. And that's where you want that narrowing of that gap between supply and demand to figure out when this will end.
4: Scott?
3: Yeah, so, I mean, we're used to this differentiation within the semiconductor component, right? So the flash memory and related companies, historically, they've been viewed as, let's call it, you know, more cyclical.
4: And commodities.
3: Commodities, if you will. And the moment you begin to see pricing pressure move and demand increase, the expanded capacity, and that begins to get you to the end of the cycle. The issue, and one of the tricks here, is going to be, okay, do you get that historical level of cyclicality, or do you find that there's a new continuum here, right? Where, yeah, granted, Mandeep is right. At some point, the spending surge is behind. You're going to get some flattening or some rolling over. But again, timelines here. Does that take us all the way back down to the throes of a traditional cyclical downturn, or is there a different level of stability that unfolds? If that's the case, then you can argue for higher through cycle valuations, which would say that a lot of the semis that are still trading as if it's a cyclical phenomenon still have room to re-rate.
0: It's been so interesting. Scott, thank you so much for joining us this morning. Really appreciate your time. That's Citi U.S. equity strategist Scott Kroner and Bloomberg Intelligence global head of tech coverage Mandeep Singh. Mandeep, thank you very much. Now, we discussed the high bar for NVIDIA earnings next hour with Goldman Sachs analyst Jim Snyder. That's in hour 2 of Bloomberg Open Interest. This is Bloomberg.

0: you have brought the pandas to the National Zoo. Yeah. Is that a profitable business,
1: no.
0: shipping those?
1: They are the VIPs. They're very important pandas. This is something that we have done for some time now, and because we can do it. Actually, the delivery of the plane is called the Panda Express.
2: Bringing you the world's business and financial news whenever and wherever it happens. I'm Michael McKee at Mount Everest, and this is Bloomberg.

500 to 7378. The NASDAQ up back over 29,000. It was briefly after those two indexes came down yesterday on rates concerns, higher rates, on oil concerns, higher oil. We're seeing those two things turn around now. So you can see here's the long bond, just down a little more than one basis point, still at 517. But we have the 10-year also down, really rates down across the curve, and crude down, Brent crude at 108.79. We also have NVIDIA as really a focal point of this market today, even though earnings don't come out until after the closing bell. So NVIDIA shares not doing a lot, up about a third of a percent, but it's a $5.3 trillion company. Google down just about a quarter percent. Intel gaining 5.5. The chips are doing well today. So Intel, Micron, and really across the chip sector, you have gains that could break a three-day losing streak. I think Ed Ludlow was pointing out that since Friday, the SOX index is close to correction territory. So it's been an insane move, but that on top of crazy climbs as well. Target now down 7.33%. Earnings impressed the street. The shares were up in the pre-market, but then the CEO on a conference call said cost pressures are going to start to hit. So now Target is down. TJ Maxx is up. And we just had Romain Bostic from the Close On telling us, pointing out that, you know, in tough times, people trade down to TJ Maxx, so it could be a beneficiary. Coming up in the next hour, Indriani Day on narrow market breadth this earnings season. Plus, the CEO of Hasbro joins us on the cost pressures related to its toy business. The market thinks they're sufficient, and the shares are down 9%. This is Bloomberg Open Interest.

0: Peru is maybe first country inspired to me to how can I use the different ingredients. First time I went to Peru, trying to culture food, I never had this ingredients never used in Japan. Kind of like a wow, you know, and cilantro, chili, garlic, and olive oils. It's a lot of good seafoods, completely different way. Example, they have the fresh fish, but Japan, the fresh fish uses sashimi, but Peru use fresh fish, make the called the ceviche. Cooked with the lemon juice. You never use the soy sauce. First time I eat this, kind of the wow. So then after this one, my open eye more, my cooking style that changed, combined to Japanese style and another country food, then make novel style.
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9: Oh, hello there. Just wanted to say, Primer is back. We've been scouring the frontiers of science and technology to help explain the difference between the next gold rush and whatever this thing is. And in season two, we're upping the stakes. More danger.
10: Now that is some high-grade uranium mineralization.
11: We used to have a stable climate on this Earth. Right now, we do not.
9: More science.
12: We're pushing the envelope of technology in multiple directions. Software, hardware, chemistry, physics.
13: The cable is, like, very cold.
9: And more CEOs that can nail the photo shoot.
14: Hundreds and hundreds of billions of dollars are at stake.
15: While the problems are economic, the solutions are too.
9: And yes, we will be talking about AI.
16: There is a lot of humanoid hype out there.
9: But our future doesn't run on hype. It runs on innovation. Watch season two on all these lovely channels.
17: We are 30 minutes into the trading day. Welcome to Bloomberg Open Interest. I'm Matt Miller.
1: I'm Danny Berger, on track to snap three consecutive days of losses, all ahead of the big earnings after the bell today.
17: I'm pretty hyped up.
1: For NVIDIA or just
17: in general? In general, but...
1: Because the Knicks won with a big comeback.
17: Because of that? No, not because of that. Really because of NVIDIA, right? We're going to see this Tom Ford snake leather jacket and his high-end Allbirds shoes, whatever.

0: grip on his Republican base ahead of the midterms.
1: And we begin with NVIDIA earnings, which could validate the massive chip rally. City strategist Scott Croner weighed in.
2: Let's be very clear about what we're looking at with the S&P 500. It's a bifurcated market. You have to make two market calls to essentially get the right perspective on this. You got half of the index is trading off of the AI theme. I think that's pretty well identified at this point.
1: Joining us now is Indrani D. Day, head of global investment research at FTSE Russell. Indrani, great to see you this morning.
3: Thanks.
1: And look, this is a market that's been able, maybe with the exception of a few hiccups in the past days, able to fight higher energy, higher yields because earnings have been so strong. So how crucial is it that we get a big showing from NVIDIA today?
3: So in broad market time, I would say this, that yes, it's true, despite the immense risk in the macro backdrop, equities have really had a strong rally. And there are two or three things, two good things and one risk concern that we have out there. Earnings growth is very strong. And year to date, valuations have really re-rated so that markets are much better placed on the valuation front today. Having said that, the rally, and this I'm talking globally, it's become so narrow. We like to say that the market is running out of breath. It's getting narrower and narrower. And I just throw one statistic. If you see the year to date, and I'm talking returns for the FTSE All Worlds, around 35% have come from just 13 AI or semi companies. 13 companies is just 0.25 percentage points. If you see the April rally, 50% of the returns came from those 13 companies. If you see May, 100% of the rally has come from those 13 semis or AI companies. It's getting narrower and narrower, and that is something that every investor needs to be cognizant of.
0: So the rally is narrow, and we can obviously feel and see that in on the Bloomberg terminal. But what about the rest of the index? I mean, aren't we seeing margins still expand for the vast majority of S&P 500 companies? I mean, earnings growth has been amazing for the whole market.
3: Yes. Let me take it on a global scale, because it's true that globally, if you look at the 12-month forward earnings, just in the last 3 months, those earnings have expanded about anywhere between 5 to 6 percentage points, with the growth in earnings expectations being particularly strong in Korea and Taiwan. Japan is strong. Brazil is strong. Mexico is fairly strong. So it is true that there is earnings growth, but one has to look for these drivers. AI is certainly a driver, but there are other drivers forming in the market. Two of them are the commodities, and the third big theme in the market is this whole onshoring and reshoring that is leading to, you know, a resurgence or potential resurgence in manufacturing in many parts of the world. One of it being Europe, the whole Made in Europe concept that they just passed with the Industrial Accelerator Act in March of this year. It could have big reshoring implications. Mexico is benefiting from that reshoring too. So AI, commodities, strategic onshoring or friendly shoring, these are three themes that are leading to pockets of strength and margin expansion for sure.
1: One of the interesting things, Bank of America recently had their fund manager survey that they published yesterday. For one, you had a huge and record allocation moving into equities, but you also had 40% of respondents saying that they saw a second wave of inflation as the biggest tail risk. Are those two connected? Are people starting to think, or maybe they have for some time, that equities are the ultimate inflation hedge as earnings keep pace?
3: Yes, that's a very good point to make, in the sense inflation is really becoming a concern right now. It's no longer about inflation expectations going up. You're seeing actual inflations come in higher, which is why you're having this huge bond sell-off. Your 10-year long yield, sovereign yields are anywhere between 1 to 3 decade high across the developed world. That is certainly something that can impact equities. So yes, it is something to be of concern. Having said that, equities are an inflation hedge. So parts of the equity world where revenues can keep growing, where margins can keep expanding, and for that right now, it is important to think of the structural thematic drivers. It's AI. Who's benefiting from AI? Because the AI story is becoming more and more granular. Hardware versus software, it's hardware. Within hardware, if you're doing CapEx, is there a direct link to the revenue? It's not just about doing CapEx. So the AI story getting more granular, the commodity commodity story getting more focused on energies, food, critical minerals, things like that, and where is onshoring or strategic onshoring happening means there are potential

0: tailwinds, both for return on equity or margins to increase and valuations to potentially go up.
1: So, but to be clear, the AI CapEx story expands far beyond just the hyperscalers, right, communication services, far beyond IT, hardware chip makers, because we're looking at a company like Caterpillar as an AI play now, a company like Ford as an AI play now, a company, I can't remember the name, but one that makes boilers, right?
2: Wilcox.
1: So, like, this CapEx is driving margins in, like, 7 out of the 11 S&P 500 industry groups to expand.
0: That is true. The whole AI CapEx story is now look at the picks and shovels, not what is necessarily immediately associated with the word AI. But look for the pickles and shovels and the deep in the weeds of what goes into AI. That is becoming critically important. I would also argue that we are yet to see this, you know, another effect of the AI, the productivity boom. It is very well possible that this AI story, while it looks narrow today, the next wave is going to come from the huge productivity boom, not just in the United States, but across the globe. So the AI story is getting more granular, but look for the picks and shovels and where is the CapEx in any way connected to the AI story. It's along the themes of why is listed infrastructure doing so well? Because data centers coming up in many other parts of the world. So think through deep in the weeds of the AI story and the second and the third order beneficiaries of AI. That would be one way to look at it for sure.
1: I really appreciate your time here, Indrani. I wish we could spend more time with you, Indrani Day there of FTSE Russell, talking to us about the rally that we have been watching and continue to see today. Although we're not at the high, we got to 7501 last week at the close. We sold off a bit on Friday. We sold off a bit yesterday, but we're coming back up about 0.2% today. Let's get a look at some of the single stock stories we're following for you this hour. TGT, Target, boosted its forecast after posting the best comp sales growth since 2022. So the headline in the Bloomberg Terminal this morning was a turnaround is afoot at Target, and the shares were up in the pre-market. But you can see now they're down 7.3% because of that inflation effect that Indrani was just talking about. The CEO on a conference call saying costs are going to start becoming a real problem.
2: And Intuit reportedly plans to cut 17% of its workforce, according to Reuters, as it streamlines operation and leans into AI. It's one of the rare cases that type of headline is sending shares lower, into it selling off more than 3%.
1: Meta is beginning to restructure with plans to cut upwards of 8,000 jobs starting today. This is not a new announcement. We knew that this was happening. And, of course, yesterday they said they're going to move about 7,000 over to AI, new AI positions. But it's part of the bigger story that even if we see increased productivity, we could also see a lot of people simply out of work. I'm just talking about the lower value human capital, you know?
2: To be very clear, you're quoting Standard Charter. Or maybe you think that too. I don't know. For what it's worth...
1: I'm taking a quote out of context.
2: Yes, of course. Yeah. For what it's worth, Jeff Bezos was on CNBC this morning and basically saying that we're going to have a labor shortage because people are going to drop out of the workforce because AI is productive and you won't have enough people working, which I don't really understand the mechanics of that. If I'm like, oh, AI is so productive, I should quit.
1: Well, if
2: I don't totally understand.
1: I mean, I actually kind of get that. And by the way, I saw that interview. He is a transformed dude visually. But his point, I think, is that you can start to use AI to make money, and more people are using it to organize their lives.
2: Yeah, but that's not making money. That's just efficiency.
1: But maybe you find ways to do it, right?
2: So like, you stop joining me here, and it's just like an AI hologram of you, and you go home and stop working?
1: I mean, if I could find a revenue source from it.
2: But this thing, that's not a labor shortage, though, because work is still being done. You've just replace something that you were doing with AI.
1: Yeah, I guess the point is that he'll have a problem hiring people for...
2: Because less people are in the workforce.
1: Exactly.
2: Yeah, okay, fair enough.
1: Goldman Sachs is said to be leading SpaceX's mega IPO. SpaceX is expected to file publicly as soon as today. It's aiming to raise $75 billion at a valuation of over $2 trillion. Joining us now to talk about that is the man who knows everything about the cap table and the rocket engines, Bloomberg Tech co-host Ed Ludlow. So, Ed, I love this story because we're going to see a Starship launch as well. And if I'm not mistaken, last time it blew up on the pad, and that could really dampen optimism, exuberance for this IPO.
3: Not last time, but historically it has. And

0: Just remember, what is the point of SpaceX doing the biggest IPO of all time? It is to get capital to fund orbital data centers. And Starship is the launch system, the only launch system on paper that is capable of deploying those satellite form factor data centers at scale based on, you know, its payload capacity. And so, like, the reporting is very interesting that Goldman Sachs is lead left and that Morgan Stanley is a lead investor. But the hierarchy is definitely more nuanced than this, right, for the biggest IPO of all time. And it has always been, in the many months we've been going back and forth on this, that the economics of this will be much more equal amongst the banks, because it has to be, you know, given the structure of what SpaceX is trying to achieve here.
1: Ed, when we get this listing, what might we learn that we don't already know?
0: Oh, I mean, everything, you know, the real terms, financials of this company, like, you know, there's quite a lot known that the revenue picture has changed, where Starlink, which is its constellation-based internet service, has vastly overtaken the business of launching stuff into space, right? You know, Musk has always talked about there's a cap on how much money you can make by having a rocket that carries other people's payload, right? So that's the thing. But, like, the bottom line take on that is interesting. You know, the story, you know, we were really early out the gate in saying this IPO is about space-based data centers. And why on earth would SpaceX need $50 or $75 billion? Why would they even go public? Elon Musk doesn't like being the helm of a public company. They need the capital to buy chips. It's a very simple formula where the chips go into the satellites, they are data centers, but they are for running inference. And so, you know, that business plan, but also the total addressable market, is the first place people will look.
2: Is this not going to get us any closer to Mars, Ed? That's what I'm hoping for. I feel like that could be a great ticker, although the ticker is already taken, and I'm hearing that SPCX will be the ticker.
0: Yeah, on the NASDAQ. And so every IPO needs a story. And whether it was the bankers that dreamed up space-based data center, or it was Elon Musk himself or one other SpaceX executive, that's the story they're telling, that the future opportunity and the addressable market is data in space, not necessarily the rockets themselves. But SpaceX's overriding mission, remember when I used to come on this program and we also kind of awkwardly smile when I said this out loud, I'll say it again. SpaceX's kind of founding mission, its core belief, is that humans as a species should be multi-planetary. They should be a space-faring species and civilization. And so, like, Musk has maintained that he wants to get humankind back to Mars. And again, on paper, Starship, the reason we'll tune in tomorrow night if it happens, is because Starship on paper is the only thing that can achieve that.
2: All right. It'll be exciting for sure, Ed. I'll be watching and I'll be live texting you the whole time. Bloomberg Tech co-host
0: Please.
2: Ed Ludlow. His program coming up in just about 45 minutes. They'll be covering the SpaceX IPO, everything you need to know on that, as well as I'm sure that Ed will be covering the launch as well. Coming up, LIV Golf may be forced to throw in the towel after losing Saudi funding. They thought they had money forever, and it turns out it's run out. We'll talk about that and the world of sports next. This is Bloomberg Open Interest.
3: Bringing you up to the minute geopolitical news whenever and wherever it's happening. I'm Anne Rue Hordern in Caracas, Venezuela, and this is Bloomberg.
4: Very famous dogs. You have they look like balloon kind of figures to some extent. How do you make those?
5: In the case of the balloon dog, I blew up a balloon dog.
4: Yes.
5: So I had this balloon, which is kind of like a latex type of a piece, molded it, cast it, and then blew that up in scale and put it into a clay, and eventually had that transformed into stainless steel.
4: So when you have a balloon dog, let's say, a regular size one or then a big one, do people say, Jeff, you're crazy? Were you shocked that people were willing to pay very high prices for this?
5: When I was making my first balloon dog, one of the purchasers was Eli Bro. And originally I thought I could make a balloon dog for around $300,000 that I could manufacture. It's a large piece, over 10 feet long, or 12 feet long, 10 feet high. But it turned out that the fabricator came back to me and said, you know, Jeff, I can't do it for $300,000. It's gonna be $650,000. But eventually, then they raised the price again. And they finally brought it up to $1.6

0: 6 million. And I told Eli that this is the reality of it. I showed him everything, and he ended up paying for the production cost.
1: In case you missed it, on Bloomberg Surveillance.
2: Dan Skelly of Morgan Stanley writing, the market has treated domestic policy and geopolitical shocks almost like pop-up ads in a longer winding movie focused on AI and a resilient economy. The market has been paying up to go ad-free. It's getting expensive on the tech side of things. How expensive is tech right now?
3: Tech has really been the story. And the story clearly within tech is semis. And I think what has surprised folks is not so much the rate of CapEx continuing to accelerate every quarter. It's about this rotation within semis. 3 years ago, GPUs. A year ago, memory chips. And now, CPUs. So it's back to the future.
2: Do you think if we can address the situation through the Strait of Hormuz, and we can actually move on, that's no longer just a pop-up ad we want to X out, that we will trigger a rotation back to the other stories again?
3: The market has almost kind of moved on, and that's been definitely corroborated by the backwardation in the oil futures curve that are still around $80 by the end of this year.
1: Don't miss Bloomberg Surveillance live every weekday. LIV Golf starting to lay the groundwork for a potential U.S. bankruptcy filing. Sources tell Bloomberg that the league is currently looking for money after its main backer, the Saudi Public Investment Fund, pulled its funding. Joining us now is Randall Williams, Bloomberg Sports business reporter. I mean, who would back this behemoth if not the Saudis?
4: It's a good question. I mean, when you have $5 billion that have gone into a company and they haven't returned a profit, now LIV, of course, has made money, but not the entire $5 billion back. So you can imagine going to market saying, listen, we spent $5 billion. We're still growing, but not at the pace that $5 billion has been spent. It's going to be hard to find someone. And so that's what they're preparing for, is in case they don't find these backers, bankruptcy is an option.
5: So this is, to me, a fascinating story of, failure for the players who decided to leave the PGA and go there. Who has the most egg on his face here? I mean, who's...
4: I think that's an interesting way of looking at it because of the fact that they were paid a boatload of money that some of them may not have been able to get at the PGA Tour.
5: Fair.
4: With that in mind, I do think that players are looking at this and trying to decide what does their future look like. Will they face penalties from the PGA Tour if they decide to rejoin? Now, LIV has not ceased
5: operations. Will they even be allowed to rejoin?
4: Exactly. Right? And so LIV hasn't ceased operations yet. They're not saying, oh, we're shutting things down. But with all the signs that are pointing at in terms of looking for new funding, in terms of this potential bankruptcy, it's looking like there's going to be a lot of free agents out there that are going to be trying to rejoin the PGA Tour.
1: By the way, why was this so problematic? I mean, it came with a lot of fanfare, and then we thought PGA and LIV were going to merge at some point. How did this fall apart so quickly?
4: Well, the PGA Tour made advancements. Like, LIV Golf disrupted things, and they pointed out some things that on the PGA Tour side that were probably inefficiencies. And then the PGA Tour went and got some money, and they evolved. They put a lot of the things that the players were pointing out into effect, and now they're winning again. And I think LIV Golf has been, unfortunately, they have not been the beneficiary of the PGA Tour success.
5: I want to talk a little bit about other sports and team valuations.
4: Sure.
5: Because yesterday, the Business Week program was interviewing Jess Smith from the Valkyries. They're playing, Thursday night here against the Freedom. This is a WNBA team.
1: Liberty.
5: And they...
1: Liberty.
5: Did I say Freedom?
1: Yeah.
5: What, same
1: I mean, it's
5: thing.
1: All the same thing.
5: By the way, that's at the Barclays Center, you know. They don't play.
1: Oh, really?
5: They don't play at the Garden.
1: Oh, that's a
5: the
1: shame.
5: Liberty plays
1: play
5: at the Barclays Center.
4: It's a different story for another day.
5: Yeah, but the point is this Golden State Valkyries team is already a behemoth, already a competitor, a contender in the league, and also already worth $1 billion. Listen to what Jess had to say.
6: The opportunity is really that there is a unique audience as well as an audience to convert that may be a traditional sport fan into this incredible product for those that are growing with it, as well as to create something new. You know, I think women's sports specifically and the WNBA is a leader here is a mix of sport and purpose and culture. So yes, you're focused on selling out your games, creating the best fan experience, but you're also focused on building community and connection in a much deeper way. And how you're doing that and how you're building business around it is really important.
5: So I know the WNBA is not new. It's 30 years old.
4: Sure.
5: But Are these valuations just starting to ramp higher? Is this sport gaining a ton of viewership?
4: It is gaining a ton of steam. I would say that the Warriors and the Valkyries are unique because of what they have, the surrounding real estate, the new stadium, all of those things. Just as incredible what the Warriors owner has built, Joe Lacob has built there, has been transformational on both sides. And so when you

0: Combine that with a new media deal, with a new collective bargaining agreement, everybody's getting paid. And so valuations are continuing to rise. You look at the Fever, you mentioned the New York Liberty, they're up there as well. It's just about maintaining that over time.
1: And for all these NFL teams that are starting to get more buyers come in.
0: Yeah, yeah. We reported yesterday about the Cleveland Browns selling a 3% stake now. It'll be 10% over the course of, you know, many years when it eventually closes. And that was at a $9 billion valuation. It's crazy to think a team in Cleveland would be worth $9 billion, but the reality is the NFL business is that healthy, and the Cleveland Browns have a new stadium coming that they're building with surrounding real estate, and so you're going to have private equity that wants in, and Arctos has the most stakes across the NFL.
1: I was really waiting for Matt to just be like, of course it's worth that much.
2: I mean, I'm from Columbus, so I don't feel
1: intra Ohio politics,
2: but Cleveland rocks. I mean, come on, LeBron.
0: You got to get excited for Shador.
2: Yeah,
0: you got to get excited for
2: all
0: Shador.
2: All right, Randall, thanks so much for joining us. We got to do this more often. Bloomberg sports business reporter Randall Williams. Later on, Bloomberg Deals, by the way, that's an hour-long program every Wednesday at noon, hosted by Danny Berger. She has a conversation with the CEO and chair of Lazard, Peter Orszag. So we're looking forward very much to that.
1: Thank you. Now some high-interest stories.
2: Let's get to high-interest. Look at what's making headlines around the world. Iran warns it would retaliate beyond the Middle East if the U.S. or Israel restart attacks on the Islamic Republic. The warning follows renewed threats from President Trump, who said the U.S. may have to give them another big hit if Tehran rejects American peace terms. Speaking to reporters in the past hour, Trump did say he is in no hurry and also said Iran is decimated. An Ares fund and the Scion Group buy 12 U.S. student housing properties for about $910 million. The sites are near schools, including the University of Notre Dame in Indiana, Ohio State, the Ohio State University in Columbus, Ohio, and James Madison University in Virginia. Institutional investors have been drawn to student housing, which is often seen as recession-proof. And Barney Frank, the Democratic congressman who found himself on the front lines of the government's rescue of the U.S. financial system in 2007 and 2008, has died. In April, it was reported that he entered hospice care at home while dealing with congestive heart failure. Frank was the chair of the House Financial Services Committee in 2008. He co-wrote the Dodd-Frank Act, the most sweeping change in U.S. financial regulation since the Great Depression. He was 86 years old. Up to the minute automotive news whenever and wherever it happens. I'm Matt Miller in Detroit, and this is Bloomberg.
3: At a time when policy in Washington is driving Wall Street, we draw a distinction between the rhetoric and the action, bringing you market-moving guests and original reporting. This is Bloomberg Surveillance.
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7: You think about it, demand's going to grow 5 million barrels per day more between now and at least the next 6 to 7 weeks. There's a difference I want to say. Is everybody focused, well, the markets have no impact because prices are, it's a smaller share of the economy. I think you probably have many people tell you that story. Prices are not the point here. Prices are like a fever, an illness. They're not the illness. The illness is the lack of supply. And right now, that gap is being filled by inventory. And then once you have that inventory exhausted, you know, we wrote a piece, you know, back in March, you can't print molecules.
1: Yeah.
7: Boom, that demand has to come down in line with supply. That's going to hurt.
8: What do you think is the aggregate estimate for the Hormuz supply loss? Is it too difficult to say right now? You know, did we lose?
7: Bare minimum. I'm just going to go, it's a billion barrel plus.
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10: 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We're going to get some key reports.
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2: 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More than what you need to know, it's what you need to think about.

A check on your markets almost an hour into your trading day, and we are snapping 3 days of losses. We're up 0.5% for the S&P. NASDAQ rebounds with the chip makers doing well today. Aiding that are yields and oil finally starting to come in. 10-year yields are down 3 basis points. Brent crude falls nearly 4%, but it still is trading at 107. We're going to get a 20-year auction later today. Coming up, toy maker Hasbro continues its push into gaming and digital franchises. The CEO joins us next on Bloomberg Open Interest.

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1: Are you worried about this type of rhetoric? We're now looking at an indefinite extension to the ceasefire.
2: I think patience and perseverance are what we need here. And bear in mind that the idea that somehow after 47 years of entrenching itself in power, that what the president first said 4 to 6 weeks was never realistic. And it's 8 weeks now. It's still not realistic. The issue, I think, is whether we can take back control of the strait in order to allow Gulf Arab oil out onto international markets. And remember, some of that oil is going out through pipelines in Saudi Arabia and the UAE in any event. But we prohibit the exportation of Iranian oil, open the rest of the strait to get the Arab oil out, calm the markets down. I think we should be prepared to take the time necessary to overthrow the regime. We'll regret it if we let them up and find out later.
0: Don't miss Balance of Power live every weekday. In case you missed it on Bloomberg Deals.
3: Can you rival the size of those? I mean, I know it's a very different model, but do you see yourself growing to a size of a Blackstone, of an Apollo?
4: Over time, for sure. 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
3: Does the way you invest need to change then? 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
4: The beauty of our strategy, we invest in the largest companies in the world, kind of large cap, mega cap companies, mostly based here. If you look at Berkshire over the last 60 years, it's built most of its value running, becoming effectively an insurance holding company. That's what Buffett has built over time. Right. And it was his successful management of the assets. So when you heard Buffett buying Apple, it wasn't Buffett buying Apple. It wasn't even Berkshire buying Apple. Mm-hmm. It was the Berkshire insurance subsidiaries buying Apple. And we're going to do the same thing. The goal of Howard Hughes is to build a long-term diversified holding company akin to what Buffett has done over a long period of time.
0: Don't miss Bloomberg Deals live every week.
5: Hasbro shares are slipping despite strong earnings and a maintained outlook. The company doubling down on gaming and digital franchises while navigating tariff pressures and softer consumer spending across the toy industry. The CEO, Chris Cox, joins us now. And Chris, it's great to have you on the program. Great to talk Hasbro again. I wonder if there's a risk that many investors don't really understand your business model and the products in which you see the most growth, since they're concerned about more concerned about maybe the petroleum-intensive toys with which they associate normally Hasbro and the industry.
6: Yeah, well, I'd certainly say we have some exposure to petroleum, but it's relatively light. The majority of our business is games, which are made of paper, and frankly, domestically sourced.

0: and then licensing and digital, which is just bits and bytes. So, you know, that's the vast majority of our business and the vast majority of where our growth has been coming from. And, you know, you can never make promises and guarantees about the future, but when you look at a business like Magic, it's grown on average 16% per year for the last 10 years and just clocked in over 20% in our first quarter. So we're starting off the year pretty good.
1: Yeah, 26% was the growth at Wizards, which, because I'm familiar with the business, I have been at your headquarters, Wizards headquarters in Seattle, as well as your headquarters here on the East Coast. I understand how much that accounts for. I think more than half of quarterly revenue and growing at a strong clip. Have investors just misunderstood the story of Hasbro?
0: I'm not sure. I don't think
1: I'm just looking, Chris. I'm looking at the 9% or now 7.5% drop and wondering why the sell-off. You know, we're worried about inflation. We're worried about the consumer. But it seems like those who are buying your IP continue to do so.
0: Well, I mean, I would look at a down day like today as a buying opportunity, frankly. You know, I think we have a lot of strong structural advantages. You know, when you think about Hasbro, you need to think about it being a collector's gaming and IP company, and those are all growth businesses. You know, we frame our opportunity in terms of audience and category in an acronym called GEM Squared. And so those are categories that are gaming-driven, entertainment-driven, multi-purchase, and multi-generational. In 2025, categories that we define as GEM squared were up 22% versus the rest of the toy industry was down 3%. And most of our capital, most of our brands, most of our growth is invested behind those GEM squared insights and those GEM squared brands. You saw it in Q1 where, you know, we grew 13%. You see it in our guidance where we're projecting, you know, kind of a mid-single digit growth rate for the company. And you see it in the bottom line where our profits have never been stronger and our profit growth and our profit margins are some of the best in the industry.
2: Chris, I think, if I may, at least it seems like the analyst community's reaction is kind of what you're talking about, this idea that your growth has been so strong, 13% in the first quarter. I mean, look at last year, the success and growth of Magic the Gathering. Why is there like a slight step down to the single digits? What sort of changes as the year goes on that you don't get that, like, you know, low teens growth and success that you've seen?
0: Well, I think we're a diversified business. I think, you know, we always start the year with a tempered outlook about what we think the business can do. And, you know, we like to underpromise and overdeliver, which is something that I think we've done now for 9, maybe 10 quarters and consistently. I think that's good for our investors. I think that's good for our internal teams. And I think that's good for our fans.
1: We have, I guess, a bit of a fanboy in our producer, Will Shaker, in the control room. He's writing, tell me about the movies, guys. So you have a big theatrical slate coming, right? Star Wars, another edition there. Toy Story, I think it's the fifth one. Spider-Man, Avengers. What do you expect from that in terms of toy sales, which are, you know, the obviously the resin, the petroleum-based products are getting hit with cost pressures, but I would imagine you'll have some pricing power as well here.
0: Yeah, and we do. You know, we think $100 a barrel oil has about a $30 million cost headwind for us, but I think you have to look at that in the context of a business that generates $1.4 to $1.45 billion in EBITDA per year. So it's a relatively manageable set of cost pressures for us that we can offset inside of a large and diversified set of operations. And I think you're right. Our entertainment slate is second to none. We've got The Mandalorian and Grogu opening this weekend, the first big new Star Wars movie, I think, in 7 years. You know, so far, toy sales for that have been selling at a robust clip, including one of the coolest toys we've ever made, the Ultimate Grogu, which is a $599 super high-end animatronic collectible. Then we have Toy Story 5, which is always great for our official company mascot, Mr. Potato Head, and his family. Those sales always go through the roof on that. Then we have Spider-Man, Brand New Day, which first Spider-Man movie in a couple years. And, you know, based on

0: early previews that we've seen. It looks fantastic. And then we're going to cap the year off with the Avengers Doomsday, which is like bringing back all the original cast and really propelling that story forward. So I think from an entertainment perspective, certainly in the short term, we look fantastic. And I think the story only gets better in the midterm. You know, next year we have the Star Wars 50th anniversary. We have Star Wars Starfighter. We have more Marvel superheroes films. And then Hasbro's entertainment slate is just starting to cook. You know, we're going to have, you know, I think we have something like 60 projects in the hopper. And next year we'll have the debut of our new Magic animated series, which I think will help propel Hasbro's biggest and most profitable brand to all new levels.
1: You should have, by the way, some kind of golden ticket game where the winner gets to see your headquarters, the Wizards headquarters on the West Coast.
2: And then they get to own it and run it.
1: It's an amazing place. I was really excited to get to spend some time there. I want to just ask you finally about Monopoly, because it's an age-old property, obviously, and you've done well online and digitally with Monopoly Go. But Will says there's potentially a live-action feature film coming out. Can you tell us about that?
0: Oh, yeah. There's a live-action feature film, which we're partnering with Lionsgate and Margot Robbie's Lucky Chap production. That's been in development now for a year or so, so that should be pretty exciting. And you know, certainly, Margot is a fantastic talent, both creatively and as an actress. And then, you know, Monopoly Go continues to cook with gas. You know, that's the biggest mobile game in history. It continues to deliver. Like, to put in context what Monopoly Go does for us, it's basically the equivalent of two blockbuster movies worth of licensing revenue per year to us. And that's an annuity that's not just a one and done. That's going to be an annuity that's going to stick with us for a very long time. And I think it just shows some of the innate advantages inside of Hasbro. We're very diversified. We have toys, we have games, we have collectibles. We have a huge digital game business in licensing, a growing one in first-party publishing. And then we have this great licensing business overall that, you know, spans over 1,000 partnerships, over 5,000 collaborations. And, you know, it's like combined when you think about digital plus our physical licensing, it creates merchandising of $16 to $18 billion of Hasbro branded merchandise per year, in addition to the, you know, the $4-ish billion that Hasbro generates per year.
2: You know, I would say, like, I don't know if a Monopoly movie is for me, but I would have said a Dungeons and Dragons movie wasn't for me, and I loved it, and it was great. So maybe that says something. Chris, always a pleasure to have you on, Hasbro CEO Chris Cox. All right, let's get a check on your markets this morning. We're still rallying. The NASDAQ at the highs of the morning ahead of NVIDIA's earnings. We're up 1%. That's after three consecutive days of losses. It's helping that yields are coming in, 5 basis points or so for the 10-year yield ahead of a 20-year auction today. And Brent crude coming in by 3.75%, Matt.
1: You love the Dungeons & Dragons movie?
2: It was so good.
1: Really?
2: It was really good.
1: Did you see it on a plane?
2: I saw it in theaters.
1: In the theater?
2: Yeah. It was a rainy day. I had nothing to do, so I saw Dungeons & Dragons, and I loved it.
1: All right, we're learning things about Danny today. We're learning about Toll Brothers as well. The home builder raised its full-year guidance as orders hit their highest level in 2 years. I guess consumers are getting used to these interest rates. Toll Brothers stock up more than 6%.
2: Lowe's maintained its guidance, but comparable sales came in just below estimates. Shares falling off the back of that.
1: Cava, which Danny also loves, raised its annual sales outlook and saw a rebound in demand despite consumers getting cautious around budgets and commentary around slop bowls.
2: Just get me a slop bowl, sit me down in front of the Dungeons and Dragons movie, and that's a whole day for me. Coming up on the show, Goldman Sachs analyst Jim Snyder expects a beat and raise from NVIDIA today. He's going to join us next. This is Bloomberg Open Interest.

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7: We have the largest supply chain in the world. 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And so all of the pieces go together. The silicon photonics is lined up. Everything is all lined up. It's just that the demand is much greater than the overall capacity of the world.
8: NVIDIA CEO Jensen Huang speaking to Bloomberg on Monday, and the world's largest company will be reporting earnings after the close and aims to keep the AI rally going. It has a high bar to meet with sales growth expectations above 80% year over year. Joining us now is Goldman Sachs semis analyst Jim Snyder. He has a buy rating on the stock with a $250 price target. So, Jim, if all expectations, yours including today, is a beat and a raise, and we've already baked in 80% sales growth, what is it take to get this stock to have a positive reaction, to actually pop after they report results?
9: Yeah, it's a great question on top of many investors' minds. I think we've had down reaction that last 3 out of 4 quarters for the stock, partly not because the numbers were not good, because the numbers have been very, very good, over 80% growth, as you said. But I think there are some questions that have, some investors have questioned the sort of sustainability and durability of those earnings. I actually think that we're going to not only have a beat and raise for this quarter, but that's in fact sustainable into next year. Our estimates for next year are over 30% above the street. And I think there's been a concern among the hyperscalers and model providers about the sustainability and durability of their spending. And that kind of becomes a concern about NVIDIA as well. I think the way I'm seeing it is, and we wrote out another note a couple weeks ago on this topic, we actually think that as the costs come down for the tokens that everyone is consuming very quickly by about 70% a year or better, that's being given by the chip providers like NVIDIA and Broadcom.
8: How are the cost of the tokens coming down? Is this just efficiencies that these companies are eking out?
9: Yeah, it's architectural efficiencies, both in terms of the fundamental chip compute, but also the networking between all of the different chips in the data center or cluster within a data center.
10: So, I mean, one concern that Danny's had lately

0: Is inference costs.
1: Yes, well, Uber ran through their entire year's budget in just a couple months of inference costs.
0: But that kind of concern will dissipate, I guess, over the coming years.
2: We think so. And in fact, we show in our recent report, these token costs are coming down by the chip providers by about 70% per year. That's very rapid. In fact, that's much more rapid than we saw during Moore's Law, which was 10, 15% kind of annualized cost declines. This is much quicker than that. And so I think that really, what it's really doing is it's driving what has been sort of a tepid gross margin for the hyperscalers and model providers, where now token costs are actually coming down faster than token price. And those two things cross. Token cost falls below token price. You start to get positive gross margin and better unit economics for the hyperscalers. That makes their spending more sustainable.
0: I have been thinking a lot about NVIDIA chip sales to China over the past year. And I think it's pretty clear that the Chinese want to avoid taking NVIDIA chips, giving them more revenue, and obviously foster growth in their own chip companies at home. So that takes the $50 billion TAM story off the table, at least to some extent. How can their total addressable market grow from here?
2: It's more around the core U.S.-based hyperscalers and model providers. In fact, today spending among that cohort of companies is more than 20 times today's opportunity in China. Not that we don't believe that China opportunity long-term will be very significant, but today it's quite small in comparison.
1: So if you look at where NVIDIA is trading, I mean, it's still, 26.7 times forward earnings. It's not cheap, but it is cheaper relative to where they have been in history. As recently as the end of last year, it was trading at 31. Back in 2023, it was trading at 43 times earnings. What's changed for NVIDIA that it's not trading as richly priced earnings as it has in the past?
2: Well, I think part of it is law of large numbers. Part of it is law of large stock. But also, there's been some concern, as I said before, around the sustainability of that future spending and whether you can really grow at these rates on top of these very, very large numbers we're at today. So, we have close to 80% revenue growth again in 2027 off of these numbers. And as I said, we're 30% above the street. So if that turns out to be true, the stock is actually much more attractively priced than that.
0: All right. We hope for your sake that it does turn out to be true. Jim, and I guess for this broader market as well, Jim Schneider there of Goldman Sachs. Hope we can get you back on the program quickly. Coming up, another major primary win for President Trump. What the Kentucky race says about his grip on the Republican Party. That's up next. This is Bloomberg Open Interest.
3: Bringing you up-to-the-minute geopolitical news whenever and wherever it happens. I'm Tyler Kendall in Beijing, and this is Bloomberg.
4: At a time when policy in Washington is driving Wall Street, we draw a distinction between the rhetoric and the action, bringing you market-moving guests and original reporting. This is Bloomberg Surveillance.
5: We are dealing with supply issues, and so therefore fertilizer, the planting season, food security is high up there, but so too is fuel. And energy. So yet again, as we had with Ukraine, the energy crisis, the food crisis, the cost of living, and that kind of fiscal space needs to be created for countries that are going to be dealing with the debt crisis. They are still repaying their debts. Inflation will result in interest rates. That will put many countries in jeopardy on the debt issue. So we're looking to find solutions here from the IMF and the World Bank. There have been many offers of the windows and facilities that could be put at the disposal of countries. But I think at this stage, we need scale. Many countries are still recovering from the previous shocks, and some of those crises are not over yet.
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8: Earnings season is underway. We're going to get some key reports.
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12: Bringing you the world's business and financial news whenever and wherever it happens. I'm Michael McKee at Mount Everest. And this is Bloomberg.

0: The president's endorsement is the most valuable currency in a Republican primary election. I'm cautiously optimistic that the president, the Republican National Committee, and the work we do here in Georgia, we're going to be able to defy history and hold on to the House.
1: And that was Georgia Republican Party Chairman Josh McCoon on the GOP primaries. Yesterday, President Trump's handpicked candidate Ed Gallrine defeating Congressman Thomas Massie in Northern Kentucky, another sign of Trump's continued grip on Republican voters. Joining us now from Atlanta is Joe Matthew, co-host of Balance of Power. And Joe, we have kind of two competing storylines here. One is the dwindling popularity, at least of President Trump's policies or war nationally. The other is his continued power over Republican voters, over his base in these primaries. How do you see it?
2: Yep. It's a pretty firm grip. Obviously, after what we saw last evening in Kentucky, that wasn't even close between Massie and Gallrine. It was a 10-point spread, Matt. So pretty remarkable. And the amount of money that was spent in that race made it the most expensive House primary in American history. Can you imagine $32 million spent on a primary in the United States House? So, look, Tom Massie is obviously not going to be keeping his seat, but he's got 7 months left in the House, and some of this stuff can start to splash back. We also saw this in Louisiana, where President Trump dispatched Senator Bill Cassidy, a longtime popular Republican, a chair on the committee level in the House. He voted last evening for the War Powers Act that he probably wouldn't have voted for in another world. So the president is spending a lot of time with this sort of vanquishing of people in his own party. But some officials in the Republican Party are concerned that he's not talking enough about beating Democrats. He's actually talking about beating Republicans.
3: Well, maybe in the case of this election in Kentucky, it's you know, a solid place that tends to go to the president. What about a race like in Texas, where the president has now backed in the primary the Texas Attorney General Ken Paxton? If he is to win, does that set up a harder path forward to beat the Democrats when the race finally comes due?
2: That is the conventional wisdom, Danny. You're putting your finger on it here. And that was kind of a jaw dropper yesterday, to think that the president of the United States would not endorse the longtime incumbent who at one time was considered a possible majority leader of the Senate. John Cornyn has made it very clear that the president made the wrong choice here in picking Ken Paxton, the sort of MAGA candidate versus the establishment candidate. And yes, James Talrico is the Democrat who actually is threatening to flip this seat. And the conventional wisdom is that Cornyn would have made that more difficult. So if you have a Senator Talrico, there's going to be a whole conversation again about candidate quality in the age of Trump.
1: Joe, what is the reaction? I'm curious about the reaction in the Republican Party about this $1.7, $1.8 billion, what's being called a slush fund, that resulted in the settlement between President Trump and his lawsuit against his own IRS.
2: That's right. It would also keep the IRS from auditing his tax returns again. This is a tough pill to swallow. If you are a Republican on Capitol Hill, Matt, they're already dealing with a $1 billion request to build a ballroom and help secure the president of the United States, trying to push that into a reconciliation bill that might not make it through this week. So this is a whole other level with the president settling here with his own DOJ. I'll remind everybody that that's taxpayer money that may well end up in the hands of January 6th offenders, depending on what this council, this board that will be appointed by the DOJ decides.
1: Well, and potentially unconstitutional as well, right? I mean, Article 1 says that Congress has to agree to spending. Certainly, of this magnitude, you would think some people on Capitol Hill will push back. Are they going to? Will the Supreme Court eventually hear this case?
2: Great questions, and we don't know. But I'll point everybody to a debate that's going to start right now, starting today in Washington, and will likely resolve into what they call a votorama around the reconciliation bill tonight or tomorrow night. It's going to be an all-nighter, Matt, where Democrats and Republicans can throw any amendment they want to try to get action on the floor. And Chuck Schumer is going to make this a real issue to try to pin down Republicans on both of these stories and get a yes or a no vote on the record to see where they stand. That could be fraught for those running for re-election.
1: All right, well, I'm looking forward to my favorite program. Joe Matthew, co-host of Balance of Power. You can catch him at noon on Bloomberg Radio, at 1 o'clock on Bloomberg Television, and then again at 5 p.m., the late edition.

0: The hardest working man in television. Their lineup today includes Aflac Senior Vice President Keith Farley, Truist CIO Keith Lerner, and Georgia Tech Professor Animesh Garg. So definitely a program you don't want to miss.
1: Just quick check on markets as we head to the end of the hour. A rally continues ahead of NVIDIA earnings. NASDAQ at the high of the day up 1.2%. The S&P 500 just under 100 points away from an all-time high. 10-year yields come in by 6 basis points as Brent crude falls about 4%. By the way, today is Wednesday, and you can catch me on Bloomberg Deals in just about an hour's time. Tune in for my conversation with the Lazard Chairman, CEO Peter Orszag. We talk about AI, about markets, about inflation, one you're not going to want to miss.
0: It's lucky that there's 3 hours of balance of power. See, I can afford to miss 1 hour. I'll watch your program at noon.
1: Right.
0: And then I go straight to Joe and Kaylee. Tomorrow at Open Interest, Danny and I are back to celebrate Thursday.
2: I think the productivity increase is not going to be marginal. I think it's going to be an order of magnitude. It's going to be significant. We're working on it internally, and we're really excited about it. I could see a world where an analyst who previously covered 20 stocks could cover 200 because they are maybe managing a fleet of agents that looks at all these stocks and tracks them. I could see a world where we're able to tackle a far greater number of top-of-funnel ideas and do a bit of work on them and more accurately pick what the best 15 to 20, you know, best long ideas in a given year are. So I actually think it's going to reshape how we do things in the long term.
3: One of the things we struggle with is it's very easy to get siloed as an analyst. And these are the sectors I look at. These are the tools I rely on. These are the models I've built. And for us, we are spending more and more time as a research team collaborating around ideas with multiple people looking at sectors or trying to solve key questions or you know, things in the market. And so the ability to have standard tools that we're all using to track lots of different things, to inform how the models are trained, will be super helpful. I think, in people being able to pick up someone else's work and say, I totally get this because it's in the same vocabulary that I do it myself.
4: Good morning. This is Bloomberg Daybreak Europe. I'm Lizzie Verdon in London, and these are the stories that set your agenda.
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0: This is Bloomberg Tech. Coming up, NVIDIA earnings on deck, a huge moment for the world's most valuable company and the stock at the center of the AI boom. Plus, SpaceX inches closer to launch. It could be today that Musk's company unveils its IPO filing. And we take a deep dive into SoftBank's bet on OpenAI. Insiders worried that Masayoshi Son is too tied to the AI giant. Right now, NVIDIA is everything that the Bloomberg Tech audience is clicking on, reading about, talking about. We're up 2%, taking our year-to-date gain 20%. We expect 80% top-line growth, 85% growth in earnings per share. But there are questions about China and how much

momentum this AI story has. Let's get the stock story for the world's most valuable company with Bloomberg Tech Equities reporter Carmen Reinicke. Friday, Monday, Tuesday, we were almost in correction territory with NVIDIA at the heart of what was happening in chip stocks. You write today that NVIDIA's earnings

0: of the AI trade. It's the stock that all investors are watching really to see the demand going forward and if that story is still strong. And so this huge rally that we've seen in the chip making space really from this March 30th low up through last week, it's had incredible momentum. But NVIDIA is really the thing that investors are going to watch to see if this can go forward. We got a little bit of a respite over the last few days. We saw a sell-off, but we're kind of back up. That rally is going stronger today. So how NVIDIA talks about the future demand here is going to be paramount to that entire sector.
1: Carmen, the MLive and MacroView team go back and say what typically happens post earnings for NVIDIA, even if it is a blowout. And this is the answer. It's a pretty mixed picture, right? There is no guarantee that even if NVIDIA has a barnstorming print, that in the days that follow, even the month that follows, the market will go with it.
0: Exactly. So something that we've seen over the last few earnings reports for NVIDIA is that shares have actually fallen the day after results, even if they're very strong, even if it's a blowout report. Some of that is pretty typical around earnings. You get a little bit of a buy the rumor, sell the news. Obviously, this could be a good place for investors to trim, to sort of take some profits, especially after such an incredible rally. And the other thing I'd say is that, so NVIDIA is still the most important stock in the S&P 500. It's the largest company in the world. It commands the most weight in the index, but it's not immune to broader macro pressures. And we have seen sort of the pull and of the AI trade continuing over this year. So while it's very important to see the future demand there for these stocks, it's also no guarantee that this is going to continue to march forward and up to the right, especially just in the days after the report.
1: Hey, Carmen, how often before the show and before a big moment do I IB you and I say, Carmen, check me on this? Let's do it again. NVIDIA's 24 times forward earnings, 12-month forward earnings, that seems below its historical average. I'm basically saying, tell me about the valuation of this company going into this print.
0: Yeah, so we've seen NVIDIA's valuation sort of continuously tick down, even through the stock's rally, because its earnings growth is so astronomical. So basically, what investors are paying for that forward earnings growth is less than a lot of other companies, even other companies in the space that command a much higher valuation. So it's interesting that it's so cheap. Usually that entices investors to jump back into the stock, but that remains to be seen. We'll see what happens in the after hours today.
1: So smart. And given the impact at the index level, that's why I wanted to start on the stock story. Bloomberg's Carmen Reinicke, thank you very much. That's the broader picture. Let's dive into NVIDIA's specific concerns. We go to Bloomberg's Maggie Eastland, and this is about a story of AI momentum, the infrastructure build out, the basics. What does the world think NVIDIA is going to say after the market closed today?
2: Well, look, across the board, folks are expecting a really strong performance from NVIDIA. But like we discussed earlier, that might not necessarily translate to stock market gains, because at this point, they're expected to do well. AI demand is strong. Jensen Huang has said that repeatedly. The thing that they're going to be looking through is trying to determine how long can this AI boom really last? Is this sustainable for demand to be this strong for this long? And then more specifically, what are some of the supply constraints? Obviously, demand is skyrocketing. There are things like memory, like networking, that NVIDIA could run into bottlenecks that ultimately limit how much of their AI compute they're able to supply to hyperscalers and other customers.
1: Maggie, we're in the unusual situation, aren't we, where it's Wednesday, we have earnings. I just got back from Las Vegas. We spoke to Jensen Huang on Monday. And to your point on the supply-demand dynamic, this is what he had to say.
3: We have the largest supply chain in the world. Our partners have done a great job securing supply for us, and so all of the pieces go together. The silicon photonics is lined up, everything is all lined up. It's just that the demand is much greater than the overall capacity of the world.
1: Then there's the overhang. And I think you and I both know the overhang on NVIDIA is probably China. Even if it's not material in some sense, where do we stand on China?
2: Look, the outlook is still very cloudy. So back in March, Jensen Huang told investors that he was firing up H200 production and he had U.S. permissions. Now, the U.S. has confirmed that, but what we're seeing, even after Jensen joined for the trip to China last week, is that U.S. officials are saying China is blocking its companies from purchasing H200s. So that's a question that investors are going to be asking, and NVIDIA is likely to address some of that cloudiness during its earnings call after.

0: yours?
1: It's been really interesting sitting next to you at some of the events of the last 12 months, right? We started with CES in January, then GTC. A lot of this is about Jensen Huang trying to convince the world that AI is doing things that are meaningful and useful. How much do you expect him to kind of linger on that on the call? Not necessarily talk about the data centers getting built with NVIDIA GPUs, but he tends to like offer up, hey, this is what I'm doing with this particular piece of software, or this is what I see in the enterprise.
0: Absolutely. I'm fully expecting Jensen to emphasize all of the applications for AI, right? That's the question that hyperscalers are also sort of facing is, what is the end use of this? Where is the return on investment going to finally arrive? So we're definitely going to see him focus on that. You also may see a focus on inferencing with that Groq acquisition. You know, there is this story in AI land that essentially compute demand is moving from training to inferencing. And the question for NVIDIA is, are they going to be able to maintain their competitive moat as the industry makes that shift?
1: Bloomberg's Maggie Eastland, top reporting. Thank you very much. There's another big one out there today, and coming up, SpaceX moves closer to what could be the biggest IPO in market history. We're waiting on a pretty key document, and we're going to break down what to expect. It is primed for liftoff. This is what financial markets look like right now. The Nasdaq 100 rebounding up more than a percentage point. Semiconductors rebounding again. Friday, Monday, Tuesday, we were headed for correction territory. We're up almost 4% on the SOX. NVIDIA's at the heart of the story, and we're going to keep that story throughout the show. We'll be right back. This is Bloomberg Tech.

0: in case you missed it on The Opening Trade.
1: What is your communication like with the U.S. Navy? Just give us some color as to what the situation looks like in the Gulf.
2: We have multiple ships that are stuck in the Gulf. We got approached by the U.S. Navy with a view that they wanted to move some of the U.S. flagships out under heavy protection. We took the assessment about whether this was safe enough that we had to ask the crew to get through the Strait of Hormuz, and I think that the means that the U.S. military has deployed to ensure a safe crossing of the Strait of Hormuz for the Alliance Fairfax, they were extremely conscientious. There is no real limiting factor. They will stay there as long as the situation is unsafe. We cannot risk our assets or our customers' cargo also by going through something that is unsafe.
0: Don't miss The Opening Trade, live every weekday.
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5: 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We're going to get some key reports.
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14: Investors are watching, waiting for SpaceX IPO. The S-1 could flip public as soon as today. That's the reporting. And the company reportedly targeting a $75 billion raise in a listing that could value SpaceX at up to more than $2 trillion. We also learn more about the banks. Let's talk to Bloomberg's Anthony Hughes. It looks like Goldman is flush lead left. Surprising, because Morgan Stanley is also a lead bank.
15: Hi, Ed. Yes, well, I think that it's not that surprising. Goldman has got the coveted lead left role here, but whether that really means they're leading the IPO, I mean, they are leading the IPO, but to what extent they are leading it in a joint capacity with Morgan Stanley will be sort of, a big topic of debate in banking circles. But as we, we are expecting the prospectus to show that Goldman is named first and Morgan Stanley second, and then three or four of the other big banks will be, on the top line. But, for Goldman Sachs, there's the bragging rights associated with that. But we know that Morgan Stanley is very heavily involved in the IPO as well. And, it may be that those names are in alphabetical order. It's possible. And also, we know that Goldman Sachs has obviously done a lot of work for Tesla in the past as well. So, we knew that Goldman Sachs was going to have a pretty big role in this as well.
14: With Musk, is anything as straightforward as things being in alphabetical order? I mean, Morgan Stanley, too, right, has done a lot with XAI, did a lot with Twitter at the time that Musk bought it. The thing about you, Anthony, is you're a student of history. You've covered a lot of these IPOs, tech IPOs. Like, if you look at Alibaba, there was a flush lead left then. But after the fact, when you pour through it, it was pretty much equal economics.
15: Yeah, if we go back to Alibaba, which was in 2014, and that was the biggest IPO, biggest US IPO. It is still the biggest US IPO of all time. But that IPO actually listed Credit Suisse in that lead left spot, and Credit Suisse doesn't exist in the form that it did anymore. But at that time, I do remember that there was a lot of debate in banking circles about which bank was really leading the IPO. And I think if you talk to people who were involved in that transaction, Credit Suisse wasn't necessarily the bank that did the bulk of the work. But what we'll actually see, what we'll see here is that what we're expecting, I think, or what is rumored, is that the top five banks would actually get equal economics or similar fees. So there'll be some differentiation between the roles that the banks play, but those top five banks or so will likely be getting similar fees. And if you go back to Alibaba in 2014, the top five or six banks did get the same fee. So, there is some parallels with that transaction.
14: Again, we are expecting the biggest IPO of all time. and those banks are going to get big business from that. Bloomberg's Anthony Hughes, thank you very much indeed. Staying with SpaceX, the company is reportedly planning to acquire coding startup Cursor just 30 days or within 30 days after its IPO. That's according to sources. In April, SpaceX said it reached an agreement giving it the right to acquire Cursor for $60 billion later this year, or alternatively, pay a $10 billion fee tied to the company's partnership. Bloomberg's Rachel Metz has been across this, the chaos of it, every twist and turn. I mean, it's so interesting, right? We were asking ourselves at the time in April, like, why is it structured this way? And then you break the news last night that actually they go public and then there's a race to get this transaction done.
3: Yeah, so this transaction, according to our reporting, is set to proceed 30 days after the IPO. So what that doesn't mean that it will close necessarily right then. Sometimes there's regulatory looking into that happens, and that could take up to a few months. But it is set to go ahead, or expected, I should say, to go ahead around that time. And the other thing that we found that was interesting is that this $10 billion fee, we knew in the past from past reporting that it was essentially a breakup fee if the transaction didn't happen. But we also found that it's going to be in all cash. It's not going to be in credits for computer or something like that.
14: There's going to be a section of the Bloomberg tech audience with respect that are going to say, hold on, SpaceX is acquiring a coding startup, Cursor. And let's fill the gaps for them. SpaceX acquired XAI just before it plans to go public. SpaceX AI is like this bigger entity. Where does Cursor fit in?
3: Yeah, that's a really good question. And I think part of it, as you mentioned, is this combination between SpaceX and XAI. XAI has a ton of compute. Compute is something that Cursor really, really needs more of. As we saw just the other day, they announced their latest model, which is meant to help people with coding, as some of its past have done. And it was partially trained on Colossus 2, which is a new data center from XAI. So you're starting to see the companies already working together and this sense that they can be really helpful to each other.
14: What I understand is about people. Something that happened post XAI SpaceX integration, a lot of talent left. Do you have any sense of how Cursor feels about that, right? There is the, wow, we get to work with Elon Musk, and there's also the, uh-oh, we have to work for Elon Musk.
3: That's a really good question. I mean, I think these two companies have been familiar with each other for a while.

0: There have been a few cursor people, I believe, that have gone over to xAI. So it's going to be interesting to see what happens, right? I mean, as we know, as you mentioned, a lot of people had left xAI over time. But I mean, Cursor, they've built a really strong team, and we'll just have to wait and see.
1: Bloomberg's Rachel Metz, top reporting. Thank you very much. Coming up in the program, we're going to speak with AMCA CEO Jay Malik. After raising a $300 million Series B, unicorn status, manufacturing in critical defense and aerospace. That's next. This is Bloomberg Tech.

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1: a redhead across the Bloomberg terminal.
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1: Trump's global tariffs are struck down by the U.S. Supreme Court.
0: For all the context and clarity you need,
1: there's going to be now tons of tariff headlines until midterm elections.
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2: In case you missed it, on Bloomberg Surveillance.
3: Dan Scully of Morgan Stanley writing, the market has treated domestic policy and geopolitical shocks almost like pop-up ads in a longer winding movie focused on AI and a resilient economy. The market has been paying up to go ad-free. It's getting expensive on the tech side of things. How expensive is tech right now?
4: Tech has really been the story. And the story clearly within tech is semis. And I think what has surprised folks is not so much the rate of CapEx continuing to accelerate every quarter. It's about this rotation within semis. 3 years ago, GPUs. A year ago, memory chips. And now, CPUs. So it's back to the future.
3: Do you think if we can address the situation through the Strait of Hormuz, and we can actually move on, that's no longer just a pop-up ad we want to X out, that we will trigger a rotation back to the other stories again?
4: The market has almost kind of moved on, and that's been definitely corroborated by the backwardation in the oil futures curve that are still around $80 by the end of this year.
2: Don't miss Bloomberg Surveillance live every weekday.
5: We're at the epicenter of a global realignment on a scale not seen for decades. At the intersection between markets, economics, and geopolitics, a forum for sophisticated conversation, this is Bloomberg Surveillance.
2: Bringing you up to the minute geopolitical news wherever and whenever it happens. I'm Anne Rue Hordern in Guayaquil, Ecuador, and this is Bloomberg.

0: Let's take a look at today's big number, 8,000. That's how many employees Meta is laying off starting today as part of a previously announced restructuring aimed at reducing costs while investing in AI. The company began notifying workers around the world this morning. Meta's engineering and product teams are expected to be the most impacted. Meanwhile, remember we told you yesterday about Standard Chartered CEO Bill Winters saying his company plans to cut staff too to replace, quote, lower value human capital with AI. Well, those comments received a bit of a backlash online, including from former Singapore President Halimah Yacob, calling it disturbing to describe workers in such clinical terms. Singapore and Hong Kong serve as the primary hubs for Standard Chartered's global operations. That's all prompted the CEO to reassure staff in a memo seen by Bloomberg. Winters is striking a more empathetic tone and emphasizing the bank's commitment to transitioning its workforce. Really well read today on Bloomberg. Amcor has announced a $300 million Series B, valuing the company at more than $1 billion. The company offers an integrated platform to rapidly develop and manufacture critical aerospace and defense components. Joining us is Amcor CEO Jay Malik. And in the private markets, this space is alive and well, right? We've talked so much about reindustrializing America. Help me understand what Amcor is. You know, it sounds like contract manufacturing for the industries, defense technology, aerospace, that are at the forefront of what's happening right now.
1: Absolutely. So what Amcor is actually doing is we're developing and then manufacturing critical components, not just contract manufacturing, for critical readiness and production gaps that our customers have. And so typically these components, there's only a single source for in the country, unlike other contract manufacturing categories. And our business designs these components, qualifies them rapidly, and then manufactures them. So it's a little bit different than your typical contract manufacturing business, which is, you know, just a machine.

0: shop looking to produce at scale.
1: Jay, case study, wire harness, right? That's something we talked about a lot in this program. Heavy dependence in that case study on China. Give me a similar product, a similar sort of component that you are solving for, where there might be a reliance on an external country to get it.
0: Yeah, I'll give you two examples. One example are the sensors that we put onto our, put onto almost all of our industrial platforms. Today, a lot of those sensors are sourced. The sensing elements are sourced from offshore, offshore companies and nations allied with them. So that's one example. Another example would be, capacitors and other passive electronic electrical components. These are often components that have been offshored, to Asian countries over the past few decades. And America today has a very, very low dwindling supply base for these types of engineered components. And so that those are two examples of areas where we are designing in the country and then manufacturing in the country those components for the warfighter.
1: Jay, I just have a few rapid fire questions, if I may. What year did you found this company?
0: 2024 in November.
1: 2024 in November. And is this $1 billion valuation post-money or pre-money?
0: That is post-money.
1: So in about 18 months, you founded, launched, and scaled up this company and got to $1 billion valuation. What should I infer from that, the pace at which you've done that?
0: You should infer that, we're living at, I would say, the largest gap between what America needs and what America's able to produce in generations. It's a generational opportunity for folks who are looking to build in this country. I think over the next 5 to 10 years, you will see a lot more manufacturing companies in America building for America. And we're just, sitting at the forefront of this, I think, immense growth curve that's coming and will and is already happening in the nation, both for defense and aerospace customers, as well as in other categories like AI infrastructure, energy, robotics, et cetera.
1: Jay, who are your customers?
0: Due to the sensitive nature of the work that we do, I can't, disclose any specific names, but some of the names that we have been able to disclose are, Boeing, Airbus, Honeywell, Lockheed Martin, and then, certain branches of the military. But, all of our components today, they go onto platforms we all know about, 737 MAX, 777, F-35s, F-15s, F-16s, our tanks, MK-1 Abrams. So there's plenty of different platforms that we're on today that the country actively uses.
1: It's interesting. We've probably spent a lot of time understanding some of the problems that those customers that you've just outlined have. But probably of Amcor, it's better to talk about what your constraints are, where the bottlenecks are for you in your own supply chain.
0: In our own supply chain, there are certainly, big gaps right now at the sort of like infrastructure level. Like I mentioned, for sensors, for example, we need sensing elements. These are highly precise, elements that go into sensors that the country doesn't have a lot of suppliers for. So in those cases, we're taking a new approach. We're vertically integrating a lot of our supply, designing that in-house, and then manufacturing it in-house to solve gaps where the domestic supply chain is not able to supply those components.
1: Jay Malik of Amcor raising $300 million, $1 billion valuation. Thank you very much. Plenty of other news headlines for the show. It's time for Talking Tech. First up, OpenAI is planning its first international flag, the ChatGPT maker committing $234 million to launch a new facility in Singapore, its first so-called applied AI lab outside the US. Partnering with local authorities, the hub will hire over 200 engineers to embed advanced models straight into healthcare, finance, and public infrastructure. Plus, Alibaba's matching NVIDIA's breakneck pace, its chip unit, T-Head, just unveiled a new AI accelerator packaging 144 gigabytes of memory for complex autonomous agent tasks. Alibaba plans to publicly list the business to tap investor appetite for Chinese silicon alternatives. And Google is redesigning its iconic search box and adding new AI coding tools, the biggest update to the product in more than a quarter of a century. At Google I.O. event on Tuesday, the company also rolled out several new tools for developers to write code using AI and to manage agents. Coming up, we're counting down to NVIDIA earnings later today. after the closing bell. And up next, we'll discuss its role in the wider chip ecosystem with Bailey Giffords, Paulina McPadden. This is what markets look like right now, and NVIDIA is central to that story. NASDAQ 100 rebounding, up 1.4%. Semiconductors, after three straight days of heavy declines, almost in correction territory, rebounding, up 4%. NVIDIA is now near session highs, up more than 2%. Half time in the program. Stay with us. 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
1: The economy has been doing well. 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
0: Insight with Haslinda Amin, only on Bloomberg. In case you missed it, on The Pulse.
4: We have artificial intelligence and the what we think is a deflationary effect. And I think that is what the market is kind of penciling in just now.
5: Do you have question marks about artificial intelligence? Again, there's so much CapEx going on there that as soon as there's a little bit of a wobble like we saw with OpenAI, the market is very concerned.
4: Well, absolutely. Lots of capital going in there. Now, we are basing our view on how we are using it ourselves and the effect that we are seeing on our business. We think we have taken out nearly 20% productivity gain just over the last year. We are using it to help us reduce trading costs. So it's a huge benefit for us, and we are putting it in everywhere we can. Now, whether that's now more than reflected in share prices of these companies, I think it's very, very difficult to say. If it's a bubble, I think it's a pretty good one.
0: Don't miss The Pulse live every weekday.
6: Welcome back to Bloomberg Tech. NVIDIA earnings on deck. Company reporting its earnings results after the market closed. We're near session highs, up more than 2%. And for many watchers, China is top of mind.
7: The Chinese government has to decide how much of their local market do they want to protect and how much of their local market do they want to expand with more AI capacity. My sense is that the demand in China is so incredible. Just like it is here, agentic AI is also making enormous progress there. My sense is that over time, the market will open.
6: Two themes: what's happening with China and demand outpacing supply around the world. Let's discuss where NVIDIA sits in the global chip ecosystem with Paulina McPadden, investment manager of International Concentrated Growth Strategy at Baillie Gifford. I'm so excited to talk to you because, yes, NVIDIA is in your strategy, but so is everything else around the world. And what Jensen outlined there on China is so interesting. The base case assumption right now for NVIDIA is zero access to China. Maybe we'll get some clarity. There's everything else that comes with that. And I just wonder how much attention you really pay to NVIDIA's ability to service the China market or not.

0: it's a really good question. And I think that the honest answer is it's not really factored into our upside cases for NVIDIA for a while, because the problem there is you're having to try and prejudge what politicians might want to do at some point in the future. So H200s have been approved for export to China since last year, but it's the Chinese government's decision not to approve purchases by Chinese companies that has stopped that sale going through for NVIDIA. Now, I think the really interesting long-term question for us is actually what that means for the broader supply chain in the long term, because is there a case that China could build up its own domestic chip supply chain? Now, long term, maybe that's possible. Maybe it does threaten NVIDIA eventually. But two things give me comfort on that over at least the next 5 years. One of those is that the existing high power chips in China are still a fraction of the performance of NVIDIA's leading chips. So I think that gives non-Chinese companies and AI researchers a leg up for the long term. And the second thing is, it's actually really, really hard to build up a scaled and complex semiconductor supply chain. It's not as easy as just putting capital into it as China has done in the past with things like EVs and immersion to global dominance in the battery supply chain, for example. These are extremely complex bits of equipment that require cooperation right around the world. And that's just not something that I think you can do year on year if you're only relying on the domestic demand that you get from China and you're not able to sell internationally.
1: We just showed SK Hynix is a part of your strategy. And you know, what we played to you a moment ago was a conversation I had with Jensen Huang on Monday. And it seems memory is still the bottleneck. But the way that Jensen outlined it to me is 3 years ago, he went to the memory makers, including SK Hynix, and he said, this is what I think the world will look like in a few years' time. And he tried to convince them to invest in permanent capacity. You know better than I do, Paulina, memory has been boom and bust, cyclical historically. In your strategy for SK, is that different now? Is there permanency to the capacity that's needed?
0: So I think bottlenecks is a really interesting framing because people tend to think, oh, a bottleneck is extremely investable and that can lead to a lot of growth and a lot of upside. And that's true to a certain extent. But I think markets are actually quite good at, in some cases, recognizing bottlenecks well ahead of time and investing in them before the fundamentals even come through. So as long-term investors, what we're trying to do is identify these structural opportunities or companies that become even better as they scale and deepen their competitive position in the ecosystem. So I'd contrast SK Hynix here on the one hand with TSMC, because to some extent it's a portfolio construction question. So I think that
1: yes,
0: there is a potential that SK Hynix becomes a substantially better company over the long term. The fact that they are able to extract these long-term purchase agreements from customers now is really a substantial difference over history. The industry has consolidated. It's not as irrational as it used to be. And I think that there is a case to be made that with the rise of HBM and in particular custom HBM, that creates a degree of lock-in with customers that means that these are no longer commoditized products as they have been in the past. But that's just a hypothesis, and I think we're going to see how that develops over time. And I'd contrast that with something like TSMC, which is actually the largest position in our portfolio, where I think
1: right,
0: they have demonstrated that extreme control and dominance over their entire supply chain and the ability to coordinate multiple actors in an increasingly complex ecosystem. And that means that as semiconductors become ever more complicated to produce, TSMC just keeps getting better.
1: Sometimes you can't say what the story is from just a few market sessions, but Friday through Tuesday's close, we were almost in correction territory, particularly in the chip sector, right? And you're coming to us from sunny Scotland. I was trying to make sense of what the net outcome was of the President of the United States trip to China. And without putting words in your mouth, I think that you would say investors now start to look outside of the US, look internationally.
0: I would certainly hope so. There's such a rich hunting ground for AI-related names outside the U.S. I think there's a really interesting dichotomy that chips and AI is sort of designed in America, but it's manufactured internationally. Whether it's TSMC actually making the chips themselves, whether it's SK Hynix putting the memory inside the systems, or ASML that builds the EUV machines, the lithography machines for producing the chips at TSMC fabs. They do that in the Netherlands. Like, all of these companies are extremely interesting, again, extremely dominant in their particular industries, and that makes them great investments for a concentrated strategy like ICG. I think the other thing that we can do, being based in sunny Scotland, is take that step back and say, yes, the market is doing its thing. There's a tendency, I think, for the market to price a lack of a catalyst as a negative thing, the fact that there wasn't really any news about chip exports coming out of the

0: Chinese summit was seen as a bad thing. But I think over the very long term, none of that affects the fundamentals of any of these companies. They are still extremely strong growing. And in fact, the fact that TSMC raised its guidance for AI growth over the next 5 years to 56% is really encouraging because, again, they have this insight into the entire supply chain. And so the fact that they're able to do that with a great degree of confidence gives us the conviction as well.
1: Paulina McPadden of Baillie Gifford from sunny Scotland, putting a pretty sunny disposition on this reporter's face. Thank you very much indeed. From public markets to the private markets again, today's Big Take focuses on SoftBank's OpenAI bet. It's committed more than $60 billion to OpenAI, with founder Masayoshi Son reportedly convinced Sam Altman is leading the most important technology shift of the century. But as rival Anthropic gains ground, questions are growing, even inside SoftBank, about whether the company may be too heavily tied to OpenAI's success. Bloomberg's executive editor for Global Tech, Peter Elstrom, has the story. No surprise that around the world, the Big Tech take gets clicked on, right? Take us inside it. What are the details we're reporting? What do we learn about this dynamic between Masayoshi Son, his fixation on Sam Altman, and what the rest of that organization is thinking?
2: Yeah, so this is a deep dive into the situation at SoftBank. Masayoshi Son, as you pointed out, has been investing in startups for a long time. He's had several enormous hits, including Alibaba was one of his biggest successes, the Chinese AI company. And then he went into the Vision Fund and he made hundreds of bets on small AI, small technology companies, some successfully and some not so successfully. And now with OpenAI, he's committed more than $60 billion in capital, his biggest bet ever. It's a very big concentration of the money that he's investing in a single place, more money than he's ever put in a single company before. He's not only selling assets, including some NVIDIA stock, by the way, he's also borrowing some money to be able to make this commitment to OpenAI and give Sam Altman the kind of capital that he wants. Now, as you mentioned, there are concerns that are being raised, including inside SoftBank, that maybe Masayoshi Son is a little bit starstruck here. Maybe he's being persuaded by this very charismatic founder to put in more money than really should be at this point. So it goes into some of the details of those concerns. And as you point out, this is at a time when OpenAI is facing some strategy challenges, some business challenges, and also reputational challenges, as we've seen with Sam Altman.
1: We're showing it $65 billion cumulatively through 2026. That's the reporting on the insider concern. What was SoftBank's response to the Big Take, Peter?
2: Now, SoftBank and OpenAI, we should say, pointed out that they have a great relationship. They feel like it's a very strong partnership at this point. But what some of the people have told us is that there are a few areas of concern. First of all, SoftBank and OpenAI talked about this big Stargate venture that they were going to do in the United States. You'll recall it was last year when they got together with President Trump and they talked about how they can invest $100 billion, maybe even $500 billion in the U.S. Now, they have begun to make some of those investments, but they've gone very, very slowly. And in the meantime, OpenAI has struck some other deals under the Stargate name. They've cut some deals with other data center operators. So Masayoshi Son, who sort of viewed himself as like an equal partner who's going to be able to play a very key role at this company, is not getting the kind of stature and the attention that he would like. He doesn't have a seat on the board. He doesn't even have an advisor seat on the board like many of the other companies there. But there are concerns inside SoftBank and outside SoftBank about how this relationship is going so far.
1: Bloomberg's Peter Elstrom with the Big Take. Thank you very much. An update on the situation with Samsung's workers' union, which has decided to suspend its planned strike. South Korea's Yonhap News Agency says the union will put a tentative wage agreement with Samsung management to a vote. This comes after days of stop-and-start negotiations, with the union threatening an 18-day walkout that was supposed to start tomorrow. We'll keep tracking that story. Now, coming up, Forum AI CEO Campbell Brown will be joining us to discuss how the major AI models are fundamentally unready to handle news and geopolitics. And NVIDIA, earnings after the market close. That is the big story and factor in markets right now. This is what markets look like. At the index level, NASDAQ 100 up 1.4%. Big rebound after 3 days of declines in the SOX, up 4%. NVIDIA is off its session highs, but up 2%. There's a lot riding. There is a beat and raise kind of expectation that Jensen Huang is going to tell us something big later today. This is Bloomberg Tech.

0: Is there anything that humans today can do?
1: Yes.
0: That will change the lives of the humans currently on the Earth?
1: Well, first of all, people who switch over are getting the benefit right away. But coming back to the point about the fossil fuel industry and our debt to them, there's an old saying that came from the king of Saudi Arabia years ago. The Stone Age didn't end because of a shortage of stones. It ended because something better came along. Something better has come along now to replace fossil fuels, which are dirty and polluting and threatening humanity's future. The cheapest electricity in the history of the world is solar energy. Second cheapest is wind energy. And now batteries, that the only thing that's come down in price faster than solar is utility scale batteries, doubling every single.
0: Why are we ending the wind farms that are now being built off the coast of the United States? We're ending them.
1: Because Trump is insane.
0: On another subject,
1: you don't want to explore that. But let me add one point on the solar. If you look at all of the new electricity generation installed worldwide last year, I often ask people what percentage of it was renewable, and people say, you know, they're looking for a high number. Say maybe 30%, 35%. Correct answer is 93%. Because it is taking over the electricity generation industry.
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22: A new study by Forum AI says, quote, AI companies are grading their own homework. The report reveals a staggering 90% failure rate on election questions across four major chatbots. And they are routinely serving up Russian and Chinese state media as authoritative sources. Joining us now is the CEO of Forum AI, Campbell Brown, who believes AI companies have to be different. The headline, Campbell, is that chatbots struggle with news accuracy, if we're going to make it as simple as we can. But I think the best place to start is with the methodology, you know, what you went and tested and how you tested it.
20: Sure. Ed, we looked at essentially three dimensions, which is factual accuracy, bias generally, and then the quality of the sources that they used. And the way we did it was training judgment models with senior domain experts who architected benchmarks. This is an area, I think it's worth pointing out, that hasn't gotten a lot of measurement. Most of the measurement and benchmarks that you see around the models is focused on coding and math and model capability, which makes sense. I mean, this is where the model companies are making their money. But they're also marketing the chatbots as consumer products. People are using them for all kinds of questions, and certainly in an election year, political information is going to be really important, and they're not right now where they need to be.
22: I want to get to the midterms. Just very quickly, the eval process is called Newsbench Y, right?
20: Yep.
22: Do we have the why on why chatbots struggle with news accuracy? What's the cause?
20: I think it hasn't been a priority. As I said, they're leaning into other areas in terms of the measurement. I think that's going to change.

0: Not only because consumers are looking for it and going to demand it eventually, but I think enterprise is starting to demand it, and that's again where their focus is from a business perspective. And being just okay on accuracy overall on news and politics and geopolitics is not going to cut it.
1: Let's talk about the midterms then. The Bloomberg report states the chatbot's answers about elections failed on accuracy, bias, or source selection 90% of the time. What I found interesting reading about that is there must be evidence, therefore, that the electorate, everyday Americans, go to chatbots for news in the first place.
0: You're seeing those numbers increase. I think more and more, we've seen a couple of studies showing people are using them for news more and more. And we found that a third of the questions we asked on election-related questions had factual errors in them. But all of the chatbots failed on bias. Claude and Gemini gave left-leaning answers on election-related questions 100% of the time. ChatGPT, 95% of the time. Grok was the only right-leaning chatbot that gave right-leaning answers on these questions, I think about 85% of the time. So you were by no means getting a straight-up answer or a balanced perspective. And people are asking, you know, who are my candidates? What are their positions on the issues? And who should I vote for? So improving this between now and then. I mean, the one thing I am positive, hopeful about is there was a broad difference, I think, overall. Gemini handled a lot of the questions better than some of the other models, which shows there's area for improvement, but you can't fix something if you haven't measured it.
1: Campbell, I know you previously, of course, at Meta, Vice President of News and Global Media Partnerships, but also as an industry colleague, award-winning journalist and anchor, CNN, NBC News. Both sides, you see. Do you see action on the news side and the likes of Meta, other frontier labs, on actively fixing this, taking action on it?
0: Yeah, I do. I mean, I talk to people in the labs on a regular basis at all of these companies, and they do care about this and are beginning to approach it with a sort of different way of thinking. I think, one of the challenges we had, and you said it in the opening, is today these model companies are essentially grading their own homework. There's not independent evaluation. And I'm not calling for regulation. I have a private company. But I do think we need an ecosystem of companies and nonprofits that are doing independent evaluation. And I think the companies, the model companies that lean into this are going to make ultimately more trustworthy products. And I do think you're going to see the demand move in that direction, again, from enterprise. You're already seeing some states pass laws where they're requiring independent evaluation, but I think it's increasingly going to become more important.
1: Campbell Brown, CEO of Forum AI. It's great to have you on Bloomberg Tech. Thank you very much indeed. Now, coming up, we're going to get back to the top story. What to expect from NVIDIA's earnings. The chipmaker, off-session highs, still up just more than 2%. Top-line growth, 80%. EPS growth, 85%. The market wants more than that from Jensen Huang. This is Bloomberg Tech.
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4: Oh, hello there. Just wanted to say, Primer is back. We've been scouring the frontiers of science and technology to help explain the difference between the next gold rush and whatever this thing is. And in season two, we're upping the stakes. More danger.
5: Now that is some high-grade uranium mineralization.
6: We used to have a stable climate on this Earth. Right now, we do not.
4: More science.
7: We're pushing the envelope of technology in multiple directions. Software, hardware, chemistry, physics.
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4: And more CEOs that can nail the photo shoot.
9: Hundreds and hundreds of billions of dollars are at stake.
10: While the problems are economic, the solutions are too.
4: And yes, we will be talking about AI.
11: There is a lot of humanoid hype out there.
4: But our future doesn't run on hype. It runs on innovation. Watch season two on all these lovely channels.
12: We're at the epicenter of a global realignment on a scale not seen for decades. At the intersection between markets, economics, and geopolitics, a forum for sophisticated conversation. This is Bloomberg Surveillance.
13: We are dealing with supply issues, and so therefore fertilizer, the planting season, food security is high up there, but so too is fuel and energy. So yet again, as we had with Ukraine, the energy crisis, the food crisis, the cost of living, and that kind of fiscal space needs to be created for countries that are going to be dealing with the debt crisis. They are still repaying their debts. Inflation will result in interest rates. That will put many countries in jeopardy on the debt issue. So we're looking to find solutions here from the IMF, from the World Bank. There have been many offers of the windows and facilities that could be put at the disposal of countries. But I think at this stage, we need scale. Many countries are still recovering from the previous shocks, and some of those crises are not over yet.

0: We've been licensed for many customers in China for H200. We have received purchase orders from many customers, and we're in the process of restarting our manufacturing.
1: That was Jensen Huang in March, singing a pretty positive tune about selling AI chips to China. This was the NVIDIA CEO striking a slightly different note when he spoke to us on Monday.
2: The Chinese government has to decide how much of their local market do they want to protect, and how much of their local market do they want to expand with more AI capacity.
1: That needs to be reconciled. Some analysts are hoping to get more insight into NVIDIA's future in China in its earnings later today. There's also the battle NVIDIA faces with custom silicon. Kunjan Sabani from Bloomberg Intelligence here to talk us through those expectations, writing that NVIDIA has extended its AI lead even as custom ASIC competition grows. And so, like, I'm trying to understand this, right? We're talking about a world where we go from training to inference. And then the custom ASICs also, just as with the NVIDIA GPUs, we're in a world where demand is outpacing supply. So we're trying to work out the market dynamic. What do you think we'll learn tonight?
3: Yeah, I mean, look, tonight the standard beat and raise numbers, given where we are in the time and where the stock is, don't matter. Unless they are able to pass through a $90 billion hurdle mark, which is the high bar for the guide for the next quarter. Now, that should really make the buy-side bulls happy. I think tonight the key focus is going to be reassurance. There has been some noise around supply chain issues or liquid cooling with its Rubin ramp. We really need to hear that the Rubin ramp for the second half remains intact. And we would like to see that $1 trillion demand pipeline raise up the numbers from here.
1: So give me that $90 billion figure again. I just put FAGO on the Bloomberg back up. Go for it.
3: When they guide for the next quarter, the high bar, it seems, on the buy side is $90 billion. So if they're able to clear that, that should be a very positive event.
1: Fiscal 2Q27, consensus is $87.3 billion. The high side for the guide in the current period being $90 billion. So fascinating. You know, I think Jensen Huang's talked about the performance of an NVIDIA-based system against TPU, against other ASICs. He may well get asked again, is there any data set out there in the world, Kunjan, that evidences your argument that the Vera Rubin platform at least is extending NVIDIA's lead rather than seeing its market share shrink?
3: There have been some third-party, you know, benchmarks, and as the systems do roll out, which they haven't yet, there will be more benchmarks. And we have seen consistently NVIDIA system, the latest NVIDIA systems outperform what exists in the market today. But now it's no longer just about your performance, you outperforming on the specs, right? There's a use case, there's a concept of dollars per token per performance. So when we look at something like a TPU, where the entire architecture of the data center is controlled and driven by the company using it itself, right, they are able to achieve a much lower dollar per performance, which matters to them a lot.
1: Real quick, the Bloomberg Intelligence thesis on China.
3: Yeah, we didn't hear anything positive coming out of the trip with the Trump administration, so we are not going to increase or adjust any of our China revenue estimates anytime near in the near term.
1: Kunjan Sabani, Bloomberg Intelligence. Thank you very much. That does it for this edition of Bloomberg Tech. One last look, the countdown.

to NVIDIA's earnings. NASDAQ 100, session high 1.5%. SOX rebounding up 4%. And NVIDIA is kind of the heart of that story. There is a lot of optimism, but Kunjan Sobhani just said, raise, beat, doesn't matter. It's all about the outlook for the current period. We're just over 4 hours away from NVIDIA's fiscal first quarter 2027 financial year earnings. Recap on the podcast. You know exactly where to find it. And I would. A lot of quality conversations throughout the hour. Thank you very much for joining us. This is Bloomberg Tech.

0: in case you missed it on Balance of Power.
1: Are you worried about this type of rhetoric? We're now looking at an indefinite extension to the ceasefire.
2: I think patience and perseverance are what we need here. And bear in mind that the idea that somehow after 47 years of entrenching itself in power, that what the president first said, 4 to 6 weeks, was never realistic. And it's 8 weeks now. It's still not realistic. The issue, I think, is whether we can take back control of the strait in order to allow Gulf Arab oil out onto international markets. And remember, some of that oil is going out through pipelines in Saudi Arabia and the UAE in any event. But we prohibit the exportation of Iranian oil, open the rest of the strait to get the Arab oil out, calm the markets down. I think we should be prepared to take the time necessary to overthrow the regime. We'll regret it if we let them up and find out later.
0: Don't miss Balance of Power live every weekday.
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11: Welcome to yet another episode of Bloomberg Deals, the only show dedicated to the corporate action reshaping markets. Ready for liftoff, SpaceX's paperwork for its IPO could be made public as soon as today. The world's largest private company targeting up to $75 billion in its listing at a valuation of more than $2 trillion. And in just a moment, I'll be sitting down with Gene Salata, the chair of EQT Group. It's his first global broadcast interview since his appointment as chair. Also, later this hour, you're going to see my interview with the Lazard CEO, Peter Orszag, as the firm leaps up the deal tables, thanks to a $67 billion deal, which we'll also talk about in just a moment's time. But first, to our first big deal of the day, Goldman Sachs, ready to help SpaceX blast off. The bank is said to be leading the mega IPO. Bloomberg Tech co-host Ed Ludlow joins us from San Francisco for the latest. So, Ed, we're all waiting for this big listing to come. What are we sort of expecting in terms of the details? And who will be behind it?
5: Yeah, I mean, it's going to be massive when it hits. We will learn a lot about the structure of the deal. You know, everyone will want to know about the lockup period. And on the banks, yes, we're reporting Goldman's lead left. Morgan.

Stanley is a lead. I would say look at past precedent in history, particularly for technology IPOs. And after the fact, it comes out in the wash that actually the economics of it are probably much more equal across it. I'm also of the understanding that the other banks outside Goldman and Morgan are listed alphabetically, which, you know, when it comes to Elon Musk, nothing is straightforward. So don't read too much into that. But like, who is stabilizing this? Who's talking to the sovereign?

0: showing Starship on the screen right now. Learn about the progress of that piece of technology ahead of a key launch tomorrow and what they see as the total addressable market. Because the whole story is Starship is capable of carrying data centers that are in satellite form into orbit. And that is the future business model of this company. That should be broken out in the S-1, both the TAM and also the current financials and economics of what SpaceX is doing.
1: A busy week for them with a listing and the launch. Does it make any difference, the launch, in terms of timing or any other big events for SpaceX?
0: Yeah.
1: Or is this thing just so mega that the market's going to absorb it, looking forward to it? You know, who cares what rocket is in the sky at the time?
0: They care. Big time. Whether you're the bankers we just talked about, the investors already on the cap table or would be, and the rest of the world, right? Everyone is watching this. Starship is in its third iteration, V3. That's what they plan to test tomorrow night. And all of the future that will be outlined in the S-1, the business model, its operations, is predicated on the idea that on a dollar per kilo basis, it is only Starship, the design of the system that is capable of taking the payload to orbit, that sets up for this future where we have space-based data center. But also remember, and again, if you're new to this story because you're just here for the IPO, SpaceX's founding and core mission is to make humankind a multiplanetary species, a spacefaring species. And every indication is that Musk still believes that. So how do you model for that in the economics of the world's biggest ever IPO? Leave it to the bankers.
1: Hey, Ed, thank you so much for joining us. Looking forward to your continued coverage of this. Bloomberg Tech co-host Ed Ludlow. Now to the blockbuster deal of the week. NextEra has agreed to pay about $67 billion in stock for Dominion, creating a utility giant that extends from Florida to Virginia. The NextEra CEO said on a conference call, "This is a defining moment. The country needs more energy infrastructure built faster, more efficiently, and more affordably than ever before." Joining us now is Bloomberg's David Carnevale, who's been covering this. I mean, what is this, the second biggest power deal ever? I mean, is this just a play for AI is gobbling up all the power it can, so the big need to get bigger?
2: Yeah, NextEra is betting big that the AI revolution is here to stay. They're buying a utility company, Dominion Energy, which is front and center when it comes to having presence in an area, Virginia, that has seen a lot of investments from hyperscalers like Google, Microsoft, Amazon. This is the what people call the PJM interconnection, is a big power grid that goes from Chicago to DC and runs through a lot of states that have seen a lot of investments. Now, the good news for NextEra and for its shareholders is that NextEra is not overpaying for the assets. We broke the price and the terms of the deal on Sunday, which were confirmed on Monday when the deal got announced. It's an all-stock deal. There's a very small cash component. It's a 20% premium, and that's a good premium, but it's not the 30% premium that we typically see in takeover situations. So it seems like NextEra run the ruler. They are looking for an asset that is very attractive, so it seems like stars are aligning. The big question is whether antitrust regulators will let it fly.
1: Yeah, and I not the antitrust part, but I did talk about this with Peter Orszag, which we're going to hear in just a moment. David, thank you so much for joining. Great reporting. That is Bloomberg's David Carnevale. Scarlett Fu is also here with us. She has a roundup of deals in the world's richest and most profitable sports league. And on that front, there's been a lot of news, Scarlett.
3: Absolutely. We're talking about the National Football League, of course. Fresh off drafting Fernando Mendoza with number one pick, the Las Vegas Raiders have a change within the ownership. According to people familiar with the matter, a group led by Silver Lake co-CEO Egon Durbin is buying a 25% stake in the franchise. Now, other new owners include Michael Dell, Ari Emanuel, and Blackstone's Joe Baratta. The equity being sold is from minority investors and not Mark Davis, who inherited the team from his dad and remains the controlling owner. The deal values the Raiders at just under $10 billion. You'll recall that Davis moved the Raiders from Oakland to Vegas in 2020 and has been steadily selling pieces of the team, including to a group that includes former Patriots QB Tom Brady back in 2024. And then you've got the Washington Commanders. Bloomberg has learned that Blue Owl co-founder Doug Ostrover is unloading his remaining stake in the team 3 years after he first bought in. He is selling his stake back to the ownership group led by Josh Harris. Blue Owl has become kind of the face of anxiety around private credit, with its leaders seeing their wealth decline as Blue Owl stock has plunged about 60% from its highs in January of 2025. Danny?
1: Scarlett, thank you so much for that roundup. And joining joining us now for more on this is Bloomberg's Randall Williams, who is just back from Orlando at the NFL.

0: Meeting. Well, can I ask what's going on? Because there was the Cleveland Browns with getting an Arcto stake to another high water mark valuation. Maybe I'm just like so completely removed, but why is it we're getting all of these NFL sale deals happening right now?
1: I'd say that, you know, a couple of years ago, the NFL approved private equity, and there have been a number of limited partner acquisitions, both in private equity and others who are just using private equity as an option and then going to sell to traditional limited partners. So it's a flux of things, but Arctos has been the most prolific sports private equity investor for a long time. They have over 20 investments, and they have three in the NFL alone. So this Browns stake is a big one. It'll be purchased over time, but this 3% is a big deal, and the Browns are building a stadium, so I'm sure the funds could go towards that.
0: By the way, separate from the NFL, the other big deal news around sports in general feels like LIV Golf, and the fact that they're inching closer to bankruptcy, hoping someone might give them the cash infusion that they're no longer getting from the Saudi Public Investment Fund. Is there any white knight in shining armor that might come to rescue LIV?
1: We're going to find out. I mean, the bottom line is LIV is losing the funding from PIF, and they're going to market trying to say, hey, can we find other investors? If they don't find that, then bankruptcy is an option. It remains to be seen if anybody is going to be, as you describe it, the white knight to come and save things. But when you're doing bankruptcy filings, it's sort of like the writing is on the wall. So we're going to see how it all plays out for the rest of the year. But if they can't find anybody, then this could very well be the end.
0: Randall, thank you so much for joining. It's always great when you're on the show. You have to bring us more stories. You're the best. Bloomberg's Randall Williams. Coming up, Swedish investment firm EQT manages around $310 billion in assets. We talk to its chair, Gene Salata, next as EQT makes a slew of moves already in 2026. 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
4: Dan Scully of Morgan Stanley writing, the market has treated domestic policy and geopolitical shocks almost like pop-up ads in a longer winding movie focused on AI and a resilient economy. The market has been paying up to go ad-free. It's getting expensive on the tech side of things. How expensive is tech right now?
5: Tech has really been the story. And the story clearly within tech is semis. And I think what has surprised folks is not so much the rate of CapEx continuing to accelerate every quarter. It's about this rotation within semis. 3 years ago, GPUs. A year ago, memory chips. And now, CPUs. So it's back to the future.
4: Do you think if we can address the situation through the Strait of Hormuz, and we can actually move on, that's no longer just a pop-up ad we want to X out, that we will trigger a rotation back to the other stories again?
5: The market has almost kind of moved on, and that's been definitely corroborated by the backwardation in the oil futures curve that are still around $80 by the end of this year.
3: Don't miss Bloomberg Surveillance live every weekday.
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3: Bringing you up to the minute geopolitical news wherever and whenever it happens. I'm Andrea Hordern in Guayaquil, Ecuador, and this is Bloomberg. Global private capital powerhouse EQT has been making headlines, most recently pursuing an acquisition of product testing firm Intertek. The company's board is likely to recommend accepting the £9.2 billion offer after rejecting three previous bids. EQT was also just selected as the manager for the EU Scale Up Europe Fund, which will focus investing in quantum computing, AI, and deep tech companies in the region. Gene Salata, chair of EQT Group, joins me now to take a look at the big picture. Thank you so much for joining.
15: Thank you.
0: And this is day eight, I've confirmed, day eight of your chairmanship.
15: Yeah.
0: And I mean, it's been a pretty busy week so far. Mm. So this Scale Up Fund, your CEO, Per Franzen, was on the Europe program talking about it.
15: Yeah.
0: I mean, it's been a problem, right? For years, you get a brain drain. You get companies, once they get to a certain size, they leave Europe.

0: How much of this is structural and how much of it is something that the Scale Up Fund, for example, can address?
1: Yeah, well, thanks for having me on the show. You know, I'm taking over the chair position from Connie at a time when EQT's never been stronger. We had a record year last year in terms of our earnings at EQT. We had a record year in terms of distributions for our shareholders, for our investors in our funds. And now the question is, what's our next chapter? You know, how do we focus on the next chapter? And there's a few things that I'm really excited about. The first is what you just mentioned, the Scale Up Fund in Europe. We think tech investing in Europe is underfunded. It's a huge opportunity. There's so much innovation in Europe in areas like quantum, in AI, in life sciences. And historically, there's been a lot of funding for the very earliest stages of that. But there's a gap between that and scaling those businesses up to become global champions. So that's what the EU Commission Fund is about, the tech fund is about. But, you know, we're going to run it as a private fund. We're going to raise capital for it. We've already got most of the capital in place for that. And it's a really exciting new initiative for us.
0: You also have a ventures arm, a ventures business within EQT, and it's maybe something a lot of your competitors don't have. Mm-hmm. How do you think about that in a time where technology is advancing so rapidly? I mean, you just look at the growth of Anthropic, for example, growing quicker than, you know, Zoom during the pandemic or Google during the dot-com bubble. Why is it important to get into companies in an early stage right now with technology changing as rapidly as it is?
1: I think there's a couple things that are important. One is getting into those companies early because a lot of the value is still being captured in the private markets before these companies are staying private longer, and so a lot of the value is being created before they become public. So it's important to get in early, even for our investors and for our private wealth clients, to get in early into these companies. But the other point, which is interesting, is the connectivity that we're seeing between the early stage investing strategies and our later stage strategies, our buyout strategies, and our infrastructure strategies. There's so much more insights that we're pulling up from the early stage deal teams now, and the deal flow and the companies, portfolio companies that we have, and the impact that that has on the way we think about where do we want to allocate capital as a buyout investor? Where is AI adding value, creating value? Where is AI destroying value? And I think understanding that full spectrum of the investment landscape is something that is an advantage for EQT.
0: It's got to be hard to understand, though. Just again, there feels like there's really massive tail risks on both sides, on the left tail and the right tail. So, you know, for example, for a company like IFS, mm-hmm. that is a strong company, you want to take it. How do you think about something like that when the market has a hard time digesting what its future is? Can you mm-hmm. still go public with companies like that, or do they need to stay mm-hmm. private for longer?
1: Well, I'm not going to comment specific about IFS, but I can talk a little bit about how we're approaching software and the sector strategies generally. And, you know, it is sector by sector. So we've developed a framework where we've gone sector by sector and trying to understand where the tailwinds, where the headwinds, the subsectors that are being affected. I do feel like in software, the incumbents have sort of the advantage here if they execute quickly. They have the opportunity to use their data, to use their workflow proprietary know-how to cement their position, but the position they have is not unimpeachable. They're going to be winners and losers, and I think it's going to boil down to how well the management teams in these incumbent software companies are able to execute.
0: I guess the question is, though, do markets understand that? And it gets to the broader volatility, I guess, in the IPO market. The U.S. has been a little bit better, but how are you thinking about exits, specifically via IPOs in Europe? You were one of the most active mm-hmm. funds in exits. You were the most active in ECMs, yeah. In equity capital markets in 2025. Mm-hmm. How does 2026 look in Europe when there is so much volatility in it, and especially around tech names?
1: I think the windows for public markets open and close. One of the things that we like to do at EQT is to be really globally diversified. 65% of our investments are actually outside of the United States, in Europe and in Asia. As you may know, we just recently closed the largest private equity fund in Asia ever. It's a $15.6 billion fund that we just announced a few weeks ago. And we're seeing a lot of traction in Asia in terms of investors' appetite for more exposure to Asia, more exposure to the CapEx cycle in Asia, the AI infrastructure story in Asia. And so there are different points in time when different parts of the market, different geographies are more in favor or more out of favor. And I think that's how we think about getting liquidity back to our investors, is being more globally diversified.
0: Has higher energy costs not dampened that a bit? Because the U.S. has been generally more protected, and there have been more acute concerns in both Asia and Europe about what higher oil prices will do.
1: Yeah, that increases the volatility generally in the markets and investor sort of caution on markets. But as a longer term investor, we have a horizon of 5+ years on all of our investments. We're really looking through this current volatility and looking at the fundamentals.

0: driving businesses.
1: You do have some big deals that have been happening and in the pipeline. I mentioned Intertech, which itself is a pretty big deal. Are you expecting ticket sizes of around that to continue, or are those sorts of ones one-off? Or is this the environment to really go big, to really be swinging large?
0: There are definitely the pipeline of larger deals is increasing both in Europe and in Asia and in the United States. We announced the AES deal here, which is a very large transaction. We are looking at the Intertech deal, as you've just mentioned, and we've also have some deals in the market that have been announced recently in Asia, in Japan particularly. In fact, Japan is probably the one market that I'm most excited about globally in terms of buyouts. If you look at what's happening there in terms of policy tailwinds with the corporate shareholder reforms that have been implemented by the Japanese government and the Tokyo Stock Exchange, we're seeing a huge increase in both shareholder activism. The number of activist campaigns has doubled in the last 5 years, more than 100 activist campaigns a year now. And that creates a sort of shakes things up to create deal flow for private equity firms, which are longer-term investors that can step into these activist situations.
1: The Japan story has been so interesting because it was once a market, as you know well because your background is in Asia, that was so adverse to private equity and foreign ownership. But I feel like over the past year, you've heard you and all of your peers talk about, I'm raising this fund, we're doing this, we're doing that. Mm-hmm. At what point does it start to feel crowded? Or are we already there that valuations are getting pushed higher because people are eyeing the opportunity in this region that previously wasn't there?
0: Yeah, I don't think the market's crowded in Asia compared to the other markets around the world that we see, particularly in Japan. It's a very large economy. I would actually argue that the Asian private equity industry is undercapitalized. If you look at private equity as a percentage of GDP, in Japan it's something like 0.4% of GDP, and in developed markets it would be 4 or 5 times that level. So it's still an underpenetrated asset class. If you look at the other side of the supply of capital, if you look at global private equity allocations around the world, only 3% of an institutional investor's allocations of private equity funds, private equity capital is being deployed into Asian strategies. 97% is still being invested in the United States and in Europe. So it's early days, I think, in capital formation for buyouts in Japan and in Asia.
1: Just finally, John, before I let you go, there has been, I mean, I think it was ignited, this conversation about AI and workers, probably by the Standard Charter CEO, who said they're replacing low-value human capital, which is probably a painful way to be labeled if you are one of those people that are losing your job. How are you thinking about how your workforce changes and the type of person you hire and the type of person that stays with the company as, again, these advancements happen so quickly?
0: I think you have to have people in your organization that are more AI native. You need to hire people that are more AI native. I believe that there will be some job dislocation that happens along the way, but the net-net effect, in my view, will be positive in terms of employment and in terms of productivity for the economy and growth for the economy as a whole. But what is, I think, important is to reshape the workflows inside the enterprise. That's the challenge that we're finding in our private equity portfolios. It's not a technology issue as much because the technology is available now to move in and drive productivity gains from AI. The question is, how do you redefine the workflows and restructure the workflows internally in order to take advantage of the AI?
1: Are CEOs willing to do that, or is this a kind of bury your head in the sand moment and you need someone like an EQT to lift you out and wake you up to the reality?
0: I think you can argue that doing this is easier as a private company than as a public company, number one. But I think that the big challenge is that we've been taught to think linearly in the way that things get done inside a business, and we need to think more iteratively and doing things in parallel, because now you can do things in all at once using AI instead of having to wait for one task to be completed before you start the next.
1: What a brave new world we're in. John, so wonderful
0: to
1: see you. Thank you for joining, and congratulations on your first week as chairman. That's the chair of EQT, John Salata. Coming up, BlackRock's private credit fund is under scrutiny. We're going to discuss why federal prosecutors are looking into the company's valuation practices. That's next on Bloomberg Deals.

0: Players is back to take a look under the hood of the business of Formula One.
1: Hi, I'm here to see Pierre Gasly.
2: Welcome to my workplace.
0: Do you feel pressure?
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0: very proud of the past to look after the future.
1: From the iconic brand setting the standard.
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9: 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I'm Lizzie Burden in London, and these are the stories that set your agenda.
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11: I'm Nora Melinda. Let's take a look at your midday movers. U.S. stocks are rebounding after a three-day losing streak, helped by a drop in oil prices. Brent crude is trading around $105 a barrel after President Donald Trump said the U.S. is in the, quote, final stages of talks with Iran, raising hopes for easing supply concerns. Also, investors are also looking ahead to earnings from the world's largest company, NVIDIA, after the closing bell today for an indication on whether the market's rally can keep going. Shares of the chipmaker up more than roughly 20% so far this year. And some breaking news crossing the terminal. Lincoln International just started trading, opening at $22.51. IPO at still being watched. Those are your midday movers. I'm Nora Melinda.
12: I want to bring you some breaking news. Another IPO. We're already watching for the filing of SpaceX. This coming from the Wall Street Journal. OpenAI is also preparing to file for their IPO very soon. Could come in the coming days or weeks. And according to the paper, Goldman Sachs and Morgan Stanley have been helping them draft that S-1. So again, we might get an OpenAI filing for an IPO in the coming days or weeks. Let's shift gears. Now time for an alternative view. The Manhattan U.S. Attorney's Office is seeking information about the valuation practices at BlackRock's private credit fund that, according to people familiar with the matter. Joining us now is the reporter behind the story, Bloomberg's Olivia Fishlow. Olivia, thanks for joining. What do we know about this?
13: So definitely, yeah. So we're seeing that prosecutors are looking into the BlackRock private credit fund and trying to examine the valuation practices at the fund. It's a theme that we've seen crop up for private credit more generally, of looking into how these managers value the assets since they don't trade on a public market. So it's really dependent on the manager themselves and the values that they ascribe.
12: And just to rewind, I mean, this TCP, the BlackRock fund, has had some issues, too. I seem to recall you and the team writing a story of being marked at 100 one day, and then a month later being written down to basically zero.
13: Yeah, so this is their publicly traded BDC, and you're right. There's been some problems with the fund. They also, in January, released an 8K stating that they'd be marking down the assets by around 19%, I believe, and we've seen some of the quick markdown where, you know, it was marked at maybe 100 or at par and then went down very quickly 3 months later. And it seems like that's a focus generally for private credit, is sort of these swift markdowns that we've seen.
12: Is this just an industry, given all the attention that's bracing itself for regulation at this point?
13: I couldn't say one way or another, but it does seem like it's getting a lot of attention from other agencies and industries as well. And we've seen Jay Clayton mention that they're looking into valuations broadly. So I think it's a good point that you make.
12: Yeah, yeah. And I mean, there are stories about like the Treasury basically calling up people and looking into it, too. So I guess this is just another notch in various, as you say, government agencies poking around. Olivia, thank you so much for bringing us that story. Excellent reporting. As always, that is Bloomberg's Olivia Fishlow. Up next. Next, you might have heard it's NVIDIA earnings after the bell. And we've had so many AI deals pop up left and right, just given all the capital expenditures that are happening and the demand for power and everything else. Our investment committee after this break is going to take a closer look at AI and tech deals. Wally Chen of Morgan Stanley and Tammy Kiley of Evercore will be joining us. This is Bloomberg Deals.

0: you have brought the pandas to the National Zoo. Yeah. Is that a profitable business, shipping those?
1: They are the VIPs. They're very important pandas. This is something that we have done for some time now, and because we can do it. Actually, the delivery of the plane is called the Panda Express.
2: In case you missed it, on The Pulse.
3: We have artificial intelligence and the what we think is a deflationary effect, and I think that is what the market is kind of penciling in just now.
4: Do you have question marks about artificial intelligence? Again, there's so much capex going on there that as soon as there's a little bit of a wobble like we saw with the OpenAI, the market is very concerned.
3: Well, absolutely. Lots of capital going in there. Now, we are basing our view on how we are using it ourselves and the effect that we are seeing on our business. We think we have taken out nearly 20% productivity gain just over the last year. We are using it to help us reduce trading costs. So it's a huge benefit for us, and we are putting it in everywhere we can. Now, whether that's now more than reflected in share prices of these companies, I think is very, very difficult to say. If it's a bubble, I think it's a pretty good one.
2: Don't miss The Pulse live every weekday.
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19: 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I'm Ed Ludlow at NASA's Kennedy Space Center in Florida, and this is Bloomberg.
16: Welcome back to Bloomberg Deals. I'm Danny Berger. When NVIDIA reports earnings after the close, we're going to get an update of the extent of its dominance in AI chips. And it's that market leadership and other big tech firms are looking to chip away at. And there's been a lot of deals to do just that. Scarlett Fu has more. Scarlett?
20: That's right, Danny. Google is teaming up with Blackstone to create an AI cloud business. Now, Google will supply the hardware, its homegrown AI chips called Tensor Processing Units, as well as software and services, while Blackstone will fund the joint venture with $5 billion in equity capital and become the majority owner. Bloomberg has learned that, including leverage, the investment will be worth $25 billion. As you know, Google has been building up its own line of AI chips and looking for data center capacity to house them. So now it's taking a page out of NVIDIA's book. And this is because the new business will compete with neoclouds like CoreWeave and Nebius, companies that offer computing power to AI service providers using NVIDIA's chips and are financially backed by NVIDIA as well. Well, there's that circular financing. Now, for its part, Blackstone is one of the world's most active investors in AI. It also counts itself as the largest provider of data centers in the world. Danny?
16: Scarlett, thank you so much. And that brings us to the topic of this week's investment committee, AI investing, where we take you into the boardroom debates in real time. Today's IC, it's Wally Chang, head of global technology, M&A at Morgan Stanley, and Tammy Kiley, senior managing director in technology investment banking at Evercore. Thank you both so much for joining. I feel like every day there is some new sort of deal, whether it be the one Scarlett discussed in chips or whether it be power to power AI. Tammy, I'd love to start with you and just get an idea of what the pipeline looks like and what areas around AI are you mostly seeing some of these deals crop up?
21: Well, first of all, Danny, it's great to be here. So thanks for having me. It's very busy out there. And I'd say in my 27 years of investment banking, it's never been more busy and it's never been more fun for starters. And I'd say,

0: AI is creating massive technology shifts. And as which always happens with big technology shifts, there's lots of CapEx. There is lots of value creation, as we've seen here. There's industry transformation. And all of this tends to drive strategic activity. And so there is, you know, quite a bit of deal activity out there, you know, both on the M&A side, which we've been seeing. And I'd say you are starting to see some of the mega mergers. We obviously saw that in the utility space with NextEra and Dominion. But I'd say in and around technology, and in particular around semiconductors, it's been pretty active. But what we've been seeing a lot of is really a lot more private companies being picked up by larger companies. And it's companies that fill in key technology holes. If we saw, you know, yesterday, ADI picked up a power company. We've been seeing a lot of activity in and around the interconnect space and companies trying to really position their portfolios for differentiation. And I think we're going to see a lot more of that continuing. And mind you, they're private companies. They're not necessarily small deals. These are big deals. But I also think you've got such extraordinary valuation of some of these bigger companies created, quite frankly, also by really healthy profits, that I wouldn't be surprised to see some bigger deals also coming down the pipeline.
1: I mean, Wally, what say you? Bigger deals, and especially, as Tammy was mentioning, more among the private companies?
2: I think the deal activity is going to span the full spectrum, private and public. If I zoom back one giant step, we are at the very early innings of AI, and in particular, the very early innings of an AI data center build-out. And it's not just about the chips. The chips get a lot of the attention, and rightfully so. These things are scientific marvels. They're amazing things. But I think there's a lot of value that is to be had through all of the infrastructure that supports those chips, from the networking to the memory, to the power and the cooling, and even the real estate. All of those things are critical to delivering the AI, which I think is going to drive a lot of strategic activity.
1: Can I ask, and I'd like to know this from both of you, when you're talking to clients, and Wally, let me start with you, and trying to understand what valuations are fair, what price tags should be, how do you even begin that? Because the potential for this is so big. You have huge tails on both sides. How difficult is it to come to a price that makes sense and accounts for the insane future, the ride that we might be going on?
2: The short answer is very difficult to do. And you're right. On the one hand, there is blue sky. There are unicorns and rainbows at the end of this journey that many of these companies are on. Huge valuation potentials. The one reality factor that needs to be overlaid on this entire analysis is, what's the execution risk to get there? So it's the balance of those two things. What am I playing for on my own? And how difficult is it going to get to be to get there?
1: All right, Tammy.
0: You know, I would say, though, in this kind of environment where things are happening and changing so quickly, if you look at over time, a lot of companies' strategic pivots have been empowered by M&A. I'll look at one example that I actually worked on years ago was NVIDIA's acquisition of Mellanox. And that was incredible for NVIDIA's being able to deliver an entire platform. And so I actually do think M&A is very important. But valuation, as you point out, is tricky. And I do think if you're a company looking ahead, a lot of the valuation does depend on what you can do with the technology and in synergies. And I think that actually, you know, does make it very important for companies to look at what is the real value and opportunity, both in terms of the opportunity to be created as well as the opportunity cost of missing out of a potential cycle.
1: It does feel like deals are starting to take different structures, though. I mean, just as an example, XAI and Cursor, where you have the company not necessarily buying it outright, but saying we might buy you later. Is there an element, Tammy, where because these things are moving so quickly, because you need access to technology so quickly, you're structuring things a little bit different and in ways that you're not really waiting to wait, I don't know, the 6 months to a year that it would take for a deal to close?
0: Yeah, that's a great point. And you're certainly spot on with that. The kinds of deal structures and strategic alignment we're seeing in the industry has changed a lot. I mean, even as Scarlett was pointing out early on, we're seeing lots of cross investments in companies, more strategic investments across the board than I've ever seen before, because the need for strategic alignment in the industry is greater than ever. You know, when you've got, you know, this year, $800 billion of infrastructure for data center going in the ground by the major capital expenditures and the major cloud providers, you know, that's a lot of money at stake. And so the need to actually find ways to deploy capital to align risk doesn't necessarily always mean M&A. So there's a lot of new ways people are looking to achieve similar outcomes without outright acquisitions.
1: By the way, some people would look at that and, while

0: say, oh, this is concerning. It's all circular financing. Everyone's becoming more interconnected, and it becomes a house of cards that might fall. Is that a concern?
1: Again, I'll take one giant step back.
0: Please.
1: What we're seeing is enormous demand for AI. And the enormous demand for AI is putting enormous demands on the build-out of the infrastructure required to deliver the intelligence through AI. That financing requires creativity. So we are seeing innovative structures with co-investment, with alternative sources of financing, with governments playing a role. So I think all of these things are really important for delivering the capital required to deliver ultimately what the industry is driving towards, which is AI intelligence. AI intelligence deployed to real-world situations.
0: We got to do this for longer next time. This was so fascinating. Thank you both so much for joining. Really, really enjoyed this. That's Tammy Kiely of Evercore and Wally Cheng of Morgan Stanley. And of course, there'll be NVIDIA earnings later after the bell, which, you know, we might get an idea of even how much more spending needs to happen and the creativity behind it. Up next, I sat down with the CEO of Lazard, Peter Orszag, for a rare interview as the firm leaps up the leader tables after a $67 billion deal. We were just talking about it, that Next Era Dominion deal. That's after this break right here on Bloomberg Deals.

0: at any point in your tennis career did you say, I've had enough and I'm just going to retire at the top? Do you ever worry about that problem, staying too long?
1: It's a great question, and it's one that I think every athlete finds a different answer to. Mine came a little bit later than when I would have liked. I think stubbornness was a great quality that shaped a lot of my victories, but in the end of my career, I think it became a flaw because I was so stubborn to get healthy, for my shoulder to recover. I was also at an age where just my body didn't recover as quickly. And so for a year or two, that stubbornness got in the way of other great things in my life.
0: What would you say is the thing you're most proud of having done as a tennis player? Was it winning Wimbledon? What was the highlight of your tennis career?
1: I'd say consistency. I think consistency is, you can have results and they could, you know, come at different various times in your career, but I was consistent for many years, and you have to show up. You don't just show up to play first round or the finals, but you have to show up for press conferences after, before every match, before every tournament, and just the consistency and the mental wear and tear of showing up week in, week out. So I felt like I consistently showed up for my team, for my sponsors. As I look back, I'm proud of that.
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5: 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I'm Michael McKee at Mount Everest, and this is Bloomberg.
6: You are watching Bloomberg Deals. I'm Danny Berger. It's time now from Premium Players. This

0: This week, I sat down with the CEO of Lazard, Peter Orszag. We had a wide-ranging conversation about the state of global deal-making, the U.S. economy's bet on AI, and Lazard's recent moves, including the massive next-era Dominion deal announced this week.
1: I think there's a huge benefit to scale, to being, at a scale that's commensurate with the challenges that we face. We were very excited to be the lead advisor on the NextEra Dominion combination, and that's an example of where the companies believe that they can deliver better outcomes to their consumers and to the hyperscalers and to others through the combination.
0: How competitive is it in your industry right now to get on these deals? Because again, they are blockbuster in size. And I mean, it had the impact of moving you way up the rankings just in this one deal, given it was, I think, your second biggest advisory deal ever and the biggest ever in power.
1: And the fourth largest ever across the board. Look, these relationships tend to be very long term. We've been working with NextEra for a long time. There's a vice president on the team that did this deal that has been serving NextEra since becoming an analyst at Lazard. So that's an example of the longevity of these kinds of relationships.
0: What other kind of deals are you seeing in the pipeline that relate to AI? What should we be looking out for? Is it things of this size? Do they keep getting bigger? Do they expand into more industries?
1: I think large deals are in the offing right now for two reasons. One is because when technology changes, and also when the global economy is changing, there is, the desire to respond to that. But then secondly, there is a window here where boards and C-suites believe that the regulatory environment is more accommodating. It might be a bit more political, but it's also more accommodating than it may be after the next presidential election in particular. And so get your deals done now.
0: One of the other comments I've heard, and Paul Taubman had said this to me, that yes, deals are getting done because of regulation, but in 2026, when affordability is an issue, that there might be some deals that don't occur, or they get a little bit more regulatory scrutiny than you would imagine for a Trump administration. Power is a great example. There's been a big political pushback. Do you expect there to be any type of regulation or just any involvement from Washington, D.C. because of concerns of higher energy prices, for example?
1: Well, hopefully in a lot of these transactions, what you're delivering is more efficiency and therefore lower prices for consumers. That's certainly what the NextEra Dominion combination is expected to produce, is a more efficient outcome, which can then be shared with consumers also.
0: A lot of the deals that have taken form in tech and related to AI also aren't outright mergers. It's a lot of circularity, where you buy my chips, I make this investment, I buy this amount of your company. Does that all concern you? There has been a lot of commentary that these companies are becoming too interdependent on each other.
1: Well, I would step back and just, again, look at the macroeconomy, because if you look at the sources of growth in the U.S., it is artificial intelligence and then high-income consumers. But those high-income consumers are benefiting from the equity run-up that is being driven by AI. So there is this circularity. And, at this point, the U.S. economy is a levered bet on AI. So
0: that's kind of scary, though, isn't it, Peter, that you have this one kind of pillar supporting us?
1: But I'm also I'm also really excited about the technology. And so I think that's a good bet to be making. May or may not, like many bets, it may or may not pay off, but it's a good bet to be making.
0: And like many bets, we might go too far. Are there areas you're concerned that feel a little bit bandwagon-y, that are a little bit too much hype as we go in this next era of innovation?
1: This is inevitably part of a dynamic sector. What I would say is, I think that to the extent the bet pays off, there are likely going to be labor market effects and social effects that we'll have to work our way through, because labor markets deal well with small shocks that happen fast or large shocks that happen slow. This could be a large shock that happens fast, and labor markets are just not that well equipped to dealing with that in the very near term. I'm hopeful over the medium term, and I think there's been more thought about the kinds of things that even in an AI future will still provide employment and will still be promising. There will probably be, I agree with the thought, there will probably be a premium on human-to-human interaction in certain sectors and in certain settings.
0: I have to say, you're more forward-thinking and outspoken than I think a lot of banking executives when it comes to AI. We have, though, seen various financial institutions start to make changes to their staff. Standard Chartered this week, for example, is saying that they were laying off a whole swath of people. The words the CEO used was lower value human capital.

0: which feels
1: sounds a little bit
0: harsh. Look, is that how we should be thinking about things?
1: No, here's
0: now?
1: What I would say is, I think, let me just speak about Lazard.
0: Sure.
1: I think there's a huge opportunity here to reimagine the way that the work is done on behalf of our clients so that we're even more effective on behalf of our clients, and that for the most junior parts of our team, the analysts and associates, the work is somewhat less repetitive, and you can move people up the responsibility stack quicker. That's the exciting opportunity. And in some ways, that's kind of back to the future, because if you go back 30 or 40 years, there was this opportunity for upward mobility at a place like Lazard, that as the teams grew larger, it became a little bit more stultifying and a little bit harder to continue to deliver on that. And I think we've got this opportunity to reinstill that historical notion that you can really move up quickly at a place like Lazard by serving clients well and by using these new tools effectively.
0: Well, to the point of this disruption that's big and happening faster, something you rarely don't see in history, and I know you're a student of history, as you are a market leader with your PhD for LSE, I'd be remiss if I didn't mention that.
1: Thank you for that.
0: Of course, the growth at Anthropic, just as an example, has been mind-boggling, bigger than Google during the dot-com era, bigger than Zoom during the pandemic. How do you as a corporate leader, just thinking about the rapid pace of change, think about what Lazard looks like in 5 to 10 years. What does it actually look like to be an AI-forward bank?
1: I think some degree of humility is required here, but what I'm trying to do, and what our senior team is trying to do, and what everyone at Lazard is increasingly trying to do, is to experiment with the tools ourselves so that you get a comfort level, you get a sense of what they're good at and what they might still be lacking. And that helps inform a vision of what the future might look like. We're also delighted that we have Dmitry Shevelenko, the deputy of Perplexity, on our board. I was really, really excited to recruit him to the board. And he's definitely helpful, along with other board members, in helping us to scenario plan about what the future might
0: look like. Has the type of person you're hiring now changed because of any of this?
1: I wouldn't say it's changed dramatically, but I think the skill sets that we're going to be looking for in the future are probably going to evolve towards those where you can engender trust, you can show judgment, you can be client-facing earlier in your career. Mm-hmm. And in a sense, historically, you spent a lot of time with Excel and PowerPoint.
0: But are the kids ready for that, Peter? Because I've actually heard you say this before. Don't call them kids. Okay, are the young professionals ready? I mean, they just spent so much of their formative college years on Zoom, behind computer screens because of the pandemic. You're looking for more people skills. Are there more people skills out there?
1: I think so. They may be latent. They may need to be kind of drawn out of people, but what we're seeing in the talent that is coming to Lazard is a remarkable ability to connect with their peers and with colleagues, and kind of those interpersonal skills I think are very strong.
0: Peter, before I let you go, this is the deal show, so I have to ask you about one of your acquisitions, about Camel Lutyens, beefing up your private equity exposure. I wonder why this deal now, because it does feel that area of the M&A market has been lagging when everything else is moving full steam ahead.
1: The really important thing to realize about this deal is we're super excited to become the world leader pro forma after the combination in both primary and secondary fundraising. And when things slow down in private equity deal making, typically the secondaries market actually will pick up, because that's an alternative way of getting liquidity into the system. And so it's not only a fast growing part of the market, it's also a form of diversification precisely against the overall trend in other private equity activity.
0: Thanks again to Peter Orszag, the CEO of Lazard, on a very wide-ranging conversation. Coming up on this show, last night, the Knicks had one of the biggest comebacks in NBA playoff history. It also comes as MSG Sports takes a step towards separating the Rangers and Knicks. Next up, we're going to have an update on the move. By the way, if you're watching the game, you might have, sly viewers might have noticed, Byron Allen was sitting courtside last night, and before he went to the game, he was in this studio with Romain Bostic talking about his recent media deals.
2: Is phenomenal. HuffPost is phenomenal, and so is Tasty. I mean, listen, you know me, a lot of guys like to buy businesses in the penthouse and take them down to the lobby. I like to buy them in the lobby and take them to the penthouse.
3: Hey, join me.

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4: Oh, hello there. Just wanted to say, Primer is back.
5: Oh-ho.
4: We've been scouring the frontiers of science and technology to help explain the difference between the next gold rush and whatever this thing is. And in season two, we're upping the stakes. More danger.
6: Now that is some high-grade uranium mineralization.
7: We used to have a stable climate on this Earth. Right now, we do not.
4: More science.
8: 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Software, hardware, chemistry, physics.
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0: Welcome back to Bloomberg Deals. I'm Danny Berger alongside Scarlett Fu. Now, earlier this hour, we featured a bunch of NFL ownership changes. Let's wrap up a lot of the sports deal, including a new one with the New York Knicks, which pulled off a historic turnaround to take a 1-0 lead against Cleveland in the Eastern Conference Finals. Scarlett, okay, so I said a new deal. It's obviously not a new deal. This idea of breaking up the Knicks and MSG, we might get a filing on it soon?
1: Yes. In fact, MSG Sports, which owns both the Knicks and the New York Rangers, and it's too bad that neither of us were able to stay up late to watch the
0: or got given courtside tickets.
1: Yeah, I know, like some people, Byron Allen, we're looking at you. What they've done is put in a Form 10 statement with the SEC, which kicks off the regulatory review processes that's required before a corporate restructuring or spinoff. So MSG Sports is going to spin off the Rangers from the New York Knicks. And part of this is because the Knicks are worth almost $10 billion and the Rangers are worth about $3.7 billion. But as a whole, MSG Sports trades at a discount to these valuations. So by doing this spinoff or the split, they would be able to unlock some shareholder value.
0: I mean, there's so many sports deals right now, and I feel like every single time they have just these like eye-popping valuations. I guess it helps when you have, I don't know, you go to sell the Seahawks after they win the Super Bowl. You go to split out the Knicks after they're in the playoffs. I don't know if there's a kind of, everything is going
1: the
0: up
1: timing,
0: in price,
1: the timing is definitely notable here for the New York Knicks because this is the second season that they're making a very deep postseason run. And if they get through this finals, I read something like they would get another $140 million in revenue or the value of their franchise goes up by just that much more. So that's something to keep an eye on. Of course, timing is everything here. You know, there's a lot of interest from outside buyers and, you know, becoming a minority owner.
0: Okay, I'm going to do a hard pivot with the last minute of the show because we learned earlier in this hour from the Wall Street Journal that we might be getting an OpenAI filing for their IPO as soon as Friday. I love this. It's like not to be outdone by you, SpaceX. We're also here. We also want an IPO because we're going to get them and probably Anthropic at some point, too.
1: Yeah, and this comes after, of course, the whole Elon Musk, Sam Altman trial was resolved, right? In Sam Altman's favor, which clears a roadblock to their going public. So potentially we could get something as early as this Friday, but it could also take a couple of days and weeks, depending on how quickly the lawyers can move on it.
0: Yeah, it's remarkable just these mega IPOs that are coming to market, and we'll see the market's ability to absorb it. I mean, there's so much cash wanting to chase these things. I'm sure it can absorb it pretty easily. Scarlett, thank you as always, and that does it for Bloomberg Deals from myself and Scarlett. To stay up to speed, even after the show, subscribe to the Bloomberg Deals newsletter. Up next, it's Balance of Power live from Washington. See you next week, same day, same place. This is Bloomberg. We'll be right back.

0: Why do we do private credit? Well, it's simple. It's a little bit of a diversifier from our equities exposure. It gets us up the capital stack compared to where we normally would be. But the most important thing is it gives you market signals of what could happen in the equities piece of your capital structure.
1: What's the signal right now?
0: Certain asset classes or certain sectors that we're invested in, we've got to be very careful about looking at the balance sheets of those companies and what it means in this cycle today, and whether the cash flows that we're underwriting are going to be strong enough, to withstand volatility or shocks in the system.
1: Shocks in the system is one thing. Disruption as
0: Disruption
1: a result
0: a big
1: of the
0: part
1: new technology. So how do you identify who's prone to it, whether the software shock is really specific names that are going to go to zero and others that are going to be incredibly successful or some kind of widespread replacement?
0: Things that you didn't think would be disrupted are becoming disrupted, or at least the perception of disruption is very high. And therefore, to what extent are companies prepared for that? Now, I would say the counterbalancing to AI disruption is AI adoption. So if you have companies that can adopt AI to accentuate their business models and be able to not just withstand the shock of disruption, but actually thrive in it, that's the most important thing that we look for. And that's what we're doing today through our portfolio.

0: you have brought the pandas to the National Zoo. Yeah. Is that a profitable business,
1: no.
0: shipping those?
1: They are the VIPs. They're very important pandas. This is something that we have done for some time now, and because we can do it. Actually, the delivery of the plane is called the Panda Express.
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4: 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I'm Anne Rehordern in Guayaquil, Ecuador, and this is Bloomberg.

0: Live from Atlanta, Georgia, this is Balance of Power with Joe Matthew and Kaylee Lines.
1: President Trump reasserts control over the party. Welcome to a special edition of Balance of Power, live from Atlanta, Georgia, this day after. I'm Joe Matthew alongside Kaylee Lyons. We're on the campus of Georgia Tech. And Kaylee, we're looking now at runoffs for two different Republican contests here in Georgia, while the president managed to vanquish a longtime rival in Kentucky.
2: Yep, in northern Kentucky, Congressman Tom Massey lost his primary, and therefore the president is notching another victory in terms of sitting incumbents that he wanted to see ousted from their positions. But you're right, here in Georgia, where he wasn't as vocal, he did endorse in the gubernatorial race, and the man he endorsed, the Lieutenant Governor Burt Jones, is headed to a runoff with healthcare billionaire Rick Jackson. But President Trump did not weigh in on the Republican Senate primary, which now, too, is going to be decided in mid-June between Congressman Mike Collins and Derek Dooley, the former Tennessee football coach who's been backed by the governor of this state, Brian Kemp.
1: And so we gauge the Kemp versus Trump effect here in Georgia. The Trump effect is pretty clear, though, within the party and across the board last evening, which we'll be talking more about with Tyler Kendall coming up. She'll have the latest for us on Iran as well. And something special this hour, the former mayor of Atlanta, civil rights icon, former congressman from Georgia, and former ambassador to the UN, Andrew Young, is going to join us right here on our set.
2: Yeah, we're really looking forward to that conversation, especially his thoughts on the Calais ruling from the Supreme Court that gutted Section 2 of the Voting Rights Act and has paved the way for states like Georgia, at least in 2028, and others across the South to redraw congressional maps and get rid of majority-minority districts. So we're very much looking forward to that conversation. But we have to begin, as always, with a check on the markets. It's a pretty big day for markets, too. NVIDIA earnings are on their way after the bell. So let's get a check now as we turn to Charlie Pellett up in New York. Hey, Charlie.
3: Hi. Thank you very much, Kaylee Lyons. And ahead of that report, NVIDIA shares are moving higher now. They're up by 1.8%. Developing story, OpenAI is said to be preparing an IPO at more than a $1 trillion valuation. That according to a headline right now on the Bloomberg from the FT. OpenAI, according to the Journal, is preparing to file for that IPO in coming days or weeks. Stocks higher across the board right now. The S&P 500 index, however, off session highs, still up 60. That is a gain now of 0.8%, 74.

14 where we stand on the S&P. Dow Industrials still below 50K. Right now, the Dow, though, up 495, up 1%. NASDAQ up 304, up by 1.2%. The NASDAQ 100 index up 1.3%. And the Russell 2000 index outperforming, up 2.1%. Our Mag 7 index up 0.9%. NVIDIA, of course, a part of that index, up now by 1.9%. All of this with the VIX.

0: $1 the ounce to $45.34, up now by about 1.1%. We do have silver pushing higher by 3%. Silver, $75.93 the ounce. And West Texas Intermediate crude, certainly WTI, certainly oil in general, affecting sentiment today. WTI, $97.78. It is down now by 6.1%. Barrel of Brent, $104.53. Brent crude down by 6.1%. A slide in oil prices and hopes for a deal to end the war in Iran, lifting stocks and bonds, again, as traders await those numbers coming out of NVIDIA. NVIDIA after the bell, and again, NVIDIA shares up now by 1.8%. Also ahead of that report, UBS analysts are predicting that ASML holding shares will rally almost 50% in the next 12 months due to increased memory demands and technology investment. The analysts have hiked their price target to 1,900 euros. They have also named ASML as one of their top picks, citing a tightening industry environment and a more prolonged investment cycle. ASML ADRs here in the U.S., they are gaining now by 5.6%. Job cuts at Intuit. Intuit will be among the names reporting after the close of trading today. Right now, we do have Intuit shares down by 3.9%. According to Reuters, Intuit said to be cutting about 17% of its staff, roughly 3,000 workers. Recapping, S&P up 58, up by 0.8%. Back we go to Hotlanta. They're covering it all. Once again, your host is Balance of Power Continues, Joe Matthew and Kaylee Lyons.
1: All right, Charlie Pellett, thank you so much. We are covering it all indeed, from the results of yesterday's primaries here in Georgia and in five other states across the country, to geopolitics, which we're tracking on a number of fronts as we await a decision, it seems, from President Trump potentially in coming days to either move forward with continued military strikes against Iran or pursue an actual deal. But we're also tracking Cuba, as we've seen, obviously, increasingly aggressive rhetoric coming from the administration, trying to pressure the Cuban regime. And now the DOJ, the U.S. Department of Justice, is making a filing in a federal court in Florida, an indictment against Raul Castro, of course, the former president of Cuba, the brother of Fidel Castro, still in many ways a de facto leader in Cuba. This is tied to the shooting down by the Cuban Air Force of planes in the 1990s. But many see this as essentially, potentially a precursor to a greater pressure campaign, a la what we saw in Venezuela with Nicolas Maduro.
2: Unclear whether we'd be going to seize him as we did Maduro. But look, the president's been talking about this for weeks. I suppose months now, just recently saying Cuba is next after operations in Venezuela that led to this, and now, of course, with Iran. The acting attorney general, Todd Blanche, is going to be holding forth in a news conference a short time from now. We'll keep ears on that, Kaylee, to see if he speaks to this. And, of course, we've got the matter of Iran now, with a new warning to the United States suggesting that it will attack U.S. interests or allies outside of the region, outside of the Middle East, if America indeed resumes kinetic action. The president is being briefed by senior military leaders on potential options with regard to that right now. And ahead of our conversation with iconic civil rights leader Andrew Young, we want to compare notes with our Washington correspondent. Tyler Kendall is on the scene right now in Washington with the latest on all of this. Tyler, do we know any more about this indictment in Cuba, Raul Castro?
3: We are expecting additional information to come from the Department of Justice as they hold this event in Miami. But as you mentioned, it really does dovetail with what has been, at this point, months of pressure from the U.S. on the Cuban regime to capitulate to U.S. demands. We've seen really a strong economic sanctions list put on Cuban officials just earlier this week. Also, the potential threat when it comes to military action, and it appears that this indictment is going along with that. Earlier this week, the U.S. unveiling a sanctions regime against not just top Cuban officials, but also the country's spy agency. At this point, Cuba's energy sector has really taken a hit over what has been a blockade of oil ever since we saw the U.S. go after the Venezuelan regime and the capture of Nicolas Maduro. And that is really where we started to see President Trump's efforts and focus focus center on Cuba when it comes to his rhetoric and the changes that he wants to see in the country. Today marks Cuban Independence Day, and we did get this statement earlier today from President Trump where he said, in part, quote, "We look forward with confidence towards a new golden age for the island and its people." He also touted what has been a buildup of U.S. military assets surrounding Latin America, going on to say that the U.S., quote,

0: will not rest until the people of Cuba are free. We did get a response from Cuba's foreign minister, who hit back on some comments from the U.S. Secretary of State Marco Rubio earlier today, saying in part on a post on X that the Secretary of State, quote, is repeating his deceitful script and trying to blame Cuba's government for the ruthless harm the U.S. government is causing the Cuban people. This is something that we are going to be watching very closely in the months ahead, as this administration has prioritized some serious change when it comes to how it is looking at foreign policy and the balance of the global order.
1: Well, and that certainly is also on full display in the Middle East and Iran. Tyler, we've heard from President Trump on Iran a few times today, including in giving a commencement address at the Coast Guard Academy in Connecticut, saying the only question is, do we go in and finish it up, or are they going to be signing a document? Do we have any sense as to whether the White House thinks they're closer to option A or option B?
0: Well, at this point, Kaylee, President Trump appears to be keeping his options open. He did say that he felt that they were getting closer to a final deal, in his words, as he maintains that diplomacy is still a viable option. Yet at the same time, we haven't seen the president take the threat of escalation off of the table. And it was interesting to also hear him today confirm reporting that so far the U.S. has seized at least three Iranian-linked oil tankers, as this White House maintains that the naval blockade is not going anywhere. That is part of what at this point has become a sticking point in these discussions, since the White House says that so far all of Iran's counter proposals have been insufficient, mainly because we haven't seen much of a discussion around potential curbs when it comes to Iran's nuclear program, though we know other differences remain, including how Iran views the naval blockade, how they want to retain some sense of control over the Strait of Hormuz once the conflict is ended. They want to see full financial relief and also payments in regards to war damages. At this point, the U.S. has said that it's not going to budge on these issues as we wait to glean any more details about what is happening privately, since so far publicly the two sides appear very far apart. And as we get this threat from President Trump, on one hand, he has said that he's not in a rush to make a deal with Iran. On the other hand, he has said that he's only giving Iran limited time to come to the table on a deal, amid reporting that he has been advised that perhaps limited strikes on the country could pressure Iran into making a deal. We did get a new threat from Iran today, vowing to hit targets outside of the Middle East if the U.S. or Israel attacks Iran again. That, of course, is raising some concerns and flags here about just how far this conflict could spread, because Joe and Kaylee, earlier this week, we did see Iran take some action against regional allies, including the UAE seeing a power plant hit, and Saudi Arabia confirming that it had intercepted multiple drones that entered into its airspace.
1: All right, Bloomberg's Tyler Kendall reporting live from the North Lawn of the White House. Thank you so much. And I'm pleased to say now, live from here in Atlanta, Georgia, where we are coming to you live on Bloomberg TV and radio, we're joined by civil rights activist Andrew Young, who, of course, is also a former Democratic congressman from Georgia and the former U.S. ambassador to the United Nations in the Carter administration. Mr. Ambassador, welcome to Bloomberg.
2: Thank you very much.
1: To be with you here in Atlanta. And we have much we want to discuss with you about domestic politics. But as ambassador, you too had to deal with the challenge of Cuba. You had some harsh words for the regime, and it now seems that the Trump administration is looking to pressure the Cuban regime further with the seeking now of unsealing an indictment against Raul Castro. What will it take to change the circumstances, the relationship between the U.S. and Cuba, but also the circumstances the Cuban people find themselves in?
2: Well, I don't know. You know, in all my travels, I've been all over the Caribbean, but I've never been to Cuba. And I deliberately stayed away because I think Cuba's on its own and we got enough troubles here that I'd rather us make America work for all Americans. And as that happens, we'll have a natural interchange. We do pretty good with Jamaica, with Trinidad, with Dominican Republic. We get along with our neighbors as long as we're not trying to run their business. And we have enough trouble right now. We certainly do here in Georgia. And the United States right now is in deep difficulty in more places than ever in my lifetime, I think. I was never as nervous.

0: It's about the Second World War. And I'm old enough to remember Franklin Roosevelt saying, the only thing we have to fear is fear itself. And I believe that. And I was confident that what was happening had reason, it had structure, it had a long-range discipline plan, and I had never had any doubts that we'd win. I think we keep jumping around from one place to another, and I don't know what we've done about Venezuela. I was in Venezuela when I was ambassador, and Venezuela was a good friend of ours, and they didn't have a democracy, but as we traded, they upgraded their economy. Little by little, they were getting better. And I don't know where things are now, but this election was, well, I don't know what it was yet. And I think that it's a reaction to the jumping around of the president administration.
1: This election, this primary election.
0: Yeah.
1: Well, I'd love to hear from you on the issues facing Georgia.
0: What's
1: I appreciate
0: that?
1: Your weighing in on international affairs. We could ask you just about anything based on your resume. But with regard to Georgia and the rewriting of congressional maps, you had quite a quote, Ambassador. You said the Supreme Court can go to hell over the decision on Section 2.
0: I mean that literally. I'm not talking about hell on earth. I'm talking about
1: actual hell.
0: I'm basically a preacher. And there is good, and there is evil.
1: Well, what's your message to Brian Kemp, who says it's time to rewrite Georgia?
0: Well, my message is that Georgia has done really well. And Georgia has done well. Well, I moved here in 1960. And since then, we've developed a mass transit system, a wonderful highway system. The economy has exploded from less than a half a million people to closer to 8 million now, almost. And things, we send more people to college than any other city in the world. 60% of the people in Atlanta have been to college, according to one of these big surveys.
1: Yeah.
0: And we're doing well. And I don't know that right now we're thriving on the private sector. We're looking forward to the World Cup coming here.
1: Yes, sir.
2: Yeah.
0: The last big jump we made because 30 years ago we had the Olympics here. And the Olympics, we raised $2.5 billion privately, no city money, no state money, no federal money, and put on the Olympics, and everybody profited. 41% of the money we spent with minority and female-owned businesses. And a fair, aggressive economy that's open to all the world fairly and that protects the values. But right now in Atlanta, we have almost 200 nations represented in the schools in Atlanta. And everybody's learning here, and everybody, some of them stay here, some of them go back home. But that's the way we have built trade.
1: Does redistricting start to undo that progress? Does redistricting start to undo the progress you're describing?
0: Well, I don't know what it'll do. See, I was redistricted out of the 5th Congressional District when I ran for Congress the first time. I was put in a district with Noonan, 40 miles south of where I lived. And the district went 40 miles north of where I lived. And I didn't have a chance to get to win. But I laid enough of a foundation there that 2 years later,

0: I had no problem winning. I thought it was going to be a problem because it poured down rain all day on election day. And it rained from Monday afternoon to Tuesday night after the polls closed. And yet we had a 75% black turnout.
1: Wow.
0: And there's no way I could have calculated. And I got close to 30% of the white vote. I didn't know that in 1972. I couldn't expect that.
1: Yeah.
0: But in the time between 70 and 72, I ended up involved in a lot of strikes where, because they were mostly racial, and I was chairman of a community relations commission, I ended up being able to settle them very easily just by talking to everybody.
2: Huh. So you could do, and excuse me for interrupting, Ambassador, you could do that in the 70s, but I wonder now that the Supreme Court, with the Calais decision, has effectively paved the way across the South, not just here in Georgia, for the drawing out of majority-minority districts, what the lasting consequence is going to be.
0: Well, it's not going to be good. And I don't know. One of the things I think of is how well the South has done in football. I mean, all the great football teams across the South. And they're that way because years ago, Bear Bryant got really beat by his team in Philadelphia. And he finally said, if we're going to play football, we have to have speed. And I don't, more speed, and I don't care what color it is. Now, that's when all of the South began to rise up in the nation. If you're going back to redistricting and moving black folk out of key positions, it's not going to be good. It's not going to be good for anybody. It's not going to be, I mean, there are more rich white people. There are more white people going to college than there were 20 years ago, see? And I think the way this city is going, and there's a judgment day coming. It might not be this election, but I just have real confidence in the American people, and I have confidence in our Constitution.
1: Yeah. We'd love your read on the gubernatorial race before you leave us, because you ran, Stacey Abrams ran twice. Now Keisha Lance Bottoms has an opportunity to be the first black governor of Georgia. How does she win? How does she beat the Republican who will be chosen in that runoff with Brian Kemp's backing, possibly?
0: Well, Brian Kemp was a moderate guy when he got elected. Everybody liked him. And most of us would think that he's been a fair governor. But that meant that he withheld 11,078 votes from President Trump. He didn't change those votes.
1: Yeah.
2: Right.
0: And he governed Georgia. If he's playing national politics, there's another judgment to be made.
1: How about Keisha Lance Bottoms? How does she become the next governor?
0: She becomes the next governor by really the two Republicans. Their campaign ads have been antagonistic since the very beginning. And it's not going to slow down. They will take Keisha Lance Bottoms for granted.
1: Huh.
0: But when you look at the slates that have won, it's amazing how many women are there.
1: That's right.
0: And not only that, how the civility of women in politics, the politeness, the brains. We got a lot of smart women running around here, and anybody that plays them cheap is going to get beat.
1: Fascinating. Looking to a judgment day here in American politics, Andrew Young, the civil rights legend, former congressman, former mayor of this great city of Atlanta. You must be dazzled by this skyline with Google looking down on us.
0: When I was elected, none of this was there.
1: Well, we understand that. And that's partly why we came down here today.
0: We're glad to have you.
1: Thank you for joining us today and appreciate your conversation. And

0: Ambassador. Alongside Kaylee Lyons, I'm Joe Matthew. We've got a lot more ahead here in our special coverage, a special edition of Balance of Power, live from the campus of Georgia Tech in Atlanta.
1: Yep. And before we get to more here on campus, we'll turn to Wall Street, where Charlie Pellett is tracking the trade for us today. Hey, Charlie.
2: Hi. Thank you very much, Kaylee Lyons. Indeed, we got our own Judgment Day coming up after the close of trading. That is when we hear from NVDA all about NVIDIA. NVIDIA shares pushing higher right now ahead of earnings. NVIDIA right now up by 2%, by the way, also reporting after the bell. We will be hearing from Intuit. That stock also trading lower right now ahead of earnings. Intuit now down by 4%. Bottom line here, the Dow, the S&P, NASDAQ, they are all pushing higher. We're seeing a slide in oil prices on hopes for a deal to end the war in Iran. That is lifting stocks, also bonds. And right now we have got the S&P 500 index up 62, 74.16 where we stand. A gain right now of 0.8%. To be sure, we are off session highs. The Dow Jones Industrial Average now higher by 547, up by 1.1%. NASDAQ up 309 for the NASDAQ Composite Index, a gain of 1.2%. The NASDAQ 100 Index pushing higher by 1.3%. But look at small caps today. The Russell 2000 Index of small cap shares, it is gaining by 2.2%. All of this for the Mag 7 Index. The Bloomberg Mag 7 Index up now by 0.9%. Again, NVIDIA part of that index. NVIDIA shares ahead of earnings up by 2%. The VIX below 18, a 10-year, 4.57%. The 2-year, 4.04%. And the 30-year, now at 5.11%. Gold is up 1.2%, $45.35 the ounce, while West Texas Intermediate crude slipping now by 6.5%, back below $100 a barrel. WTI, $97.34. Barrel of Brent, the global benchmark, just above $104 now. Barrel of Brent crude down by 6.3%. Bitcoin, $77,430. Bitcoin up by 0.6%. OpenAI is preparing to file for an IPO in coming weeks. It's targeting a public debut sometime in the fall. The company is working with Goldman Sachs and Morgan Stanley to make a confidential IPO as soon as this Friday. According to the FT, this could be a $1 trillion IPO. Intuit cutting about 17% of its staff, 3,000 workers. That, according to Reuters, citing an internal company memo. Meta Platforms is alerting thousands of employees that they are being laid off, all part of a previously announced restructuring aimed at reducing costs while the company invests heavily in AI. The company began notifying workers around the world this morning, starting with employees across Asia who got the note at 4 a.m. Singapore time. Meanwhile, the Irish Times says Meta's planning to cut 20% of its Irish workforce, or as many as 350 jobs. Dublin serves as Meta's European headquarters. Shares of Meta Platforms, they're up 0.3%. Intuit, by the way, ahead of earnings, down now by 3.9%. So again, recapping here, we are looking at an update for the Dow, the S&P, and NASDAQ. The S&P 500 index at 74.15, up by about 0.8%. The Dow Jones Industrial Average up 538 on the Dow. That is a gain now of 1.1%. The NASDAQ Composite Index up 308, higher by 1.2%. And the Russell 2000 Index higher by 2.2%. Looking at the 10-year, 4.57%, with the 2-year, 4.04%. The 30-year currently at 5.11%. All of this as crude oil continues to decline. Right now, West Texas Intermediate down 6.2%. Back we go to Atlanta. Once again, your hosts, Joe Matthew and Kaylee Lyons.
1: Charlie Pellett checking the markets for us comprehensively. Thank you so much. I am indeed Kaylee Lyons alongside Joe Matthew here on Bloomberg TV and Radio, where we are broadcasting to you live from the campus of Georgia Tech on this day after the primaries here in Georgia. It, of course, is a story that we're following. What we've heard frequently in our 3 days here in Atlanta has been that there are a few things on the mind of voters as they headed to the polls yesterday. One, of course, being the economy, but more specifically, higher gas prices emanating from the conflict in the Middle East. The closure of the Strait of Hormuz and an unclear outcome when it comes to Iran, which the president is still keeping us guessing about today. Frankly, he suggests that we could see a deal, or we could see the U.S. military going back in to strike certain targets.
0: And we've seen this part of the movie before with the conflicting signals, which in itself may be a strategy if you talk to the president's supporters. It's interesting today to see the relief in interest rates after the president said final stage.

0: Stages. Those are the words. The deal is in its final stages. Well, almost in the same breath, to Kaylee's point, said that there could be a big hit. We're going to hit him again hard if a deal doesn't come together. And so maybe the professor can help us sort all of this out. As we mentioned, we're live on the campus of Georgia Tech, and we're joined by the associate professor in the Sam Nunn School of International Affairs, Professor Rachel Whitlark, non-resident senior fellow at the Atlantic Council Scowcroft Center for Strategy and Security. Thanks for meeting us here on our set today. It's great to have you. These mixed signals might have a certain impact in the president's view, but it's certainly keeping the market confused. Are we closer or further away from a deal?
1: You know, frankly, I think it reflects the sort of competing tensions that the administration is trying to juggle at the moment.
0: Yeah.
1: I think you've heard the president over a couple of days now say, you know, looking for a quick solution. The possibility of robust military escalation is on the table, but also preserving the diplomatic off-ramp. And I think those competing tensions reflect the larger cacophony of noise, as you were saying, the domestic concerns, the congressional concerns, the allied concerns. There's a lot going on here. And I think the duality reflects that we don't really know yet how this is going to conclude or where it's even going to go next. And so that is reflected in this tension.
2: Well, we know the conclusion President Trump wants. He says he wants to guarantee that Iran can never have a nuclear weapon. Can you reach that conclusion via kinetic military action, or can you only actually get to that point with diplomacy and a negotiated deal?
1: Kaylee, you've gone like right to the heart of the issue here. It is incredibly difficult to use military force to destroy permanently a country's ability to acquire nuclear weapons. What we have seen historically is where military force has been successful, and I'll use that loosely, it has been more productive, at least in instances where countries have small, new, centralized military programs and military and nuclear programs specifically. And that is the opposite of what we have with Iran. Iran has been working on a nuclear endeavor for decades. They have learned from other countries who've been on the receiving end of military force, say Syria or what have you. And they are smart. They have hardened their facilities. They have dispersed their facilities. They have built in redundancies. So military force can get you to degrade the capacity. It can delay it. It can impose costs. But fundamentally, it's about a political decision.
0: Yeah.
1: You need the regime to decide that this is not something that they see in their interest. And we've been waiting for that for a very long time.
0: Well, we sure have. And it seemed to be, I guess we could call it a miscalculation by the administration on the political leadership, potential future political leadership of Iran. The president has already suggested or declared that regime change has taken place. But imagine a world in which there was a U.S. strike that broke Mahmoud Ahmadinejad out of his house arrest and put him at the top of the regime. The New York Times has a big scoop to say this was plan A for the administration. Apparently he was too badly injured to make this happen. What would have taken place in that world?
1: You know, it's each next iteration of this story, there's something more wild than what we've been thinking
0: Seems
1: about
0: like
1: the past.
0: Does it imply a misunderstanding of the politics domestically in Iran?
1: I think it implies a misunderstanding of what military force was going to be able to do quickly in Iran.
0: Mm-hmm.
1: And whether it's Ahmadinejad in particular or someone else, my sense is the hope was both in the United States and potentially in Israel as well, that military force would quickly lead to an uprising, whether a Kurdish intervention, some kind of more moderate regime coming to power in Iran, and both in terms of the successor to the Ayatollah, who appears to be more radical rather than less, you know, the possibility of Ahmadinejad coming to office, which seems to have not gotten anywhere real fast, suggests that they had high hopes for something that was going to be a much more a quick success, and that has not been borne out.
2: Of course, that was also the hope of Operation Midnight Hammer, and the president to this day still maintains that it was the quick success that the U.S. was looking for, that it led to the obliteration of Iran's nuclear program, but we are still here talking about said nuclear program. And he keeps coming back to this issue of the nuclear dust, the enriched uranium still in Iranian possession. He has, in just the last few days, referred to it as psychologically important for the United States to retrieve. He, in an interview last week, suggested that it was important to get that remaining enriched uranium for essentially public relations purposes. Can you talk to us about the consequence of of being able to obtain that guarantee, Iran no longer has it, what they could do with it, even if it is dust, quote unquote.
1: Right. So my read is that it's more than dust, right? What we are talking about

0: about is significant quantities of enriched uranium. And before last summer's military campaign and this military campaign this year, you know, the best estimates from the International Atomic Energy Agency were that it was enough material to make multiple nuclear weapons following a political decision to do so, which they have not made. Mm-hmm. And so that material is consequential. We'll get to the politics and the rhetoric and the psychology of it, but it is consequential in terms of a future decision to pursue nuclear weaponization. And one of the consequences of this military campaign and last summer's is that the IAEA inspectors have been kicked out, and we have far less insight into what is going on the ground, on what is happening on the ground with the nuclear materials, this and otherwise. Mm-hmm. And so I am deeply concerned about where that material ends up. And I'm also very concerned about what the military operation would look like to go in and get it. Right. This is not a trivial undertaking, and we've seen that this has been a robust campaign where the Iranians have been able to hit back and persist and persevere over weeks and months. And so we're not dealing with an easy mission by any means. So I think the president is correct that this is important, but I think it misses the larger picture to just think about it as a psychological thing.
1: Well, he was trying to make the rationale to suggest that we're watching it 24 hours a day. We've got satellite coverage. They can't get near this without us bombing them, knowing that it would take thousands of troops to excavate that material in a very delicate mission to get it out of the country or safely disposed of somewhere. When you consider the cornered animal that this regime could be if the United States resumes strikes, would they be able to get to that material or not?
0: You know, it's hard to know because we don't know what that resumption of military activity would look like on the part of the United States. I can say that we have been burned before as an international community that thought it had great insight, great satellite coverage, great intelligence. Uh-huh. And there are things that we were surprised by, in the Iranian case and otherwise. Yeah. And so that makes me skeptical that we have anything close to perfect intelligence or insight into what is going on. And it's hard to think about pursuing this kind of an operation without hostilities. And it's even more complicated during an active war zone and with everything else that would be going on. So I don't think we should minimize or trivialize what it would take.
2: Well, so I want to get back to the idea of monitoring that Joe was talking about. The U.S. military via satellites is able to keep an eye on what Iran is doing. If we eventually, and it is an if, get to some kind of negotiated agreement with Iran where they have said that they will stand by a moratorium of X period of years on enrichment, how can that be guaranteed if you don't have the IAEA in there with inspectors actually being able to directly monitor up close and personal that activity?
0: I think the short answer is you can't. I think, to my mind, what I would hope is that any agreement, any negotiated solution that comes out of this experience involves the IAEA and deep and intrusive inspections. Not for nothing, the previous Iran deal that the Obama administration had negotiated had included what I think the nuclear community, had perceived to be the most intrusive inspections regime the world had ever seen. I hope we can get somewhere close back to that in order to be able to have the on-the-ground monitoring that I think is nothing short of necessary.
1: What would be the psychological impact of the next big hit, as the president says? He's threatened power plants, desalination plants, infrastructure that civilians share with the military. If he actually followed through with that, knocked the lights out, and killed a bunch of people, does it bring us closer to a deal, or does it get the regime into more of a war footing?
0: You know, it's a really hard question, and I think one thing we can say so far is that the regime and the population have demonstrated themselves to be terribly resolved, right? They are not going quietly. They have not folded, right? We haven't seen...
1: And the people have not risen up?
0: The people have not risen up, despite any kind of projections about what that would look like from the U.S. Or the Israelis. So I'm personally skeptical that that is what we would see. I think we can point to the fact that there may be one major paradox to using military force as a counter-proliferation strategy, right? If you are using military tools to try to convince someone they don't need nuclear weapons to protect themselves, you may actually paradoxically, counterintuitively, convince them that that's the very thing that they need. So I worry about the implications of that, you know, going hard, hitting the population, the electrical grid, et cetera, et cetera, that it might just further harden an already hardened regime towards this goal that we're ostensibly trying to prevent in the first place.
1: Well, we're so glad you could join us, Professor. I hope we don't have have to come to Atlanta to get you back on. Rachel Whitlark here on the campus of the Georgia Institute of Technology.

0: Technology. Many thanks to you for being with us. I'm Joe Matthew alongside Kaylee Lyons in Washington. And we do have breaking news. As we told you was likely coming, the indictment is now official. Kaylee, the United States is charging Cuba's Raul Castro with murder in a 1996 incident involving a downed aircraft. The acting Attorney General Todd Blanche is holding a news conference right now at Miami's Freedom Tower, rolling out the details of this indictment. We've got Miles Miller with us right now with a live report. Miles, what do we know?
1: Going through the indictment here, what we know is that this all relates to the 1996 shoot down of what was really a civilian airplane, right? The Brothers to the Rescue group, a Miami, sort of an exile group from Cuba that was flying a mission here. The attack happened nearly 30 years ago, but the poignancy of this announcement today is significant. Obviously, as you know, the United States has been trying to put pressure on the current regime in order to figure out ways to get the private sector there flowing, but also to get oil flowing there as well. They are having this indictment announcement today at Freedom Tower in Miami, which was the very place where so many Cuban refugees were processed here in this country. But as you go through sort of some of the charges here, we're talking about conspiracy to kill U.S. nationals, destruction of an aircraft, and murder. And he's not the only one, Raul Castro, that's being charged here, including a former Cuban military official also charged, the pilot of the fighter jet that actually fired from that plane charged as well. And this announcement coming from the acting attorney general as well as the second in command at the FBI. What does this tell you? It tells you that this is something that President Trump has been pushing for quite some time. And it really sort of harkens back to some of the issues that have been going on with U.S.-Cuba relations for decades. These families have been pushing for criminal charges in this case for almost 30 years. And you knew that there was a ramp up to this, especially when the CIA director made his way to Cuba just weeks ago.
2: Yeah, remarkable images of John Ratcliffe in Havana. Miles, will Raul Castro actually face this prosecution? Is the U.S. going to either by force or other means get this 94-year-old to the United States to face this indictment in our criminal justice system, like we saw with Nicolas Maduro?
1: Yeah, that's sort of the million-dollar question here, right? You know, obviously, Cuba has no extradition agreement with the United States, and would they even consent to an extradition of their former leader? Likely not. So, you know, what will this look like? Will this look like the U.S. going in with force? Will this look like some sort of, you know, sort of deferred prosecution agreement? You know, I think that the goal from talking to sources last night was that perhaps they could put pressure on Castro's son, who, you know, is doing a lot to sort of lead the country. Could they put pressure on him to sort of open up some of those channels to private enterprise, to be able to get more oil and gas into the country? This may be a mechanism. May they be able to get, you know, the pilot, and maybe would they be able to get some of those military officials? Probably. But Raul Castro will be a big target. And what would it look like if the U.S. were to go into Cuba and try to extract him? I think one of the people I spoke with yesterday was saying, you know, it would be something if they did that, but it's highly unlikely. So this could just be a political move. You know, when you're seeing the head of the CIA, you know, sitting at that table in Havana really about a week ago, it really shows how high the stakes are here.
2: All right, Bloomberg's Miles Miller reporting live from Miami, where this indictment was just unsealed. Thank you so much. Again, the acting attorney general, Todd Blanche, detailing this indictment as the U.S. And the DOJ has charged Raul Castro of Cuba with murder tied to that 1996 incident. Just one of the many headlines that we have been dealing with this hour. I would also mention we just saw in the U.S. House of Representatives back in Washington the passage in the House of a housing bill, the amended Road to Housing Act that the House took up after passage of the Senate, made some tweaks to. They will now send it back to the Senate. But this is, of course, in the aftermath of President Trump pushing for housing affordability legislation, trying to address an issue on the minds of many in these midterm elections. And that was certainly likely the case here in Georgia and elsewhere in primaries yesterday.
0: That's for sure. And trying to eliminate the institutional

0: presence in the single-family home market, hopefully in an effort to unlock sales here. But, of course, this is a very stubborn housing market, and we've got interest rates that are not making things easier most recently. But, look, we talked to a lot of lawmakers on this program, Kaylee, and this was seen by many as the last bastion of bipartisan action in Washington. It was not so much D's and R's arguing as it was the House arguing with the Senate. Maybe we've gotten around that now.
1: Yeah, I guess we'll see what the Senate does with this amended legislation. But as we consider this wider housing and affordability issue, I'm pleased to say joining us here on the campus of Georgia Tech is someone who usually resides in Bloomberg's Atlanta Bureau. Michael Sasso is an economics professor for us here at Bloomberg and is joining us now on Bloomberg TV and radio. Michael, good to see you here in Atlanta. When we consider this housing question, how, and we know that this is an issue across the country, but what makes Georgia, what makes the United States South different from the rest of the U.S. in that regard?
2: Well, you just mentioned the institutional investors, and that's a huge issue here.
0: Yep.
2: I mean, nationally, I think the industry, the single-family home rental industry, has said it only controls about 3% of the rental homes around the country.
0: Mm-hmm.
2: So that kind of mitigates the impact, or that's what they're trying to get across. But here in Atlanta, the Metro Atlanta has around 30% of its rental housing stock is controlled by institutional investors.
0: Wow.
2: So that, so for the people who want to see some kind of restrictions, that's their kind of their what they point to.
0: Yeah.
2: There's likely to be a much bigger impact in a place like Atlanta than there is maybe in Topeka or wherever.
0: Well, 30% is a big number. If this became law and those firms were forced to sell all of those homes, what would it mean for prices here in Atlanta?
2: Well, I'm not clear. Last I'd heard, I think they were trying to unfang.
0: Yeah.
2: I'm not sure where the latest.
0: I think, particularly when it comes to build-to-rent.
2: Right, right. And I think a lot of the industry has shifted.
0: Uh-huh.
2: Frankly, a lot of the homes have gotten so expensive, and there's not a lot of movement.
0: Right.
2: So a lot of the companies have shifted to build-to-rent.
0: Mm-hmm.
2: So I think some of them, I'm not sure they're completely okay with cracking down on institutional ownership purchases.
0: Yeah.
2: But they're a lot more okay with it than were this 2 years ago when the market was insane.
0: Sure.
1: Well, and obviously, when we consider market dynamics, you still have the stubborn fact that interest rates and mortgage rates are still a whole lot higher than they were, say, 5 or 6 years ago, and therefore people who are locked in at those lower rates are not eager to be moving at this point when we consider these wider supply challenges that all of this feeds into, and there's no sign that that is going to improve anytime soon.
2: No. What I've seen, some Mortgage Bankers Association projections that we could be at 6.3% mortgage rates through end of 2027 or so. So I mean, I don't know when we're going to get back to, 2.8% mortgage.
1: It seems
2: like a dream,
1: right?
2: In the Metro Atlanta subs. I don't know. Unfortunately, I don't know when we're going to get back to that.
0: Well, obviously, this could be answering all of the questions we have about housing with price pressures pushing interest rates higher and a Fed chair who might be handcuffed by what's happening in the Strait of Hormuz on the other side of the world. If we do see continued increases in mortgage rates, does that just keep people nailed in place? Does it prevent more first-time home buyers from coming into the market, or both?
2: Yeah, you're absolutely right. I did a story, I think it's about 8 months ago or something. Average first-time purchaser of a new home is now 40 years old.
0: Imagine that.
2: And that's pretty amazing.
0: Yeah.
2: And so I don't know what's going to move. I think even housing experts are stumped about what's going to move the market.
0: Mm-hmm.
2: I mean, with rates as high as they are,
0: mm-hmm.
2: tied to treasuries, with people stuck in their homes. I mean, it's kind of a, the administration's trying to do some things. At one point, they were claiming builders were price fixing.
0: Uh-huh.
2: Other times, they're talking about, buying mortgage-backed securities. All of these seemingly have a fairly limited impact.
0: Right.
2: There's not a lot of much they can do to really move the needle on this.
0: Mm-hmm.
1: Well, and finally, Michael, we were joined at the top of the hour by Andrew Young, of course, civil rights activist, but also former mayor of Atlanta decades ago when he was describing to us the city that was very different. He said the skyline behind us here didn't exist when he was mayor. It's a city that has grown very much so, and we've seen a lot of population growth in cities throughout the South, not just happening naturally, but because people are choosing to move here. Can you talk us through that dynamic here in Georgia and in the region more largely?
2: Yeah. I did a story a couple, 2 or 3 years ago. It was, the number of about the huge surge.

0: of people moving into the region. Some of that has frankly slowed, particularly some of the big cities in the South, Atlanta, Miami, Tampa, Orlando, Dallas. Some of them are even seeing what they call net domestic out-migration. That's a fancy word for people who, domestic folks who live here, are choosing to move out.
1: Yeah.
0: And when you just look at that domestic population, for this is really unusual for some of these markets, they're seeing more domestic out-migration than in-migration for the first time in a while. And so that that's a big change in the market, and we'll have to see if it sticks.
1: Maybe a duck can fix it. That might sound strange, but we're actually going to be joined by a duck next. Is that why you came to see us from the Bloomberg Bureau?
0: Well,
1: in Atlanta?
0: I heard in the green room that they talked about ducks, but I thought like little fake ducks.
1: No, we got a big, real duck.
0: I was excited to see
1: this skyline we're talking about. I see Google looming, Aflac's another one. They're going to join us next here at our set on the campus of Georgia Tech with the Aflac duck. This is not AI. It's not digital. It's real. How did we get into this?
2: We're going to have to talk to management about that.
1: This is going to be fascinating. Hold on for this. We're going to talk AI. We're going to talk about the customer experience and exactly what AI is doing for this fascinating company here. Live from Atlanta, alongside Kaylee Lyons, I'm Joe Matthew. First, we want to update the markets, and for that, we turn to Charlie Pellett, live from World Headquarters in New York. Hey, Charlie.
3: Hello there, Joe Matthew. We got it all, from ducks to bulls, bears. I got you covered on Wall Street with the Dow, the S&P, NASDAQ. They are all advancing right now, solidly in the green. S&P 500 index, 7418, up now by 65 points. That is a gain right now of just about 0.9%. Dow Industrials up 580 now, higher by 1.2%. The NASDAQ Composite Index up 328, NASDAQ higher by 1.3%. A slide in oil, lifting stocks and bonds on hopes for a deal to end the war with Iran. Also, a lot of optimism about NVIDIA coming up after the close of trading. NVIDIA higher now by 1.7%. Broader tech rally underway. NASDAQ up 330 now, up by about 1.3%. S&P up 65, up 0.9%. Dow Industrials up 587 on the Dow. That is a gain of 1.2%. The 10-year at 4.58%. The 2-year 4.05%, and the 30-year 5.11%. Gold up $50 the ounce, $45.33. That is a gain for the precious metal of 1.3%. West Texas Intermediate crude below $98 a barrel now. WTI 97.83. It is down by 6.1%. Brent, the global benchmark, 104.73 barrel of Brent right now, down by 5.9%. Bitcoin up 0.8%, 77,555 on Bitcoin. Beyond Wall Street, the U.S. has charged former Cuban President Raul Castro with murder relating to the 1996 downing of two civilian aircraft operated by Brothers to the Rescue. Those charges announced moments ago by Acting Attorney General Todd Blanch. S&P up 0.9. That is a Bloomberg Business Flash.
1: Hang here alone.
0: Yeah.
1: Wow.
0: There we go. He might get involved with you.
1: All right, Charlie Pellett, thank you, sir. I wasn't kidding around. If you're with us on Bloomberg TV, you now know that I was not making this up. And, well, if you're on YouTube, the same. Dial us up, Bloomberg Business News Live on YouTube. Kaylee, it's never happened before on Balance of Power that we've been joined by a duck. We got to go wide on this here right now. It's not just a duck. This is Aflac the duck. That's his name.
2: He's looking right into my eyes.
1: Yeah. The namesake of the great insurance company based here in Atlanta. Look at that close-up, man. You were born to be on TV, my friend. And Keith Farley is with us as well, the senior vice president with Aflac. Do you guys travel together usually?
0: We do. When I found out there would be two of you, I figured there should be two of us.
1: This is our power panel. I talked about the Peachtree panel, and I think we found it. Are you feeling okay? We're going to... No, okay,
0: that just means he's excited.
1: I'm excited as well, yeah.
0: That's like a wave.
1: I think this is already getting better. So, we'll have questions for the duck, Keith, but the whole concept here is AI. We've been hearing about it all week. We're on the campus of Georgia Tech, of course, where they're doing amazing work. We're about to hear from NVIDIA after the bell. And companies like yours are trying to seize on this new technology to try to make the customer experience better. This is a real duck, by the way. It's not AI.
0: No AI here.
1: How are you using AI to make the business work more smoothly?
0: Yeah, so I would say while the duck is an AI and it's real, we do look at how we can use AI to improve our customer experience. And for us, what we do is we try to strike a balance between what is
4: is truly authentic and human. And if we think about the business we do, we're the number one provider of cancer insurance in the U.S. and Japan. Huh. When someone's been diagnosed with a disease like cancer, they don't want to talk to an AI. They want to talk to a real person on the other end. So what we try to do

0: is figure out what things can we do to free up time for that human so that they can have more conversation with the people, while things in the back end, like maybe the after call notes or the change of address and some of those more rote things, can be done by the AI. We try to remind our employees that the first A in AI is artificial. Mm. And when you've been diagnosed with a disease like cancer, or you've broken a leg or had a heart attack or stroke, sometimes you want another A, and that's the authenticity.
1: How about that?
2: Well, so when we consider the ways in which you still need humans for a lot of this, and the idea that artificial intelligence can at the very least improve some things that don't require that kind of compassion, if you will, can it at the very least result in faster claim processing, people hearing back, getting their payout sooner?
0: Yeah, it frees up time. So if you think about when a claim comes in, we can have AI take a look at it and highlight and call out all the things that happened and give a quick summary. Then the employee can go in there and make the decision, hey, what's going to be covered and what's not. But it really helps in terms of ingesting the claims, bringing them in faster, to give that faster experience from a claim standpoint.
1: Really interesting. As this technology accelerates, do you have a division at Aflac that's experimenting with different models? How do you know when it's time to implement something?
0: Yeah, so I'd say for the last 2 years, it's really been pushed from the top down.
1: Yeah.
0: There's been a lot of interest. And so we don't have a specific division other than maybe IT. But really, from a business standpoint, we've said that every employee should lean into AI and figure out how can it make your job easier, better, and faster, all in the name of providing for that customer.
1: Mm-hmm.
2: Well, and when we consider your customers and the kind of activity that you are seeing, does it tell you anything about the economy? Is obviously there is a lot of economic anxiety that stems from artificial intelligence and whether or not we're going to see material job displacement. But there's other factors in this economy, higher price pressures and the like. How does that translate into the insurance business?
0: Yeah, I think for us and the type of insurance we do, because we provide coverage that, you know, if you get sick or hurt, we're going to provide extra financial coverage. So in these challenging financial times, we see Aflac as a perfect fit for everyone, because the last thing you need here is an unexpected event.
1: Yeah. Mm-hmm. We've got a minute. Is the duck insured?
0: The duck is heavily insured. He has all of our Aflac policies.
1: Is
0: he's the only
1: really?
0: Animal,
1: wow.
0: Only animal in the world that we're allowing to have these policies.
1: Is
0: Other
1: that
0: than
1: right?
0: that, it's just Americans and Japanese.
1: This is amazing.
0: Yeah.
1: I mean, I can't get over the how well behaved. What's the duck's, what's Aflac's handler's name? Thea and Karen, you guys are amazing. I can't believe this.
0: He's been on TV a time or two before. So
2: how old is Aflac?
0: He's used. Aflac as a company was started in 1955.
2: And yeah. Aflac the duck?
0: The duck didn't come out until 2000.
2: Okay.
0: So January 1st, 2000.
1: All right. This has been amazing. I feel like we've had a good panel with the two of you here. I appreciate your weighing in, Aflac. We learned a lot from you today as well. You're always welcome here on Bloomberg. I think we made a new friend.
2: Yeah, we're going to have both back.
1: Keith, thank you. Keith Farley. I don't know if we've worn out our welcome. We're going to go hang out with the duck here. Hey, Matt, we did it. Matt Shirley, thank you for introducing us to Aflac alongside Kaylee Lyons. I'm Joe Matthew. We're live in Atlanta. We'll meet you on the late edition of Balance of Power at 5 p.m. Eastern. How do we top this?

0: what some of these generative AI models look like they're going to do is they're going to reduce the cost of producing content to basically zero. So that will be a multiplier effect on the things that we're already seeing, which is that there's more people producing more content and reaching more people. And there's a lot of good and bad that comes downstream from that.
1: I don't know if you can break down what the average person is seeing right now in terms of stuff that's AI generated versus, you know, maybe more traditional human generated. But what's that going to look like in a year or in 5 years?
0: There's actually a lot of hybrid content. And too often we talk about synthetic content and organic content and never the two shall meet. But there's a lot of content where AI is part of the workflow, right? Like, you might not even know it. It might be whatever app you're using to do color correction might be using models to do so. You know, stamp tool in Photoshop in the old days to get rid of a pimple, those types of things. But that line is going to be more and more blurred. So it's going to be a little bit less like what is organic content and what is AI synthetic content and what the percentages are. I think there's going to be actually more in the middle than pure synthetic content for a while. But you will also see experiences that are purely AI, right? Yeah. You see this in the last 2 weeks with Vibes in the Meta AI app and with Sora 2 from OpenAI. So I think you're going to see both.
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3: Are you worried about this type of rhetoric? We're now looking at an indefinite extension to the ceasefire.
4: 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And bear in mind that the idea that somehow after 47 years of entrenching itself in power, that what the president first said, 4 to 6 weeks, was never realistic. And it's 8 weeks now. It's still not realistic. The issue, I think, is whether we can take back control of the strait in order to allow Gulf Arab oil out onto international markets. And remember, some of that oil is going out through pipelines in Saudi Arabia and the UAE in any event. But we prohibit the exportation of Iranian oil, open the rest of the strait to get the Arab oil out, calm the markets down. I think we should be prepared to take the time necessary to overthrow the regime. We'll regret it if we let them up and find out later.
2: Don't miss Balance of Power live every weekday.
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13: 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I'm Jennifer Zabasadja in the Lesotho Highlands, and this is Bloomberg.
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15: 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It is Bloomberg Businessweek Daily. That is Emily Grafeo from the Bloomberg News Cross Asset team. She's in for Carol Masser this afternoon and tomorrow as well. And we are just seconds away from the minutes from the third Fed decision of 2026. It was back on April 28th and April 29th. It was Jerome Powell's last as Fed chair. Our Bloomberg economics team noting that the minutes will give more insight into the split rate hold decision and show, quote, many or even most participants saw a case for neutral language. Those minutes now just crossing. A redhead on the Bloomberg terminal, the Fed saying that many preferred removing easing bias from the statement. The Fed also saying the majority saw a hike likely warranted if inflation persists. The officials generally judge rate pause will be longer than previously thought. In Washington, D.C., Michael McKee is Bloomberg News Federal Reserve reporter. He is international economics and policy reporter. He's standing by for the latest. Hey, Mike.
7: Well, it does appear that the minutes of Jay Powell's last meeting as Fed chair show that members were more concerned about the possibility of a rate increase down the road than perhaps the markets were thinking. High energy prices contributing to inflation because of the Iran war. Amid concerns, the war could drag on long enough that inflation expectations become unmoored. While participants generally expected that tariff-driven inflation would ease during the course of the year, some noted tariffs could be increased, leading to additional upward pressure on prices. And given all that, almost all participants noted there was a risk that the conflict in the Middle East could persist for an extended period, or that even after the conflict ended, the prices of oil and other commodities could remain elevated for longer than expected. The vast majority noted inflation could take longer to return to target than they had previously expected. A majority of participants highlighted the minutes say that some policy firming would likely become appropriate if inflation were to continually run above the 2% target. To address this possibility, they continue, many participants indicated that they would have preferred removing the language from the post-meeting statement that suggested an easing bias. And remember, it was a 9-3 vote to remove that bias, but apparently a number of additional participants who weren't voters agreed with the three who wanted to take it out. Overall, the economy was performing well. The minutes say the labor market appeared stable, although uncertain.

Uncertainty about the future outlook for the economy might have been holding down hiring. There was also an extended discussion of financial stability, with participants concerned about the possibility of losses in private credit that might lead to a broad credit contraction. A few worried about hedge fund participation in the Treasury market, noting that unwinding of leveraged positions by those institutions could generate broader financial market pressures.

0: central bank opining on a specific asset class in these minutes? And do we have, I know you're just reading them right now, but do we have any more insights into more risks that they flagged on that sector?
1: We don't really have any more. It doesn't go into great detail about it. But remember, private credit's been in the news a lot, and there have been some funds that halted redemptions. And so there are questions about what that would mean. And so apparently members decided that they were going to discuss it, and they did express some concerns, perhaps more than we've normally heard, certainly from participants in the private credit space who say it's not a risk. Fed officials see that there perhaps could be something out there.
2: Hey, Mike, on the war, that got me thinking about what the Fed actually can do when it comes to a higher inflationary environment as a result of higher oil prices. It's not like the Fed can bring down oil prices. They can only tamp down demand. What does an extended period actually mean in Federal Reserve speak, and how it could affect rate policy?
1: Well, they don't specify, but it probably means months. And they're talking about more than just high energy prices. They're talking about high energy prices feeding into other parts of the economy parts of the economy that perhaps use petroleum to make products or to deliver products, and that would push inflation expectations higher as a broader price increase started to affect Americans. And that's what they're particularly concerned about. And what they did seem worried about is that this conflict could, and so far has, lasted a lot longer than the administration suggested it would. And so as long as that continues, that increases the risk of the inflation expectations problem.
2: Michael McKee, Bloomberg TV and Radio, International Economics and Policy Correspondent, live at the Federal Reserve in Washington, D.C. Thanks for that, Mike. Well, now to the most anticipated IPO of the year, one of the most anticipated IPOs of the year. No, we are not talking about SpaceX. OpenAI is preparing to file for an IPO in the coming weeks. It's targeting a public debut sometime in the fall. This, according to a person familiar with the matter. The Wall Street Journal reporting on OpenAI's IPO filing plans earlier on Wednesday. Reuters had reported in October that the IPO could value the company at as much as $1 trillion. I want to bring in Ed Ludlow, the co-host of Bloomberg Tech on Bloomberg TV. He joins us from our San Francisco bureau. Ed, we were going to talk to you about SpaceX at one point, you know, today or this week. That's all we've been talking about. And then we see the news that OpenAI could be filing in the coming days. What else can you tell us?
3: Curious timing.
2: Is it because of the lawsuit, or is it because of what SpaceX is doing? Are these, you know, there's a lot of Elon tied up in this.
3: Yeah. So, you know, our source at Bloomberg is saying that it's coming weeks. The Journal had said coming days, you know, and there is a distinction between that in when you're filing. The net is, you know, OpenAI being in a position where it could be ready to IPO September. We had been much more firm in our reporting on Anthropic, that Anthropic was looking at October for an IPO, but very much framed in a race, right? So to answer your question, the overhang was the trial. Musk suing Sam Altman, the CEO of OpenAI, and the other co-founder, Greg Brockman. And indeed, like Bloomberg Intelligence has written about this in their research, right? Once the jury decided to reject Elon Musk's suit, even though Musk plans to appeal, it removed an overhang on the idea that OpenAI could move forward to a IPO, in part because of, you know, the potential financial penalty that Musk was pursuing. That's where we stand.
0: But still, Ed, the timing, curious for maybe a few more reasons as well. I mean, we have SpaceX also preparing to go public. We have Anthropic. You have to wonder whether all of these firms are kind of rushing to tap into the public markets before the AI momentum slows down.
3: Yeah, I guess that's an important point. Like, whenever you have a big IPO, particularly a technology IPO, there always has to be a story behind it, right? Mm-hmm. You know, our reporting is that SpaceX's S1 could flip public today. Brace. It could be a wild few hours to come. But there's also the issue of, like, is there infinite liquidity in capital markets? If SpaceX is going to do the biggest IPO of all time at a valuation of more than $2 trillion, raise $75 billion, and then do the math on how much of the company they offer, does that take the oxygen out of the room for an OpenAI or an Anthropic, right? If OpenAI and Anthropic both want to go public, towards that September, October timeframe, end of the year, you know, that gives investors a really interesting choice. And like part of what we've been reporting over the last 6 months

0: in aggregate is like Anthropic has a lot of momentum right now. And the big take overnight is a case study of SoftBank being very concentrated in OpenAI.
1: Yeah.
0: These are all considerations.
1: I love that story. If you missed that one, check it out on the Bloomberg Terminal. Today's big take, as Ed mentioned. And on the Anthropic side of this, does timing matter who's first? And because if we think about these two different companies, the way that they're valued and what they offer, is it fair to say that investors will be making a choice of one or the other?
0: It's very bifurcated in private markets. There are those that stick to OpenAI, right? SoftBank is an interesting example. There are several venture firms and late stage or private growth equity investors, indeed sovereigns, that have exposure to both. The latest reporting from us is that, you know, Natasha and I reported, I think it was last week, week before, Anthropic is now sort of taking more seriously, raising money in the private markets, like more than $35 billion at a valuation between $900 billion and $1 trillion. The reports on what OpenAI's valuation would be in an IPO is $1 trillion. And basically, the way that it's puts me, Tim, out here on the left coast of the West Coast is you have Anthropic, OpenAI, Google, Meta, XAI, several lanes. But in the market, is there room for all of them? Mm. And you know, that conversation comes up quite a lot.
2: And I mean, you have to wonder also, like, how much money, how much more capital do they really need to raise? Ed, can you tell us a little bit about, like, what are really the stated goals, at least for OpenAI, for what they would do with this new capital that they would raise from
0: IPO? They do. You know, the argument that OpenAI, to their credit, has been consistent on is that if they had more compute, users of their technology would not be constrained, right? That's something that's been talked about on social media just in the last 24 hours. But they could also offer more stuff. The concern is different. The concern is that the revenue growths just simply do not keep pace with the spending growth to justify an IPO, right? When you go public, you through the mechanism of the filing, you open that up to the world about your business and the finances of that. And, you know, in the world of tech, profit isn't always important, but investors still want to kind of see what the plan is longer term, the total addressable market and the road to profit. And so that's more of the calculus with OpenAI specifically.
1: Well, let's talk about those books, Ed. I mean, it's a private company at this point. It's, you know, we don't have full disclosures at this point, but what can you tell us what has been reported when it comes to OpenAI's books? What numbers do we know?
0: I'm trying to scramble to pull up my notes now, but basically, you know, the revenue run rates in the tens of billions and the OpenAI's own projections for the coming 12 months through the 2030 is for a lot of growth. But you have to remember that OpenAI is on the hook for also almost $1 trillion of projects around the world, largely relating to infrastructure, where there's a mix of it's committing capital or a partner is committing capital on its behalf, or it is on the hook to be the lead tenant and lease that capacity, but somebody else has built it. So that's the underlying concern. Revenue in the tens of billions, but the exposure, the committed spending over time being in the hundreds of billions, and that being worrying.
1: Did I hear you say anything about profit?
0: Yeah, I don't, you know, I just don't think we're anywhere near that, right? And, you know, in the economics of AI, for a company that trains a model and then deploys it through a series of products, it's on a dollar per token basis,
1: okay,
0: right? That's the study. Yeah. But your compute costs will directly factor into that.
1: There are some people out there, Ed, who may be old-fashioned and say maybe a company should wait until it's profitable, at least for a few consecutive quarters to go public. Is that a different era?
0: Oh, I don't know. As a student of Silicon Valley, and you know, one of the reasons I came here to San Francisco, like the people that back those companies at an early stage, right through to taking them public, you know, whether it's software or hardware, there's not really that focus. Mm-hmm. You know, we should not get into this, but it's like I remember the days where people were fixated on whether Uber would have positive EBITDA.
1: Yeah.
0: And it's like,
1: and there are plenty of companies that we should know. There are plenty of companies that do go public that are not yet profitable, and there's definitely.
0: Yeah.
1: Investor appetite. No question.
0: Yeah.
1: Yeah.
0: Yeah. Yeah. The one thing I would say real quick, remember Rivian, right? Was the sixth biggest IPO in US history. And that was in 2021. Yeah. Here we are. They're still not profitable. So, you know, that's a good indicator.
2: Who is poised to benefit most from the OpenAI IPO, and I imagine some of the investors in OpenAI right now are some of the ones that are also tied up in these other large companies potentially going public soon.
0: Well, it's a mix of the strategics, which are other technology companies. I would say to the audience, go and read our reporting, which was linked to the trial between Elon Musk and Sam Altman, again, dismissed by the jury and the judge, but about Microsoft's economic gains from its initial investments in OpenAI. And then at the other end of the spectrum, you have somebody like Vinod Khosla of Khosla Ventures, a venture capitalist, who wrote one of the first institutional checks into OpenAI at the time that was at issue in that trial, like very early stages where it was a very different beast. And so over time, and then the people themselves, right? Sam Altman has a very curious lack of stake in OpenAI, which you can read about. Greg Brockman has a more sizable stake. You know, the individuals at play as well, that is what's at question here.
1: Ed, remind us how OpenAI has been changing its business, sort of trimming or more focusing on certain parts of its business ahead of an IPO. I'm thinking about Sora, for example.
0: Yeah, so like, you know, Sora was an interesting project. There was a partnership and sort of financial relationship with Disney that was scaled back. You know, Sora being a tool that is a text-to-image tool. So when we talk about generative AI, generative can mean you create something that's in different forms. We're very accustomed to ChatGPT, where the input is text, the prompt is text, and the output is text. In Sora's case, it was image, but it didn't, you know, it, both on usage and the compute costs and the net results of it, it didn't really work. So that's part one. The other part, you know, and this is where it pits itself more closely with Anthropic and based on our recent reporting, Elon Musk's xAI as well, is going after the enterprise customer. You know, think in the world of finance or healthcare, etc. Getting those organizations at scale to use either the underlying model or to use the tool. That has been an area where Anthropic really focused, and it's been a big driver of revenue for growth for them. OpenAI's origin was ChatGPT. Everyday people like you, me, and Emily just using ChatGPT for hours and hours, but they want that enterprise business to kind of outpace it.
2: Right. I'm very curious if there's going to be any use of ChatGPT, at least on the banking side. They're probably not allowed to do this, but drafting these prospectuses. But that's not my question for you, Ed. My question is, of course, when the paperwork finally comes out, can you sum up like the one or two big questions that you have about this company that will potentially be revealed in this paperwork?
0: Wait, we're still talking about OpenAI?
2: Yeah.
0: So this is the thing, right? So like, there's some mechanics to this. What we're talking about is, in the first instance, reports from various media, including Bloomberg News, that they are thinking of filing confidentially. It hasn't even happened yet.
2: Right.
0: Then there's a period of time where you don't know what's in it unless you know somebody pretty high up on the inside until it flips public. That's the moment we're waiting for today with SpaceX. SpaceX filed confidentially May 4th. Not May 4th. Tim, when was I in Florida for Artemis? The beginning of April.
1: Yeah, beginning of April.
0: Yeah, so then that was when we reported, citing sources, the confidential filing. Mm. What happens after that is it goes back to the SEC. The SEC makes recommendations for how it can be changed and updated. And at some point, it goes public. And that's when you find out about everything. So I'm not answering your question, Emily, but I think we're probably a little ways off from learning. Well, but it's about financials, where they see the addressable market, and then surprises along the way, like the structure of the company,
1: but ownership. I'm really glad you went to SpaceX, and that's where I want to end in the last minute with you or so. And it's about SpaceX AI, as it now is, versus, you know, Anthropic and OpenAI, specifically in the context of OpenAI and a potential IPO. Because SpaceX now has xAI as part of it, does that pull some oxygen / interest from OpenAI and Anthropic?
0: Yeah, so like part, one easy answer is like debt. So when SpaceX merged with xAI, the SpaceX part was valued at about $1 trillion, the xAI part $250 billion, so the combined entity $1.25 trillion. But SpaceX also took on xAI to its balance sheet, which would include debt. So then that should be disclosed in the S1 when it gets flipped publicly. There should be something in there about that. It's like also the story. Why is a rocket company who's building constellations of satellite for internet, Starlink, and wants to build data centers in space, acquiring a frontier lab. That should kind of be answered, right, in the document and prospectus, because it will help investors understand it ahead of the IPO.
1: And there's also the question, Ed, that we don't have time to answer, what it means for Tesla and Tesla shareholders, because that's part of the conversation too. Ed Ludlow, the co-host of Bloomberg Tech on Bloomberg TV. Coming up next, well, we're going real estate and more.

0: is there anything that humans today can do?
1: Yes.
0: That will change the lives of the humans currently on the Earth?
1: Well, first of all, people who switch over are getting the benefit right away. But coming back to the point about the fossil fuel industry and our debt to them, there's an old saying that came from the king of Saudi Arabia years ago. The Stone Age didn't end because of a shortage of stones. It ended because something better came along. Something better has come along now to replace fossil fuels, which are dirty and polluting and threatening humanity's future. The cheapest electricity in the history of the world is solar energy. Second cheapest is wind energy. And now batteries, the only thing that's come down in price faster than solar is utility scale batteries, doubling every single.
0: Why are we ending the wind farms that are now being built off the coast of the United States? We're ending them.
1: Because Trump is insane.
0: On another subject,
1: you don't want to explore that. But let me add one point on the solar. If you look at all of the new electricity generation installed worldwide last year, I often ask people what percentage of it was renewable, and people say, you know, they're looking for a high number. Say maybe 30%, 35%. Correct answer is 93%, because it is taking over the electricity generation industry.
2: To take a look under the hood of the business of Formula One.
3: Hi, I'm here to see Pierre Gasly.
4: Welcome to my workplace.
3: Do you feel pressure?
4: Massive, massive pressure.
5: Car is the best example that we can be very proud of the past to look after the future.
2: From the iconic brand setting the standard.
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2: Can you imagine Ferrari without racing?
6: No, and they say no, no, no.
2: To the newcomers forging ahead.
7: I grew up my whole life racing against the boys.
2: This global phenomenon continues to chart new territory.
8: This was a tennis court 8 days ago.
9: I can't even believe that.
2: And the speed of the business has never moved faster.
4: My career might stop, but I'll still be driving some.
3: Yeah. Probably very fast.
7: Yeah. This is so exciting!
2: This season, we're along for the ride.
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14: It's 2:21 on Wall Street. We do tech markets all day long here at Bloomberg. We have got the Dow, the S&P, NASDAQ all advancing. Oil is slumping. Equities are gaining on hopes of a deal to end the war in Iran. Also, as retail companies delivered solid earnings. And, of course, coming up after the close of trading, NVIDIA, the big event. NVIDIA shares ahead of that report up now by 1.6%. Right to the equity numbers with the S&P up 65 at 74.18, higher by 0.9%. Dow Industrials up 561 on the Dow, a gain of 1.1%, while NASDAQ up 336 for the NASDAQ Composite Index, a gain of 1.3%. The Russell 2000 Index of small cap shares up now by 2.2%. 10-year, 4.57%, the 2-year, 4.04%, and the 30-year, 5.11%. Gold is up 1.2%, $45.35 the ounce, while West Texas Intermediate Crude Oil, $98.32 a barrel. WTI right now down 5.6%. Barrel of Brent crude just below $105 a barrel, down 5.1%. Again, recapping here, stocks are moving higher. S&P up 0.9%. For on-demand news, 24 hours a day, subscribe to Bloomberg News now, wherever you get your podcast. I'm Charlie Pellett. Tim and Emily, that is a Bloomberg Business Flash.
15: Hey, Charlie, thanks for that update. Lots of news this afternoon. It's not just NVIDIA earnings after the bell. It's not just a potential OpenAI IPO. It also has to do with what's happening around the world, and specifically in Cuba. The U.S. charged former Cuban President Raul Castro with murder, sharply escalating a standoff with Havana as the Trump administration attempts to force change on the island after nearly 7 decades of communist rule. Miles Miller is following this story. He's Bloomberg News senior reporter who covers law enforcement. He joins us from our Miami bureau. Miles, what's the latest?
16: Yeah, so this indictment really boils down to an indictment against Raul Castro, some heads of the military, as well as the pilot involved in the downing of a plane that was being flown as a rescue mission. And among the charges are the conspiracy to kill U.S. nationals, as well as the destruction of an aircraft and seven counts of murder. Let's take you back to 1996, February 24th, 1996, the shootdown of the brothers to rescue planes over international waters. That is the pretext that the U.S. government is using to indict Raul Castro. Now, you may be thinking, is this possible? Will he be able to be brought to justice in the United States? We just heard from Todd Blanche, the acting U.S. attorney, who says that they expect him to come here by some means. Now, what we learned is that he won't speculate on just how he'll get here, but we heard from the Cuban government about 30 minutes ago, and they say that these charges are basically hogwash and that they have no bearing. So it doesn't seem as though the Cuban government will be getting Raul Castro here anytime soon. He's about to turn 95 years old, but the U.S. government expects him to answer to these charges, very serious charges. 400 people in that room in Miami, just a few blocks away from here, to see justice served in this case.
15: Miles Miller, Bloomberg News senior reporter who covers law enforcement, joining us from our Miami bureau. We'll be sure to bring you updates as they do cross. Meantime, as Alex Semenova reminded all of us yesterday, Bears have had a tough time over the last few weeks. This epic rally, 17% in the S&P 500 since the end of March. One of those Bears is Thomas Thornton. He's president of hedge fund Telemetry. He joins us here in the Bloomberg Business Week studio. Also with us is Alexandra Semenova. She's Bloomberg News stocks reporter. Good to have you both with us. Tom, I just want to start with you. First of all, thank you for coming on. Love the IBs you send me all the time with the technicals, pointing out what you're seeing in the market. So it's good to have you on set. You see a lot of risks out there right now. What are you seeing that you think other people are ignoring?
17: Well, I think the biggest risk right now is positioning, clearly. And I'll start at the top.
15: Yeah.
17: The Bank of America Global Fund Manager Survey came out yesterday, and it showed that equity exposure is at the highest level ever. I mean, we're going back to 2000. So we then drill down and say, well, where's everybody, you know, in this market? Technology versus the S&P made a new relative high with the S&P. Okay, great. No other index did or sector did. That's a troubling first, you know, clue right there. And then if you run the semiconductor index versus the XLK, which is the technology ETF, you see that semis have clearly done it in, you know, magnificent form since the beginning of the quarter. Then if you think about Goldman Sachs, they just, their prime brokerage business, they put out great data, and they said that almost 20% of their clients, hedge funds, institutional investors, are weighted towards semiconductors. Okay, that's a lot. Now, if you think about the DRAM ETF, it's $10 billion, apparently, today, and maybe it's a little bit more today, but in 6 weeks, $10 billion is a record. Now, this is not necessarily normal behavior, and these are not necessarily normal long-term ETFs being set up. Now, Korea, I'm reading about Koreans ages 50 to 60 plus that are turning in their life insurance policies to buy the Korean market that has gone parabolic. 50% of the Korean market are two stocks. They're memory stocks, Samsung and SK Hynix. Now, the Koreans, the leverage ratios are off the charts. So not only are they speculating in their markets after a big run, it's very narrow,

0: And to me, I think positioning trumps fundamentals right now. Mm-hmm. The fundamentals, every semiconductor technician or I'm CEO will say, oh, they're great. Everything's great. You know, we've got a long lead time. They say that every cycle. Maybe this cycle's gone a little longer. I'm guilty of thinking that it would end. So that's where people are. The boat is a great boat, but everybody's on one side and it can still tip over.
1: You mentioned, Tom, all these areas of the market where things are getting euphoric, the DRAM ETF, Korean equities. We're also getting SpaceX going public at a time where things are already looking a little bit too enthusiastic. What does this add to that existing euphoria, and does that make you more concerned? We also have a pipeline of other mega IPOs, OpenAI, Anthropic. What is that telling you?
0: Well, a lot of the valuations are sort of made up. And if you think about, they made up the XAI, $250 billion. They merged it with SpaceX. Of course, Elon Musk is the largest holder of both, so he gets more power. You had 11 of the partners at XAI leave. You had 80 programmers leave. I'm not quite sure what is there for $250 billion. But the IPO will probably work. It's a small float, and the small float IPOs tend to go up. Everybody gets excited about it. But the valuation doesn't make any sense to me in this decade. So I'm not going to be buying it at all. And it could go up. Everybody loves Elon. They'll probably merge with Tesla. Tesla's business is starting to falter. So it all just sort of makes sense for Elon.
2: You were talking about positioning and how that's driving a lot of the equity market gains that we've seen. And I'm curious how you kind of see that ending, because it seems like what you're saying is the reason why stocks have kind of shrugged off the rate rise, the volatility in oil, is because people are continuing to pile into the market. How do we know when people will stop doing that?
0: One of the things that is actually gives me a little hope is that we're starting to see a lot of stocks hit new 52-week lows. And again, the technician nerds that I'm talking with, like the Jonathan Krinskys out there, we're all looking at, you know, seeing more new 52-week lows than highs. And that's remarkable because the S&P is up around 24% year over year. So if you're seeing new 52-week lows, things underneath are really a little shaky. So I think there's going to be some sectors and ideas that make sense to buy, that the valuations get to levels that you can do.
3: We're going to get a read on NVIDIA after the close today, and I think that will set a big part of the conversation moving forward for a lot of these companies. But if we go and utter those words that nobody should ever utter, which is this time different? Then maybe we think about it in the context of productivity gains and productivity increases as a result of this technology, which some have called, you know, a new industrial revolution. Is that wrong?
0: No, I think that AI is here. It's, you know, it's fascinating. It's getting better.
3: But it's overvalued.
0: I think there are certain places that show overvaluation. And I think the biggest bottleneck for this, well, there's a couple. Funding, all the build-outs, there's a lot of circular stuff. A lot of people have talked about that. But I think the main one is powering the data centers. And I still think that that is going to be the difficult thing to turn on the lights. You can build out the data center, but you really need more power. And power plants take time to build, take time for approvals. So I think that if anything starts to wobble in this, you might see some pushouts as far as when the data centers are going to get built. Again, the funding issues, higher rates, that's not helping. The private credit stuff is still out there as a risk. So that would be the one thing I'm watching right now.
1: It feels like people continue to be unanimously bullish despite all these risks that we're all very aware of. What has it felt like for you to be a contrarian? How painful has it been?
0: I've aged 20 years in the last 6 weeks. I can say that my P&L has not benefited. It's really suffered. But I also know that since I've been in the markets a long time, I've seen these things happen. They tend to stretch a little longer like this one. But when you see the narrowness of where people are, you see the type of people that are buying these things late after a big move, I have confidence that I'll be proven right. And, you know, it's not that I'm, you know, overly bearish all the time. I do find times where I get overly bullish.
3: What does right look like to you?
0: What do you mean by that? Like,
3: you said you'll be proven right over time. What is that? Does the S&P 500 have to fall to a certain level for you to feel like you've been proven right? Does NVIDIA's valuation have to fall? Where does that manifest?
0: Well, I think that just because of the positioning right now, I think there could be a catch down to where the rest of the market is. And it's not necessarily saying the businesses are bad or something really bad is happening. I just think that people will see and maybe panic and sell and they're levered again. So I think that's kind of where I see things. And you know, I was covering part of my NVIDIA short at the lows. I covered, you know, some of my technology stuff, semiconductors. I didn't cover enough. Let's just, you know, I want to... Boom. But you know, that's it's been rather extraordinary. When you had 18 days in a row of the semiconductors going up, I seriously was, you know, questioning things myself, life, you know.
3: You're getting philosophical. Look, I don't think you're the only one. Right now, there are certainly a lot of vocal bulls out there, and we appreciate the way you're thinking about things and you sharing it with us on Bloomberg Business Week Daily.
0: Well, thanks.
3: A big thank you to Thomas Thornton, president of hedge fund Telemetry. Also, Alexander Semenova, Bloomberg News U.S. stocks reporter. We did mention that we have NVIDIA after the bell today. This on a day where we are seeing the S&P 500 snap a three-day losing streak. The S&P up close to a full percentage point right now, 74.22. The NASDAQ composite up 1.4%. The Dow up 1.2%. This is Bloomberg.
4: Now, some people have written that your bank, Revolut, is worth $75 billion. Have you ever thought of taking your organization public?
5: Well, the way I think about it, we kind of will be ready probably in 2 years' time. But then again, depends on how good the market is.
4: Since you don't have an IPO, how do people who work for you make some money? Do you make a market for people to sell their shares internally?
5: Yeah, so we do secondaries every 1 or 2 years when people can sell a certain portion of their stocks to external investors.
4: So you've done secondary sales for your employees, so employees can then get some liquidity. Do you expect before you go public you'll do any more of those, or are you just going to wait till you go public before you liquefy any more stock?
5: Yeah, I think so. We might do secondaries as well before we do IPO, because we do it every 1 or 2 years, so we might do secondaries as well.
4: All right. Well, if anybody wants to sell their shares to me, let me know. And have any investment bankers told you why they're the best to do the IPO for you?
5: Yeah, obviously every single one is the best.
4: Everyone is the best. You're not in a rush to do it. You don't need the money.
5: So we're a bank, and then for the bank, it's super important to have trust. And then public companies are trusted more compared to private companies. So that's the reason.
6: In case you missed it, on The Pulse.
7: We have artificial intelligence and what we think is a deflationary effect. And I think that is what the market is kind of penciling in just now.
8: Do you have question marks about artificial intelligence? Again, there's so much CapEx going on there that as soon as there's a little bit of a wobble like we saw with OpenAI, the market is very concerned.
7: Well, absolutely. Lots of capital going in there. Now, we are basing our view on how we are using it ourselves and the effect that we are seeing on our business. We think we have taken out nearly 20% productivity gain just over the last year. We are using it to help us reduce trading costs. So it's a huge benefit for us, and we are putting it in everywhere we can. Now, whether that's now more than reflected in share prices of these companies, I think it's very, very difficult to say. If it's a bubble, I think it's a pretty good one.
6: Don't miss The Pulse live every weekday.
9: 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Bloomberg brings you the latest stories from the people and companies pushing the tech sector to new frontiers and the politics that shape global tech markets. I'm Annabelle Drulis in Hong Kong.
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20: More than what you need to know, it's what you need to think about.
21: Oh, hello there. Just wanted to say, Primer is back. We've been scouring the frontiers of science and technology to help explain the difference between the next gold rush and whatever this thing is. And in season two, we're upping the stakes. More danger.
22: Now that is some high-grade uranium mineralization.
23: We used to have a stable climate on this Earth. Right now, we do not.
21: More science.
24: 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Software, hardware, chemistry, physics.
25: The cable is, like, very cold.
21: And more CEOs that can nail the photo shoot.
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21: And yes, we will be talking about AI.
28: There is a lot of humanoid hype out there.
21: But our future doesn't run on hype. It runs on innovation. Watch season two on all these lovely channels.
4: You have brought the pandas to the National Zoo. Yeah. Is that a profitable business,
29: no.
4: Shipping those?
29: They are the VIPs. They're very important pandas. This is something that we have done for some time now, and because we can do it. Actually, the delivery of the plane is called the Panda Express.
30: It's 2:40 on Wall Street. We do check markets all day long here at Bloomberg. Oil is slumping. Stocks are pushing higher. Equities are gaining. Oil prices are dipping on hopes of a deal to end the war in Iran. Also, we got retail companies delivering solid earnings. And speaking of earnings, NVIDIA reports after the close of trading. NVIDIA shares right now, they're up by 1.5%. Tech is rallying. NASDAQ up 1.4% right now. The NASDAQ 100 index up 1.5%, keeping it all in context. S&P 500 index up by 1%, higher right now by 71 points. Dow Industrials up 610 on the Dow, up now by 1.2%. The 10-year, 4.57%. The VIX, just below 18 now. The 2-year, 4.04%, with a 30-year at 5.11%. Gold up $58 the ounce to $45.51. Spot gold up 1.3%. West Texas Intermediate crude now below 98 a barrel. WTI down 6.1%, 97.82. Barrel of Brent 104.68. Brent crude down now by 5.9%. Bitcoin up 0.6%. Bitcoin at 77,443 on Bitcoin. OpenAI is filing, preparing to file for an IPO in coming weeks and is targeting a public debut sometime in the fall. Companies working with Goldman Sachs and Morgan Stanley to make a confidential IPO filing as soon as Friday. Goldman up 5% right now, Morgan Stanley up 4%. Recapping, S&P up by 1%. Tim and Emily, that is a Bloomberg Business Flash.
3: Hey, thanks for that update, Charlie. Do appreciate it. Our Bloomberg News team reporting today that Scion Group and Ares Management bought 12 U.S. student housing properties. This is a fund from Ares for roughly $910 million. It's the first deal for this newly formed partnership. The venture purchased the properties from Harrison Street Asset Management, the sites near schools, including the University of Notre Dame outside of South Bend, The Ohio State University in Columbus, James Madison University in Harrisburg, Virginia, among others. Rob Ronstein is with us. He's CEO of the Scion Group. It's one of the world's largest owners of off-campus student properties. Also with us here in our Bloomberg Business Week studio is Nora Melinda. She's markets correspondent for Bloomberg TV. Rob, the new partnership will focus on acquiring these off-campus buildings. They're near the top universities, growing enrollments. Other markets where you purchase these properties, Tempe, Arizona, Binghamton, New York. Where else are you looking that you haven't bought?
0: Sure. Well, I have to say, as a University of Michigan grad, I'm not thrilled that you're calling the University of Notre Dame and Ohio State top universities, but we go with that.
3: Well, my wife went to the Ohio State University, so some might say I'm a smart man for saying that.
0: Yeah. You know what? We really like flagship state universities, particularly in growing Sunbelt states, and even more so where they have a STEM focus. Mm. So, for example, some of our largest campuses would be Texas A&M, University of Florida, Florida State, Purdue University. We're at about 90 campuses now. There's probably another 20 to 30 that would fit our investment thesis. And by and large, they fall within that theme of large, I would say at least 20,000 students, typically 30, 40, 50,000 students. We tend to prefer public over private, but it's situational. And again, schools that we think really represent a strong return on investment as far as the tuition dollar.
1: Yeah, talk a little bit about how the return in student housing compares to other commercial real estate sectors. How do you actually generate a return here?
0: Well, look, we actually we've been at it for 26 years. We've been ever refining the skills and the capabilities we have. We think we've built, you know, really the premier operating platform for student housing. It has certainly similarities to other types of commercial real estate, particularly multifamily, senior housing, but there are a lot of nuances that are specific. Some of them include the fact that we're dealing with 18 to 24-year-old consumers who are tip of the spear as far as technology adaptation, the fact that they're often looking for a different experience as they matriculate in their sophomore, junior, and senior year, and things just move at a really, really fast clip within student housing. That certainly, when we talk to people in other areas of commercial real estate, that's their observation of student. I think it's the age and the stage of life that our customers are at. One of the reasons why we and others have found the sector to be so resilient is because of just how much families prioritize higher education for their children. A great story I like to tell is our chief operating officer came from Disney, and he said, you know, families like to save for 4 to 5 years for a Disney vacation. I said, that's great. Families save for 18 years to get a college degree and maybe even before the kid is born in this country. And that's really what makes it so strong and so resilient, is the importance that we as a society place on being able to give this to our children, our grandchildren.
1: Rob, how are you thinking about demographic shifts, affordability pressures, and just broadly changing enrollment patterns right now?
0: You know what? I feel gratified that we've been focused on this for a decade. Since I'd say about 2015 or 2016, we've been extremely focused on the schools and then the properties within those schools that represent the greatest value. So, you know, the 105,000 beds that we own and operate across the country, and this new acquisition fits squarely within that, is in the 50th to, I'd say, the 75th percentile in rent price. And we think that is casts a very wide net as far as value and affordability. I think that people are absolutely right to be concerned about some of the highest end product that is being added with just ever more amenities and ever more costs. That's not where we play. That's not where this portfolio is. So I think you want to look first and foremost to a university that represents a good value. And so getting an engineering degree from a public university, for example, is about as strong as value could be. And then once we're at a school like that, if we can cast a wide net of product locations and floor plans and price points that across the board deliver value, that's where, you know, we feel really comfortable for us and our investors being.
1: How do you think about the idea of fewer foreign students really impacting the pool of potential renters when it comes to student housing?
0: You know, across our portfolio, it's typically in the low single digit percentages. It's 1-3%. And by and large, those are graduate students. Our portfolio is predominantly undergrads. I will tell you, compared to other international markets where students coming from overseas are a very, very large component, If you look at Australia, or if you look at the UK and Spain, for example, those are heavily dependent on students coming from the US, coming from Korea, coming from China. That's not been the case in the United States, never been the case in the United States. What's really unique, I think, about the US compared to other markets is just not only how much, first of all, we're by far and away the largest market for higher education in the world with over 20 million students. But on top of that, the lifestyle for undergrads in the United States is to often travel hundreds or thousands of miles away and have a true residential experience. That's not as much of a phenomenon as you go around the globe. And so for our portfolio, again, we may have certain assets that might be 5 to 10% international students, but by and large and across our portfolio, it's around 1 to 2%, and I don't really see that changing.
1: Just in the last 45 seconds here, Rob, I know, you know, some might not agree that these are top universities, but the universities that I mean, I would, but I don't know how Rob feels. Some of these are really competitive schools, though. These are
0: I'm not happy about Notre Dame, but we'll make
1: These are really popular. There's a ton of demand for students to go to these schools. Some, you know, smaller regional schools are actually losing enrollment, though. So I'm wondering how much is this really a bet on these elite universities continuing to consolidate demand versus a bet on, you know, student housing in general?
0: You are 100% right that a long overdue consolidation is occurring in U.S. higher education. I think that smaller liberal arts colleges and lower tier public universities are going to continue to be under pressure. Fortunately, this portfolio and our overall 161 community portfolio has long been has solely been focused on larger, typically public universities. So that trend is happening. It's not going to reverse. I think when you look at other sectors of the economy, like healthcare, for example, I think higher education is undergoing a similar type of consolidation. And absolutely, the winners will be the largest, most resourced school, and particularly the ones that I think that families can really, it's a no-brainer that they're getting a lot of return on their tuition dollar investment.
3: Rob Bronstein, CEO of the Scion Group, joining us from Chicago. Also with us, Nora Melinda, markets correspondent for Bloomberg Television. A big thank you to both of you. Just some breaking news that we're getting. A runway at LaGuardia has been shut down after a sinkhole was spotted nearby. The runway was immediately shut down, and travelers should expect delays and cancellation, according to the airport, particularly with forecasted thunderstorms expected.
4: At any point in your tennis career, did you say, I've had enough and I'm just going to retire at the top? You ever worry about that problem, staying too long?
2: It's a great question, and it's one that I think every athlete finds a different answer to. Mine came a little bit later than when I would have liked. I think stubbornness was a great quality that shaped a lot of my victories, but in the end of my career, I think it... I think it became a flaw because I was so stubborn to get healthy, for my shoulder to recover. I was also at an age where just my body didn't recover as quickly. And so for a year or two, that stubbornness got in the way of other great things in my life.
4: What would you say is the thing you're most proud of having done as a tennis player? Was it winning Wimbledon? What was the highlight of your tennis career?
2: I'd say consistency. I think consistency is... you can have results, and they could, you know, come at different various times in your career. But I was consistent for many years, and you have to show up. 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So I felt like I consistently showed up for my team, for my sponsors. As I look back, I'm proud of that.
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1: It is Bloomberg Business Week Daily. We're just over an hour away from the close of equity trading, and the S&P 500 is snapping a three-day losing streak, up right now 0.9%. The Nasdaq Composite up 1.3%. I'm pulling up shares of NVIDIA because that is reporting after the bell. They're up 0.7% off of earlier highs. This is a company that is the most valuable company in the world, a $5.3 trillion market cap. Oh. It was just a couple weeks ago when we were talking about it's pretty close to $6 trillion in market cap.
2: Right. Well, that's a good point that you raised, because just a few days ago, it had raised something like $900 billion in market cap. But we are seeing a rally today, not just in NVIDIA, but in the broader equity market and the bond market as well. Yields finally coming down from the highest levels since 2007, but still relatively very elevated
1: today. Yeah, so a little bit of a reprieve there, and that's what we saw yesterday. That had a lot of investors concerned. The stocks also moving higher to the tune of 3.7%. 27 of the chip names in the stocks are higher today. Only three are lower, including Analog Devices, down about 5.5%. I'm Tim Stenovek, along with Emily Grafeo. Let's take a look at some stocks on the move today. We are joined by Bloomberg News cross-asset reporter Denitsa Sakova. Hey, Denitsa.
3: Hi there. One stock that is not having a great day today is Target. It actually had a pretty strong earnings report, but it was about the earnings call. The company issued more cautious tone about the coming months, and the investors are having a pretty bad reaction. After the earnings report came, the stock actually rose, but now the stock is down more than 6%. The ticker, of course, is TGT. We looked at the report. Comparable sales jumped 5.6%, biggest increase since the end of 2021. We look at the annual revenue guidance. That was up by 2 percentage points. So the earnings report was really, really strong. But what happened on the earnings calls is that the company warned about tougher comparison in the current quarter, more challenges ahead, and that the benefits of the tax refunds are fading. So kind of a triple threat, just as investors were excited. The company is up still more than 20%. This is a very competitive space. We're seeing the pressure on consumers. We're seeing all those inflation concerns. And of course, we have Walmart and Costco taking some of that share and really expanding their online shopping. So it's very competitive. And, you know, you can see investors are punishing it just because of the earnings.
1: Yeah, Target TGT, the stock up 22% this year.
3: Yeah.
1: Getting a little punished today. It has just been beaten up, though, over the last few years. I mean, if you think of those post-COVID highs back in June of 2021, it's still down 43% since
3: exactly.
1: then.
3: Exactly. Yeah, the COVID story was their big boom, and they kind of never went back to that place. But this year was a good example. They were doing quite well until today.
1: So maybe the new CEO is still has some runway.
3: Yes, yeah, there are some good signs.
2: Mm-hmm. Okay, another stock that was hot during the pandemic and actually is still hot today, Denitsa, Kava, one of our favorite slot bowls.
3: It's a great slot bowl. And what came in the earnings report is that they're affordable slot bowl. I actually found that pretty interesting. They say their chicken and falafel bowls are less than 12% on average across the U.S. So I'll take that to you if you think
1: less
3: it's affordable.
1: Less than how much?
3: Less than $12 on average.
1: Outside of New York City?
3: U.S. Oh, yeah. So okay. I don't know. I don't know if it's affordable. But the stock is up about 4% and up nearly 40% year to date. Mm-hmm. It came off the company raising its annual sales outlook. It's clearly people love it. You know what they really like? Mm-hmm. Their sides. They have those limited time sides. They have white sweet potatoes, sour cream, onion pita chips, and stuff like that, which the CEO says apparently is really helping. Mm-hmm. I guess it really adds up. Even if your average meal is not as expensive as some other chains, when you add the sides, it probably comes to a pretty hefty price, and consumers are happy. They're getting something limited.
1: This was also a company that, you know, in the last few years is down from recent highs, like January 30th, December of 2024.
3: Yes.
1: This stock was at, what, $150
3: a
1: share, now down to $81 a share. So, yes, again, having, you know, a good few months, but a far cry from what it was when everybody was like, wow, is Kava overvalued?
3: Yeah, it's been a really tough time for all those chains. We've been talking about Sweetgreen. We've been talking about all those bowls that was kind of abundant during the pandemic, past pandemic, and there was such a boom. And now definitely investors are judging it a lot more rigorously. But nevertheless, pretty strong day for Kava.
2: All right, and so in the last minute here, Denitsa, one more company, a toy company.
3: Yes, Hasbro is down more than 7% on Wednesday. The company maintained a sales forecast for the year that was on the low end that pretty much disappointed analysts. What we're seeing is like they're attracting a lot of older consumers and adults with their board games, card games. Like one popular game is Magic the Gathering. So they've been tracking this for some time. And it's been a successful strategy.
1: You know why it's attracting adults?
3: Because it's...
1: Because why? When I was in fourth grade, people played Magic the Gathering, and now those fourth graders are in their 40s.
3: In 40s.
1: And now they're buying
3: Magic. I was going to ask. I feel so you played that game.
1: Yeah. I don't remember, like, how to play it, but it's just shocking to me that this is still, you know, a thing, so.
3: For sure. For sure. But, yeah.
1: No magic cards for...
2: No, I played with plenty of Hasbro.
3: No, I'm sorry. I'm sorry to disappoint.
1: Also, Dungeons and Dragons? It's another Wizards of the Coast.
3: Yeah.
2: I didn't play that.
3: No, I'm sorry. I'll do it after the hit.
2: Yeah. It's popular with crypto people, actually. I have heard that.
1: That is not surprising. Bloomberg News Crosshatster reporter Danica Sokova with Stock Movers on this Wednesday. For more conversations like this, check out our new Stock Movers podcast. 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That's going to do it for our TV hour on Bloomberg Business Week Daily. If you're sticking with us, we got a lot coming up, including continued coverage of real estate and more when it comes to NVIDIA. Those crossing just after the bell. They're close.
0: 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Context changes everything. The countdown is on. Everything you need to get the edge at the end of the market day. This is The Close.
4: A vibe check for markets as we count you down to the closing bells and earnings from NVIDIA. 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
5: And I'm Isabelle. We're kicking you off through this close on this Wednesday, an incredibly busy news day. We're looking at an S&P that snapped its three-day losing streak up by nearly 1% on the back of hopes that the potential deal will be clinched between the U.S. and Iran. And that's why you're seeing oil slide as well. The big story is still the bond market. So that optimism pushed treasuries higher, but still we're seeing levels we haven't seen in a while. For the 10-year yield, it's now at 4.56, a level we haven't seen in roughly a year. For the 30-year yield, it's a level we haven't seen since roughly 2007. And we would be remiss if we don't talk about NVIDIA. Of course, all eyes will be on NVIDIA. This is the biggest stock in the market, and it's always been a beat and a race the past few quarters, and anything short will be a disappointment for investors, Romain.
4: And particularly tonight, Isabelle, investors are looking for some sort of proof of life out of NVIDIA that the AI boom does have more room to run. In fact, it was 3 years ago this week when NVIDIA actually reported $7 billion in fiscal first quarter revenue. That beat estimates by the widest margin in 5 years at the time. But then came the Jensen Huang mic drop. He said NVIDIA would reach a record $11 billion in quarterly revenue within 3 months. He exceeded it at $13 billion. And then 12 months later, double that to $30 billion. 18 months later, double that again to $68 billion. And tonight is projected to report revenue of about $80 billion. So the question tonight, well, it isn't really whether investors will believe what is reported and forecast, but whether Jensen Huang's story still has the ability to surprise. Maybe it can. After all, Ankur Crawford told us yesterday, the addressable market for AI services, that market is barely in its infancy.
6: Demand for intelligence and for tokens is up and to the right. And over the last, I would say, 4 to 5 months, it has only accelerated. So really, that is the key for NVIDIA. As long as the demand is so strong, you'll need the chips that, you know, create or satisfy that demand.
4: Of course, high expectations do set the stage for disappointment, and there is reason to be cautious. The run-up in valuations for NVIDIA and the tech stocks orbiting around it have drawn comparisons to the 1990s dot-com bubble. In fact, the gap right now between the current price level of the Philadelphia Semiconductor Index and its 200-day moving average, it's at its widest ever. Let's kick things off right now with Greg Battle, head of U.S. equity and derivative strategy over at BNP Paribas. And Greg, I've been asking everybody this question about whether it's even fair to draw parallels between what we're seeing today with the AI boom and what we know in hindsight transpired with the dot-com boom and bust.
7: I think drawing parallels is absolutely fine. Indeed, that's one of the things that we've been doing. But what you have to be careful of is assuming that we follow the same patterns one for one. But we can certainly learn things from that episode.
4: So, well, let's talk about maybe what investors can learn from that episode with regards to maybe where they invest, maybe where they don't invest, and how they deal with what I'm going to assume is not just going to be a straight line up or down for any of these stocks.
7: Yeah, exactly.

Exactly. I think one of the key lessons that we take from the late 90s bubble was that these things can run a lot further and a lot longer than many think is rational. One of the key attributes of the late 90s bubble was that as the market went up, it went up against an increasing back of higher volatility. And that's something that we think is a regime that we

0: end to the bull market.
1: And a lot of investors fear that higher yields will derail the equity rally, but you argue the opposite. Why?
0: Well, I think we have to look empirically at what's happened in prior cycles. And there are absolutely periods where a volatile, very quick, disorderly move higher in yields has been destabilizing for equities. But there have also been periods where we've had very large equity rallies against the backdrop of higher rates. So I think we're already talking about the late 90s parallels. When the Fed started hiking rates in, I think it was June 99, certainly the summer of 99, the Nasdaq went on to rally 100% in the next 9 months. So we're not saying we're going to follow that same path, but there are plenty of instances of a fat right tail for equities when rates are moving higher.
2: I'm curious, though. We talk about the right tail. I am curious about the left tail, and whether anybody is, in a, at least in sort of any aggregate way, doing any sort of mass hedging against it.
0: We see much less appetite for hedging at the moment, which is kind of behavioral and rational because it quite simply hasn't been working. We had what was potentially a horrible geopolitical shock in March, and hedging really didn't work that well. So we've definitely seen less demand for hedging, but people certainly do try and find smart ways to own the tail. People are not kind of oblivious of what's going on in terms of the meteoric rise that we've had for the markets. So there are pockets. You mentioned the semis. That's one where people are looking.
2: I am curious about the future. And because let's face it, for the last 3 years or so, roughly, if you wanted to bet on the future, if you believe AI was our future, you bought shares in NVIDIA, maybe a few other companies, but NVIDIA was the focal point. That could change in a big way later this year. We had a report earlier today that OpenAI is potentially going to file confidential for its IPO. Everyone's expecting an IPO out of Anthropic. And based on Bloomberg reporting tonight, we may get that S1 from Elon Musk and SpaceX. What does that mean for the market?
0: Well, it certainly brings a different flavor to the bull market, because the first stages of this AI bull market, these were corporates with massive free cash flows, fortress balance sheets that were driving a kind of earnings-driven boom. What we're having now potentially is some very large IPOs of companies that will have massive market caps, but don't quite have the same balance sheet or kind of cash flow dynamics. So for us, that's not necessarily bearish, it's not necessarily bullish, but it does create an environment, fatter tails, more volatility.
1: And investors who called the dot-com bubble a little too early got punished by a lot. What are the bars right now for doing making the same mistake?
0: I think that's one of the lessons, that you can be right but get your timing wrong, and it can be very, very painful. So when we look back to the late 90s, one of the things that started to go off in terms of alarm bells at the start of 2000 were more misses, more warnings in terms of earnings. So we think keep watching earnings. We think that is the one of the key metrics to stop buying the dip. Right now, we think you should keep buying the dip. But if we start to see cracks in the earnings picture, earnings downgrade cycle, big profit warnings, that's what we think could end the party.
1: And very quickly, if you were to characterize this market, do you think it's overly optimistic or cautiously optimistic or just...
0: I think it's rationally optimistic at the moment.
2: Rationally optimistic. I like that, Greg. Greg, always a pleasure. Always insightful. Greg Baudel, head of U.S. equity and derivative strategy at BNP Paribas. And he was just talking about earnings. We're going to talk about that in just a bit. We got those earnings this morning out of Target and TJX. We get Walmart in the morning. We also got earnings out of some of the restaurant companies, including Cava. We're going to have the CEO here in just a second breaking down his restaurant chain's raised outlook. And of course, in just about an hour's time, we have full special coverage right here on the close of those results out of NVIDIA. Don't go anywhere. This is Bloomberg.

0: in case you missed it on the opening trade.
1: What is your communication like with the U.S. Navy? Just give us some color as to what the situation looks like in the Gulf.
2: We have multiple ships that are stuck in the Gulf. We got approached by the U.S. Navy with a view that they wanted to move some of the U.S. flagships out under heavy protection. We took the assessment about whether this was safe enough that we had to ask the crew to get through the Strait of Hormuz, and I think that the means that the U.S. military has deployed to ensure a safe crossing of the Strait of Hormuz for the Alliance Fairfax, they were extremely conscientious. There is no real limiting factor. They will stay there as long as the situation is unsafe. We cannot risk our

0: assets or our customers' cargo also by going through something that is unsafe.
1: Don't miss the opening trade live every weekday.
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4: The world's business and financial news whenever and wherever it happens. I'm Michael McKee at Mount Everest, and this is Bloomberg.
5: Time now for our top calls. Some of the big movers on the back of analyst recommendations. And we start off with ASML. UBS naming the chip equipment company a top pick, calling for an almost 50% rally over the next 12 months to about 1,900 euros. That's about 2,200 U.S. dollars. The firm saying it expects a more prolonged investment cycle into 2028 and that ASML is still one name offering attractive risk-reward when it comes to the European semis. Those shares ending a three-day losing streak up strong, 6% here, the ADRs, I should point out. Next up, Packaging Corp. UBS boosting the container board and box maker to buy from neutral. UBS citing enough company pricing power amid tighter industry supply to overcome input cost pressures, and that still muted shipment volume. That stock, which had been flat on the year, having its best day this month. And finally, let's take a look at Newell Brands. This is the consumer products company behind Rubbermaid, Sharpie, Yankee Candle. Downgraded today to undergrade over at Morgan Stanley, the firm citing macro pressures that could hurt demand for its products at a time when the company was already facing limited pricing power relative to some of its cost pressures. That stock, actually, it had been down an eighth straight day and now unchanged here as we move closer to the closing bells. All right, we want to turn now to another big earnings report that we got earlier today, and that was out of Target. Phenomenal growth in the most recent quarter, signs potentially of a turnaround in this company under the new CEO, Michael Fiddelke. Yet, you see the shares down almost 6% here on the day, partly because of some comments that the CFO, James Lee, made on the conference call. Joining us right now to talk a little bit more about this is Michael Lassier. He's equity research analyst of hardlines, broadlines, and food retail over at UBS. He's got a buy rating on the shares. Michael, first let's start off with the comp sales store growth rate. It obviously surprised to the upside. And even with the relatively cautious guidance that it gave, that was still an improvement over where analysts were looking for the full year going into this report.
6: Undoubtedly, it was a very solid result overall, highlighted by a 5.6% same-store sales increase. That's going to be on par, if not better, than what a lot of other retailers report for this holiday, for this reporting season. Now, Target's got some easier comparisons because of all the well-discussed factors that have been influencing its performance for a while. But keep in mind that the 5.6% same-store sales increase was driven by a 4% increase in traffic. That is the lifeblood of a retailer. If someone's going to come visit the store, visit the website, it's a reflection of how they're resonating with the consumer, they being Target. So I think that bodes really well for the outlook from here.
5: I am curious, though, because on the conference call, both Fiddelke and to a larger extent, James Lee, talked about the consumer and the headwinds that they may be facing, given the increase in gas prices, as well as other household costs, and whether that would actually have a dampening effect in the second half on discretionary spending and to a certain extent, even on spending on staples.
6: In this environment, Romain, it makes sense to be prudent. The company outperformed what was expected both internally and externally in the first quarter. They're trying to just keep expectations in check. Now, those pressures the consumer is facing are real, so we can't ignore them. But what is driving Target's performance is some of the investments that it's made, some of the initiatives it's put in place, and some of the resonance it's having with the consumer. Our belief is that that is going to continue for the next few quarters at least, and most likely beyond, even in the face of a more challenging environment for the consumer.
7: Speaking of those investments, Target is betting heavily on store upgrades, beauty studios, and a lot of these food expansions. Do you think these are defensive moves, or are they more growth investments? What is your read on them?
6: I think they're the right moves. Those are categories that are resonating with the consumer.

0: beauty, collectibles, home. Those are categories that Target has historically done very well in. They're resonating with the consumer. You are also right in highlighting the food and beverage, because that's a key traffic driver. In the case of Target, you know, it needs to have a differentiation in its assortment. It can't compete head-on against some of the larger players out there on a price-for-price basis. So having differentiated assortment is how Target's going to win in the marketplace. So we think it's making the right moves here.
1: And management said that this is a start of a longer-term turnaround and not a one-story quarter. What are the signs you're looking to be convinced that Target is indeed turning the ship?
0: It starts with a sustained growth in both same-store sales as well as traffic. If after a few quarters we see consistent performance on those top-line metrics, what's going to happen is the market is going to more likely believe that Target is resonating with the consumer, and that's going to translate to the market being more willing to give it a premium multiple and drive this stock higher. Our call is you want to be well ahead of that, and the indications that you got from this quarter are quite positive in the path ahead.
2: Michael, I do want to ask you about, of course, the other retail behemoth out there, and that is Walmart. They are scheduled to report earnings tomorrow morning. Obviously, a much different story from Target in terms of its longer-term growth and what it is. I'm curious as to where you think they actually fit in into the current macro backdrop going forward. Are they going to maybe pick up business if economic conditions are a little bit softer, or is there another growth story here investors should be looking to?
0: Well, I think it's first and foremost, you have to keep in mind that there's 950,000 stores in the United States. So there is an environment where both Walmart, Target, Costco, and others can be successful simultaneously. I don't think the success of one is mutually exclusive with the success of another. Second, more specifically to what we'll hear from Walmart tomorrow, I think it's maintaining its momentum. Most likely it'll generate 20% or better growth from its online channel. That's bringing in a new customer that might not have interacted with Walmart in the past. And that has legs to continue for the foreseeable future. So the point here is that Walmart's being successful, Target's being successful, Costco's being successful. The consumer is consolidating its spend amongst these large retailers where they're offering great value and they're making it easier for them, for the consumer to do business with them.
2: Yeah, absolutely. And that seems to be the big story here. The companies that can offer that value or at least some degree of uniqueness definitely doing better than the others. Michael, always insightful. Love it. Michael Lasser, U.S. Hardline Retail Analyst over at UBS. A closer look at those earnings that we got out of Target this morning. And of course, team surveillance, I presume, will have full coverage of Walmart earnings in the morning. Coming up, we're going to take a closer look at Airbnb. It's hosting its annual product event today. We're going to catch up with the CEO and co-founder, Brian Chesky, in just a bit. Stick with us. This is The Close on Bloomberg.
3: 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I'm Anne Rehordern in Guayaquil, Ecuador, and this is Bloomberg.
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8: We are dealing with supply issues, and so therefore fertilizer, the planting season, food security is high up there, but so too is fuel and energy. So yet again, as we had with Ukraine, the energy crisis, the food crisis, the cost of living, and that kind of fiscal space needs to be created for countries that are going to be dealing with the debt crisis. They are still repaying their debts. Inflation will result in interest rates. That will put many countries in jeopardy on the debt issue. So we're looking to find solutions here from the IMF, from the World Bank. There have been many offers of the windows and facilities that could be put at the disposal of countries. But I think at this stage, we need scale. Many countries are still recovering from the previous shocks, and some of those crises are not over yet.
7: When news breaks,
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1: Trump's global tariffs are struck down by the U.S. Supreme Court.
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2: Bringing you up-to-the-minute space news whenever and wherever it happens. I'm Ed Ludlow at NASA's Kennedy Space Center in Florida, and this is Bloomberg.

0: All right, welcome back. Airbnb hosting its summer release today. Let's get right out to San Francisco right now, where Bloomberg Tech co-host is standing by with the CEO and co-founder of Airbnb, Brian Chesky. Ed, take it away.
1: Yeah, Brian, it's good to have you with us. Like, look, the way that I look at this newer offering from Airbnb, not just an expansion of travel services, right? More like Airbnb is an app store where developers can build for the existing customer base. So with everything new that you're offering, is this Brian Chesky in founder mode building it to grow it and launch it, or are you thinking M&A and buying it?
2: Interesting. Great question. So, you know, I think you're right. What we announced today were four major services: groceries, airport pickup, luggage storage, and car rentals. But what I told everyone is just the beginning. You're going to see dozens of more services. And what we're building is an ecosystem of services for every part of your trip, from the time you arrive to the time you leave. It is a little bit like an app store in the sense that working with the developers, we want to create really great integrations. We want to create great guidelines. And mostly, to answer your question, we're looking mostly at partnering. We're always going to be open-minded about acquisitions. But, you know, we really want to elevate these partners around the world. And so we have some great partners today, and we really just want to be a great partner to them.
1: The reason I asked it that way, Brian, is like strategically in the past, you've done some deals. I'm thinking like Hotels Tonight or like even areas you've divested from. What am I thinking of? Tickets, tour booking, right? But hotels is really interesting here. 20 markets for boutique hotels. I would look at that and say those are also markets where there are some limitations on short-term rental. But what's your pitch to the boutique hotel industry? Why Airbnb as a partner?
2: Well, actually, it's really interesting. They're pitching us, which I was very surprised by. And why are they pitching us? Well, because many of the boutique and independent hotels, by the way, if anyone's wondering how many there are, about 60% of the hotels in the world are boutiques and independents. Boutiques and independents don't get the same deal that chain hotels get, because chain hotels like Hilton and Marriott have points programs. They also are able to negotiate with Booking and Expedia lower commissions than boutiques. And so what we offer is a flat 15% commission on boutiques and hotels. We've got this great merchandising for them. A lot of boutique hotels, especially in Europe, love that we have American travelers, we have younger travelers, and we're just really built custom for them. And so they ultimately want more demand of young travelers in particular, and that's what we can offer them.
1: Changing consumer behavior is so hard, or rather bringing new behaviors from a consumer. So hard. Like, I'm going to Paso Robles, right, in June. So if I book an Airbnb, okay, maybe it makes sense if I do the wine tasting experience with it. But with all the new things you have, how do you actually get people to make use of that?
2: You know, it's really important that we personalize the app. So, like, some people want to participate and do a cooking class or do a food tour on their vacation. Some people just want to relax and they want groceries delivered for them and they want everything taken care of. The most important thing is that we have a deeply personalized service. So with a new homepage, the app really learns about you. With AI, we can start to understand your preferences. And my vision is eventually every person they open Airbnb sees something different than something else based on what they love. And I, over time, want the app to feel like it knows you. You know, we're in the hospitality business. Our app is only as good as the sense that it feels like it knows you and is personalized to you. So even if one day we offer 100 different categories of service experiences, we don't want to throw 100 things at you. We want to know the 5 things you really care about.
1: Since the beginning of May, I've been reading completely inconsistent reports about travel demand for the FIFA World Cup, particularly from the hotels. What is Airbnb seeing for those coming for this World Cup?
2: I mean, we are anticipating the World Cup will be the biggest event in Airbnb history. And we're seeing a similar travel pattern as the Milan Olympics. More than 60 days out from the Milan Olympics, it did not look like the demand was going to be what we anticipated. And then something unexpected happened. We had a surge of demand within 60 days of the beginning of the games, and 200,000 guests stayed in Milan and Cortina for the Olympics.

0: So what we're seeing is people booking more last minute, but we are still seeing a huge amount of demand for the World Cup. So to answer your question, we are expecting it to be the biggest event in Airbnb history.
1: You spoke to my colleague and friend Natalie Leung about Chinese AI models and a misunderstanding of how that works in practice. But I just wanted to clarify, is Airbnb still using or relying on some of those models, Qwen or even newer ones? And is that the open source opportunity, or is that the sort of cloud-based API where you're a customer of those companies?
0: We are not a customer of those companies. We're using a variety of different open source models. I just want to say a few things about this matter. Number one, data and privacy is most important to Airbnb. I think anyone who knows Airbnb knows we have an outstanding track record on data security and privacy. Number two, all of our data is vaulted. No company has access to our data. It is vaulted in Airbnb. Number three, the Congressional Committee has reached out to us. They said they have some questions. We said we want to cooperate. And so we're in direct contact and cooperation with them. And I think before I answer any more questions to the public, I want to make sure that the Congressional Committee hears from me directly.
1: Brian Chesky, Airbnb co-founder and CEO, expanding bag storage, car rentals, boutique hotels. But I love talking to you about technology as well.
0: Thank you.
1: Thank you very much. Romain, back to you in New York.
2: All right. Thanks, Ed. There, and Airbnb shares, we should point out, up about 3% here on the day, part of a broader market rally. Isabel, we're seeing the S&P up 1%, the Russell 2000 up about 2%. But, of course, all eyes are what's going on with the Philadelphia Semiconductor Index and the entire AI ecosystem, which, of course, for the last 3 years has been led by NVIDIA.
3: Definitely. I just can't wait for the results because everyone is expecting a beat and a race for NVIDIA. But it is worth noting that for the past 3 quarters, after NVIDIA reported solid results, it fell the next day.
2: Yeah, I was taking a look at that too. And the implied move today is basically about 4 or 5% yes. move up or down, depending on how the results work out. But I went to look at sort of the betas of various stocks relative to NVIDIA. And there are a lot more outsized moves that we've seen on those days from names like AMD and a Supermicro. We might actually see some of the power companies potentially move, depending on what Jensen Huang has to say. And my guess is the numbers themselves will be almost the sideshow. It's going to really be about that longer-term outlook and forecast and how Jensen Huang sells it.
3: Exactly. I mean, it's really interesting. And overall, 93% of the chip makers had a beat this quarter. So definitely, they're having a good time, Romain.
2: All right. Well, another stock having a good time is Kava. Those shares up about 3% after a phenomenal quarter. We're going to catch up with the CEO and co-founder, Brett Schulman, when we come back after the break, right here on the close, right here on Bloomberg.
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15: In case you missed it, on Bloomberg Surveillance.
16: Dan Scully of Morgan Stanley writing, the market has treated domestic policy and geopolitical shocks almost like pop-up ads in a longer winding movie focused on AI and a resilient economy. The market has been paying up to go ad-free. It's getting expensive on the tech side of things. How expensive is tech right now?
17: Tech has really been the story. And the story clearly within tech is semis. And I think what has surprised folks is not so much the rate of CapEx continuing to accelerate every quarter. It's about this rotation within semis. 3 years ago, GPUs. A year ago, memory chips. And now, CPUs. So it's back to the future.
16: Do you think if we can address the situation through the Strait of Hormuz, and we can actually move on, that's no longer just a pop-up ad we want to X out, that we will trigger a rotation back to the other stories again?
17: The market has almost kind of moved on, and that's been definitely corroborated by the backwardation in the oil futures curve that are still around $80 by the end of this year.
15: Don't miss Bloomberg Surveillance live every weekday.
18: Tariffs, I think, are probably the first time in my career I've had to deal with like a fundamental change in government policy in terms of how we think about how markets work.
19: The challenge, especially within my supply chain, is now how do you have enough productivity initiatives to offset the increased cost of all the product?
20: Can you just move your supply chain out of China and into the US, or

0: of Mexico and up to Canada? Is it that easy?
1: It's not that easy, but we do have flexibility. And we had been, prior to tariffs, prior to any of this, we had been on a journey to diversify our footprint out of China. So probably two-ish years ago, roughly 60, 65% of our toy and game volume was coming from China. Today, as we entered into 2025, that was around 50%. All we've done is really accelerate the path to get down to roughly, call it 30% by the time we enter into 2027. For us, I mean, if tariffs stay, if tariffs go, it's never good to have so much of your manufacturing base centered on one geography. We think the diversification is good, but it does take a bit of time to get vendors and suppliers up to speed. Quality is a big deal, especially when you're dealing with toys and kids. It's not an instantaneous thing, but it's not also a five-year, have to build a new plant from scratch.
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0: 3:30 p.m. here in New York. This is the countdown to the close. I'm Romain Bostic. A focus today on earnings. Of course, everybody looking ahead to those earnings out of the world's largest company. But we got an interesting read on the health of the consumer and the health of one company, and that is Cava. Those shares rising today after the Mediterranean fast casual chain beat estimates on first quarter revenue and same-store sales, brushing off worries of a broader restaurant rut. I'm pleased to say joining us here in Studio 2 is the CEO, Brett Schulman. Great to see you, Brett.
1: Great to see you, Romain.
0: Same-store sales growth, phenomenal, was at 9-plus percent here. Revenue on the revenue side did well. What drove that?
1: Yeah, it was really what's been driving our business for the last 15 years and certainly have accelerated in this quarter is our differentiated Mediterranean cuisine, that unique cuisine where taste and health unite, delivered by our team members with exceptional hospitality, and that at a great reasonable value. You know, we're not going to be the lowest price, but we need to be a reasonable price and make it as accessible as possible for people to be able to share a meal with us. And that's something we've had a strategy for a number of years now, where we've underpriced inflation, underpriced CPI by over 10%, and taken less than half the price increases of the average restaurant brand to be able to welcome more people to our table.
0: How much longer do you think you can do that? I mean, you've taken price. I mean, you've held particularly on falafel and some of the other types of bowls, held price on that as well. But as you know, I mean, we don't necessarily know if the economy is changing, but the outlook right now by a lot of economists is that we could see greater price pressures on consumers. What does that mean for you?
1: Well, it means that we got to continue to reinvest in our team and reinvest in our guests. So a great example of that is, you know, we drove the same restaurant sales. Same restaurant sales growth helps drive leverage through our fixed costs on our P&L. But we didn't just pocket that margin expansion. We're taking that margin expansion and reinvesting in our guests, absorbing some of those potential inflationary pressures in the back half of the year. We talked about potential fuel surcharges on our transportation network and not pass those along to our guests. And we think that delivers long-term sustainable traffic growth over the long term, which will deliver healthy margins over the long haul.
0: I do want to talk about the menu itself. You introduced seafood to the menu, I believe, for the first time. We talked about this the last time you were here. It's out there. Pomegranate salmon, if you will. Talk a little bit about, A, the demand that you saw for it, but more importantly also the cost. And I know this came up on the conference call today, that at least on a cost basis for Cava, there's not really any additional profit coming from that, or did I have that wrong?
1: Well, it is 100 basis point margin rate headwind, but it's penny profit neutral to other items on our menu. So we tried to manage the costs that we can bring into our guests while still preserving the penny profit neutrality across our menu. So it is a profitable item for us, just a margin rate headwind.
0: Why pursue that if you don't think you can get a greater margin out of it?
1: Because we're not just in this to just take margin and charge the highest price to our guests. We want to bring high quality, relevant Mediterranean cuisine that's going to excite our guests, that's ultimately going to drive more frequency and more long-term traffic.
0: You are also introducing shrimp as well as some other items as well. Is that going to be a similar story with regards to the cost inputs?
1: Well, shrimp will be a lower price premium item. And, you know, that's something we've really worked to do is create different pathways for our guests to join us at our table. So we did not take any menu price increase on our base Cava bowls and pitas, our chicken, our falafel, our roasted vegetables. So the same price of entry admission to the Cava table this year as it was last year. And then

0: The 1.4% menu price increase that we did take was distributed across premium and attachment items. So if you want to join us and you want to trade up into a premium item like our grilled steak or our pomegranate glazed salmon, you have the optionality to do that as well. And I think that's also been helpful in kind of bridging this K-shaped economy or split-screen economy, as some have called it, to really have consistent traffic and momentum across all markets, all regions, and all income strata. I mean, we noted on our earnings call that actually the lower half of the income strata was the strongest performing by median household income across our restaurants.
1: Oh, really? Wow. Yeah. I am curious about your expansion. You've already opened more than 70 restaurants this year alone. Does that pace continue based on what you know now?
0: Yeah, we actually increased our guidance by one additional restaurant from what we had initially set out to do. We have a really healthy real estate pipeline, and we're seeing record NRO, new restaurant opening volumes, across our fleet. So we just opened recently in Ohio and Columbus and Cincinnati. In St. Louis. And again, we're seeing consistent, really warm receptivity to our Mediterranean cuisine when we open in these communities. So we want to make sure that we are able to bring it to other places across the country, but we want to also make sure that we've got role-ready, qualified general managers that are able to open those restaurants with operational integrity. So we feel like 75 to 77 is our current guidance that we're very confident in.
1: And with those new locations, you're confident you can kind of maintain the overall average unit volume as well as the margins that your older restaurants have had?
0: Yes. Yeah. We've been doing, again, when we see that margin expansion from some of our traffic growth, we've been reinvesting. I talked about guests with menu pricing, but also reinvesting in our team, bringing new general managers on board earlier to have them trained longer, investing in our new assistant general manager position, which has already yielded better positive results in the restaurants that they are in, to provide better management complement across all what we call 14 day parts, 7 lunch, 7 dinner, so both nights and weekends, and then having trainers at those new restaurants for longer after we open to make sure that we get those restaurants open and stable before that they depart for the next opening.
1: One of the analysts on the conference call asked a question about catering. And I know you've done a test already, I believe, in the Houston market.
0: Yes.
1: Does this have the potential to be a bigger part of your business at some point in the future?
0: Yeah, absolutely. We see the demand. We've catered most professional sports teams, Major League Baseball teams, NBA teams, college sports, let alone office demand and schools. But we want to make sure that we set our operators up for success. This is a different production rhythm. It's highly concentrated volume. And we want to make sure that we don't distract from our existing channels with digital in restaurant. So we have our Houston market test. We're going to do a second market test later this year. And we're going to be patient and make sure that we have our what we call load balancing and capacity management of that demand against the production capacity we have in our restaurants appropriately.
1: Well, that's what I'm curious about. Would a catering business rely on, I guess, the existing footprint and the existing staffing that you have in the individual stores?
0: Well, one of the things we've been doing in recent years is building what we call hybrid kitchens or digital kitchens. So these are, some of them are regular Cava restaurants that have expanded back of house for centralized catering production to support the demand from the restaurants around it that may not have capacity given, you know, we just crossed $3 million in average unit volume. So those restaurants are very busy, may not have capacity to produce catering. So we have these strategically located hubs to be able to support that demand.
1: You mentioned digital, the word. Obviously, AI is the big buzzword these days, and everybody wants to know how you're employing AI or whatever associated technologies, whether to improve efficiency, better track your customers. How are you using it?
0: Well, I talked about this in our shareholder letter the last couple of years. Very excited about the potential of data transformation over the next decade. You know, very similar to the impact that digital transformation had on our business the last 10 to 15 years. And one of the things we spoke to this quarter was the launch of our Cava Core data platform. And then building upon that foundation, kind of the foundation of the data house, we've built our Cava Current Commerce platform, which is ingesting all of our order flow in real time. And what all this allows us to do is, in the coming quarters and years, is build an intelligence layer on top of that to leverage generative AI tools and LLMs on top of a clean source of data that is ingesting all the real-time activity in our business to do a few things. One, create operational efficiencies and take a lot of complexity off of our team members' plate out of their mind share, like predictive cook, predictive prep, inventory management, labor scheduling, to free them up to have that human connection and deliver that Mediterranean hospitality. It also allows us to have very personalized engagement with our guests, to really understand their behaviors and preferences and make their experiences richer and more beneficial to them and ultimately create better value for the business. And then lastly, on the business intelligence side, we're already seeing productivity gains with our enterprise LLM.

0: tool that is able to automate a lot of the analysis that used to take hours or days of work, mm-hmm. whether using spreadsheet tools like Excel or Hyperion, and automating that, again, making our team members more productive, more powerful. We like to say how we think about it is technology to enhance the human experience, not replace it. Mm-hmm. I'm very excited about the early returns, and I think we're just in the early stages of this journey over the next decade.
1: All right, Brett, I have to leave it there. Great quarter. Hope to have you back soon for the next one. Kava CEO there, Brett Schulman. All right, when we come back, we're going to talk about another potential earnings report coming after the bell tonight, and that's out of Intuit. We've already got some insights maybe into what we could hear from them with regards to their staffing. That's our stock of the hour, and it's coming up next here on The Close on Bloomberg.

0: in case you missed it on Balance of Power.
1: Are you worried about this type of rhetoric? We're now looking at an indefinite extension to the ceasefire.
2: I think patience and perseverance are what we need here. And bear in mind that the idea that somehow after 47 years of entrenching itself in power, that what the president first said, 4 to 6 weeks, was never realistic. And it's 8 weeks now. It's still not realistic. The issue, I think, is whether we can take back control of the strait in order to allow Gulf Arab oil out onto international markets. And remember, some of that oil is going out through pipelines in Saudi Arabia and the UAE in any event. But we prohibit the exportation of Iranian oil, open the rest of the strait to get the Arab oil out, calm the markets down. I think we should be prepared to take the time necessary to overthrow the regime. We'll regret it if we let them up and find out later.
0: Don't miss Balance of Power live every weekday.
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12: Time now for a stock of the hour. Shares of Intuit declining ahead of the software company's quarterly report due after the bell today. There's also a Reuters report out today claiming Intuit plans to cut around 17% of the staff in an efficiency push. Bloomberg TV Markets correspondent Nora Melinda joins us with the latest. So, Nora, usually the stock responds positively with job cuts. Why do you think it's reacting like this?
13: No, this is an interesting one because, to your point, Wall Street tends to actually celebrate when we see companies cutting off some of the headcount here. But I think the broader discussion right now is about artificial intelligence and whether or not some of these companies are using the idea of slashing their workforce as a way to hide what's going on underneath, potentially regarding margins. And so you're seeing essentially customers, you're seeing investors really grappling with this idea as to whether or not Intuit's going to be able to keep up with some of its competitors and actually deliver on the artificial intelligence investment that it's really putting a lot of its energy into right now.
14: Well, I am curious about that. I mean, and everyone knows, I mean, if you use any of their products, you know,

0: like QuickBooks and TurboTax. Mm-hmm. And if you've also sort of then overlaid that and tried to do some of that stuff in ChatGPT or Claude, you can certainly see the potential for that to catch up.
1: Right.
0: Are investors getting ahead of themselves? Because this stock has gotten beaten up all year long.
1: Oh, yeah.
0: And I am curious because I'm looking at analyst estimates for revenue. Most analysts still have modeled in double-digit revenue growth for pretty much every quarter going out for the next couple of years here. So what am I missing?
1: So this company's not alone in terms of the performance. Yeah. If you take a look at the performance this year, down 42%, so pretty substantially. But you look at peers, Workday, looking at Salesforce, also keeping an eye on Autodesk, all of those also largely lower. So you are seeing a bit of a bifurcation, a divergence between some of those software names. You're seeing the market really favoring some of the actual AI enablers like chip companies, but software, they're a little bit iffy about as they think about whether or not all the money that they're actually putting into artificial intelligence will actually come to some sort of concrete positive outcome here.
0: Just to point out, analysts are expecting record
1: revenue
0: this quarter, $8.5 billion, right? And it's not to say that AI doesn't disrupt them, Isabel, at some point,
1: right?
0: But at least in the here and now, is not showing up in the numbers, or maybe it does tonight.
2: And it's not just Intuit. Yeah. We also saw Meta cutting around 8,000 jobs. I mean, I have friends who work there, and they're bracing themselves. It's really a week of layoffs.
1: Absolutely. I mean, we're seeing, obviously, cost cuts can boost profitability, but people are just trying to figure out whether or not this is a strategic move or more of a defensive one, and that's what you're seeing the market grappling with today.
0: Absolutely. Intuit set to report earnings after the bell tonight. It might get overshadowed just a bit here, but the shares moving lower as we move closer to that earnings report, with analysts expecting 10% revenue growth to a record $8.5 billion. Nora Melinda, our markets correspondent there. Meanwhile, Isabel, we turn our attention, as we do, back to NVIDIA. The countdown to the close and the countdown to those earnings just up ahead. And it's hard to understate just how high expectations are right now.
2: Definitely hard. I mean, NVIDIA, it's still the biggest stock in the market. It comprises 1/5 of the S&P's rise this year. I feel like it's kind of overshadowed with the war and everything, but still, all eyes will be there.
0: A conversation up ahead with Quay Nguyen over at Research Affiliates. Stick with us. This is The Close.
3: 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I'm Andrea Hordern in Guayaquil, Ecuador, and this is Bloomberg.
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10: In case you missed it, on The Pulse.
11: We have artificial intelligence and what we think is a deflationary effect. And I think that is what the market is kind of penciling in just now.
12: Do you have question marks about artificial intelligence? Again, there's so much CapEx going on there that as soon as there's a little bit of a wobble, like we saw with OpenAI, the market is very concerned.
11: Well, absolutely. Lots of capital going in there. Now, we are basing our view on how we are using it ourselves and the effect that we are seeing on our business. We think we have taken out nearly 20% productivity gain just over the last year. We are using it to help us reduce trading costs. So it's a huge benefit for us, and we are putting it in everywhere we can. Now, whether that's now more than reflected in share prices of these companies, I think it's very, very difficult to say. If it's a bubble, I think it's a pretty good one.
10: Don't miss The Pulse live every weekday.
13: Why do we do private credit? Well, it's simple. It's a little bit of a diversifier from our equities exposure. It gets us up the capital stack compared to where we normally would be. But the most important thing is it gives you market signals of what could happen in the equities piece of your capital structure.
14: What's the signal right now?
13: Certain asset classes or certain sectors that we're invested in, we've got to be very careful about looking at the balance sheets of those companies and what it means in this cycle today, and whether the cash flows that we're underwriting are going to be strong enough, to withstand volatility or shocks in the system.
14: Shocks in the system is one thing. Disruption, as a

0: Up to the big part of it.
1: So yeah. How do you identify who's prone to it, whether the software shock is really specific names that are going to go to zero and others that are going to be incredibly successful or some kind of widespread replacement?
0: Things that you didn't think would be disrupted are becoming disrupted, or at least the perception of disruption is very high. And therefore, to what extent are companies prepared for that? Now, I would say the counterbalancing to AI disruption is AI adoption. So if you have companies that can adopt AI to accentuate their business models and be able to not just withstand the shock of disruption, but actually thrive in it, that's the most important thing that we look for. And that's what we're doing today through our portfolio.
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4: Bringing you up-to-the-minute space news whenever and wherever it happens. I'm Ed Ludlow at NASA's Kennedy Space Center in Florida, and this is Bloomberg.

0: The real question is, when are we going to get a handle on how much some of this is going to cost? Mm-hmm. So let's just take one example. Meta's Louisiana data center project, they started by telling the world it was going to cost $10 billion. Mm-hmm. Now it's up to $27 billion, and I've seen published reports that say it could go up to $200 billion. That all may be a perfectly wise investment on Meta's part, but until you can get a handle on where it's going to stop, it's hard to know what the returns are going to look like.
1: Ted Smith, the co-founder of Union Square Advisors, yesterday talking about, of course, the AI boom and, more importantly, the money needed to finance it. A lot of worries right now. No one's saying that this AI boom is indeed going to necessarily pop. But when you talk about what needs to be funded, the question is, where does that money come from and what's the cost?
2: That is true. And I feel like today, of course, the center is NVIDIA. But if you take a step back, it's been a great quarter for chip makers. I think some 93% of them beat and had double-digit rallies the day after they reported earnings. It's really quite a stellar rise for all of them. And I feel like this earnings season, we've seen a lot of blowout from Intel, AMD, and all of those. And it's really been spectacular to witness.
1: Chip stocks as a group on fire today. The Philadelphia Semiconductor Index up about 4%. That's helping to lift the S&P by 1%. The NASDAQ up 1.5%. The Russell right now up about 2%. And that yield story that we have been talking about the last few days, a bit of a reprieve with long-term yields. The 30-year yield down about 7 basis points. Let's bring Quay Nguyen into the conversation. She's CIO of Equities over at Research Affiliates. All right, Quay, no one's really quibbling over what amount of money NVIDIA is going to make in the most recent quarter. I think what people are quibbling over right now is how much further this AI build-out goes, how much it's going to cost to actually fund this, particularly in light of the fact that when this all started, interest rates were a lot lower than where they are today.
3: Yeah, I think you're right. The interest rate story could really put a dent into this whole AI CapEx cycle, and that could be very problematic. But having said that, the hyperscalers, you know, the Microsofts, the Metas, the Alphabets of the world, these are companies with very strong cash flow, very defensible businesses, and so they're financing it from a combination of cash flow and debt. Mm-hmm. So it could go on for a bit longer, even with the higher interest rates.
1: I am curious about this idea, and I know you've written about this this potential for obsolescence, the idea that we're building data centers and other infrastructure, that given the pace of this technology, by the time a lot of that stuff actually comes to fruition, you know, we'll be on to the next big thing, which who knows what that is. And I do wonder how that gets factored in to the cost of capital, or more importantly, I guess, the risk in taking on debt, that where the duration may end up being longer on the debt than it is on the actual thing that's being financed.
3: No, I think you're absolutely right. I mean, I think that there's a lot of games being played in terms of the real economics behind this. Mm-hmm. Having said that, I do think that in any great leap forward, any innovative leap forward, there's always going to be a speculative bubble. And lots of money gets invested, lots of money gets spent. And what's really interesting about these speculative bubbles is that the long-term benefits don't always accrue to those who spend the most in the early part.
2: Mm-hmm. And you said that rather than buying obvious names like NVIDIA, which is obviously the stock we've been talking about for the past hour, you want stocks that are 1 or 2 degrees removed. What do you think the market is mispricing this AI boom?
3: I think right now it's, you know, everybody is attaching kind of like a brand premium almost to NVIDIA. But NVIDIA doesn't produce nearly enough chips to fuel all of the investments. And you're going to need a whole bunch of other things that benefit as well. So, you know,

0: You know, whether it's equipment, you know, semiconductor equipment companies, I think are an area that can be overlooked. I also think that just simple memory devices can be overlooked. So there's a lot of opportunities in technology. We've seen a boom very broadly over the past 6 months. And, you know, we've been in a position where we've constantly needed to trim these positions that we've been in.
1: I did notice that you're balancing your tech exposure with some defensives like healthcare and even staples. Is that a sign you're preparing for a slowdown or some more volatility ahead?
0: It's a sign of we just want to have a balanced portfolio. I mean, if you really want to be diversified, right, you can't just put everything, you can't just bet on red. And so what we're finding is we're finding reasonable valuations with strong cash flow in these sectors.
2: I am curious about this idea, particularly given kind of what is the crux of what you do at Research Affiliates, how you value some of these companies in the AI ecosystem. Because, I mean, anybody who looks at the traditional multiples now on some of these companies, I don't know if there's a historical precedent to really say whether that's fair value or not, given the promise potentially of what AI can bring. So how do you approach that from an analytical, quantitative way?
0: Well, obviously, one of the things we're looking at is we're just looking at what has been realized in terms of not just cash flow, but also growth, right? Because there is this promise of accelerating cash flow, accelerating sales, but have these companies actually been able to deliver on it? Mm-hmm. So you do find some companies that are being priced for perfection, but their sales or their profitability just really hasn't been there.
2: You know, and it's funny, we were talking a little bit internally here about some of the dot-com boom and bust. And I was kind of going back and looking at some of the biggest public equity performers back in 98, 99, before the bubble happened, with the exception of, I think, Qualcomm, and there was one other company that I'm forgetting. Oh, it was actually Arm, so which was their London shares at the time. Almost everybody in that top 10, 15 list basically doesn't exist. They either went out of business or got absorbed in some way or another by another company.
0: See, that's another example of the biggest and earliest investors don't always end up being the winners, mm-hmm. right? I mean, I think that from that era, if you look at who the big winner of that whole cycle was, it was actually Apple.
2: Yeah.
0: And Apple was nowhere in terms of investing in the internet.
2: Do you want to know one of the worst performers that year? Amazon.
0: Yeah.
2: And look at them. I mean, obviously at the time they weren't a tech company.
0: Eventually.
2: Yeah, I mean, but
0: they've
2: turned into one. But
0: right.
2: I was looking at the names. It was like BroadVision and InfoSpace and Emulex, and names that I think most people probably don't even remember.
1: I want to go back to hyperscalers because you said that they can handle higher rates because they generate a lot of cash flow. But does that make investors a little too complacent about their valuations, you think? Or?
0: Well, some of these hyperscalers aren't that expensive. I mean, take a look at Microsoft's valuation right now. It's really not that bad. I mean, that's actually one of the names that we've been nibbling on over the last 6 months. You know, another example is Alphabet. Now, we're out of that name, but earlier last year, I mean, it was valued at roughly what the S&P was being valued at. And so investors are looking at that. They're looking at these massive cash-flowing companies turning into more investment-heavy companies, right? But having said that, they still have these very, very defensible businesses.
2: Quay, always a pleasure. Quay Nguyen, CIO of Equities over at Research Affiliates, counting us down to the closing bells. And, of course, we talk about some of those big names, the Microsofts, Alphabets of the world. Pretty much that entire ecosystem of big tech right now is in the green. Of course, this is after about a three-day sort of pullback in some of those names, largely because of that rise in interest rates. But it seems like there's a lot of optimism around what we might hear in just about 20 minutes or so.
1: A lot of optimism. And overall, the earnings season has just been spectacular. 90% have been beats. First quarter EPS growth is averaging 26% year over year. That's the highest rate, Romain, since 2021.
2: Yeah, and not to just to put a finer point on this, too, when it comes to the estimates for NVIDIA, we're talking about a company that analysts expect to post roughly about 80% revenue growth in the most recent quarter, more than 80% profit growth in the most recent quarter, and free cash flow approaching $100 billion on a 12-month rolling basis.
3: The Closing Bell, Bloomberg's comprehensive cross-platform coverage of the U.S. market close, starts right now.
2: And right now, we are 2 minutes away from the end of the trading day. Romain Bostic here with Isabel Lee, filling in for Katie Greifeld. We're taking you through to that closing bell with the Global Simulcast. Tim Stenovic joins us from the radio booth, joined today by Emily Grafeo, in for Carol Masser. Welcome to our audiences across all of our Bloomberg platforms, television, radio, our partnership with YouTube, as we prepare for what is going to dominate the rest of the afternoon, Tim Stenovic. And that, of course, are those earnings from NVIDIA.
4: Okay, I was hoping you were going there.
2: Yeah.
4: Yeah, I didn't know.

0: I thought you were going to maybe throw a curveball at me. Yeah, I'm watching NVIDIA ahead of this. Shares up right now by 1.2%. Questions remain about competition from some new entrants and even the way that some hyperscalers are, you know, able to train and use inference. So a lot of questions about this, and it will really set the tone for the AI trade starting in just about 20 minutes.
1: And I think also analysts watching here, not just for an NVIDIA beat, but the scale of how this company can beat expectations for the last many quarters now. The earnings have come out and it's been pretty much a beat across the board.
2: And to Emily's point, I mean, the growth outlook, it's still strong, but it's expected to decelerate in the coming years, and that could further impede on the stock price. I hate to be the party pooper, but I don't think that something can just go up, up, up. Or who knows, maybe it can.
3: Yeah, well, it's been going up, up, up for about 3 years here, so we'll see whether anything changes that calculus tonight. I do just want to point out there's a lot more moving today besides just the chip stocks and NVIDIA, but, well, let's face it, not a whole lot else. You are seeing a big bump in some of the airline names like United and Delta, as well as the cruise lines as well. But, of course, this is going to be a day where big tech dominates the afternoon when we get those earnings from Jensen Huang and his team in just about 20 minutes. The closing bell is now ringing here in New York. An update here after what was effectively 3 days of market malaise. With yields down, stocks are up, the Dow adding more than 600 points or 1.3%, the S&P higher by about 79 points or 1%, the NASDAQ up about 1.5%, Tim, and the Russell 2000 closing out the day higher by 2.6%.
0: Well, it is not just NVIDIA that's reporting results. We're also getting some results from Intuit. Remember this company announcing that it's cutting 17% of jobs to focus on AI. But some other numbers that we are getting, third quarter net revenue coming in at $8.56 billion. Intuit, as far as the outlook goes, sees fourth quarter adjusted earnings per share $3.56 to $3.62. That's above estimates of $3.15. It did raise its fiscal year revenue guidance. Shares in the after hours bouncing around a little bit, up as much as 5%, now up about 4% in the after hours.
3: Yeah, this kind of vexed me a little bit, some of the concerns that we saw earlier in the cash session, and we had Nora Melindo on, and I was kind of asking her, I mean, you have analysts projecting, coming into this print, projecting record quarterly revenue of more than $8 billion. They got that. And when you look at, on your Bloomberg terminal, what those estimates are going out for the next four, six, eight quarters, it's all double-digit revenue growth, as well as increases in profitability. So if there is sort of killing of the software space because of AI, at least for right now, it hasn't shown up on the radar of a lot of folks.
0: Yeah, that's a good point. Third quarter adjusted EPS, we're also getting that number now, $12.80. That's above estimates of $12.54. Shares in the after hours down about 3%. Hey, we are focused, of course, on NVIDIA and the broader markets as well, in addition to Intuit. In the S&P 500, it was relatively broad-based today, Isabel. 349 stocks higher in the S&P, 152 lower.
2: I know. If you look at the IMAP, it's mostly green on the screen. Biggest gainers, of course, undoubtedly, we have tech higher by 1.5%, financials by 0.8%, consumer discretionary also in the green. And unsurprisingly, the biggest loser is energy. We are seeing a slide in oil prices on hopes for a deal to end the war in Iran. You're seeing that lower by nearly 1%.
0: All right, well, let's get to some of the gainers in today's session. Again, all eyes on NVIDIA. Worth checking in on how that stock did today, up 1.3%. Remember, we are kind of just a couple weeks ago watching $6 trillion as the market cap for this company, up now up this year, just about 20% going into today's print, the market value of about $5.4 trillion. As far as numbers go, revenue estimate for the first quarter, $79.15 billion. The revenue estimate for the second quarter, analysts see $87.2 billion, and for the year, see $370.8 billion. So some of the numbers to keep in mind ahead of that print. Adjusted gross margin estimate to the tune of 75% for the second quarter, and adjusted operating expense estimate of $7.67 billion. Just a few numbers ahead of that print in just about 17 minutes. Also questions I think a lot of consumers and a lot of analysts and investors have when it comes to competition, especially with the tune of Broadcom, AMD, Google, and more. So keep an ear out on the call for any questions about that. And speaking of AI, let's talk a little bit about some power and utility stocks moving in today's session. To the upside, utility stocks climbing after PJM interconnection accelerated plans to pair data centers with energy producers to feed the demands of AI development. You got Constellation higher today by 7.9%. You've got Vistra Corp up by 6.9%. The PJM changes are now expected to help power producers secure additional data center contracts and reduce the risk of

prolonged uncertainty heading into 2027. And a little retail on this Wednesday afternoon. TJX Co.'s, the parent company of TJ Maxx and Marshalls, higher in today's session by 5.7%. The company raised its sales growth expectations for the year. Cautious shoppers are spending on lower priced goods at the company's

0: maybe a lot of retail, because I also have a retail stock for my first decliner. Target shares falling about 4% today. The company's earnings results, honestly, not that bad. However, the retailer did warn investors after striking a more cautious tone about the coming months. So comp sales jumped 5.6% last quarter. It was the biggest increase since the end of 2021 and actually tripled the gain analysts were expecting. However, executives warned on the earnings call that there are tougher comps in the current quarter, more cost challenges ahead, and the benefit of tax refunds on its business are also fading. So that stock down, again, closing about 4% lower. Another decliner on this Wednesday, Hasbro. The guidance disappointing in this earnings result coming out today. That stock down about 8%. The company maintained a sales forecast for the year that was on the low end of what analysts expected. The toy maker, home to G.I. Joe action figures and the playing cards Magic the Gathering. I don't play either of these games. I'm not sure if you do, Tim. They reported that sales in the first quarter.
1: I know Romaine does.
0: Yeah, oh, yeah, I feel like Romaine's a big.
2: Oh, yeah, I'm big into that.
0: Okay, got D&D. It. They reported sales in the first quarter rose 13% to $1 billion. Revenue for the company's games unit rose 26%, but was flat in traditional toys and declined in its entertainment business. Finally, one chip stock. Of course, we're all watching NVIDIA, but there was one chip stock that already reported, Analog Devices. They actually reported second quarter results that beat expectations and gave an outlook that some actually saw as strong, but we are seeing that stock lower by about 4%. It was up about 50% year-to-date heading into the earnings report, so it could have been a little case of the bar just being very high for that report, Romain.
2: I just want to go back and just flag, too, Intuit shares now down about 10% in the after-hours trade. If that carries over into the cash session tomorrow, that'll be the biggest one-day drop post-earnings day going back to 2015. Meanwhile, we are getting some earnings out of Elf Beauty. Those shares are moving to the upside, at least for the knee-jerk reaction here, with the company saying that its fourth quarter adjusted EPS did beat by about 2 cents. 32 cents is the number. Net sales at about $449 million. That came in above estimates as well. And the company says that for the full year, here's what to expect. The guidance, net sales, a range, $1.84 to $1.87 billion. The high end of that range is just above the average of analyst estimates of $1.86. Your EBITDA forecast adjusted, of course, $379 to $385 million. Now, we should point out that is light. The top end of that range is below the average of analyst estimates of $3.87 million.
1: All right, so more retail. You've got Elf. I'm looking over at Urban Outfitters. We're seeing the stock move in the after hours. Right now, Urban Outfitters' first quarter comp retail segment sales are up by 5.6%. Still waiting for some of these numbers to cross. The share's higher by about half a percentage point. Urban Outfitters' first quarter net sales coming in just above estimates at $1.48 billion. Once again, shares of Urban Outfitters higher by just about half a percentage point. That is going to do it for our cross-platform coverage of the market close. The closing bell on this NVIDIA Wednesday. I know you guys are going to keep covering all things NVIDIA when those numbers do cross in just about 12 minutes. In the meantime, we will see you same time, same place tomorrow.
2: And stick with us here on the close as the clock ticks down to those results from NVIDIA. We'll be back in a moment. This is Bloomberg.

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1: Ferrari is the best example that we can be very proud of the past to look after the future.
2: From the iconic brand setting the standard.
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9: This is so exciting!
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10: It's a multi-trillion-dollar industry. We'll show you what's happening in ETFs like no one else. ETF IQ, Mondays on Bloomberg. The countdown is on. Everything you need to get the edge at the end of the market day. This is The Close.
11: Welcome back to The Close. The three-day malaise that we had seen in U.S. equities ended today in a big way, with the S&P 500 up 1%, led largely by, well, what else? Chip names. The Philadelphia Semiconductor Index rallying about 4.5%. Even software stocks got in on the action. A big part of the reason, of course, is this big drop that you saw in the 30-year yield, down about 7 basis points after that phenomenal 50-basis-point rally over the last few days and weeks. Now, we are going to talk a lot about NVIDIA and the chip space here from every perspective here, the entire ecosystem of what's been going on with AI. That includes Arm Holdings, which had a 15% jump today. It includes Constellation Energy, which had an 8% jump today. It includes Microsoft, which added about 0.9%. And, well, it also includes Intuit. Some concerns here about some of those software names and whether they, once the disruptors, might actually now start to be disrupted themselves. And that does bring us to our top story of the hour, NVIDIA, the largest company by market value and the most phenomenal growth story in a quarter century. Revenue, which had stagnated just 4 years ago amid waning demand from its once core consumers of those computer gamers, it's found new life in this AI build-out. Revenue doubled in 2024 fiscal year. It then doubled again in fiscal 2025. Growth slowed a little bit in fiscal 2026 to just a mere 65%. And now, NVIDIA is minutes away from reporting for the first quarter of fiscal 2027, where analysts expect revenue growth to have reaccelerated to 80%. In fact, NVIDIA's compound annual revenue growth rate over the past 3 years is 14 times the average for the S&P 500 as a whole and 7 times the average for the NASDAQ 100. And free cash flow, which 4 years ago was less than $4 billion, has now likely surpassed $100 billion on a 12-month rolling basis. And that's where we start. Where that money is going, from NVIDIA suppliers to its investments in other AI ventures to the end use cases for AI products and services. Our first guest this hour through her VC fund has helped bankroll the application and infrastructure layers of this AI chip boom. Think Mistral, Modal, LiveKit, Inferact, as well as Poolside. It's quite an impressive list of names. Erica Brescia joins us right now, managing director over at Redpoint Ventures. Erica, great to have you here. Let's first start off with this big CapEx spend that we've seen in this AI space and sort of the hub to a certain extent that is NVIDIA has been for this flywheel out into what is now a really rapidly growing AI ecosystem. What are you expecting tonight?
12: Yeah, it's an incredibly exciting time in the market. And I think we look at NVIDIA as a proxy for what's happening in AI broadly. I will say, I think investor expectations are incredibly high. This company has obviously been doing well, as you highlighted, for years. And if they don't beat increase their projections, I think we might see a little disappointment in the market, despite the fact that it's an incredible company. And it's important to ground ourselves in how much they've grown and what a critical role they're going to play over the next few years as AI permeates into the enterprise.
11: Well, that's what I'm curious about. And maybe you can give us some insights, particularly given where you're at now, where you were at before with GitHub and your long career in the tech space. I mean, what is the adoption looking like? And I don't mean just from, you know, the tech faithful, but for more normal people, normal companies. Is that adoption rate at a pace that you think is going to sustain the amount of spending and investment that we've seen in AI?
12: I think it's going to accelerate. Look, I think AI coding is obviously the runaway success here, and we've seen that in Anthropic's just unprecedented revenue growth. And we're seeing that across the board at companies that are very progressive and even some that

0: historically have been slower to adopt. But when you take a step back and you look at all the different ways that AI is going to impact the way that enterprises do business, it's really day zero. People are using co-pilots and things like Microsoft and Google products, but we haven't really scratched the surface of true agentic work in the enterprise. I think that will take years to unfold. And I do think we'll see an acceleration from where we are, which is really day zero on that front over the coming years. And that will propagate throughout all of the infrastructure pieces of the AI stack.
1: I'm sure you've heard some of the naysayers, some of the people who, quite frankly, are maybe just being prudent and cautious. The idea that maybe the spending is outpacing the adoption, that spending is not really showing a return on investment for some of those people that have put a lot of money into this. Is there credence to that?
0: There is, but it's part of every adoption cycle. The first thing that companies are doing is experimenting. And I'd say the smart companies are experimenting more, right? They're giving people the tools. They're giving them access to different models. They're encouraging people outside of software developers to embrace AI, to find ways that they can improve and automate their work with it. And that's going to result in a lot of unnecessary spend and waste, but it's part of driving the cultural change that these enterprises are going to need to make happen in order to remain competitive over time. So I think we're just in a period of experimentation, and the tools are still coming together at the infra and the security layers to actually enable, you know, more mature and widespread deployment in the enterprise. And I think we'll see some more efficiency gains as well as like productive use of AI spend as people understand how to put AI to work in their organizations.
1: I am curious about, you know, and this is, gets a little bit nebulous here, this idea of the backlash. There's been a lot of hay made out about the potential for job losses. There's been a lot of jokes made about some recent commencement speeches that really focused on AI and that did not necessarily land well with those graduating seniors. And I do wonder if that, to a certain extent, I guess the idea of consumer sentiment or public sentiment becomes a potential threat to the growth rate that we've seen so far.
0: Look, the unknown is scary, and I'm a parent to a 13-year-old, so I think about what the future job market is going to look like for him as well. But AI is, you know, not something you put back in Pandora's box, and I think it's going to bring incredible productivity and new opportunities to the world. We don't have all the answers, just like we didn't during the Industrial Revolution, just like we didn't, you know, have the advent of the internet. And yet, look at where we are. Look how much society has improved, and look at all of the medical and other advancements to come. You know, we're making incredible progress on things like cancer and Alzheimer's. And again, it's the early days. So, you know, I'm not surprised that there's some fear because there's a lot of uncertainty. And any time that there's change, it's frightening for people. But I think over time, as we understand how to put AI to work, there'll be a whole new class of jobs and we'll have companies that are much, much more efficient. And probably more companies because it's easier to build and start things than ever before. And so, yes, I think there's cause for concern in the short term as we digest this pretty monumental change as a society. But the future, if you look out a little bit further, is very bright. And this is just going to be a, you know, temporary period of digestion as we make this incredible shift in how our society works.
1: We are about 2 minutes away from those earnings out of NVIDIA. And Erica, I do want to get your thoughts from the what's been going on in kind of the private side and what sort of lessons publicly traded investors can sort of take from this. I mean, you obviously helped to lead that seed round in Poolside, and there's been a lot of talk here about some of these coding tools, whether they become complementary to what we already have out there already, or whether they become a threat to what's already there out there. I mean, what do you think public market investors should know and taking a lesson from what you're seeing in the private space?
0: I think the way companies operate are going to change. And we've seen that in this spate of layoff announcements and AI-related announcements across both public and private companies. In the public markets, what I'd be looking for is leaders who are really leaning into AI and understanding how to reinvent every aspect of how they operate, not just their products. How does finance work? How does customer support work? You know, obviously, how does engineering work, et cetera. But I think

0: companies that are going to survive this shift well are the ones who are very forward thinking and proactive mm-hmm. in looking at how to embrace AI to make their businesses more efficient,
1: yeah.
0: to drive growth, and to potentially expand their product footprints.
1: All right, hold that thought for 1 second. In conversation with Erica Brescia, Managing Director over at Redpoint Ventures, as we await these earnings out of NVIDIA. We've talked a lot about the estimates, but I'll just reiterate them once again. Revenue is projected to come in around $79 to $80 billion. That's almost an 80% growth rate. Almost all of that coming from their data center revenue, roughly about $73.5 billion. Adjusted gross margin expected to come in at about 75%. Operating expenses at $7.19 billion and adjusted EPS, that bottom line number, the street right now looking on average for about 1.78 there on the nose. And this, of course, becomes a story because of everything that NVIDIA touches and how it goes, maybe goes the rest of the market. Those numbers now crossing the wire, and it looks like a beat on the bottom line. First quarter adjusted EPS coming in at $1.87 here. Remember, this is their fiscal first quarter that just ended in April. Their fiscal first quarter revenue, $81.62 billion above the street estimates of $79.19, adjusted gross margin of 75%. Here's your second quarter forecast. The company says look for revenue of $89.1 billion for the fiscal second quarter. A range of $89.18 to $92.82 billion. The street on average was looking for $87.36. The company said adjusted gross margins for the second quarter should expand to 74.5% to 75.5%. And the company also saying, just take another quick look here, that operating expenses for the quarter that we're in right now, should come in at about $8.3 billion. The street was looking for about $7.93 billion here. So basically a beat on the top and the bottom line. Guidance slightly higher than what the street was looking for the current quarter. The company also saying that it is adding about $80 billion to its share buyback authorization as well, and boosting its quarterly dividend to about 25 cents a share from 1 cent a share, if you will, here. The share is fluctuating between gains and losses. I want to go to Matt Bryson right now. He's Managing Director of Equity Research over at Wedbush Securities. All right, Matt, these numbers relatively in line with estimates, the guidance slightly higher than what the street was looking for. What was your first reaction?
2: I think it was exactly like last quarter and the quarter before. I'm looking at their guide, Romain. I'm seeing slightly better numbers than you just stated. $91 billion for Q2, gross margins at 75%. I think that the bogey from the buy side was around $90 billion. So I think they hit the buy side expectation. They certainly beat consensus. So, I think they delivered on what people wanted. It's just, as we've seen lately, the stock doesn't always do what you expect it to do on them hitting that number.
1: Yeah, and we should point out, I mean, the last three earnings periods where they did beat to the upside, we saw the shares fall the next day in trading. So maybe we get a repeat of that. But I am curious, Matt, about what you expect to hear from Jensen Huang on the call, because obviously a lot of what's fueled this stock's rise isn't just what happened in the 3 months past or even what's going to happen in the next 3 months, but Jensen Huang's long-term vision and how he articulates it.
2: Yeah, no, I think we're going to hear a lot of what we heard at GTC. So that they're executing on Ruben Vera, they're executing on Ruben. That Feynman is coming, not too far away. That they're pushing the boundary of what we can do with AI. And similar to what we got from Google earlier this week, I think they'll talk about these inference workloads that are just exploding. And that just demands a whole lot more in terms of accelerators, compute, networking. So right in NVIDIA's wheelhouse.
1: Well, it gets to this idea, too, and we heard from Jensen Huang alongside Michael Dell earlier this week on Bloomberg Television, kind of talking about sort of the yin and yang between the CPUs and GPUs and the sort of move from where we were in the AI LLM space to now inference here. And the picture that he's painting is the idea that this is all complementary, and at the end of the day, you're still going to need the high-end NVIDIA chips in one form or another to continue doing the next phase of this cycle. You buy that?
2: I think that's exactly right. I mean, you're never going to get away from training, which is where they've been leading so far. We still have to see how that Grok piece works.

0: works out. But regardless, you're going to need accelerators. And if you look at the size of the accelerator market versus the size of the compute market, obviously accelerators are a whole lot bigger. But then if you think about growth, even with inference taking off, you still have accelerators growing at a faster rate than we do compute. So I don't see growth for accelerators declining at all. I mean, it does look like there's a whole lot more demand for compute, but that's not a bad thing for NVIDIA.
1: Sit tight for 1 second, Matt. I do want to bring Erica Brescia back into the conversation over at RedPoint Ventures. And now that you've had a few minutes here, Erica, to digest the numbers that we saw, I do want to just get your initial thoughts here, not only on what it means in the here and now, but whether it gives you a signal here that what's been baked into this market is indeed sustainable.
2: I definitely think it's sustainable. And look, another amazing quarter. I think our expectations for this company just keep leveling up quarter over quarter over quarter. And so we are kind of pushing them on that front. But to the Vera Rubin point earlier, there's a lot of exciting stuff to come here. And I think one thing that perhaps not all public market investors are following is this move to agents is really consequential for AI and for NVIDIA and the broader industry. Right? The amount of inference and compute that we're going to need to run the agents to execute on all this agentic work for us to help us build these more efficient companies, like that's still coming. And I think Vera Rubin was built very intentionally to support those types of workloads, which should be 10x or 100x, maybe even 1000x the inference workloads that we're seeing today. So I'm still very bullish on NVIDIA and how they continue to navigate, like, not where we are today, but where the industry is going and what types of chips and architectures that we're going to need in order to power all of that compute.
1: Erica, appreciate it. Erica Brescia, Managing Director over at RedPoint Ventures, as we continue to watch shares of NVIDIA fluctuate between gains and losses. Matt Bryson still with us over at Wedbush. And Matt, I do just want to point out a few other headlines that came across the wire as expected. No revenue, no shipments, I should say, from those Hopper products to China in the quarter. That was expected. The company also says, though, it's going to change its reporting structure here to focus a little bit more on data centers and edge computing so that we have a better sort of sense of exactly where they're making money. The company also says hyperscale revenue is at about right now 50% of its data revenue and that its Vera Rubin is on track for the second half of the year. Your thoughts?
0: I think that sums it up exactly. If you think about where the revenue is coming from today, it's mostly data center. Having said that, you know, I think breaking it out is important, as you've got these new areas like physical AI, which probably fitted that edge side. It would be good to get some insight there. And the only other thing that I'd add after picking through their commentary is they now have $120 billion in supply commitments. I think right now that one of the hardest things is just getting enough components out there. There's not enough memory. There's not enough compute. There's not enough substrate. And I think NVIDIA is doing a better job of it than anyone else. And the sheer amount of commitments that they've made kind of talks to that.
1: I am curious, though, about the edge computing side of this and the decision to actually report that out. I mean, we're talking a very small portion of their business right now, I think about $6 billion in the most recent quarter, so basically less than 10%. What does that say that they feel like they want to break that out going forward? Is this where we should be looking for more growth?
0: I think certainly that's where you eventually get growth, right? It's not just within the data center and running applications within the data center. It's once you start delivering value in terms of autonomous driving, in terms of robots building things in factories. So I think it's important to watch that. That segment, because there is a ton of value to be delivered there. And I think getting more insight into that, right? More numbers is always a good thing.
1: Absolutely. Matt, really appreciate it. We'll let you get back to it. Matt Bryson there, Managing Director of Equity Research, covering hardware over at Wedbush Securities. And a reminder, we are expected to hear from Jensen Huang and his team at the top of the hour on their conference call post-earnings. Earnings that did come in slightly above estimates for the most recent quarter, their fiscal first quarter, and the guidance they gave for the second quarter, slightly above analyst estimates. The shares have been oscillating between gains and losses, now up about 9%.

0: 0.9%. John Belton joins us right now. He's a portfolio manager over at Gabelli Funds, and NVIDIA is one of his top holdings in his growth funds and growth ETFs. All right, John, what were your initial thoughts when you saw these numbers?
1: Thanks, Romain. I mean, very good, I guess, as expected. I think the most interesting thing we've learned so far is just this these plans to resegment, basically, and reclassify some of the revenues going forward. Still haven't had a ton of time to think through that, but you know, that's kind of the most unexpected thing so far. The numbers themselves, I think, definitely a touch better than expectations in the quarter, right around where expectations were on the guide. Margins were solid, so I think all that seems to check out as they kind of always do.
0: I know you don't haven't had a lot of time to think about it, but I do want to ask you, because I know the edge thing really jumped out at me here, because to break out something that is such a tiny part of your business now seems to be a signal to the market that this is where the puck is going. And I think we've all kind of known that, right? We've kind of gotten past the phase of just using chatbots to, you know, plan our vacations and things like that, and that the broader use cases are going to start to come to the real market sometime soon. And I am curious that, as somebody who is deeply invested in this space, not just in NVIDIA, but in the broader tech space here, I mean, how do you see this evolving longer term, whether it's with whatever the new device will be that consumers will carry around, whether what we see in the industrial space, whether it's autonomous driving, where are you looking to?
1: Well, I agree with you. I have the same kind of hunch as you do, that they're obviously doing this for a reason. I do think, this is a small part of the business. Presumably, this will be the, you know, faster growing part of the business. And I think there's kind of two buckets to think about this through. One, there's new applications for edge products, and then there's new products. And so I think on the new applications, we already know they're in areas like autonomous driving, like earlier use cases, robotics for AI that are poised to grow really fast over the years to come. But on the new product side, I wonder if maybe some of the forthcoming standalone Vera racks will be reported here, and maybe we can start to see or get a sense for how fast NVIDIA's CPU business is about to start growing, and maybe that has implications for the rest of the space. So more so thinking out loud, because it's still so early. I've just had 2 minutes to look at this, but that's kind of the first thing that I thought of when I saw this.
0: Yeah, we tend to do that to guests, John, here. I mean, we only give you a couple of minutes to think about things. I am curious, though, too. And we talk about a company that is also going to get a lot more competition going forward. I mean, it's kind of had this market, for the high-end chips, at least, to itself. AMD is obviously trying to do what it can do. There was obviously this whatever's going on behind the doors over at Alphabet and Google here. With the potential introduction of higher-end chips that can maybe do, or at least do close enough to what NVIDIA can do, do you see that potentially as a threat, or is the addressable market going to be big enough for everybody?
1: Yeah, you know, there's so many different things to talk about under this umbrella. But, you know, I think within the accelerator space specifically, and specifically for training, let's break it down by workload type within AI. So I think for training, NVIDIA clearly dominates the market. I think that is very likely to continue. I don't see a ton of promise for competition in that area specifically. I think there's always going to be a place for custom, and then maybe there's going to be certain players that also want kind of a second merchant option, which is AMD. Now, for inference, I think that's where the conversation is getting a little bit more complicated. I think the inference market seems to be bifurcating between different types of inference workloads, some of which are really well suited for NVIDIA's products, some of which are less well suited for NVIDIA's products. One thing they did in that area to address some of those workloads is the Groq acquisition last year. We're going to hear them talk about that on the call today. I think that's going to be very important to monitor.
0: And I am curious, too, about and that's a good point. I am curious, too, also about just the cash juggernaut that it is. Free cash flow in the most recent quarter, roughly about $49 billion. The company announcing a new buyback program, raising its dividends here. Are we going to see, do you think potentially we are going to see a little bit more of a return of cash directly to shareholders in this way?
1: Well, I got pretty excited when I saw this new buyback authorization, an incremental $80 billion on top of another just about $40 billion that's already authorized. So and by my math, that's over $100 billion that's now authorized. And then I realized that $100 billion on a $5 trillion market cap, unfortunately, doesn't really move the needle. But no, I do think that was one of the big announcements coming out of GTC in March. They're generating so much cash, they're going

0: they're going to return half of free cash flow to shareholders, I believe, this year. If they continue that, you know, there could be $1 trillion of free cash return to shareholders over the next 4 to 5 years. So I do think that is part of the story. And for a stock that's trading at, you know, sub 20 PE or basically a market multiple, you know, I think that becomes important.
1: Last question, John, and that's really, what do you really want to hear from Jensen Huang tonight? I know he speaks quite frequently, and we just heard from him a couple of days ago, but is there something you really want to hear on this call in about 20 minutes, 25 minutes?
0: I want to hear about broadening out of the customer base and a broadening out of the product set. I think on the customer base part, you know, hyperscalers, at last disclosure, about 50% of the business, they're going to start breaking that out. That group is basically taking free cash flow to zero this year. So for NVIDIA to continue to deliver really robust growth, you're going to need to see the customer base broaden out beyond those, that core. And then on the product side, you know, I already talked a little bit about some of the Grok products and the standalone Vera racks that are coming later this year. You also have the Rubin transition coming. So I think there's going to be a lot to talk about on that front as well.
1: All right, John, we'll let you get back to it. John Belton, portfolio manager over at the Gabelli Funds here, as we continue to keep an eye on NVIDIA, those shares oscillating between gains and losses. And because it is the biggest weighting in the major indices, the world's most valuable company by market cap, it does have an outsized effect on everything else around it. Now, in the post-market, you are seeing a more significant reaction in a name like Applied Digital, which is up about 7.5% here in the after-hours trade. Meanwhile, AMD not getting much juice, neither is Qualcomm or ARM. TSMC up about 0.2% here in the after-hours trade. We should point out that quite a few of the software names right now are in the red. That's probably more a function of the results that we got out of Intuit a little while ago rather than out of NVIDIA itself here. But again, it's hard to understate the ecosystem that NVIDIA and these high-end chips and the AI boom have built, and the idea that right now this is a company that in one way or another pretty much touches everything. Well, almost everything, and, well, that is China. One of the big headlines coming out was no surprise. No shipments of those Hopper products to China in the most recent quarter at all. And NVIDIA's business, is it dependent on that? Is there life potential for it to actually have a business selling to China? Does it even need it? Sarah Hsu joins us right now. She's a clinical associate professor of supply chain management at the University of Tennessee at Knoxville. And Sarah, I do kind of want to talk about this idea of what China is doing. And I know for some people it's a little bit of a black box right now. There's a lot of anecdotal evidence that they've made a lot of progress in trying to get up to speed on their own semiconductor technology. And they've managed to do it, at least publicly, from what we know, without NVIDIA's chips. So I kind of put that in quotation marks there. What do we know about what they have, what they need, and whether NVIDIA even needs to be a part of that conversation?
2: Yeah, that's a really good question. So I think that, you know, China definitely needs NVIDIA for training of its AI models, but it has been able to do a lot with very little with its Huawei Ascend chips, which have allowed it to really nail down the inference capabilities that it needs. And a lot of the AI companies coming out are using those Huawei Ascend chips. And those ecosystems there, which have kind of gotten to a really high point of development by almost brute force, while China has lacked some of the tools that it's needed to use to reproduce NVIDIA's same sort of advanced chips.
1: Yeah, that's what I was curious. I was looking at some of those names, Huawei, Cambricom, More Threads. I mean, there are a lot of names out there. No one's saying that they're anywhere near the level that NVIDIA is, but it gets to this idea here of just an acceleration that we're seeing over there. When it comes to what China is able to get its hands on in terms of chip designs, chip equipment, to make those chips and everything ancillary to it, do they have enough of a pipeline coming, obviously, from anywhere other than the U.S. right now?
2: Well, there are a lot of shortages in terms of equipment in particular, and that has become a major bottleneck for China's chip manufacturers. But, you know, they have been able to get up and running in terms of making their smaller chips. SMIC has done better. And, you know, Huawei, of course, has been able to design really high-level chips, even with

0: without some of those necessary tools. And so it's amazing how they've done some of it. They are lacking like the EUV machinery, a lot of the more contemporary, more recent models of the EUV lithography machines, but they've been able to sort of find workarounds repeatedly by using, you know, different types of processes to etch onto the chips. And they've also been able to put more of the sort of older generation chips together to create more compute power.
1: You know, and we should point out for our viewers, we are getting additional headlines out of NVIDIA, once again, talking about the situation with China, saying right now that they don't yet know if any imports will be allowed in China. And it gets to this idea, Sarah, and I don't want to get too deep into politics, but Jensen Huang, of course, was on that state visit by President Trump to meet Xi Jinping last week. From what we know, no deal was made. But do you see any possibility that there could be some sort of detente between the U.S. and China when it comes to some of the more advanced technology needed to build out the AI infrastructure?
0: Yeah, I don't really see that coming. You know, just because in the U.S., both sides of the aisle are pretty much against selling more advanced chips. And also, not only that, but they're really in favor of blocking really the high-level machinery that China needs in order to produce those types of chips. I think that, you know, to some extent, it was a fluke that NVIDIA has been able to supposedly sell these chips into China, the H200 chips. But China has reacted in a way that has really sort of closed them off, which it is, you know, inclined to do, close them off from the U.S. and really try to develop its own ecosystem. It's put a lot of money, a lot of talent and infrastructure into building up their semiconductor ecosystem. And so I would really be surprised if in the short run, NVIDIA was able to sell into China. That doesn't mean that it wouldn't happen, because these days we're often surprised by the news. But I think that it's something that's more likely to happen in the medium run. And I would look for that in, you know, maybe 2 or 3 years down the line, but certainly I wouldn't expect it this year.
1: All right, Sarah, really appreciate you jumping on here in the moment. Sarah Xu, she's a clinical associate professor of supply chain management at the University of Tennessee down there in Knoxville. We are awaiting that conference call to start in just about 19 minutes here. NVIDIA shares have been deep in the red. They have been higher in the green, now down about 0.6% here as we move closer to the start of that call. We're also keeping an eye on, well, the hyperscalers, one of its biggest customers, Microsoft, looking slightly lower here in the after hours trade, down about 0.2%. Amazon, Meta, and Alphabet all moving only slightly here. But of course, we know they are a big component here of the AI build out. They have already spent billions, and they have committed to spend billions more on this build out. A big chunk of that going, of course, directly to NVIDIA. Joining us right now is Anurag Rana, a senior technology analyst over at Bloomberg Intelligence, to talk about the hyperscalers and what they plan to do. I mean, we got earnings out of them a couple of weeks ago or so, Anurag, and, you know, basically it was, we're raising our CapEx numbers. I think the official number in aggregate amongst the big four is, what, $725 billion here. But I'm actually starting to hear from some analysts now, they expect that that number could actually be revised higher before we get to the end of the year.
2: I mean, it is very much likely, frankly, when we see the backlog growing for all of these companies right now, it has been truly impressive to see how it has stacked up, you know, despite a lot of this discussion around memory shortage and other things, because if the orders are there, these guys will spend. And that's really the reality right now. 26 numbers, we feel very confident about them, what we are in terms of consensus and our own estimates, as well as looking at, you know, next year's numbers being a little bit higher from where we are. So at least these 2 years, we feel relatively confident about CapEx coming from the hyperscalers.
1: Do you have any worries here just about the increasing costs to do what these hyperscalers are trying to do, whether it's, you know, the cost of power, the cost of land, the cost of labor, and not to mention, you know, somebody gave me a whole list of chemicals and raw materials that have gone through the roof that I never heard of that are also raising costs as well. Will that derail this? Is that going to deter any of the spending?
2: Yeah, if you would have said we are in a very tight credit market and the lenders have some problems, I would have thought about it. But at the same time, when you look at the four or five companies that are spending this money, they actually have very strong balance sheets. So they can absorb some of these costs. You know, Microsoft talked about, I think, what was it, $25 billion just on higher component costs. So all of them really want to be the big players when it comes to AI infrastructure. They really want to gain market share from each other and grab the bigger pie. So I don't think we're going to see them slow down spending just because the costs are going up.
1: In conversation with Anurag Rana over at Bloomberg Intelligence, hold that thought. Two red headlines crossing the Bloomberg terminal right now when it comes to the AI revenue. Anthropic, privately held, closely held, according to the Wall Street Journal, says that it sees second quarter revenue of about $11 billion, and that is up sequentially from $4.8 billion in the previous quarter. Of course, Anthropic has the potential to be one of the biggest IPOs of the year, but it looks like someone might get out the gate before them, and that is SpaceX. We're now learning that Elon Musk's SpaceX has filed for a NASDAQ IPO. The ticker symbol will be SPCX. And it does look like we are also getting a little bit more of a peek at the company's numbers, with the company saying that first quarter revenue for SpaceX was about $4.7 billion, but the company is actually generating a loss, a net loss of about $4.28 billion. We should also point out Goldman and Morgan Stanley, as well as Bank of America, will be leading that SpaceX IPO, and there will be two classes of shares there, Class A and Class B. We're going to get you a little bit more details on that SpaceX filing in just a moment. I do want to go back to Anurag, particularly on the back of some of these headlines, and put it into the broader context, Anurag, of about this idea that, you know, what was sort of an AI race that to a certain extent was really just a small handful of companies is now that aperture is really starting to open up here. And again, I'm going to pose this question back to you about what sort of derails, at least what we know with these big hyperscalers, with some of these new, potentially new entrants coming into the market, as well as where some of money may sort of move around with regards to investors. Is that a risk in your view?
2: See, when you look at the hyperscalers, they have several things that are going for them. I think capital being the biggest one of them. The second piece is if you are trying to establish an AI application, you're most likely going to do it on the cloud, just because you as a simple company would not be able to come up with that infrastructure in-house. A lot of companies can, just big companies like JP Morgan will be able to, but most of the mid-sized companies will have to go to the hyperscale cloud providers. The second catalyst is it is actually leading to companies upgrading their internal IT infrastructure, which has, some people who have not moved to the cloud, they are accelerating that shift. So I think the leading indicators when we look at the hyperscale cloud providers is actually fairly strong at this point.
1: Anurag, we'll let you go. Anurag Rana, senior technology analyst over at Bloomberg Intelligence. We are keeping an eye on shares of those hyperscalers, also keeping an eye on shares of NVIDIA. And well, it's kind of curious here. Not much could overshadow earnings from the world's largest and most consequential company, but that's exactly what's happening. SpaceX has now filed for its IPO with the NASDAQ. The ticker symbol will be SPCX, and that filing is giving us a little bit more of a peek here into the health of this company. Bloomberg Tech co-host Ed Ludlow joins us right now. Ed, what do we know?
3: Yeah, first quarter revenues for SpaceX, almost $5 billion. What they're claiming is that this is a company where Musk being in total control, and as we've just headlined, which will need voter approval, is going to work because it's vertically integrated. The rocket platform is giving them the best opportunity to dominate satellite-based broadband connection. They basically are making the claim that even as of now, they are the leading satellite broadband provider. We're going through it, and what we're trying to work out is like the structure of what's going on. In the calendar year 25, the company notched $11.4 billion of revenue. But clearly, if you look at like the jump from where they ended last year into the first quarter of this year, there's a really big acceleration here where in the interim, Starlink and space-based internet accounts for so much of it.
1: Yeah.
3: But they're clearly outlining the path forward here.
1: Yeah.
3: That is space-based data center.
1: All right. So I just walking through a couple of the headlines walking through right now, Ed, on the Bloomberg terminal. Starlink has about 10.3 million subscribers, something that potential investors really did want to know here. The space segment revenue at about $619 million total revenue for the last full year for SpaceX as a whole, $11.4 billion here. And I'm also curious about this, Ed, this idea that it's entered into a compute pact with AnySphere. And I want you to know, if you could kind of, and you have to talk to me, you know, like I'm a five-year-old here, because this gets kind of complicated, about how Elon is sort of structuring this company and what he wants it to be, because clearly he's not envisioning this as just a rocket launch company.
3: No. Basically, why does SpaceX need to go public for the function of raising lots of money? What they're outlining in the document, and it's dense, right? I've been through as much of it as I can in 6 minutes, is a world where if they get their rocket launch system fully reusable and the cadence right, they build out a massive network of satellites that operate as data centers. But the point of the data centers is inference, running AI workloads on a dollar per token basis that would make them, if they can get the economics of it right, better and more competitive than a data center here on Earth, Terra Firma, that's a big tin can with lots of servers on it. And the money raised from this IPO, which we can get into in a sec, is used to buy GPUs. It's kind of a simple equation from that standpoint.
1: Well, it might also be used to buy Cursor. We actually had the report from Rachel Metzner and her colleagues a few days ago here that SpaceX had planned to buy a Cursor 30 days after the IPO. Now that headline, Ed, crossing the wire right now, saying that they have entered into an option pact to buy Cursor. Explain that.
3: Yeah, so basically, SpaceX had the right to acquire Cursor for $60 billion or a $10 billion agreement to license its technology, which prior to the disclosure of this S-1 was seen as a breakup fee. The reason that they had the right to acquire is rather than getting the transaction done prior to the S-1 flipping and them going public, is it probably would have extended the comment period with the SEC and required them to redo the documents, basically, a material financial change or disclosure. So what we'd reported, and I think is now basically confirmed, is that once they do go public, they will move very quickly to bring Cursor within the SpaceX AI broader company.
1: One last question, and this, of course, was something that a lot of people were curious about, and that was what the relationship could potentially be with Tesla. Now, the main headline we have right now is that according to SpaceX, the transactions with Tesla in the first quarter of 2026 and all of 2025 were, in their words, immaterial. They did say that SpaceX did purchase $131 million of Cybertrucks, which I believe was already reported here. But is that immaterial nature of that Tesla relationship with SpaceX, do you think that will remain immaterial?
3: The number one question that I got in advance of the S-1 flipping public is what would we learn about Tesla? And as you know, we reported prior to SpaceX filing confidentially for an IPO, even prior to it merging with XAI, the boards of SpaceX had talked with the board of Tesla about that being an alternative pathway. There are many in the markets who believe that there is still a future where SpaceX and Tesla merge. We don't have any updated reporting or mechanics on that. But prior to SpaceX XAI, much prior to this S-1 flipping into the public domain, it is something that people have been asking about constantly. And they work with each other, right? They all have the similar goal now, which is AI in different physical parts of the world.
1: All right, Ed Ludlow, co-host there of Bloomberg Tech here. A lot going on here in the after-hours trade. Of course, SpaceX now making that S-1 filing. This basically sets the stage for them to actually start the roadshow as soon as the first week of June, which means this could actually be a public company potentially by maybe the second week of June. We also had some red headlines on a story from the Wall Street Journal with regards to Anthropic, the other big AI company out there, providing some of its revenue numbers, as we are all aware, waiting potentially an IPO for that company. And then, of course, earlier in the day, there were reports from the FT and other sources that OpenAI was getting ready to make a formal confidential filing for its IPO as well. All of that, to a certain extent, overshadowing the results that we just got out of NVIDIA and a conference call that's set to start in just about 9 minutes' time, 8-9 minutes' time here with Jensen Huang and company. And a lot of questions out there aren't going to be just about their numbers, but more importantly, about the numbers of all the companies that have helped to fuel this AI boom, the hyperscalers and this big CapEx spend, and whether it can actually continue. John Medina, Senior Vice President and Global Project and of Infrastructure Finance over at Moody's, joins us right now. And John, I think this is what everybody wants to know right now. We're talking at least on the big four hyperscalers, $725 billion is what they've sort of articulated already. I believe I saw a note from you just maybe last week or the week before. You're actually starting to guide that a little higher, saying that they're going to spend more than that. Why?
4: A lot of it has to do with where we are in the build cycle. So it's a good question, Romain. We are increasing our numbers. We have $785 billion for the six largest hyperscalers this year, increasing to $1 trillion next year. So where is that money going? It is going to the computing equipment, right? So we talk about the AI financings, right, to build these data centers. Once the facility is built, you then can put the computing equipment inside. So with all of these data centers opening this year,

0: next year and the year thereafter, the
1: Mm-hmm.
0: largest cost ultimately is that computing equipment at the end. And that's why you're seeing this increase. I think our forecast increased 17% from just 2 months prior in the CapEx that we were forecasting for these six hyperscalers.
2: There's a lot of people concerned about the cost of money and what it takes to actually fund this. The narrative a few months ago, a year ago, was okay, these were companies with deep pockets. They had cash on hand to do that. But of course, even though they had the cash, a lot of them went to the debt markets at relatively favorable conditions, we should point out. But of course, that's not going to last. And there are going to be a lot of other companies coming to the debt market that don't have the pristine balance sheets that a Microsoft or Alphabet have. What does that mean in terms of what they're going to pay to actually borrow?
0: What we're actually seeing is in the data center space and now in the GPU financing space is that these same hyperscalers are the ones ultimately backing these long-term leases, directly or indirectly. And so the financings that we're seeing in the high-yield market, for example, in the 144A market's been pretty active in the last 6 months. They're ultimately still coming back to these high-rated hyperscalers, right? The operators, the developers may be new, may be less experienced, but the payer of those bills, the one that's benefiting from that compute, still comes back to these high-rated hyperscalers. So the narrative is still there. The question is on term, right? We're seeing longer leases. We're seeing de-risking of these new projects. So from a credit perspective, while the projects are getting larger, they're actually having lower risk profiles given some changes that we're seeing in these leases with these high-rated tenants.
2: All right, hold that thought, John. We do need to take a commercial break in a second, but we've got a lot more to talk about. We are extending our special coverage of the results that we just got out of NVIDIA. And we should point out two other major breaking news stories happening amidst all this. And that, of course, a peek at some of the revenue numbers with regards to Anthropic, which could go public sometime later this year. That report coming out of the Wall Street Journal. And Bloomberg getting its hands on the S-1 filing from SpaceX of the mega IPOs set to come down the pike this year. It looks like SpaceX will be the first one out of the gate filing an S-1 earlier today, which sets the stage for a roadshow to start in short order and a potential listing on the NASDAQ and trading to start as soon as the middle of next month. We are keeping an eye on NVIDIA as well. Those shares continue to oscillate between gains and losses. We'll continue our conversation with John Medina as well as some of the other key players in this space as we start to parse what is a rapidly changing world of financial markets and our economy. We'll be back in a moment. This is Bloomberg.

0: up-to-the-minute space news whenever and wherever it happens. I'm Ed Ludlow at NASA's Kennedy Space Center in Florida, and this is Bloomberg.
1: We're at the epicenter of a global realignment on a scale not seen for decades. At the intersection between markets, economics, and geopolitics, a forum for sophisticated conversation. This is Bloomberg Surveillance.
2: In case you missed it, I'm Bloomberg Surveillance.
3: Dan Scully of Morgan Stanley writing, the market has treated domestic policy and geopolitical shocks almost like pop-up ads in a longer winding movie focused on AI and a resilient economy. The market has been paying up to go ad-free. It's getting expensive on the tech side of things. How expensive is tech right now?
4: Tech has really been the story. And the story clearly within tech is semis. And I think what has surprised folks is not so much the rate of CapEx continuing to accelerate every quarter. It's about this rotation within semis. 3 years ago, GPUs. A year ago, memory chips. And now, CPUs. So it's back to the future.
3: Do you think if we can address the situation through the Strait of Hormuz, and we can actually move on, that's no longer just a pop-up ad we want to X out, that we will trigger a rotation back to the other stories again?
4: The market has almost kind of moved on, and that's been definitely corroborated by the backwardation in the oil futures curve that are still around $80 by the end of this year.
2: Don't miss Bloomberg Surveillance live every weekday.
1: Good morning, good morning. This is Bloomberg Surveillance.
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12: We have artificial intelligence and the what we think is a deflationary effect. And I think that is what the market is kind of penciling in.

0: just now.
1: Do you have question marks about artificial intelligence? Again, there's so much CapEx going on there that as soon as there's a little bit of a wobble, like we saw with the OpenAI, the market is very concerned.
0: Well, absolutely. Lots of capital going in there. Now, we are basing our view on how we are using it ourselves and the effect that we are seeing on our business. We think we have taken out nearly 20% productivity gain just over the last year. We are using it to help us reduce trading costs. So it's a huge benefit for us, and we are putting it in everywhere we can. Now, whether that's now more than reflected in share prices of these companies, I think it's very, very difficult to say. If it's a bubble, I think it's a pretty good one.
2: Don't miss The Pulse live every weekday.

0: Welcome to our Bloomberg audiences worldwide on TV and radio. If you're expecting Joe, Matthew, and Kaylee Lyons, we are extending our coverage here of the results that we got out of NVIDIA just a little while ago. I am Romain Bostic, the host of The Close, and we do just want to reset here because we have three big stories happening here in the after-hours trade here in the late afternoon in New York. That includes some disclosures of Anthropic's financial situation. Of course, this is the behemoth AI company that most people expect to go public at some point later this year. The Wall Street Journal reporting some of the figures out of that name, saying that revenue for the current quarter for that company is going to be roughly about $10.9 billion. That's up from about $4.8 billion in just the 3 months prior. So a more than doubling. It gives you sort of a sense here of the pace of growth that we continue to see in the AI space. Of course, also adding to this, not necessarily an AI company, but certainly one that is adjacent to that, that is Elon Musk's SpaceX. He has now formally filed the S-1 with the Securities and Exchange Commission here in the United States to list SpaceX as a public company on the NASDAQ exchange. The ticker will be SPCX. We did get a peek at some of those numbers there. The revenue, okay. The company's still making losses, but of course, there's a lot of questions here about what he bolts on to what is effectively now a rocket launch company, but one, of course, that Elon Musk has made clear he has much bigger ambitions for. Now, all of that coming against the backdrop of earnings that we just got out of the world's largest company, the dominant maker of chips for the AI revolution, and that is NVIDIA. They reported $80 billion in revenue in the most recent quarter. They reported 80% growth in their bottom line. And they gave guidance for the current quarter, slightly above analyst estimates. And Jensen Huang, the co-founder and CEO of that company, now on a conference call with analysts, taking questions about what comes next for NVIDIA in the broader AI space. Ed Ludlow has been covering the broader AI space ever since ChatGPT came into the public consciousness just about 3.5 years ago. He joins us right now to kind of walk us through what we learned today with NVIDIA, Ed, and more importantly, as to whether the AI boom, and that's really what everybody wants to know, what kind of legs are left in this run based on what we can glean from NVIDIA's earnings report tonight.
1: Yeah, $91 billion plus or minus 2%, the revenue outlook for that current period, fiscal second quarter, it's bang on the whisper number, right? The most bullish elements of the street saw revenues being that. And we've seen the stock bounce around in after hours because it doesn't tell the broader story. Yes, there are some facts we know. It does not assume any revenues from China. It does not assume any sort of kind of newer business, although in the CFO commentary, Colette Kress says it's not just GPUs we're selling now, it's the networking, the Ethernet, everything that goes into the data center that's kind of accounting for the outperformance in the near term. Probably remain the big question going into this call is, have you moved beyond the hyperscalers? Because if you look at the breakdowns of revenues, now fleshed out better under data center going forward, hyperscaler is still the mainstay of it. And going into it in aggregate, if I was to say, what are the sell side and the buy side calling for? It's a new story.
0: Yeah.
1: You know, in a beat and raise expectation market, the numbers don't even matter.
0: Yeah, I mean, if you run the SPLC function on your Bloomberg terminal, 22% of this money coming from Microsoft, 14% roughly coming from Amazon. You throw in Supermicro, Alphabet, Meta, and a few others here, and you see the concentration. You had a chance to talk to Jensen a couple of days ago.
2: Yeah.
0: And I am curious about what he sees as the potential to broaden out this company's customer base. And I want to zero in something that jumped out at me, and it jumped out to a couple of investors we spoke to on the close earlier. This idea that it's going to not only report as a separate

0: separate line item is data center revenue, but something called edge computing, which is kind of a fancy way of saying, you know, all the little devices and other things that we'll be using to facilitate whatever sort of AI tools and software we have. That's a small part of their business, $6 billion or so revenue in the most recent quarter compared to the $80 billion of revenue that it made. Why break that out? Is this the future for this company?
1: Well, the edge computing category is only growing at sub 30%, and the data center business growing, I think you nailed it right, it's around 80%. And what was interesting about being there in Las Vegas on

0: what's old is new, right? So we've been so focused on the hyperscalers. But another way that NVIDIA is looking beyond the hyperscalers is there is a market now for companies of all sizes that are going back to wanting to build and operate their own data centers for lots of reasons. Security of data, more direct control, what the industry calls on-prem. Now, what's murky about that is, would an on-prem new line of business be reflected in this new data center category, or would it be reflected in edge computing? Technically, both things are true, but probably it would still go into the data center thing because that's where the value is. It's the GPU that goes into the server tray, not the GPU that goes into a PC, laptop, or a video games console for sure.
1: Ed, thanks for joining us here. I have the feeling we'll talk again soon.
0: Sure.
1: I'm sure Ed Ludlow, he hosts Bloomberg Tech, of course, which airs every day at 11 a.m. New York time here, and he'll have a much deeper dive of that tomorrow with Caroline Hyde. We do want to go to John Medina. He is the Senior Vice President of Global Project and Infrastructure Finance over at Moody's as we extend our special coverage here of NVIDIA's earnings into this second hour this afternoon. And John, I do want to pick up on what Ed left off. This idea of this sort of next phase of the AI revolution, the edge computing, and more importantly, are we going to start to see the same CapEx needs and financing needs for that we're seeing with sort of the traditional data centers?
2: I think we're going to see an evolution from what we've already talked about, right? The training of the models to the inferencing, right? Sort of deploying those AI tools that we're using on a daily basis, which often happens in those data centers located on the edge, right, of the market. I think new technologies, new products that were being discussed by Ed just a moment ago are possible. The question is scale. I don't necessarily think we're going to see this huge amount of a wave of investment that we're seeing right now for the data centers because they're so much larger. And it's not likely to see that outside of that going around the world. So the US is where you're seeing all of this investment right now. Most of it is concentrated here. Europe is starting to take off a little bit. South America is picking up. Asia Pac, Australia. So as the markets grow more globally, I think you're going to see growth probably there faster than you'll see on the edge computing.
1: I am curious when we talk about this build out, and I'd be remiss in not bringing up some of the criticism. A lot of people are trying to make parallels with the 1990s dot-com boom and bust. And look, with a big asterisk, we know that the companies involved today are much different complexion than the companies that everybody was piling into back in the mid to late 1990s. But I am curious if, particularly from a credit perspective, credit worthiness perspective, are there any lessons that you look to from that era that we can apply to today?
2: Very much so. The first lesson being pre-lease all of the capacity to a high-rated investment-grade tenant. Nothing is really being built on speculation. I think that's one of the bigger differences. The other difference right now is we may be seeing a construction bubble, but we're still underserved on the compute side. There is not enough compute to meet the outstanding demand. I think the three largest cloud providers have $700 billion of contracts unfulfilled. That wasn't the case in the 90s. You were building towards what could come. Here, you're building for what is already needed. So we're catching up on that supply-demand imbalance. So we have a few more years to go until we may even see some balance there. That's a huge difference, I think, from the late 90s when you were seeing a lot of fiber built, a lot of smaller data centers. And I also think now the use case, the exponential use of compute is very different, given we all have smartphones and we all use them on a daily basis in our workflows, whereas that was very different, 20, 30 years ago when we were seeing that big fiber build out that ultimately did get used. So if there is maybe excess capacity built during this construction wave, it will get used over time as the demand for compute continues to rise.
1: I am curious, though. I mean, does it matter where the money comes from? I mean, I'm looking at, the projections that Moody's has put out, $3 trillion in spending, I think through 2030, if I remember that correctly. I mean, does it matter the complexion of that, whether that comes from the corporate bonds themselves or from private capital or, maybe some other source that we don't know about?
2: The sources of capital are any source of capital that's available because the numbers we are talking about are in the trillions. So right now we're in a development space, right? So that's a lot of equity. That's a lot of construction loans. That's a lot of 144A capital markets, right? So what we're seeing now is how do I get a fully amortizing project day one in construction so that I can access more institutional investors, right? I have no more lease renewal risk. I

0: can pay off my debt in that first lease term, that opens up a new market. So I think that new investment grade 144A private placement market is becoming a bit more active as they're becoming more comfortable with the asset class and learning about the risks.
1: But when it comes to those risks, though, I mean, we were speaking with Ankur Crawford over at Alger yesterday on the close, and she made a good point. At least with some of the more pristine companies, the Microsofts, Alphabets, et cetera, they're borrowing at relatively low rates. They're also employing convertibles, which effectively takes their interest rate into some cases into the 1-2% range, well below what we're seeing with benchmark interest rates. But then I look at XAI, which recently borrowed at 12.5%, CoreWeave, which borrowed at 9%, and a few other companies that basically are borrowing at high yields. And I'm wondering if that becomes a risk in and of itself. I know we're seeing a ton of growth in terms of the market, but when you start to see that type of interest rates attached to something like this, I mean, does that not give you pause?
0: I think it's a reflection of where those companies are in their own life cycle, right? The high yield companies tend to be newer, younger, but they're also becoming more innovative in the sense that they are structuring around these contracts that they have with high rated hyperscalers such that they can remove their own credit risk from the structure and tie that credit of that particular financing closer to the tenant, which is that high rated investment grade tenant. So even CoreWeave has had very multiple projects where they were the tenant and they were actually pricing it better than what you were speaking to. Same thing in their GPU financings. We rated an $8.5 billion financing recently that actually priced much better than you're saying. And that was just in March. And I think the spread there was 225, you know, on that for an investment grade rating. We had an A3 rating on that. So I think you're seeing innovation for these neo clouds that sort of want to access capital markets. They can de-risk by removing their credit from the process. But if it's directly on their credit, it is going to be a newer company that's still in its growth mode. So definitely more high yield.
1: Yeah, and speaking of growth, we should just point out we're getting some headlines out of that NVIDIA conference call. The CFO, Colette Kress, is speaking right now, talking about the breakdown of their data center business. They're also saying that they see AI spending reaching $3 to $4 trillion annually by the end of this decade. I do want to ask you, John, about this idea, not so much of the quality of the potential borrowing, but also about the duration. And there's been a lot of talk about this idea that, you know, you're dealing with a technology that's moving so fast. You know, if you're selling bonds for 10 or 20 years or longer, are you sort of taking on debt duration that is completely out of sync with, I guess, the underlying asset, more or less, that's supposed to be sort of supporting, you know, the payback?
0: It really depends, I think, there on the asset, right? What we're seeing for the AI data centers, for the newer ones that are coming to market, are longer leases so that you can repay that debt in that 15, 20-year period where you're not taking ultimately technology risk because you have direct risk with that hyperscaler. So while the internal compute may change, the facility itself is the same. On some of the new GPU financings that we're seeing, which have shorter terms, maybe 5 years, 6 years, to match, again, fully paying off that debt within that contract term. So you are getting longer duration to some of these companies, but it's ultimately in an indirect space through these leases that they're signing. And I think they're doing a decent job of matching sort of the useful life of the long asset itself with the financing that they're matching it with. So there's multiple levels of financing that you often see with these AI data centers because there's different components that need to be financed and can be financed in different markets that try to match the risk profile with the duration of the debt as well.
1: Do you feel comfortable or confident enough that you're getting an accurate read on the health of these projects, given that some of these deals, of course, are off balance sheet? And I know that there's still disclosures they have to make, but is it giving you a complete picture of the health of what's out there and the creditworthiness of what's out there?
0: I believe our analysts are doing a good job of incorporating this forward look. So when we look at these big companies, we also look at what's coming, right, in terms of CapEx, in terms of leases, in terms of quote unquote contingent liabilities or residual value guarantees or other off-balance sheet liabilities are very much incorporated into our analysis moving forward. Because as you know, these companies weren't going through these cycles before. So we have to kind of incorporate that upfront as best as we can. We do also work cross-team so that all of our analysts are aware who's signing the power contracts, who's signing the real estate contract, who's signing the GPU contract, so that we can tie that back ultimately to the companies to try to incorporate the most holistic view as possible for these on-balance sheet and off-balance sheet liabilities. So we incorporate that.

0: rate is going to come down as other players, whether it's Google, whether it's Amazon, come in and try to chip away at their gross margins. I mean, in today's report, the gross margins stayed pretty steady. But again, all in all, you know, the market is reflecting that it expects a slowdown in that growth. But again, still pretty healthy. And overall, for the semiconductor industry, I think this just tells you there's still huge demand for compute. And even though these semiconductor stocks have had a big run and are due for a pause, they're extended, I think this will just validate that the dominant theme of this bull market that is still very much intact is AI and tech. Again, after a breather, I think the overall space, the technology space, is still leadership in this market.
1: I am curious, too. They are also talking about now, okay, an $80 billion buyback program. You add that to the 20-something billion dollars that they had before. That's $100 billion that maybe could provide a boost for the stock. They're kind of hard to do when you're already at $5 trillion. But also a dividend, 25 cents up from a penny. So basically from nothing to something substantial here. Does that become more of a story, at least from the stock perspective, that NVIDIA and Jensen Huang are going to have to find a way to return more cash to shareholders?
0: I mean, that's probably part of it. It also brings on a different investor base. Some investors really focus more on dividend and dividend growth. So I think that's a positive. Again, my focus is more at the macro level. But it all in all, it just tells you there's a lot of cash flow for them to increase their dividend. They have to have confidence that they can pay that dividend and grow that over time. And that's what they're doing today.
1: Keith, really appreciate it. Keith Lerner there, CIO, Chief Market Strategist over at Truist Advisory Services. As we continue our coverage, our extended coverage of NVIDIA's earnings report and conference call, that conference call now underway, and it's partly being overshadowed by another big story, SpaceX. With a long-awaited IPO is now potentially here. That company filing its S-1 today, and we're getting a much more detailed peek at to the health of this business as it prepares to list and begin trading at some point, potentially next month. Anthony Hughes joins us from Bloomberg News to talk a little bit more about it. All right, Anthony, let's go through some of the numbers and kind of what we know about the state of this business, and more importantly, about what the state of the business could be based on Elon Musk's vision. What did we learn out of this filing?
2: We're still going through all the financials, the business is obviously changed a lot in terms of its complexity in recent times because of the acquisition of XAI, but I think one of the interesting things that people are going to look at is the losses in the XAI part of the business, and they're pretty substantial. People will be looking for the growth, the optionality and the growth that's in the future. And I think the thing with these filings is they don't really offer any forecast for the future. At the end of the day, you're looking at really a historical view of their profitability, and I think people can see the numbers there. But
1: we can see the numbers there. I mean, let's face it. I mean, we're talking about Elon Musk here. A lot of people who are on the Elon Musk train, they don't necessarily invest in his companies based on quarter-to-quarter earnings picture, but on his moonshots, if you will. Coming out of this filing, he's talking about how some of the compensation structure is tied to actually having a colony on Mars, actual people on Mars. These are pretty lofty goals, and who knows if he will ever meet them. He's bolting on, as you said, XAI, potentially buying Cursor. Who knows what the relationship is going to be with Tesla here. As this comes to market, there's going to be a lot of questions about how the market absorbs it. This is going to have a valuation north of $1 trillion, pretty much right out of the gate, and potentially a lot more than that here. Is there enough appetite for that?
2: Well, I think the indications are that there is a lot of appetite for a deal like this, and the offering will be structured in a way that will, should ensure some success early on, because at the end of the day, the numbers, even though the numbers aren't in the prospectus here, the IPO is really going to be of about 4% of the company. That's what our current prediction is.
1: Yeah.
2: And on that basis, you're creating a supply and demand dynamic, which should still be. It should be still a sense that the stocks are scarce, and if you just pointed out, I mean, this business is something that we really haven't got our heads around compared to all the different other companies in the market, massive space company, but also a company that has AI and a connectivity business, a telecommunications business there too. So I mean, this is really something different from anything we've seen before, and I think that scarcity value is something that's going to drive a lot of demand. And we just saw an IPO last week, which was 25 times oversubscribed and raising $5 billion. So we know there's a lot of money out there, and we know that this deal has a number of institutional, quite a lot of institutional investors who have already put their hands up to take a lot of the stock. So, yeah. You know,

0: It's a very large offering, and it will probably have some negative impacts on other parts of the market.
1: Yeah.
0: And people clearing up some, there's some signs that people are, are making room for this.
1: All right. Anthony Hughes there from Bloomberg News here. The key takeaways there in the most recent period, revenue up 80% last year from 2023. Its cost did increase. It does have a debt load in the roughly about $29 billion. There will also be a dual class share structure that will effectively give Elon Musk more or less total control over this company. We're going to continue to follow that with our extended coverage here of what's been going on in the broader tech and IPO space. Animesh Garg, professor in the School of Interactive Computing over at Georgia Tech. He'll be joining us in just a second right here on Bloomberg.
2: Some people have written that your bank, Revolut, is worth $75 billion. Have you ever thought of taking your organization public?
3: Well, the way I think about it, we kind of will be ready probably in 2 years' time. But then again, depends on how good the market is.
2: Since you don't have an IPO, how do people who work for you make some money? Do you make a market for people to sell their shares internally?
3: Yeah, so we do secondaries every 1 or 2 years when people can sell a certain portion of their stocks to external investors.
2: So you've done secondary sales for your employees, so employees can then get some liquidity. Do you expect before you go public you'll do any more of those, or are you just going to wait till you go public before you liquefy any more stock?
3: Yeah, I think so. We might do secondaries as well before we do IPO, because we do it every 1 or 2 years, so we might do secondaries as well.
2: All right. Well, if anybody wants to sell their shares to me, let me know. And have any investment bankers told you why they're the best to do the IPO for you?
3: Yeah, obviously every single one is the best.
2: Everyone is the best. You're not in a rush to do it. You don't need the money.
3: So we're a bank, and then for the bank, it's super important to have trust. And then public companies are trusted more compared to private companies. So that's the reason.
4: Just wanted to say, Primer is back. We've been scouring the frontiers of science and technology to help explain the difference between the next gold rush and whatever this thing is. And in season two, we're upping the stakes. More danger.
5: Now that is some high-grade uranium mineralization.
6: We used to have a stable climate on this Earth. Right now, we do not.
4: More science.
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1: Welcome to our Bloomberg audiences worldwide on television and radio. Extended special coverage of those earnings that we just got out of NVIDIA. The broader AI space, the broader tech space has been in focus all afternoon long, and it's not just because of NVIDIA. Just a few moments ago, we learned that Elon Musk has filed to take his SpaceX company public. Ostensibly, it's a rocket launch company, but clearly his ambitions are for something so much more. Joining us once again is Ed Ludwig. Ludlow, the co-host of Bloomberg Tech. And Ed, I do want to start there and the broader ambitions, XAI, Cursor, maybe Tesla, who knows? But obviously, he's trying to build something that is much bigger than just launching rockets. He's even put, I'm looking at this filing, Ed, some of the targets that they have for compensation and shares based on having a colony on Mars. Now, we know Elon Musk is no stranger to lofty projections. Some of them he meets, some of them he doesn't. This is going to be a behemoth of an IPO, the world's largest, no matter what. And I am curious as to your take as to what he's offering investors and whether you think investors will take it.
17: An AI future. You know, SpaceX's founding and still kind of core principled mission is to make humankind as a species multi-planetary. It's in the document. But actually, if you want to go by the numbers and what they're trying to convince investors of to justify the IPO, either by valuation or the dollar raised, it's the total addressable market they're going after. So what they're saying is they see a TAM of $28.5 trillion. Only $2.5 trillion of that is infrastructure. But $26.5 trillion is them going after basically AI inference in space. And they're very clear that what you're showing on your screen right now, Starship, is the biggest risk factor in unlocking that, because basically they need that very large rocket that's on your television screens right now, if you're with us on Bloomberg TV, to put these things into space. The numbers are just wild, but the story they're telling is clear.
1: Yeah, I never thought I would actually ask this of anybody, but when is that next rocket launch, Ed Ludlow?
17: Well, you know, it is scheduled. The 12th test of Starship, the V3, a re-architecture of it for Thursday night, 6:30 p.m. Eastern. But the weather's not looking good. And so, like, you know, without exaggeration, I really mean this. Mm-hmm. The timing of this S1 is also wild, because they're spelling out in no uncertain terms, all of this is predicated on us nailing this rocket. They're going to test it tomorrow, maybe, if the weather's good. It's astonishing.
1: Well, that's what I'm curious about. And we kind of knew that based on some reporting by our Bloomberg reporters that obviously this is going to be kind of a show and prove moment for them, whether that actually dents the IPO or not, who knows. But it gets to this idea that, am I supposed to look at this company as space data centers or as a rocket launch company or maybe something a little bit more terrestrial? And I am wondering how he pitches this. And I understand there are people going to buy this just because he's Elon Musk and they look at his track record and what he did. But he's also, and we have to just be very upfront about this, he is a man who has shown some flaws in recent years, both in terms of his management as well as his personal style. And I am curious as to whether that has any potential impact, if at all, on this investment.
17: Prior to this offering, based on the filing, Elon Musk has 85.1% voting control of this company. Hmm. Right? And I think what you're getting at is what we often say is one of his greatest skills is to keep investors looking to the horizon. You know, often he'll make a prediction on a timeline. He'll miss that timeline, his own, but get there in the end. And, you know, there's a whole page in here dedicated to the idea that if Elon Musk were to go away tomorrow, SpaceX would be in serious trouble. You know, it's in the boilerplate, sure, but it's the risk language could not be more clear that, you know, the pitch in this IPO is that this IPO is also Elon Musk. And he's critical to the future they're outlining.
1: Yeah, I mean, normal sort of fundamentals, normal corporate governance would say this is a risk, and he is 54 years old, Fair. Which is still young, but something that... But I am curious, too, just before we let you go, Ed. I mean, You've interviewed what I would say, forgive me if I mischaracterize it, the person who's really running SpaceX. And I am curious as to whether there should be more emphasis on her and those other people there rather than on Elon Musk, who I know one way or another will be the face of this company.
17: Yeah, there's a very deep bench of talent at SpaceX. Gwynne Shotwell's the president and operates basically as COO. Brett Johnson is the CFO. But, you know, again, it's codified on whether it's voting control or this sort of, as is spelled out, the genius of Musk that carries them forward. He's still central to it. I don't know that that answers your question, but, you know, SpaceX has been able to retain top talent through the secondaries market and the private markets. They've done tenders often to keep those people and give them liquidity through their stock comp. So there's an army of people there that are behind the company and behind Musk, and that's what I'd answer your question beyond the idea that, you know, even if Musk's main skill is keeping everyone looking into the future, on balance, you know, he kind of delivers in the end often.
1: All right, Ed.

0: Hello, the co-host of Bloomberg Tech. A closer look here at that filing by SpaceX for its IPO, an IPO that could actually make it to market within the next 2 to 4 weeks. Meanwhile, we do want to go back to NVIDIA, that conference call going on with Jensen Huang speaking on the conference call, saying that the company expects to grow faster than hyperscaler CapEx. Remember, the four largest hyperscalers here in the U.S. have already committed to spend about $725 billion this year alone. Some of the broader projections looking at about $3 trillion overall by the time we get to 2030. Now, our next guest really sits at the intersection of what's going on in AI and in robotics. His name is Animesh Garg. He's a professor in the School of Interactive Computing and a former senior researcher at the NVIDIA Research Lab over at Georgia Tech. Animesh, great to have you here. I am curious about not so much the spend, but more importantly, when you look at the amount of money that's being invested into the AI space, is this being spent appropriately, in your view, as a scientist?
1: I believe this technology has taken everyone, frankly, by surprise with the space or with the speed with which it has made progress. And as a result, the spends have grown remarkably. I do believe that the productivity gains that we have seen or we hope to see will justify this investment fairly soon. As an AI researcher, I believe this is a technology that is fundamentally reinventing computing and at the scale that we have never seen before, at least not in the last 50 years. Mm. So this investment does indeed sort of justify itself.
0: There's been a lot of talk, obviously, about the data center build-out. That has been the dominant story. We're now starting to talk about edge computing. NVIDIA itself today said it will start reporting out its edge computing revenue as a line item. On top of that, there's been a lot of talk about physical AI. That's your expertise. And I am curious if you could expand a little bit, and for the layman out there, what exactly that means. And are we there yet, or do we still have a ways to go to get there?
1: The edge computing market, the physical AI market, are very deeply entwined. Fundamentally, all robots or all machines that will move will require some amount of intelligence directly on board or through some data center. Now, this is something that is up and coming. Robotics, particularly general purpose robotics, is at a point where we expect an inflection in the next 2 years, which would mean that we might see a boom in not only knowledge work that we have seen in AI, but also in physical work. And it may be actually bigger than what we see today. We might still be a little bit out, and the projections are somewhere between 18 months to, well, 4 years, where we might see the GPT 3.5 moment that we saw 3.5 years ago in the knowledge work space.
0: So, I mean, what is exactly, though, does that look like? And in practical terms, are we just talking about what, robots, you know, in warehouses and factories, or is it something maybe a little bit more, I guess, intelligent than that, for lack of a better phrase?
1: I think if we do end up seeing something like a GPT moment, fundamentally our perception of what robots are will change. Robots will be the new computer, right? In the same way we had the PC, this would be the physical computer. And once you have that, then all types of physical work, whether it's the usual enterprise-grade work, whether it's warehouse, retail, a hospital or other work, but also new types of work, whether it's in entertainment or education, or even some sort of new categories, whether they are handicraft or specialized work, they'll all open up. I think the bigger picture that we should really be looking at is if we are able to solve general purpose work or labor, what opens up. Mm. I think it's very limiting to see only what work is being done today, but I think it should be more interesting to see what is not being done because we are constrained on labor.
0: I am curious, too. I don't want to get too into public sentiment, but I mean, obviously, what you're talking about from a scientific perspective, I can see how that will excite people. From a practical perspective, it's going to scare a lot of people because most of our association with robots, at least in the way that you're talking, are from sci-fi movies where where usually they don't end very well for the humans. You are at a major university. I was just down there, actually, believe it or not, just a week or so ago. I am curious about the interplay with what your students are learning, particularly those in the robotics program, but also some of the sentiment we've seen at universities, particularly during the commencement season, where we've seen commencement speakers talking about the future of AI, the need to embrace it, and, well, let's just say a very visceral and

0: negative public reaction by some of those folks in the audience. Have we moved too fast? Are we actually ready for this as a public?
1: I think the advent of AI has definitely upstaged a lot of the processes we had, both in education and in early career, let's say, employment. However, we do believe that AI is now becoming very much, very quickly, what computer used to be in the 1990s. Everyone is going to use it, be fluent with it, to improve their own productivity. Now, of course, beyond that, we will also need people who understand the internals of it so they can understand, gauge, improve, and accurately build guardrails so that we can inform not the public, but also the policy around it. I think there is a transition phase. You are absolutely right. But I do believe that this is for the positive of the community rather than something that we need to frown upon.
0: Animesh, really appreciate you taking time for us. Animesh Garg, he's a professor in the School of Interactive Computing down there in Atlanta at Georgia Tech University. As our coverage here of NVIDIA and the broader space of space, AI space, tech space, and everything else. We're covering a lot this afternoon, and a lot of it is getting mixed up here, but ultimately, it's all pointing in the same direction, and that's our future. We're going to talk a little bit more about that future when we come back, particularly through the lens of that SpaceX IPO filing with Eva Ados when we come back after the break on Bloomberg Television and Radio.
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2: 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I'm Lizzie Verdon in London, and these are the stories that set your agenda.
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0: Out of NVIDIA, the world's largest company, and to a certain extent, the most consequential. But it's also a day, and really, quite frankly, a narrative out there about just how much the aperture is broadening. There are quite a few privately held companies, incredibly large ones, that are set to come to market. Canva, Stripe, Databricks, Anthropic, OpenAI, and just about an hour ago, we learned that SpaceX, the company controlled by Elon Musk, is set to go public as soon as next month. Greg Martin joins us right now. He's managing director of private markets at Rainmaker Securities. And Greg, at least two of those names are going to come to market with trillion-dollar valuations, maybe a third as well. And even when you throw in the other names in there that aren't at $1 trillion, this is a lot of market value coming into the public space. Do you think the public markets can handle it?
1: That is a great question. We've never seen anything like this. It's historically significant. You know, we could, if you think about the entire IPO market last year, SpaceX basically doubles the market from last year. And then you layer in OpenAI and you layer in Anthropic, and you could, you know, 4X in three companies the entire market from last year. And then you layer in the fact that the S&P 500 may be forced, and the indexes may be sort of forced to purchase these companies, you know, right up front, and they could truly suck the oxygen out of the room for other companies. So there could be a major disruption to the overall public markets when these companies come to market. But what we do know, we're really going to test how much capital there is out there for these hot new private companies. So it's going to be a very exciting next couple quarters.
0: Yeah, that's what I'm curious about, too, because I was trying to go back in history the last time, the few times we've had these big IPO booms. I mean, there really is no parallel. I don't mean just in terms of the aggregate amount of value, but just as a percentage of what the public market is. So this is going to be a real test of that. But I also kind of want to get to the idea, too, that these are companies that, let's face it, to a certain extent, are part of what I think most of us assume is probably one of the most transformational moments in society. Full stop. Certainly in our lifetime. And I have a feeling we'll look back on this and probably say this potentially is probably one of the more transformational aspects we've seen of our society and probably since the Industrial Revolution. With that in mind, Greg, I am curious as to whether we even need all of these companies in the public market. Some of them have done just quite well in the private space.
1: Yeah, that's a good question. I think that the amount of capital, and of course, SpaceX's S1 was very revealing today, because SpaceX, which was for many years a very profitable company, is now talking about major CapEx investments. And, you know, Anthropic and OpenAI are no stranger to significant capital investment requirements. And the reality is, as good as the private markets have been for all three of these companies, and we've seen their valuations grow meteorically, they're still not tapping into the much larger open public market world. And so all three of these companies do have an insatiable need for capital, especially with their, you know, transitional, you know, disruptive growth opportunity to grow AI and the investment that's required for that. And so I do think that they need to be public. There's no reason for them to be choked off in the public, at the private markets, as good as those have been. So I think their time is now. And I think the public markets, and based on what we see at Rainmaker, there are lots of investors that haven't had access to these companies in the private markets that would really love to get a piece of these three businesses going forward. So I do think they need to tap into the public markets.
0: Well, that leads me to my next question. And I kind of want to draw on your history, your career history, particularly dealing with some of these early stage companies. Do you think this could have an impact on investment in the private space? The idea that if so much of money is now going to have to go to these newly publicly traded behemoths, do you think that would have an effect on some of the funding, or lack thereof, maybe, for some of the companies in the private space?
1: I think it can cut both ways. I think that if these companies have successful IPOs, and as they access more investors in the public markets, they start to even continue to grow their valuation, it will actually bring more investors into the private markets, because too many investors have to wait for these companies to be multi-trillion dollar businesses before they get access to them in the public market. So I think it's going to motivate investors to want to come into privates to start to get a hold of some of these companies before, you know, they grow, you know, 10x, 20x in some cases or more in the private market. So I think it could actually be a boon to private markets, because I think more and more people are going to want to get into these companies at an earlier stage.
0: All right, Greg, really appreciate you joining us. Greg Martin there, Managing Director of Private Markets over at Rainmaker Securities. And we continue our coverage here and our conversation. We want to bring in Eva Ados. She's the Chief Strategist over at ER.

0: our shares. And of course, this was a long-awaited filing out of SpaceX. We had a little bit of a tease earlier today with some reports that OpenAI is prepared to file confidentially. Anthropic also maybe potentially coming down the pike soon. And that doesn't even count all the other names like Databricks and Canva, Stripe, et cetera, that be coming soon. What do you make of all this?
1: I think this is going to be, as you said, a very exciting year. We've been studying private and public markets for a long time. What we've noticed is companies stay private for longer, and a lot of that value creation that was previously accessible through the public market happens before the IPO. And that is the reason why we created the crossover XOVR ETF, exactly for your point, because retail investors are getting locked out of these great opportunities that happen pre-IPO. SpaceX is one example. You mentioned OpenAI, Anthropic. All these companies create so much value, and retail investors have been locked out for years.
0: Well, I am curious. I mean, SpaceX, obviously one of your largest holdings. Is there a sense here that there is room for everyone? The idea that, look, I mean, SpaceX comes out, we know everyone's going to buy it. But what happens when Anthropic comes out and OpenAI and all these other names? You're going to have some investors that are going to have to try to make a choice because there's, you know, there's only so much money to go around, I would think.
1: I love the question. I couldn't agree more. But I do believe there's winners and losers. And all these great companies have very popular names. But we believe not every of these companies is actually going to be a leader, a magnificent eight, let's call it. So we did a lot of research when we purchased our first private company in the XOVR ETF. That was the first time ever that an ETF had access to a private company. And we looked at many different companies. We chose SpaceX because it actually has a moat. When you look at OpenAI, for example, to us, it doesn't have a significant moat because LLMs are easily replicated. And unless you have the infrastructure to support and the data centers, it's very easily replicated. It's really hard to tell who the leader will be. So to us, SpaceX is a three-engine empire. That's what we call it. It has three engines. Each of them have their own moats. They're all interlocked. And we saw an example with the S1 today between XAI and SpaceX. You can see that, or Tesla, you can see that this is becoming kind of an empire here. And each of these pillars have their own mode, and they're all interlocked and they work together. So that brings us back to the Carnegie and Rockefeller days when they controlled the whole supply chain, and their competitors had to use their infrastructure when it comes to oil or transportation or steel. Mm-hmm. And when you get to that point where your competitors need to use your infrastructure, and then you have a monopoly. Yeah. And okay, there's good and bad about this, but if you're an investor in SpaceX, that's something you want to see.
0: Ava, really appreciate you jumping on for us. Ava Ottos there, chief strategist over at ER Shares, our extended coverage on Bloomberg Television and Radio, which started off with those earnings out of NVIDIA just about an hour and a half ago, expanded to a broader story about the broader tech space. So who better to end this hour with than the co-host of Bloomberg Tech, Ed Ludlow. You have a show, Ed. I think it starts at, 11 a.m. New York time, and it's 8 a.m. your time, which is early, and you apparently never leave the office. I don't know, what takes precedent for you tomorrow when you sort of come in and start your show? Are you going to start talking about NVIDIA and Jensen Huang? Is it going to be about Anthropic, SpaceX? I mean, what is now the dominant story that investors should be paying attention to?
2: Are we laughing or are we crying?
0: We can do both, Ed.
2: Yeah. You know, it's such an excellent question. The SpaceX IPO is probably more consequential, right? Everything that we learned in that document, from SpaceX's current financial health to what it is saying it can achieve in the longer term, right now it's more than we learned from NVIDIA. We were very clear on NVIDIA. This was a beat and raise quarter where the numbers didn't matter. There needed to be a new story. And like, you went through the numbers really well, but essentially nothing's changed for them. Right? You know, the status with China, the same. The outlook for aggregate spending on data center, pretty much the same. Mm-hmm. Vera Rubin, maybe that's ramping nicely. But the here and now is, I think, that SpaceX tomorrow morning will probably be what's discussed.
0: I do want to get your thoughts, too. I mean, you live in San Francisco and work in San Francisco. There was a lot of talk a few years ago about how the center of technology was kind of moving away from Silicon Valley to other parts. But now we've seen kind of a gravitational pull back to the Bay Area. I am curious as to sort of what the mood is like that, particularly amongst sort of, you know, forgive me for using this phrase, but amongst the tech bros and the other folks who kind of make up the economy out there.

0: Yeah, like a lot of them in that industry are feeling immediate and massive economic benefit from what's happening. If you work at an AI lab, you're even in a private one, right? Your stock-based compensation and your RSUs have changed the game for you. And that's what's happening here. With SpaceX, also spare a thought for Southern California, mm-hmm. Hawthorne, and all of the industry that's born out of it, right? There is a great ripple effect that's come from SpaceX in aerospace defense technology.
1: Yeah.
0: All these startups that are SpaceX alumni.
1: Yeah.
0: Very core to this story, too.
1: All right, Ed, got to leave it there. Appreciate you sticking around. Ed Ludlow, the co-host of Bloomberg Tech. I am Romain Bosic. I am actually the host of The Close, but you are now watching our extended coverage and listening to our extended coverage on Bloomberg TV and radio. Right now, of the top 10 stories on the Bloomberg terminal right now, 9 of them involve the tech space, primarily Elon Musk and the SpaceX IPO, and NVIDIA and its earnings and the build-out of the AI infrastructure boom. We'll have more coverage later here on Bloomberg Television and radio. Stick around.
2: Tariffs, I think, are probably the first time in my career I've had to deal with like a fundamental change in government policy in terms of how we think about how markets work.
3: The challenge, especially within my supply chain, is now how do you have enough productivity initiatives to offset the increased cost of all the product?
4: Can you just move your supply chain out of China and into the US or out of Mexico and up to Canada? Is it that easy?
3: It's not that easy, but we do have flexibility. And we had been, prior to tariffs, prior to any of this, we had been on a journey to diversify our footprint out of China. So probably two-ish years ago, roughly 60-65% of our toy and game volume was coming from China. Today, as we entered into 2025, that was around 50%. All we've done is really accelerate the path to get down to roughly, call it 30% by the time we enter into 2027. For us, I mean, if tariffs stay, if tariffs go, it's never good to have so much of your manufacturing base centered on one geography. We think the diversification is good, but it does take a bit of time to get vendors and suppliers up to speed. Quality is a big deal, especially when you're dealing with toys and kids. It's not an instantaneous thing, but it's not also a five-year, have to build a new plant from scratch.
5: Technology is embedded in every aspect of our lives
6: and laying the foundation for the future. From finance to defense, AI to entertainment, and from the road to the stars. Bloomberg brings you the latest stories from the people and companies pushing the tech sector to new frontiers
7: and the politics that shape global tech markets.
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0: you have brought the pandas to the National Zoo. Yeah. Is that a profitable business, shipping those?
1: They are the VIPs. They're very important pandas. This is something that we have done for some time now, and because we can do it. Actually, the delivery of the plane is called the Panda Express.
2: Bringing you up-to-the-minute space news whenever and wherever it happens. I'm Ed Ludlow at NASA's Kennedy Space Center in Florida, and this is Bloomberg.

0: those who master water prosper. We've seen this all the way back to 8,000 BCE, when the irrigation system in the Fertile Crescent earned it the title Cradle of Civilization. Jump forward a bit in time to the Panama Canal, a 40-mile artificial waterway that connects the Atlantic and Pacific Oceans, making it crucial to global trade by cutting long, dangerous sea journeys to just 10 hours. On the other side of the planet, the Three Gorges Dam in China became the world's biggest single source of green power. Today, the potency of water is to be reckoned with more so than ever.
1: We used to have a stable climate on this Earth for most of human evolution. Right now, we do not.
2: If you look at a river in a dry period, it's gentle, it's nice, but then overnight it becomes like this monster, this huge deluge of water destroying houses, killing people. How do you control this? How do you tame this monster?
0: Floods account for nearly half of natural disasters, and compared to previous decades, their numbers have soared. But ideas around the world have emerged to disaster-proof cities with mega projects. From Japan's flood tunnels,
3: 排水機場のポンプが毎秒50トンのポンプが4台あります.
0: To massive sea walls and fly farms? And with a projected market of $1.3 trillion, the business of adaptation is on Wall Street's radar.
4: Adaptation is still worth it, is still eminently possible, and plenty of us will be able to adapt given we spend the money wisely.

0: Behind and below this unassuming door is the world's largest underground flood tunnel system, the Metropolitan Area Outer Underground Discharge Channel. Tall enough for a space shuttle to take a bath, this structure helps protect the Saitama Prefecture, just outside Tokyo, from floods by diverting rainwater underground and spitting it back out into the Edo River. It took 13 years to construct and cost roughly $2 billion. Since completion, it has been estimated to reduce flood damage to homes by... Hold on, let me check my notes here. 90%. This is Yoshio Miyazaki.
1: よろしくお願いします。
0: He supervises ongoing construction that keeps the facility maintained so that it can accommodate torrents of rainwater.
1: 排水機場のポンプが毎秒で 50トン、 毎秒50トンのポンプが 4台あります。
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0: 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From there, water flows into a massive pressure control tank, aptly nicknamed as the Underground Temple. Makes sense to maintain some reverence when dealing with forces in nature, after all.
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0: 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By keeping this underground, the space above remains functional for homes and businesses.
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0: Japan has invested heavily in mega projects to protect their citizens from catastrophes, something many other nations have not done. Because sitting atop the forebodingly named Ring of Fire, a zone of frequent earthquakes and volcanic eruptions along the Pacific Rim, can come with terrifying and unpredictable consequences.
2: Japan is one of the most advanced, if not the most advanced country in the world when it comes to preparing for disasters. Every sector of society, governments, businesses, community groups, even schools, prepare for disaster in a way that we don't see elsewhere. This is something that's gone on for more than a century, really since an enormous earthquake in 1923 killed tens of thousands of people and really devastated Tokyo.
0: Japan's capital is one of the most populous cities in the world, with 37 million people in the metropolitan area.
2: When we think about Tokyo, it really is one of the most important city economies globally, probably second only to New York in terms of its size, and it accounts for about 20% of Japan's GDP.
0: 2022 saw the launch of the Tokyo Resilience Project.
2: This is a flagship effort, and it's aimed at helping Tokyo be more resilient over the next 100 years to flooding, earthquakes, volcanic eruptions. And it's on a range of things, like raising the height of seawalls, moving some infrastructure to higher ground, adding more levees. And it's an effort that should see spending of about $110 billion by the 2040s.
3: One big misconception about adaptation is that it's some do-gooder thing that the Greens would want us to do. But the serious people of energy here just shouldn't.
4: Gernot, juggernaut without the jug. Wagner, I'm a climate economist at Columbia Business School.
0: Climate economists don't just think about economic losses from disasters. They consider the opportunities as well.
3: We basically know that the problem are misguided market forces, right? Not guiding things in the right direction. And while the problems are economic, the solutions are too.
0: One of those solutions is what's called climate adaptation.
3: What is adaptation? It is resilience investments. It's making sure that those desirable locations, these valuable properties, maintain their value
2: there's a growing recognition, even on Wall Street, that spending on adaptation isn't just about preventing losses. This is an activity that can potentially also generate revenue.
0: Figures like Bill Gates have publicly urged for investment in adaptation projects for climate resilience.
5: Disasters are a hidden cost, and they're huge. We see when a disaster comes in that there's billions of dollars in damage, but we don't understand the economic activity, everyone who's going to make money from that. That includes clearing debris, the construction costs of rebuilding. And I think human beings are still more in the response, that is, they're more reactive to disasters than they are getting ahead of them.
2: The reinsurer Munich Re calculated that in 2024, the cost of natural disasters was about $320 billion. That was up from the year before when it was around $268 billion. About 90% of losses are related to weather risks, typhoons, hurricanes, flooding.
0: Adaptation is like a business anticipating a market downturn by taking an early bet to diversify, reinvest, or build cash reserves to weather future disruptions.
2: Mega projects are really high stakes. They're often changing a geography, potentially displacing communities, and having an enormous impact on a local environment. But there's evidence that adaptation projects have helped reduce losses. The Netherlands is a really striking example.
0: Here, some studies indicate the benefit of activities like dike construction along the nation's coastline already greatly exceeds the cost. And one analysis forecasts avoided losses from coastal flooding could be as much as $21 billion by 2100. The Dutch are such experts on flood mitigation, they've even started exporting it.

0: Players is back to take a look under the hood of the business of Formula One.
1: Hi, I'm here to see Pierre Gasly.
2: Welcome to my workplace.
0: Do you feel pressure?
2: Massive pressure.
3: Ferrari is the best example that we can be very proud of the past to look after the future.
0: From the iconic brand setting the standard.
4: Oh boy.
0: Can you imagine Ferrari without racing?
5: No, and I say no, no, no.
0: To the newcomers forging ahead.
6: I grew up my whole life racing against the boys.
0: This global phenomenon continues to chart new territory.
7: This was a tennis court 8 days ago.
8: I can't even believe that.
0: And the speed of the business has never moved faster.
2: My career might stop, but I'd still be driving some.
0: Yeah, probably very fast. Yeah.
9: So exciting!
0: This season, we're along for the ride.
10: Witteveen and Bos is one Dutch engineering firm with 23 offices across 9 countries, including one in Jakarta, Indonesia, the fastest sinking megacity in the world, where the decisions around adaptation and resilience are playing out in real time.
11: This is the old seawall when I was a kid. So we had the structure to protect us, but the seawater kept coming, coming and coming.
12: Jakarta is the worst possible place to build a city. It's built on very, very soft soils. And if you build anything on top of those soils, the city will start sinking. This means we have to keep the sea out of the city and therefore think about seawalls. My name is Victor Koene, sometimes called Mr. Seawall. I would warn against building seawalls everywhere, but yeah, this is the reputation I have.
10: One notable Witteveen and Bos mega project is the reconstruction of the iconic Afsluitdijk, a dam and causeway that protects the Netherlands from the North Sea. Here in Jakarta, they're bringing their expertise to build a new seawall.
13: Indonesia's giant seawall is a project that's been talked about since at least 1995. But what we've seen from President Prabowo Subianto is a massive escalation. Previously, this had been considered as maybe a $10 billion project. Now he's talking about an $80 billion program over 20 years to build a seawall as long as about 310 miles.
10: Victor Koenen has been working on Indonesia's flood projects since 2012.
12: A seawall, if you look at examples all over the world, will cost you about $100 million for a very simple one per kilometer. And that's a lot of money.
10: Seawalls are pretty straightforward. They're walls in the sea. They absorb and deflect waves. But they can also cause erosion and harm people and ecology.
12: Big seawalls create big problems. You will close off ports. You will close off fishing communities. They will lose access to their fishing grounds. Also, what does the regional communities want? What are the needs? What are the ambitions? So if you design a seawall, it probably starts not with the technical side of things.
10: A simple high wall is inexpensive and stops the waves, but blocks access to the ocean. A wider sloped wall creates more coastline for communities to use. Build it offshore, and you keep coastlines intact. Options that include land reclamation allow for other uses, which creates more value. But to do so takes more time and money.
12: In most of the designs on seawalls, you see some form of shape of a land reclamation because land is scarce in Java. It's a densely populated island. So if you can add a little bit of land behind a seawall, that's a good idea. So many designs include those land reclamations.
13: Building seawalls isn't new in Indonesia. It's a place where those kind of programs have happened previously. What's different here with President Subianto's plan is its scale, and what he would hope is a definitive defense to protect that island.
11: So this place we're standing now is a reclaimed land?
10: This is Tiara Salsabila. She's a coastal engineer at Witteveen and Bos. And she's showing us different

0: is to tame water flows to help protect cities, to help protect the planet from the impacts of climate change.
1: But adaptation is not mitigation. While these projects can help protect cities from disasters, they don't actually stop the ongoing environmental crisis. And sometimes, adaptation is not enough, especially for small and vulnerable nations like Jamaica, which was devastated by Hurricane Melissa, a Category 5 reminder that more needs to be done, about $300 billion more.
2: Adaptation is what people are saying we're going to have to do as a result of all those greenhouse gases going into the air. And to be clear, even if we stop today, we're going to warm substantially and live with the consequences. So we need to do both mitigation and adaptation.
3: When you wear a seatbelt, you drive faster. Or you're encouraged to bike faster than you should, but if all security the bike helmet. That's moral hazard. Okay, back to climate. When we introduce this specter of, wait, we can just adapt, we can just build seawalls, we may not need to cut CO2 emissions that much that quickly after all. Not true. So the trick, of course, is to use the need to adapt to then also motivate us to cut emissions

0: cidade estava sitiada.
1: Nisso eu começo, eu tremia. Não sabia o que fazer.
2: Foi a mais terrível que eu passei na minha vida.
3: Eu temo, né, que o Brasil se torne, num futuro próximo, um narco-estado.
4: Porque no final, tudo é dinheiro.
5: People become they are suffering. And someone is driving a Range Rover with their money.
6: Where is my money?
7: I think she's a scam up to now.
8: It's some of the world's most desperate people who are getting ripped off.
9: Repeat after me. I am a winner.
10: I didn't know how big it was. I didn't really understand what I was getting myself into.
11: If you tell me you have a vision of being a billion-dollar business, then you're going to have to do what it takes. And if you're not going to do that, everybody's going to suffer.
12: Este una batalla a muerte.
13: Money can do a lot of good. It can really transform people's lives. But it can also hurt them.
14: Is about to start.
15: And you're already looking for that edge.
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17: Bringing you up-to-the-minute automotive news whenever and wherever it happens. I'm Matt Miller in Detroit, and this is Bloomberg.
18: In a small town in Ohio, behind layers of barbed wire fence and many warnings of danger, there are about 11,000 holes in the ground. And these giant things, which are churning out an exciting new type of nuclear fuel called HALEU.
19: 3 tablespoons of HALEU is enough to supply a typical person's entire use of electricity for their entire lifetime.
18: The private company behind this new fuel production wants to fill all those 11,000 holes with centrifuges. Right now, they've built 16. It's the kind of ambitious goal that only makes sense if an industry that's been on life support suddenly has a
20: nuclear renaissance.
21: Nuclear renaissance.
22: Nuclear renaissance.
23: Big tech is bringing nuclear power.

0: back in a big way.
1: President Trump has laid out a target of quadrupling the U.S.'s nuclear capacity.
2: We're talking hundreds of billions of dollars.
3: We will build a reactor a year again. We will build them across the country.
4: This is no longer about just electricity. It's about India's future.
5: China is outpacing the United States by at least a decade.
6: And this new fuel may be crucial to power a new wave of smaller reactors that can be deployed in more places to help power the future of technology.
7: Amazon and Google, meanwhile, are investing in small modular reactors.
8: I think in the next 6-7 years, I think you're going to see a whole bunch of small nuclear reactors.
6: But supplying this fuel gets tricky.
9: Nuclear reactors run on uranium, and it's not just uranium you dig out of the ground. They have this very complicated process where they have to enrich the uranium into nuclear fuel.
6: And the need for nuclear fuel is growing. By some estimates, the global uranium demand is expected to more than double by 2040.
8: Far and away, the biggest company involved in the nuclear fuel ecosystem is Russia's Rosatom. They control almost 50% of the capacity to enrich uranium.
6: But due to sanctions against Russia over its war in Ukraine, the world's uranium market is transforming. And since the nuclear ecosystem is interconnected, Western countries are being forced to rewrite their entire nuclear supply chains, from mining, conversion, enrichment, and fabrication, to building all those small reactors. Success at each link could mean more than new fuel. It could grow new industries and the potential to rake in lots and lots of money. And failure wouldn't just mean these holes in the ground stay empty. It could cause a crack in nuclear confidence that could take generations to seal.

0: All right.
1: So.
0: Yeah, push that. Make it in. That might be hard.
1: Is it my nails?
0: Maybe. Try going sideways.
1: That's funny.
0: There you go. You're going to drive rods in, and okay. You're going to try to keep that number close to that number. So go ahead. Now you're a nuclear operator.
2: This is a simulator of Reactor 1 at California's Diablo Canyon power plant. And the trainee working the joystick is a Brazilian fashion model turned nuclear influencer named Isabel Bemeke. Or for those deeply into the nuclear energy space on TikTok, she's known as Isodope.
1: This is a plant. No, not this one. This one.
3: A small modular reactor.
4: What is my purpose?
1: I started making short 1 minute long videos that were very abstract, and I also try to make it very fun.
2: She's not alone. In the last few years, there has been a rise in so-called nukefluencers. Some critics note that this new wave of snappy, short-form social media advocacy can gloss over nuanced positions from anti-nuclear groups like Greenpeace.
5: We don't need nuclear energy. It's still dangerous and polluting.
2: But Bemeke is not your average nukefluencer. She's reportedly invested in a nuclear startup and is married to Joe Gebbia, co-founder of Airbnb and Donald Trump's chief design officer. The two have donated millions to nuclear causes. This rise in social media influence comes at the same time the nuclear power industry and some Silicon Valley startups are pushing the Trump administration to help kickstart development. And according to her own account, Bemeke was able to provide input on draft executive orders targeting the regulation of nuclear energy. This renewed push is a major change in the trajectory of nuclear power in the United States.
6: San Onofre nuclear plant is shutting down for good.
7: Crystal River nuclear power plant now set to close for good.
8: Closed for good.
9: Shut down for good.
10: For good.
11: For good.
12: I've been writing about nuclear energy since 2019. And when I started, pretty much the only story, especially in the U.S., was which one is going to close down next.
2: From permits to labor to concrete, building and operating a nuclear plant can cost a fortune long before it produces a single watt. And the road to operation can be unpredictable. The two newest reactors built in the U.S. at Southern Company's Vogtle plant in Georgia came online 7 years behind schedule and more than $16 billion over budget. At the same time, solar energy has gotten much cheaper to produce and a lot more reliable to build and operate. But then all these unmarked, windowless buildings started popping up everywhere.
12: Big tech companies started saying, we need to build out these huge data

0: centers for artificial intelligence. And the thing about AI is those data centers need a lot of electricity. And so they started looking at nuclear power.
1: Meanwhile, the operating license for California's last nuclear power plant was about to expire.
0: So at the same time, Diablo Canyon in California was also on the chopping block.
1: This time, it was a confluence of economic concerns and activism pushing against the proposed closure.
2: We had a giant blimp rolling through the streets.
3: We're on a mission
4: to stop all emissions!
2: To the surprise of literally everybody, the plant is open at least until 2030.
1: That's not all. Other decommissioned plants are getting a new lifeline, like Three Mile Island. Now, Constellation Energy is actively working to reopen one of its reactors under a new name, the Crane Clean Energy Center.
5: Changing the name, really. You cannot erase history. You cannot rebrand a nuclear disaster.
1: But still, global investment in nuclear energy since 2020 is estimated to be around $300 billion, with ambitious plans in Europe, North America, and Asia to revive or kickstart their nuclear energy sectors. Every step of the supply chain, from mining to enrichment to building reactors, is highly regulated and controlled. Because a single misstep could be catastrophic and erode the public trust nuclear has worked decades to regain.
0: It's a real shift from when I came of age and everyone was worried about nuclear war. Because the process of enriching uranium for nuclear fuel, same technology that they use for enriching uranium to make nuclear weapons.
1: It also means that turning a lump of rock like this into enough electricity to power all of this is complicated. Let's break it down. Uranium ore contains three unique isotopes. U-234 accounts for less than 0.01%. So let's just forget about that one. Poof. U-238, on the other hand, makes up most of it, 99.3%. But the key to nuclear energy lies within this one, lucky number U-235, meaning only about 0.7% is the fissile type of uranium. For now, this thing is basically a gamma-emitting rock. So let's turn it into fuel.
6: You need to first convert the ore into yellow cake, distinguished by its color and fluffy composition, similar to cake.
0: That stuff is then sent to a conversion facility where it's converted into this gas, uranium hexafluoride.
1: To make the fuel, you take the gas for a spin in a centrifuge. Inside the whirlwind, the lighter U-235 atoms slowly separate from the heavier U-238 ones.
0: So they go through the centrifuges until the U-235 is at about a 5% concentration.
1: If you keep things cooking for longer, you'll reach weapons grade, which is 90% or more.
0: And that's really tightly regulated.
1: So let's take it out before then.
6: That uranium hexafluoride gas is sent to another facility where it can be turned into metallic form.
1: And then pressed into pellets, each about the size of a gummy bear. Then stacked into rods and loaded into nuclear reactor cores. This is where we finally get energy through the form of nuclear fission. U-235 isotopes split, which makes heat, which boils water, which shoots through a turbine, which makes energy. It's like activating a secret Rube Goldberg machine every time you turn on the AC. Oh, there's also the matter of radioactive nuclear waste, which we'll put off to deal with later, just like the real thing.

0: My old mentor, Roger Staubach, who told me when I transitioned, football will never leave you, but you need to leave it.
1: Wow.
0: Everyone has a dream, and a lot of dreams are, you know, my dream is to play football and play professional football, and you get the dream comes true, but it is going to end. And the day it ends, the day before it ends, you're one of the best in the world. Great. The next day you wake up, that's gone. What are you great at? And the truth is nothing, right? I'm not great at anything else.
2: I talk about it all the time, Steve, is this whole idea.

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And what I mean by that is you played for 15, 20 years and you're in the penthouse. That doesn't mean that you come to the business world and you're going to be in the penthouse. Not, you don't start in the third floor or the lobby. 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
0: A holistic approach to covering financial markets.
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2: For companies chasing the next big uranium boom, every link in this chain looks like an opportunity, starting from the ground up.
3: Now, this sound going off is telling us we're seeing lots of counts per second here, very high counts per second, at 65,000 plus. Now, that is some high-scale, high-grade uranium mineralization.
2: Rook One is an underground uranium mining project from NexGen, targeting the Arrow deposit in Saskatchewan's Athabasca Basin.
4: The Arrow deposit is the world's largest, highest-grade uranium mining project, and we'll be producing approximately 20 to 25% of the world's mine supply.
2: It hasn't begun production yet, but if you want to check out the site, Lee Currier, the founder and CEO of NexGen, is happy to give you directions.
4: It's 700 kilometres north-northwest of Saskatoon, 155 kilometres north of the nearest municipal and reservation of La Loche and the Clearwater River Dene Nation.
2: But even if you're lucky enough to find an underground treasure trove of uranium ore, you can't just grab a shovel and start digging it up. First, you need to raise a lot of capital. Rook One, for example, costs around $1.5 billion. And then there's the paperwork, like licenses and permits and sign-offs from surrounding indigenous communities, which make up around 13% of Athabasca County.
5: You're looking basically from discovery of Arrow to likely first pound of production, 20-plus years.
2: But even before entering the construction phase, NexGen is already negotiating deals with utilities in the US, Europe, Asia, and the Middle East. Pulling uranium from the earth is no small feat or small expense. But the real challenge begins when you try to separate those pesky U-235 isotopes. Uranium enrichment is also one of the most tightly controlled capital-intensive processes on earth. It's chemistry, physics, and geopolitics all in one spin cycle. This should look familiar.
6: We assemble the centrifuges behind us, then we take them down this transfer corridor.
7: And you got these massive doors?
6: Yes, we call them King Kong doors.
2: The speed demon behind the wheel is Matt Snyder, a former mechanic in the nuclear navy and a 15-year veteran at Centrus, the only U.S. company licensed to make HALEU, a concentrated type of nuclear fuel.
7: They've got this enormous facility with 16 centrifuges running and then holes in the ground where they're going to have the rest.
2: They plan to jam-pack this place with 11,000 centrifuges so they can scale up their HALEU production to power a future market of new nuclear reactors.
7: It really struck me how this is starting to happen, but it's not here yet.
2: Standard nuclear fuel is called low-enriched uranium, or LEU, and has a U-235 enrichment concentration of 3 to 5%. HALEU is more potent. It's about 20%.
8: 3 tablespoons of HALEU is enough to supply a typical person's entire use of electricity for their entire lifetime.
2: Right now, only Russia and China are making HALEU at commercial scale.
8: So if we were to expand our operations with those 11,000 machines, that's enough to meet the demand left by the Russian sanctions.
2: The U.S. Department of Energy awarded Centrus, along with two other fuel makers, $900 million. But the centrifuge forests won't grow overnight.
8: With appropriate funding, we expect our full capacity plant to be built within the next 6 to 7 years.
7: How long does it take to enrich the uranium
8: exophore? I can't go into that.
2: Because centrifuges can also make weapons-grade fuel, many topics around the technology are classified.
9: I can't really comment.
10: I can't answer that.
11: I can't talk about that.
9: Can't really comment.
2: So let me try to get into this next part without revealing any national security secrets. betting on HALEU also means betting on the next generation reactors that plan to use it, like many SMRs, small modular reactors, that can be built in factories, shipped, and assembled on site.
10: If you are looking at some of the more ambitious SMR ideas, like placing small reactors in the wilds of northern Canada to supply power for remote towns, you want to use HALEU, as the thinking goes, so that the number of refueling trips out can be reduced, and that therefore would drive down the cost of operation.
2: We'll get into the economics of SMRs a bit later, though. Hang tight.
7: It's a chicken and an egg problem. They can't have the fuel unless there's demand. But there's no demand until they have reactors. But they don't want to build the reactors unless they know that there's going to be fuel. You can see where I'm going here.
10: The chicken and egg problem is being solved at a small scale right now. Urenco has committed to invest in new HALEU production. Orano in France has as well. The next stage is whether there are enough companies that can go beyond a first-of-a-kind SMR model and actually begin serial production.
2: One company outside of Seattle is looking to become that first SMR chicken, or SMR egg, or whichever one comes next.
11: We are dealing with supply issues, and so therefore fertilizer, the planting season, food security is high up there, but so too is fuel and energy. So yet again, as we had with Ukraine, the energy crisis, the food crisis, the cost of living, and that kind of fiscal space needs to be created for countries that are going to be dealing with the debt crisis. They are still repaying their debts. Inflation will result in interest rates. That will put many countries in jeopardy on the debt issue. So we're looking to find solutions here from the IMF, from the World Bank. There have been many offers of the windows and facilities that could be put at the disposal of countries. But I think at this stage, we need scale. Many countries are still recovering from the previous shocks, and some of those crises are not over yet.
12: Technology is embedded in every aspect of our lives
13: and laying the foundation for the future.
12: From finance to defense, AI to entertainment,
13: and from the road to the stars. Bloomberg brings you the latest stories from the people and companies pushing the tech sector to new frontiers
12: and the politics that shape global tech markets.
13: I'm Annabelle Drulis in Hong Kong.
12: I'm Sherianne in Tokyo. Watch Bloomberg Tech Asia. New episode Friday, only on Bloomberg Television.
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16: 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We're going to get some key reports.
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0: TerraPower is a nuclear technology company founded by Bill Gates in 2008. Their first SMR, called Natrium, is currently under construction in Kemmerer, Wyoming. If all goes to plan, it could be the first SMR to go online in the U.S.
1: If you looked at the 90-plus reactors that are operating in the U.S. today, or the 400 around the world, they were born and designed in slide rule space, in the space of paper drawings. But our reactors started their development in an advanced computing environment.
0: The CEO of TerraPower, Chris Levesque, has spent 30 years in the nuclear industry, beginning his career as an officer in the nuclear navy.
1: Sorry, with the background noise, I'm having a little hard time hearing you. Yeah.
0: Oh, sorry. Was just giving you a quick introduction.
1: Part of the reason I have trouble hearing is I've spent too much time in engine rooms in submarines. But, you know, Bill knew he wanted to work on the next form of fission, you know, which for us is our Natrium reactor.
0: Natrium outputs around a third of the electricity of a standard nuclear reactor, or more when it taps into its molten salt storage tank, otherwise known as Energy Island, which sort of acts like a thermal battery. Each generation of reactor is built on the lessons of the past. Reactors from the 1950s and 1960s are often called Gen 1 reactors. Many were small, unreliable, and had a number of design flaws, like inadequate or non-existing containment structures, inefficient fuel management, and a heavy dependence on manual control. Next came Gen 2 reactors, built between the 1970s and the 1990s. They were more efficient and built for commercial scale and global deployment. Gen 2 featured safety upgrades like automated emergency shutdown mechanisms, but equipment failure and human error led to accidents at Three Mile Island in Pennsylvania and Chernobyl in the USSR. Reactors from the 1990s and beyond are called Gen 3 and feature simplified designs, better fuel efficiency, and improved safety systems.
2: The next generation of nuclear power plants, there's going to be Gen 3 Plus. And what that is pretty much a smaller version of what we've got now. After Gen 3 Plus is going to come Gen 4. Those are different. There's a lot of different designs people are working with. There's different cooling materials. They use different fuels like HALEU. But Gen 3 Plus and Gen 4, they're all generally what we call SMRs. That's a small modular reactor.
0: Some experts estimate that SMRs will be less expensive per kilowatt than their predecessors, while others argue that first-of-a-kind risks, high maintenance requirements, and regulatory hurdles will ultimately make them more costly.
3: Large nuclear reactors have been optimized over decades to bring down the cost of generating electricity, and because SMRs are smaller, the amount of energy that they will be able to generate inside of their machines will be smaller on a per kilowatt hour basis, meaning the economics will be challenging. Obviously, SMRs imply there's going to be more nuclear reactors at more sites, which means more regulation, more people to operate them. Those are all things that raise the cost of SMRs potentially.
0: Another hurdle with SMRs is there are a lot of different design ideas, but they won't all survive nuclear selection.
3: The amount of SMR designs has grown to about 127 today from just about 80 a few years ago.
0: Natrium was initially slated to go online in 2028. However, the company was delayed 2 years due to a lack of HALEU, but they found a solution.
1: That new source for the first core load is going to be a company called ASP in South Africa. It's a U.S. NASDAQ-listed company, but the enrichment operations will occur in South Africa.
0: So far, TerraPower says it has received $2 billion from the U.S. DOE and raised another $1.4 billion in private capital.
1: I grew up in New Hampshire, where Seabrook Nuclear Station was being built when I was growing up. And, you know, my parents, who lived paycheck to paycheck, on their electric bill, they had something called the Seabrook surcharge. So the ratepayers were literally paying for the capex of that first nuclear plant. That's not going to work in the U.S. today.
0: So rather than ratepayers subsidizing utilities reactors, a new shift could see private capital footing that massive bill. including the influx of tech investment, which could take financial burden off of taxpayers while putting control of the country's nuclear power in the hands of the private sector. In addition to Wyoming, TerraPower says it's also signed preliminary agreements with utilities in Utah, Kansas, and the UK, and many other SMRs in both the US and Europe are in promising stages of development. Still, there's a hidden cost that comes with hundreds of small reactors being deployed around the world. Just like larger reactors, SMRs create radioactive material when the fuel becomes depleted. More SMRs deployed globally means more nuclear waste piling up in temporary storage around the world. And currently, there's no long-term solution for where to put the stuff.
2: If you go to any nuclear power plant, if you go out back, you're going to see these giant steel and concrete casks. And inside them is the spent fuel rods. And those things are deadly. They'll be deadly for 1,000 years.
0: Some SMR developers claim their reactors will eventually recycle up to 96% of their spent fuel. But even a little bit of nuclear

0: Waste exposure could do irreparable harm to the ecosystem, water supply, food chain, and cause long-term health effects. And ironically, many SMRs, due to their compact designs, could actually produce more nuclear waste per unit of electricity than their larger reactor counterparts.
1: In Europe and the US, they have got to relearn some of the skills that have been atrophying over the past decades, but there's no reason that they cannot overcome the challenge. Whether nuclear power is going to increase from 20% of generation in the US to 30% or 40% of generation in the future is largely a function of other technologies. It's a function of whether gas frackers are going to be willing to forego market share of their product. It's going to be a function of whether we find new ways of making cheap batteries to store wind or solar power.
2: It's going to take a few years, but by the early 2030s, I'm pretty confident we're going to have more nuclear power plants and more different nuclear technologies in operation.
0: There's real momentum behind nuclear right now. Money, attention, ambition, social media influence. But this is an industry that moves famously slow, with enormous bills that pile fast. And if the newly forming uranium supply chain begins to topple, the whole nuclear renaissance could collapse. So for all its promise, the path to true energy independence remains anything but certain.

0: Everybody has a moment where they put into action all they've practiced, where they step up to a challenge and either succeed or fail. But what are those moments for some of the world's most influential leaders?
1: It was a rough and tumble world, and I thought, okay, I can rise up, I can play this game, and I did play the game.
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0: I'm Francine Lacroix, an award-winning journalist. 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
6: 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More than what you need to know, it's what you need to think about.

This is Asia Trade. I'm Chevriani in Tokyo. The top stories this hour. NVIDIA sales and forecasts beat estimates but get a lukewarm reaction from investors concerned about growing competition and shifts in AI technology. Asian stocks set to extend Wall Street gains with President Trump saying the U.S. is in the final stages with Iran. Treasuries rebounding after Brent crude tumbles. And SpaceX files publicly for its IPO, revealing multi-billion dollar losses and a plan to keep the company under Elon Musk's control.

0: I'm Hattie Stradwatts in Sydney. Take a look at how we're setting up. And as Sherry suggested, it really is going to be a session that's dominated by tech on effect of what we saw from NVIDIA. So this is a picture when we take a look at Asia futures. Equity futures pointing to a strong open in the Thursday session, really supported by the beat when it comes to NVIDIA's numbers, what we saw in US semiconductor stocks as well. The tentative labor agreement with Samsung Electronics will be helping sentiment as well. So that regional tech rally, the chip rally, looks set to continue. And potentially we could also see the recent heavy outflows ease or at least begin to stabilise in the session as well. This is a picture as we look across Chicago Nikkei futures looking a little bit tepid at this point, 0.6% softer, but we are expecting really out of the gates quite a bit of strength in that Korean rally with KOSPI futures up by 4.5% at this point. So really looking to see a lot of those chip names to see some renewed gains at the moment. We're seeing US futures a little bit soft, Sydney futures up by 1.2% after what has been a pretty tentative period of trading here with just a couple of sessions of gains over the last week and a half or so. Switching out the board to take a look at the picture when it comes to Brent and, of course, oil, I should say. And this has been sort of the other part of the picture as we see oil just Brent crude yesterday seeing that loss of 5.6%. But at the moment, New York traded crude just edging up. We had some optimism over the US-Iran agreement, but clearly there's still quite a bit of concern as to the level of risk here, given we have not had a great deal of specifics from the president or from the Iranian side, despite the US saying that they're in the final stages when it comes to Iran. So this sort of conflicting to and fro headline situation of the status of negotiations has really been buffeted oil prices all this week. Prices, for context, still more than 40% higher than the start of the war at the end of February. But let's get back to that tech theme. NVIDIA's earnings, the outlook beating the average estimate but failing to impress investors, underscoring what is just an increasingly high bar set for the world's most valuable company. NVIDIA also upped its shareholder rewards, announcing an $80 billion buyback, a much higher quarterly dividend. The CFO, Colette Kress, expressed confidence in further acceleration of the global AI build-out.
1: Analysts now forecasting hyperscale capex to exceed $1 trillion in 2027 and agentic AI beginning to proliferate all industries. AI infrastructure spending is on track to reach $3 to $4 trillion annually by the end of this decade.
0: Let's get into those numbers, what they mean for these markets and investors. Our Bloomberg Intelligence senior analyst Kunjan Sobhani joins us, also our markets reporter Anthony Stevens. And Kunjan, I'll start off with you on NVIDIA. Look, it is increasing the situation where the company delivers, but that doesn't seem to be enough for investors. Is that more sort of an indication of how overgrown AI growth expectations are, or overblown, I should say, or the increasing amount of competition in this space? Why are we seeing this investor reaction when it comes to NVIDIA?
2: I mean, this is not something surprising. If we look, go back and look at the last, I don't know, 6 to 8 quarters, we have not seen, usually what we have seen is the stock sort of react downwards to mid-single digit after their performance, irrespective of how big of a beat they have delivered. So this has come to be, you know, the bar keeps on getting set higher and higher. This time the guidance high bar was $90 billion. They comfortably surpassed it by guiding $91 billion. But usually this is the behavior that has come to be. We didn't see anything negative in the print that should concern investors. In fact, the reassurance on the Rubin ramp in the second half, the $20 billion CPU pipeline, and the new segmentation and the $80 billion buyback were all really positive for the sentiment.
0: Kunjan, when it comes to the China question, that was sort of the other unknown for NVIDIA, right? We had Jensen Huang's last-minute addition to President Xi's entourage in that summit, President Trump's entourage, I should say, in the summit with President Xi in Beijing last week. Has it made sort of any meaningful improvement to sentiment? And what are we expecting? What are we hearing when it comes to sales to China?
2: Yeah, unfortunately, that trip didn't change anything, whether it comes to expectations or estimates for China. You know, the status quo was sort of known that the U.S. government is supportive of licenses, but the halt is coming from China sort of not allowing or Chinese customers not lining up to place an order. We didn't hear anything today that suggested there is going to be a change. So unfortunately, at this point, it is going to be still no China revenue to be expected anytime near.

0: there's a lot of concern about sort of how overblown AI growth might be, right? And in fact, some of the internal Bloomberg Intelligence research and reports suggesting that perhaps we're all overestimating how much of a game changer this is going to be. I'm curious to get your view and particularly how that sort of then impacts this stellar rally that we've seen across the sort of AI universe and adjacent names.
1: Yes, there's two factors here to consider. Look, it's very obvious that the pace of the growth of these massive CapEx numbers cannot continue infinitely, right? So there has to be some normalization in the growth rate per se. However, we still believe some uniquely positioned semiconductor companies within that can still continue to grow their revenue a little bit faster, in some cases more, in some areas more faster than the overall top line CapEx growth. So we think that just the overall concern of the CapEx number is overblown. We need to look at each company specifically, the new markets they have access to, and the content growth story that we are seeing for every gigawatt of data center and build for the AI chip companies like NVIDIA.
2: Bloomberg Intelligence senior analyst Kunjan Sobhani there. And Anthony, let's bring you in right now, because Kunjan was just talking about how the market reaction has been normalized after these, perhaps what they see as disappointing NVIDIA's results, just because the expectations have been so extreme, the reaction pretty choppy.
3: Yeah, that's good. That's not good enough for the NVIDIA investor, but it should be good enough for the Asian tech investor. So the earnings and the forecasts are very strong in terms of the chip inventory build-out. He is, Jensen Huang said he is rushing to build chip inventories ahead of a parabolic increase in demand. That was the last statement at the end of his conference, right? And Asian investors will love to hear that. You're seeing that in the futures, not only in Korea, which is kind of boosted by the Samsung labor deal in there as well, but in the Taiwan futures, which are up 2.5% as well, right? All the analysts' concerns actually about NVIDIA actually work out net positive for Asian markets, right? They're concerned about competition from peers. All those peers produce or procure from Asia, especially from Taiwan and Japan. So I think in summary, given the fact that the yield concern kind of eased up a little bit overnight, this earnings report is a broad positive for Asia.
2: Yeah, I mean, to your point, Samsung now gaining, what, about 5% pre-market. But it's not just that, right? I mean, you've said for the longest time that people are just over the Iran war. It's almost as if it doesn't matter. And on top of that, we have a little bit of easing of those concerns around the war.
3: Yeah, so that was a very strange large options print at 110 for downside, right? There was a put spread printed in very large size at around 110. And oil traders already were looking at something that was going to happen to cause the price of oil to drop back. Why would somebody take such a big trade at that level? And that's played out, right? Like, so now we have 110 holding, and that's enough for Asian tech, right? Obviously, that is a very high level of oil versus historical standards. But given this earnings growth that we're seeing, this earnings momentum, and the kind of numbers that people like NVIDIA are throwing around, right? Like, we had a $91 billion quarter and an $80 billion buyback. These are massive numbers, right? So whether oil is at 105 or 100 or 90, it really doesn't matter that much anymore to the tech story. Indonesia, India, Philippines, these kind of oil export countries without a semiconductor industry, they are the ones who need to worry about the absolute level of oil.
2: Also, of course, inflation expectations. I mean, we've seen this massive global debt sell-off, and it's been so surprising getting the FOMC minutes be this incredibly hawkish.
3: Yeah, they've come around to what the market's been pricing for a bit, right? So if you look at the rates curve, we're pricing two holes and then maybe a 25 to 30% chance of a hike in December. Now, that's pretty much exactly what the minutes said, right? So you saw the market gap with the minutes close very dramatically. And one thing that we need to highlight aside from the oil, right? Jensen Huang is talking about $3 to $4 trillion of AI capex year on year, right? This is a number that is going to push inflation, that is going to push the yield curve steeper, and that will come on the Fed's radar as they try to balance the labor market softness slash stability.
2: Anthony Stevens, Bloomberg Markets reporter there with a breakdown of what's happening right now. And of course, another top story that we were watching, SpaceX filing publicly for its IPO, revealing billions of dollars in losses and a super voting share plan allowing Elon Musk

0: Musk to keep the company under his control. Let's bring in Bloomberg U.S. reporter for ECM, Anthony Hughes. Anthony, I mean, some people were saying that given usually the expectations around NVIDIA, that perhaps SpaceX's filing and what we can find out from this would be even a bigger story today. What were the main takeaways?
1: Well, you know, it's an amazing document. You know, we've covered many IPOs, but I don't think I've seen a filing that's as ambitious as this one. I mean, really, Elon Musk here is outlining a vision which is about multi-planetary life, and the mission of SpaceX is to, you know, build civilizations on Mars and the Moon, and also to create these new trillion-dollar industries on the Moon and Mars, you know. It talks about a total address, the biggest total addressable market in human history, being $28 trillion. So I mean, these are massive dreams and massive numbers, and you know, it's all part of the process of kicking off this IPO, which, you know, this IPO is really going to happen over the next 2 or 3 weeks, and you know, we're looking for SpaceX to potentially begin trading in mid June, and you know, this is really the SpaceX's opportunity to show all the numbers, and you know, there's some pretty extraordinary numbers here.
2: Yeah, what did this really tell us about the finances internally? Elon Musk's obviously outsized role there, and what happens from here?
1: Yeah, well, you know, the numbers really show sort of, you know, this is a business that's been sort of changing its spots a bit in recent times. So it makes it quite a complex assessment for people, because you know, obviously SpaceX bought XAI in earlier this year, and those numbers are you know, merged in here. But you know, overall the business is growing, and it grew last year at about, you know, 33% or something like that. So, you know, obviously between the space business and the connectivity business, which is what they call the Starlink business, which is like a telecommunications business, satellite telecommunications, and AI business. I mean, there's quite, you know, three different prongs to this business which are going to underpin the growth in the future. But, you know, I think really to justify the $2 trillion valuation that people have been talking about for the IPO in a few weeks' time, you know, really people are going to have to look out well into the future to really embrace that. And really the numbers here don't obviously support that valuation.
0: And another gigantic number that we could get is from OpenAI, right? We're hearing now that they do have plans to go public. And this company is a company that faces a lot of challenges, right? Whether it's competition or even lawsuits related to Elon Musk.
1: Yeah, well, OpenAI is getting headlines every day, and some of them are not that great. But it's interesting that today just happened to be the day that it was disclosed that OpenAI is planning to file for an IPO, file confidentially, that is, for an IPO that would probably be set up to, you know, happen in maybe September or after Labor Day, which is a more, you know, active period after the summer for the IPO market in the US. But, you know, it may not have been a total coincidence that this was disclosed today, but given that there's a certain amount of animosity between Mr. Altman, who runs OpenAI, and Elon Musk, given that their recent legal stoush, which is in the news, of course. And so, you know, it seems like OpenAI is really quite keen to go public now, and you know, but they're on a longer timetable, and there's probably a greater degree of uncertainty about whether they'll be able to indeed go public in September, given that that's a fair way away.
2: Bloomberg U.S. Equity Capital Markets reporter Anthony Hughes there joining us. Coming up next on the Asia Trade, more analysis when it comes to those NVIDIA's latest earnings print with Futurum Equities. After that, we take a look at the global outlook when it comes to bonds with Columbia Threadneedle. We will also be live from the annual J.P. Morgan Global China Summit in Shanghai. CEO Jamie Dimon will be joining us to talk markets, business strategy, his outlook for China. That exclusive conversation is coming up. This is Bloomberg.

0: up-to-the-minute space news whenever and wherever it happens. I'm Ed Ludlow at NASA's Kennedy Space Center in Florida, and this is Bloomberg.
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3: Are you worried about this type of rhetoric? We're now looking at an indefinite extension to the ceasefire.
4: I think patience and perseverance are what we need here. And bear in mind that the idea that somehow after 47 years of entrenching itself in power, that what the president first said 4 to 6 weeks was never realistic. And it's 8 weeks now. It's still not realistic. The issue, I think, is whether we can take back control of the strait in order to allow Gulf Arab oil out onto international markets. And remember, some of that oil is going out through pipelines in Saudi Arabia and the UAE in any event. But we prohibit the exportation of Iranian oil, open the rest of the strait to get the Arab oil out, calm the markets down. I think we should be prepared to take the time necessary to overthrow the regime. We'll regret it if we let them up and find out later.
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8: Bringing you up-to-the-minute automotive news whenever and wherever it happens. I'm Matt Miller in Detroit, and this is Bloomberg.

0: It's been a choppy session for NVIDIA. They reported strong results but failed to deliver the kind of blowout that investors have grown really accustomed to in this AI boom era. And you can see in the after-hour session a little bit of downside pressure. They specifically didn't like the sales forecast of about $91 billion for the July quarter. Okay, it's topping the analyst consensus, but slightly below the most bullish whisper number. So the reaction, as I mentioned, has been pretty choppy, reversing repeatedly, the judgment that perhaps this massive beat was still not good enough. Joining us now is Rolf Bulk, head of semiconductors and infrastructure at Futurum Equities. Rolf, great to have you with us because, I mean, as I mentioned, the top line, the numbers were still big. I mean, the growth numbers on top of just last year. Give us, first of all, your reaction and why you think the markets are reacting this way.
1: Yes, thank you for having me. Well, first of all, I think the numbers were very decent. Right? What we probably see here is that that indeed the guided quarter came in a bit below the bullish whisper number. However, NVIDIA and the rest of the supply chain, they remain constrained by semiconductor supply coming from Asia, coming from TSMC, coming from Samsung, Hynix, etc. So this is what NVIDIA can deliver, and perhaps it was slightly short of the most bullish expectations, but still, it is phenomenal growth, and there's no end in sight for NVIDIA in the near term.
0: So it's about execution much more than demand outlook, because that was the whole concern from the markets just a few quarters ago, right? Will this demand be sustainable?
1: Yes, exactly. And I think now on that front, we have been reassured. And one number I wanted to point out here is that out of NVIDIA's data center business, which is around $75 billion in the quarter that was just reported, 50% of that came from hyperscalers, you know, the Googles and Metas of the world. But then the other 50% of it comes from neoclouds, comes from enterprises, comes from industrial companies. So 50% of demand nowadays is no longer generated by these hyperscalers that used to carry most of the demand here. Just a few quarters ago, hyperscalers were 60% of data center revenue. Now it's down to 50, and I would expect that percentage to keep on coming down. And that really reflects broad demand for NVIDIA's products and a broader customer base.
2: Well, does the China issue matter at this point, other than, I guess, the optics from Deng Xiaoping being on that trip to meet with the U.S. and Chinese leaders meeting?
1: Increasingly less so. China in potential can be a very large market for NVIDIA. However, I think it is now evident that that even if NVIDIA resumes shipments of H200 to China, that it will be dwarfed in size by the rest of the world. So it becomes

0: becomes an increasingly less important component, and certainly not something that investors are banking on here when they make their investment case on NVIDIA. It is very much about sustained growth of the current base. Jensen Huang has been talking about $3 to $4 trillion of AI CapEx in 2030. This year we'll probably be at around $1.3 trillion. So there's still a lot of room for growth in this market, and NVIDIA is going to capture the majority of it.
1: It's a squeeze when it comes to competitors, though, because you assume that's part of the investor reaction being tepid as well, right? How quickly do you see NVIDIA having to cede market share to the likes of AMD, to Broadcom, to Google?
0: Yes, I think despite the fact that NVIDIA today still delivers the best cost per token, and that is the metric that people are looking at here. And on that metric, cost per token, they're up to 15 times better than AMD today. So it's a phenomenal lead that NVIDIA has. But we see Google heavily developing the TPU. There's Trainium, developed by Amazon. There's AMD, which is ramping a new GPU coming to market in the second half of this year. So NVIDIA is going to lose market share, no doubt about it. But they'll continue to retain a very high share of the market, around 60%, I would estimate, in 2030. And more importantly, perhaps, they'll continue to retain that margin advantage that they have today. Today, the margin advantage compared to AMD, compared to Broadcom, is around 25%. I don't see that changing anytime soon, purely because they have this fully integrated product which commands the best economics for their users.
2: Tell us a little bit about how they compare when it comes to really appealing to the entire stack of their products. I mean, you mentioned GPUs, but it seems that it's not just about that. I mean, we saw the numbers from their networking side of the business as well. So when it comes to the AI build-out, how does NVIDIA compare to other players in actually benefiting from every part of this build-out?
0: But the real advantage that NVIDIA has, that an AMD, that a Broadcom does not have, is that they can deliver the full stack in a single rack. So these are 7 chips that are heavily integrated, co-designed and co-optimized. And that makes it, I don't want to say plug and play here, because it remains very, very complex, of course. But for neoclouds that perhaps have less experience, so the CoreWeaves and Nebius of the world, These neoclouds, they'll be much more comfortable to integrate an NVIDIA solution into the data center than buying standalone solutions of an AMD, of a Broadcom, and having to integrate their own networking solutions. So that is an advantage that NVIDIA continues to have. The one other advantage that NVIDIA has is a CPU business, which continues to surprise. NVIDIA announced today that this business, CPUs, will be around $20 billion of revenues in the current year. That is comparable to AMD and Intel, who have been in this business for decades. So NVIDIA is increasingly showing a second growth engine in the form of CPUs, which are very important in agentic AI in particular.
1: Well, really great to have you with us. Ralph Bock is a head of semiconductors and infrastructure at Futurum Equities. And subscribers can turn to the terminal for more analysis when it comes to NVIDIA's results, the outlook, some of those expert reaction that we've got for you. TLIV Go is your function with the latest updates, commentary, and that analysis from our team of expert editors. We do have more ahead on the Asia trade. This is Bloomberg.
3: It's a multi-trillion-dollar industry. We'll show you what's happening in ETFs like no one else. ETF IQ, Mondays on Bloomberg. Earnings season is here.
4: Certainly valuations have shifted quite significantly.
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3: Bloomberg is first to break the numbers.
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13: 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I mean, I

0: know it's a very different model, but do you see yourself growing to a size of a Blackstone, of an Apollo?
1: Over time, for sure. We'll have 25 to 26 billion of fee-paying assets.
0: Does the way you invest need to change then? Because these are huge platforms that have many different types of assets
1: they
0: invest in.
1: The beauty of our strategy, we invest in the largest companies in the world, kind of large cap, mega cap companies, mostly based here. If you look at Berkshire over the last 60 years, it's built most of its value running, becoming effectively

0: was the Berkshire Insurance subsidiaries buying Apple. And we're going to do the same thing. The goal of Howard Hughes is to build a long-term diversified holding company akin to what Buffett has done over a long period of time.
1: Don't miss Bloomberg Deals live every week.
2: 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More than what you need to know, it's what you need to think about.
3: The top global headlines that we're following. President Trump says he will speak with Taiwan's President Lai Ching-te as Washington weighs a $14 billion arms sale to the island. It comes after Trump's summit with Xi Jinping, where the Chinese president warned mishandling Taiwan could push the two powers toward conflict. Trump earlier said he did not make any commitments to Beijing about the pending sale. Russian President Vladimir Putin has left Beijing after a day of talks with his Chinese counterpart Xi Jinping. The two leaders signed a pact on deepening strategic cooperation and other agreements ranging from trade and technology to railway construction. But there was no mention of a key gas pipeline project. She also called for a comprehensive ceasefire in the Middle East conflict. Still ahead, as Treasuries rebound on optimism for an Iran ceasefire deal, we'll get the outlook for global rates and inflation with Columbia Threadneedle. This is Bloomberg.
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6: Earnings season is underway. We're going to get some key reports.
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9: Guys, buckle up.

0: You have brought the pandas to the National Zoo. Yeah. Is that a profitable business, shipping those?
1: They are the VIPs. They're very important pandas. This is something that we have done for some time now, and because we can do it. Actually, the delivery of the plane is called the Panda Express.
2: In case you missed it on Bloomberg Surveillance.
3: Dan Scully of Morgan Stanley writing, the market has treated domestic policy and geopolitical shocks almost like pop-up ads in a longer winding movie focused on AI and a resilient economy. The market has been paying up to go ad-free. It's getting expensive on the tech side of things. How expensive is tech right now?
4: Tech has really been the story. And the story clearly within tech is semis. And I think what has surprised folks is not so much the rate of CapEx continuing to accelerate every quarter. It's about this rotation within semis. 3 years ago, GPUs. A year ago, memory chips. And now, CPUs. So it's back to the future.
3: Do you think if we can address the situation through the Strait of Hormuz, and we can actually move on, that's no longer just a pop-up ad we want to X out, that we will trigger a rotation back to the other stories again?
4: The market has almost kind of moved on, and that's been definitely corroborated by the backwardation in the oil futures curve that are still around $80 by the end of this year.
2: Don't miss Bloomberg Surveillance live every weekday.
5: At a time when policy in Washington is driving Wall Street, we draw a distinction between the rhetoric and the action, bringing you market-moving guests and original reporting. This is Bloomberg Surveillance.
6: Heidi, one story, of course, that we're watching today is the result from NVIDIA. And it was a really choppy reaction that we got to pretty solid results. I mean, the revenue, data center revenue jumping, but at the same time, the expectations for this company already huge. We have seen the benefits for NVIDIA from the AI demand continue to grow. So the question sort of shifting from, is this AI demand actually out there, to perhaps how long can this last? Everybody has benefited. AMD, Intel, from AI-related CPU demand, Broadcom as well. And, of course, in Asia, we've been watching the likes of SK Hynix, Samsung Electronics, Samsung in particular this week, because we've been watching their labor negotiations, and they just managed to avert a strike at the last minute.
7: Yeah, that'll be some of that relief rally coming through when we see the open in Korea, right? You can see the KOSPI really just popping when it comes to the futures, indicated up by about 4.5% the last time that I had a look. But you talk about, you know, some of the risk associated with AI, and you can see that that beat is not quite enough now, right? Investors increasingly worried about the durability of what we're seeing with some of these companies and the valuations for the likes of NVIDIA. But there is also, of course, lurking

0: today kind of in the background, given that we haven't had much further developments, but the risk deriving from the Iran war. We saw a little bit of that risk come off when it comes to the Treasury markets, which have been pushing ever higher with those yields. They came down a bit in the overnight session on these hopes that perhaps there is still some progress being made behind the scenes on reaching the final stages, as President would say, when it comes to these ceasefire and truce talks for a more permanent truce. But if you take a look at what we're seeing in crude, still up by about 0.9%. And even with some of the kind of headline reactions we've seen in Brent crude as well as WTI, we are still about 40% higher when it comes to broader oil prices since the start of the war back in February. So that's going to take a while to kind of be unwound. And you've got a question as to what the implications are for feed through to inflation, which is what we're seeing across the Treasury markets starting to price in there as well. Nikkei 225, we're seeing some positivity now, about 2% higher there. We are watching JGBs as well, given that reaction that we've seen to really the broader backdrop of that global bond sell-off.
1: Heidi, let's delve into what's happening with the Iran war, because you said it, President Trump saying that the U.S. is in the final stages with Iran, but that sparked hopes that a deal could be close, as we've seen just in the market reaction. But he also reiterated that military action is still on the table.
2: Everything's gone. Their Navy's gone. Their Air Force is gone. Just about everything. The only question is, do we go and finish it up, or are they going to be signing a document? Let's see what happens.
1: Iran, though, warning that it would retaliate beyond the Middle East if the U.S. or Israel attacks it again. For more, let's bring in our digital politics editor, Romy Varghese. This entire week, Romy, we've been going from President Trump's comments on they canceled the fresh strike, they could strike, to now seeing they're in the final stages. Yeah, where are we in the negotiations?
3: Trump and Iran appear to be dug in on opposite ends. I mean, Trump is still demanding that Iran give up its plans for nuclear enrichment, reopen the Strait of Hormuz. Iran is not agreeing to these demands. They want the United States to end the blockade of its ports first. So it does appear that both sides still remain far apart. And of course, you know, we just heard Trump again threaten to launch fresh strikes against Iran. We've heard that before. But as you've mentioned, you know, the market reaction, people, investors are eager for any sign that this conflict might be coming to an end.
0: Do we know much of what we're hearing from the Iranian side?
3: The Iranians are having a belligerent tone. And today, earlier today, they actually threatened to retaliate beyond the Middle East if there were more attacks. Of course, it's unclear if they have the capacity to do that, but they obviously feel that the president, President Trump, is under political pressure. I mean, the war is unpopular here in the United States. Gas prices here are rising. The last time I looked, it was $4.55, which is quite high for us here as a national average. And Republicans want to retain control of Congress in November, in the November midterm elections. So theoretically, if this war wraps up more quickly, this could be good for the Republicans. So clearly the Iranians feel like the president could be under some political pressure here.
1: At least it seems that when it comes to shipping flows, we might be seeing signs of stabilization. How good a sign is it that South Korean tanker right now is attempting to transit the strait?
3: I mean, it is a good sign. If it does succeed, that would be one of the busiest days for super tankers crossing the strait. But, you know, traffic remains well below pre-war levels. And we've seen more U-turns than ships actually transiting the strait. And we're not going to see anything close to more normal levels unless there's some way to block to break this impasse.
0: A digital politics editor, Romy Varghese, there with the latest when it comes to these geopolitical considerations. And we have seen a little bit of that alleviation of the Middle East risk across what we're seeing in bond deals, of course, which had been stubbornly really pushing higher, but they've come down somewhat when it comes to the overnight market. We're seeing that being tracked across Australia and New Zealand there as well, tracking treasuries higher ahead of what we're expecting when it comes to April jobs data. We're also getting over in New Zealand a debt auction as well. The Bank of Japan also holding a meeting meeting with bond market participants. So a few little things to look out for when it comes to this part of the world. But that yield on the 3-year falling by about five basis points, the 10-year debt declining 6 basis points to just over 5%.

0: But let's get more when it comes to the outlook for bonds. Joining us now is Ed Al-Husseini. He's a global rate strategist at Columbia Threadneedle. So, Ed, given what we've seen in terms of some of the headline reactions with these markets, does the development when it comes to what we heard from President Trump overnight kind of warrant the pullback in this sell-off? Or do you think this is something sort of structural that the market is taking a breather before fundamentally pushing higher in yields if we don't get more substantive progress on the war?
1: Yeah, it's an extraordinarily difficult question. I think my best guess is the floor underneath rates globally has lifted a little bit higher. And a lot of that has to do with growth in the U.S. proving to be a little bit more resilient than expected. Inflation in the U.S. proving to be a little bit more stubborn. And really, these are issues that are independent of the oil price. So even if oil prices normalize, I think the Fed is left with pretty limited room to cut rates, at least anywhere here in the near term.
0: So is that sort of a way of saying if you were to choose, you think yields are going to be headed up further?
1: I think we've done a lot of work. Let's recognize that in the U.S., expectations for the Federal Reserve went from, pricing in over two cuts at the end of February to now a little bit over one hike through the end of this year and into 2027. So there's been a meaningful repricing. The repricing in Europe and the U.K. has been even larger. So we've done a lot of work. And at the same time, look, we have to recognize that the inflation story, particularly here in the U.S., is proving to be a little bit more stubborn. So the way I like to think about it is we're much closer to the top end of the range now in terms of yields. If you look at 10-year yields, they're close to one-year highs. If you look at expectations for the Fed, they've repriced meaningfully. So for investors, these yields are a lot more attractive today than they were just a month or 6 weeks ago.
2: Ed, Kevin Warsh takes over the helm at the Fed this Friday. How difficult an economic and political situation will it be for him, and what should he be aware of going into his tenure?
1: Yeah, I think in a way, because we're in the middle of this issue, the number one problem to resolve is the direction of monetary policy. So to the extent that there are bigger, more structural issues with respect to Fed communication, with respect to the Fed's balance sheet, in some ways, this situation clears the deck for Chairman Warsh. It allows him to focus on monetary policy and signaling where monetary policy is likely to go in the coming quarters. And I think the lowest hanging fruit for the Fed is to signal that there just isn't enough data at the moment to have a conversation about cuts. And the most likely approach here is to stay on hold and potentially look for some tightening of monetary policy later this year.
2: We have seen the Bank of Japan stay on hold. A lot of people saying that it's already behind the curve, especially given the fireworks that we're seeing in the JGB space and the Japanese yen. What do you expect from the BOJ come June, their rate decision? And what are the risks surrounding the JGB markets?
1: I think what's so striking about the Bank of Japan relative to the rest of the world is that monetary policy is exceptionally accommodative. It's still very easy. They are likely to hike rates next month. But even if they hike rates twice through the end of this year, which is in line with market expectations, real rates are still likely to be negative in the front end of the curve. So that's a very accommodative stance. Fiscal policy in Japan is very accommodative, and the combination of the two is weakening the yen. And I think that dynamic is, with us well into next year. So while other central banks are going to a place where they're more neutral, potentially tightening policy, Japan is going from a place where they're very easy to a little bit less easy. So a dramatically different problem in Japan versus the rest of the world.
2: And given that we're seeing rising yields globally as well, and of course the Fed or the United States has its own problems around fiscal risk, as you mentioned as well, are we going to see more of that liquidity being sucked away from treasuries?
1: No, I think overall, Treasury market liquidity has been really good. Investor demand for Treasuries, if you look at Treasury auctions, for example, and we just had one yesterday in the 20-year space, it continues to be very healthy. There are global investors and domestic investors in the U.S. that are quite yield sensitive. The market remains very liquid. There's been no dislocation in the market as a result of the repricing over the course of the last several months. So the Treasury market remains open. What I will note is the fiscal pressure is likely to become more material towards the end of the year and next year when the Treasury starts to make plans for increasing Treasury supply and raising auction sizes. So between now and the end of the year, the runway is pretty clear, and I think the markets are taking advantage of that.
0: And, you know, you talk about the Fed having to work a lot harder now to try and keep inflation in check. We're already seeing the likes of the RBA, for example, already putting in the hard work and still struggling to keep inflation in check. We haven't been there in that sort of comfortable range in about 5 years, right, despite we've had now three rate hikes from the RBA. Do you think the reasons for this are structural, and do you think this is going to be an issue faced by increasingly further global central banks?
1: I think central banks find themselves in slightly different spots. The RBA, the Australian economy, is running with a lot of heat. There's been a lot of demand brought forward. The energy shock is another positive for the Australian economy. And so it makes a lot of sense to tighten policy meaningfully, which is what the RBA has done. From the Federal Reserve's perspective, the economy is in a really good zip code. It is not overheating. There's been a little bit of demand brought forward by AI investment, but the labor market is not showing any signs of an acceleration. The labor market is going sideways. It's not, sort of falling apart, and there were some risks of that last year. The labor market was decelerating. It's going sideways, but there are no signs of an acceleration. That gives the Fed a lot more room to relax. It gives the Fed a little bit more room to observe the inflation story before their move to act.
2: It's been interesting with this huge global debt sell-off that we're seeing China be the biggest outlier because of their own internal dynamics. Are we going to see more of this divergence as we continue to see the inflationary pressures around the world, especially as we talk about fiscal risk and AI price impact as well?
1: Absolutely, yeah. China remains an outlier in some ways, as Japan is an outlier. Fiscal policy in China is slightly accommodative, but nowhere to the extent that you see in Japan, for example. The economy domestically is not generating a lot of heat. There's not a lot of domestic demand. China has really focused on pushing exports into the rest of the world, and they've been very successful on that front. But domestic demand remains weak, and so inflation in China remains relatively weak vis-a-vis the rest of the world. Now, that can change if this energy shock persists into the second half of the year. China is not completely immune to energy prices, of course, but so far, I think if I look around the world, Chinese inflation has had the smallest reaction to the oil price shock among major economies.
0: Even within what has been globally quite a challenging and volatile time for bonds, gilts kind of stand out, right, for domestic reasons. Do you think it is the political messiness internally that's driving this, or is it broader, still that broader inflation story?
1: You know, with gilts, what I will point to is this long process that really started around Brexit. The economy is structurally facing a lot more supply side constraints. And so as productivity in the UK slowed over the course of the past decade, the fiscal story and the interest rate story have become very tightly connected. If they need to grow, they need some fiscal stimulus. If they deliver fiscal stimulus, they get a hit from higher interest rates. And they've been caught in that trap, I think, for some time now. And what you're seeing right now with I think, some of the political volatility is really a reflection of this trap. It's very difficult to get out of this trap unless you find a new growth model for the economy. And I think they continue to struggle with that. As a result, you can see the Bank of England has really been at the forefront of, you know, signaling their openness to tighten policy. I want to say the need to go ahead with hikes isn't quite there, but I think central banks, both in the UK, in Europe, and this includes the Fed as well, have just created a permission structure for markets to do some of the tightening for them. So higher rates over the course of the last several months actually take some of the pressure off these central banks.
2: Anhel Husseini, really good to have your views. Global rate strategist at Columbia Threadneedle. We have more to come. This is Bloomberg.

0: Is there anything that humans today can do?
1: Yes.
0: That will change the lives of the humans currently on the Earth?
1: Well, first of all, people who switch over are getting the benefit right away. But coming back to the point about the fossil fuel industry and our debt to them, there's an old saying that came from the king of Saudi Arabia years ago. The Stone Age didn't end because of a shortage of stones. It ended because something better came along. Something better has come along now to replace fossil fuels, which are dirty and polluting and threatening humanity's future. The cheapest electricity in the history of the world is solar energy. Second cheapest is wind energy. And now batteries, that the only thing that's come down in price faster than solar is utility scale batteries, doubling every single.
0: Why are we ending the wind farms that are now being built off the coast of the United States? We're ending them.
1: Because Trump is insane.
0: On another subject,
1: you don't want to explore that. But let me add one point on the solar. If you look at all of the new electricity generation installed worldwide last year, I often ask people what percentage of it was renewable, and people say, you know, they're looking for a high number. Say maybe 30%, 35%. Correct answer is 93%, because it is taking over the electricity generation industry.
2: Take a look at how Samsung is trading in the pre-market session. We're seeing a huge pop after the company reached a last-minute agreement with its labor union to avoid a potentially crippling 18-day strike that was scheduled to start today. Joining us now is Tom Kang, Research Director at Counterpoint. Tom, really good to have you with us. I mean, we understand that under the terms of this proposal, which is being finalized, Samsung will begin a special performance bonus system. Tell us a little bit about your reaction to some of the terms that we've seen so far.
3: So you can say that they've reached an agreement right in the middle. So this is more of a concession from both sides. But I'd say that Samsung Electronics actually made a decision that is kind of new to them, because this is the first time they've gone through intense negotiations with the labor union, which really didn't exist a couple of years back. And it's the first time they faced the risk of a full strike. So you can say that this was a first time for both sides, and it took a bit longer, but this was expected.
2: How does it compare to what SK Hynix, for example, did last year when they allocated 10% of their operating profit to worker bonuses?
3: So that's the interesting thing. So they reached pretty much a similar agreement, but it took much longer. So I'd say this is more of a first-time kind of learning lesson process for both sides, the company and the labor union. They could have reached this, you know, far earlier than now, but considering that this is the first time they're going through this process, it was expected it would take longer than this. But you know, they made it right before the day of the strike, so I think they got a pretty much similar deal to SK Hynix.
4: The agreement, however tentative, is obviously coming as a relief to investors and others that are watching this situation come so close to disruptive strikes, right? But does it also suggest that perhaps we could end up at this point sooner rather than later again?
3: So we believe that the negotiation is also a skill, and it takes experience. So going through this for the first time, there were lots of hiccups and a lot of drama, but

0: we think that they've understood that both sides have to win, and going through a full strike, no one is a winner. So probably in the coming years, this process will become more smooth, and they will be able to reach a mutual agreement much earlier than this. So I would say that for the first time, not going through the strike, or at least starting the strike, was a success.
1: Is this really the main risk that's now being removed from the horizon for Samsung for you, Tom? Because we know that in terms of the business, in terms of the chip business, we're expecting, I should say, Samsung to continue building up this record-breaking profit in across many, many quarters.
0: Yes, yeah, so we're tracking the memory market very closely, and every month we measure the price. And our latest research shows the price is still going up. So we think Q2 might be an even better quarter, so they will break records once again. And I think the labor union knew that, and so they wanted to make a deal quickly. So I think the boom that Samsung is going through will still continue. Of course, there is an end to this, but it won't be Q2. It will probably last throughout this year. But towards the end of the year, we'll have to see how the memory prices fare. But currently, the demand is strong and supply is constrained. So the first factories that were invested last year will probably start production next year. So yeah, that's why we're thinking this year. It's pretty much a good
1: Tom,
0: deal.
1: Really great to have you with us. We appreciate your time. Tom Kung, who's a research director at Counterpoint. More ahead on The Age of Trade. This is Bloomberg.
2: We are dealing with supply issues, and so therefore fertilizer, the planting season, food security is high up there, but so too is fuel and energy. So yet again, as we had with Ukraine, the energy crisis, the food crisis, the cost of living, and that kind of fiscal space needs to be created for countries that are going to be dealing with the debt crisis. They are still repaying their debts. Inflation will result in interest rates. That will put many countries in jeopardy on the debt issue. So we're looking to find solutions here from the IMF, from the World Bank. There have been many offers of the windows and facilities that could be put at the disposal of countries. But I think at this stage, we need scale. Many countries are still recovering from the previous shocks, and some of those crises are not over yet.
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6: Breaking news out of Japan, core machine orders surprising to the downside, a contraction of 9.4%, a contraction from gains that we saw in the previous month as well. This is for the month of March, despite the fact that we've had some strong trade numbers for April. Exports rising 14.8%, beating expectations, accelerating from the previous month, and even logging a trade surplus instead of a deficit that was expected by economists. Of course, trade around tech has been pretty big, so do watch out for Samsung. Anything related to memory and chips we're watching today. Samsung also just getting that last-minute deal to avert a strike. This is Bloomberg.
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10: 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Bloomberg brings you the latest

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3: 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We're now looking at an indefinite extension to the ceasefire.
4: I think patience and perseverance are what we need here. And bear in mind that the idea that somehow after 47 years of entrenching itself in power, that what the president first said, 4 to 6 weeks, was never realistic. And it's 8 weeks now. It's still not realistic. The issue, I think, is whether we can take back control of the strait in order to allow Gulf Arab oil out onto international markets. And remember, some of that oil is going out through pipelines in Saudi Arabia and the UAE in any event. But we prohibit the exportation of Iranian oil, open the rest of the strait to get the Arab oil out, calm the markets down. I think we should be prepared to take the time necessary to overthrow the regime. We'll regret it if we let them up and find out later.
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8: Can you rival the size of those? I mean, I know it's a very different model, but do you see yourself growing to a size of a Blackstone, of an Apollo?
9: Over time, for sure. We'll have $25-26 billion of fee-paying assets.
8: Does the way you invest need to change then? Because these are huge platforms that have many different types of assets
9: they
8: invest in.
9: The beauty of our strategy, we invest in the largest companies in the world, kind of large cap, mega cap companies, mostly based here. If you look at Berkshire over the last 60 years, it's built most of its value running, becoming effectively an insurance holding company. That's what Buffett has built over time.
8: Right.
9: And it was his successful management of the assets. When you heard Buffett buying Apple, it wasn't Buffett buying Apple. It wasn't even Berkshire buying Apple.
8: Mm-hmm.
9: It was the Berkshire insurance subsidiaries buying Apple. And we're going to do the same thing. The goal of Howard Hughes is to build a long-term diversified holding company akin to what Buffett has done over a long period of time.
2: Don't miss Bloomberg Deals live every week.

0: This is the Asia Trade. We're counting down to Asia's major market opens and perhaps a little bit more upside on today's session, Heidi, given the relief that we've seen from perhaps the latest headlines on Iran. We still have no clear idea of where that war is headed, but we saw oil prices collapse in the Wall Street session. And of course, we had blockbuster numbers from NVIDIA as well.
1: Yeah, that's really the main focus at the moment when it comes to these tech-heavy Asian gauges that are set to come online this hour, right? Particularly when it comes to where you are. The sort of delivery on expectations not quite enough for NVIDIA when it comes to investor expectations just being so lofty. But that pass-through to Asia is sure to be a good news story, Sherry.
0: So we'll be watching all of the tech names here in the Japanese session as well after Nikkei already fell for five consecutive sessions. The Japanese yen holding pretty steady at that 159 level, but very close to that intervention zone around the 160 level. Of course, we have seen it now at the weakest level against the U.S. dollar since April already. We are still holding at around those levels. And of course, the huge global debt sell-off was a big story this week. We saw a little bit of relief in the previous session when it came to the JGB space, sort of an okay relief 20-year auction, and that leading to a little bit of a bounce back when it comes to the JGB space. And of course, we have treasuries also rebounding in the previous session, so do watch out for the bond space. We have been watching those export numbers out of Japan as well, because we saw exports rising more than 14% for the month of April, and in fact logging a surplus instead of an expected deficit. We're also getting the latest export numbers from South Korea for the first 20 days of this month, surging 64.8% year-on-year. And you can see the reaction as the South Korea market opens, because imports also rose about 29.3% year-on-year. But the important figure right now is within this subset of the trade numbers, the chips export numbers, more than the 200% gain. Of course, we're talking about all of the tech names. We mentioned the blockbuster results from NVIDIA, although we did get a choppy reaction in the stock itself. But we've been watching the likes of Samsung.